0: ultimately choose. We obviously want them to choose the right option. The interesting thing about their system, and I think it's important for the American people to appreciate this point in particular, is that there are real divisions within their country about how exactly to proceed. And what we've seen over the last couple of months is that the pragmatists within the Iranian system, the people who really do want to transform their relationship with the Middle East and with the world, those people are winning the argument. The United States wants those people to win the argument. The United States wants to have a better relationship, but in order for that to happen, the Iranians have to perform. And if they don't perform, as we've said before, they don't get any of the benefits of the bargain. So what I'd ask all of you is just to report honestly that the United States isn't giving up a cent of money to Iran, and even the economic benefits, the sanctions relief and so forth that comes along with this bargain, only happens if the Iranians perform. So with that, I want to say thanks to all of you. It's good to be with you this morning, and I'll kick it over to questions. Let's start right over here to the right.
1: Thank you, Mr. Vice President. I wanted to ask a follow-up on something you just mentioned. You talked about the possibility of the current Iranian leadership fundamentally changing their behavior. Do you think that the current Iranian leadership recognizes the leverage that the U.S. holds over itself economically and militarily enough to actually go forth with fundamentally changing their behavior over the long term and going about things differently?
0: So I certainly think they recognize the leverage that the United States has over them. We've seen that in a number of our conversations. We've seen that just in their behavior over the last couple of days. They certainly recognize that the United States has great leverage. Will that ultimately lead to a change in behavior? I don't know. I've seen skeptics of the deal. People say the Iranians will never change their behavior. Well, maybe that's true. And if so, they don't get any of the benefits of the bargain. But isn't it worth trying? Isn't it worth seeing whether this incredibly weakened position that the President of the United States has put the Iranians under, whether that motivates them to change their behavior, not just vis-a-vis the West, but vis-a-vis the Middle East? And one of the interesting things about this is, you know, the technical details of this we can, of course, get into. There are going to be any number of opinions about the negotiation, about where it's ultimately going to go. But I tend to think that you should trust the people who know the Iranians the best and who have the most to lose. What are the Gulf Arab states saying about this deal? What are they saying about this deal compared to the JCPOA in 2015? This is the Obama nuclear deal. Well, back then, they hated that deal. They felt like it empowered the Iranians to be bad actors across the region, and of course, that's exactly what happened. They were right about that. What are they saying about the president's peace deal? They're saying this is an amazingly transformative thing for the region because either way, we and the broader region win. Iran is weakened, their nuclear program destroyed, their economy in desperate straits, and if they change their behavior, big things are going to happen for Iran and for the world. If they don't, no skin off our backs. Either way, we win, and that's the way the president has set up this deal and this negotiation.
2: Thank you, Mr. President. Yep. Just a quick housekeeping question, just if you answered in your topper, but did the 60-day period officially begin yesterday?
0: I would say the 60-day period officially started today. It was signed late, and it may have even been signed technically, you know, because of the time shift. I think it's signed technically today, Iran time. So, yes, the deal started yesterday. We're going to start the 60-day the clock today.
2: Go ahead. Can you help us understand President Trump's shift on his stance for Iran's ballistic missile program? Initially, it was a key objective to dismantle it. Yesterday, he said it would only be fair if they had some, if the countries around Iran also had some. So when and why did that change? And will the final agreement have any restrictions on these missiles?
0: So we destroyed a substantial number of their ballistic missiles and their ballistic missile launchers themselves. It's not just the bullets, but it's the actual gun. And that's what we were extremely effective at in destroying during the last 3 months of the campaign. All the president said yesterday is that, of course, countries don't give up the right of self-defense. Israel doesn't give up the right of self-defense if Hezbollah fires rockets or drones at Israel. The Iranians don't give up the right of self-defense in their country. But we do expect that as part of the final deal, they are not going to be able to build the kind of missiles that can broadly threaten the entire world. And that's what the President of the United States said yesterday. And look, I mean, it's very simple. You can't tell a country, whether Israel or Iran, they're not allowed to have any self-defense. That's not what the President has asked. That's not what the President has requested. But as part of the final deal, what we want to see is Iran not funding regional instability, funding regional terrorism, and of course trying to rebuild their nuclear weapons program. That's the main thing. The nuclear weapons program is destroyed. It is gone. If the Iranians decided tomorrow to build a nuclear weapon, they simply don't have the capacity in order to do that. What we're trying to ensure is they don't rebuild that capacity, not just a year from now, 2 years from now, but many, many years from now, so that our children never have to worry about a state sponsor of terrorism having a nuclear weapon.
1: Thank you, Mr. Vice President. You were just saying that you're hoping this deal would prevent Iran in the future from getting a nuclear weapon. But from what's been put out there of the MOU, I'm curious, how does the MOU reflect that in the future Iran will not, in fact, get a nuclear weapon? What's stopping them from down the road, to your point, rebuilding and restarting from where we were pre the war?
0: Well, number one, they would have to get a lot of money in order to rebuild a nuclear program. You're talking about billions and billions of nuclear infrastructure that the United States destroyed. In order for them to rebuild that program, they would have to get a lot of money. And we have them in an economic chokehold right now that we're not going to release until they fundamentally change their behavior. What would that look like? That would mean a real inspections regime. That would mean a real enforcement regime. As the MOU contemplates, that would mean the destruction of their enriched stockpile. All of these things are the sorts of steps you're going to take if you're serious about ending your nuclear weapons program. And that, again, is why I go back to this fundamental trade that's built into the deal. They need money to do anything. Their economy is in absolute dire straits. But in order for them to get any integration into the world economy, they're going to have to show us and verify for us that they are changing their behavior. And that's why the deal is set up in the way that it is. Go ahead.
3: President Trump said yesterday that he was going to blame you if the talks of the round go sideways. Are you worried that he's going to make you the fall guy?
0: No, not at all. I mean, I think the president was joking, but as he often does. But no, I think, look, the entire team has worked very well on this, and we've got this thing to a very good place for the American people. Now, I have seen some progressive criticisms of me personally saying, what experience does the Vice President of the United States have with hostile, high-stakes negotiations? And I would point those progressive critics to the fact that just 2 days ago, I spent over an hour on The View. So I actually have great experience in very hostile negotiations, and I've used that. I mean, look, Joy Behar is way tougher than the Iranians, and she and I are best friends now. So we're going to get to a good place here. We're going to get to a good place. We're already at a good place. It's just a question of whether we can really get the icing on the top of fundamentally transforming Iran's relationship with the world. Go ahead.
4: Thank you. A couple of just timing questions. How soon, as the MOU lays out, can Iran start selling any of its oil that has sort of been impounded, right, with the blockade? And two, can you sort of explain the Lebanon component to the MOU and how that front works and in the enforceability of it?
0: Yeah, so the Lebanon component, this is about regional peace, right? This is about regional peace. And what that means is we expect Hezbollah is not going to be firing rockets and firing drones at the Israelis. And we also expect that the Israelis are not going to be going wild in Lebanon, right? Both sides have to honor their end of the deal. Now, as you guys know, sometimes these ceasefires are a little messy. The President of the United States said this a couple of weeks ago, that a ceasefire in that region of the world just means they're shooting a little bit less at each other than they were before. What you've seen is radical progress in Lebanon, less shooting, less firing, but you're still going to have these little flare-ups from time to time, and that's just the sort of thing that we're going to have to manage through the diplomatic process. Secretary Rubio's been sort of the person on point. It's actually worked out extraordinarily well because we do have substantially less shooting, but it's going to be something we have to manage. And eventually what we want to see is the Lebanese government, the elected representatives of the people of Lebanon, who are able to police southern Lebanon so that Hezbollah is not taken over the country, the Israelis are not threatened, and then consequently the Israelis are not attacking southern Lebanon or Beirut either. That's the plan there. You asked about the Iranian oil. Look, one of the interesting things that you've seen is that the Iranians have been completely unable to sell oil, not because of sanctions, but because of the blockade. Fundamentally, the thing that we have done here, the original, you know, what we give, what they give, is that we said we're going to lift the blockade, we're going to allow you to sell some of your oil, and they're going to open the Strait of Hormuz. We see that process starting to work already. It's going to take a little time before it picks up fully, but that's where we are today. Go ahead.
5: Thank you, Mr. Vice President. The MOU, just on the Strait, the MOU guarantees these 60 days of toll-free passage, but after that it has, of course, led to a regional dialogue with Oman and Iran deciding the future governance of the Strait. A senior U.S. official told us yesterday that they expect Iran to push aggressively on this, but also that Gulf states won't allow any kind of tolls. How strenuously will the U.S. fight to keep tolls out of the Strait and keep any fees away from the future Strait commercial traffic? And are you going to leave it to the Gulf states to kind of fight this battle?
0: Well, first of all, we believe international waterways should be free of tolls. And that's been our position. That's what you see, of course, in the 60 days of the MOU. And when you say it leaves it open, it doesn't really leave it open, except in the sense that, of course, the final negotiation is going to set the terms of what comes afterwards, right? You said, I think that it's the Omanis and the Iranians, but it's actually the MOU contemplates that the Omanis, the Iranians, and the Gulf Coast Coalition together will figure out a proper security framework for the Straits in the future. And what I mean by that is that we don't ever want this to happen again. But that's not about tolling. That's about ensuring that the Straits are never used as a choke point for the global economy ever again. It's frankly not what the Iranians want. It's not what the Omanis want. It's not what the GCC wants either. So what we're going to do, of course, working with our allies in the region, is to ensure that that is reflected in the final deal. And if that's not reflected in the final deal, there's not going to be a final deal. And that is, I keep coming back to this fundamental structural point of this negotiation, which is that we have all the cards. If the Iranians want the benefits of the bargain, they have to give us the things that are necessary to get those benefits. Go ahead.
6: Thank you, Mr. Vice President.
0: We'll do both. Okay. Both you guys. There's one in the white and then one in, you know, orange, I think.
7: What about the pink?
0: I'm sorry? Okay. Maybe I'm colorblind. It looks more orange to me. I don't want to have a debate about that. Orange, pinkish. You go first, and then in front of you can go second.
6: Thank you, Mr. President. How does the point about granting some immediate waivers on sanctions, especially from the Treasury Department, how does that square with the Iran Nuclear Agreement Review Act? And are you planning on briefing Congress on this portion?
0: Yeah, so I talked to James Braid, our head of OLA. We do plan to brief Congress very soon. I believe that they got the formal copy of the signed document this morning, and if not, they're going to get it at some point later today. We are planning a briefing. I believe right now the House is out of session. The Senate is in session, though maybe I've reversed that. But we're going to ensure that the team briefs Congress and, of course, answers their questions. We've been doing that informally, of course, talking to a number of people in Congress just over the last week. We'll keep on doing that, and we'll have a formal briefing. I won't say exactly when that will be because it depends a little bit about session schedule. Your point about the sanctions is I'll go back to what I said earlier, which is really the choke point on Iranian oil was never the sanctions. We didn't see that as a major concession to the Iranians. Frankly, the Iranians didn't see that as a concession to them because what prevented them from selling oil was not the sanctions. They were selling plenty of oil without any discount because the sanctions were just fundamentally ineffective at that point. What the sanctions did do is move the Iranian financial system to sort of the shadow banking system. So by lifting the blockade, that's the significant thing that has changed. And by lifting the sanctions, we're actually going to be able to see a little bit where their financial system actually sends money and receives money. That's a real benefit to the American people. And that's really the only thing that has changed by the change in sanctions. I forgot that part of the question. No, we don't think so. We actually have an opinion from OLC we feel quite confident about that. You know, Congress does, there are certain things that require congressional approval. There are certain things that don't require congressional approval. We feel quite confident that we can temporarily lift those sanctions without going to Congress and seeking their approval on that.
8: Apparently, there's been reports coming out of Israel that Iran is already funneling oil money to Hezbollah even before this particular MOU was signed. And how exactly is the U.S. looking at this? If we're talking about behavior on part of Iran, I mean, October 7th happened. And if there's concern that perhaps Hezbollah could end up doing some sort of act on that scale, then, you know, how exactly are we talking about the reaction from the United States if we're talking about perhaps a humongous scale attack that actually could happen? Are we waiting for that type of attack? I mean, what exactly is a scale here?
0: So you said what exactly is a scale?
8: Well, I mean, like, what type of attack would it take to actually get a reaction from the United States to say, okay, now we're actually going to start dropping bombs on Iran for having bad behavior?
0: Well, we don't want a scale of any attack. Any attack, whatever its scale, is unacceptable under this agreement. Now, you asked the question saying that oil money was flowing to Hezbollah before the MOU was signed. And it's one of the reasons why we are actually engaged in this process is to ensure that no money is flowing to Hezbollah. So it's interesting where people will say, that the MOU is bad because the MOU produces consequences that were actually happening well before the MOU was signed. That's not a reflection on the MOU. That's a reflection of why we need the MOU to ensure that we have the regional peace and stability that we need. Now, what I would say to, you know, some of the critics of the deal that I've heard that say, well, Iran's going to get all this benefit. I'll repeat what I've said, and I'm probably going to have to repeat it a number of times, is what is the benefit that the Iranians get that they didn't have before? And the answer is nothing. They don't get anything unless they change their behavior. If they change their behavior, that is a thing to celebrate. That's going to transform the Middle East for a generation. If they don't change their behavior, they don't get the benefit of the bargain. And I think, I got to be honest, I think fundamentally this idea that, and it's a misrepresentation of the MOU, this idea that the Iranians get all these benefits before the deal is actually consummated, the idea that they get benefits before they change their behavior, is fundamentally a talking point that is issued by people who want the conflict to continue indefinitely, despite the fact that that's not good for the American people and it's not good for the region. Way in the back. All the way back in the red.
7: Thank you so much, Mr. Vice President.
9: Mr. Vice President.
7: Red here, you mean? Are you
0: red? Red. We'll red. Do. Okay, sorry.
7: Thank you. I'm wearing bright red.
0: So many people are wearing red. You can go first, Kara, right?
7: Thank you, Kara.
0: Okay,
7: thank
0: and then next after
7: okay,
0: that.
7: Okay, great. Could you highlight the major differences between this deal and President Obama's deal in 2015 and why the administration believes that this deal is superior? And second,
0: sure.
7: Mr. Vice President, President Trump has been vocal lately about his disapproval for Bibi Netanyahu's attacks on Lebanon. Has the administration spoken to Bibi Netanyahu directly about the president's concerns recently, and what is the feedback from Israel?
0: Yeah, so we speak to Bibi or speak to somebody in the Israeli government, just as we speak to the Gulf Coast Coalition, our regional partners, pretty much every day, at least at some high level of our government. Look, the president has been very clear. He does not withdraw from Israel. No one could withdraw from another country the right of self-defense. Israel has the right to defend itself. But fundamentally, the Israelis, just like everybody else, have to respect this peace process that is fundamentally good for them and good for the entire region. What the president has grown frustrated sometimes is that we seem to be right on the cusp of a major breakthrough in the agreement, and then all of a sudden there's a major explosion that goes off in a civilian population center in Beirut, and a lot of people who have nothing to do with Hezbollah lose their lives. That's not acceptable. That's the sort of thing that we've asked for closer coordination so that we ensure it doesn't happen. And our message to the Israelis, just as our message to everybody else, is fundamentally, we want this peace process to be good for you. We do not want Hezbollah attacking Israel, but in order to ensure that that happens, we have got to actually build the kind of regional framework that can cut off the money to Hezbollah, cut off Iranian support for Hezbollah, and also ensure that Lebanon's territorial sovereignty is respected by all parties. And the difference between the two agreements. So, first of all, the two big differences are not even in the substance of the deal itself, but something I said earlier are, number one, the Gulf Coast Coalition loves this deal because they think that it makes Iran weaker. They hated the Obama deal because they thought that it made Iran stronger. They know more about this, and they have more to lose than anybody, including the United States of America, so I trust their judgment.
10: This happening at the White House.
0: Thing is where the deal came from. You have to remember, in 2015, Iran had built a sophisticated nuclear weapons program with a nuclear weapons stockpile. So the perspective that we came at as the United States was, you already have a really nice nuclear program. We're going to bribe you with American money in order to stop it. Our perspective and where we're coming at it is, we already destroyed your nuclear program. And so if you promise and show verifiable pathways to not rebuild it, then we're willing to give you some sanctions relief and things like that. So it's a fundamentally different perspective. Now, there are all these substantive differences as well. The Obama nuclear deal allowed enrichment. Ours will not. The Obama deal allowed the accumulation of stockpiled weapons-grade material. Ours is actually leading to the destruction of that stockpile of enriched material. So there are many differences. The Obama deal gave them over $1 billion of American money. This deal gives them $0 of American money. So a lot of substantive differences, but I think the most important differences are where we're coming at it from a position of strength and the fact that our Gulf Coast partners love this deal. No, sorry. I said the other, all the way in the back. Thank you.
11: Mary Margaret with the Daily Wire.
6: The president has said that if Iran doesn't behave themselves, we're going to resume military action. So what is the red line for what Iran can do before they cross that red line and we do resume the military action?
0: Well, it's just it's going to be a holistic approach where we look at their behavior. Are they funding terrorism? Are they leading to attacks of other people? Are they trying to get centrifuges to redevelop their nuclear weapons program? There are all these questions that we're going to ask about whether they've actually changed their behavior. Do they allow the inspectors in as they have promised that they would do, or do they refuse to allow those inspectors in? A whole host of things we're going to see. We're working towards a very successful resolution of this process. But again, it takes two to tango. And what the president is just saying is that we maintain economic, diplomatic, and military leverage that nobody else in the world has. So if the Iranians want to change, great. We're going to help them. If they don't change, we still got all the cards. Thank you. Yeah. Oh, sorry, in the blue jacket. Yep.
9: This one right here. This one right here, Mr. Vice President.
0: That's a Navy jacket. Should we have a debate about the difference between blue and Navy? Not that guy, because you give a speech whenever you ask a question. I'm going to give her an opportunity.
11: Sir, have you seen the Pope's reaction to this?
0: Hold on. Guys, you're speaking over the person who's asking the question.
2: There's been a lot of frustrations with Americans, particularly about the gas prices. You touted the fact that they're coming back. The president has gone on to social touting this. But when should they expect to see gas reach that $3 threshold?
0: Well, I'm not an economist, and I think even the economists would get this wrong, but the fact that you've seen gas come down about 65 cents a gallon on the national average, and the fact that you see oil prices that are basically close to where they were at the very beginning of the conflict, I think you're going to see a substantial reduction in gas prices. I'm not going to predict the exact price. If I was able to do that, I might be in a different business than politics. But we do think you're going to see significant relief at the pump on top of what we've already seen.
12: Thank you, Mr. Vice President. You keep saying that Iran will only reap economic rewards if they comply and change their behavior. But under this deal, they are being allowed now to sell their oil freely. Again, how is that not a financial benefit? And they're being allowed to do that without making any new concrete nuclear commitments. So can you explain how is that not lopsided?
0: Well, first of all, they've made very concrete nuclear commitments. They have committed to the destruction of the highly enriched stockpile that they have in their possession. But number two, all we've done is lift the blockade in the Straits of Hormuz. We basically returned it to where it was before the conflict. The blockade is off. We put that in after the conflict started. The straits are now open. That's not a new benefit to the Iranians. They were selling oil for many, many years, well before we ever put the blockade. We opposed that blockade. They stopped selling oil, and now we've lifted the blockade in order to promote the free flow of energy across the world. Go ahead.
6: A U.S. official described having secured some of these quote-unquote gentlemen's agreements with Iran on certain aspects of the negotiation. So when it comes to highly enriched uranium, can you walk us through what's been secured, even in these kind of gentlemen's agreements, on how exactly they're going to get rid of the stockpile? Are there agreements on low-grade enrichment? How long is the moratorium on enriching uranium for Iran? And are any of these gentlemen's agreements written down anywhere?
0: So some of them are written down, but fundamentally, whether they're written down or spoken, this is why we structured the deal that we did, because we don't trust words. We trust action, and we trust conduct. And so we're going to reward conduct, and we're not going to reward any words, whether they're written on a sheet of paper or not. There's a lot of discussion, the MOU, the gentlemen's agreements, the final deal. Words don't matter, ladies and gentlemen. We're about verification. And so what we're going to do is to say, if they do the things that they have promised to do, they have promised not to enrich. They have promised that they would allow inspectors in to destroy that highly enriched stockpile. And then, of course, it's not usable anymore. You take it somewhere else. They promised a number of things. And that's why the deal contemplates a number of benefits if they do those things. But it doesn't do anything if they don't actually meet those promises.
6: Go ahead.
13: Go ahead. If they don't follow through with their commitment, will the U.S. go back to imposing sanctions and the blockade, or does Iran get to keep some of the concessions that it has already secured?
0: Well, first of all, the sanctions are still on with the exception of the oil sanctions, which I talked about were no longer effective. The purpose of the oil sanctions is to drive down how much Iran is charging for a price for a barrel of oil. Those sanctions had stopped being effective. The blockade is what's effective. And again, that's the thing that has changed in accordance with them opening the Strait of Hormuz. No sanctions will come off unless they perform the benefit of the bargain, and every sanction will come back on. Let me, hypothetically, let's say 2 years down the road, they've done what we need to see on the nuclear program, and we release the sanctions as the deal contemplates, then they decide they're going to start rebuilding the nuclear program. Then, of course, those sanctions are going to come back on. And that's why it's really kind of like a dial. As they dial up their good behavior, we can dial up the economic relief. If they dial down their good behavior, we can turn it off. It's the good thing about having the leverage, and it's a good thing about being the United States of America, where we just fundamentally have so much influence in the world financial system. Go ahead.
14: Thank you, Mr. Vice President. Leader Thune said it's unrealistic to get the Save America Act passed by attaching it to FISA, which is what the president's looking for. Do you believe this is possible?
0: Well, why don't we try? Why don't we try and at least force people to vote against it? One of the things that, you know, sometimes frustrates me about the legislative process is that people will go into it saying, this isn't possible, therefore we're not even going to try. Well, let's actually see. Let's try it. And if it's not possible, then let the people put their name on it. This is also good for the American people. How many American senators know that the American people love the Save America Act because they believe in voter ID? But how many of those same senators don't want to vote for it because they know that the radical elements within their own party would punish them for it? Let people go on the record and

0: answers to the American people, which is why I think we should do exactly as the president said. Rob. Rob.
1: On Monday, we were told the MOU will be published within 48 hours. The president then said after Friday. You, I think, then said by Friday. And then it ended up being read out on a briefing call yesterday. We were told the MOU had been signed electronically on Sunday. There was an Axios report that it hadn't been. There's going to be a signing ceremony Friday. And then it signed at Versailles yesterday, last night. Is what's going on behind the scenes as chaotic as your public messaging?
0: Well, I don't think our public messaging has been chaotic. I think dealing with a fractured Iranian system where communication isn't great is just sometimes something that we don't fully appreciate or we don't fully understand. What really happened here is that we did sign the MOU on Sunday. That locked into the terms of the deal.
2: This happening at the White House.
0: The Iranians came to us and said, we'd like not to release the text until Friday. I don't really understand that. I wanted to get the text out immediately. But in order to be accommodating to them, we said, sure, okay, we'll wait until Friday. And then what happened over Monday, Tuesday, the president was in G7. Maybe foreign leaders were talking to the Iranians and encouraging them to do that. We were definitely saying to them, we understand your desire not to have the text out until Friday, but you know, we live in a democratic system. The American people want to see the text of this deal. We would certainly like to get it out as soon as possible. And so they came up with having their president sign it, our president sign it, and then just releasing the text as a signed document immediately at that point. I do wonder, Rob, just this is pure conjecture. I'm just guessing at this. I wonder if part of it is that they wanted to have a Persian translation, a Farsi translation that they felt good about. And then, of course, once they translate it into Farsi, our State Department has to confirm that the Farsi translation matches the meaning of the English. I think that is part of what was going on here. But the text is out there now. We said that we would be transparent about it. But the reason why it went back and forth a little bit about when exactly the text would be released is just we were trying to show good faith to the Iranians who, for reasons I have no idea, cared a lot about how the text itself was rolled out. Blue tie there.
3: Thank you very much, Mr. Vice President. As you know, because you were involved in this process, the MOU allows for Iran to sell its oil right away, which means that Iran can take in on a monthly basis tens of millions of dollars. Iran's economy was in tatters. How is that this not essentially giving a lifeline to Iran economically, and what's to prevent Iran from using all of that money, all of those millions of dollars, to prop up its proxies in the region?
0: Well, the number one thing is that we actually see where the money moves now because of what we've done with the financial sanctions. We actually know where the money is going to move. And so we have great confidence that we're going to be able to see if they try to fund terrorist organizations. We're going to be able to see that. But you said that millions of dollars is a lifeline. Right now, the Iranian nation is a nation of 94 million people. Their economy is in a free fall. They have sky-high inflation and fundamentally about $1 trillion of damage to their industrial base was caused over the last 3 months. The idea that selling a few million dollars worth of a few million dollars worth of oil is going to fundamentally transform the Iranian economy, that's just not true. We thought that it would be good in order to lift the blockade and open the Straits of Hormuz to allow the free flow of energy. We felt that it was reasonable that if we're going to allow everybody else to sell their energy during this period of negotiation, we would allow everyone to sell their energy. That's all we're doing. We can slap everything right back on if the Iranians don't make the deal that we expect.
4: Yeah.
0: Either one. Yeah. Guys, how about both of you? Go ahead.
5: Mr. Vice President, so President Trump said we'll finish one, talking about Iran, and he said then Cuba is next. Is Cuba next? And also on Colombia, Mr. Vice President, he has mentioned Colombia three times this week. Why is it so important, the election day in Colombia, for President Trump?
0: Thank you guys have to ask Marco about Cuba. That's not... Look, our view, go ahead in a second, but let me just actually ask this guy's question. Fundamentally in Cuba, it is a system that hasn't worked. They can't make any money. Their economy is frankly probably in worse shape than the Iranian economy. It's 90 miles from our shore, so every time that there's a crisis, you end up having desperate refugees or desperate, you know, people who can't feed their families trying to

0: flood into our country. We want the people of Cuba to be happy and successful. We're actually talking to the Cuban government right now about how they could change their ways to change that. We're going to see what they do, and obviously if they do one thing, we're going to do something. If they make smart decisions, we're going to have a much better relationship with that island. Go ahead.
1: I'm Mr. Vice President, thank you so much. I know that you are still not sure if you are going to run for president in 2028, but if you do not, is there anyone in particular that you would want to see run?
0: What's your name?
1: Stephen Kapuska, sir.
0: I want Stephen Kapuska to run for president in 2028. Go ahead.
2: Thank you, Vice President. I've got two questions. Could you describe the status of your Switzerland trip? Are
0: sure.
2: you definitely still going? What are your plans? And also, if we could drill down on frozen funds. There's been a lot of focus on oil sanctions, but on frozen funds, what's your understanding of how much money is frozen? How much of that is in the U.S.? And a senior administration official briefed some of us reporters earlier this week that there might be small antes, is what he said. Like small releases of money to build trust with the Iranians early on. Can you describe that whole situation?
0: On the frozen funds, the amount of money, I honestly don't know. I've heard numbers north of $100 billion. I've actually heard numbers north of $200 billion. Most of it is not in United States accounts. Most of it's either in the Gulf or in Europe or somewhere else. But I don't know the exact amount of money. It's a lot. It's one of the reasons why we've had such a successful chokehold on the Iran economy, though not even close to the main reason. We're not releasing a single dollar of that money until the Iranians perform. And there are a number of ways they could perform. For example, let's say they actually take meaningful steps, and this could happen very quickly, to destroy that stockpile of enriched material, then we're going to have a conversation about it. But they have to perform. I've seen some reports, I don't know where this came from, that the Qataris had released billions of dollars in Iranian assets. That's just not true. It would be impossible for the Qataris to do that without our buy-in and certainly without us seeing it. So a lot of this reporting is just fundamentally wrong. They don't get a dollar of unfrozen assets, their money, not our money, but they don't get a dollar of unfrozen assets until they actually perform under the deal. You asked about Switzerland. Our plan is to go to Switzerland. I don't know exactly when. The way that we're setting up this technical negotiation is that obviously, you're going to have the political leadership involved. Excuse me. We're going to have people on the ground actually driving the technical talks, the nuclear talks. How do you destroy this highly enriched uranium? All that stuff. That you really just have to get into the nitty-gritty on. So, I plan to go to Switzerland. Exactly when, we think these technical negotiations are going to start sometime this weekend. That's still the plan, but that could change because it's not an easy country, Iran, to get out of, and so we're trying to figure out exactly when that's going to happen. I suspect this weekend, but I'm not sure. I may. It just depends on exactly when the Iranians can get there. We're trying to figure that out as we speak. But again, I suspect it will happen this weekend. We're going to find out exactly whenever the coming days. Go ahead, Dave.
1: Well, thank you so much, Mr. Vice President. Just two questions for you. To follow up on an earlier question, Secretary Rubio said in March that the goal of this war was to, quote, to eliminate the threat of Iran's short-range ballistic missiles. You just said earlier that the military program is destroyed. U.S. intelligence estimates that Iran still retains roughly 70% of its pre-war ballistic and cruise missile stockpile. So when did the administration decide to abandon that part of the original mission? And then just second, as well, moving forward, are you leading the U.S. team moving forward? In terms of the negotiations, how involved will you be?
0: Yeah, so I'm certainly planning to lead the U.S. negotiating team. But on the first question, you talked about an intelligence report that was anonymously leaked to a reporter that was not with context and that, frankly, is not accurate. What has changed about the Iranian ballistics missile program is it matters much less the number of missiles they have, the number of bullets. What matters much more is the number of launchers they have, and importantly, the teams on the ground that have the capacity to launch those missiles. Their ability to launch missiles has been substantially degraded. Is it zero? No, but it's substantially degraded, and in that sense, we haven't abandoned the mission. We've accomplished that particular part of the mission. If you look at the Gulf Arab allies, and obviously the Israelis who faced a lot, the two of them together faced the brunt of these missile attacks, each of them feels substantially safer today from the Iranian missile threat than they did before. Obviously, that is something that we would like to continue. All the president said yesterday is that you can't expect any country to give up its right of self-defense. You have to have parity, and that's what the president of the United States was talking about. Go ahead. No, guys. Yes. Yeah.
3: Leo's reaction to the MOU, the Memorandum of Understanding.
0: I have it. What did he say?
3: All right, okay. I'll give you the
4: short
3: version.
4: The MOU, Cole.
3: Okay. He said...
4: After you.
3: I'll give you the short version. All right. He says he welcomes the agreement between the U.S. and Iran. He says it hopes it will help strengthen mutual trust, security, and stability in the Middle East. And he also hopes that it's truly a solution to the war and that the war is really over. What do you say to the Pope, sir?
0: My response to that is, praise Jesus. I'm glad that the Pope has positive things to say about our MOU. I think that the Pope is fundamentally accurate, and it's going to be good for the entire world. But we got to keep working at it to make sure that the Iranians honor the commitments that they've made. And then, yes, you in front. Go ahead. The thing is, there's so many people in here. I could say the red tie, and then 9 of you start shouting at us. The burgundy tie?
4: The MOU calls for a U.S.
0: There we go, that guy.
4: Thank you. The MOU calls for a U.S. troop withdrawal from the Gulf region tied to the final deal. Can you say whether the drawdown will affect U.S. forces past Iraq and Syria, where American troops currently help protect Kurdish held areas from Iranian-backed militias?
0: Okay, so the drawdown contemplated, again, this is the final deal. This is assuming that the Iranians comply, that they give us verification, that they take real substantial conduct towards this peace agreement. What we're saying is that we will withdraw troops to the pre-conflict level, meaning we're not going to keep a couple of extra aircraft carrier groups over there. The Iranians don't want that. Frankly, we don't want that either. Go ahead. Yeah.
5: U.S. is not going to be funding that $300 billion fund. Who exactly is funding that? Is that private companies? And I also noticed that your voice is hoarse. Are you sick? Have you been using your voice a lot?
0: Well, I've been on a bit of a book tour the past couple of days, but I can't promote my book here in the White House press briefing room. I had a cold about a week ago. That and talking a lot about this deal and talking a lot about the book, I'm definitely a little bit hoarse. But you asked, your first question was about...
5: is funding that $300 billion.
0: Oh, I see. So what's interesting about this is there is a great desire from the Arab world and from outside the Arab world to actually get involved in Iran if they behave properly. So, for example, let's say the United Arab Emirates, who've been a great ally over the last, not just a few months, but over the last many years, let's say that they would like to invest in building a power plant. That actually is impossible right now because of the way that U.S. sanctions work. And so what we're saying is that if you behave... and if the Emiratis themselves want to build a power plant, then we will do the sanctions relief necessary to make that possible. The good thing about that is that it actually creates integration, which is leverage. A world where the Gulf Coast Coalition has greater leverage into the Iranian economy is a world where the Iranians are going to be heavily prevented from misbehaving. So it's a lot of the Gulf Coast Coalition. Again, they see that Iran is weakened. They see there's an opportunity to build a new relationship there. And they're saying if they behave and if the United States is willing to allow this to happen, then absolutely we want to change our relationship with Iran. No, well, I mean, I assume that in the United Arab Emirates there would be private money and so forth that would be part of this. But again, this is so far in advance because it assumes a transformation in Iranian behavior. Sir.
4: Thank you so much, Mr. Vice President. As you know, the Iranian-backed groups in the region were involved in this war, and they damaged U.S. facilities and your allies as well. How does this agreement affect Iran-backed groups across the region, especially the Iranian-backed groups in Iraq? And my second question, this agreement requires Iran to stop attacking the Kurdish opposition in Kurdistan region, which they did 2 days ago.
0: So what this agreement does fundamentally is it requires Iran to behave like a normal country. And if it doesn't, as so many people think that it never will, then it doesn't get any of the economic benefits. And if they do, then that's a great thing for everybody. It's a great thing for the Kurds. It's a great thing for anybody who has been under the brunt or under the threat of Iranian-funded terrorist organizations. The expectation is that Iran will stop that. And if they don't, they don't get the benefits of the bargain. John.
6: Thank you, Mr. Vice President. Many of the colleagues that you served with in the U.S. Senate and Republican Conference have criticized this deal over the last 24 hours. What is your message, Mr. Vice President, back to them?
0: So I guess I would say to anybody, any of the critics, is number one, have a little bit of faith in the President of the United States. The idea that he is going to strike a deal that's been bad for the American people, it's preposterous. He is the person who has had the courage to fundamentally transform our relationship with Iran and with a lot of other countries over the last year and a half. He believes in this deal. He is going to see it to completion. And if the Iranians don't comply, we still have every single tool and point of leverage that we have today. That'd be message number one, is have a little faith in the president's ability, given that he's got us this far, to take us the final step. The second thing that I would say is so many of what I've read or heard that people believe about this deal is just fundamentally untrue. It is a memorandum of understanding. It is fundamentally a principle that, yes, the Straits of Hormuz are going to be open immediately, and they already are. Yes, they're going to give up their highly enriched material, but they've got to actually do it. It's about conduct. It's about rewarding good conduct and punishing bad conduct, which in some ways is what we've been doing for the last 3 months vis-a-vis that country anyway. So many of the criticisms, I saw Lindsey Graham came out with a positive statement after expressing some concerns. I think that when people get to understand not just the agreement, but our negotiating posture as a country, they will realize this is an excellent thing for the American people. But that's part of our job. We've got to tell the story about what this means for Americans, how it's going to make all of us safer and more prosperous. That's why I'm here talking to everybody, and we're going to keep on telling that story in the days and weeks to come. Go ahead.
7: Thank you, sir. Jordan Conrad with Gateway Point. I want to talk back to the Lebanon component.
0: Sure.
7: There's a report in Axios that Netanyahu's fuming over this. Israel doesn't feel bound to the MOU as it relates to Lebanon. If, as you mentioned, your frustration with Israel striking in Beirut, hitting apartment buildings, if that continues, could it torpedo the deal? And what would the U.S.'s response be to a broader war in Lebanon involving Israel and Hezbollah?
0: Yeah, well, I don't want to get into hypotheticals that could torpedo the deal, because I think the president's expectation is that all of our friends, the Israelis, the Arabs in the region, we're going to work together and actually see this deal to completion. Now, I saw the Axios report. That Netanyahu is fuming. That's not reflective of the conversations that I've had with him, but maybe he's saying something to somebody else that he's not saying to me. What I will say, and this does bother me, is that you've seen people within Bibi's cabinet who have come out and attacked the deal, and in some ways very personally attacked the President of the United States. And I guess my message to them would be twofold. Number one, Donald J. Trump is the only head of state in the entire world who is sympathetic to the nation of Israel at this moment in time. And he happens to be the head of state of the world superpower. If I was in the cabinet of the Israeli government, I might not be attacking the only powerful ally that I have anywhere left in the entire world. And the second message I would give to some of those cabinet members, Bibi, to his credit, has not gone down this path, but to some of these cabinet members in Israel who are attacking the President of the United States, the other thing that I would say is that over the last 3 months, two-thirds of the defensive weapons that have protected your homeland have been built by American hands and paid for by American tax dollars. The problem for Israel is not Donald J. Trump. And anybody in Israel who thinks their biggest problem is the President of the United States needs to wake up and smell the reality of the situation that country is in. Thank you all.
8: Vice President Vance speaking to reporters from the Brady Briefing Room at the White House.
9: About 5 a.m. East Coast time U.S., Defense Secretary Pete Hegseth spoke to reporters. This is after a meeting at NATO.
10: How are we doing?
11: Thanks for coming along, Seth.
10: First of all, I think our message is clear. It's been consistent for a year and a half. For President Trump, it's been consistent for two administrations. NATO's got to step up to be a real military alliance. America's done its part for a very long time. NATO 3.0 is all about looking at our friends, being honest, saying you've got to step up and spend more on your defense. Get to that commitment of 5%. President Trump at the Hague summit demanded it. Now we're going to be in Ankara in a couple of weeks where he's going to have a chance to hear these countries, how much progress they've made. And that's been consistent across the board. And I was honest also that at the outset of Epic Fury, there were some allies that didn't provide the kind of support they should have. And we're honest in public, we're honest in private about it. We need to be able to ensure we have access, basing and overflight when it matters in the middle of a contingency. And so the review that we're undertaking, the NATO 3.0 review, is simply that. Where is the right place for basing? Where can we make sure we have access and overflight when we need it? So that America's properly postured on the continent and around the world. It's an earnest review that we look forward to undertaking, working with Congress, working with our allies, working with General Grinkowitz, the commander of European Command, who's fantastic, and our policy shop, and we'll get to work on it right away. So thanks for coming along, and we look forward to getting back to Washington. A couple quick questions. Yes.
12: Secretary Hegseth, it appears there's unprecedented cooperation from NATO leadership today. But what about the countries that have been lagging in the overfly and all the other issues? Do you think they felt the impact of today?
10: I know they felt the impact. We were clear, publicly and privately, We're not going to allow freeloading anymore. Excuses don't count anymore. Our dues, our NATO dues, are contingent upon other countries stepping up. This is not a one-way street. And so this is not as if this is a new message from President Trump or from me. And that's why most countries are responding positively, both publicly and behind closed doors. It was great to hear country after country say, we're going to meet our target, we're going to meet our target. There are still a few outliers, and we will be clear with them. And as we do this review, we'll change how we look at the continent as a result. Any other questions?
13: Regarding the international effort to demine the Strait of Hormuz, mm-hmm. Is that discussed today, and have they given any kind of an idea of the time frame of what they can bring in and the time frame for getting it back up to pre-conflict traffic levels?
10: There are European countries prepared to step up, and we welcome that. Obviously, any mines that are there need to be identified and removed, and Iran should be fully compliant, cooperative in that sense. But it's an international waterway. And frankly, European countries and Asian countries use it a lot more than we do. We've got energy independence and resources in our hemisphere that are bountiful and will change, I think, the energy architecture for a generation. So the European countries ought be at the front. There are a number that have stepped up, and we welcome that. And they'll do it in coordination with CENTCOM and Admiral Cooper to make sure that that waterway is open and commerce is moving as the president intended right away.
14: Secretary Hinson, the agreement with Iran calls for the withdrawal of U.S. forces from the areas around Iran. Can you explain to us what that really means in practical terms? And could you address your thoughts about the agreement and critics in Israel and elsewhere who say that it's giving too much to Iran?
10: I would say one key difference you got to point out between this agreement and others is this was born of strength, of American action. JCPOA came from a bunch of begging and talking. This agreement came after months of bombing and a blockade that was impenetrable. Iran was put in a position where they had to come to the table and undertake this. And what President Trump has been clear about from the beginning, and the War Department is clear about, is Iran cannot have a nuclear weapon. Full stop, cannot have a nuclear weapon. Everybody knows it. And so our military actions and any negotiations will be centered on that. And the president has pointed out that we will be prepared to recommence. If underneath the timeline of these talks, Iran does not do what it says it's going to do, just give up nuclear weapons, give up nuclear ambitions, give away their nuclear material, close nuclear facilities, then the War Department is here and prepared to restart if we need to. We'd prefer not to, but we are prepared and postured to. When it comes to our alignment or posture in the region, we'll review what capabilities we need. You know, when the blockade opens fully, we'll step back and allow commerce to flow. But if Iran doesn't comply, then we're more than able to reimpose an ironclad blockade. We've had basing in that region for a long time. A lot of that will stay just as it is, and we'll look at how many troops we need in the area and calibrate accordingly. But we're going to be the big stick behind the negotiations that never existed under President Obama. It just didn't. It was a paper tiger hoping that they agree. We have put a military operation in place that set the conditions, not to mention President Trump killing Qasem Soleimani, not to mention Midnight Hammer, not to mention not just the offensive operations of Epic Fury, but the blockade, which they haven't been able to have any answer for, and Project Freedom, which ran hundreds of millions of barrels of oil through. We have set the terms. And so our military posture will continue to ensure Iran does the right thing at the table with this deal. And the belief is that from this MOU going forward, they will have every opportunity to do just that, to ensure Iran never has a nuclear weapon.
14: Mr. Secretary,
10: yes.
14: How was your meeting with your UK counterpart, and what did you make of his predecessor's resignation?
10: It was a good meeting with the new counterpart at the UK. Obviously, the U.S. British Defense Alliance is an important one. My message to him was he's actually a fellow service member, just a couple of majors getting together talking about defense of their nation. I love the fact that he's been in the combat zone. We talked about the similarities we have there. But the message was the same. Hey, we need you guys to step up and do even more, spend even more. And if we need access and basing, whether it's in the UK or, say, at Diego Garcia, We can't live in a world where other countries are standing at the end of a runway with a clipboard trying to decide what flies and what doesn't. It's not going to work for us. It's not good in contingencies, and I don't think it's what he wants either. So at the Minister of Defense level, I think it's the start of a continued really good relationship. The more the UK spends on defense, the stronger NATO is going to be, the stronger Western civilization is, and that's a good thing. So I think a good start to a relationship that we need to renew even more. Last question, real quick. Yes.
14: On the force posture change, how quickly do you think that we'll see a tangible change of U.S. presence in the Middle East?
10: It's all conditions based. It's all based, again, on the responsiveness and benchmarks met and things that, just like this talk about resources and money, it's based on performance. Everything is based on performance. This is not a trust and don't verify like the Obama deal. There's not a lot of trust here, and everything we're going to do is verify, verify, verify. And so at every step, whether it's our military posture or it's the carrots that exist to ensure Iran never has a nuclear weapon, all performance-based. There's no giveaways here. There's no trust here. It's all verification. And the War Department stands behind it all, as the president has said, prepared to devastatingly do what we've done already. Iran's never seen the kind of military campaign that the United States launched on them, full stop. Regardless of what the American media wants to say, peddling Iranian state television, Iran's been devastated militarily on so many fronts by these strikes, which brought them to this position, not to mention a blockade they can't do anything about because they don't have a conventional navy. And then we were willing to restrike a couple of nights, which again set them back even more in the Strait of Hormuz, showing that we will restart if we have to. So our posture is one of strength. Iran's going to have every opportunity to cut the kind of deal they should at the table. And if they don't, the War Department will be right here ready to go. Thank you all for coming. Appreciate it. We'll see you on the plane.
9: Defense Secretary Pete Hegseth also spoke to reporters, joined by Mark Rutte, who's Secretary General of NATO.
15: So, good morning, all of you. I really want to welcome Pete Hegseth, Secretary of War, to NATO. It's great that you're here, Pete, at this important meeting. It's the last big meeting we will have before the Ankara summit. And the Ankara summit will all be all about implementation. What we are seeing now is that NATO 3.0 is really happening. A stronger Europe and a stronger NATO. Your first visit to NATO was in February last year. And you gave a very strong speech about spending more, getting the production up, but also to make sure that it's a fair deal with the United States. You said, we are committed to NATO, but we also have an expectation. The expectation is that Europeans will at least equalize with what the U.S. is spending. And they had to, not only because you were asking, but also because we got to keep ourselves safe. And these are the capability targets we need to deliver. And we committed to this in The Hague, but now it's coming on. Mm-hmm. It's happening. So almost $100 billion, over $90 billion more in 2025, almost 20% increase in Canada and in Europe. So thank you for your guidance last year and your spirited speech. But also thank you for what you are doing when it comes to the defense industrial base. It's crucial. We need to produce more, both in the U.S. and in Europe, to keep ourselves safe. And this is a big priority of you and the team and the president, opening up the defense industrial base in the U.S. We are doing the same in Europe and Canada, because we have to not only keep up, we have to do better than China, Russia, and others, who are at this moment rapidly expanding their defense industrial output. So for all these reasons, thank you for what you are doing, for your leadership, your commitment, and thank you for being here today.
16: Well, thank you, Mark. Thank you very much. Secretary General has done a fantastic job leading the way, working with us, working with President Trump, working with NATO to get to NATO 3.0. NATO 3.0 is post-Cold War recognition that it needs to go back to a real hardline military alliance that has real military capabilities capable of deterring right here on the continent and taking the lead for the conventional defense of Europe, which you have led on and other nations are stepping up to do. So a lot of commitments made at the Hague summit, many countries following through, some that still need to do more, and we will be candid about that both in private and in public. I think that's important, friends being honest with friends, making sure that they can step up. But I appreciate you noting what the United States is doing as well through the leadership of President Trump. This is not just something we're saying. It's something we're doing through the way we act as well. A $1.5 trillion investment in our defense in FY27 is a message to the world. And we're so personally invested, I'll be up on Capitol Hill for weeks making the case, whether it's reconciliation or the supplemental or the base budget, how important these investments are to our capabilities, our defense industrial base, in building the arsenal of freedom that first and foremost protects America and American interests, but also backstops the strength of NATO and our allies. So it all fits together and all sends the right message to the world that we understand the threats of this moment and that we can't just talk about them. We have to be willing to stand up and do something in a strong way about it. And so that'll be my message to privately and publicly today. We appreciate you having us and look forward to Ankara and the great things that President Trump and the other leaders will be able to do for NATO going forward. You got it. Thank you.
17: Appreciate it.
16: Thank you.
17: Thank you.
9: U.S. Defense Secretary Pete Hegseth speaking to reporters, joined by Mark Ruda, Secretary General of NATO.
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19: AP News, I'm Ben Thomas. Oil tankers have begun moving through the Strait of Hormuz as the U.S. lifted its blockade of Iran. Karen Chalmers reports it comes after the signing of an agreement intended to end the Iran war.
20: President Trump signed a physical copy of the agreement on Wednesday at Versailles. While Iranian state TV aired photos on Thursday of President Masoud Pezeshkian signing the deal in Tehran, the deal would waive U.S. sanctions on Iran and affirm a commitment to Lebanon's territorial integrity in the face of Israel's invasion into the south of Lebanon. In return, Iran would open the Strait of Hormuz toll-free for 2 months and dilute its stockpile of highly enriched uranium. I'm Karen Chamas.
19: At a NATO meeting in Brussels, Defense Secretary Pete Hegseth blasted allies for not taking responsibility for their own security. He also accused Europe of prioritizing gender equity and climate change over defense. He announced the Pentagon would conduct a six-month review of U.S. forces in Europe.
16: NATO 3.0 is post-Cold War recognition that it needs to go back to a real, hardline military alliance.
19: In Russia, Ukrainian drones hit a Moscow oil refinery, the second such attack in a week. And in Washington, a unanimous Supreme Court sided with a marijuana user who wants to legally own a gun.
21: The Texas man argued a 1968 law barring illegal drug users from having guns violates the Second Amendment, and the high court agreed. That's a loss for the Trump administration, which defended the law despite arguing against other gun restrictions. The same law was used in a case against Hunter Biden, who was convicted of buying a gun while a cocaine addict and was later pardoned by his father. This was the latest in a series of firearms cases for a high court that has expanded gun rights. Sagar Meghani, Washington.
19: This is AP News.
22: Welcome to Washington Today on C-SPAN Radio for Thursday, June 18, 2026. Former President Barack Obama, at the opening of his presidential center in Chicago, calls on Americans to look to the future, saying, "We want to find a way to look toward each other, not further away. And I hope this center will serve as an affirmation of just how special, how precious our democracy truly is." Vice President J.D. Vance defends the Memorandum of Understanding with Iran, saying it is bearing fruit as oil starts moving through the Strait of Hormuz and oil prices drop. And he says the deal is a win-win for the U.S. If Iran changes its behavior, it's a transformative relationship. And if not, their military and their nuclear program still destroyed. Defense Secretary Pete Hegseth announces at a NATO defense ministerial a six-month review of U.S. military forces and bases in Europe, saying an era of free riding is over. Plus, the Senate Judiciary Committee approves a bill requiring the Supreme Court to allow cameras to cover oral arguments. And New York City Mayor Zora Mandani presents the NBA champion New York Knicks with the keys to the city after a massive ticker tape parade down Broadway. That and more ahead on Washington Today. Stevie Wonder singing his 1970 hit, Signed, Sealed, Delivered, I'm Yours, known as a theme song for the Barack Obama presidency at today's dedication of the Obama Presidential Center and Library on 19 acres in Chicago's Jackson Park on the South Side, where former President Barack Obama first worked as a community organizer and where former First Lady Michelle Obama grew up. There were many celebrity musicians performing at today's grand opening, including John Legend, The Roots, Common, Jennifer Hudson, Eddie Vedder, Bruce Springsteen, Christina Aguilera, and U2's Bono and The Edge. Also there, former Presidents Joe Biden, Bill Clinton, and George W. Bush. Obama Foundation CEO Valerie Jarrett said that President Donald Trump was not invited today, but is invited to visit the center in the future. And Hollywood stars also in attendance, among them Anne Hathaway and Tom Hanks. NBC News writing, former President Barack Obama touted the government's systems of checks and balances to hold leaders accountable during his remarks at the opening of his presidential center. Former president stated that no one's above the law or beneath its protections.
1: For millions of people in this country and around the world, the future feels uncertain, the ground unstable beneath our feet. And as algorithms keep feeding us a steady stream of distraction and outrage, as only the loudest, most extreme voices get attention, fanning our prejudices, appealing to our basest, most tribal instincts, it's tempting to give in to cynicism and even despair, to stop trying. We start thinking that appeals to democracy and civic participation are corny and old-fashioned and boring and naive. That the very idea of working on behalf of the common good is a sucker's bet. And that in order for us to win, somebody else has got to lose. I get it. I am not immune to anger or doubt. But I do know this. When we lose faith in each other, when we stop believing that voting matters, that citizenship matters, that our collective voices matter, that how we treat each other no longer matters, then we give away our power to decide our own futures. We open the door to the most ruthless or the most careless or the most fearful among us, who see some groups and some people as more equal than others and see government as nothing more than a way to divvy up the spoils and punish enemies and keep those who are different in their place. I do not believe that is the story of America that prevails in the end. I don't believe it because for us to give up, for us to give in now, after all this country's been through, to cynicism and division would be a betrayal of our founding ideas. A betrayal of our faith. And I remain convinced that the overwhelming majority of Americans feel the same way. That as unsettled as we are, people aren't looking for perpetual anger and division. They are looking for fairness and common sense and mutual respect. That deep in our gut, we want to find a way to turn towards each other again, not further away.
22: Former President Barack Obama at today's opening of the Obama Presidential Center in Chicago. NBC Chicago writing, the center located near where Obama lived and began his political career is expected to attract more than 1 million visitors annually. The roughly $850 million project covers both the political and personal realms of the nation's first black president. Campaign memorabilia and presidential artifacts are displayed in the admission-based museum tower, while public spaces of the sprawling campus feature other things important to Obama, a new library, full-size basketball court, a new playground, park, and more. The museum will also feature an exhibit dedicated to his time in the Oval Office, with a replica of the office included within the museum itself, and iconic gowns worn by Michelle Obama will also be on display. Some of the reporting from NBC Chicago. The former First Lady Michelle Obama also spoke at today's dedication.
2: 8 years in the crucible, and not once did you melt from the heat. Not once did you let it harden you. Instead, you used it to reveal your truest essence. Your stubborn optimism and unflinching courage, your dazzling brilliance and unpretentious decency, your ferocious work ethic and absolutely unshakable moral fiber. And to do it all as a first and the higher standard that comes with all that, the claims that a U.S. senator and constitutional law expert wasn't qualified for the job, the lies about your birthright, your faith, your patriotism, the outrage when you stated the biological fact that if you'd had a son, that he too would be black. Yet, you were unflappable at every turn, always focused, always calm, always looking at the long view. How absurd it is to even imagine that you might have buckled under the pressure even once, lashed out in frustration, lost your temper. How absurd it is to imagine that you might have done anything but make our family and this entire country proud. No, you were too busy. I'm not done, y'all. Not done. So much to say. You were doing the people's work, rescuing our economy, expanding health care, ending a war, ordering the bin Laden raid, saving an auto industry, winning a peace prize. Keeping us safe from Ebola, regulating the banks, standing up for marriage equality, listening to science, and comforting an entire nation in the face of unspeakable tragedies. And you did it all with such grace and class and cool that you made the hardest job in the world look like a walk in this beautiful park.
22: Former First Lady Michelle Obama at today's dedication of the Barack Obama Presidential Center in Chicago. She also spoke about current political controversies, saying no one has the right to sit in judgment of who is American enough. And that's why, folks, we simply don't have the luxury or time to be cynical or complacent. And specifically on immigration, she said, "Dreamers aren't Americans, too. They are America. They are the beating heart of this country. They are us and we are them." C-SPAN spoke this morning with Lynn Sweet, Washington bureau chief of the Chicago Sun-Times, about the opening of the Obama Center and the former president's legacy.
3: What's your assessment of his presidency and his legacy, if you had to write that think piece?
17: Well, this is a tough one. I went through the museum a few weeks ago, and there are timelines and exhibits on all the things he achieved in his time. Increasing the NATO, our alliance with NATO, all these things he did in climate change, diversity, health care, climate, you name it, These are also things that President Trump has gutted, weakened, degraded, or just abolished. So, you know, legacies take a long time to sit. Certainly, the legacy of what he achieved is important, but we still have the long arc of history to figure out what ended up staying. One of the points that the Obamas make, and everyone around them in this whole complex we have here, is that that there is an arc of history, things change, and Obama made a speech to staffers last night in a big gathering of them, and saying that nostalgia, you know, don't get stuck on nostalgia, that life isn't in a time capsule, and basically he said this too will change, and you have to keep looking forward. So I think the immediate legacy is hard to assess because so much isn't done, but what we do have is the combination in the museum, which I thought was very interesting. You start out with a look at the past, the civil rights movement, the people who built the climate for Obama to run and win. You have the democracy exhibits that is looking forward, and though Trump's name is never mentioned, it does talk about the work undone, and then it does chronicle the Obama campaign and his two terms as the White House. And if I could mention something on a personal note, when I'm looking at all the memorabilia from the campaigns, the buttons and the posters and everything, I thought, you know, I have all this stuff under my bed and in my basement at home.
22: Lynn Sweet, Washington Bureau Chief for the Chicago Sun-Times, on C-SPAN this morning ahead of the dedication ceremony for the Obama Presidential Center, and it opens to the public on Friday. There's a Newsweek article that reads, as the Obama Presidential Center prepares to open this week in Chicago, plans for Donald Trump's presidential library are taking shape in Florida, offering two sharply different visions of how presidents choose to memorialize their legacies. Barack Obama's presidential library, the most expensive in U.S. history, features a sprawling public campus on Chicago's south side, boasting plazas, a children's playground, a library branch, sports and civic programming, arts exhibits, and a museum. In contrast, Trump's proposed presidential library would be in a towering Miami skyscraper, featuring a replica White House ballroom and presidential jet. That was from Newsweek. This is Washington Today. And now to Iran. Reuters writing that U.S. Vice President J.D. Vance said the 60-day window laid out in a memorandum of understanding approved by President Donald Trump and Iranian leaders begins on Thursday. Asked what happens after the 60-day period in terms of governance of the Strait of Hormuz, Vance repeated the U.S. view that the major supply route for oil and gas shipments should be free of tolls. Iran effectively closed the waterway during the war. The interim pact signed by President Donald Trump and Iranian leaders kicked the hardest issues down the road to the next phase of negotiations with no guarantee they will ever be resolved. That was from Reuters. Vice President Vance held a news conference today in the White House briefing room. Reporter asked him about criticism of the deal with Iran coming from some Senate Republicans.
4: Thank you, Mr. Vice President. Many of the colleagues that you served with in the U.S. Senate and Republican Conference have criticized this deal over the last 24 hours. What is your message, Mr. Vice President, back to them?
0: So I guess I would say to anybody, any of the critics, is number one, have a little bit of faith in the President of the United States. The idea that he is going to strike a deal that's been bad for the American people, it's preposterous. He is the person who has had the courage to fundamentally transform our relationship with Iran and with a lot of other countries over the last year and a half. He believes in this deal. He is going to see it to completion. And if the Iranians don't comply, we still have every single tool and point of leverage that we have today. That'd be message number one, is have a little faith in the president's ability, given that he's got us this far, to take us the final step. The second thing that I would say is so many of what I've read or heard that people believe about this deal is just fundamentally untrue. It is a memorandum of understanding. It is fundamentally a principle that, yes, the Straits of Hormuz are going to be open immediately, and they already are. Yes, they're going to give up their highly enriched material, but they've got to actually do it. It's about conduct. It's about rewarding good conduct and punishing bad conduct, which in some ways is what we've been doing for the last 3 months vis-a-vis that country anyway. So many of the criticisms, I saw Lindsey Graham came out with a positive statement after expressing some concerns. I think that when people get to understand not just the agreement, but our negotiating posture as a country, they will realize this is an excellent thing for the American people, but that's part of our job. We've got to tell the story about what this means for Americans, how it's going to make all of us safer and more prosperous. That's why I'm here talking to everybody, and we're going to keep on telling that story in the days and weeks to come.
22: Vice President J.D. Vance holding a news conference in the White House briefing room. BBC News reporting that Pakistan's foreign minister told BBC Urdu that tomorrow's signing ceremony in Geneva is canceled, as the memorandum of understanding has already been signed remotely. Vice President Vance was to attend that signing ceremony with Iranian officials, but President Trump and Iran's president signed it in the past day. Vice President Vance was also asked today at the news conference about Israeli criticism of the Iran agreement.
0: I saw the Axios report, that Netanyahu is fuming. That's not reflective of the conversations that I've had with him, but maybe he's saying something to somebody else that he's not saying to me. What I will say, and this does bother me, is that you've seen people within Bibi's cabinet who have come out and attacked the deal and in some ways very personally attacked the President of the United States. And I guess my message to them would be twofold. Number one, Donald J. Trump is the only head of state in the entire world who is sympathetic to the nation of Israel at this moment in time. And he happens to be the head of state of the world superpower. If I was in the cabinet of the Israeli government, I might not be attacking the only powerful ally that I have anywhere left in the entire world. And the second message I would give to some of those cabinet members, Bibi, to his credit, has not gone down this path, but to some of these cabinet members in Israel who are attacking the President of the United States, the other thing that I would say is that over the last 3 months, two-thirds of the defensive weapons that have protected your homeland have been built by American hands and paid for by American tax dollars. The problem for Israel is not Donald J. Trump. And anybody in Israel who thinks their biggest problem is the President of the United States needs to wake up and smell the reality of the situation that country is in.
22: Vice President J.D. Vance with reporters in the White House briefing room. President Donald Trump posting on Truth Social today, "These fools who think I haven't been tough enough on Iran when the stock market just hit a record high and oil prices are tumbling down are either jealous, bad people, or stupid. Make America great again," signed President DJT. And then in another post in all caps, "Oil is flowing. Iran can never have a nuclear weapon. The world will be safe. The stock markets are roaring. Jobs are at records and prices are dropping. Affordability. Our country is strong, safe, and respected like never before. You're welcome," signed President DJT. One of the Senate Republican critics of the Iran deal, Bill Cassidy of Louisiana, spoke to The Hill Wednesday night.
5: "The details that I've seen so far look awful. This will go down as a tremendous foreign policy blunder. Iran ends up stronger. Our allies in the region are weaker. And Iran has learned that if they're willing to grab that Strait of Hormuz and choke it off, they can get the Western world to dance to their tune. I think it's a deep mistake."
6: So what will you say to the administration in terms of stopping this?
5: I'm not sure. When the president went in, he suggested they had a plan to finish it in 4 to 5 weeks. It's clear that they don't have a plan. Or if this is the plan, it's not a very good plan. And that's because it's now been 5 months. So that's why I think Congress needs the ability to be fully briefed and to weigh in. Not to be told kind of top line what's going on, but to be fully briefed. And that's my goal right now. Let the American people, by their elected representatives, have input into what we're doing, because it's not going as we were promised that it would go.
6: You've now joined your colleagues on the other side when it comes to supporting the War Powers Resolution.
5: I'm trying to force the administration to talk to the American people. Not to say they have an agreement, but then withhold details for a number of days to let the furor die down. Not attempt to distract attention by going on to something else. No, let's bring it up for a debate. And if this is the only vehicle I have to force the administration to be straight with the American people, then I'll take the vehicle that I have.
22: Senator Bill Cassidy, Republican of Louisiana, interviewed by The Hill Wednesday night. Central Command posting on X today, "U.S. forces lifted the blockade on all maritime traffic entering and exiting Iranian ports and coastal areas in accordance with the president's direction. American forces are not impeding the transit of vessels to or from Iranian ports. All U.S. military blockade enforcement efforts have ceased. Our great naval ships will remain in the general area to make sure that all aspects of the agreement are adhered to, obeyed, and in full force and effect, that post from Central Command. And AAA says the national average of a price of a gallon of regular gas in the U.S. is now $3.99, first time below $4 in months. Senator Roger Marshall, Republican of Kansas, was interviewed by CNN Wednesday night on the Iran agreement.
7: Senator, is Bill Cassidy right or wrong that this is the worst foreign policy blunder in decades?
8: No, this is a great day for America. Look, Americans are done with forever wars, that Americans deserve affordable gas and groceries. And this agreement accomplishes just that. And beyond that, and more importantly, Americans are safer today than they were before. This regime has never signed a document that said that they would not have any nuclear weapons in the past. That was our goal out of all this. This regime is responsible for the deaths of over 1,000 Americans. They caused the rest of the world to live in fear in so many ways. So in so many ways, The world is safer, Americans are safer, the strait is open again, and gas prices are plummeting. So we think it's a great day here in America.
7: But Iran has committed before to not having a nuclear weapon. I mean, they did so on the first page of the Obama-era nuclear deal. So why do you trust them now?
8: Well, of course, remember, Iran never signed that document, right? So they never signed that document. This is the first time that they've signed a document. They're inviting the atomic energy folks to come in and participate in getting rid of their current nuclear program, the nuclear dust as well. And I think that this is a trust but verify program that we've offered them. And so I think that, you know, we're not going to release all this money that's been sanctioned until they pass these certain events. And we've given them a timeline as well. Again, this is just a memorandum of understanding. There's more work to do. But if they don't get it done in 60 days, they may become glass. So I think that that's the alternative here. At the end of the day, the goal is for American safety.
22: Senator Roger Marshall, Republican of Kansas, on CNN Wednesday night. There's an article from Reuters. Iran's Supreme Leader Mojtaba Khamenei said on Thursday he had authorized a memorandum of understanding signed by the Iranian and U.S. president despite holding a different view after receiving assurances from President Mahmoud Pezeshkian and other senior officials that Iran's rights and the interests of the, quote, resistance front would be safeguarded. In a written message to the Iranian nation, Khamenei said that Pezeshkian, in his capacity as head of the Supreme National Security Council, had accepted responsibility for ensuring the agreement protected Iran's interests and pledged not to yield if Washington made what he described as excessive demands. Khamenei also wrote it was the American president who, out of desperation, used all kinds of leverage to bring this about. U.S. Senate Minority Leader Chuck Schumer, Democrat from New York, spoke about the Iran agreement today on the Senate floor.
11: Everyone who bought Trump's book, The Art of the Deal, ought to ask him for a refund, because what Trump has done in Iran is the art of the disaster. The U.S. is worse off because of Trump's incompetence, his ego, his inability to listen to facts. Iran took Trump to the cleaners with this so-called understanding. Iran doesn't have to cut off support for its terrorist proxies. Iran doesn't have to give up ballistic missile production. Iran doesn't have to make any hard commitments on its nuclear program now, and there's no guarantee they make any in 60 days. But Iran does get to rake in billions of dollars in oil sales, hundreds of billions in reconstruction aid, and God knows how much more in potential fees Trump may let it impose on ships in the Strait of Hormuz. Not to mention the benefits Iran will get from the sanction relief that Trump has promised, with no idea of what he'll get in return. Again, Iran took Trump to the cleaners. In Iran, the art of the deal has turned into the art of disaster. If Trump wants to send hundreds of billions of dollars to Iran, then he'll need to do it with Republican votes. Because I'll tell you, Democrats certainly won't be helping Trump send $300 billion to Iran.
22: Senate Minority Leader Chuck Schumer, Democrat from New York, on the Senate floor. This is Washington Today on C-SPAN Radio. U.S.-Iran relations came up today at a confirmation hearing for Carrie Lake to be U.S. Ambassador to Jamaica. Lake, who unsuccessfully ran for U.S. Senator and Governor of Arizona as a Republican, then claimed the elections were stolen, was appointed by President Trump to lead the U.S. Agency for Global Media, the parent organization of Voice of America, before she left and has now been nominated to be U.S. Ambassador to Jamaica. Senator Chris Murphy, Democrat from Connecticut, asked her today about efforts to cut staff at VOA that provided broadcasts to Iran.
12: Ms. Lake, I heard you in response to earlier questions take credit for the programming that's going into Iran right now. And that was a little curious, given the fact that one of the early actions you took was to effectively dismantle our programming in Iran. You cut off funding for Farsi language Radio Farsi. You put the VOA Persia staff on leave, such that when the bombing campaign began last summer, we had really no ability to be able to send any message into Iran. In fact, you were able to broadcast 75 minutes of content in a 72-hour period at the very moment when it would probably be very important for

0: in a 72-hour period, at the very moment when it would probably be very important for the United States to be able to broadcast a message there. So I heard you take credit for the current amount of programming in Iran. Was your decision to dismantle Radio Farsi and Radio Farda and the VOA Persia staff a mistake?
1: Thank you so much for that question, Senator Murphy. I appreciate it. RFE is who runs Radio Farda. We run VOA Persia, and it is very much alive and well. We had great coverage. We went into surge mode when the attack happened, and we immediately brought in a huge team of folks to cover it. We actually covered the president's speech live with live translation so that the people of Iran could hear what was happening.
0: But just clearly, I'm not asking you to tell me what is happening now, and what I'm asking you, why did you fire or put on leave all of the VOA Persia staff? Why were we in a position where we had to reconstitute all of that? Do you concede that that was a mistake?
1: I don't think it was a mistake. I think that we were bringing things to statutory minimum, which is what the executive order mandated for us to do. And we had a small staff, but the minute this happened, we immediately surged and brought more people in. They call it breaking news mode, and anybody who works in journalism understands that you have a kind of a homeostasis level, and then when news breaks, you jump in.
0: So when this crisis passes, you will bring that staff back down to statutory minimums?
1: No, I think we're always assessing and reassessing and making sure that we're running things smoothly. But I listen to the folks in VOA. I don't run VOA. I work at the agency level, and I listen to the professionals there to what they need. And I think I know there are people here in this room who work at VOA who would tell you that every single thing they have asked for, we have provided.
0: Well, that's absolutely not true. That staff protested the devastating cuts. It was a mistake to dismantle our information operations in Iran, and your inability to concede that was a mistake suggests that we have not learned lessons, and perhaps when this crisis is gone, we will once again reduce staff there.
2: Senator Chris Murphy, Democrat from Connecticut, questioning Carrie Lake, former head of U.S. Agency for Global Media at today's Senate Foreign Relations Committee hearing. Carrie Lake was there because she's been nominated to be ambassador to Jamaica. The State Department announcement of her nomination has this. Over the past 34 years, Ms. Lake has traveled to Jamaica on various occasions, developing a deep appreciation for the country's citizens and culture, as well as a strong understanding of Jamaica and its relationship with the United States. Ms. Lake's well-documented public service engagement, coupled with her demonstrated communication skills on complex issues of institutional reform and public trust, make her suited for the job as ambassador to Jamaica. That was from the State Department announcement. At today's hearing, Senator Dave McCormick, Republican from Pennsylvania, asked her about one of the issues she plans to tackle.
3: In your opening statement, you mentioned working with the Jamaican government to combat lottery scams that target vulnerable American victims to the tune of $300 million annually. Jamaica has struggled for years to prosecute these networks domestically. If confirmed, what practical resources or support would you pursue to encourage more effective cooperation between our law enforcement agencies to stop these scams?
1: Thank you for asking that question, Senator. I think people think, how could you get scammed out of your life savings? But there are some bad actors in Jamaica who have really honed the skill of bilking people out of their money through these lottery scams and other financial scams. And so we will work very closely with Jamaican law enforcement officials. We already have a great relationship. We'll work with our counterparts at the State Department, and we will work with local law enforcement here in the United States to make sure that we're doing everything we can to alert people to this problem, because I think a lot of people unsuspectingly don't even realize that they're obviously being caught up in a scam, and then prosecute people to the fullest extent of the law. And I will put pressure on the Jamaican government, if I'm confirmed, to really prosecute and take seriously these types of crimes.
2: Carrie Lake, U.S. Ambassador to Jamaica nominee, questioned by Senator Dave McCormick, Republican from Pennsylvania, at today's Foreign Relations Committee confirmation hearing. Wall Street Journal article from May has this paragraph: over 100 U.S. ambassador posts around the world are sitting

0: empty in the Trump administration, a vacancy rate without modern precedent, and one that some current and former officials warn is hamstringing U.S. diplomatic power abroad. Washington Today continues in a moment.
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0: 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Defense Secretary Pete Hegseth, begins an NBC News article, lashed out at NATO allies Thursday, announcing a six-month Pentagon review of American forces in Europe that will depend on how fast they take responsibility for their own security. Hegseth lambasted European allies for failing to provide U.S. forces access to bases on the continent to launch attacks on Iran, calling it shameful. At the meeting of NATO defense ministers, Hegseth called for a reboot of the 32-nation organization to turn it into a NATO 3.0 capable of deterring any threat. That was from NBC News. Defense Secretary Hegseth spoke at the NATO defense ministers meeting at NATO headquarters in Brussels.
2: Some of NATO's largest economies, some of our richest countries, allies that are happiest to go on about the rules-based international order and middle powers banding together, still seem to think the era of free riding is here. Eisenhower and Trump disagree. This isn't what the President or America expects from this alliance. This is not what any reasonable person would expect. And it's not going to cut it anymore. And so we're doubling down on our effort to make NATO what it always was supposed to be, a balanced alliance with Europe in the lead for its own defense, NATO 3.0. And to make that a reality, I'm announcing today a six-month Department of War review that will examine America's force posture and basing in Europe. Up to 6 months, could be less. Let's call it the NATO 3.0 review. This review will be conducted with the benefit of inputs from the United States military, from European command. It will involve consultations with the U.S. Congress and with our allies. But make no mistake about it, this will be a real review. It will be designed to ensure that NATO is moving fast and irreversibly toward Europe leading, stepping up to take primary responsibility for the defense of Europe, stepping up to ensure our forces are postured for America's global needs, and stepping up to make sure that our access, basing, and overflight are clearly delineated and assured. Any other country would do the same. At the same time, going forward, our annual NATO dues will be contingent on other countries meeting their defense spending targets. Where other allies do not spend with urgency, our dues contributions will go down. NATO will be a two-way street. It's only common sense. America cannot care for or pay more for Europe's defense than our allies do.
0: Defense Secretary Pete Hegseth at a meeting of NATO defense ministers at NATO headquarters in Brussels. The Council on Foreign Relations says that the U.S. currently has 68,000 permanently based active duty service members in Europe, with another 12 to 20,000 rotational forces in Eastern Europe following Russia's invasion of Ukraine. The peak for U.S. troops in Europe was the late 1950s, nearly 500,000. President Donald Trump plans to attend the NATO Leaders Summit in Ankara, Turkey on July 7th and 8th. And on Wednesday, Senators Jeanne Shaheen, Democrat from New Hampshire, and Tom Tillis, Republican from North Carolina, co-chairs of the Senate NATO Observer Group, were at the Atlantic Council in Washington, D.C. to preview that NATO summit.
3: First of all, I think it's very important for us to have a united NATO. The worst thing that can happen, the best thing for Vladimir Putin, for President Xi in China, for our adversaries, is to see a NATO that's not united, that's split. So I think coming on the following on the G7 summit, which had a very positive statement coming out. I think that is good news to go into NATO with that. So I think that's important. You talked about the scorecard aspect. I think when Tom and I started doing the Senate NATO Observer Group, the SNOG, appealing acronym, but about five countries were at 2% of GDP on defense spending. All 32 countries in NATO, and we have more countries in NATO now than we did then, are going to reach that, are at that 2% mark. And of course, we're looking at the 5%, and we have, I think, about seven countries that are at 3.5%. So that's good news in terms of the progress that's been made. 20% increase in defense spending among the NATO countries in the last year. So we're making progress. Obviously, there's a lot more work that needs to be done. But I think if we can go into this NATO summit unified with one voice on Ukraine in particular, on how we're going to respond to the war, with one voice on addressing concerns that the NATO countries are facing globally, that will be a positive summit and a positive statement for the world.
4: Senator Tillis.
5: In the ready room, I was saying, ask all the difficult questions of Gene, and I can just say I agree, because because we generally do agree on the subject. I agree with Senator Shaheen. That should be the broad themes. I've used this analogy. I see a lot of familiar faces in the room, so some of you have heard it before, but I still go back to trying to lower the temperature, and I use the analogy of my family of six kids. We've clearly had a dust up, all right? And our family of democratic nations are fighting. That's okay, because that's what Western democracies do. We don't walk in a block. We have difference of opinions. We have different political imperatives, et cetera. So, you know, this is the nature of, you know, a Western alliance, not one which is hierarchical and dictated from above. We have to go in there and say that we've made tremendous progress after the first 20 years of those who fell below their 2% threshold combined for a $2 trillion shortfall in our military industrial base. And we've got to go to NATO and talk about how do we fix that? How do we fix the fact that we didn't have those $2 trillion in demand signals that almost certainly would have created some sort of capacity, military industrial base capacity that we don't have because of the lack of spending in the past. So as long as people acknowledge that one of the reasons why the family is having a fight is because some of the brothers and sisters were just not stepping up to the level the family expected, then we can have a good discourse with this president. Now, by the same token, as a member of the Republican Party, I don't like the idea of us talking. I believe the United States has led by example by virtue of what we've invested as a percentage of our GDP. We need to continue to lead by example. And what we don't want to have in Ankara is some discussion of us reducing our commitment to NATO. That's the worst possible thing that can come from that. I hope that we can also acknowledge that Russia is still one of our top adversaries. China is still one of our top adversaries and peer competitors. I don't think it's even near peer anymore in a complete sense. Iran is and will always be a foe. And so we've got to reestablish why NATO exists, who the adversaries are, and the fact of the matter is their end games have not changed. And if we don't do that and work to counter Russia and Ukraine, work to counter China and the Indo-PACOM area and continue to try and contain Iran, then I think we're making a mistake. But we should recognize, I know we've got ambassadors in the room. Take the loss. If you're from a country that failed, don't try to explain away why that was. It was a failure to deliver on a foundational requirement for the greatest treaty organization that's ever existed. We've learned from it. We're a family. We move on like families do. Then that will be a successful Ankara NATO summit.
0: Senator Tom Tillis, Republican from North Carolina, and before that, Senator Jeanne Shaheen, Democrat from New Hampshire, co-chairs of the Senate NATO Observer Group at the Atlantic Council in Washington, D.C. on Wednesday. AP reporting today that Ukraine struck a major Moscow oil refinery Thursday for a second time in a week, sending huge plumes of black smoke over the capital and disrupting hundreds of flights at its airports in one of the biggest drone attacks since Russia's full-scale invasion over 4 years ago, officials said. The attack by dozens of drones came hours after Ukrainian President Volodymyr Zelensky said he had held an important coordination call with the presidents of the United States and France and had won key pledges of further support from this week's G7 summit. If Ukraine is going to burn, your Moscow will burn too, Zelensky said. That was from Associated Press. From the New York Times, Finnish lawmakers voted on Wednesday to overturn a Cold War-era total ban on nuclear weapons, which the Finnish government says will strengthen the NATO alliance, but which could also risk heightening tensions with Russia. Again, that was from the New York Times. Finland does not have nuclear weapons of its own, but lifting the ban means that other nuclear states could base its weapons on Finnish soil. You're listening to Washington Today. The U.S. Senate advanced a bipartisan, bicameral housing bill today on an 84-8 vote, moving one step closer to final passage. The eight no votes were all Republicans. Armstrong, Cruz, Johnson, Lee, Paul, Scott of Florida, Tuberville, and Young. The bill title is the 21st Century Renewing Opportunity in the American Dream, or Road to Housing Act. Sponsors say it will increase housing supply, reduce construction costs, and overall make housing more affordable. The Senate Majority Leader John Thune, Republican from South Dakota, spoke on the Senate floor today in favor of the bill.
6: Mr. President, the 21st century, Road to Housing Act tackles some of the causes of the higher prices that are preventing too many Americans from realizing the dream of home ownership. As much as 25% of the cost of building a new single-family home comes from regulations. That figure rises to 40% for multifamily construction. As you can imagine, that contributes quite a bit to the price that Americans pay for that home. So this bill cuts unnecessary red tape that's delaying construction and driving up prices. For example, it removes the outdated chassis requirement for manufactured housing, which will not only reduce the cost of manufactured homes, but allow for more innovation in manufactured home design. And then there are the costs and delays associated with the environmental review process. This bill enables state, local, and tribal governments to streamline environmental reviews. It right-sizes the NEPA process and exempts certain rural housing projects from these extensive and often burdensome reviews. And it directs the Department of Housing and Urban Development and the USDA to coordinate joint environmental reviews for housing projects funded by both agencies. It should go without saying, Mr. President, that if it's one project, there should be one review. And because federal regulations are only one layer of the costs and burdens placed on new home construction, this bill also encourages local governments to reform zoning laws to encourage home construction. Mr. President, lifting regulatory burdens will do a lot to bring down housing prices and encourage more construction. But it's not the only aspect of encouraging home ownership. The 21st Century Road to Housing Act also takes meaningful steps to support financing the purchase of a new home. It lifts regulatory burdens on community banks and credit unions to ensure that these local lending institutions can be focused on people rather than paperwork. And it tailors regulations for smaller and new financial institutions, which will help increase competition that benefits the American people.
0: Senate Majority Leader John Thune, Republican from South Dakota, today on the Senate floor. Senator Tina Smith, Democrat from Minnesota, also spoke in favor of this housing bill.
7: Over 22 million people in this country are paying more than 30% of their incomes on rent, which means that they don't have enough money for the other necessities in their lives. Over 12 million people pay more than half of their income on rent. In Minnesota alone, there is a shortage of 100,000 affordable homes. Home ownership, as we've heard today, are increasingly out of reach. Mortgage payments are roughly 40% higher than they were in 1990, and that is even after adjusting for inflation. And in the past few years, the median home price has reached $400,000. So all of this, Mr. President, is why the 21st Century Road to Housing Act will make such a difference. This bill will boost housing supply by cutting red tape and empowering local governments to make it easier and less expensive to build good places for people to live. It creates incentives for cities and towns to build more housing. It removes regulatory barriers to help streamline environmental review and to speed up construction and make it less expensive. And it strengthens existing programs that help local communities address their housing and infrastructure needs, especially when it comes to natural disasters. This bill also takes several important steps to promote high-quality, modular, and manufactured housing, including doing away with the outdated chassis requirements for manufactured homes that add thousands of dollars in costs but no value. And thanks to the important work of Senator Cortez Masto, this bill will also help preserve and upgrade manufactured home communities. Very importantly, this bill cracks down on large institutional investors who swoop in, make all cash offers on homes, and then buy up single-family homes as investments and rent them back to people for a profit. Out-of-state landlords have gobbled up homes, leaving properties in disrepair, tenants in the lurch, and jacking up the rent. For the first time in this bill, we are banning big private investors from buying up the American dream of home ownership, because homes should be for people, not corporations.
0: Senator Tina Smith, Democrat from Minnesota, today on the Senate floor. The Senate took another procedural vote on this bill and advanced it 84-8. Senate is not in on Friday, so the earliest for final passage could be on Monday, but reports are that an agreement has been reached also with House negotiators, so this bill presumably is on a glide path to make it to President Trump's desk. Wall Street today, the Dow up 72, NASDAQ up 496, S&P up 80. Associated Press writing, the Supreme Court sided Thursday with a Texas marijuana user who wants to legally own a gun, the latest in a line of firearm cases from a court that has expanded gun rights. Justice sided with Ali Daniel Irmani, who argued that a law barring guns from anyone who uses drugs illegally violates the Second Amendment. He wasn't charged with any other crime or accused of using the weapon under the influence. Decision is a loss for President Donald Trump's Republican administration, which had defended the 1968 law despite arguing against other gun restrictions. The measure was also used in the case against Hunter Biden, who was convicted in Wilmington, Delaware, of buying a gun while addicted to cocaine in 2018. He was later pardoned by his father, then President Joe Biden. That was from AP. From Bloomberg Law, the Senate Judiciary Committee advanced two bipartisan bills that would allow cameras in federal courtrooms, including for Supreme Court sessions. The panels advanced legislation by voice vote Thursday, sending the Sunshine in the Courtroom Act and the Cameras in the Courtroom Act to the full Senate for consideration. Reporting from Bloomberg Law, this is Senator Chuck Grassley, Republican from Iowa, Judiciary Committee Chair, talking about that bill dealing with cameras in the Supreme Court.
8: It instructs the U.S. Supreme Court to permit television coverage of the proceedings that are already open to the public, but the bill restricts coverage for specific cases if a majority of the Supreme Court votes that it should violate due process. The public has a right to observe the cases before the highest court. Indeed, Supreme Court decisions have national importance and they affect the lives of every American. This legislation ensures access to all Americans, even those who may not have resources to travel Washington, D.C. and observe the court in person.
0: Senator Chuck Grassley, Republican of Iowa, Judiciary Committee Chair at today's markup. Senator Amy Klobuchar, Democrat from Minnesota, also supported this bill requiring the Supreme Court to allow cameras to cover its open sessions.
9: Just this month, we celebrated 40 years of C-SPAN, and when it started, everyone was scared. They thought they would look bad on TV. Maybe they did, maybe they didn't. But they now, for us, it is a fixture. People should have the right to see what's going on when senators are debating the important issues of our time. The same is true, particularly of the Supreme Court. That's why the two bills we are voting on is so important. I'm especially focused on the Supreme Court bill because I think just having a few, you know, the audio available or some live streams here and there isn't the same. Many of us have attended these hearings. It's an extraordinary experience, and you shouldn't have to come to Washington to be able to do that.
0: Senator Amy Klobuchar, Democrat from Minnesota, the Judiciary Committee passed this bill by voice vote, sending it to the full Senate. C-SPAN has for years called for cameras to be allowed in the Supreme Court and has committed, should that occur, to broadcast every oral argument in its entirety, gavel to gavel, just as we do the House and Senate. The Foundation for Social Connection Action Network held its sixth annual Global Loneliness Awareness Week Summit today on Capitol Hill, bringing together lawmakers, Trump administration officials, researchers, and advocates. One of the speakers was Dr. Mehmet Oz, administrator of CMS, the Centers for Medicare and Medicaid Services, who spoke about how loneliness can lead to other health problems.
10: Of course, people don't make themselves sick on purpose. They make themselves sick by not taking advantage of the many tools that are often offered to them, in part because they are feeling down. Being lonely correlates with depression, as I'm sure others have spoken to today. It correlates with many other behaviors as well. But there's this sort of fundamental question of why you are lonely. And I'll just share something that would happen in my clinical practice, and it wasn't a rare event. Someone would come to their appointment with me alone. Now, that might not seem like a red flag to you, but to me it was a big one because I'm a heart surgeon. And so you're coming to see me for an operation by definition has a mortality risk to it by yourself. And I would tell patients that I'll do the operation, but only if they come back with someone that they think cares about them, someone that I can celebrate with after the operation. I mean, who am I going to call? Tell that you made it through this difficult procedure. And they'd often start off with some reason why there's no one around, their kids don't live near, they're estranged from their family, many. I don't care if it's a doorman who greets you every morning with a smile. Somebody cares if you survive this operation. That epiphany for a lot of patients was an unlock. And I think loneliness is a surrogate for many other conditions. And, you know, we've been trying within the agency, and we'll talk about these things. Your ex-colleague Gary Bakker is a brilliant savant in this area. We are working hard to try to figure out better paths forward. We'll talk about some of these ideas. But I want to plant that seed for you. If you care really about the loneliness issue and you want the healthcare system to address it, we have to pay for a bundle, a coverage path, everyone together. Just deal with the patient themselves. Don't deal with the individual operation. And Osler said this, the famous, one of the fathers of medicine. You know, you don't treat the disease, you treat the patient. And the disease is often there because the patient wasn't helping themselves. There are other factors that can play a role in that. And sometimes you have bad luck. You've lost everyone in your life. But that is an exit strategy for some people to claim loneliness is the reason why they can't get better. And we have to have some antidotes to that.
0: Dr. Mehmet Oz, CMS Administrator at today's Foundation for Social Connection Action Network Annual Global Loneliness Awareness Week Summit held on Capitol Hill. A new international study led by researchers at the Washington University in St. Louis School of Public Health finds nearly half of young adults across 8 countries report feeling lonely, and those who do face much higher likelihood of depression and anxiety. New Yorkers lined the streets of Lower Manhattan this morning to celebrate with a ticker tape parade down Broadway for the New York Knicks, who won their first NBA championship since 1973. New York Mayor Zora Mandani at City Hall presented the players with the keys to the city.
11: Over these past weeks, as the Knicks kept winning, our city has come together as one. Neighbors invited neighbors over. Strangers high-fived one another in the street. Subway conductors sang their announcements and bus drivers danced behind the wheel. So often when this city comes together, it is because we are forced to, by a moment of tragedy or adversity. What a gift it is to be brought together by pure, unfiltered joy. For as long as we live, we will remember this feeling of a city together, a city alive, a city overcome by happiness. But let's not pretend that this was inevitable. If you will allow me, I want to travel back in time 8 days. Game 4. 9 minutes and 33 seconds left in the fourth quarter. The Knicks are down 20. The analytics guys, the sports betting companies, the pundits who watch from far away, they do what they do. They run the numbers. They calculate the odds. They write the Knicks off. They give the Spurs a 99.6% chance of winning the game. A 99.6% chance of tying up the series 2-2. of reclaiming the momentum with the next game in San Antonio. A 99.6% chance of silencing the Garden, of another year of watching and waiting. But there is one thing that the pundits just don't get about this team, that they just don't get about this city. It is in that 0.4% that we go to work.
0: Newark Mayor Zohra Mamdani, a Democrat at City Hall with the Knicks championship team after a record-setting ticker tape parade, an estimated 2 million fans lining the streets. And ticker tape parades produce tens of thousands of pounds of the confetti, so the New York Sanitation Department was ready to deploy over 700 sanitation officers and workers, collection trucks, mechanical brooms, and backpack blowers to clean it up afterward. And finally, on Washington Today, this from Politico, Janice Lewis George is on track to become the next mayor of Washington, D.C. after winning the Democratic primary on Thursday. Lewis George faces no major challenger in November's general election. Her victory will usher in a new era for the district and put her on a collision course with President Donald Trump for the final years of his term. Earlier Thursday, her opponent Kenyon McDuffie conceded the race and said he had called Lewis George to congratulate her on her victory. That was from Politico. Thanks for listening to Washington Today. Remember that C-SPAN Radio airs Associated Press news updates every hour on the hour during the day to bring you the latest headlines. Have a good night.

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1: Welcome to Washington Today on C-SPAN Radio for Thursday, June 18, 2026. Former President Barack Obama, at the opening of his presidential center in Chicago, calls on Americans to look to the future, saying, "We want to find a way to look toward each other, not further away. And I hope this center will serve as an affirmation of just how special, how precious our democracy truly is." Vice President J.D. Vance defends the Memorandum of Understanding with Iran, saying it is bearing fruit as oil starts moving through the Strait of Hormuz and oil prices drop. And he says the deal is a win-win for the U.S. If Iran changes its behavior, it's a transformative relationship. And if not, their military and their nuclear program still destroyed. Defense Secretary Pete Hegseth announces at a NATO defense ministerial a six-month review of U.S. military forces and bases in Europe, saying an era of free riding is over. Plus, the Senate Judiciary Committee approves a bill requiring the Supreme Court to allow cameras to cover oral arguments. And New York City Mayor Zora Mandani presents the NBA champion New York Knicks with the keys to the city after a massive ticker tape parade down Broadway. That and more ahead on Washington Today. Stevie Wonder singing his 1970 hit, Signed, Sealed, Delivered, I'm Yours, known as a theme song for the Barack Obama presidency, at today's dedication of the Obama Presidential Center and Library on 19 acres in Chicago's Jackson Park on the South Side, where former President Barack Obama first worked as a community organizer and where former First Lady Michelle Obama grew up. There were many celebrity musicians performing at today's grand opening, including John Legend, The Roots, Common, Jennifer Hudson, Eddie Vedder, Bruce Springsteen, Christina Aguilera, and U2's Bono and The Edge. Also there, former Presidents Joe Biden, Bill Clinton, and George W. Bush. Obama Foundation CEO Valerie Jarrett said that President Donald Trump was not invited today, but is invited to visit the center in the future. And Hollywood stars also in attendance, among them Anne Hathaway and Tom Hanks. NBC News writing, former President Barack Obama touted the government's systems of checks and balances to hold leaders accountable during his remarks at the opening of his presidential center. Former president stated that no one's above the law or beneath its protections.
2: For millions of people in this country and around the world, the future feels uncertain, the ground unstable beneath our feet. And as algorithms keep feeding us a steady stream of distraction and outrage, as only the loudest, most extreme voices get attention, fanning our prejudices, appealing to our basest, most tribal instincts, it's tempting to give in to cynicism and even despair, to stop trying. We start thinking that appeals to democracy and civic participation are corny and old-fashioned and boring and naive. That the very idea of working on behalf of the common good is a sucker's bet. And that in order for us to win, somebody else has got to lose. I get it. I am not immune to anger or doubt. But I do know this. When we lose faith in each other, when we stop believing that voting matters, that citizenship matters, that our collective voices matter, that how we treat each other no longer matters, then we give away our power to decide our own futures. We open the door to the most ruthless or the most careless or the most fearful among us. who see some groups and some people as more equal than others, and see government as nothing more than a way to divvy up the spoils and punish enemies and keep those who are different in their place. I do not believe that is the story of America that prevails in the end. I don't believe it, because for us to give up, for us to give in now, after all this country's been through, to cynicism and division would be a betrayal of our founding ideas, a betrayal of our faith. And I remain convinced that the overwhelming majority of Americans feel the same way. That as unsettled as we are, people aren't looking for perpetual anger and division. They are looking for fairness and common sense and mutual respect. That deep in our gut, we want to find a way to turn towards each other again, not further away.
1: Former President Barack Obama at today's opening of the Obama Presidential Center in Chicago. NBC Chicago writing, the center located near where Obama lived and began his political career is expected to attract more than 1 million visitors annually. The roughly $850 million project covers both the political and personal realms of the nation's first black president. Campaign memorabilia and presidential artifacts are displayed in the Admission Base Museum Tower, while public spaces of the sprawling campus feature other things important to Obama, a new library, full-size basketball court, a new playground, park, and more. The museum will also feature an exhibit dedicated to his time in the Oval Office, with a replica of the office included within the museum itself, and iconic gowns worn by Michelle Obama will also be on display. Some of the reporting from NBC Chicago. The former First Lady Michelle Obama also spoke at today's dedication.
3: 8 years in the crucible, and not once did you melt from the heat. Not once did you let it harden you. Instead, you used it to reveal your truest essence, your stubborn optimism and unflinching courage, your dazzling brilliance and unpretentious decency, your ferocious work ethic, an absolutely unshakable moral fiber. And to do it all as a first, and the higher standard that comes with all that, the claims that a U.S. senator and constitutional law expert wasn't qualified for the job, the lies about your birthright, your faith, your patriotism, the outrage when you stated the biological fact that if you'd had a son, that he too would be black. Yet, you were unflappable at every turn, always focused, always calm, always looking at the long view. How absurd it is to even imagine that you might have buckled under the pressure even once, lashed out in frustration, lost your temper. How absurd it is to imagine that you might have done anything but make our family and this entire country proud. No, you were too busy. I'm not done, y'all. Not done. So much to say. You were doing the people's work, rescuing our economy, expanding health care, ending a war, ordering the bin Laden raid, saving an auto industry, winning a peace prize. Keeping us safe from Ebola, regulating the banks, standing up for marriage equality, listening to science, and comforting an entire nation in the face of unspeakable tragedies. And you did it all with such grace and class and cool that you made the hardest job in the world look like a walk in this beautiful park.
1: Former First Lady Michelle Obama at today's dedication of the Barack Obama Presidential Center in Chicago. She also spoke about current political controversies, saying no one has the right to sit in judgment of who is American enough. And that's why, folks, we simply don't have the luxury or time to be cynical or complacent. And specifically on immigration, she said, dreamers aren't Americans too. They are America. They are the beating heart of this country. They are us and we are them. C-SPAN spoke this morning with Lynn Sweet, Washington bureau chief of the Chicago Sun-Times, about the opening of the Obama Center and the former president's legacy.
4: What's your assessment of his presidency and his legacy? If you had to write that piece?
5: Well, this is a tough one. I went through the museum a few weeks ago, and there are timelines and exhibits on all the things he achieved in his time. Increasing the NATO, our alliance with NATO, all these things he did in climate change, diversity, health care, climate, you name it. These are also things that President Trump has gutted, weakened, degraded, or just abolished. So, you know, legacies take a long time to sit. Certainly the legacy of what he achieved is important, but we still have the long arc of history to figure out what ended up staying. One of the points that the Obamas make, and everyone around them in this whole complex we have here, is that that there is an arc of history, things change, and Obama made a speech to staffers last night in a big gathering of them, and saying that nostalgia, you know, don't get stuck on nostalgia, that life isn't in a time capsule, and basically he said this too will change, and you have to keep looking forward. So I think the immediate legacy is hard to assess because so much isn't done. But what we do have is the combination in the museum, which I thought was very interesting. You start out with a look at the past, the civil rights movement, the people who built the climate for Obama to run and win. You have the democracy exhibits that is looking forward. And though Trump's name is never mentioned, it does talk about the work undone. And then it does chronicle the Obama campaign and his two terms as the White House. And if I could mention something on a personal note, when I'm looking at all the memorabilia from the campaigns, the buttons and the posters and everything, I thought, you know, I have all this stuff under my bed and in my basement at home.
1: Lynn Sweet, Washington bureau chief for the Chicago Sun-Times, on C-SPAN this morning ahead of the dedication ceremony for the Obama Presidential Center. And it opens to the public on Friday. There's a Newsweek article that reads, as the Obama Presidential Center prepares to open this week in Chicago, plans for Donald Trump's presidential library are taking shape in Florida, offering two sharply different visions of how presidents choose to memorialize their legacies. Barack Obama's presidential library, the most expensive in U.S. history, features a sprawling public campus on Chicago's south side, boasting plazas, a children's playground, a library branch, sports and civic programming, arts exhibits, and a museum. In contrast, Trump's proposed presidential library would be in a towering Miami skyscraper, featuring a replica White House ballroom and presidential jet. That was from Newsweek. This is Washington Today. And now to Iran. Reuters writing that U.S. Vice President J.D. Vance said the 60-day window laid out in a memorandum of understanding approved by President Donald Trump and Iranian leaders begins on Thursday. Asked what happens after the 60-day period in terms of governance of the Strait of Hormuz, Vance repeated the U.S. view that the major supply route for oil and gas shipments should be free of tolls. Iran effectively closed the waterway during the war. The interim pact signed by President Donald Trump and Iranian leaders kicked the hardest issues down the road to the next phase of negotiations with no guarantee they will ever be resolved. That was from Reuters. Vice President Vance held a news conference today in the White House briefing room. Reporter asked him about criticism of the deal with Iran coming from some Senate Republicans.
6: Thank you, Mr. Vice President. Many of the colleagues that you serve with in the U.S. Senate and Republican Conference have criticized this deal over the last 24 hours. What is your message, Mr. Vice President, back to them?
7: So I guess I would say to anybody, any of the critics, is number one, have a little bit of faith in the President of the United States. The idea that he is going to strike a deal that's been bad for the American people, it's preposterous. He is the person who's had the courage to fundamentally transform our relationship with Iran and with a lot of other countries over the last year and a half. He believes in this deal. He is going to see it to completion. And if the Iranians don't comply, we still have every single tool and point of leverage that we have today. That'd be message number one, is have a little faith in the president's ability, given that he's got us this far, to take us the final step. The second thing that I would say is so many of what I've read or heard that people believe about this deal is just fundamentally untrue. It is a memorandum of understanding. It is fundamentally a principle that, yes, the Straits of Hormuz are going to be open immediately, and they already are. Yes, they're going to give up their highly enriched material, but they've got to actually do it. It's about conduct. It's about rewarding good conduct and punishing bad conduct, which in some ways is what we've been doing for the last 3 months vis-a-vis that country anyway. So many of the criticisms, I saw Lindsey Graham came out with a positive statement after expressing some concerns. I think that when people get to understand not just the agreement, but our negotiating posture as a country, they will realize this is an excellent thing for the American people. But that's part of our job. We've got to tell the story about what this means for Americans, how it's going to make all of us safer and more prosperous. That's why I'm here talking to everybody, and we're going to keep on telling that story in the days and weeks to come.
1: Vice President J.D. Vance holding a news conference in the White House briefing room. BBC News reporting that Pakistan's foreign minister told BBC Urdu that tomorrow's signing ceremony in Geneva is canceled, as the memorandum of understanding has already been signed remotely. Vice President Vance was to attend that signing ceremony with Iranian officials, but President Trump and Iran's president signed it in the past day. Vice President Vance was also asked today at the news conference about Israeli criticism of the Iran agreement.
7: I saw the Axios report, that Netanyahu is fuming. That's not reflective of the conversations that I've had with him, but maybe he's saying something to somebody else that he's not saying to me. What I will say, and this does bother me, is that you've seen people within Bibi's cabinet who have come out and attacked the deal, and in some ways very personally attacked the President of the United States. And I guess my message to them would be twofold. Number one, Donald J. Trump is the only head of state in the entire world who is sympathetic to the nation of Israel at this moment in time. And he happens to be the head of state of the world superpower. If I was in the cabinet of the Israeli government, I might not be attacking the only powerful ally that I have anywhere left in the entire world. And the second message I would give to some of those cabinet members, Bibi, to his credit, has not gone down this path, but to some of these cabinet members in Israel who are attacking the President of the United States, the other thing that I would say is that over the last 3 months, two-thirds of the defensive weapons that have protected your homeland have been built by American hands and paid for by American tax dollars. The problem for Israel is not Donald J. Trump. And anybody in Israel who thinks their biggest problem is the President of the United States needs to wake up and smell the reality of the situation that country is in.
1: Vice President J.D. Vance with reporters in the White House briefing room. President Donald Trump posting on Truth Social today, "These fools who think I haven't been tough enough on Iran when the stock market just hit a record high and oil prices are tumbling down are either jealous, bad people, or stupid. Make America great again," signed President DJT. And then in another post in all caps, "Oil is flowing. Iran can never have a nuclear weapon. The world will be safe. The stock markets are roaring. Jobs are at records and prices are dropping. Affordability. Our country is strong, safe, and respected like never before. You're welcome," signed President DJT. One of the Senate Republican critics of the Iran deal, Bill Cassidy of Louisiana, spoke to The Hill Wednesday night.
8: "The details that I've seen so far look awful. This will go down as a tremendous foreign policy blunder. Iran ends up stronger. Our allies in the region are weaker. And Iran has learned that if they are willing to grab that Strait of Hormuz and choke it off, they can get the Western world to dance to their tune. I think it's a deep mistake."
9: So what will you say to the administration in terms of stopping this?
8: I'm not sure. When the president went in, he suggested they had a plan to finish it in 4 to 5 weeks. It's clear that they don't have a plan. or if this is the plan, it's not a very good plan. And that's because it's now been 5 months. So that's why I think Congress needs the ability to be fully briefed and to weigh in. Not to be told kind of top line what's going on, but to be fully briefed. And that's my goal right now. Let the American people, by their elected representatives, have input into what we're doing, because it's not going as we were promised that it would go.
9: You've now joined your colleagues on the other side when it comes to supporting the War Powers Resolution.
8: I'm trying to force the administration to talk to the American people. Not to say they have an agreement, but then withhold details for a number of days to let the furor die down. Not attempt to distract attention by going on to something else. No, let's bring it up for a debate. And if this is the only vehicle I have to force the administration to be straight with the American people, then I'll take the vehicle that I have.
1: Senator Bill Cassidy, Republican of Louisiana, interviewed by The Hill Wednesday night. Central Command posting on X today. U.S. forces lifted the blockade on all maritime traffic entering and exiting Iranian ports and coastal areas in accordance with the president's direction. American forces are not impeding the transit of vessels to or from Iranian ports. All U.S. military blockade enforcement efforts have ceased. Our great naval ships will remain in the general area to make sure that all aspects of the agreement are adhered to, obeyed, and in full force and effect. That post from Central Command. And AAA says the national average of the price of a gallon of regular gas in the U.S. is now $3.99, first time below $4 in months. Senator Roger Marshall, Republican of Kansas, was interviewed by CNN Wednesday night on the Iran agreement.
10: Senator, is Bill Cassidy right or wrong that this is the worst foreign policy blunder in decades?
11: No, this is a great day for America. Look, Americans are done with forever wars, and Americans deserve affordable gas and groceries. And this agreement accomplishes just that. And beyond that, and more importantly, Americans are safer today than they were before. This regime has never signed a document that said that they would not have any nuclear weapons in the past. That was our goal out of all this. This regime is responsible for the deaths of over 1,000 Americans. They caused the rest of the world to live in fear in so many ways. So in so many ways, The world is safer, Americans are safer, the strait is open again, and gas prices are plummeting. So we think it's a great day here in America.
10: But Iran has committed before to not having a nuclear weapon. I mean, they did so on the first page of the Obama-era nuclear deal. So why do you trust them now?
11: Well, of course, remember, Iran never signed that document, right? So they never signed that document. This is the first time that they've signed a document. They're inviting the atomic energy folks to come in and participate in getting rid of their current nuclear program, the nuclear dust as well. And I think that this is a trust but verify program that we've offered them. And so I think that, you know, we're not going to release all this money that's been sanctioned until they pass these certain events. And we've given them a timeline as well. Again, this is just a memorandum of understanding. There's more work to do. But if they don't get it done in 60 days, they may become glass. So I think that that's the alternative here. At the end of the day, the goal is for American safety.
1: Senator Roger Marshall, Republican of Kansas, on CNN Wednesday night. There's an article from Reuters. Iran's Supreme Leader Mojtaba Khamenei said on Thursday he had authorized a memorandum of understanding signed by the Iranian and U.S. president despite holding a different view after receiving assurances from President Mahmoud Pezeshkian and other senior officials that Iran's rights and the interests of the, quote, resistance front would be safeguarded. In a written message to the Iranian nation, Khamenei said that Pezeshkian, in his capacity as head of the Supreme National Security Council, had accepted responsibility for ensuring the agreement protected Iran's interests and pledged not to yield if Washington made what he described as excessive demands. Khamenei also wrote it was the American president who, out of desperation, used all kinds of leverage to bring this about. U.S. Senate Minority Leader Chuck Schumer, Democrat from New York, spoke about the Iran agreement today on the Senate floor.
12: Everyone who bought Trump's book, The Art of the Deal, ought to ask him for a refund, because what Trump has done in Iran is the art of the disaster. The U.S. is worse off because of Trump's incompetence, his ego, his inability to listen to facts. Iran took Trump to the cleaners with his so-called understanding. Iran doesn't have to cut off support for its terrorist proxies. Iran doesn't have to give up ballistic missile production. Iran doesn't have to make any hard commitments on its nuclear program now, and there's no guarantee they make any in 60 days. But Iran does get to rake in billions of dollars in oil sales, hundreds of billions in reconstruction aid, and God knows how much more in potential fees Trump may let it impose on ships in the Strait of Hormuz. Not to mention the benefits Iran will get from the sanction relief that Trump has promised, with no idea of what he'll get in return. Again, Iran took Trump to the cleaners. In Iran, the art of the deal has turned into the art of disaster. If Trump wants to send hundreds of billions of dollars to Iran, then he'll need to do it with Republican votes. Because I'll tell you, Democrats certainly won't be helping Trump send $300 billion to Iran.
1: Senate Minority Leader Chuck Schumer, Democrat from New York, on the Senate floor. This is Washington Today on C-SPAN Radio. U.S.-Iran relations came up today at a confirmation hearing for Carrie Lake to be U.S. Ambassador to Jamaica. Lake, who unsuccessfully ran for U.S. Senator and Governor of Arizona as a Republican, then claimed the elections were stolen, was appointed by President Trump to lead the U.S. Agency for Global Media, the parent organization of Voice of America, before she left and has now been nominated to be U.S. Ambassador to Jamaica. Senator Chris Murphy, Democrat from Connecticut, asked her today about efforts to cut staff at VOA that provided broadcasts to Iran.
13: Ms. Lake, I heard you in response to earlier questions take credit for the programming that's going into Iran right now. And that was a little curious, given the fact that one of the early actions you took was to effectively dismantle our programming in Iran. You cut off funding for Farsi language Radio Farsi. You put the VOA Persia staff on leave, such that when the bombing campaign began last summer, we had really no ability to be able to send any message into Iran. In fact, you were able to broadcast 75 minutes of content in a 72-hour period, at the very moment when it would probably be very important for the United States to be able to broadcast a message there. So I heard you take credit for the current amount of programming in Iran. Was your decision to dismantle Radio Farsi and Radio Farda and the VOA Persia staff a mistake?
14: Thank you so much for that question, Senator Murphy. I appreciate it. RFE is who runs Radio Farsi. We run VOA Persia, and it is very much alive and well. We had great coverage. We went into surge mode when the attack happened, and we immediately brought in a huge team of folks to cover it. We actually covered the president's speech live with live translation so that the people of Iran could hear what was happening.
13: But just to be clear, I'm not asking you to tell me what is happening now, and what I'm asking you, why did you fire or put on leave all of the VOA Persia staff? Why were we in a position where we had to reconstitute all of that? Do you concede that that was a mistake?
14: I don't think it was a mistake. I think that we were bringing things to statutory minimum, which is what the executive order mandated for us to do, and we had a small staff.

0: staff, but the minute this happened, we immediately surged and brought more people in. They call it breaking news mode, and anybody who works in journalism understands that you have a kind of a homeostasis level, and then when news breaks, you jump in.
1: So when this crisis passes, you will bring that staff back down to statutory minimums?
0: No, I think we're always assessing and reassessing and making sure that we're running things smoothly. But I listen to the folks in VOA. I don't run VOA. I work at the agency level, and I listen to the professionals there to what they need. And I think I know there are people here in this room who work at VOA who would tell you that every single thing they have asked for, we have provided.
1: Well, that's absolutely not true. That staff protested the devastating cuts. It was a mistake to dismantle our information operations in Iran, and your inability to concede that was a mistake suggests that we have not learned lessons, and perhaps when this crisis is gone, we will once again reduce staff there.
2: Senator Chris Murphy, Democrat from Connecticut, questioning Carrie Lake, former head of U.S. Agency for Global Media at today's Senate Foreign Relations Committee hearing. Carrie Lake was there because she's been nominated to be ambassador to Jamaica. The State Department announcement of her nomination has this. Over the past 34 years, Ms. Lake has traveled to Jamaica on various occasions, developing a deep appreciation for the country's citizens and culture, as well as a strong understanding of Jamaica and its relationship with the United States. Ms. Lake's well-documented public service engagement, coupled with her demonstrated communication skills on complex issues of institutional reform and public trust, make her suited for the job as ambassador to Jamaica. That was from the State Department announcement. At today's hearing, Senator Dave McCormick, Republican from Pennsylvania, asked her about one of the issues she plans to tackle.
3: In your opening statement, you mentioned working with the Jamaican government to combat lottery scams that target vulnerable American victims to the tune of $300 million annually. Jamaica has struggled for years to prosecute these networks domestically. If confirmed, what practical resources or support would you pursue to encourage more effective cooperation between our law enforcement agencies to stop these scams?
0: Thank you for asking that question, Senator. I think people think, how could you get scammed out of your life savings? But there are some bad actors in Jamaica who have really honed the skill of bilking people out of their money through these lottery scams and other financial scams. And so we will work very closely with Jamaican law enforcement officials. We already have a great relationship. We'll work with our counterparts at the State Department, and we will work with local law enforcement here in the United States to make sure that we're doing everything we can to alert people to this problem, because I think a lot of people unsuspectingly don't even realize that they're obviously being caught up in a scam, and then prosecute people to the fullest extent of the law. And I will put pressure on the Jamaican government, if I'm confirmed, to really prosecute and take seriously these types of crimes.
2: Carrie Lake, U.S. Ambassador to Jamaica nominee, questioned by Senator Dave McCormick, Republican from Pennsylvania, at today's Foreign Relations Committee confirmation hearing. Wall Street Journal article from May has this paragraph: over 100 U.S. ambassador posts around the world are sitting empty in the Trump administration, a vacancy rate without modern precedent, and one that some current and former officials warn is hamstringing U.S. diplomatic power abroad. Washington Today continues in a moment.
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2: 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Defense Secretary Pete Hegseth, begins an NBC News article, lashed out at NATO allies Thursday, announcing a six-month Pentagon review of American forces in Europe that will depend on how fast they take responsibility for their own security. Hegseth lambasted European allies for failing to provide U.S. forces access to bases on the continent to launch attacks on Iran, calling it shameful. At the meeting of NATO defense ministers, Hegseth called for a reboot of the 32-nation organization to turn it into a NATO 3.0 capable of deterring.

0: deterring any threat. That was from NBC News. Defense Secretary Hegseth spoke at the NATO Defense Ministers meeting at NATO headquarters in Brussels.
1: Some of NATO's largest economies, some of our richest countries, allies that are happiest to go on about the rules-based international order and middle powers banding together, still seem to think the era of free riding is here. Eisenhower and Trump disagree. This isn't what the President or America expects from this alliance. This is not what any reasonable person would expect. And it's not going to cut it anymore. And so we're doubling down on our effort to make NATO what it always was supposed to be, a balanced alliance with Europe in the lead for its own defense, NATO 3.0. And to make that a reality, I'm announcing today a six-month Department of War review that will examine America's force posture and basing in Europe. Up to 6 months, could be less. Let's call it the NATO 3.0 review. This review will be conducted with the benefit of inputs from the United States military, from European command. It will involve consultations with the U.S. Congress and with our allies. But make no mistake about it, this will be a real review. It will be designed to ensure that NATO is moving fast and irreversibly toward Europe leading, stepping up to take primary responsibility for the defense of Europe, stepping up to ensure our forces are postured for America's global needs, and stepping up to make sure that our access, basing, and overflight are clearly delineated and assured. Any other country would do the same. At the same time, going forward, our annual NATO dues will be contingent on other countries meeting their defense spending targets. Where other allies do not spend with urgency, our dues contributions will go down. NATO will be a two-way street. It's only common sense. America cannot care for or pay more for Europe's defense than our allies do.
0: Defense Secretary Pete Hegseth at a meeting of NATO defense ministers at NATO headquarters in Brussels. The Council on Foreign Relations says that the U.S. currently has 68,000 permanently based active duty service members in Europe, with another 12 to 20,000 rotational forces in Eastern Europe following Russia's invasion of Ukraine. The peak for U.S. troops in Europe was the late 1950s, nearly 500,000. President Donald Trump plans to attend the NATO Leaders Summit in Ankara, Turkey on July 7th and 8th. And on Wednesday, Senators Jeanne Shaheen, Democrat from New Hampshire, and Tom Tillis, Republican from North Carolina, co-chairs of the Senate NATO Observer Group, were at the Atlantic Council in Washington, D.C. to preview that NATO summit.
2: First of all, I think it's very important for us to have a united NATO. The worst thing that can happen, the best thing for Vladimir Putin, for President Xi in China, for our adversaries, is to see a NATO that's not united, that's split. So I think coming on the, following on the G7 summit, which had a very positive statement coming out, I think that is good news to go into NATO with that. So I think that's important. You talked about the scorecard aspect. I think when Tom and I started doing the Senate NATO Observer Group, the SNOG, not a very appealing acronym, but about five countries were at 2% of GDP on defense spending. All 32 countries in NATO, and we have more countries in NATO now than we did then, are going to reach that, are at that 2% mark. And of course, we're looking at the 5%, and we have, I think, about seven countries that are at 3.5%. So that's good news in terms of the progress that's been made, 20% increase in defense spending among the NATO countries in the last year. So we're making progress. Obviously, there's a lot more work that needs to be done. But I think if we can go into this NATO summit unified with one voice on Ukraine in particular, on how we're going to respond to the war, with one voice on addressing concerns that the NATO countries are facing globally, that will be a positive summit and a positive statement for the world.
3: Senator Tillis. In the ready room, I was saying, ask all the difficult questions of Gene, and I can just say I agree, because because we generally do agree on the subject. I agree with Senator Shaheen. That should be the broad themes. I've used this analogy. I see a lot of familiar faces in the room, so some of you have heard it before, but I still go back to trying to lower the temperature, and I use the analogy of my family of six kids. We've clearly had a dust up, all right? And our family of democratic nations are fighting. That's okay, because that's what Western democracies do. We don't walk in a block. We have difference of opinions. We have different political imperatives, et cetera. So, you know, this is the nature of, you know, a Western alliance, not one which is hierarchical and dictated from above. We have to go in there and say that we've made tremendous progress after the first 20 years of those who fell below their 2% threshold combined for a $2 trillion shortfall in our military industrial base. And we've got to go to NATO and talk about how do we fix that? How do we fix the fact that we didn't have those $2 trillion in demand signals that almost certainly would have created some sort of capacity, military industrial base capacity that we don't have because of the lack of spending in the past. So as long as people acknowledge that one of the reasons why the family is having a fight is because some of the brothers and sisters were just not stepping up to the level the family expected, then we can have a good discourse with this president. Now, by the same token, as a member of the Republican Party, I don't like the idea of us talking. I believe the United States has led by example by virtue of what we've invested as a percentage of our GDP. We need to continue to lead by example. And what we don't want to have in Ankara is some discussion of us reducing our commitment to NATO. That's the worst possible thing that can come from that. I hope that we can also acknowledge that Russia is still one of our top adversaries. China is still one of our top adversaries and peer competitors. I don't think it's even near peer anymore in a complete sense. Iran is and will always be a foe. And so we've got to reestablish why NATO exists, who the adversaries are, and the fact of the matter is their end games have not changed. And if we don't do that and work to counter Russia and Ukraine, work to counter China, and the Indo-PACOM area and continue to try and contain Iran, then I think we're making a mistake. But we should recognize, I know we've got ambassadors in the room. Take the loss. If you're from a country that failed, don't try to explain away why that was. It was a failure to deliver on a foundational requirement for the greatest treaty organization that's ever existed. We've learned from it. We're a family. We move on like families do. Then that will be a successful Ankara NATO summit.
0: Senator Tom Till is Republican from North Carolina. And before that, Senator Gene Shaheen, Democrat from New Hampshire, co-chairs of the Senate NATO Observer Group at the Atlantic Council in Washington, D.C. on Wednesday. AP reporting today that Ukraine struck a major Moscow oil refinery Thursday for a second time in a week, sending huge plumes of black smoke over the capital and disrupting hundreds of flights at its airports in one of the biggest drone attacks since Russia's full-scale invasion over 4 years ago, officials said. The attack by dozens of drones came hours after Ukrainian President Volodymyr Zelensky said he had held an important coordination call with the presidents of the United States and France and had won key pledges of further support from this week's G7 summit. If Ukraine is going to burn, your Moscow will burn too, Zelensky said. That was from Associated Press. From the New York Times, Finnish lawmakers voted on Wednesday to overturn a Cold War-era total ban on nuclear weapons, which the Finnish government says will strengthen the NATO alliance, but which could also risk heightening tensions with Russia. Again, that was from the New York Times. Finland does not have nuclear weapons of its own, but lifting the ban means that other nuclear states could base its weapons on Finnish soil. You're listening to Washington Today. The U.S. Senate advanced a bipartisan, bicameral housing bill today on an 84-8 vote, moving one step closer to final passage. The eight no votes were all Republicans. Armstrong, Cruz, Johnson, Lee, Paul, Scott of Florida, Tuberville, and Young. The bill title is The 21st Century Renewing Opportunity in the American Dream, or Road to Housing Act. Sponsors say it will increase housing supply, reduce construction costs, and overall make housing more affordable. The Senate Majority Leader John Thune, Republican from South Dakota, spoke on the Senate floor today in favor of the bill.
4: Mr. President, the 21st century, Road to Housing Act tackles some of the causes of the higher prices that are preventing too many Americans from realizing the dream of home ownership. As much as 25% of the cost of building a new single-family home comes from regulations. That figure rises to 40% for multifamily construction. As you can imagine, that contributes quite a bit to the price that Americans pay for that home. So this bill cuts unnecessary red tape that's delaying construction and driving up prices. For example, it removes the outdated chassis requirement for manufactured housing, which will not only reduce the cost of manufactured homes, but allow for more innovation in manufactured home design. And then there are the costs and delays associated with the environmental review process. This bill enables state, local, and tribal governments to streamline environmental reviews. It right-sizes the NEPA process and exempts certain rural housing projects from these extensive and often burdensome reviews. And it directs the Department of Housing and Urban Development and the USDA to coordinate joint environmental reviews for housing projects funded by both agencies. It should go without saying, Mr. President, that if it's one project, there should be one review. And because federal regulations are only one layer of the costs and burdens placed on new home construction, this bill also encourages local governments to reform zoning laws to encourage home construction. Mr. President, lifting regulatory burdens will do a lot to bring down housing prices and encourage more construction. But it's not the only aspect of encouraging home ownership. The 21st Century Road to Housing Act also takes meaningful steps to support financing the purchase of a new home. It lifts regulatory burdens on community banks and credit unions to ensure that these local lending institutions can be focused on people rather than paperwork. And it tailors regulations for smaller and new financial institutions, which will help increase competition that benefits the American people.
0: Senate Majority Leader John Thune, Republican from South Dakota, today on the Senate floor. Senator Tina Smith, Democrat from Minnesota, also spoke in favor of this housing bill.
5: Over 22 million people in this country are paying more than 30% of their incomes on rent, which means that they don't have enough money for the other necessities in their lives. Over 12 million people pay more than half of their income on rent. In Minnesota alone, there is a shortage of 100,000 affordable homes. Home ownership, as we've heard today, are increasingly out of reach. Mortgage payments are roughly 40% higher than they were in 1990, and that is even after adjusting for inflation. And in the past few years, the median home price has reached $400,000. So all of this, Mr. President, is why the 21st Century Road to Housing Act will make such a difference. This bill will boost housing supply by cutting red tape and empowering local governments to make it easier and less expensive to build good places for people to live. It creates incentives for cities and towns to build more housing. It removes regulatory barriers to help streamline environmental review and to speed up construction and make it less expensive. And it strengthens existing programs that help local communities address their housing and infrastructure needs, especially when it comes to natural disasters. This bill also takes several important steps to promote high-quality, modular, and manufactured housing, including doing away with the outdated chassis requirements for manufactured homes that add thousands of dollars in costs but no value. And thanks to the important work of Senator Cortez Masto, this bill will also help preserve and upgrade manufactured home communities. Very importantly, this bill cracks down on large institutional investors who swoop in, make all cash offers on homes, and then buy up single-family homes as investments and rent them back to people for a profit. Out-of-state landlords have gobbled up homes, leaving properties in disrepair, tenants in the lurch, and jacking up the rent. for the first time in this bill, we are banning big private investors from buying up the American dream of home ownership, because homes should be for people, not corporations.
0: Senator Tina Smith, Democrat from Minnesota, today on the Senate floor. The Senate took another procedural vote on this bill and advanced it 84-8. Senate is not in on Friday, so the earliest for final passage could be on Monday, but reports are that an agreement has been reached also with House negotiators. So this bill presumably is on a glide path to make it to President Trump's desk. Wall Street today, the Dow up 72, NASDAQ up 496, S&P up 80. Associated Press writing, the Supreme Court sided Thursday with a Texas marijuana user who wants to legally own a gun, the latest in a line of firearm cases from a court that has expanded gun rights. Justice sided with Ali Daniel Ermani, who argued that a law barring guns from anyone who uses drugs illegally violates the Second Amendment. He wasn't charged with any other crime or accused of using the weapon under the influence. The decision is a loss for President Donald Trump's Republican administration, which had defended the 1968 law despite arguing against other gun restrictions. The measure was also used in a case against Hunter Biden, who was convicted in Wilmington, Delaware, of buying a gun while addicted to cocaine in 2018. He was later pardoned by his father, then President Joe Biden. That was from AP. From Bloomberg Law, the Senate Judiciary Committee advanced two bipartisan bills that would allow cameras in federal courtrooms, including for Supreme Court sessions. The panels advanced legislation by voice vote Thursday, sending the Sunshine in the Courtroom Act and the Cameras in the Courtroom Act to the full Senate for consideration. Reporting from Bloomberg Law, this is Senator Chuck Grassley, Republican from Iowa, Judiciary Committee Chair, talking about that bill dealing with cameras in the Supreme Court.
6: It instructs the U.S. Supreme Court to permit television coverage of the proceedings that are already open to the public, but the bill restricts coverage for specific cases if a majority of the Supreme Court votes that it should violate due process. The public has a right to observe the cases before the highest court. Indeed, Supreme Court decisions have national importance, and they affect the lives of every American. This legislation ensures access to all Americans, even those who may not have resources to travel Washington, D.C. and observe the court in person.
0: Senator Chuck Grassley, Republican of Iowa, Judiciary Committee Chair at today's markup. Senator Amy Klobuchar, Democrat from Minnesota, also supported this bill requiring the Supreme Court to allow cameras to cover its open sessions.
7: Just this month, we celebrated 40 years of C-SPAN, and when it started, everyone was scared. They thought they would look bad on TV. Maybe they did, maybe they didn't. But they now, for us, it is a fixture. People should have the right to see what's going on when senators are debating the important issues of our time. The same is true, particularly of the Supreme Court. That's why the two bills we are voting on is so important. I'm especially focused on the Supreme Court bill because I think just having a few, you know, the audio available or some live streams here and there isn't the same. Many of us have attended these hearings. It's an extraordinary experience, and you shouldn't have to come to Washington to be able to do that.
0: Senator Amy Klobuchar, Democrat from Minnesota, the Judiciary Committee passed this bill by voice vote, sending it to the full Senate. C-SPAN has for years called for cameras to be allowed in the Supreme Court and has committed, should that occur, to broadcast every oral argument in its entirety, gavel to gavel, just as we do the House and Senate. The Foundation for Social Connection Action Network held its sixth annual Global Loneliness Awareness Week Summit today on Capitol Hill, bringing together lawmakers, Trump administration officials, researchers, and advocates. One of the speakers was Dr. Mehmet Oz, administrator of CMS, the Centers for Medicare and Medicaid Services, who spoke about how loneliness can lead to other health problems.
8: Of course, people don't make themselves sick on purpose. They make themselves sick by not taking advantage of the many tools that are often offered to them, in part because they are feeling down. Being lonely correlates with depression, as I'm sure others have spoken to today. It correlates with many other behaviors as well. But there's this sort of fundamental question of why you are lonely. And I'll just share something that would happen in my clinical practice, and it wasn't a rare event. Someone would come to their appointment with me alone. Now, that might not seem like a red flag to you, but to me it was a big one because I'm a heart surgeon. And so you're coming to see me for an operation by definition has a mortality risk to it by yourself. And I would tell patients that I'll do the operation, but only if they come back with someone that they think cares about them. Someone that I can celebrate with after the operation. I mean, who am I going to call? Tell that you made it through this difficult procedure. And they'd often start off with some reason why there's no one around, their kids don't live near, they're estranged from their family. Many. I don't care if it's a doorman who greets you every morning with a smile. Somebody cares if you survive this operation. That epiphany for a lot of patients was when it happened, was an unlock. And I think loneliness is a surrogate for many other conditions. And, you know, we've been trying within the agency, and we'll talk about these things. Your ex-colleague Gary Bakker is a brilliant a savant in this area. We are working hard to try to figure out better paths forward. We'll talk about some of these ideas. But I want to plant that seed for you. If you care really about the loneliness issue and you want the healthcare system to address it, we have to pay for a bundle, a coverage path, everyone together. Just deal with the patient themselves. Don't deal with the individual operation. And Osler said this, the famous, one of the fathers of medicine. You know, you don't treat the disease, you treat the patient. And the disease is often there because the patient wasn't helping themselves. There are other factors that can play a role in that. And sometimes you have bad luck. You've lost everyone in your life. But that is an exit strategy for some people to claim loneliness is the reason why they can't get better. And we have to have some antidotes to that.
0: Dr. Mehmet Oz, CMS Administrator at today's Foundation for Social Connection Action Network Annual Global Loneliness Awareness Week Summit held on Capitol Hill. A new international study led by researchers at the Washington University in St. Louis School of Public Health finds nearly half of young adults across 8 countries report feeling lonely, and those who do face much higher likelihood of depression and anxiety. New Yorkers lined the streets of Lower Manhattan this morning to celebrate with a ticker tape parade down Broadway for the New York Knicks, who won their first NBA championship since 1973. New York Mayor Zora Mandani at City Hall presented the players with the keys to the city.
9: Over these past weeks, as the Knicks kept winning, our city has come together as one. Neighbors invited neighbors over. Strangers high-fived one another in the street. Subway conductors sang their announcements and bus drivers danced behind the wheel. So often when this city comes together, it is because we are forced to, by a moment of tragedy or adversity. What a gift it is to be brought together by pure, unfiltered joy. For as long as we live, we will remember this feeling of a city together, a city alive, a city overcome by happiness. But let's not pretend that this was inevitable. If you will allow me, I want to travel back in time 8 days. Game 4. 9 minutes and 33 seconds left in the fourth quarter. The Knicks are down 20. The analytics guys, the sports betting companies, the pundits who watch from far away, they do what they do. They run the numbers. They calculate the odds. They write the Knicks off. They give the Spurs a 99.6% chance of winning the game. A 99.6% chance of tying up the series 2-2. Of reclaiming the momentum with the next game in San Antonio. A 99.6% chance of silencing the Garden. Of another year of watching and waiting. But there is one thing that the pundits just don't get about this team. That they just don't get about this city. It is in that 0.4% that we go to work.
0: New York Mayor Zora Mandani, a Democrat at City Hall with the Knicks championship team after a record-setting ticker tape parade, an estimated 2 million fans lining the streets. And ticker tape parades produce tens of thousands of pounds of the confetti, so the New York Sanitation Department was ready to deploy over 700 sanitation officers and workers, collection trucks, mechanical brooms, and backpack blowers to clean it up afterward. And finally, on Washington Today, this from Politico, Janice Lewis George is on track to become the next mayor of Washington, D.C. after winning the Democratic primary on Thursday. Lewis George faces no major challenger in November's general election. Her victory will usher in a new era for the district and put her on a collision course with President Donald Trump for the final years of his term. Earlier Thursday, her opponent Kenyon McDuffie conceded the race and said he had called Louis George to congratulate her on her victory. That was from Politico. Thanks for listening to Washington Today. Remember that C-SPAN Radio airs Associated Press news updates every hour on the hour during the day to bring you the latest headlines. Have a good night.

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0: If you're a praying person, would you pray with us? Gracious God, we bow our heads in gratitude on this holy ground. We thank you for the long arc of justice you have bent toward freedom, for the founders who confessed that all are created equal, for the abolitionists and the marchers, for the women who claimed the vote, and for the saints who crossed the bridge at Selma, trusting that you walked beside them. Generation after generation, you have widened the circle of belonging. And so we come to give thanks for the man whose name this center bears, a son of many places who answered your call to serve, who stood where no black American had stood before, and who reminded a weary nation that hope is not a platitude, but a call to action, and who was not just concerned with nations, but with neighborhoods. We thank you for his deeper wisdom, that our differences are not a threat to be feared, but a gift to be welcomed, a source of strength and of greater understanding. Neighbor to neighbor, stranger to friend, he showed us the quiet power of listening, of showing up, and of believing in one another. We thank you, too, for how he loves, a husband devoted to his wife, a father tender with his daughters. In him, we see that a life of service begins at home, with the people we cherish. And we also see a faithful friend who would call on two old teammates to help launch this center with a blessing.
1: Now, God, we ask you to move. Move about this center. Let it be an epicenter of innovation, a balm of restoration, and a hotbed of hope. Move in the hearts and minds of all who pass through these grounds and walk these halls. Let inspiration creep up when they least expect it. Let them feel the same fire that a young man and young woman on the south side of Chicago felt, not too far from here and not too many years ago. And for those who may arrive here weary and heavy laden, let this be a place where peace quiets their souls. Finally, God, move in our futures. Let a strange mixture of what happens here at the Obama Presidential Center, plus the work of human hands, plus your divine work, unleash justice where it is lacking. Loosen democracy from those who would tie it up and unfurl the type of change that sets captives free. And let that work create ripples in eternity. Smiles in heaven. Smiles that stretch across the divine faces of Fannie Lou Hamer and Joseph Lowery, C.T. Vivian and John Lewis, Frazier and Marion, Anne and Barack. Thank you, God, for all that you have done, all that you are doing, and all that you will do in this hallowed place. Let it be so, and let the people of God say, Amen.
0: Amen. Amen. Amen. Thank you for your service.
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performing our national anthem, born and raised right here on Chicago's South Side. Emmy, Grammy, Oscar, and Tony Award-winning legend, Jennifer Hudson.

0: Our story begins on the south side of Chicago. For me, it was here that hope took root. It's where I started knocking on doors, where I learned to listen and found my voice, where I fell in love with Michelle and built a family and a community and a home. From this place, our circle and our aspirations grew. Because the story of the South Side has always been a story of possibility. And now, we start writing a new chapter. Today, we open the doors of the Obama Presidential Center, a place rooted in this community and built on a simple belief that we can come together and create the change we seek. We is the single most powerful word in a democracy. We the people. We shall overcome.
1: All things are possible.
0: Yes, we can. We includes everyone. And this place does too. 19 acres in the heart of Jackson Park, where people can get inspired, where leaders get amplified, where you can connect with folks who live down the street or across an ocean. Here you can do more than reflect on change. You can become it. That's what the South Side taught us. That's what we taught our girls. What generations have passed down to their kids. That progress isn't bestowed from on high. It grows from the ground up. With hard work and courage and faith in each other. We've proven it before. Now let's do it again. Together.
2: Please welcome a leader who helped shape the vision of the Obama Presidential Center from the very beginning, a longtime advisor to President and Mrs. Obama, Chief Executive Officer of the Obama Foundation, Valerie Jarrett.
3: Good morning to all of you who are here in Chicago, who traveled from near and far. Oh my goodness, you're here to celebrate with us, and many of you came through some pretty atrocious weather. And to everyone watching from home, this is a glorious day, and it is for all of you, and the sun is out, so we want you to enjoy the moment. Yes. I am thrilled to officially welcome you to the opening of the Obama Presidential Center. Now, this center is not a traditional museum, nor is today a traditional ribbon cutting. It's a day for music, for fun, and of course, it won't surprise you, for hope. Looking out at this fabulous crowd, I have to tell you, I am so tempted to sing my own rendition of Amazing Grace, but I think I'll save that for another day. Instead, I invite everyone to cheer and dance and get on your feet and enjoy yourselves. This is a campus for everybody, whether you live down the street or on the other side of the world. And we hope you are going to come back again and again. To President and Secretary Clinton, to President and Mrs. Bush, to President and Dr. Biden, all of our foreign dignitaries and elected officials who are here, we are honored by your presence. To our Obama campaign and White House teams, to our generous supporters, this day would not have been possible without you. To our neighbors who showed up to countless community meetings and shared their hopes and dreams, and yes, their concerns with us, we hope we have made you proud. To the thousands of talented folks who designed and built this magnificent campus and whose names are forever memorialized in the Forum Building right behind me, thank you. To our board of directors, Marty Nesbitt, our chairman, all of the members of the board who provided exceptional oversight and guidance and support, and to my amazing team, whose dedication and commitment to excellence have made our programs, the center, and this celebration all exceptional. Thank you. We'd also like to take a moment to recognize the original inhabitants of the land upon which we are gathered today. We honor the Anishinaabe, the Council of Three Fires, the Ojibwe, the Odawa, and the Potawatomi nations. And to our family and friends whose unwavering love and support helps sustain us throughout this incredible journey, thank you. And lastly, thank you, Barack, Michelle, Malia, and Sasha, for your grace and your service to this country, each in your own way. So I grew up on the south side of Chicago, riding my bike right through Jackson Park. This community is home to me, and it is home to the Obamas. I first met Michelle and Barack 35 years ago. They were engaged to be married. Malia and Sasha were a glimmer in their eyes, and they were just beginning their careers. They didn't know what path their lives would take, but they were both committed to a life of service. They were two very young and talented people who wanted to leave the world a little better than they found it. Now, a lot has obviously changed since then, and I'm not just talking about Barack's hair color.
4: Obama Foundation CEO and former White House Senior Advisor Valerie Jarrett.
3: Sorry about that. But I'll tell you what has not changed. What hasn't changed is Barack and Michelle's devotion to family and friends, their values, some of the same values we teach our young leaders, integrity, courage, imagination, resilience, and yes, empathy. And their unmistakable belief, their unshakable belief, that to whom much is given, much is expected. I am so grateful to them for our deep friendship that has withstood the test of time and for bringing me along on this extraordinary journey. Now, of course, that history wasn't made by the Obamas alone. It was made by countless people upon whose shoulders they stand and those who have stood by them through all the ups and downs, including many of you who are here today. People who refused to accept the status quo, who wanted to be part of something bigger and more important than themselves, and who came together to work towards a common goal. When I think about all that hard work and the purpose of this new center, it reminds me of a story about one of our former organizers, our field organizer, Ashley Baya. It was 2007, in the heat of the primary. I traveled to Conway, South Carolina, to try to convince a couple dozen undecided voters to support Barack Obama. Ashley, who was a 20-year-old white woman from Florida, greeted me pretty confidently as we walked in the room. And she kicked us off by sharing her personal story with the group. She told us that when she was 9 years old, her mom lost her job and her health insurance after being diagnosed with cancer. In order to help save money to pay for treatment, Ashley convinced her mom that she loved mustard and relish sandwiches. Yeah. So for a year, that's what Ashley found in her lunchbox. She told the group that she supported Barack Obama for a simple reason. He cared. He cared about making sure that all Americans could have essential and affordable health care. After Ashley spoke, we went around the room and each person talked about what they were there for, what they cared about. They wanted to hear about all kinds of things that the senator was proposing, his plans to create jobs, help veterans, save the environment. Then, about two-thirds of the way around the room, an older black gentleman said, rather matter-of-factly, "You know, I'm not here to listen to what you have to say about any particular issue. I'm here because of Ashley. I know her, I trust her, and because of her, Barack Obama has my vote." Ashley's here today. Where are you, Ashley? She's not going to stand up. Now we know there's a little bit of Ashley in all of us. Real change is not predestined, nor does it happen simply because of someone's title or station or status. Real change depends on trust. The kind of trust that was built between a young white woman from Florida and an older black man from South Carolina. That's what Barack's campaigns were all about. That's what Barack and Michelle's 8 years in the White House were all about. That's what the center is all about. This is not a monument to the Obamas, you guys. This is a tribute to all those who made their journey possible. Inside this museum and throughout this magnificent campus, you're going to find the stories of ordinary people who did extraordinary things. Stories that show the inevitable zig and zag of our efforts to perfect this nation, but that nonetheless paved the way for Barack Obama's presidency and everything achieved during his 8 years in office.
4: Former White House senior advisor, current Obama Foundation CEO, Valerie Jarrett.
3: The center is also a challenge to the next generation of changemakers because our work is never done. In the words inscribed on the outside of the museum building, we each have the glorious task of continuing to improve this great nation of ours. This center may be named for the Obamas, but it is built for you. So, let's celebrate. There are thousands of people enjoying themselves right now on the Midway. So let's check in with our host, who's in the middle of the action. Yeah, she's an actor, a producer, and one of the most influential voices of her generation. Marseille Martin. Take it over, Marseille.
5: Hello, y'all. Back at the plaza. Hi, Valerie. Thank you, everyone. And yes, I sure am in the middle of the action. The crowd is electric over here. Make some noise. I feel like a whole cookout over here. We got the food truck, music was going, the lawn chairs. We are having so much fun. I also have a bunch of amazing people over here that I would love to talk to because they have incredible stories. Now, okay, we'll start with you guys. What is y'all's names and where y'all came from?
6: Nadege. I live here, but I'm originally from Congo.
5: Nice, nice.
7: My name is Claudia, and I just came all the way from Africa yesterday for this event.
5: Shout out to that! Wait, how long was that flight?
7: I took a first flight that was 6,000 miles, and the second one 4,000 miles, so in total to 10,000.
5: That is incredible. Now, why was it so important for you to come to this event?
7: Because I had the incredible story that was in 2008. I was studying journalism in Harvard. And what happened is that Barack Obama became a candidate and I called my family in Africa and I said, okay, you know what? I think I know who the next president's gonna be. And it inspired me a lot. And three years after that, I created the first American school in my country because of him.
5: I love that. So how has your time been in Chicago? Have you showed her anything? Any dope sights?
6: We'll try after the event.
5: After the event. He's like, there's an after party. I get that. I love that so much. And how about you, Andre? Listen, this man's been dancing the whole time. Let me start by saying that. How are you feeling today?
8: I'm great. This is inspirational. This is fiery. I love America. I love Chicago, and I love the melting pot that we still are, and I so with the vision of America. Let's go!
5: Yes. What's like your go-to dance move for today? If you could describe like this whole event, what would be the move? Uh-oh. Okay, just a... Oh, hey, we can do a little bit of that. Okay. Well, listen, we are having so much fun over here at the Midway. Keep up the spirit because history is happening right now. Looking forward to talking to a few more people in a little bit. Now back to you, Valerie.
3: Thank you, Marseille. And now I'm excited to introduce our next performer. When we asked her to sing one of President Obama's favorite songs, she told us, I've never sung it in public before, but she came up with a new arrangement just for this occasion, and we are so grateful. Please welcome multi-Grammy award-winning artist, Christina Aguilera. Where are you, Christina? Here.

0: Thank you so much. Congratulations, President Obama and Michelle.
1: President and Mrs. Obama have always shown us that hope isn't passive. 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Now, see the mission in action.
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2: For over a decade, the Obama Foundation has created opportunities for young people to realize their ability to change their world. Young people like our boys and young men of color in the My Brother's Keeper program, created by President Obama in the wake of the death of Trayvon Martin. Boys who dream big and whose growth we can nurture because their success is our success.
5: We had to be able to say to them, you matter. And we are going to make sure that you have the opportunities and chances to move forward.
8: My Brother's Keeper is definitely the support that helps us catapult our young men into greatness.
2: The Girls Opportunity Alliance, founded by Michelle Obama, supports grassroots leaders and organizations working to educate and empower adolescent girls around the world.
9: 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That's how we're going to shift the way that we're seen in the world.
10: When girls get the opportunity they deserve, we all benefit.
2: And the Obama Foundation's Global Leadership Program, where emerging leaders in the United States and around the world are building community and learning skills to take on the defining challenges of our time.
11: Many of the challenges that are happening in our countries are so universal. If we work the playbook well, then we can put it into practice.
12: We come from different nationalities, different cultures, but we do our work for love of community, for love of country.
13: Whenever you put out the invitation for people to meaningfully make change, so many people are willing to donate their time and energy towards creating a better future. And that's powerful to people.
2: Now, this work has a place to gather and grow. Here at the Obama Presidential Center, dreamers become leaders.
5: Yes, we can.
2: Hope becomes change. We build the future together.
14: I want to fight to make sure that the world sees you, because I know who you are.
2: Because the future is shaped by those who choose to be audacious. The future is now, and it starts with us.

The music's going to be a big part of today's event. We've already heard from Jennifer Hudson and Christina Aguilera. Still scheduled to perform Eddie Vedder, Bruce Springsteen, Stevie Wonder, John Legend, Mark Anthony,

We also expect words from Louise Bernard from the Obama Presidential Center Museum. She is the director. We've all also already heard from Obama Foundation CEO, former White House Senior Advisor Valerie Jarrett.

several other officials from the Obama Foundation and the Presidential Center scheduled to speak today, too, at this event.

0: Several members of Congress are there. We see current House Democratic Leader Hakeem Jeffries, Speaker Emerita Nancy Pelosi. This is the dedication ceremony for the Obama Presidential Center.
1: Back here at the Midway. Yeah, we still making noise over here.
0: This is actress-producer Marcy Martin.
1: We chilling. We see y'all at the plaza with y'all church fans. We gonna need some of those. Someone bring some over here. Woo! All right. I got a new set of people with amazing stories. Now tell us, what's your name and where you come from?
2: My name is Chris, and I'm thrilled to be here.
1: Where are you coming from?
2: Just north Glenview, Illinois.
1: Right, nice! Now how excited are y'all to be here?
2: I love it. It's such an honor. I love the Obamas, and I just love it. It's just a wonderful celebration.
1: Beautiful. How about you guys? Y'all excited?
3: We're super excited. We are here from the south side of Chicago, Bronzeville, home with Flossmoor, North Side. You know, we're celebrating, and we are super excited to be here. Christian is 15 years old.
1: Oh, my gosh.
3: Celebrating with all of us.
1: Yeah. How is this for you?
4: This is my first time at a real historical event. I'm really excited. I love music. I love Obama. I'm just glad to be here.
1: Absolutely. How about you, girl? Where are you coming from?
5: Chicago, North Side. Lakeview, basically. So not that far.
1: Same neck of the woods over here. We are so excited. On a scale of 1 to 10, how big does everyone feel today? Like, how emotional? How is the overall vibes for you guys?
6: 100.
1: 2,000. Okay, if there's one word to describe how you feel in this historical moment. Yeah, you were on camera. Yeah, you said, here I am. If there's one word to describe how you feel, what would you say?
5: Amazing. I mean, I can't believe I'm here. I'm very excited. There's no words, really.
1: Yeah, how about you guys?
3: I don't have the words to express how amazing this is. I wore my vintage Obama shirt from the campaign, and this is just bringing back so many memories, and I'm just hopeful that we can get back to the time where we were before.
1: Yeah.
3: We're super grateful for the Obamas bringing change back to the south side of Chicago. And we want to share this love all over the world. So if people are watching this, come and see us. Come to the museum.
1: Okay.
2: And the power of love.
1: The power of love. All right. We excited. We still lit over here. Back to y'all.
7: For the past few months, young artists from Guitars Over Guns, an organization that empowers youth through music and mentorship, have been working with rock legend Eddie Vedder to create an original song. 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

0: about to start here, Eddie Vedder, the lead singer of Pearl Jam, and some younger musicians.
1: Well, hello, and what an honor to be here. What an honor for all of us to be here on this day. Let me quick introduce you to the band. On lead guitar, 12 years old, this is Issa. Vocals, all 13 years old, we got Joy, Naomi, and Giselle. On more vocals, we got Mason, 13, a veteran of the program, Maisky, he's 20. We have some mentors from the program helping out, that's Jeremiah, Michael, and our leader, Andre. On the bass guitar, the amazing Aiden, 13. And at the ripe old age of 14, we have Cassidy on the drum kit. Now, President Obama was aware that I would be playing music with young musicians from the neighborhood. But when he heard we were writing an original piece, a song just for the occasion, he said, that might be a lot of work. And as usual, he was right. But it's been great work, and it's everything the center stands for. It's inclusivity, it's access to resources, it's mentorship and opportunity. So we thank you for this opportunity. The song is called Better Believe, and I start it, but is everybody ready?
2: Yes.
3: Let's go.
1: It goes like this.

He's an entrepreneur, innovator, and a driving force to make the Obama Presidential Center a reality. A longtime friend of the Obama family, chair of the Obama Foundation Board, Marty Nesbitt.

0: love that tan suit.
1: How y'all like my tan suit?
0: Yeah. That is sharp.
1: It was inspired by a very good friend of mine who made tan suits famous.
2: Yeah.
1: And I don't know about the rest of you all, but I thought he looked pretty good wearing his.
2: Yeah.
1: So I decided to wear one myself. Well, they say imitation is the sincerest form of flattery. So this is my way of just showing a whole lot of love.
0: You look good.
1: And thank you. In all seriousness, standing here today is deeply personal for me. My wife, Anita, and I have deep roots in this community. We met at Roby House, which is just up the street over there, in a home built by Frank Lloyd Wright. We were married in Rockefeller Chapel, which you can see right over the horizon. All five of our children were born at the University of Chicago Hospital. And somebody's inspired by that. We were born at the University of Chicago. All five of my kids were born at the University of Chicago Hospital, and Anita served on the faculty at the Pritzker School of Medicine for nearly 30 years. Over the decades, we have watched this city and this community evolve, overcome challenges, and continually reinvent itself. To stand on the South Side and see the Obama Presidential Center rise here today, where generations of young people will come to learn, lead, and dream, is both emotional and historic. For us, this moment is also a chance to reflect on the privilege of our decades-long friendship with President and Mrs. Obama, which was forged right here on the South Side of Chicago. We have watched them grow as leaders, as parents, as partners in a remarkable journey of service. And throughout that journey, we have seen the same qualities that inspired millions around the world: conviction, humility, and an unwavering belief that the power of ordinary people can do extraordinary things. Those values are embedded in this place. This is more than just a building. It's a promise. A promise that leadership matters.
3: Martin Nesbitt, Vistria Group co-CEO.
1: Promise that democracy depends on participation. A promise that young people, regardless of where they come from, can make a difference in the communities and in the world. And a promise that the South Side of Chicago will continue to be a source of talent, innovation, and opportunity and hope for generations to come. I also want to recognize the many people who made this day possible. To Valerie Jarrett, our great, great CEO, the Obama Foundation Board, thank you for your vision, stewardship, commitment throughout this entire journey. To the donors and supporters whose generosity transformed an idea into reality, thank you. To our civic leaders, community partners, neighborhood residents, and the countless organizers, builders, and team members who work tirelessly to bring this center to life, we are deeply grateful. And a special thank you to my dear friend Robin Cohen, who was employee number one at the Obama Foundation. Her selflessness, adaptability, and resilience have been indispensable to this journey and remain cornerstones of the culture that we built together. Today belongs to all of you. As we celebrate this remarkable achievement, let us remember that the true measure of this center will not be the architecture we admire, but the lives it inspires. Congratulations to President and Mrs. Obama, to the foundation, to the South Side, and to everyone who helped make this promise a reality. Ladies and gentlemen, please welcome John Legend.

Chicago's own Donny Hathaway. From Chicago's own Donny Hathaway.

Thank you so much. It's so good to be here on the south side of Chicago. The first time I met President Obama, he was Senator Obama. We met in his office almost 20 years ago. And he was contemplating running for president. I told him, if you need anything from us, just let us know. We'll be glad to help out. And help out we did. We were so grateful to be a part of this entire journey from the beginning. So grateful to see this beautiful facility here, honoring all the work that the Obamas did, but that all of us did together. We're so grateful for this opportunity. And we've got some more amazing Chicagoans to come to the stage. Please welcome this incredible choir, United Voices of Chicago.

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2: Hands to the heavens, no man, no weapon. 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The movement is a rhythm to us. Freedom is like religion to us. Justice is juxtaposition in us. Justice for all just ain't specific enough. One son died, the spirit is revisiting us. True and living, living in us. Resistance is us. That's why Rosa sat on the bus. That's why we walk through Chi-Town with our hands up. 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They say stay down, and we stand up. 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

0: Somewhere in a dream he had an epiphany. 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It takes the wisdom of the elders, young people's energy. Welcome to the story we call victory. The coming of the Lord, my eyes have seen the glory.
1: One day.
0: One day.
1: When the glory comes.
0: One day.
1: It will be ours.
0: It's ours.
1: It will be ours.
0: To the Obamas, the Gorgeous ours.
1: One day.
0: Obama Center.
1: When the

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1: The Girls Opportunity Alliance helped her reach for her dreams. Growing up just down the block, this aspiring filmmaker is now shaping the stories of tomorrow. Welcome, Miss Addison Bellome.

0: Good afternoon, everyone.
1: Good afternoon.
0: My name is Addison Bellone. I'm a film director, a rising sophomore at the University of Southern California School of Cinematic Arts. Yeah. And most importantly, I was born and raised right here on the South Side of Chicago. Being here today as a presenter at the Obama Presidential Center is a tremendous honor. Standing on this stage feels a bit like deja vu. My mind goes back to my sophomore year at Lynn Bloom Math and Science Academy in Inglewood. Swoop swoop. I was sitting at lunch when I received an email from the Girls Opportunity Alliance inviting me to travel to New York City to speak at a luncheon with Mrs. Obama. For a 15-year-old girl from Chicago, that opportunity was transformational. It showed me that my voice mattered and that my dreams were worth pursuing. First Lady Michelle Obama is living proof that when you're a black girl from the South Side of Chicago, there is no limit to what you can achieve. Yeah. Raised in South Shore and educated at Whitney Young High School, Mrs. Obama's story began in the same city that shaped me. Throughout her life, she has remained deeply committed to uplifting communities like the ones that raised her. Over the past 5 years, I have driven past this site on Stony Island countless times, on my way to school, to visit fans, friends, and family. I felt a sense of excitement and possibility, knowing the impact this center would have on my community. At the Girls Opportunity Alliance luncheon in 2022, I spoke about how violence in my neighborhood sometimes limited the freedom that many children take for granted. But today, because of spaces like this one, generations of young people on the South Side will have greater access to education, opportunity, community, and inspiration. This center stands as a reminder that our neighborhoods are worthy of investment, our stories are worthy of being told, and our young people are worthy of every opportunity to dream bigger. Now, I have the extraordinary privilege of standing before you as I introduce a woman who took a chance on me, inspired me to dream bigger, and has been a constant source of inspiration in my life. Please join me in welcoming the one and only First Lady Michelle Obama. Hey.

0: Well, my goodness. I got my tissue in hand. I don't know about all of you. Wow. Hello, everyone, and what a beautiful day, right? Nothing like a project by my husband to bring out the sun. Let me start by thanking Addison for that magnificent introduction and for exemplifying the heart, excellence, and determination that has blossomed right here on the South Side for a very long time. I also want to send some love to everyone who made this day a reality. The construction workers, landscapers, designers, the architects, artists, chefs, our staff, our board members, our donors. Barack and I simply cannot thank you enough for the care and brilliance you poured into every square inch of this campus. I also want to recognize all of the elected officials and distinguished leaders from around the city, the state, the country, and yes, the world. Thank you for being here to celebrate with us, especially to all of my fellow formers, to Joe and Jill, George and Laura, Bill and Hillary. Thank you from the bottom of my heart for your service to our country over so many years, and for your constant friendship and support of our family. We love you guys, truly. Oh, to our daughters, Malia and Sasha, who will always be my babies, even though we're no longer playing hide-and-seek on the South Lawn with Bo or hosting sleepovers in the solarium. I see a lot of some sleepover girls here. You both have grown into such brilliant and beautiful young women, making your way out there in the world. Thank you for bringing so much joy and spirit and energy to a life you had no voice in choosing, and for making us proud every step of the way. Love you, babe. Oh, so please indulge me for a moment, because I'm going to take a little time to do something that I know my husband will not do today, and that is to fully sing his praises. Barack, yes. You got to look at me.
1: No, I'm
0: not. You told me all those years ago that you couldn't promise me the world, but you could promise me an interesting life. And of course, you outdid yourself and managed to give me both. I know it hasn't always been easy, but there hasn't been a single second through this experience that standing by your side hasn't left me in awe. 8 years in the crucible, and not once did you melt from the heat. Not once did you let it harden you. Instead, you used it to reveal your truest essence, your stubborn optimism and unflinching courage, your dazzling brilliance and unpretentious decency, your ferocious work ethic, an absolutely unshakable moral fiber. And to do it all as a first, and the higher standard that comes with all that, the claims that a U.S. senator and constitutional law expert wasn't qualified for the job, the lies about your birthright, your faith, your patriotism, the outrage when you stated the biological fact that if you'd had a son, that he too would be black. Yet, you were unflappable at every turn, always focused, always calm, always looking at the long view. Tough. How absurd it is to even imagine that you might have buckled under the pressure even once, lashed out in frustration, lost your temper. How absurd it is to imagine that you might have done anything but make our family and this entire country proud. No, you were too busy. Not done. So much to say. You were doing the people's work, rescuing our economy, expanding health care, ending a war, ordering the bin Laden raid, saving an auto industry, winning a peace prize. Safe from Ebola, regulating the banks, standing up for marriage equality, listening to science, and comforting an entire nation in the face of unspeakable tragedies. And you did it all with such grace and class and cool that you made the hardest job in the world look like a walk in this beautiful park. Your mother, Toot, Gramps, you are a tribute to their love. They are up there grinning and hugging today because you never forgot who you are and where you came from. Single mother, working hard to get by and get an education and show her son the world. Grandparents who didn't have much, but they had the perfect recipe to nurture your flame. You never forgot the folks in the union halls and church basements here in Chicago, where you first put your ideals to this test. You never forgot all the voters you registered and students you taught and neighbors you organized. You never fell for the temptation of a quick fix or an easy payday. You never changed from that idealistic summer associate who showed up on that rainy day when we first met without an umbrella. You always gave us the very best within you. And in doing so, you reminded the rest of us that we could too. Barack, there are no words to express how proud I am of the way you showed up and continue to show up every single day. It has been an honor to be by your side. You have made me a better person and have given us all an example that we should strive to emulate. And I hope you know, oh, there is truly no higher calling than that. All right. To all of you joining us today, our invited guests, and everyone listening and watching from afar. The Obama Presidential Center was created as a beacon of hope, a monument to our unshakable values, the ones my husband has exemplified his entire life. Equality, empathy, honesty, inclusion, fairness. And especially during these anxious and divisive times, it is so important that we remember that those values are not unique to my husband. They are the same ones that your husbands and wives, your parents and children, your friends and neighbors exhibit and pass on. Every single day, millions of people in this country wake up doing their very best to live decent and purposeful lives. Yeah, we're all tested in one way or another. And there are plenty of times we all fall short. But deep down in our hearts and souls, we all know right from wrong. We know selflessness from greed, righteousness from injustice. We understand that we all rise and fall together, that every last one of us is an invaluable contributor to the greatness of America. And I'm talking about the workers living paycheck to paycheck, hoping to give their kids a better future. The teachers using their own money to take their students on field trips. The business owners struggling to meet payroll but refusing to close their doors. All those folks sweating over stoves to provide meals for their communities. Folks shivering in the freezing cold to deliver our packages. Picking up trash to keep our parks clean. Volunteers dedicating their weekends to coaching t-ball or directing the church choir or mentoring a child. That's where the truth of this country lies. Not in grabbing as much as we can get for ourselves or knocking folks down to prop ourselves up, but in the overwhelming goodness, the relentless striving, the quiet dignity that is inside all of us. Our greatest hope is that this center can reflect back just a fraction of that light, that it can capture the beauty of who we all are, no matter what we look like, or where we come from, or how much money we earn, or how we pray, or vote, or speak, or love. It's why during our administration, we threw open the White House doors to all sorts of folks who don't usually get to meet the president or first lady, the families pinching pennies to send their first child to college, the teenagers who know that a hot afternoon means the bullets start flying, the military spouses and children serving and sacrificing just like their loved ones in uniform, the Native kids showing us that resilience and pride can never be stolen, the 4-H'ers and FFA members with calluses on their hands from feeding livestock, the immigrants proving what it truly means to be a dreamer. These folks aren't Americans too. They are America. They are the beating heart of this country. They are us and we are them. And to ignore this simple truth, to refuse to respect the contributions and experiences of people who aren't exactly like us, y'all, puts us all at risk. Failing to see the humanity in all people puts us all on a slippery slope. And once that slide starts, there's no telling where it stops. A dangerous precedent that flies in the very face of our faith and of the founding promise of this democracy, that all of us are created equal, that each of us is a child of God with inherent value. And no one, and I mean no one, has the right to sit in judgment of who's American enough. And that's why, folks, we simply don't have the luxury or time to be cynical or complacent, to wring our hands in despair, to wait for someone else to fix the problem. Y'all, hope is all we have, because hope is the essential spark that lights the fire of change. But hope is a choice. Whether or not we use our voices to speak up is a choice. Voting is a choice. Being a decent human being is a choice. Believing that we still hold the power to build a country that reflects us all is a choice. The Obama Presidential Center is a living testament to the power of choice, y'all. The historic example that millions of you gave the world about what this imperfect democracy has strived for and achieved. and an urgent call to go out there and do it again. So I hope that when you walk through this campus and bring your children here, you are reminded of the power of choice and the steady work of change. The arduous, unglamorous march up that mountain, one foot after another, day after day, generation after generation. But I also hope you fully absorb the elation of achieving something together. You know, that feeling when you clear the tree line and see a vista that takes your breath away. A feeling that can never be erased. And I know that can be hard to grasp right now, when everything feels so upside down, when fact and fiction run together, when folks seek to stifle speech, limit access to education, devalue diversity, erase the inconvenient parts of our history, when our phones constantly buzz with the latest outrage. So I hope that this place can offer a respite from all that, at least for a little while. I hope it can reignite the optimism and empathy and ambition that has always powered this country's greatest change. So we want you to come here and put away your phones and talk and laugh and cry, because you won't cry, and make new friends. Get your hands dirty in my garden. Push your baby on a swing in the playground. Have a romantic picnic on the great lawn. Because that's the work of democracy too. Being neighborly. Taking care of public spaces. Having some fun. Enjoying each other. Shaking out of the isolation and division that have crept too deeply into our lives. And to my fellow Southsiders, I want you all to make this campus a part of your lives. Be inspired by the world-class art. Check out the books from our beautiful public library and bring them back on time. Drop some beats in the recording studio, hit some corner threes at home court, hold birthday parties, jumpstart clothing drives, host citywide cleanup days here. Use this campus to show off this place we call home. This joyful place where Marion and Fraser Robinson taught their two kids to dream big. This hopeful place where an unknown guy with an unknown name took flight. This stubbornly optimistic place where family after family scrapes and claws and laughs and dances their way to a better tomorrow. That's what this has always been about. Barack and I have always said that this center is grounded in our stories, but it has never been about us. It's never been for us. And it's going to be here long after we're gone. So what it becomes and how it's preserved, that work has to be done by all of us, just like our democracy. And thankfully, you have shown the world what we are capable of. You've proven that a lasting legacy isn't an award or a name on a building or a number of zeros in a bank account, but the difference we make in one another's lives. It's about seeing each other and showing up for each other and carrying each other when we're weary or faltering or losing faith. That's how you build something that endures. And that's what you all have done at every twist and turn of this extraordinary journey. You have protected and proclaimed the hope that beats within the heart of this campus. You've rekindled and renewed this untamable, unpredictable, and unbreakable democracy. And I know that you all are going to astonish us even more in the months and years ahead, because you all have proven beyond a shadow of a doubt that when we truly see each other, when we strive to bring out the best in ourselves and one another, oh, there is no limit to how high we can go. Thank you all. I love you all. God bless you, and God bless this country we love.

0: Wow, my girl. I love her so much. Mrs. Obama talked about the power of community, and moments like this matter.
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0: Listen, somewhere in this crowd is a future filmmaker, a future teacher, a future entrepreneur, a future creator, a future anything. Days like today can change the way we see what's possible for ourselves. Now, we got all the future change makers over here. How are we feeling? Good. Listen, I'd love to start with you because, listen, we was watching together Mrs. O's speech, and I saw you in tears. What does this mean to you and your sons, and what does this mean as a whole being here? In the-

0: moment?
1: It means absolutely everything. I brought my two boys from California so that they could see a leader that was a part of everything. Integrity, honest, true leadership, a beautiful love for his wife. So it means everything.
0: Well, we are so excited. And listen, not only are we excited, we are so happy to keep moving forward, keep the energy alive, and we'll check back with y'all soon.
2: 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That spirit comes to life on this campus and through our next artists. 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

0: What a wonder.
1: They're calling it the Obama-lisk at home, just so you know. We're here representing the Irish in Chicago and all over the world. And, yeah, thank you for the loan of your country. Some of us might not be... Some of us are not giving it back. So... Here we go. Some of us feel your country.

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1: Thank you. I'm so blessed and honored to be here. This one is to you, everyone in this room, to Mr. and Mrs. Obama, and to Sandra and all the family. Are you ready?

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0: musician Mark Anthony.
1: What a beautiful set of iconic legends and global superstars. Here's our last little hoorah here at the Midway. We got someone that's incredibly amazing that worked at the Accidental Activist, which is incredible. We got Malia's art teacher. You want to say hi? Hey, Malia. Sweet. Today is your girl's birthday. So happy birthday.
2: Best birthday ever. And I miss you guys. We miss you.
1: With President Obama, dolls. We want to keep, yeah. We want to make sure
2: bring him. Thanks, Michelle. What do you have to say, sir? Oh, yeah, you want to.
1: That part. Okay, yep. Okay, and tell us what you did.
3: So my name.
0: That is actress producer Marseille Martin.
3: And I worked on the first presidential campaign, so it was amazing.
1: We got some incredible people out here. It's been so amazing. What is this for you guys? Like, it's been just a whirlwind of iconic people and beautiful sets, and I'm just so happy. I'm happy to be here. Listen, I double dutched. I learned how to double dutch for the first time. My homeschool self finally learned. And listen, we are excited. This has been so incredible. Thank you to the Midway. Keep your energy up. There's still more to come, and I'll see y'all over there.
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5: Where I come from, to introduce someone means we have pilina, a connection. If this man walked into my home, my children would call him uncle, because we are both Keikiokaina, children of Hawaii. We have been nourished by her lands, kissed by her rains, and inherited a kuleana, a sacred responsibility to care for those we will never meet. To introduce him today is not just to talk about who he is, but to share what he invites out of each of us. He invites and we respond. And in our culture, that reciprocal exchange is aloha. His call to build a space of new possibilities invited me to look deep into my own ancestral wisdom, pointing me toward the a'ali'i, a native plant renowned for its versatility and tenacity. Our people say, he a'ali'i ku makani maya'u au he makani na'anae kula'i. I am a wind withstanding a'ali'i, no gale can topple me over. You see, the a'ali'i thrives by being deeply rooted, resilient through storm and drought, and fiercely responsive. That is what yes, we can means to my indigenous heart. It demands that we remain unshakably rooted in truth, resilient through trial, and so responsive that just as this plant yields its leaves for medicine, its blooms for beauty, and its timber for protection, we become the healing, the vibrance, and the shelter needed by our communities and by Grandmother Earth. Brothers and sisters, let us rise to honor that collective responsibility. Stand with me, people.

0: Chicago. Sweet home, Chicago. Please have a seat. Thank you, Panihi, for that outstanding introduction. President and Mrs. Bush, President Secretary Clinton, thank you for being with us today and for your devotion to our country. And President and Dr. Biden, thank you for your steadfast partnership for 8 years. Joe, we started as running mates and ended as family. And we would not be here without you. And we are grateful. To our amazing foundation staff and our amazing board, to Governor Pritzker, Mayor Johnson, thank you for making this center possible. To congressional leaders and foreign dignitaries who've made the trip, I cherish our partnership together and all we got accomplished together. Thank you. To Michelle, she did me wrong. She wouldn't let me see her speech. She knew she was going to mess me up, and she did it anyway. But she's always made me better. And I could not be more grateful. And to Sasha and Malia, what can I say? You mean everything to me. More than 40 years ago, on a late summer afternoon in 1985, I arrived here in Chicago, entering the city through the very spot where this center now stands. I can still picture myself heading down what was then Cornell Drive in a janky used car that I'd bought in New York, with all my worldly possessions stuffed in the trunk and the back seat, so I really couldn't see out of the rearview mirror, and I was a safety hazard. And I was 23 years old. I'd just been hired by a group of churches on the south side to help organize a part of the city that had been battered by steel plant closings and chronic neglect. And I didn't have much organizing experience. Didn't know anybody in Chicago. But I had been inspired by the civil rights movement. And I knew I wanted to make a difference. And although I wasn't sure exactly how I was going to do that, I was possessed with this abiding faith that if we could give people more of a say in the forces that govern their lives, if we could bridge some of the differences that drove us apart, then we could build an America where everyone counts and everyone has a fair shot and everyone belongs. Even a mixed race kid with a weird backstory and a name nobody could pronounce. And it was here, in this city, a city of broad shoulders, that I found what I was looking for. Day by day, block by block, I got to know the people who lived here, their hopes, their dreams, their tragedies and their triumphs. I witnessed their resilience in the face of hardship, and the quiet heroism of a single mom raising her kids and sending them to college on a secretary's salary. Or the priest electing to stay in the city and open his doors to at-risk youth, even as most of his flock had fled to the suburbs. I learned that leadership has less to do with titles or rank or chasing attention than with helping others find their voice, reaching their potential, and sitting around people's kitchen tables or on their back porches, spending time in church basements, in barbershops. I was reminded that everyone has a story to tell if you just care to listen. Sacred stories, full of courage and humor and grace. And that each of those stories in some way connected to my own. In other words, I found my purpose here, and I fortified my faith here, and I found my community here, friendships that would last a lifetime. And I found a girl from the South Side who has been my greatest blessing. Michelle and I, our wedding reception was over at South Shore Cultural Center. You could walk from here. Our daughters were born right down the street. This is where we bought our first home. This is where our kids took their first steps. This is where I launched my candidacy for the Illinois State Senate over at the Ramada Inn on Lakeshore Drive, serving pretzels and soda, embarking on the path that ultimately and improbably led to this day. So, for me, this center could not be any place else. It's an expression of thanks, an acknowledgement that so much of what I hold most dear, I owe to the people of this city and the people of these surrounding neighborhoods. And it's why we designed the center not to be some lifeless mausoleum. I am too young for that. Not just a place to see Michelle's dresses, although I understand that will be the top attraction. We wanted it to be a vibrant, living celebration of community, where we can learn together and share the joys of art and music and sport and play. Because it's in those moments that we're reminded of our common humanity. And strengthen the bonds of trust that not only make our lives richer, but make our democracy stronger. And we also wanted this center to be a celebration of the extraordinary public servants, many of whom are here today, that made this journey possible. Some of you helped get me elected. Some of you I had to talk into joining my administration. Some of you were seasoned veterans who helped show a rookie president the ropes. But a lot of you were younger than I was when I first drove into the city. And we're all a bit older now. Many of you have children of your own, even grandchildren. But the passage of time has only deepened my admiration for your talent and your dedication and your skill. It's only deepened my gratitude for how much you and your families sacrificed to make this country better. So when you visit this center today or in days to come, I hope you see yourselves and your hard work reflected in every exhibit. And I hope you take pride in what we accomplish together. You made that happen. Now, of course, we did not accomplish everything we set out to do. No administration does. Some of the exhibits reflect unfinished business. In some cases, my own shortcomings and mistakes. In some cases, because, as a sign I kept on the Resolute desk read, hard things are hard. And that's especially true in a big, raucous, diverse, argumentative democracy like the United States of America. Everybody's got an opinion. And that means getting stuff done involves reconciling the demands of a couple of hundred million people. Democracy can be frustrating. It can be slow. It can be inefficient. And yet more than anything, I hope this center will serve as an affirmation of just how special, how precious our democracy truly is. And remind us what we can achieve when we embrace our shared responsibilities as citizens. And since we're a few weeks away from America's 250th birthday, it is worth remembering just how radical the whole idea of self-government really was back in 1776. To that point, human history was a tale of conquest and caste and rigid hierarchies. A world where the strong dominated the weak, where power and wealth and status flowed through lineage, and the many were ruled by the few. But out of the fire and steel of a revolution, a different story took flight on this continent. A declaration that we are all created equal, endowed by our Creator with certain unalienable rights, and that in the newly independent United States, there will be no kings or lords, no serfs or subjects, but only citizens, each of us free to pursue our own version of happiness and able to determine our collective fate through an elected representative government. It had not been done. And because it hadn't been done before, the success of this experiment was never a given. In forming our union, the founders fell terribly short of the Declaration's promise, leaving slavery intact, allowing states to restrict the franchise to white men who owned property. But in drafting a constitution and a bill of rights, they did have the foresight, the genius, to provide us with a framework that allows each generation to make our union more perfect. And over more than two centuries, through petitions and protests, marches and strikes, moral appeals from the pulpit and conversations at the family dinner table, men and women from all walks of life, of every color, every faith, every region, took up the cause of democracy and made it their own, until we, the people, came to include not just some of us, but all of us. And that's why the story we tell in this building begins not with Michelle's origins or my origins, but with our nation's, with the founding era print of the Declaration of Independence, and a pen and ink stand used by Frederick Douglass, Lincoln's Bible, and a pamphlet by Ida B. Wells, suffragist buttons, and a hard hat worn by FDR's labor secretary, Francis Perkins. And it's why the exhibits here focus not just on policies, but on the shared values that make democracy possible. A belief in the intrinsic dignity and worth of all people, and that no one is above the law or beneath its protection. A belief in checks and balances in our government, and an accountability that comes with an independent judiciary and a robust free press. A belief that our military and law enforcement owe allegiance not to any president or political party, but to the people and our Constitution. A belief in the peaceful transfer of power after the people have spoken in fair and free elections, recognizing that in a large, complicated society like ours, no group or faction gets its way 100% of the time. and a belief that qualities of character, honesty, integrity, kindness, compassion, a sense of duty and honor, those things matter in our public dealings, just as they do in our private lives. These are the values and traditions I believe in. And they are not Republican or Democratic values. They're American values we can all share, regardless of party. Values every president here today, as different as we are, has tried our best to uphold. Values that John McCain and Mitt Romney believed in, no less than I did. It is our greatest inheritance. The story of America at its best, because it reflects a basic faith in the decency of our fellow citizens and the possibility that despite all of our differences, we can see each other and understand one another and make common cause together. That's what I hope every visitor to this center takes away from their experience. And that's why if you come for a day, and you don't have time to see everything, I would urge you to skip the clips of my speeches. You have heard them all before. In favor of the stories of those ordinary citizens who helped make that change happen. The cancer survivor who feared rising premiums would force her out of her home and was brave enough to speak out about it. She's why we pushed so hard for healthcare reform. The small business owner trying to keep the lights on. The teenage girl who told me she was worried her dad might lose his job in the auto crisis. They're why we focus so relentlessly on pulling our economy back from the Great Recession. The wounded warrior overcoming debilitating injuries. The gay Air Force major serving her country even when forced to hide who she was. They're why we worked to end Don't Ask, Don't Tell and care for those who've worn our country's uniform and do right by our military families. It's their voices that led to our successes. And while going through the exhibits, I'd also ask you listen to the voices of people around the world who've been inspired by American ideas. Yes, America has made its share of foreign policy mistakes. Our actions have not always matched our rhetoric. We've learned that we can't solve every conflict or stop every atrocity around the globe, but at our best, the United States has been an undeniable force for good in the world. And what I heard on every continent as president is that when American foreign policy lives up to our highest ideals, when we champion human rights and democracy and the sound stewardship of our planet, when we take the lead in eradicating disease and feeding the hungry and educating children, when we encourage cooperation between nations instead of trying to dominate and bully and squeeze every advantage just because we can. And most of all, when we show through our example here at home that even a country as big and diverse as ours can make democracy work, it turns out all nations, including ours, become more prosperous and secure. And the world gets a little bit brighter. I recognize it's been almost a decade since I left office. In that time, we have lived through more war and a terrible pandemic, economic disruptions, mass protests, backlash against mass protests, political conflicts that have shaken the very foundation of our democracy. We've witnessed a technological revolution that promises remarkable discoveries, could revolutionize medicine, but is also accelerating inequality, that puts all the world's information in the palm of our hands, but somehow makes it harder for us to tell a truth from a lie, that connects us instantly like never before, even as it makes us more distrustful and more withdrawn and more fearful and more isolated from each other. It's a lot for millions of people in this country and around the world. The future feels uncertain, the ground unstable beneath our feet. And as algorithms keep feeding us a steady stream of distraction and outrage, as only the loudest, most extreme voices get attention, fanning our prejudices, appealing to our basest, most tribal instincts, it's tempting to give in to cynicism and even despair, to stop trying. We start thinking that appeals to democracy and civic participation are corny and old-fashioned and boring and naive. That the very idea of working on behalf of the common good is a sucker's bet. And that in order for us to win, somebody else has got to lose. I get it. I am not immune to anger or doubt. But I do know this. When we lose faith in each other, when we stop believing that voting matters, that citizenship matters, that our collective voices matter, that how we treat each other no longer matters, then we give away our power to decide our own futures. We open the door to the most ruthless or the most careless or the most fearful among us, who see some groups and some people as more equal than others, and see government as nothing more than a way to divvy up the spoils and punish enemies and keep those who are different in their place. I do not believe that is the story of America that prevails in the end. I don't believe it, because for us to give up, for us to give in now, after all this country's been through, to cynicism and division would be a betrayal of our founding ideas, a betrayal of our faith. And I remain convinced that the overwhelming majority of Americans feel the same way, that as unsettled as we are, people aren't looking for perpetual anger and division. They are looking for fairness and common sense and mutual respect. That deep in our gut, we want to find a way to turn towards each other again, not further away. I believe this because I've seen it all across our country. In cities that have worked together to reclaim their streets from crime, in rural communities that have rebuilt their economy, in businesses that are finding new ways to make housing affordable, in those ordinary people in the Twin Cities who brave frigid temperatures, risk their own safety, standing shoulder to shoulder to look out for their neighbors and sometimes look out for strangers because they knew that was the right thing to do. I've seen it. And I've seen it in a new generation of leaders here and around the world. Like Puniha and Addison. Leaders who are determined to make our governments and our economies and our societies work for everyone. Obama Foundation leaders like Hannah, a Food Corps member from rural Ohio who's helping ensure every child has access to at least one nourishing meal. Or George, an entrepreneur whose nonprofit helps get unused, unexpired medicine, often at no cost, to people who need it. Or Zuzana, a human rights lawyer in Poland, who's won more than 30 landmark cases. There are thousands, tens of thousands, hundreds of thousands of these young people out there making a difference right now. And this center is devoted to lifting up their stories, giving them the tools and support they need to expand their impact. For while our work is nonpartisan, we are not values neutral. We have a point of view. The exhibits in the center are not meant to evoke nostalgia for some gauzy bygone era, some unattainable past that we can dream about and say, oh, we miss you, Barack. They're meant to remind us of who we can be. To remind us of what's possible. So we can forge ahead, clear-eyed and confident, and do the work that still needs to be done. We can learn from the past. But America's story isn't frozen in the past. It has chapters yet to be written. Not by one person or a few people. Not by Barack and Michelle. Or anybody with a fancy title or a high office. But by all of us. You know, one of the things a lot of presidential libraries now have in common is a replica of the Oval Office. And if you take a peek at the one inside this building, you will see some objects that carried some special meaning for me during the time that I was in office. There's a program that a friend from the South Side gave me that he had retrieved from the 1963 March on Washington. He was there. There's a Norman Rockwell painting of the Statue of Liberty, with workers hanging on ropes, burnishing the torch that she holds aloft. And on the rug, you'll read words from some of America's greatest leaders, including a quote that inspired that arch that you see right there at the south end of the plaza by Martin Currier. The arc of the moral universe is long, but it bends towards justice. As a quote that was often invoked by Dr. Martin Luther King Jr., but it originally comes from a Boston minister's sermon more than 170 years ago. And at the time, the abolitionist cause seemed lost. The Compromise of 1850 had made harboring fugitive slaves a crime under federal law, even in those states that had abolished slavery. And in a case that garnered national attention, a young fugitive in Boston had been seized and tried and marched to the wharf by hundreds of armed officers, where he was summarily put on a ship bound for the South, where he would remain in shackles and chains. It was a moment of profound uncertainty and despair. A moment the minister called darker than any New England had witnessed. We do not see, Reverend Theodore Parker observed, that justice is always done on earth. Many a knave is rich, sleek, and honored, while the just man is poor, hated, and in torment. I do not pretend, the preacher said, to understand the moral universe. The arc is a long one. My eye reaches but little ways. I cannot calculate the curve and complete the figure by the experience of sight. I can divine it by conscience. But from what I see, I am sure it bends towards justice. The good reverend was under no illusions about the perils and obstacles facing the abolitionist cause. His words offered no easy answers, no comforting assurances that he or his congregation would live to see the progress they so desperately sought. Rather, his was a declaration of faith, a defiant call, not to abandon hope or give way to fear, but to stay true to our better selves and true to one another, and to keep fighting to fulfill the promise of this nation, even in the face of cruelty and bitter disappointment, even in the face of impossible odds. It is that spirit that we open the center today. The same spirit that so many of you showed all those years ago. The same spirit that inspired generations of Americans to meet the challenges of their time. The same spirit that is alive and well here on the south side of Chicago. The same spirit that will see America and the world through its present trials. There is a new generation out there, ready to write the next chapter of our story. We intend to help them do it, and we ask that you join us. Thank you. God bless you. God bless the United States of America.
1: Heads up, win. Heads up. Yeah, he's not done.
2: Hi, I'm Bruce, and and I'm so glad to be here this afternoon for President Obama and Michelle, Malia and Sasha. I you know how I love you all. Oh, what a glorious task we are given to continually strive to improve this great nation of ours. That was from President Obama's speech at Selma. President Obama and Michelle, you have exemplified that ideal with lives that have served us all with heart and commitment, love, and compassion. This is Land of Hope and Dreams. This is for you.

0: thanks. I love you.
1: Thanks, Brother Bill. Thank you. Thank you.
0: I am honored to bring out one of my great heroes, the great, great Stevie Wonder.

It is truly that I give all praise to God for this moment. For me, it's the perfect circle. And I will, before I leave the stage, explain to you why I say that. But right now, we're going to do some music. Are you ready? Let's get it.

0: Yes. I want to share with you all something that you need to know. In 2004, I had the pleasure of having my friend Steve McKeever come to Wonderland Studios. And he said to me, there's someone named Barack Obama who wants to ask you to run. He asked me to have you possibly come and do a performance as he's running for senator. So I said, so bring him down. Let's do it. So he came down, it was him and Barack. I remember we sat in front of the studio at Wonderland. He was talking and we had some words to say. I think he was saying, let me try to get Michelle on the phone. It never happened. I don't know. But we were talking and we kept talking and he said, yeah, I would love for you to come. I said, it would be my joy to come to support you. I said, but you know what? From talking to you in my spirit, because here I'm telling you something that's not political, but it's spiritual. I said, in my spirit, I know that you're running to be a senator, but I'm seeing you as being a president. I said, let's pray on it. And so we prayed on it. And now we see with fear, faith without fear, and faith living in truth, and understanding that the spirit is that we have to follow that spirit of positivity. Because I believed it, I knew it, I imagined it then. Now we are celebrating it. President Barack Obama. So I want you to remember, all of you, never let fear put your dreams to sleep. Never. I have Jennifer Hudson, Christina Aguilera, John Legend, Eddie Vedder, Bruce Springsteen, in common. You coming out with me? We gonna do this thing. Are y'all ready?
1: Yes, sir.
0: I don't care where you are in the world. Roots is gonna be a part of this too. I don't care where you are in any part. This is a celebration. Because I knew, and we knew in the spirit, that positivity was going to win. Are y'all ready?
2: Yeah.
0: Are y'all ready?

common for me and you. This is the type of thing that we can do. Like you too, just like Bono. We came to rock and hit live in Chicago. Girls like this, we got the dream. On stage with Bruce Springsteen. Can it be things we get better? Thank God I'm here with Eddie Vedder.

0: Man.
1: Great, man.
2: From Chicago, the dedication ceremony for the opening of the Obama Presidential Center.
3: About 5 a.m. East Coast time, U.S., Defense Secretary Pete Hegseth spoke to reporters. This is after a meeting at NATO.
4: How are we doing? First of all, I think our message is clear. It's been consistent for a year and a half. For President Trump, has been consistent for two administrations. NATO's got to step up to be a real military alliance. America's done its part for a very long time. NATO 3.0 is all about looking at our friends, being honest, saying you've got to step up and spend more on your defense. Get to that commitment of 5%. President Trump at the Hague Summit demanded it. Now we're going to be in Ankara in a couple of weeks where he's going to have a chance to hear these countries, how much progress they've made. And that's been consistent across the board. And I was honest also that at the outset of Epic Fury, there were some allies that didn't provide the kind of support they should have. And we're honest in public. We're honest in private about it. We need to be able to ensure we have access, basing and overflight when it matters in the middle of a contingency. And so the review that we're undertaking, the NATO 3.0 review, is simply that. Where is the right place for basing? Where can we make sure we have access and overflight when we need it so that America's properly postured on the continent and around the world? It's an earnest review that we look forward to undertaking, working with Congress, working with our allies, working with General Brinkowitz, the commander of European Command, who's fantastic, and our policy shop, and we'll get to work on it right away. So thanks for coming along. And we look forward to getting back to Washington. A couple quick questions. Yes.
5: Secretary Hegseth, it appears there's unprecedented cooperation from NATO leadership today. But what about the countries that have been lagging in the overfly and all the other issues? Do you think they felt the impact of today?
4: I know they felt the impact. We were clear, publicly and privately, we're not going to allow freeloading anymore. Excuses don't count anymore. Our NATO dues are contingent upon other countries stepping up. This is not a one-way street. And so this is not as if this is a new message from President Trump or from me. And that's why most countries are responding positively, both publicly and behind closed doors. It was great to hear country after country say, we're going to meet our target. We're going to meet our target. There are still a few outliers, and we will be clear with them. And as we do this review, we'll change how we look at the continent. As a result. Any other questions?
6: Regarding the international effort to demine the Strait of Hormuz, was that discussed today, and have they given any kind of an idea of the time frame of what they can bring in and the time frame for getting it back up to pre-conflict traffic levels?
4: There are European countries prepared to step up, and we welcome that. Obviously, any mines that are there need to be identified and removed, and Iran should be fully compliant and cooperative in that sense. But it's an international waterway. And frankly, European countries and Asian countries use it a lot more than we do. We've got energy independence and resources in our hemisphere that are bountiful and will change, I think, the energy architecture for a generation. So the European countries ought be at the front. There are a number that have stepped up, and we welcome that. And they'll do it in coordination with CENTCOM and Admiral Cooper to make sure that that waterway is open and commerce is moving as the President intended right away.
7: Secretary Hegseth, the agreement with Iran calls for the withdrawal of U.S. forces from the areas around Iran. Can you explain to us what that really means in practical terms? And could you address your thoughts about the agreement and critics in Israel and elsewhere who say that it's giving too much to Iran?
4: I would say one key difference you got to point out between this agreement and others is this was born of strength, of American action. JCPOA came from a bunch of begging and talking. This agreement came after months of bombing and a blockade that was impenetrable. Iran was put in a position where they had to come to the table and undertake this. And what President Trump has been clear about from the beginning, and the War Department is clear about, is Iran cannot have a nuclear weapon. Full stop, cannot have a nuclear weapon. Everybody knows it. And so our military actions and any negotiations will be centered on that.
0: And the president has pointed out that we will be prepared to recommence. If underneath the timeline of these talks, Iran does not do what it says it's going to do, which is give up nuclear weapons, give up nuclear ambitions, give away their nuclear material, close nuclear facilities, then the War Department is here and prepared to restart if we need to. We'd prefer not to, but we are prepared and postured to. When it comes to our alignment or posture in the region, we'll review what capabilities we need. You know, when the blockade opens fully, we'll step back and allow commerce to flow. But if Iran doesn't comply, then we're more than able to reimpose an ironclad blockade. We've had basing in that region for a long time. A lot of that will stay just as it is. And we'll look at how many troops we need in the area and calibrate accordingly. But we're going to be the big stick behind the negotiations that never existed under President Obama. It just didn't. It was a paper tiger hoping that they agree. We have put a military operation in place that set the conditions, not to mention President Trump killing Qasem Soleimani, not to mention Midnight Hammer, not to mention not just the offensive operations of Epic Fury, but the blockade, which they haven't been able to have any answer for, and Project Freedom, which ran hundreds of millions of barrels of oil through. We have set the terms. And so our military posture will continue to ensure Iran does the right thing at the table with this deal. And the belief is that from this MOU going forward, they will have every opportunity to do just that, to ensure Iran never has a nuclear weapon.
1: Mr. Secretary,
0: yes.
1: How was your meeting with your UK counterpart, and what did you make of his predecessor's resignation?
0: It was a good meeting with the new counterpart at the UK. Obviously, the U.S. British Defense Alliance is an important one. My message to him was he's actually a fellow service member, just a couple of majors getting together talking about defense of their nation. I love the fact that he's been in the combat zone. We talked about the similarities we have there. But the message was the same. Hey, we need you guys to step up and do even more, spend even more. And if we need access and basing, whether it's in the UK or, say, at Diego Garcia, we can't live in a world where other countries are standing at the end of a runway with a clipboard trying to decide what flies and what doesn't. It's not gonna work for us. It's not good in contingencies. And I don't think it's what he wants either. So at the Minister of Defense level, I think it's the start of a continued really good relationship. The more the UK spends on defense, the stronger NATO is going to be, the stronger Western civilization is, and that's a good thing. So I think a good start to a relationship that we need to renew even more. Last question, real quick. Yes.
8: On the force posture change, how quickly do you think that we'll see a tangible change of U.S. presence in the Middle East?
0: It's all conditions based. It's all based, again, on the responsiveness and benchmarks met and things that, just like this talk about resources and money, it's based on performance. Everything is based on performance. This is not a trust and don't verify like the Obama deal. There's not a lot of trust here, and everything we're going to do is verify, verify, verify. And so at every step, whether it's our military posture or it's the carrots that exist to ensure Iran never has a nuclear weapon, all performance-based. There's no giveaways here. There's no trust here. It's all verification. And the War Department stands behind it all, as the President has said, prepared to devastatingly do what we've done already. Iran's never seen the kind of military campaign that the United States launched on them, full stop. Regardless of what the American media wants to say, peddling Iranian state television, Iran's been devastated militarily by on so many fronts by these strikes, which brought them to this position, not to mention a blockade they can't do anything about because they don't have a conventional navy. And then we were willing to restrike a couple of nights, which again set them back even more in the Strait of Hormuz, showing that we will restart if we have to. So our posture is one of strength. Iran's going to have every opportunity to cut the kind of deal they should at the table. And if they don't, the War Department will be right here ready to go. Thank you all for coming. Appreciate it. We'll see you on the plane.
3: Defense Secretary Pete Hegseth also spoke to reporters, joined by Mark Rutte, who's Secretary General of NATO.
9: So, good morning, all of you. I really want to welcome Pete Hegseth, Secretary of War, to NATO. It's great that you're here, Pete, at this important meeting. It's the last big meeting we will have before the Ankara summit. and the Ankara summit will all be all about implementation. What we are seeing now is that NATO 3.0 is really happening. A stronger Europe and a stronger NATO. Your first visit to NATO was in February last year. And you gave a very strong speech about spending more, getting the production up, but also to make sure that it's a fair deal with the United States. You said we are committed to NATO, but you also have an expectation. The expectation is that Europeans will at least equalize with what the U.S. is spending. And they had to, not only because you were asking, but also because we got to keep ourselves safe. And these are the capability targets we need to deliver. And we committed to this in The Hague, but now it's coming on.
10: Mm-hmm.
9: It's happening. So almost $100 billion, over $90 billion more in 2025, almost 20% increase in Canada and in Europe. So thank you for your guidance last year and your spirited speech. But also thank you for what you are doing when it comes to the defense industrial base. It's crucial. We need to produce more, both in the U.S. and in Europe, to keep ourselves safe. And this is a big priority of you and the team and the president, opening up the defense industrial base in the U.S. We are doing the same in Europe and Canada, because we have to not only keep up, we have to do better than China, Russia and others, who are at this moment rapidly expanding their defense industrial output. So for all these reasons, thank you for what you are doing, for your leadership, your commitment, and thank you for being here today.
10: Well, thank you, Mark. Thank you very much. Secretary General, it's done a fantastic job leading the way, working with us, working with President Trump, working with NATO to get to NATO 3.0. NATO 3.0 is post-Cold War recognition that it needs to go back to a real hardline military alliance that has real military capabilities capable of deterring right here on the continent and taking the lead for the conventional defense of Europe, which you have led on and other nations are stepping up to do. So a lot of commitments made at the Hague summit, many countries following through, some that still need to do more, and we will be candid about that, both in private and in public. I think that's important. Friends, being honest with friends, making sure that they can step up. But I appreciate you noting what the United States is doing as well through the leadership of President Trump. This is not just something we're saying. It's something we're doing through the way we act as well. A $1.5 trillion investment in our defense in FY27 is a message to the world. And we're so personally invested, I'll be up on Capitol Hill for weeks making the case, whether it's reconciliation or the supplemental or the base budget, how important these investments are to our capabilities, our defense industrial base, in building the arsenal of freedom that first and foremost protects America and American interests, but also backstops the strength of NATO and our allies. So it all fits together and all sends the right message to the world that we understand the threats of this moment and that we can't just talk about them. We have to be willing to stand up and do something in a strong way about it. And so that'll be my message to privately and publicly today. We appreciate you having us and look forward to Ankara and the great things that President Trump and the other leaders will be able to do for NATO going forward. Absolutely. You got it. Thank you.
9: Appreciate it. Thank you.
3: U.S. Defense Secretary Pete Hegseth speaking to reporters, joined by Mark Ruda, Secretary General of NATO.
2: Vice President J.D. Vance briefed reporters after the U.S. signed a deal with Iran to end fighting between the two nations. The deal states that the Strait of Hormuz would be open for 60 days, though it left open the possibility that vessels passing through might pay fees after that time, giving the Iranian government a new revenue stream. The vice president will be heading to Switzerland for an official signing ceremony. Here's what he had to say to reporters on Thursday.
11: Everybody, nothing to talk about. Slow news day here in Washington, D.C. So let me just say a couple of things off the bat. First of all, I think the president's peace plan in Iran is already bearing real fruits for the American people. Last night, 12.5 million barrels of oil went through the Strait of Hormuz. That is a high since the beginning of the conflict. Oil prices are down nearly at their level from the pre-war conflict. Gas prices dropped below $4 a gallon today for the first time since the conflict. And importantly, they're going to keep falling further given how low oil prices are. On the military side, the Iranians for the second night in a row did not shoot at any ships in the Strait of Hormuz. So far, they are honoring their end of the commitment. And on the blockade, CENTCOM has allowed north of a dozen ships to go through our naval blockade. And so we're also honoring our end of the early part of the agreement. On the military side, the things that are still true and will be true whether the Iranians comply with the rest of the deal or not. Number one, their nuclear program has been completely destroyed. Their capacity for enrichment, the facilities at which they were using to develop enrichment and develop a potential nuclear weapon, those facilities are still destroyed. Their conventional military is still destroyed. Their capacity to threaten their neighbors is still largely gone. And now we see whether they are willing to comply with the next step of the president's peace plan. As you all know, the part of the peace plan, the part of this MOU that I think have been most misrepresented by certain parts of the media is the idea that the Iranians get all these benefits. You will hear things about $300 billion or $24 billion or this or that number of money or amount of money. And the simple fact is that the only way the Iranians get any of those resources, not a single penny, by the way, from the United States of America under any circumstances, but the only way that they would ever get any benefit of the bargain is if they comply fully and change their behavior. And so you really have a win-win situation for the United States of America. If the Iranians don't change their behavior, their military and their nuclear program is still destroyed. If they do change their behavior, then they are going to have a transformative relationship with the Middle East, and the Middle East will have a transformative relationship with the people of Iran. That's a win for the American people and for the President of the United States, regardless of which option the Iranians ultimately choose. We obviously want them to choose the right option. The interesting thing about their system, and I think it's important for the American people to appreciate this point in particular, is that there are real divisions within their country about how exactly to proceed. And what we've seen over the last couple of months is that the pragmatists within the Iranian system, the people who really do want to transform their relationship with the Middle East and with the world, those people are winning the argument. The United States wants those people to win the argument. The United States wants to have a better relationship, but in order for that to happen, the Iranians have to perform. And if they don't perform, as we've said before, they don't get any of the benefits of the bargain. So what I'd ask all of you is just to report honestly that the United States isn't giving up a cent of money to Iran, and even the economic benefits, the sanctions relief and so forth that comes along with this bargain, only happens if the Iranians perform. So with that, I want to say thanks to all of you. It's good to be with you this morning, and I'll kick it over to questions. Let's start right over here to the right.
12: Thank you, Mr. Vice President. I wanted to ask a follow-up on something you just mentioned. You talked about the possibility of the current Iranian leadership fundamentally changing their behavior. Do you think that the current Iranian leadership recognizes the leverage that the U.S. holds over itself economically and militarily enough to actually go forth with fundamentally changing their behavior over the long term and going about things differently?
11: So I certainly think they recognize the leverage that the United States has over them. We've seen that in a number of our conversations. We've seen that just in their behavior over the last couple of days. They certainly recognize that the United States has great leverage. Will that ultimately lead to a change in behavior? I don't know. I've seen skeptics of the deal. People say the Iranians will never change their behavior. Well, maybe that's true. And if so, they don't get any of the benefits of the bargain. But isn't it worth trying? Isn't it worth seeing whether this incredibly weakened position that the President of the United States has put the Iranians under, whether that motivates them to change their behavior, not just vis-a-vis the West, but vis-a-vis the Middle East? And one of the interesting things about this is, you know, the technical details of this we can, of course, get into. There are going to be any number of opinions about the negotiation, about where it's ultimately going to go. But I tend to think that you should trust the people who know the Iranians the best and who have the most to lose. What are the Gulf Arab states saying about this deal? What are they saying about this deal compared to the JCPOA in 2015? This is the Obama nuclear deal. Well, back then, they hated that deal. They felt like it empowered the Iranians to be bad actors across the region, and of course, that's exactly what happened. They were right about that. What are they saying about the president's peace deal? They're saying this is an amazingly transformative thing for the region because either way, we and the broader region win. Iran is weakened, their nuclear program destroyed, their economy in desperate straits, and if they change their behavior, big things are going to happen for Iran and for the world. If they don't, no skin off our backs. Either way, we win, and that's the way the president has set up this deal and this negotiation.
13: Thank you, Mr. Vice President. Yep. Just a quick housekeeping question, which I think you answered in your topper, but did the 60-day period officially begin yesterday?
11: I would say the 60-day period officially started today. It was signed late, and it may have even been signed technically, you know, because of the time shift. I think it signed technically today, Iran time. So, yes, the deal started yesterday. We're going to start the 60-day clock today. Go ahead.
13: Can you help us understand President Trump's shift on his stance for Iran's ballistic missile program? Initially, it was a key objective to dismantle it. Yesterday, he said it would only be fair if they had some, if the countries around Iran also had some. So when and why did that change? And will the final agreement have any restrictions on these missiles?
11: So we destroyed a substantial number of their ballistic missiles and their ballistic missile launchers themselves. It's not just the bullets, but it's the actual gun. And that's what we were extremely effective at in destroying during the last 3 months of the campaign. All the president said yesterday is that, of course, countries don't give up the right of self-defense. Israel doesn't give up the right of self-defense if Hezbollah fires rockets or drones at Israel. The Iranians don't give up the right of self-defense in their country. But we do expect that as part of the final deal, they are not going to be able to build the kind of missiles that can broadly threaten the entire world. And that's what the President of the United States said yesterday. And look, I mean, it's very simple. You can't tell a country, whether Israel or Iran, they're not allowed to have any self-defense. That's not what the President has asked. That's not what the President has requested. But as part of the final deal, what we want to see is Iran not funding regional instability, funding regional terrorism, and of course trying to rebuild their nuclear weapons program. That's the main thing. The nuclear weapons program is destroyed. It is gone. If the Iranians decided tomorrow to build a nuclear weapon, they simply don't have the capacity in order to do that. What we're trying to ensure is they don't rebuild that capacity, not just a year from now, 2 years from now, but many, many years from now, so that our children never have to worry about a state sponsor of terrorism having a nuclear weapon.
12: Thank you, Mr. Vice President. You were just saying that you're hoping this deal would prevent Iran in the future from getting a nuclear weapon. But from what's been put out there of the MOU, I'm curious, how does the MOU reflect that in the future Iran will not, in fact, get a nuclear weapon? What's stopping them from down the road, to your point, rebuilding and restarting from where we were pre the war?
11: Well, number one, they would have to get a lot of money in order to rebuild the nuclear program. You're talking about billions and billions of nuclear infrastructure that the United States destroyed. In order for them to rebuild that program, they would have to get a lot of money. And we have them in an economic chokehold right now that we're not going to release until they fundamentally change their behavior. What would that look like? That would mean a real inspections regime. That would mean a real enforcement regime. As the MOU contemplates, that would mean the destruction of their enriched stockpile. All of these things are the sorts of steps you're going to take if you're serious about ending your nuclear weapons program. And that, again, is why I go back to this fundamental trade that's built into the deal. They need money to do anything. Their economy is in absolute dire straits. But in order for them to get any integration into the world economy, they're going to have to show us and verify for us that they are changing their behavior. And that's why the deal is set up in the way that it is. Go ahead.
14: President Trump said yesterday that he was going to blame you if the talks of the round go sideways. Are you worried that he's going to make you the fall guy?
11: No, not at all. I mean, I think the president was joking, but as he often does. But no, I think, look, the entire team has worked very well on this, and we've got this thing to a very good place for the American people. Now, I have seen some progressive criticisms of me personally saying, what experience does the Vice President of the United States have with hostile, high-stakes negotiations? And I would point those progressive critics to the fact that just 2 days ago, I spent over an hour on The View. So I actually have great experience in very hostile negotiations, and I've used that. I mean, look, Joy Behar is way tougher than the Iranians, and she and I are best friends now. So we're going to get to a good place here. We're going to get to a good place. We're already at a good place. It's just a question of whether we can really get the icing on the top of fundamentally transforming Iran's relationship with the world. Go ahead.
15: Thank you. A couple of just timing questions. How soon, as the MOU lays out, can Iran start selling any of its oil that has sort of been impounded, right, with the blockade? And two, can you sort of explain the Lebanon component to the MOU and how that front works and the enforceability of it?
11: Yeah, so the Lebanon component, this is about regional peace, right? This is about regional peace. And what that means is we expect Hezbollah is not going to be firing rockets and firing drones at the Israelis. And we also expect that the Israelis are not going to be going wild in Lebanon, right? Both sides have to honor their end of the deal. Now, as you guys know, sometimes these ceasefires are a little messy. The President of the United States said this a couple of weeks ago, that a ceasefire in that region of the world just means they're shooting a little bit less at each other than they were before. What you've seen is radical progress in Lebanon, less shooting, less firing, but you're still going to have these little flare-ups from time to time, and that's just the sort of thing that we're going to have to manage through the diplomatic process. Secretary Rubio's been sort of the person on point. It's actually worked out extraordinarily well because we do have substantially less shooting, but it's going to be something we have to manage. And eventually what we want to see is the Lebanese government, the elected representatives of the people of Lebanon, who are able to police southern Lebanon so that Hezbollah has not taken over the country, the Israelis are not threatened, and then consequently the Israelis are not attacking southern Lebanon or Beirut either. That's the plan there. You asked about the Iranian oil. Look, one of the interesting things that you've seen is that the Iranians have been completely unable to sell oil, not because of sanctions, but because of the blockade. Fundamentally, the thing that we have done here, the original, you know, what we give, what they give, is that we said we're going to lift the blockade, we're going to allow you to sell some of your oil, and they're going to open the Strait of Hormuz. We see that process starting to work already. It's going to take a little time before it picks up fully, but that's where we are today. Go ahead.
13: Thank you, Mr. Vice President. The MOU, just on the Strait, the MOU guarantees these 60 days of toll-free passage, but after that it is, of course, left to a regional dialogue with Oman and Iran deciding the future governance of the Strait. A senior U.S. official told us yesterday that they expect Iran to push aggressively on this, but also that Gulf states won't allow any kind of tolls. How strenuously will the U.S. fight to keep tolls out of the Strait and keep any fees away from the future Strait commercial traffic? And are you going to leave it to the Gulf states to kind of fight this battle?
11: Well, first of all, we believe international waterways should be free of tolls. And that's been our position. That's what you see, of course, in the 60 days of the MOU. And when you say it leaves it open, it doesn't really leave it open, except in the sense that, of course, the final negotiation is going to set the terms of what comes afterwards, right? You said, I think that it's the Omanis and the Iranians, but it's actually the MOU contemplates that the Omanis, the Iranians, and the Gulf Coast Coalition together will figure out a proper security framework for the Straits in the future. And what I mean by that is that we don't ever want this to happen again. Right? That's not about tolling. That's about ensuring that the Straits are never used as a choke point for the global economy ever again. It's frankly not what the Iranians want. It's not what the Omanis want. It's not what the GCC wants either. So what we're going to do, of course, working with our allies in the region, is to ensure that that is reflected in the final deal. And if that's not reflected in the final deal, there's not going to be a final deal. And that is, I keep coming back to this fundamental structural point of this negotiation, which is that we have all the cards. If the Iranians want the benefit of the bargain, they have to give us the things that are necessary to get those benefits. Go ahead.
16: Thank you, Mr. Vice President.
11: We'll do both. Okay. Both you guys. There's one in the white and then one in, you know, orange, I think.
17: What about the pink?
11: I'm sorry? Okay. Maybe I'm colorblind. It looks more orange to me. I don't want to have a debate about that. Orange, pinkish. You go first, and then in front of you can go second.
16: President, thank you, Mr. President. How does the points about granting some immediate waivers on sanctions, especially from the Treasury Department, how does that square with the Iran Nuclear Agreement Review Act? And are you planning on briefing Congress on this portion?
11: Yeah, so I talked to James Braid, our head of OLA. We do plan to brief Congress very soon. I believe that they got the formal copy of the signed document this morning, and if not, they're going to get it at some point later today. We are planning a briefing. I believe right now the House is out of session. The Senate is in session, though maybe I've reversed that. But we're going to ensure that the team briefs Congress and, of course, answers their questions. We've been doing that informally, of course, talking to a number of people in Congress just over the last week. We'll keep on doing that, and we'll have a formal briefing. I won't say exactly when that will be because it depends a little bit about session schedule. Your point about the sanctions is I'll go back to what I said earlier, which is really the choke point on Iranian oil was never the sanctions. We didn't see that as a major concession to the Iranians. Frankly, the Iranians didn't see that as a concession to them because what prevented them from selling oil was not the sanctions. They were selling plenty of oil without any discount because the sanctions were just fundamentally ineffective at that point. What the sanctions did do is move the Iranian financial system to sort of the shadow banking system. So by lifting the blockade, that's the significant thing that has changed. And by lifting the sanctions, we're actually going to be able to see a little bit where their financial system actually sends money and receives money. That's a real benefit to the American people. And that's really the only thing that has changed by the change in sanctions. Sorry, I forgot that part of the question. No, we don't think so. We actually have an opinion from OLC we feel quite confident about that, you know, Congress does, there are certain things that require congressional approval. There are certain things that don't require congressional approval. We feel quite confident that we can temporarily lift those sanctions without going to Congress and seeking their approval on that.
17: Apparently, there's been reports coming out of Israel that Iran is already funneling oil money to Hezbollah even before this particular MOU was signed. And how exactly is the U.S. looking at this? If we're talking about behavior on part of Iran, I mean, October 7th happened. And if there's concern that perhaps Hezbollah could end up doing some sort of attack on that scale, then, you know, how exactly are we talking about the reaction to the United States if we're talking about perhaps a humongous scale attack that actually could happen? Are we waiting for that type of attack? I mean, what exactly is a scale here?
11: Sorry, you said what exactly is a scale?
17: Well, I mean, like, what type of attack would it take to actually get a reaction from the United States to say, okay, now we're actually going to start dropping bombs on Iran for having bad behavior?
11: Well, we don't want a scale of any attack. Any attack, whatever its scale, is unacceptable under this agreement. Now, you asked the question saying that oil money was flowing to Hezbollah before the MOU was signed. And it's one of the reasons why we are actually engaged in this process, is to ensure that no money is flowing to Hezbollah. So it's interesting where people will say that the MOU is bad because the MOU produces consequences that were actually happening well before the MOU was signed. That's not a reflection on the MOU. That's a reflection of why we need the MOU to ensure that we have the regional peace and stability that we need. Now, what I would say to, you know, some of the critics of the deal that I've heard that will say, well, Iran's going to get all this benefit. I'll repeat what I've said, and I'm probably going to have to repeat it a number of times, is what is the benefit that the Iranians get that they didn't have before? And the answer is nothing. They don't get anything unless they change their behavior. If they change their behavior, that is a thing to celebrate. That's going to transform the Middle East for a generation. If they don't change their behavior, they don't get the benefit of the bargain. And I think, I got to be honest, I think fundamentally this idea that, and it's a misrepresentation of the MOU, this idea that the Iranians get all these benefits before the deal is actually consummated, the idea that they get benefits before they change their behavior, is fundamentally a talking point that is issued by people who want the conflict to continue indefinitely, despite the fact that that's not good for the American people and it's not good for the region. Way in the back. All the way back in the red.
18: Thank you so much, Mr. Vice President.
17: Red here, you mean?
18: Red.
11: We'll do, okay, sorry.
18: Thank you. I'm wearing bright red.
11: So many people are wearing red. You can go first, Kara, right?
18: Thank you, Kara.
11: Okay, and then next after that.
18: Okay, great. Could you highlight the major differences between this deal and President Obama's deal in 2015, and why the administration believes that this deal is superior? And second, sure. Mr. Vice President, President Trump has been vocal lately about his disapproval for Bibi Netanyahu's attacks on Lebanon. Has the administration spoken to Bibi Netanyahu directly about the president's concerns recently, and what is the feedback from Israel?
11: Yeah, so we speak to Bibi, or speak to somebody in the Israeli government, just as we speak to the Gulf Coast Coalition, our regional partners, pretty much every day, at least at some high level of our government. Look, the president has been very clear. He does not withdraw from Israel. No one could withdraw from another country the right of self-defense. Israel has the right to defend itself. But fundamentally, the Israelis, just like everybody else, have to respect this peace process that is fundamentally good for them and good for the entire region. What the president has grown frustrated sometimes is that we seem to be right on the cusp of a major breakthrough in the agreement, and then all of a sudden there's a major explosion that goes off in a civilian population center in Beirut, and a lot of people who have nothing to do with Hezbollah lose their lives. That's not acceptable. That's the sort of thing that we've asked for closer coordination so that we ensure it doesn't happen. And our message to the Israelis, just as our message to everybody else, is fundamentally, we want this peace process to be good for you. We do not want Hezbollah attacking Israel, but in order to ensure that that happens, we have got to actually build the kind of regional framework that can cut off the money to Hezbollah, cut off Iranian support for Hezbollah, and also ensure that Lebanon's territorial sovereignty is respected by all parties. And the difference between the two agreements. So, first of all, the two big differences are not even in the substance of the deal itself, but something I said earlier are, number one, the Gulf Coast Coalition loves this deal because they think that it makes Iran weaker. They hated the Obama deal because they thought that it made Iran stronger. They know more about this, and they have more to lose than anybody, including the United States of America, so I trust their judgment.
2: This is happening at the White House.
11: The thing is where the deal came from. You have to remember, in 2015, Iran had built a sophisticated nuclear weapons program with a nuclear weapons stockpile. So the perspective that we came at as the United States was, you already have a really nice nuclear program. We're going to bribe you with American money in order to stop it. our perspective and where we're coming at it is we already destroyed your nuclear program. And so if you promise and show verifiable pathways to not rebuild it, then we're willing to give you some sanctions relief and things like that. So it's a fundamentally different perspective. Now, there are all these substantive differences as well. The Obama nuclear deal allowed enrichment. Ours will not. The Obama deal allowed the accumulation of stockpiled weapons-grade material. Ours is actually leading to the destruction of that stockpile of enriched material. So there are many differences. The Obama deal gave them over $1 billion of American money. This deal gives them $0 of American money. So a lot of substantive differences, but I think the most important differences are where we're coming at it from a position of strength and the fact that our Gulf Coast partners love this deal. Thank you.
19: Margaret with the Daily Wire. The president has said that if Iran doesn't behave themselves, we're going to resume military action. So what is the red line for what Iran can do before they cross that red line and we do resume the military action?
11: Well, it's going to be a holistic approach where we look at their behavior. Are they funding terrorism? Are they leading to attacks of other people? Are they trying to get centrifuges to redevelop their nuclear weapons program? There are all these questions that we're going to ask about whether they've actually changed their behavior. Do they allow the inspectors in as they have promised that they would do, or do they refuse to allow those inspectors in? A whole host of things we're going to see. We're working towards a very successful resolution of this process. But again, it takes two to tango. And what the president is just saying is that we maintain economic, diplomatic, and military leverage that nobody else in the world has. So if the Iranians want to change, great. We're going to help them. If they don't change, we still got all the cards. Thank you. Yeah. Oh, sorry. In the blue jacket. Yep.
20: This one right here, Mr.
11: Vice President. That's a Navy jacket. Should we have a debate about the difference between blue and Navy? Not that guy, because you give a speech whenever you ask a question. I'm going to give her an opportunity.
21: Sir, have you seen the folks' reaction to this?
11: Hold on.
22: There's been a lot of frustration.
11: Guys, you're speaking over the person who's asking the question.
22: There's been a lot of frustrations with Americans, particularly about the gas prices. You touted the fact that they're coming back. The president has gone on to social touting this. But when should they expect to see gas reach that $3 threshold?
11: Well, I'm not an economist, and I think even the economists would get this wrong, but the fact that you've seen gas come down about 65 cents a gallon on the national average, and the fact that you see oil prices that are basically close to where they were at the very beginning of the conflict, I think you're going to see a substantial reduction in gas prices. I'm not going to predict the exact price. If I was able to do that, I might be in a different business than politics. But we do think you're going to see significant relief at the pump on top of what we've already seen.
23: Thank you, Mr. President. You keep saying that Iran will only reap economic rewards if they comply and change their behavior. But under this deal, they are being allowed now to sell their oil freely. Again, how is that not a financial benefit? And they're being allowed to do that without making any new concrete nuclear commitments. So can you explain how is that not lopsided?
11: Well, first of all, they've made very concrete nuclear commitments. They have committed to the destruction of the highly enriched stockpile that they have in their possession. But number two, all we've done is lift the blockade in the Straits of Hormuz. We basically returned it to where it was before the conflict. The blockade is off. We put that in after the conflict started. The Straits are now open. That's not a new benefit to the Iranians. They were selling oil for many, many years, well before we ever put the blockade. We opposed that blockade. They stopped selling oil, and now we've lifted the blockade in order to promote the free flow of energy across the world. Go ahead.
19: A U.S. official described having secured some of these quote-unquote gentlemen's agreements with Iran on certain aspects of the negotiation. So when it comes to highly enriched uranium, can you walk us through what's been secured, even in these kind of gentlemen's agreements, on how exactly they're going to get rid of the stockpile? Are there agreements on low-grade enrichment? How long is the moratorium on enriching uranium for Iran? And are any of these gentlemen's agreements written down anywhere?
11: So some of them are written down, but fundamentally, whether they're written down or spoken, this is why we structured the deal that we did, because we don't trust words. We trust action, and we trust conduct. And so we're going to reward conduct, and we're not going to reward any words, whether they're written on a sheet of paper or not. There's a lot of discussion, the MOU, the gentlemen's agreements, the final deal. Words don't matter, ladies and gentlemen. We're about verification. And so what we're going to do is to say, if they do the things that they have promised to do, they have promised not to enrich. They have promised that they would allow inspectors in to destroy that highly enriched stockpile. And then, of course, it's not usable anymore. You take it somewhere else. They promised a number of things. And that's why the deal contemplates a number of benefits if they do those things. But it doesn't do anything if they don't actually meet those promises.
5: Go ahead.
6: If they don't follow through with their commitment, will the U.S. go back to imposing sanctions and the blockade, or does Iran get to keep some of the concessions that it has already secured?
11: Well, first of all, the sanctions are still on with the exception of the oil sanctions, which I talked about were no longer effective. The purpose of the oil sanctions is to drive down how much Iran is charging for a price for a barrel of oil. Those sanctions had stopped being effective. The blockade is what's effective. And again, that's the thing that has changed in accordance with them opening the Strait of Hormuz. No sanctions will come off unless they perform the benefit of the bargain, and every sanction will come back on. Let me, like hypothetically, let's say 2 years down the road, they've done what we need to see on the nuclear program, and we release the sanctions as the deal contemplates. Then they decide they're going to start rebuilding the nuclear program. Then, of course, those sanctions are going to come back on. And that's why it's really kind of like a dial. As they dial up their good behavior, we can dial up the economic relief. If they dial down their good behavior, we can turn it off. It's the good thing about having the leverage, and it's a good thing about being the United States of America, where we just fundamentally have so much influence in the world financial system. Go ahead.
7: Thank you, Mr. Vice President. Leader Thune said it's unrealistic to get the Save America Act passed by attaching it to FISA, which the president's looking for. Do you believe this is possible?
11: Well, why don't we try? Why don't we try and at least force people to vote against it? One of the things that, you know, sometimes frustrates me about the legislative process is that people will go into it saying, this isn't possible, therefore we're not even going to try. Well, let's actually see. Let's try it. And if it's not possible, then let the people put their name on it. This is also good for the American people. How many American senators know that the American people love the Save America Act because they believe in voter ID? But how many of those same senators don't want to vote for it because they know that the radical elements within their own party would punish them for it? Let people go on the record and actually answer to the American people, which is why I think we should do exactly as the president said. Rob. Rob.
20: On Monday, we were told the MOU will be published within 48 hours. The president then said after Friday. You, I think, then said by Friday. And then it ended up being read out on a briefing call yesterday. We were told the MOU had been signed electronically on Sunday. There was an Axios report that it hadn't been. There's going to be a signing ceremony on Friday. And then it signed at Versailles yesterday, last night. Is what's going on behind the scenes as chaotic as your public messaging?
11: Well, I don't think our public messaging has been chaotic. I think dealing with a fractured Iranian system where communication isn't great is just sometimes something that we don't fully appreciate or we don't fully understand. What really happened here is that we did sign the MOU on Sunday. That locked in the terms of the deal.
2: This happening at the White House.
11: The Iranians came to us and said, we'd like not to release the text until Friday. I don't really understand that. I wanted to get the text out immediately. But in order to be accommodating to them, we said, sure, okay, we'll wait until Friday. And then what happened over Monday, Tuesday, the president was in G7. Maybe foreign leaders were talking to the Iranians and encouraging them to do that. We were definitely saying to them, we understand your desire not to have the text out until Friday, but you know, we live in a democratic system. The American people want to see the text of this deal. We would certainly like to get it out as soon as possible. And so they came up with having their president sign it, our president sign it, and then just releasing the text as a signed document immediately at that point. I do wonder, Rob, just this is pure conjecture. I'm just guessing at this. I wonder if part of it is that they wanted to have a Persian translation, a Farsi translation that they felt good about. And then, of course, once they translate it into Farsi, our State Department has to confirm that the Farsi translation matches the meaning of the English. I think that is part of what was going on here. But the text is out there now. We said that we would be transparent about it. But the reason why it went back and forth a little bit about when exactly the text would be released is just we were trying to show good faith to the Iranians, who, for reasons I have no idea, cared a lot about how the text itself was rolled out. Blue tie there.
24: Thank you very much, Mr. Vice President. As you know, because you were involved in this process, the MOU
0: allows for Iran to sell its oil right away, which means that Iran can take in on a monthly basis tens of millions of dollars. Iran's economy was in tatters. How is that this not essentially giving a lifeline to Iran economically? And what's to prevent Iran from using all of that money, all of those millions of dollars, to prop up its proxies in the region?
11: Well, the number one thing is that we actually see where the money moves now because of what we've done with the financial sanctions. We actually know where the money is going to move. And so we have great confidence that we're going to be able to see if they try to fund terrorist organizations. We're going to be able to see that. But you said that millions of dollars is a lifeline. Right now, the Iranian nation is a nation of 94 million people. Their economy is in a free fall. They have sky-high inflation, and fundamentally, about $1 trillion of damage to their industrial base was caused over the last 3 months. The idea that selling a few million dollars worth of a few million dollars worth of oil is going to fundamentally transform the Iranian economy, that's just not true. We thought that it would be good in order to lift the blockade and open the Straits of Hormuz to allow the free flow of energy. We felt that it was reasonable that if we're going to allow everybody else to sell their energy during this period of negotiation, we would allow everyone to sell their energy. That's all we're doing. We can slap everything right back on if the Iranians don't make the deal that we expect. Yeah.
1: Either one.
11: Yeah. Guys, how about both of you? Go ahead.
1: Mr. Vice President, so President Trump said we'll finish one, talking about Iran, and he said then Cuba is next. Is Cuba next? And also on Colombia, Mr. Vice President, he has mentioned Colombia three times this week. Why is it so important, the election day in Colombia, for President Trump?
11: You guys have to-

0: the election day in Colombia for President Trump.
1: Thank you guys have to ask Marco about Cuba. That's not... Look, our view... Go ahead in a second, but let me just actually ask this guy's question. Fundamentally in Cuba, it is a system that hasn't worked. They can't make any money. Their economy is, frankly, probably in worse shape than the Iranian economy. It's 90 miles from our shore, so every time that there's a crisis, you end up having desperate refugees or desperate, you know, people who can't feed their families trying to flood into our country. We want the people of Cuba to be happy and successful. We're actually talking to the Cuban government right now about how they could change their ways to change that. We're going to see what they do. And obviously, if they do one thing, we're going to do something. If they make smart decisions, we're going to have a much better relationship with that island. Go ahead.
2: I'm Mr. Vice President, thank you so much. I know that you are still not sure if you are going to run for president in 2028, but if you do not, is there anyone in particular that you would want to see run?
1: What's your name?
2: Stephen Kapuska, sir.
1: I want Stephen Kapuska to run for president in 2028. Go ahead.
3: Thank you, Vice President. Yeah. Question on I've got two questions. Could you describe the status of your Switzerland trip?
1: Are you
3: definitely still going? What are your plans? And also, if we could drill down on frozen funds. There's been a lot of focus on oil sanctions, but on frozen funds, what's your understanding of how much money is frozen? How much of that is in the U.S.? And a senior administration official briefed some of us reporters earlier this week that there might be small antes, is what he said. Like small releases of money to build trust with the Iranians early on. Can you describe that whole situation?
1: On the frozen funds, the amount of money, I honestly don't know. I've heard numbers north of $100 billion. I've actually heard numbers north of $200 billion. Most of it is not in United States accounts. Most of it's either in the Gulf or in Europe or somewhere else. But I don't know the exact amount of money. It's a lot. It's one of the reasons why we've had such a successful chokehold on the Iran economy, though not even close to the main reason. We're not releasing a single dollar of that money until the Iranians perform. And there are a number of ways they could perform. For example, let's say they actually take meaningful steps, and this could happen very quickly, to destroy that stockpile of enriched material, then we're going to have a conversation about it. But they have to perform. I've seen some reports, I don't know where this came from, that the Qataris had released billions of dollars in Iranian assets. That's just not true. It would be impossible for the Qataris to do that without our buy-in and certainly without us seeing it. So a lot of this reporting is just fundamentally wrong. They don't get a dollar of unfrozen assets, their money, not our money, but they don't get a dollar of unfrozen assets until they actually perform under the deal. You asked about Switzerland. Our plan is to go to Switzerland. I don't know exactly when. The way that we're setting up this technical negotiation is that obviously, you know, you're going to have the political leadership involved. Excuse me. We're going to have people on the ground actually driving the technical talks, the nuclear talks, how do you destroy this highly enriched uranium, all that stuff. That you really just have to get into the nitty-gritty on. So, you know, I plan to go to Switzerland exactly when. You know, we think these technical negotiations are going to start sometime this weekend. That's still the plan. But that could change because it's not an easy country, Iran, to get out of. And so we're trying to figure out exactly when that's going to happen. I suspect this weekend, but I'm not sure.
4: You're not going tomorrow to Switzerland.
1: I may, it just depends on exactly when the Iranians can get there. We're trying to figure that out as we speak. But again, I suspect it will happen this weekend. We're going to find out exactly whenever the coming days. Go ahead, Ben.
2: Well, thank you so much, Mr. Vice President. Just two questions for you. To follow up on an earlier question, Secretary Rubio said in March that the goal of this war was to, quote, to eliminate the threat of Iran's short-range ballistic missiles. You just said earlier that the military program is destroyed. U.S. intelligence estimates that Iran still retains roughly 70% of its pre-war ballistic and cruise missile stockpile. So when did the administration decide to abandon that part of the original mission? And then just second as well, moving forward, are you leading the U.S. team moving forward in terms of the negotiations? How involved will you be?
1: Yeah, so I'm certainly planning to lead the U.S. negotiating team. But on the first question, you know, you talked about an intelligence report that was anonymously leaked to a reporter that was not with context and that, frankly, is not accurate. What has changed about the Iranian ballistics missile program is it matters much less the number of missiles they have, the number of bullets. What matters much more is the number of launchers they have, and importantly, the teams on the ground that have the capacity to launch those missiles. Their ability to launch missiles has been substantially degraded. Is it zero? No, but it's substantially degraded, and in that sense, we haven't abandoned the mission. We've accomplished that particular part of the mission. If you look at the Gulf Arab allies, and obviously the Israelis who faced a

0: lot, the two of them together, faced the brunt of these missile attacks. Each of them feels substantially safer today from the Iranian missile threat than they did before. Obviously, that is something that we would like to continue. All the president said yesterday is that you can't expect any country to give up its right of self-defense. You have to have parity, and that's what the president of the United States was talking about. Go ahead. No, guys. Yeah.
1: Leo's reaction to the MOU, the Memorandum of Understanding.
0: He had it. What did he say?
1: All right, okay. I'll give you the short
2: MOU
1: version.
2: MOU, cool.
1: Sir.
2: Yes, right.
1: Okay. He said...
2: Go ahead. After you.
1: I'll give you the short version. All right. He says he welcomes the agreement between the U.S. and Iran. He says it hopes it will help strengthen mutual trust, security, and stability in the Middle East. And he also hopes that it's truly a solution to the war and that the war is really over. What do you say to the Pope, sir?
0: My response to that is, praise Jesus. I'm glad that the Pope has positive things to say about our MOU. I think that the Pope is fundamentally accurate, and it's going to be good for the entire world. But we got to keep working at it to make sure that the Iranians honor the commitments that they've made. And then yes, you in front. Go ahead. The thing is, there's so many people in here. I could say the red tie, and then 9 of you start shouting at us. The burgundy tie?
2: The MOU calls for U.S.
0: There we go, that guy.
2: Thank you. The MOU calls for a U.S. troop withdrawal from the Gulf region tied to the final deal. Can you say whether the drawdown will affect U.S. forces past Iraq and Syria, where American troops currently help protect Kurdish held areas from Iranian-backed militias?
0: Okay, so the drawdown contemplated, again, this is the final deal. This is assuming that the Iranians comply, that they give us verification, that they take real substantial conduct towards this peace agreement. What we're saying is that we will withdraw troops to the pre-conflict level, meaning we're not going to keep a couple of extra aircraft carrier groups over there. The Iranians don't want that. Frankly, we don't want that either. Go ahead. Yeah.
3: Is not going to be funding that $300 billion fund. Who exactly is funding that? Is that private companies? And I also noticed that your voice is hoarse. Are you sick? Have you been using your voice a lot?
0: Well, I've been on a bit of a book tour the past couple of days, but I can't promote my book here in the White House press briefing room. I had a cold about a week ago. That and talking a lot about this deal and talking a lot about the book, I'm definitely a little bit hoarse. But you asked, your first question was about
3: is funding that $300 billion.
0: Oh, I see. So what's interesting about this is there is a great desire from the Arab world and from outside the Arab world to actually get involved in Iran if they behave properly. So, for example, let's say the United Arab Emirates, who've been a great ally over the last, not just a few months, but over the last many years, let's say that they would like to invest in building a power plant. That actually is impossible right now because of the way that U.S. sanctions work. And so what we're saying is that if you behave, and if the Emiratis themselves want to build a power plant, then we will do the sanctions relief necessary to make that possible. The good thing about that is that it actually creates integration, which is leverage. A world where the Gulf Coast Coalition has greater leverage into the Iranian economy is a world where the Iranians are going to be heavily prevented from misbehaving. So it's a lot of the Gulf Coast Coalition. Again, they see that Iran is weakened. They see there's an opportunity to build a new relationship there. And they're saying if they behave and if the United States is willing to allow this to happen, then absolutely we want to change our relationship with Iran. No, well, I mean, I assume that in the United Arab Emirates there would be private money and so forth that would be part of this. But again, this is so far in advance because it assumes a transformation in Iranian behavior. Sure.
2: Thank you so much, Mr. Vice President. As you know, the Iranian-backed groups in the region were involved in this war, and they damaged U.S. facilities and your allies as well. How does agreement affect Iran-backed groups across the region, especially the Iranian-backed groups in Iraq? And my second question, this agreement requires Iran to stop attacking the Kurdish opposition in Kurdistan region, which they did 2 days ago.
0: So what this agreement does fundamentally is it requires Iran to behave like a normal country. And if it doesn't, as so many people think that it never will, then it doesn't get any of the economic benefits. And if they do, then that's a great thing for everybody. It's a great thing for the Kurds. It's a great thing for anybody who has been under the brunt or under the threat of Iranian-funded terrorist organizations. The expectation is that Iran will stop that. And if they don't, they don't get the benefits of the bargain. John.
4: Thank you, Mr. Vice President. Many of the colleagues that you served with in the U.S. Senate and Republican Conference have criticized this deal over the last 24 hours. What is your message, Mr. Vice President, back to them?
0: So I guess I would say to anybody, any of the critics, is number one, have a little bit of faith in the President of the United States. The idea that he is going to strike a deal that's been bad for the American people, it's preposterous. He is the person who's had the courage to fundamentally transform our relationship with Iran and with a lot of other countries over the last year and a half. He believes in this deal. He is going to see it to completion. And if the Iranians don't comply, we still have every single tool and point of leverage that we have today. That'd be message number one, is have a little faith in the president's ability, given that he's got us this far, to take us the final step. The second thing that I would say is so many of what I've read or heard that people believe about this deal is just fundamentally untrue. It is a memorandum of understanding. It is fundamentally a principle that, yes, the Straits of Hormuz are going to be open immediately, and they already are. Yes, they're going to give up their highly enriched material, but they've got to actually do it. It's about conduct. It's about rewarding good conduct and punishing bad conduct, which in some ways is what we've been doing for the last 3 months vis-a-vis that country anyway. So many of the criticisms, I saw Lindsey Graham came out with a positive statement after expressing some concerns. I think that when people get to understand not just the agreement, but our negotiating posture as a country, they will realize this is an excellent thing for the American people. But that's part of our job. We've got to tell the story about what this means for Americans, how it's going to make all of us safer and more prosperous. That's why I'm here talking to everybody, and we're going to keep on telling that story in the days and weeks to come. Go ahead.
5: Thank you, sir. Jordan Conrad with Gateway Point. I want to talk back to the Lebanon component of the deal.
0: Sure.
5: There's a report in Axios that Netanyahu's fuming over this. Israel doesn't feel bound to the MOU as it relates to Lebanon. If, as you mentioned, your frustration with Israel striking in Beirut, hitting apartment buildings, if that continues, could it torpedo the deal? And what would the U.S.'s response be to a broader war in Lebanon involving Israel and Hezbollah?
0: Yeah, well, I don't want to get into hypotheticals that could torpedo the deal, because I think the president's expectation is that all of our friends, the Israelis, the Arabs in the region, we're going to work together and actually see this deal to completion. Now, I saw the Axios report. That Netanyahu is fuming. That's not reflective of the conversations that I've had with him, but maybe he's saying something to somebody else that he's not saying to me. What I will say, and this does bother me, is that you've seen people within Bibi's cabinet who have come out and attacked the deal, and in some ways very personally attacked the President of the United States. And I guess my message to them would be twofold. Number one, Donald J. Trump is the only head of state in the entire world who is sympathetic to the nation of Israel at this moment in time. And he happens to be the head of state of the world superpower. If I was in the cabinet of the Israeli government, I might not be attacking the only powerful ally that I have anywhere left in the entire world. And the second message I would give to some of those cabinet members, Bibi, to his credit, has not gone down this path, but to some of these cabinet members in Israel who are attacking the President of the United States, the other thing that I would say is that over the last 3 months, two-thirds of the defensive weapons that have protected your homeland have been built by American hands and paid for by American tax dollars. The problem for Israel is not Donald J. Trump. And anybody in Israel who thinks their biggest problem is the President of the United States needs to wake up and smell the reality of the situation that country is in. Thank you all.
6: Vice President Vance speaking to reporters from the Brady Briefing Room at the White House.
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0: Good evening. Welcome to New York One's Democratic primary debate for New York's 12th Congressional District in Manhattan. I'm Errol Lewis, political anchor at New York One, and we're coming to you live from the Nagelberg Theater at Baruch College in Manhattan. Over the next 90 minutes, you'll hear from the leading Democratic candidates vying to succeed retiring Representative Jerry Nadler, who has held the job since 1992. I'm joined tonight by Bridget Bergen and Brian Lehrer of WNYC Gothamist.
1: Early voting starts this Saturday, June 13th, in both the congressional and state legislative primaries across New York, including tonight's race. And the June 23rd primary is exactly 2 weeks from today.
2: Now, New York's 12th congressional district spans Manhattan's Upper East and West Sides, plus Hell's Kitchen, Union Square, Times Square, and stretches down through Chelsea. 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
0: Tonight, we are joined by the five leading Democratic candidates, all of whom met our fundraising criteria. In alphabetical order, they are Alex Borres, who has served in the State Assembly since 2023. George Conway is an attorney and a former political commentator. Michael Lasher has served in the State Assembly since 2025 and previously worked as an advisor to Governor Kathy Hochul. Jack Schlossberg is the only grandson of President John F. Kennedy and has made a name for himself through political commentary, including on social media. Anita Schwalbe is a global public health expert and has worked in senior roles at the United Nations and USAID.
1: Now for the rules. The rules you see on your screen have been agreed to by all five candidates. They will each have 60 seconds for an opening statement. Answers to our questions will generally be limited to 60 seconds, with 30 seconds allocated to answer rebuttals or follow-ups at our discretion.
2: And there will be both a cross-examination round, where the candidates get to ask one question to another candidate, and a lightning round, where answers should be yes or no, or something very short.
0: Okay. We begin now with one-minute opening statements. The order was determined by a random drawing this morning on live television. Alex Borres will go first. Good evening.
3: Thanks for having us. I'm Alex Borres, a fifth-generation New Yorker born and raised here. I'm a computer scientist, a state assembly member, a new dad. And I'm running for Congress because our community deserves not establishment, not entitlement, but effectiveness. You should judge us by our words tonight, but also by those who are afraid of us and those who are depending on us. Everyone's going to promise to fight Donald Trump, but I'm the only one that terrifies his mega donors. They're spending $10 million to beat me because I'm the only one that's defeated him in a legislative fight. And I've done it twice, by passing the strongest AI safety law in the nation, and just 3 weeks ago when my bill to tax the Trump slush fund was copied by five states, and Trump backed down. Who's depending on me? The teachers, the nurses, the firefighters, every LGBTQ group that's endorsed in this race, because they know I'll fight for them. So judge us by who's afraid of us and who's depending upon us. And together, we can beat the machines, both political and literal.
0: Mr. Conway.
4: As Errol said, I'm a lawyer. I spent 30 years practicing law in this district. I was never intending to be a politician. I never was a politician. I've never run for public office before. And I don't intend to do so again. I intend to serve just one term if elected, because we are facing an existential crisis in the form of Donald Trump. He's a criminal president who cares only about himself and his ego and what he can make for himself. He's a sick man. He's a narcissistic sociopath who's deteriorating each day. We can see it. It says 37 times he said he's had a deal to settle the Iran war that foolishly started. Last night he said he had a standing ovation at Madison Square Garden. He's dangerous. He's just tanking the economy. He's ruining our lives. And we can't survive 32 more months of what we've seen during the past 16. And as you listen tonight, you hear a lot of legislative proposals. But ask yourself, how many of those are going to pass Donald Trump's desk? How many of those will there be an overridden veto for?
0: Mr. Lasher.
5: I'm a born and raised New Yorker, and together with my wife, Elizabeth, the proud father of three amazing kids, Nate, Ben, and Phoebe, who I'm so glad are all here tonight. I love you guys. As an aide to Congressman Nadler, as Director of Legislative Affairs for the City of New York, as Policy Director for the state, I've taken on powerful interests to get big things done. Protecting abortion rights after the disastrous Dobbs decision, making our gun safety laws the strongest in the nation, doubling access to child care in New York. And in the State Assembly, I've led the fight against the fascists in the White House, taking on ICE and RFK Jr., fighting fire with fire on redistricting. I'm running for Congress to push the Democratic Party to be a more effective fighting force against Donald Trump and to fight for a city that all of our children can afford to build a future in. That's why I'm endorsed by Congressman Nadler, by Governor Hochul, by Mike Bloomberg, because they know I'm the best candidate not just to represent the needs of this district, but our progressive values.
0: Mr. Schlossberg.
6: I'm a young man who is inspired by politics and history, who loves my country and my city. And I'm scared about what's going on in our country right now. I think we're in an emergency situation. We have two options in front of us right here in this moment, our last to stop Trump. Door number one is the door Trump will open, where nobody believes in anything. He tells us there's nothing we can do about corruption. The Constitution is his to write. The cost of living crisis, there's nothing we can do about it. That's not the lesson that I took from the people who built New York, from my community here, and from the generations of Americans who sacrificed to make sure that we had the privilege, all of us, to stand here on this stage. I want Americans to believe in something again, to believe in public service. I believe in public service, and I will never stop. The only answer to the dark moments in our political history in the past has been to galvanize the energy, faith, optimism of a new generation of Americans with new ideas and new freshness. And I don't believe that the answers to what to do about the crisis we're in are going to come from the very people who oversaw it in the first place. Thank you.
0: Ms. Schwalbe.
7: Thank you. Good evening. My name is Nina Schwalbe, and I'm running for Congress because we are in deep trouble. From vaccines to abortion, science to SNAP, we're losing our democracy and the systems that keep us safe. We have children with measles in New York. When we have measles in public health, it's a flashing red warning sign that our systems are failing. And it's not just health. It's education, it's housing, it's immigration. I have spent my career fixing exactly those types of systems failures. I've worked in 100 countries, delivered billions of vaccines, negotiated with Russia, North Korea, India. I stood up to Big Pharma, and I lowered the cost of cervical cancer vaccines by 65%. I faced death threats for this work, and I did it anyway. I'm not a celebrity, I'm not a billionaire, and I'm not backed by the party. I'm a fighter, I'm a scientist, and I'm a mom. And I know how to rebuild systems that are broken because I built them. I'm very pleased to be here tonight with you all, with the boys, with the guys, and I guess somebody decided there should be a mom in the room. So thank you.
0: Okay. Thank you, candidates. Let's get started. With this district electing a new representative for the first time in a generation, we're going to start with a discussion about the state of the political party and where you plan to fit in. The Democratic National Committee recently issued an incomplete autopsy of the 2024 elections. It never reached a conclusion, but it was clear that Democrats lost the support of much of the public in 2024, and with it, the White House and both houses of Congress. I'm going to start with you, Mr. Schlossberg. What is your take on what Democrats need to do to win back the support of more voters?
6: I don't need to read an autopsy to know what happened in 2024. I was asked by the top levels of the Biden and Harris campaign to campaign in every single swing state across the country in 2024. I went to Nevada, Wisconsin, Pennsylvania a dozen times. I rode on the reproductive rights tour bus to advocate for reproductive freedoms so that women could make their own healthcare decisions. And what I saw disappointed me and inspired me. What I was disappointed by was how little the Democratic Party was actually doing to reach out to people. What inspired me was just how many young people were out there ready to lend their hand, to get involved. And all they needed was somebody speaking their own language, on their terms, on the platforms where they get their information from. The only thing that we need to be worried about, and the central question in this election, is who is going to be able to galvanize the support of young people, the people our party has lost over the last two decades, and build a more effective fighting force to take on Donald Trump and MAGA. We need our own political movement.
0: Okay. Mr. Lesher, how do you see this?
5: What drew me to public service nearly 20 years ago was a deep belief that government is the best tool we have to improve the material conditions of people's lives. I think that's the proposition of the Democratic Party that so many generations were vehemently supportive of. That was the Democratic Party of FDR, a great New Yorker. And I think we've lost the plot. Housing costs across the country are skyrocketing. The median rent of an apartment in New York City just crossed $5,000 a month. The average cost of child care is $23,000 a year in New York City. And in this district, that's incredibly hard to find. I think the Democratic Party has to get back to responding to the core economic concerns facing Americans, improve the material conditions of people's lives, and build a durable electoral coalition for the long term as we rebuild people's faith in government.
0: Ms. Schwalbe.
7: I've spoken to thousands of people on the street, and when I stop them and ask them what's bothering them, they say health care, housing, and the war. And when I push them on the war, they say the war in Iran, they say Congress is doing nothing. Congress is doing nothing. We don't understand it, and neither do I. This war in Iran and the fighting of the Democratic Party came literally months too late. And what does that show? That shows a lack of leadership. And that's why I call on Chuck Schumer to resign as the head of the Democratic Party. Chuck has not served us well, and when the team is losing, the coach has to change. I call on my fellow colleagues on this stage to raise their hand, if they're with me, on asking Mr. Schumer to resign as the head of the Democratic Party. I'll ask them again. That's a no for those of you at home. That's what real leadership looks like.
0: Mr. Conway.
8: Nina Schwalbe is a candidate for the 12th Congressional District in New York.
4: For 2024, I think we didn't fight hard enough. I mean, I gave a lot of money to the Biden and Harris campaigns, and I raised a lot of money for the Biden and Harris campaigns. We didn't go hard enough on Trump. We didn't point out how unfit he was. We spent a lot of time talking about issues that are important, to be sure, but not enough time talking about how they related to the corruption that Donald Trump embodies. The example we need to follow is the example of Hungary, which we've seen just a few weeks ago, where the Hungarians threw out Orban because the opposition candidate was able to explain to people how the corruption, how the criminality affects their lives and how it hinders their lives. An example is the Iran war, as Nina points out. An example are the tariffs. We cannot fix these problems until he's gone. The cart is before the horse if we do anything other than focus on impeaching Donald Trump and removing him and his cabinet from office first and foremost.
0: Mr. Barton.
8: George Conway, former Republican, running for Congress as a Democrat.
3: There's two things we have to do. The first is not shy away from our progressive values. We should defend public education. We should advocate for Medicare for all. We should stand with our labor unions. We should stand for abolishing ICE. And the second thing is to actually deliver results. People don't believe in government because they hear a lot of promises and resumes, but they don't see that actually change their lives. I'm proud to have been ranked by the Center for Effective Lawmaking as the most effective new legislator from New York City. And even while running for Congress, I passed 10 new bills this year to help people in their daily lives. The other legislator on the stage didn't pass a single new bill this year. And it's not about keeping score, but you have to put some points on the board if you're actually going to change people's lives, which is ultimately what government is supposed to do.
0: You wanted to respond, Mr. Lasher?
5: I'm exceedingly proud of legislation that I introduced and passed into law to prohibit ICE from making warrantless arrests at schools and houses of worship, to give New Yorkers the legal right to hold ICE agents accountable in a court of law for the deprivation of civil rights and civil liberties, for legislation to allow the State Health Department to issue vaccine guidance when RFK Jr. was shutting down the CDC's ability to do that very thing. There's been no one in the legislature more effective in passing legislation that fights back against Donald Trump, Mike Johnson, and the rest of those fascist sycophants in Washington. I will happily stack my record against anyone on this stage.
8: Michael Lasher, candidate for the 12th congressional seat in New York.
3: Before that, he's the one who introduced the bill to allow suits on federal officers, but that's not true. It was our colleague, Assemblymember Gabby Romero, who introduced it, negotiated with the governor, and the final version matched her bill, not Micah's.
0: I want to follow up on something that both George Conway and Michael Lasher brought up. Democrats are talking about the possibility of another impeachment of President Trump in the event that your party wins a majority of House seats in November. Polls, though, consistently show that the top concern among voters is affordability, the high cost of rent and food and health insurance and other necessities. So this is only slightly hypothetical. If you're elected and you are forced to choose, would you say that you and your fellow Democrats should focus on those everyday matters or on the time-consuming process of trying to impeach a term-limited president? And let's give it about 30 seconds each. We'll go right across.
3: Yes, we can walk and chew gum at the same time. Impeaching Donald Trump gives additional investigative subpoena power that we can use to hold the entire regime accountable. But we need to deliver for New Yorkers at the same time.
0: Mr. Conway.
4: To deliver for New Yorkers through statutory means by passing laws in Congress requires a veto-proof majority. It's actually easier to impeach and to remove a president than it is to get two-thirds of both houses of Congress. You only have to get two-thirds of the Senate and only one-half of the House. And the point that I've been trying to make in this campaign is it's all one ball of wax. We can't get to these issues about affordability, eliminating the tariffs, stopping the war, prosecuting and investigating the corruption. All of that can't happen unless we focus on that first.
5: Donald Trump has committed more impeachable offenses than every president before him combined. And were we to fail to impeach him, we would be normalizing that conduct. We'd be saying that the constitutional mechanism for impeaching a president or an executive official is a dead letter, and we cannot do that for the long-term future of this country. We have to do that at the same time as we focus relentlessly on the cost of housing, the cost of childcare, responding to the needs of Americans that have been left behind, which is why they've lost faith in government and lost faith in the Democratic Party.
6: I'm very, very glad to have one over three candidates here on the stage over to the position that I've been advocating for months. Mr. Lasher only recently said that impeachment and removal was an impossibility and not worth the Democratic Party's time. I completely disagree. I think that we have to have the confidence to impeach and remove President Trump and RFK Jr., who I would love to take on one-on-one and impeach him and remove him. But also, there is something called a must-pass bill. My standard renter's deduction can fit into a must-pass bill. My plan to make child tax credit paid monthly, not annually, can fit into a must-pass bill. That means the president is going to have to choose between vetoing and shutting down the government and shutting down the budget or passing Schlossberg's renter's deduction, and I think he will.
8: Jack Schlossberg, candidate for the 12th Congressional District in New York.
7: And we've already done it twice, so I don't know why we can't do it a third time. And, George, I'm also curious to know what you're going to do on day two after we do impeach the president. I think the point here is about following the dollars. Congress appropriates money, and then it doesn't spend it. In New York City, we have bills to pay for housing, transit, hospitals, you name it. When USAID got cut, I got together with 1,600 of my colleagues. We collected the bills of all of the unpaid contractors, and we put them to a judge and got them paid. That's the kind of oomph we need for New York City to get our bills paid. Impeach him, follow the dollars, and get New York City back on track.
0: Thank you.
1: Now we want to shift gears and spend a little bit more time focused on the issues of affordability and housing in your district. The 12th Congressional District is the wealthiest congressional district in New York City, with a median income of more than $153,000 a year. Still, the affordability crisis has become the central issue across the city. We certainly saw it in last year's municipal elections. For each candidate, please tell us your number one priority to address your constituents' affordability needs. And Mr. Conway, we'll start with you.
4: I think we have to do things to, first of all, get rid of those tariffs once and for all to make sure that the price of groceries isn't going up and price of other goods isn't going up because of Donald Trump's insane tariffs. We have to stop this war, which is increasing the cost of just about everything. People paying, not necessarily in Manhattan because we don't drive as much here, but all throughout the country paying more for gasoline, diesel, the diesel fuel that brings us our goods. We have to bring an end to that war. And the other thing is we have to deal with the cost of health care. Donald Trump, while he's given tax breaks for his friends, has cut back ACA subsidies and cut back Medicare, and we need to restore those cuts and get back to an America where the government is focused on helping people afford their daily lives, but we can't do that until Trump is gone.
1: Mr. Lasher.
5: You know, when I rented my first apartment in New York City, I unwittingly rented it from one of the worst landlords in the city, a guy named Steve Croman, and I had to sue him to get our security deposit back. Fast forward 20-odd years, and just this year I worked with District Attorney Bragg to pass legislation to make it easier to prosecute landlords for tenant harassment. And voters should know that on the issue of housing, there is a difference between Mr. Boris and myself. On the most significant piece of pro-tenant legislation to come before the legislature since he's been in the Assembly, to prevent landlords from taking rent-stabilized units off the market and combining them into mega luxury units, he voted with the real estate lobby and the Republicans against that bill. I'm running on a new deal for a new generation. to offer every young person a guaranteed first job, help getting their first apartment, whether they're trying to buy it or rent it, and assistance getting through the first year of parenting without getting crushed by the costs. First job, first home, first year. Those are the kinds of ideas I think the Democratic Party needs to get back to.
1: Mr. Boris, we'll go next to you. We'll give you an extra 15 seconds to respond to Mr. Lashler's call.
3: These are the games that New Yorkers are tired of. There was a technical problem with that bill that made owners responsible for their entire history that Micah himself spotted and the governor spotted, and they revised the bill. And when the revised one came back, I voted for it. But the governor also vetoed the other tenant protection bill that was there that day. So we should just be straight with voters about what's happening. But I will agree that the biggest cause of affordability challenges is housing. We need to build more housing, and we need to preserve the affordable housing that we have. This is personal for me. My wife and I are raising our first child, a 9-month-old, and we're so lucky to be able to do that in the neighborhood where I grew up, where my parents were able to raise us on 2 union salaries, an impossibility for many New Yorkers today. So the federal government should be expanding the help that it is giving to cities and states, the bonds that it already gives to New York where we use our cap. We should be able to use unused bonds from other states. We should also get rid of the Faircloth Amendment to fund public housing. We need to have a champion of cities in the seat who will fight for every dollar for housing so that every New Yorker can continue to live in peace and economic security.
1: Mr. Schlossberg.
6: There's so much that the federal government can do about this problem. I'm the only one up here standing with real plans to help New Yorkers immediately. My standard renter's deduction could save New Yorkers 1 month of rent per year. Deduct your rent from your taxes. Simple idea. I've also got a plan to make Donald Trump pay the cost that New York City taxpayers are currently paying for the perimeter around Trump Tower, which costs New Yorkers hundreds of millions of dollars a year. I want to invest that money. I want to make him pay, invest that money in cops, teachers, and transit. I want to make HIV medication free at the point of care. I want to make increase the child tax credit. I want to make it easier for nurses to become nurses and send them to elder care facilities, assisted rehab centers, and those centers that take care of the elderly, because we have to take care of our elderly population here in New York. We have to save Social Security, save Medicare, save SNAP benefits. And I just want to say, it is hard for me to believe that the people who are willing to take credit for all their legislative experience have overseen a time when New Yorkers tell me every single day things have never been worse. I don't trust them to get the job done. They've had their time. It's time for something new.
1: Ms. Schwalbe.
7: Thank you. This weekend, I was at Strauss Houses on the East Side, and I was on the 17th floor knocking on a man's door who had kidney dialysis. And he told me that frequently his elevator is broken, and he has to walk up 17 flights of stairs. The conditions of our NYCHA housing is a human rights abuse. Housing is a human right. It is not a commodity. Instead of funding illegal wars, we need to fully fund NYCHA repairs. We need to stop this warehousing of apartments. We need to get the vouchers flowing and make sure landlords don't reject them. And we need a federal housing authority which reinvests in the type of Mitchell-Lama housing that made New York affordable for so many working people. When I was talking to residents, there was a question that I'm going to ask to Micah. And that question is, Micah, you want to tear down Chelsea Elliott Fulton housing. This is a question that comes from an 85-year-old resident who's lived there for 40 years. Where is she supposed to live?
1: Mr. Lasher.
5: I absolutely do not want to tear down Elliott, Chelsea, or Fulton houses. I want to get the federal government back reinvesting in our public housing. And it's been the federal government's neglect for decades that has given us a $78 billion capital hole in NYCHA, a $300 million annual operating deficit. Every day in my office, I work with tenant leaders like Yvette Powell at Amsterdam Houses, Carmen Quinones, Douglas Houses. I know the conditions they are living in. No one will fight harder than I will to get the federal government back in the business of investing in public housing. That's why I'm proud to be endorsed by Congressmember Nydia Velazquez, one of our true champions for public housing in Congress.
8: Michael Lasher, state representative, now candidate for Congress.
1: To follow, for all of you, since housing is something that so many of you mentioned, by show of hands, do you support building new housing in your district? Thank you.
2: Our next topic, candidates, is U.S. foreign policy, and we have breaking news in the last 2 hours. I don't even know if you've heard it. The U.S. launched airstrikes on multiple sites in Iran, saying it was proportional retaliation for Iran shooting down a U.S. military helicopter yesterday. Mr. Boris, first for this round, do you support this latest U.S. action? And more broadly, by what standard should the U.S. agree to permanently end this war?
3: I'm not going to comment on a specific action we don't have full reporting of yet, but I will say that we need to end this war now. I'm glad that the House of Representatives has passed a war powers resolution to bring our troops home immediately, and the longer we are out there, the more they are at risk. I mean, let's be clear. Donald Trump forged his way into this war, and it has made us weaker and poorer as a country. It has led to dead U.S. service members, dead Iranian civilians. It has strengthened the Iranian regime, and it's even raised our gas prices and our prices of all our goods here at home. We need to end this war immediately. We need to pull back our troops immediately and work with international...
2: No matter if Iran meets any criteria?
3: We need to end the U.S. service members being deployed in that region and work with our international partners towards a diplomatic solution. But we should not be keeping troops nearby.
8: State Representative Alex Boras.
2: Same question.
7: This was an illegal war to start, and I see it as an abject failure of Congress that they didn't stop it, didn't speak up earlier, 70 days before they set a peep. The intergenerational trauma that this war has caused among Iranians, the simultaneous displacement of millions of Lebanese, and now the horrific stopping by Israel of any sort of humanitarian action through to Gaza. We've been out on the streets marching against this war, and we haven't seen any of our congresspeople. They've been crickets quiet. This is an abject failure of Congress, funding war, funding bombs, not funding diplomacy. One of the things that the Trump administration has done that's gone a little bit under the radar is decimate our diplomatic corps. We have 100 embassies with no ambassadors in them. I am for diplomacy. Bombs are out. Let's go back to diplomacy.
2: I'm going to ask you to respond to the question as I asked Mr. Boris to. We are in this war, though probably everybody on that stage, on your stage, thinks we should never have gotten into it. But here we are. Is there any standard of behavior or action by Iran that you think the United States should hold it to before we end our military operation?
7: I think we're in a lot more trouble than we think we are with Iran. Last year I was lecturing in China at Fudan University, and I asked our counterparts, it was a foreign policy lecture, and I asked our counterparts, do you think Trump got the nuclear weapons? And they said, no, absolutely not. I think we need to do everything in our power to stop this war. We are making them mad. We are making a region mad, and it is not in the U.S. interest to screw around and screw up the whole Middle East.
2: Nina
8: Schwalbe is a global health expert, now a candidate for the 12th District House seat.
6: Questions of war and peace are the most important that any member of Congress is going to have to speak to and vote on. I am proud, along with Nina, to be the first person to oppose this war on day one. Others joined in later. At first, they opposed on procedural grounds. I opposed this war on moral grounds since the beginning. And I think it is clear as day that this war is a mistake. Do I believe that there are any actions that Iran could take that would justify military involvement by the United States? Perhaps if there was a coalition of governments around the world working together, sold to the UN, delivered to Congress, and voted on, that is the standard and absolutely no less. And we cannot forget that this war is part of a wider conflict in the Middle East, and that the U.S.'s role with Israel and our military relationship is a question that each of these candidates on the stage must answer. I oppose sending offensive weapons to Israel. I oppose sending bulldozers to continue perpetuating the illegal settlements in the West Bank. And I have not heard a clear answer from the other three candidates on this stage that question.
2: We're at time and rec.
8: Jack Schlossberg, grandson of JFK, candidate for Congress.
2: Get to U.S. military aid to Israel in just a minute, but no particular comment on this particular action from this afternoon.
6: I do believe that my comment applies, that with a coordinated international response to actions by Iran, that the U.S. Submits to the U.N., the U.S.
2: And
6: submits to both houses
2: that.
6: Of Congress and is voted on, that is the only procedure that would justify
2: Mr.
6: that
2: Lasher,
6: in my mind.
2: Same questions.
5: This war has been wrong and reckless since day one. It needs to end now, and I think that the tit for tat over the last 24 hours shows that we are not doing anything to strengthen our negotiating hand with Iran. And the best course forward is to restore as much diplomatic power as we can from the shambles that Donald Trump has left us in on the international stage and get back to the negotiating table. I think it's also important to say that there's an underlying problem here, which is the weakness of the war powers resolution, which has been ignored, unfortunately, not just by Donald Trump, but by every president since it was put on the books, presidents of both parties, often with the complicity of Congress, who are sometimes happy to not actually have to take responsibility for matters of war and peace. So we need to end this war in Iran, and we also need to strengthen the war powers resolution so that future presidents can no longer flout the intent of the Constitution to vest the decision to go to war with Congress.
2: Mr. Conway.
4: I can't speak to the retaliation that occurred today without more information, but I will say this. Contrary to what Jack said, I also opposed this war from the very beginning as stupid and unlawful. Stupid because there was no strategy to it, because Donald Trump has no strategy. He's purely impulsive. He's completely unfit to be president of the United States. He is a sociopath who has control of 1,500 nuclear weapons and threatened to wipe Iran at one point off the face of the earth. We're not going to get a good deal with Iran because Trump has played, he's knocked the pieces off the chessboard, and now he's trying to put them back where they were, and you can never quite put them back where they were. But he's going to cause more trouble again because he's a sick man and he has no idea what he's doing. And that is another reason why we have to proceed as quickly as possible to impeach and to remove him and his cabinet from office.
2: Thank you very much.
8: George Conway is a former Republican now running for Congress as a Democrat.
2: Military aid to Israel. And Ms. Schwab, you'll go first here. And for 30-second responses, please, on this specific question. There's a bill in the House called the Block the Bombs Act. Politico describes it as requiring Israel's government to establish in writing the use of offensive weapons in accordance with U.S. and international law, and it must be approved by Congress, unquote. Now, Congressman Nadler has declined to support this measure, but the House Progressive Caucus as a group does support it. Nadler is in the House Progressive Caucus but does not support the bill. If you're elected and the Block the Bombs Act comes to the floor, would you vote for it or against it? Ms. Schwalbe first.
7: I absolutely support the Block the Bombs Act. I support a free Palestine and a democratic Jewish state of Israel, but U.S. tax dollars should not be paying for genocide. I do not support the Iron Dome being paid for it. This is maybe where I differ from Jack. I think Israel can pay for its own defense systems. Thank you.
2: Mr. Stoss.
6: The U.S.-Israel military relationship is of the utmost importance. Israel is our historic ally. I do hope for a better future between our two countries. As of today, I would vote to stop sending offensive weapons to Israel and vote for the Block the Bombs Act. And I think that this is a moral question that is being put to our country right now. At the same time, because and for the same reasons that I want to protect civilian lives, I do support continued funding for the Iron Dome. It protects civilians, including 600,000 Americans who live in Israel. And I think the United States' goal should be peace in the region and to protect civilian lives as best we can.
2: Since it expanded to those two things, let's stay on those as we go down the row. Mr. Lasher, either of those?
5: I believe deeply in the future of the Israelis and the Palestinians to be one of peace and ultimately a place where there can be self-determination for both peoples. Like Congressman Nadler, I don't think that those measures would meaningfully improve the conditions of people's lives there. I would reintroduce his legislation to enact sanctions on West Bank settlement expansion and violence and push for robust enforcement of the Leahy laws, which subject all of our foreign assistance to examination that is used consistent with our values and human rights.
2: So that's no unblock the bombs, as well as you would continue to support Iron Dome funding.
5: Yes.
2: Okay, Mr. Conway.
4: I oppose block the bombs. I strongly support Israel, although I don't support some of the conduct of the Gaza war, and I'm certainly not a particular fan of Bibi Netanyahu. That being said, we have to look at our relationship with Israel on a long-term basis, and we have to work with Israel as, frankly, still the only democracy in the Middle East, imperfect as it may be, imperfect as our democracy may be. And we cannot abandon Israel and deprive it of its ability to defend itself. And I don't think the distinction between offensive and defensive weapons is really a meaningful and enforceable one.
9: Thank you. Mr. Boris.
3: I agree with Congressman Nadler on block the bombs, on the Iron Dome, and on sanctioning the West Bank settlers who are committing violence. All of those are positions that I hold. I've also spoken about how we need to not just enforce our Leahy laws, but strengthen them. We should be applying universal standards to all of our aid and our military sales. We should have much more transparency as to the reports that happen, insulate it from the political process so civil servants make that determination. And I've put forward many specific proposals to do just that.
9: Just to be clear, when you say you agree with Congressman Nadler, that means you
3: that I would do not support block the bombs. I would support Iron Dome funding. I would support sanctioning West Bank settler violence. And additionally, I would like to strengthen our labor
9: laws.
3: Thank
9: you all very much for your responses in this round. Errol.
0: Okay. Candidates, public concern over the economic and cultural impact of the spread of artificial intelligence has led to calls for government regulation, something that Congress has yet to do. This contest has also seen major spending on ads by tech companies and accusations that different candidates' positions have been shaped or guided by this spending. According to the New York Times, approximately $12 million is being spent by AI firms, about half in support of Alex Boris and half against. There's another super PAC, Stanford, New York, funded mostly by former Mayor Mike Bloomberg, up to the tune of over $7 million, mostly spending in support of candidate Micah Lasher. I have individual questions for each of you. Mr. Boris, as a former employee of the tech company Palantir, you've been accused of being overly friendly to big tech firms, while you say that the state regulations you got passed sparked the wave of negative attacks by other AI companies. Why do you think voters should see your background in this field as a plus rather than a cause of concern?
3: Because I know what actually happens inside these companies, and that's what terrifies them. I mean, if people think I've been too friendly to tech, someone should tell the executives at Palantir that are funding the super PAC against me. These Palantir, OpenAI, Andreessen Horowitz have pledged to spend $10 million against me because I passed the strongest AI safety bill in the country over their opposition, the near unified opposition of the tech sector. And I didn't just stop there. On Friday, I passed another bill protecting kids from chatbots that was opposed by every AI company. And so I've been leading the fight in regulating this technology because Congress is just missing the boat right now. It is moving faster than any technology ever has. And there's a few Silicon Valley billionaires that want unbridled control over our kids, over our jobs, over the environment. And this is a moment when New York 12 voters can look all of them in the eye and say no. Say they don't determine the future of this technology. We, the American people, do.
8: State Representative Alex Boris.
0: Lasher, you've been harshly critical of Mr. Boris for his work and connections to the tech industry. But your campaign is being supported with millions of donations by former Mayor Mike Bloomberg, who, after all, is himself the billionaire owner of a tech and communications firm. Why are your super PAC backers better than Mr. Boris's?
5: I think we would all agree we would be far better off if there were no super PAC spending in this race. And I've actually introduced legislation to prohibit super PAC spending in New York elections and overturn Citizens United. But we should be clear. There is a big difference between support for my campaign, between Mike Bloomberg, in whose administration I serve, who lives in this district, who has no agenda he's looking for me to carry out in Congress, who's supporting me because he thinks I'd be a good congressman, and the AI companies that have spent millions supporting Mr. Boris. And also, I should mention, the crypto industry has entered the chat. Chris Larson spent $3.5 million and counting to support Mr. Boris, who went out of his way to seek the support of the crypto industry. He filled out a crypto questionnaire and got an A-plus rating from the crypto industry. I wouldn't fill out a questionnaire from Big Tobacco or the NRA or the crypto industry, let alone tell them everything they wanted to hear so that they give me an A-plus rating and pour millions of dollars into my campaign.
8: State Representative Micah Lasher.
0: More, what is wrong with the crypto industry from your point of view?
5: I think the crypto industry has been the tool that fraudsters in our country, right up to Donald Trump, have used to perpetrate their fraud. And I think when you look at what happened with Sam Bankman-Fried, who was left holding the bag? Consumers, New Yorkers lost a ton of money. And it's worth noting that Sam Bankman-Fried was a funder of an independent expenditure effort in support of Mr. Boris's first campaign for the assembly. So his history with the crypto industry goes back a ways.
3: This is a deliberate strategy that MICA's consultants have come up with to try to distract from what my campaign really represents, which is fighting this industry. When Tish James, our Attorney General, put forward her bill to much more strongly regulate crypto in New York, she asked me to stand with her, and I worked with her to try to get that passed. I've called for much more stringent regulation on this industry, and the crypto industry trade group has opposed every AI bill and tech bill that I have proposed. They are not wishing for my success. They're some of the same people who are funding the AI group, and they are wishing that anyone else on the stage wins.
8: State Representative Alex Boris.
0: Okay, Mr. Schlossberg, let me bring you into this. You've criticized Mr. Lasher and Mr. Boris as allowing moneyed interests to distort the messaging in this race. You, of course, come from a famously wealthy family from which you inherited wealth, according to your disclosures, between $10 million and $32 million. Doesn't that make you an example of entrenched capital, perhaps using the political system to advance its needs?
6: Well, I had a number of relatives who tragically died too young. They left me an inheritance, and it is in the trust. This is not the same. Those are apples and oranges. The risk of corruption between giving myself money as a candidate, or having a Republican give me $10 million, or someone who gave Donald Trump $5 million for his inauguration, who is currently Chris Larson, the guy funding Alex Boris's campaign, is currently funding MAGA Republican candidates across the country who are determined to beat the Democratic Party. They only want one person on this stage elected, Alex Boris. I don't think it's fair. The last time that a New York billionaire tried to steal a third term, Michael Lasher was right there to help him do it. I don't think our politics should be governed in this district, one of the most blue districts in the entire country, should have a congressperson who answers to a Republican. And if you don't think that donating millions and millions of dollars is going to come with a favor attached to it, you're out of your mind. That's not how the world works. I think it is not about what I own. It is about who owns me. Our average contribution is $30 from 45,000 people. We have a grassroots movement. These two can't even get elected. They wouldn't be on this stage tonight if it weren't for the Republican billionaires backing their campaign. Okay. And that is why I'm running in this race, because New York 12 deserves to have somebody whose voice is not diluted by billionaire Republicans who are rigging the system and corrupting our politics that is resulting in the affordability crisis that we have here today.
0: They'll both get a chance.
8: JFK grandson, Jack Schlossberg.
0: Briefly, Mr. Boris.
3: It's clear Jack's been reading the mailers that have been sent to all of us.
6: I did my research. I looked all this up.
10: Yeah, I'm with him. I'm with Jack.
3: Jack.
10: Come on. Come on.
3: It's
10: Let him answer.
0: Let him answer.
10: All right. No problem.
3: It sounds like I'm debating the super PAC tonight. They came out 3 weeks after I launched and named me oligarchy enemy number one. 2 weeks after that, they pledged to spend at least $10 million against me. And in response, I've built a broad ideological coalition, everyone from Pat Ryan to Bernie Sanders' Our Revolution to the state AFL-CIO, who realizes this is our last chance to push back against an industry that has been able to stop all regulation in every state except my bill. And it's really disappointing to see others on the stage try to mislead voters, try to lead into that Trump disinformation instead of looking them in the eyes and talking about the stakes of this.
0: Okay, just if I could just
8: State
0: answer.
8: Representative Alex Boris.
0: What is your belief, or do you have a concern about those who are supporting you, but who all are also supporting, say, Republicans or conservatives or whoever it is your opponents don't like?
3: I have a concern about all big money in politics. As the person getting attacked with $10 million, I think I'm more motivated than anyone in the country to get rid of this outside spending. And I'm not just saying I would wave a wand. I will make that a priority when I get into Congress.
6: Well, do it right now. Disavow the super PAC money.
3: I am the only
6: $7 million.
3: Offered to take the people's
0: pledge.
6: Yeah. Can I?
0: Real quick, guys.
5: Okay. I will just say, and as someone who grew up enormously admiring the legacy of service in your family, Jack, I say this somewhat sheepishly and mournfully, but when we talk about the reasons that each of us are on this stage, I'm on this stage because of nearly two decades in public service, working at all three levels of government. That's why the voters of my assembly district sent me to represent them in Albany, and that's why I'm campaigning to represent the voters of the 12th Congressional District in Congress. That's why I'm
8: State Representative Micah Lasher.
6: I'm sorry, but I don't really... I don't need a lecture on the contributions of the Kennedy family to American politics, especially from you, Mr. Lasher. I'm on this stage in my own right as my own man. I'm Jack Schlossberg. I run a campaign all across this city with more plans than anybody else on this stage. Okay. I have made my way here myself, and your public record is great. Run on it. But do not ever invoke my family name to try to denigrate who I am and the person that I am.
0: Ms. Schwalbe, the argument against regulating AI at the state level is that Congress could inadvertently give a commercial and national security advantage to China. If elected, how would you proceed on that question?
10: Yeah, thank you for that question. So AI is a concern of really most of the people in this district. And I've spent a lot of time working on AI, particularly in the medical field, where we saw a lack of regulation really lead to bad outcomes. And cancer diagnostics that were misdiagnosis, black and brown people and women. AI is like a truck rolling down a hill without a brake right now, and we need to regulate it ASAP at the federal level. What does that mean? It means testing models before they're released to the public, not afterwards. It means a congressional committee that looks across all areas of AI, and it means, when it comes to China, a UN treaty. Mr. Boris has really taken a path on this issue. He's got a lot of airtime. And yet, Governor Hochul watered down his bill. Now, when Alex gets to Congress, how is he going to stand up to the same forces that watered down his bill in New York when he's in Washington? I mean, regulating AI after it's released is like regulating a drug after it's released to the public. It has to happen before. So, Alex, I just want to check on what you said. It's not just Micah or Jack. It's me, too. I want to know, how are you going to stand up to those same interests that seem to have bought you once you get to Congress?
8: Nina Schwalbe, global health expert, candidate for Congress.
3: Adam Rain was a 16-year-old who, like so many, turned to ChatGPT for homework help. And when he started feeling depressed, he also turned to it for advice there. And 6 months later, it coached him into suicide. On Friday, I stood with his mom, Maria Rain, and dad, Matt Rain, and passed a bill through the state legislature restricting those unsafe features towards kids. And you know who opposed that bill? Anthropic.

0: kids. And you know who opposed that bill? Anthropic and every member of the AI industry. I have always stood with families, always stood with kids, and that's exactly what I will do in
1: Congress. That's not quite...
2: We're going to get to the cross-examination in just a minute. Mr. Conway,
1: all right.
2: Senator Bernie Sanders has proposed allowing the public to share in the profits of AI firms by having government-owned sovereign wealth funds purchase a stake in some of the most promising of the AI funds. Do you think that's a good idea?
3: I think it's an interesting idea, and I think it's one that needs to be explored because there is a national security element to AI in addition to all of the other problems that will be seen, the possibility that we read about a few weeks ago where malicious people could use AI to create pathogens and the horrible suicide that Alex just talked about. We need to regulate AI, and I support that, but that's not going to happen as long as the people who are Alex points out, are spending money against him, are supporting Donald Trump. Donald Trump's not going to support any of this or pass any of this, sign any of this into law until he's gone. And in terms of the money in politics thing, I don't want to talk Jack here, but we've raised almost $4.7 million from 200,000 people throughout the country. We are not supported by a super PAC. I'm not taking super PAC money. The super PACs haven't supported me or coming against me, unfortunately, I guess. And I just wanted to get that in there.
2: Okay.
3: Not to top you, Jack.
4: George Conway, former Republican, now running for Congress as a Democrat.
2: It is time for the cross-examination. Each candidate can ask one of your adversaries a question, and then you'll have to just listen to the answer. We're not going to have a back and forth, but you do get to ask a question. We'll start with you, Mr. Boris.
0: My question's for Michael Asher. During the Bloomberg administration's stop and frisk tore apart black and brown families and communities. Everyone calls it racist. You lobbied for it hard in Albany. You wrote the now infamous memo that called it a, quote, proven strategy. You're running on your resume and your judgment. Do you regret your role in stop and frisk?
1: This is another meritless attack from Alex Boris. I joined the Bloomberg administration in 2009 at the Department of Education, then went to City Hall in 2010, years after Mike Bloomberg took office and these issues surfaced, and I was Director of State Legislative Affairs, where I issued something like 1,000 memos representing the positions of all city agencies. The idea that any one of those memos, any line in those memos necessarily represented my personal beliefs is absurd. I thought then and think now that stop and frisk was a horrific policy that imposed enormous harm on black and brown communities in the city. That's why, as chief of staff in the state attorney general's office, I helped drive a landmark report that exposed the harm that stop and frisk was doing and helped bring it down. That's why I'm endorsed by the first two black statewide leaders in New York, former Governor David Patterson, former Comptroller Carl McCall. And I should add, you and I made a different set of choices, Alex. I chose 20 years in public service. Didn't get it right every day, didn't agree with everything every administration I worked for stood on. Okay. You chose a different course. You chose to work in the private sector at a company called Palantir that was powering ICE's deportations. I chose public service. You chose Palantir. I will stack our records against each other any day of the week.
2: All right. It is your turn to ask a question, Mr. Lasher.
1: I will ask of Nina, if I may.
5: Absolutely.
1: I have enormous admiration for your record in public health, and I know how much the Trump administration, RFK Jr., have eviscerated our public health capacity. It's why, in my small way, I tried to help by passing legislation to empower the state health department to issue vaccine guidance. And I'd love to know, as you look at the global landscape, what is an emerging public health crisis that you think is not getting sufficient attention right now?
5: Thank you for that question, Micah. The thing that worries me the most right now is the Ebola outbreak in DRC, because it's a sign that we lost the plot. It's an outbreak that's growing with incredible rapidity in an area of the world that is really hard to treat and get to. And why did we get into this situation? It's because the Trump administration stopped counting diseases. They withdrew from the WHO on day one, and they just stopped funding the public health system. In a couple of weeks, or maybe even next week, we're going to have 1 million visitors come to our city, to this city. And we've basically stopped any kind of disease counting or looking at diseases as we move forward. That is a subject of tremendous concern. The people that he's been put in charge have no expertise whatsoever. We had hantavirus. and the

0: guy who we put in charge of that was actually a penile dysfunction expert. So I think we need to pay a lot more attention right now. We need to get rid of RFK Jr., and I am extremely worried about infectious diseases. We're a big city with a lot of people, and we can't lose the plot on this one.
1: Okay, thank you. Next question is asked by George Conway.
2: I guess my question is a follow-up to, and this isn't meant to attack in any way Alex, because I actually admire Alex and his leadership on AI. But I guess the question is what I alluded to earlier is how are we going to get the right kind of legislation on AI, whatever the components of it may be, and there are a lot of moving parts there, while Donald Trump is still president?
3: Well, I appreciate that question, George. Donald Trump issued an executive order targeting my bill, the RAISE Act, and similar frontier bills throughout the country. And mine was the only bill targeted by that executive order that's been enacted into law since that executive order came into effect. So I've already shown an ability to beat him legislatively.
2: Congress is the issue.
3: Yeah, I'm about to get there, George.
2: All
3: thanks
2: right.
3: No, thanks
2: all
3: for
2: right.
3: the guidance. I appreciate the segue.
2: I mean well.
3: You do. No, George, it's been lovely having these engagements. I mean it.
1: Okay.
3: I think we're going to get a beer after this.
0: Bro call out.
3: You're invited to the beer, Nina. Don't. Beer is not gendered, please. Donald Trump is coin-operated. He also responds to public pressure. This is a growing issue that 80% of Americans across party agree there need to be regulations. The thing stopping it is the fantastic amount of money that threatens any Congress member that actually takes action. When we win this race, we will show every other member of Congress that they can actually legislate on AI, and that will have a huge momentum in being able to pass these laws at the federal level.
1: Okay. Mr. Schlossberg, your turn to ask a question.
4: My question is directed to Mr. Lasher. You have repeatedly called me a TikTok star as if that is a bad thing. I spent my life working on campaigns. I worked in government. I worked on the Biden and Harris campaign. I built my own media company to speak out against Trump and RFK Jr. at a time when media was being consolidated by Trump's oligarchs. I think that work has a lot of value. I think that work shows people that I'm willing to show up and that I know how to fight and dance in the way that politics in 2026 is presented. So I'm wondering, because you are running on your experience, and you have missed half the votes this year in your first term as a state assemblyman, how do you square the fact that Alex Boras has missed even more, around 70%?
5: Jack, first of all, let me say, I'm really glad you're in this race. I said that from the start. I really admire you, and as we've gotten to know each other, I'm really glad to have gotten to know you. And I think it's a good thing that this district has a lot of choices. It's an extraordinary district. It deserves a robust primary, and I think that's a great thing. So that's how I feel about you. And I am just offering to the public a record in public service. I call me old-fashioned. I believe in the power of government to improve people's lives. That's why I got involved as a teenager, signing up a table, someone canvassing outside of the Barnes & Noble on 82nd Street and Broadway. I wanted to help elect people who were going to change the world. And I still believe in that, in spite of all the evidence, in spite of a decades-long effort by the Republican Party to diminish people's faith in government. You have a slogan, believe in something again? I like that slogan, Jack. I still believe in the power of government to improve people's lives. That's why I'm running for Congress. That's why it would be such an extraordinary privilege to represent the people of this district.
1: Okay. Ms. Schwabe, your turn.
0: Alex, sorry, I'm going to pick on you again. It's been a pleasure to meet your parents out there on the trail, so I feel a little bad if your parents are in the audience. But this idea is really about the PAC, and what you've said over and over again is that you won't be bought. And yet when I look at your legislation in Albany, it was significantly weakened from what you originally proposed. I don't understand how you're going to stand up to big tech in Congress if you can't do it here. Hochul is nothing compared to Trump. Maybe she thinks she is. Hochul is nothing compared to Trump. So my question is really, you say you can't be bought, but I don't see it. I mean, Jack says his name, No Pack Jack. That's your thing, right? Well, Pack doesn't rhyme with Nina, but I am also No Pack Nina.
6: Nina Schwabe, global health expert, candidate for Congress, WCSB from Washington.
1: Very good. Okay, candidates, thank you.
0: Wait. He gets to respond.
1: Oh, I'm sorry.
0: I asked him the same question.
1: Oh, okay. Yeah.
0: Sorry.
3: We'll work on the rhyming scheme later, Nina.
0: Right.
2: No, Pat George?
3: Yes. Nina's right. The governor pushed back hard against my bill, and yet State Senator Andrew Gonardis, my partner in the Senate, who endorsed me today, said that Alex was the person at every turn, that I was the person at every turn who was fighting to make it stronger, and because of my efforts, it still became the strongest AI safety bill in the country. I'm really proud of that record. I'm proud of the multiple AI bills I have passed since this year that went against what the tech industry wanted, and I'm proud of the 10 bills that I passed in the legislature this year, building on my record as the most effective new legislator from New York City.
1: Okay. Thank you very much, candidates. It is time for the lightning round. We're going to ask a series of questions. They mostly can be answered with a very brief response or a yes or a no. Ms. Schwalbe, what's one of your favorite restaurants in the district?
0: Homemade Taqueria on 40th and 9th.
1: Okay. Mr. Schlossberg.
4: Astro Diner, 55th and 6th.
1: Okay.
5: Gennaro's on Amsterdam Avenue. I love going with the whole family.
1: Okay.
2: Bar Masa in Columbus Circle. There.
3: Spicy Moon in Chelsea.
7: For all of you, how long do you have to live in New York City to be considered a New Yorker? Mr. Boris, what's
3: your It's all about your attitude. The second you have a consistent breakfast cart order and that you would never stand four across on the sidewalk, you're a New Yorker.
2: I think the first time you get stuck in an elevator in your office building in New York during a power failure.
5: The day you move here, we're a city of newcomers. We always have been, and we should always stay that way.
4: New York State of mind, all over the world.
0: When you realize when somebody's yelling at you on the street, they're not actually yelling at you.
8: Starting with Mr. Conway for this one, would you vote to authorize U.S. military action against China if Taiwan was attacked?
2: I would authorize us to act in defense of China, of Taiwan, as we have promised for so many years. Unfortunately, I think what Trump has done has made it more difficult for us to do that by drawing down our ability to defend ourselves.
8: Thank you, Mr. Lasher.
5: I have to say the gravity of that question as a hypothetical is much more than can be handled in a lightning round.
8: Mr. Shostak.
4: Yes. The U.S. has the responsibility to stand with democracies fighting against authoritarians over the world. That is the central question of the next century, is the rise of authoritarians taking power, taking land, just as Trump has in Venezuela and elsewhere around the globe. We need to stand by Taiwan, not only as a moral issue about democracy, but also as an economic security, because we will be held hostage to a chip shortage. And it sounds like I got to cut it off.
8: Ms. Paul.
0: I would stand with Taiwan as I stand with Ukraine in Russia's illegal war in Ukraine. Absolutely.
8: And Mr. Boris.
3: The U.S.'s official position is strategic ambiguity, which is why once people are elected to Congress, they struggle to answer this question. None of us have been elected yet. Yes, we should defend Taiwan.
8: Thank you all. Bridget.
7: So we're moving on to our next topic, which is health care, which I think has been mentioned more tonight than probably in many of your other conversations.
6: These are candidates for the 12th Congressional District in New York, that seat currently held by Jerry Nadler, not seeking re-election.
7: For millions of Americans, the expiration of COVID-era healthcare subsidies has driven up the cost of healthcare to unsustainable levels. And at the same time, as some of you have mentioned, we're seeing deadly outbreaks of infectious diseases here and around the world. If elected, what would be your number one healthcare priority, and how would you work on it? And I'd ask, try to limit it. I know there are many issues that you could tackle, but would you focus domestically? Would you focus internationally? And we'll start with you, Ms. Schwalbe.
0: Thank you so much. It's a both and. I got into this race because Trump cut USAID, which is where I worked, and most of the CDC and the systems that keep us safe. We have a crisis now in New York City. We have 40,000 people who are losing their SNAP benefits. That's actually in this district alone. Across the city, we have 700,000 people who are about to lose Medicaid because of work requirements. We need an immediate stop to this. Health is a human right. Again, like housing, it is not a commodity. On day one, I would propose the Healthy People, Healthy Democracy Act. We invest more in drugs for this country. We have than any other country in the world, and yet we pay the highest prices. The Healthy People, Healthy Democracy Act has three things to it. Reduce the cost of drugs, make sure everybody has a family provider, and protect and expand Medicaid, Medicare, and the Affordable Care Act towards a single-payer system. We can also do more abroad. I wish that we didn't have the situation where people pitted one investment against the other. We need to restore PEPFAR, restore CDC, and re-engage with the World Health Organization.
7: Thank you, Ms. Schwalbe. Mr. Schwalbe.
6: Global health expert Nina Schwalbe, candidate for Congress.
4: RFK Jr. has decimated our public health infrastructure. He has cut life-saving research into promising cancer drugs. Meanwhile, President Trump has gutted Medicaid and SNAP. The Big Beautiful Bill, something I want to take and flip inside out so we can get to Medicare for all. And ultimately, if you want somebody to go toe-to-toe with RFK Jr., bring him up to Capitol Hill, investigate him, subpoena him, hold him accountable for the lies and the deaths that he has caused, I'm your candidate.
6: JFK grandson, Jack Schlossberg.
7: Mr. Lasher.
5: You know, 5 years ago, my father passed away. It was a long decline. There were many challenges along the way, but we never had to worry whether he'd be able to access the treatment or the medications or the care he needed, and that was because of Medicare. And meanwhile, in this country, 45,000 Americans die every year for lack of access to health insurance. I would fight with everything I've got for Medicare for all to ensure that every American has the same access to care that my father had.
6: State Representative Micah Lasher.
2: No one should go bankrupt because of a health problem. Everyone should get the care that they need. And the points I would make as a member of Congress would be, first of all, we need to impeach and remove RFK Jr. for the harm that he's done to our public health system and to restore the cuts to the public health agencies that have been so decimated by the Trump administration. I support a public option to enhance the ACA and make it more available and make it more accessible and restore the subsidies for the ACA to make it more people have the benefit of a health insurance, and also to restore of Medicaid and Medicare cuts that have also damaged so many people.
6: George Conway, former Republican lawyer, now candidate for Congress as a Democrat.
9: My mom has multiple sclerosis. She was diagnosed over 25 years ago. Thank God she's doing well. But the only reason she was able to get access to the care that she needed, and frankly that we were able to stay in New York City, is because of the incredible health insurance that her union had fought for. And so health care is a human right, and I would fight for Medicare for all so that every American has access to it. It's also would make the system cheaper and more efficient and allow for more wider care. And so we could talk about the practical benefits as well, but it's also just a moral argument. Now, if that's not ready on day one, and I'm ready to vote for it and co-sponsor it on day one, but if it doesn't pass, there is a lot we can do. And in the legislature, I have led the fight to expand healthcare access, making New York the first state to cover universal fertility preservation. I've lowered costs in healthcare by taking out insurance fees. But ultimately, having healthcare tied to the precariousness of your job in the wealthiest country on earth is unconscionable. We have to pass Medicare for all.
0: Alex, the New York
6: State Representative Alex Boras.
0: It's been blocked. It hasn't passed.
9: It is, and I have co-sponsored it and been at all
0: blocked.
9: The rallies and
0: it's
9: been fighting
0: blocked.
9: For it. Yes, and
0: I mean,
9: haven't.
0: It hasn't been signed. How are you going to do that in Congress?
9: Nina, I am a co-sponsor of that bill. From when I came into the Assembly, I've been at the rallies. I've advocated for it. I've been helping to negotiate with labor to push it forward. I am in strong agreement with you that we should pass the New York Health Act.
7: Thank you all. Thank you. Brian?
8: Next question is about climate policy. An increasing source of fossil fuel consumption, as you all know, is the massive growth of data centers to support artificial intelligence systems. I'll note that the two state lawmakers who are with us tonight did not vote this month on a proposed one-year state moratorium on data centers. You had a good excuse. You were all at the first debate, or you were both at the first debate. But do you support it? Governor Hochul has to decide whether to sign that bill. And would you support that at the federal level as well, a one-year moratorium on large data centers, Mr. Lasher?
5: I absolutely would support a federal moratorium on data centers. And there is a subtle but important difference when it comes to the state moratorium that was just passed. I was the very first co-sponsor of state legislation to impose a moratorium on data center construction in New York. And Alex, voters should know, signed on to that bill the day it was slated to pass.
8: Mr. Boris.
3: I don't know if that timeline is true, but the bill was also introduced, like, the day it passed.
5: No, that was the final version of the bill. The original version of the bill had been pending for months, Alex.
3: Yes.
5: And you never co-sponsored it, and you only came out for a moratorium on data centers at the last possible minute when it was a fait accompli, because Anthropic certainly does not want a moratorium on data centers in this country.
3: That's the first true thing you've said on this. Anthropic doesn't want that bill, and I co-sponsored it and argued for it. You're absolutely right. I do support at the federal level a bill that would flip the incentives here, because right now the incentives we put out for data centers are to do the absolute dirtiest version, what Elon Musk is doing in Tennessee, spinning up gas turbines. But if we actually set the rules of the road that you have to bring your own energy, that it has to be renewable, that you have to connect to the grid and pay for those upgrades and pay a fee on top of that, we could actually end up with a grid that is more reliable and more green. But it requires actual regulations that will get us there, and I'll fight for those in Congress.
8: All right, let's get the rest of you on whether you would support a one-year federal moratorium on big data centers. You're not in the New York State Legislature, so you can't have an official position about Governor Hochul. But Mr. Conway.
2: I think as a short-term measure, yes, but I think at the end of the day, I don't believe in moratoriums because I don't believe in shutting down business or progress. I think what we have to do is figure out a way to make more energy, maybe regulations like what Alex has just talked about making sure that data centers bring their own energy and use renewable energy. We have to increase the supply. Well, as with so many other things, we have to increase the supply to bring the cost down, and we have to increase the supply to match the demand. And, you know, data centers do serve a useful purpose. We all store information in the cloud. But we have to pay. We have to figure out how to pay for it. We have to make sure that energy prices don't go up for regular people. And we have to figure out more ways to make renewable energy, none of which I would say is going to happen as long as we have a president who thinks that windmills cause cancer.
8: Thank you, Mr. Schlossberg.
4: I'm only for a moratorium if there are regulations attached at the end of solving the problem. A moratorium for a moratorium's sake doesn't make any sense to me. I want guarantees. I want guarantees that new data centers are going to have to bring their own energy, and it's going to have to be green energy, that they're not going to be able to draw off the grid and drive up utility prices for everyday Americans. And I just want to note that, you know, Alex, are talking about Anthropic's policies and their preference. I hope the FEC is watching, because there is not supposed to be coordination between super PACs and their candidates.
8: And Ms. Schwalbe.
0: Yes, I would support the moratorium, and I think the deeper issue here at the federal level is that we need more clean energy. Mr. Trump has decimated the Environmental Agency, basically got rid of it, close to like USAID. We need to reinvest in renewables, stop investing in fossil fuels, rejoin the Paris Agreement for climate. It's not only big picture climate that is a problem for our city, it's also little picture. And what I mean by that is air quality, asthma. We have some of the highest rates of asthma in our NYCHA housing of any place in the world. So we have a lot to do. I think the congestion pricing was a brilliant idea to bring down the traffic. So again, we've got proposals for bus lanes that can also be subsidized by the federal government, bicycle lanes, a lot of things to turn us into a greener city and enact the Green New Deal. Thank you.
8: As a quick follow-up for everybody else, I originally had this as a lightning round question, but do you support congestion pricing as Ms. Schwalbe does, Mr. Schlossberg?
4: Absolutely, 100%.
5: I do, and I'm very proud to be endorsed by the League of Conservation Voters in this race because of my strong and consistent record on environmental issues.
8: Mr. Conway?
2: I support congestion pricing. I think it was a great idea, and it's working.
8: Ms. Boris?
3: Absolutely. Congestion pricing has led to more pedestrian traffic, less vehicle traffic, less emissions, and funding for our subway, which is the lifeblood of New York City.
8: We have attained unanimity on something.
6: These are Democratic candidates for the 12th congressional seat in Congress, currently held by Jerry Nadler, who is not seeking re-election. This is C-SPAN Radio.
1: Okay, candidates, earlier this week, Tom Homan, who's the Trump administration's border czar, said on national television, quote, "You're going to see more ICE agents than you've ever seen in New York City." He also said, quote, "I just reviewed an operational plan." By a show of hands, which candidates are among you are calling for abolishing ICE? Okay, that's all five.
9: Unanimity on a lot.
1: Unanimity. I'll ask each of you, though, to answer this question, a two-part question. If elected, how would you push back against ICE deployments in New York of the kind I just described? And what do you think should replace the functions assigned to ICE? If you're in favor of abolition, how should our country handle people who have overstayed their visas or crossed the border illegally, especially if they have committed violent crimes? We'll start with you, Mr. Barth.
9: ICE as an agency is only 23 years old. We've had an immigration system before it. We can have one after it. But right now it is funded at the level of the 17th largest military in the world. It's Donald Trump's personal paramilitary force and sending armed, masked thugs into our streets to grab up our peaceful neighbors has no role in a civilized society. So I would abolish, dismantle, and prosecute ICE. I would restrict Customs and Border Patrol from their 100-mile district from the borders to just 10 miles. I would surge asylum judges so that we can actually adjudicate people's cases. It's supposed to take 2 to 3 months, and it takes 8 years because Donald Trump defunded that process. And I would have enforcement go back to what it looked like in the start of the Obama administration, which is a focus on people that just recently crossed or those that commit violent crimes. Those that are here peacefully, raising their family, paying taxes, should be put on a pathway to citizenship. Immigration makes our city and our country stronger. We should be welcoming immigrants.
1: Okay, Mr. Conway.
2: We have to absolutely stop funding ICE, full stop. And it's not an immigration enforcement agency anymore. It is something else. It is a private police force. We saw what it did in Minneapolis. And we're going to have tragedy again if we keep funding ICE. So we need to stop ICE. We need to do everything we can in Congress not to pass any funding for ICE. We need to replace ICE. And we also need full-scale, full-stop immigration reform of the sort that Donald Trump actually killed in 2024 when he wasn't even president. We need to have more immigration judges to judge the asylum cases and to judge the other issues, and we need a new humane immigration enforcement agency that will focus on the actual criminals and not on innocent people.
6: George Conway, former Republican, running for Congress as a Democrat.
5: After ICE agents murdered Renee Good and Alex Preddy, and they were murders, I went to Minneapolis to stand in solidarity with the people there, and what I saw would shock the conscience of any American. I saw a city under occupation by its own government, people afraid to leave their homes. What I also saw was something very inspiring, which was the people of Minneapolis coming together to look out for their neighbors with mutual aid networks, bringing people food and the basic necessities that they couldn't access because they were afraid to leave their home. And I saw an active protest movement and ICE observation patrols in every neighborhood. I drove around with a local legislator just in her capacity as a resident participating in an ICE observation patrol. And through those efforts, they pushed ICE out of that city. If, God forbid, ICE were to come to New York City at the scale that we saw in Minneapolis, where they had three times as many ICE agents as they had uniformed police officers. So to put that in New York terms, imagine 120,000 ICE officers, Donald Trump's thugs, running around this city. I would use the perch of Congress to build and organize a citizens' coalition to push ICE out of our city while fighting to abolish ICE in Washington.
1: Okay. Mr. Slott.
6: State Representative Michael Lasher.
4: I've heard Tom Homan's comments on this, sending ICE agents into the city. He says it's not going to be a Minneapolis situation. I don't trust him. I don't take him at his word. I think they're going to try to intimidate and scare New Yorkers. Last week, I celebrated 4 citizens who activated in Minneapolis to resist ICE in the dead of winter, a school superintendent, an imam, a mother, who all took upon themselves to help the immigrant communities who were being rounded up, put into cells, and then kicked out on the street with nowhere to go. And no less is going to be required from the people of New York. We are all going to have to chip in. When? It's not if this happens, it's when. We need to be prepared. That is something I will do myself on the front lines, but we can't get distracted. We have to dismantle ICE. It would be a lot easier to dismantle ICE if Mr. Boras had not spent his early career mantling ICE. I think we need to do everything we can right now to get rid of this program and create a federal institution, an agency that is bound by the rule of law, that respects our constitutional rights, and that recognizes that immigrants are our true strength.
1: Okay.
6: JFK grandson, Jack Schlossberg.
3: Jack knows that's not true because he keeps saying it and keeps hearing the response, which is that I actually left Palantir over its work with ICE, and I put my morals before my career. And this has been looked at by every media outlet who's all found the same thing. But if you really need proof, it's Palantir executives who are funding the super PAC against me, and it's my opponents who are repeating their lies again and again in partnership with Palantir.
4: Ooh. Could I respond?
6: State Representative Alex Boras.
4: Mr. Boras, convenient story happens not to be true. The people funding against your campaign, OpenAI, their biggest competitors, Anthropic. Those people are funding super PAC ads for you. OpenAI is funding super PAC ads against you. You were the lead government person at Palantir for the first 2 years of the first Trump administration until 2019, when it was well documented that ICE was using Palantir's technology to separate families here in New York.
3: Joe Lonsdale, okay, the co-founder of Palantir, is also funding Leading the Future. He is the one who is involved in pushing back on me, and you should probably stop repeating their lies.
1: Let's get Ms. Schwabe on the main question.
0: Abolish ICE. I would like to comment on that, which is that I just wish you guys would stop spending money on those mailers. For every mailer you send, $1.25 to $2.50, we could vaccinate a child. And for every $5 million that you spend on TV ads or taxi ads, we could have 2,000 people in New York City on SNAP for a year. In terms of ICE, I wish they would send CDC infectious disease people instead. It would be so much better for our city. We can't have ICE on our street, and I'm proud of New York. I'm proud of New York that we're a sanctuary city and that we've always held these values. And I'm proud of my neighbors, churches, synagogues, mosques, hospitals that have fought back, that have put up those signs. Thousands and thousands of people have taken the training. I was on Canal Street in the beginning of this administration, and ICE came and the people stood up, and that's what we're going to have to do. We do have some good legislation in this New York for All, and I thank the legislatures here on the stage. We need to make this and strengthen sanctuary city, sanctuary state, sanctuary country. The pathway is simple. We invest in judges, we invest in translators, we invest in family services, and we streamline the system so that there's a humane path to immigration, starting with refunding and restaffing our embassies abroad, because that is and should be the first point of contact.
1: Okay, candidates, we're coming
6: to... Nina Schwalbe is a global health expert.
1: Home stretch, we've only got a few minutes left, so I'll ask you to keep your answers very, very brief on this one. Not long ago, New York City was receiving thousands of migrants a week, many of them at the Port Authority bus terminal in this district, after which they were housed at the Roosevelt Hotel, also in this district. In your opinion, was this a proud moment demonstrating New York's openness to immigrants, or was it a disaster that deprived native New Yorkers of resources? Ms. Schwab.
0: It was a proud moment that we accepted immigrants, and if you were on 42nd Street or around the Roosevelt Hotel at that time, we didn't do a good enough job of welcoming them. I remember that time extremely clearly and thinking we need to provide women, children, small families with better services. It was a good start, and we need to do better.
1: Okay. Mr. Schlossberg.
4: We need to take care of the people who live in this district who are working so, so hard and getting less and less for it. And I think that also means New York embraces its history as a generous city that welcomes immigrants. And if we can do both at the same time, I am all for it. But I think sometimes, in some cases, the outlays to try to solve an overflux in immigration to our state is more of a federal problem. We could have used more federal help. I want to make sure that we're taking care of our promise to New Yorkers and to live up to our creed as a nation and city built by immigrants.
1: Okay. Mr. Lesh.
5: Like so many, my own family came to New York City fleeing, in our case, religious persecution in Eastern Europe. And I think it's important to think of every single family that comes here and the story that they have and the story that they will write in the future. That was a very difficult moment. I was proud of New Yorkers for coming together with compassion. There were things I think the city government at the time could have done more effectively to make the residents of New York feel like the situation was better under control. But we got through it, and I think we're stronger for it.
2: I'm the son of a Filipino immigrant, and I'm proud of our nation, and I'm proud of the city for its welcoming of immigrants. And we have, that's one reason, another reason why we have to end Trumpism once and for all. We have to end this racist, this xenophobic fear of immigration. And we have to do it in a humane fashion. We have to allow a path to citizenship for people who are here through no fault of their own. And we have to do everything we can to help this country absorb the immigrants that it has. And that's really what I'm proud of New York for standing up for immigrants.
9: It was a proud moment. I was proud of the city. I was proud to fight for funding from the state to help the city. I wasn't proud of the federal government not coming through in the way that it needed, and we could have used more help in doing that. And that makes me even more proud of New York City in doing it. But it's true. The establishment has known the answers for immigration for decades, but they haven't gotten it done. Like this, on like so many issues, the old ways are not working, and we need some new thinking going to Congress to fight for every single dollar and everything that we need here in New York 12.
6: Okay. These are Democratic candidates for the 12th Congressional District in New York, currently represented by Jerry Nadler, who is not running for re-election. This is C-SPAN Radio.
7: So we are really in the home stretch. So this is going to be a show of hands question. The national mid-decade redistricting wars have landed in New York. The state legislature passed a constitutional amendment last week that would allow the state to redraw congressional lines before the next census. The amendment would need to pass the legislature again next year and then go before voters in November of 2027. But several voting rights groups have come out against the current amendment. Latino Justice Pearl Def, the Asian American Legal Defense Fund, and the Center for Law and Social Justice at Medgar Evers College. They say the amendment strips critical civil rights protections from voters of color and makes other unnecessary and sweeping changes to New York's redistricting framework. So by a show of hands, who supports the current redistricting amendment? That would be Mr. Boras, Mr. Conway, Mr. Lasher. That's all.
1: Okay, let's have a final lightning round. Why don't you start us off, Rob Bright?
8: Who, Mr. Conway, is your favorite New York City mayor, living or dead?
2: John Lindsay.
8: Mr. Lasher.
5: Fiorella LaGuardia.
8: Mr. Strasburg.
4: Fiorella LaGuardia.
8: Ms. Schwalbe.
0: Oh, it's such a low bar. I can't answer that. Yeah, I mean, I think about the mayors in my lifetime, and it's been such a low bar.
8: Mr. Boras.
4: Fiorella LaGuardia.
1: Ms. Schwalbe, what team are you supporting in the World Cup?
0: Team CDC.
1: Good answer. Mr. Schlossberg.
4: USA.
1: Okay. Mr.
5: USA.
2: USA.
9: USA and small businesses in New York City.
7: Would you support Representative Jeffries as Speaker if Democrats take back the House?
9: Yes, I'm excited to vote for the first black speaker and to have a speaker from New York City to fight for resources for this district.
2: Yes.
5: Yes, while pushing the Democratic caucus to be a more aggressive fighting force against the administration.
4: I'm not here to play pundit.
0: No, I think we need new leadership in the Democratic Party. We're a losing team, and to be a winning team, we need new leadership.
8: Starting with Mr. Schlossberg for this one, what was the last movie you've seen in a movie theater?
4: I saw Top Gun Maverick 3 times by myself.
8: Ms. Schwalbe.
0: I don't go see movies. I've got like 2 kids and a full-time job, and I'm running a campaign. Oh, I did see The Devil Wears Prada 2. Sorry, right. I saw The Devil Wears Prada 2.
8: Ms. Boras.
9: It's maybe a little too on the nose, but I saw the AI documentary.
8: Mr. Conway.
2: It's been a long time. I saw The Martian. That was a long time ago.
8: Mr. Lasher.
5: It was the second Wicked movie with my full family, my kids, my wife, my mom, my sisters, nieces. We took a whole row in the AMC movie theater on 84th Street.
1: And finally, we only got a minute left. Who's your favorite Nick of all time?
9: Patrick Ewing, although that finger roll, if only he had hit that, but Patrick Ewing.
2: Clyde Frazier.
1: Okay.
5: On a personal note, Larry Johnson, because I was in the Garden in 1999 when he hit the four-point play, and I've never had a sporting moment like it since.
2: Who's there, too?
4: Allen Houston.
10: Oh, Allen Houston.
0: Patrick Ewing, even though I'm a lesbian, when I was a kid, I had his poster on my wall.
8: What, one more? Is one more. It me or is it you? Go ahead.
7: So we spent a lot of time on AI. When was the last time you used an AI chatbot? Which one did you use and what did you ask?
3: About an hour ago, I used Claude, or I guess we've been on this debate stage for an hour and a half. So three hours ago, and I was researching for this debate.
2: I used Claude sometime today, and I just don't remember what I used it for.
5: This morning, I used Claude. I was looking up some statistics about the housing shortage.
4: I ran Mr. Boris's transcript from the last debate through AI just to see which policies would be favored by Anthropic.
0: I used Claude to prepare for the debate.
1: Okay. Thank you very much, candidates. That's going to do it for tonight's debate. I'd like to thank the candidates for participating, as well as our partners here at Baruch College and WNYC Gothamist. We also thank all of you for joining us at home. If you missed any part of this debate, you can watch it in its entirety at NY1.com or on the Spectrum News YouTube page. Early voting is set to begin across the five boroughs on Saturday, with several other races, of course, on the ballot as well. And primary day is on June 23rd, 2 weeks from tonight. As you prepare to head to the polls, be sure to check out New York One's voter guide. It's on the Spectrum News app and on the website. Thank you all for joining us. Have a great evening.
0: Thank you.
6: These are five Democratic candidates for the congressional seat currently held by Jerry Nadler, who is not seeking re-election. Jack Schlossberg is the grandson of JFK. George Conway is a former Republican attorney now running for Congress as a Democrat. We also heard from two state legislators, Micah Lasher and Alex Boras, and they were joined by Nina Schwabe. She's a global health expert now running for the Congress as a Democrat.
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13: Good morning, everybody. Are the hard questions? We'll see. We're going to find out. Okay, Dr. Oz. Study after study shows, and we've already been talking about this morning, study after study shows that approximately half of U.S. adults report experiencing loneliness, with some of the highest rates among young adults, actually. As you've said, social isolation and loneliness and lack of social connection increases the risk of cardiovascular disease, dementia, stroke, and even premature death. How is CMS addressing this growing challenge, and what can we do to support you in that fight?
14: Well, the financial cost is probably measured in hundreds of billions of dollars. We've modeled it in different ways. Chronic illness drives 70% of all healthcare costs. Can you hear me in the back, by the way? I'm just good. Okay. Because I know I was listening earlier, and it's not the it's a beautiful room, but the acoustics were not designed for speakers. The fundamental challenge is, where do you divide the line between what society has to address and what our healthcare system should wrap its arms around? I firmly believe that of all the reasons to push for value-based care, which means instead of paying for widgets, you know, how many operations you did, pay for the health of a community of people, amongst the many reasons to do that, loneliness ranks near the top. Because it forces the system to start to deal with the real reasons that people often get ill, which is they're not helping themselves. And, of course, people don't make themselves sick on purpose. They make themselves sick by not taking advantage of the many tools that are often offered to them, in part because they are feeling down. Being lonely correlates with depression, as I'm sure others have spoken to today. It correlates with many other behaviors as well. But there's this sort of fundamental question of why you are lonely. And I'll just share something that would happen in my clinical practice, and it wasn't a rare event. Someone would come to their appointment with me alone. Now, that might not seem like a red flag to you, but to me it was a big one because I'm a heart surgeon. And so you're coming to see me for an operation by definition has a mortality risk to it by yourself. And I would tell patients that I'll do the operation, but only if they come back with someone that they think cares about them. Someone that I can celebrate with after the operation. I mean, who am I going to call? Tell that you made it through this difficult procedure. And they'd often start off with some reason why there's no one around, their kids don't live near, they're estranged from their family, many. I don't care if it's a doorman who greets you every morning with a smile. Somebody cares if you survive this operation. That epiphany for a lot of patients was an unlock. And I think loneliness is a surrogate for many other conditions. And, you know, we've been trying within the agency, and we'll talk about these things. Your ex-colleague Gary Bakker is a brilliant savant in this area. We are working hard to try to figure out better paths forward. We'll talk about some of these ideas. But I want to plant that seed for you. If you care really about the loneliness issue and you want the healthcare system to address it, we have to pay for a bundle, a coverage path, everyone together. Just deal with the patient themselves. Don't deal with the individual operation. And Osler said this, the famous, one of the fathers of medicine. You know, you don't treat the disease, you treat the patient. And the disease is often there because the patient wasn't helping themselves. There are other factors can play a role in that, and sometimes you have bad luck. You've lost everyone in your life. But that is an exit strategy for some people to claim loneliness is the reason why they can't get better, and we have to have some antidotes to that.
13: I mean, I'm reminded, Dr. Oz, before you became CMS administrator, we all saw you post on social media like in January of 2025 about loneliness. So thank you so much for raising the visibility of this even before you were in this position. You know, for older adults, of course, CMS, you run Medicare and Medicaid, $2 trillion in spending on health benefits. For older adults, 1 in 3 age 50 to 80 reported feeling isolated from others or a lack of companionship in the past year. And as you were just touching on, if for older adults with poor physical health, that number is much higher. You know, CMS provides benefits and services to over 70 million older adults in America and spends trillions of dollars doing so. So how are you bringing those resources to bear to help older adults who are isolated and or lonely?
14: So one of the beautiful things about CMS is Congress created a sandbox that we can do experiments in called CMMI, the Center for – it's the Modeling Center – where we create these tools we can deploy to a couple states, half the country, a certain particular part of the country. And so within that agency, we have opportunities to try different concepts. And the ones that they come to mind that are most valuable are the ones that help with building some of these accountable care organizations out that can allow physicians to take responsibility for the community of people who are seeing them. So again, it allows them to get paid for a holistic management of the patient. That's critical because if you're a diabetic and you're not taking your insulin because you're lonely, which is a common phenomenon, then my solution is not to prescribe you more insulin. It's to take time and call you or hire somebody to call you and make sure that someone actually follows through with you about why it's worth it for you to take care of yourself, why you do matter, why you do have agency. And so this is the marriage, the hybrid care that you would need to deliver for mental health issues in general. Most of visits to primary care doctors involve a mental health condition. Often it's the major driver of the visit. So they stated reason is my diabetes out of control. The real reason is I don't think I matter. And so I'm not taking my medications. I'm not eating the right things. I'm not even getting the 20 minutes of activity a day that by itself would probably deal with my problem. And that's where you start to see people working together to deal with these issues. We also have some specific programs. So you know what PACE is? PACE is a program for folks who are older that they don't want to go to a nursing home. They want to stay in residence in their home, but they need community. They need more support than just staying at home would allow them. So these programs, which are, I love them, they're, you know, the Unlock, which is the big one in San Francisco, is iconic in how it manages this, but it's a role model for many others that are sprouting up around the country. But basically, you have a way of transporting seniors into a common area. They come to that clubhouse, but they don't just hang there. They make food, they eat the food, they sing, they perform, they dance. They do things that allow them to feel like they're part of a thriving village where historically our seniors were respected. And I'll tell you a story that happened in Unlock when I was out there last year. There's a Zumba class, sort of. And so we're dancing. It's a bunch of, you know, little biddies, you know, 85 years old and dancing back and forth. It's very cute. And they had little weights, the tiny 2-pound weights that you sometimes will use that men scoff at. But we'd be better if we used them too often. So this woman steps back, trips on the weight, and smacks really hard on the ground. Again, she's in her late 80s, I'm estimating, from her appearance. And I'm thinking to myself, banged her head, probably, you know, subdural hematoma. This is going to be, you know, really bad. She's in meat scan. If the hematoma grows, she'll put in a coma, intubated ICU. She's going to die because she danced. But that's not what happened. She hits the ground, rolls up like a little kid, bounces back on her feet, spry as can be, starts dancing again. She could do that because she'd been doing that class for quite a while. And it built up core strength, but more importantly, a spryness that was, again, a counter to the frailty you would normally expect in an 80-something-year-old woman. And what could have been a tragedy, and often would have been, a very expensive admission to the hospital, along with the moral failing of being able to manage our seniors, instead became something we all joked about later that day when we were having lunch together.
12: Centers for Medicare and Medicaid Services Administrator, Dr. Mehmet Oz.
14: An example, a metaphor for what we're talking about. We're going to invest in these areas as wisely as we can, but I'd be disingenuous to tell you that the best way to deal this is for the healthcare system spending money on it, because these programs end up also being prone to fraud. And not by the people benefiting from them, from other individuals, sometimes even foreign governments getting involved. And there's a good example of that right now we have in Flushing, Queens, which is where there's a Chinatown there. And there's quite a few of these social adult daycare centers, which again, on the surface seem like they're good. But it turns out that once you get seniors into a room and you begin bribing them, saying, I'll pay you for access to your Medicare card, I just need to use it a little bit, and they start charging things against it, and now it's a whole black market. And those are the kinds of programs that really sully these efforts, because again, you would want that. If I could give you just a little bit of support financially to run a program to bring seniors together, not at the level of PACE, but people just, you know, they're in the neighborhood, but they're not really coming together in a clubhouse type environment, that would make sense. You'd say that was great. It reduces loneliness. But to do it right, we have to develop the guardrails. And the people in this room can do that better than most others out there. If we're tougher on what is really required to deal with loneliness, it's easier for the healthcare system to come in there and blanket it with solutions.
13: I think you touched on a really important point, which is that the intervention isn't necessarily complicated, and it certainly is not clinical to address loneliness in many cases. And, you know, you run the Medicaid program, Dr. Oz. There's 35 million kids on Medicaid in this country. I think as when we think about loneliness and isolation, we tend to quickly go to the older adult in, you know, let's say an institutional setting. But the fact of the matter is Gen Z is the loneliest generation. So talk a little bit about Medicaid and your leadership with Medicaid at CMS. And what does that look like to address loneliness in terms of working directly with states?
14: So Hubert Humphrey has this beautiful quote as you enter into our building. The building itself is not beautiful, by the way. It's not the ivory tower you might envision. It was built during the brutalist architectural period of the 70s, and it was brutal. But that quote is spectacular. Hubert Humphrey wrote that it was the moral test of government to take care of those at the dawn of life, our children, those at the twilight of life, our seniors, and those living in the shadows. Medicaid is a fantastic program because it is a payer of last resort for people who are struggling. and desperately need help. It's also a program that manages most kids in the country. 53% of children in America are in Medicaid or the CHIP system. So we have a wonderful opportunity to support kids. We have an early detection and prevention program within Medicaid that kids are given access to. It's theoretically to help with things like, you know, dietary habits, physical fitness advice. But it definitely now is much, much more involved in mental health issues. And it is a crisis, in part because the balkanization of society, the atomization of our individuals, where everyone sort of goes in their own little way, has become devastating to our youth. They're supposed to grow up in community. That socialization is vitally important. Probably the most harmful thing you can do to a child is not talk to them. I mean, you're almost better off doing anything else but ignoring them. And they die, kids, internally, if not externally, if they don't have some type of interaction. And the challenges and options we have with our young generation have gotten much greater. My wife and I started a foundation 20-plus years ago that's raised over $100 million that goes into schools and gets high school kids to become activists so they can go start impacting on middle school and elementary school kids, like a Big Brother, Big Sister program. It's a program that's built on the principles of the Peace Corps, actually. Take college grads that are energetic, give them a little bit of education about things like loneliness so they know what they're doing, and then turn them out for two-year tours of duty like you would with the Peace Corps. But instead of building dams in Botswana, you're actually teaching young people how to engage with society. And you're going to talk here with experts that are more versed, better versed than I am in things like social media and AI. But I actually am going to alert you to something that I think many countries naturally do that we historically always did, and maybe you could think about ways of supporting, which is the intergenerational role of people. Grandparents live much better, both quality of life and endurance and durability, if they have grandkids around. Now, in that, you have to have grandkids, which you can't make by yourself. So it is like pushing on a string a little bit. But if you have kids and or involved with, if you adopt kids or involved as a godparent of children, and they have children, that three-generational link is incredibly powerful. And the data around it is fairly compelling. So the question is, well, how do you build systems? And these aren't necessarily done through the healthcare system. But if I can keep my seniors healthier because they're dealing with my juniors, that's a win for all of us. And I don't think we've appreciated that. We tend to take seniors and isolate them. They go off to nursing homes, elder facilities. The mean age that you go into a nursing home has gotten older, but people are still leaving the communities they grew up in. And the kids are being separated as well, and they're pulled away by technological tools where historically you'd sit next to the grandparents who are, you know, who wants to sit next to their grandparents? Until you realize how much wisdom they imparted to you, because they're not caught up in all the things that the parents are dealing with.
13: I'm so glad you brought up intergenerational, Dr. Oz, because intergenerational programming and policy is a cornerstone of our work at the Action Network. And on the last panel, we had Generations United. DeRote from New York City is on our board. They touch 7,000 lives a year in the city alone. So intergenerational is just such a huge part of our work at the Action Network. You can kind of hear it in our conversation already, and I think sometimes, like the American public, they think about isolation and loneliness sort of as a compassion issue, but it's really an economic issue. So how is CMS thinking about this as a cost and quality issue, thinking about, you know, bending the cost curve, for example, in Medicare and Medicaid, and not just a compassion issue?
14: So
12: That is Foundation founder and executive chair Andrew McPherson speaking to CMS Administrator Dr. Mehmet Oz.
14: Great example. Instead of talking at a high level, the Rural Health Transformation Fund, our nation's largest, most ambitious effort to support folks in rural America, 60 million people, was done in part because we could learn what's going on in rural America and use it in urban America. So it applies to the entire country. But it's also critically important to us because you don't put in 50% more money from Medicaid into rural America just to pay the bills. You put that kind of investment into a system to redo it, to re-envision it, to right-size it, to do all the things you should be doing to help us think differently about rural health care. And the most important aspect of dealing with folks who are lonely is you actually have to go to them. You have to meet them where they are. So I'll give you a concrete number to hang on, and then we come back to this rural health transformation fund, which is, again, $50 billion over the next 5 years. Money's already out of Washington. I was given a deadline of the end of the year, which is crazy fast. But the Congress and the President, when they voted for it in this building, they did not want this money tied up in Washington. They want it in the capitals. And so we've, you know, been remarkably effective already at getting states to think differently about how we meet them. But we have every senior is offered a annual wellness visit. Now imagine this. You're sitting at home for no cost at all. You get a free doctor's appointment where they can screen you. Less than half the American people take the annual wellness visit. How is that possible? It's free. It's yours. We connect you. We'll do whatever it takes. But they don't take it. The reason is because they're healthier than the other people who actually need the visits, they say. But we have the data. We have the claims data. It's the opposite. They're sicker than the people who take the annual wellness exam. Ignorance is bliss for them. I bet you many are lonely, disconnected.

0: from where they are to come to us, we have to go meet them. So the Rural Health Transformation Fund is an example. We're trying to do just that. The money is being spent on a variety of tasks, but a lot of it is getting the health care to be available close to where you live. So hub and spoke models work where you have a major academic center. I was in Iowa recently. University of Iowa is the major academic center in the country. They hub to many, many smaller facilities. A lot of the places they provide advice to are small clinics providing OB services, but some of them are psychiatric services, behavioral health services, places where people go when they're lonely. And how do you deal with them in a way that's world class and support them in that endeavor? Those are the kinds of things we want to see prospering. We also realize, for example, that if a mom needs to take their child to care and she's got to drive 60 miles because the child has an emotional issue or she's feeling lonely and out of sorts and can't keep up with the family.
1: CMS Administrator Dr. Mamadas.
0: It's going to happen because she also has to go to work. So using telemedicine also is beneficial in that setting. You're talking to a real human being. And yes, AI will play a role, but not to replace the doctor. But it could help us get you to realize that there are opportunities for you. But we have to do it the right way. Right now, if you go on to one of the large language models and ask how to commit suicide, you probably know this, but just to put it at home, it's not going to tell you how to do it the first time you ask. See, it's listening. But the second time or the third time or the fourth time you ask, most of the time you'll probably figure out some way of getting information out about how to commit suicide. But a clinician knows that's not the right question. Your job is to pivot off that question into something that actually is productive. And I think those kinds of lessons will be learned, not just with these tools, but also as ways of collecting, if you want it, information to feed into a doctor or nurse or clinician who can now play a more active role, looking you in the eyes and connecting us in ways that are beneficial. And one little tidbit that might come up in the water cooler conversation after this presentation. 50% of our prefrontal cortex is designed to read the face of the person you're talking to. 50%. Think how much energy and effort in your brain is designed to connect with somebody else. That reflects its importance. You know, our senses are elevated based on their significance to our species. That is way out there, much disproportionately greater than most animals have, because we are social entities. And so to be able to look, and I can tell you're either bored or engaged or running or scared or I pissed you off or I got you engaged, you know, and interested. That's all part of our ability to connect with each other in groups that otherwise we'd normally be clawing each other's eyes out. And so it speaks to the fact that we're hardwired biologically to be connected. So taking that away from us leaves us in a really bad spot.
2: You mentioned Medicare annual wellness visit. The Affordable Care Act created that and the Welcome to Medicare visit. Would you support a loneliness screening in the annual wellness exhibit by a physician?
0: Yes, and I think just the fact that you came is helpful in that regard. But unfortunately, it's the people who don't show up that we have to get to. They're the ones we need to help on. So we have already existed, for example, we ask about A1C, right? Yeah. Which that's really great for the diabetics who come to the visit, but more don't. And so we actually have to find a way. That's what the Rural Health Transformation Fund and some of these digital transformation tools we're using are designed to accomplish. But this is actually an area that's quite treacherous. Many people understandably say, why would you talk about AI at a loneliness conference? It's, you know, it's going to make it worse. And it could make it worse if we don't do it right, which is why I'd rather go to people who really are passionate about the topic and say, help us figure out how to build guardrails around these services so they can be used for good, not bad. So as an example, and this comes up quite a bit because unlike, well, in our sector, I'll say proactively, we have an opportunity to get Americans comfortable with technology if it helps. So we just have data from a large institution that they're using AI and looking at all the MRI scans done for routine purposes over the last several years, and they're able to diagnose pancreatic cancer 3 years early. Now, that's a pretty clear example where most of you would say, I'm in favor of that. But if I said, we need to use AI to find people who are suicidal and intervene by alerting people to that reality, is that good or bad? Well, that's a little dicier, right? I'm intruding into your life. You may not want me to know that you're suicidal. And maybe people around you think that they

0: have know what to do for you, but they don't. So it's a complicated discussion. You don't want a bunch of bureaucrats figuring it out. You want communities getting, maybe coming up with better guardrails on your own so that you can actually figure out together with us a better way of doing this. And maybe the power to convene is the right way to do this, which means government doesn't tell us how to do it. Government gives us the freedom to figure out pathways that make sense. That way they're more nimble. They can adjust. And we've used this successfully. A lot of the biggest victories we've had at HHS, with Undersecretary Kennedy have been because we've used the power to convene. So for example, prior authorization, which can, that, talk about something that makes you lonely. Prior auth is that terrible process that many Americans dislike where you're talking to your doctor, it's precious little discussion, and then that covenant that's not supposed to be violated, insurance companies come in and put their hands in there and say, stop. You know, we don't want you to have that test yet. We're not sure you deserve it or are eligible for it. Now, it does save 20% of the healthcare budget. So there's a benefit or it wouldn't be here. But how do you actually get that to work better for us? We went to the insurance companies and to the hospitals and said, guys, I mean, neither of you think this is good. The insurance companies don't like having a target on their back, literally. The providers don't like wasting 13 hours a week trying to figure out if you're eligible for a procedure I think you should have. So can you guys figure out a better way of doing this? And to their credit, the insurance industry has come back. They've double-digit reduced the number of prior auths. They have really good ideas on how to reduce its impact while still maintaining the appropriate need for it in some settings. Like, you should never have a back surgery without a second opinion. It's just a horribly abused process, but it's really helpful in some settings. And so you want prior auth for some of those things. And by letting the industry work together to do this, without us having to pass a law or a rule, we have a nimble solution. So if the change needs to be made in 2 years, they don't have to come to us and wait 2 more years for the change to happen.
1: I want to follow up on, we lost this one. I want to follow up on this, this sort of health insurance industry health plan question, because Medicare is now well over 50% of the program is Medicare Advantage. We have seen an incredible amount of innovation in terms of benefit design from the health insurance industry, and we have strong supporters and action.
2: Andrew McPherson, founder and executive chair of the Foundation for Social Connection Action Network.
1: Part of the reason we launched this coalition now 8 years ago, by the way, 2018, well before we were talking about loneliness and isolation more publicly, well before the pandemic, we were seeing not just a really rich evidence base for the issue, but we were also seeing innovation in how it was being paid for. So what are you seeing in Medicare Advantage? How does this administration sort of view, you know, innovative benefit design in MA? And how can our organization support those innovations to support people who are isolated and or lonely?
0: So we're obviously fans of Medicare Advantage. I've spoken about it. It's not perfect. There are issues that we are appropriately concerned about. Certainly be fiscally responsible. We're going to squeeze on things like upcoding. But the program itself is a value-based program when done correctly. It's about 53%. It's been flat there now. It's not growing. So that might be a good thing. Maybe that's where we're supposed to end up, a little bit more than half. I'd like the entire Medicare system to be a value-based system. There are ways we can do that within traditional Medicare as well, but MA offers us a lot of flexibility because the insurance companies, as you pointed out, can have supplemental benefits that are designed for specific populations. And they have been very innovative in trying to help folks who have mental health care issues because they're so hard to predict. And so for Medicare itself, original Medicare, to try to come up with answers is asking a ton. And when you have nimble insurance companies who are catering to those populations, you're going to come up with better ideas. So we're supportive of those. And there are things we haven't thought of yet that might be beneficial in the loneliness space, because oftentimes people are lonely because they have underlying physical issues that isolate them. I'll just give you a more mundane example. I've been told this by people who are overweight and have struggled with dieting their whole life. And when I ask them, why is it you don't stay on your diet? The most common, deep, really profound answer I get is because going on a diet makes you lonely. Because we celebrate around food and alcohol or other beverages. We go to a coffee house or, you know, have a big meal, birthday celebration. And so if you're on a diet, you have to pull yourself away from societal norms that bring us together, that are the natural ways we get past the loneliness. The way you meet people, make new friends, all these things now become a little distant because you're always watching everything you're doing. And so when insurance companies can make, you know, medically tailored meals or other strategies, or frankly even GLP-1s that might help you deal with the fact that you don't have to overeat. I was having dinner with a close friend who's very successful, and I always admire, but he's always had a weight problem. Even though when he was a young man, he was actually on an Olympic team. So he knows how to be fit. He's still fit, but he's just way overweight. And he's taking a GLP-1 and we were eating dinner and I stopped eating because I was full. And then he stopped eating because he was full and he pointed out to me that he was full too. So I didn't think that was such a big deal. And he says, you don't understand. Normally you stop eating and I'm just beginning. I don't get the feedback. And so I don't go to dinner because I don't trust myself. Now I can actually go to dinner and I feel I can, same as you, eat the right amount of food, get up and move away. I'm not addicted to having more for whatever reason. Those tools may be more valuable than we think. And some of the very fundamental things we take for granted, like how much, you know, how valuable food is to our culture, is a negative if you're struggling with a weight issue and downstream complications. So you, and of course, you also sometimes are feeling badly about your weight, so then you isolate yourself. You feel judged and you move away.
1: Two more questions for you, and thank you so much for your time. We got to talk about the Innovation Center. Talk about bipartisan, established by the Affordable Care Act. It's now existed through three or four presidential, you know, executive branch administrations. It's never been more active. And I can't tell you how thrilled we were to see the Elevate model be announced just a few months ago, where you specifically called out social connections. So thank you for that. Talk just a little bit about the Innovation Center. How do you view the Innovation Center? And how do you think the Innovation Center can be used to advance social connection?
0: So the Innovation Center is that sandbox I mentioned too. Abe Sutton runs it. Brilliant gentleman. Gary Bach is there as well. And many other really smart leaders in healthcare come work there because they know that's where a lot of the action is. And a lot of our leaders in the private sector have worked in the Innovation Center as well. Maha Elevate is an opportunity for us to take some shots on goal. So it's $100 million, 30 grants. We had hundreds and hundreds of applications. But having 30 grants for $3 million each, it's not the money you want. It's the feather in your cap that the federal government thought your grant was so good that we're going to give you money to study its impact on the Medicare population. So we give you access to patients, the tools to be able to survey the impact of whatever you're trying to prove. We have ones for dementia, isolation, weight loss. A lot of different ideas are in there. And it's an example of how we think about trying to nurture small little seedlings of ideas that can grow into the big oaks over time. We've also created the LEAD ACO, which is it's an accountable care organization tool that will make it easier for clinicians to sign up. One of the things we keep finding in the Innovation Center, because it's about innovation, people who are forward-thinking and engaged, they participate. The folks who don't actually have that much desire to engage don't. And that often is the problem because they're the ones who need the help. So the people who join the accountable care organizations naturally are usually better quality providers than the folks who don't engage. And it's those people, the non-engagers who are the bottom half of the quality pyramid, I want them in the program. So we're trying to find ways of getting those folks to feel this is actually worth their time to invest in. And again, there's some wake-up calls. Like when you have patients that don't take the treatments that you're giving them, you at some point realize they're not doing other things for themselves either, like talking to their family. And so these issues overlap, the Venn diagrams cross.
1: Final question. As I said, we launched our coalition in 2018, Dr. Oz, 10 groups, national groups around a table. We're over 70 national organizations now focused on this issue. There was not one piece of legislation in the Congress in 2018. There's over a dozen pieces of legislation, almost all of which are bipartisan. Your friend and colleague, Senator Chris Murphy, is going to be here in just a minute, introducing two bills today. One establishing a national strategy, and the other one focused on older Americans and supporting AAAs, our senior centers, in training around social connection. We're making a lot of progress. What is your advice for us to get into sixth gear, seventh gear, bulldozer moment, and stop messing around on this issue? How can we help you to advance things like Maha Elevate, but so much more?
0: We do have to go out and talk to people who are lonely. They don't naturally come to us. I wish it was as easy as creating a magnet to bring folks in. It doesn't seem to work as well as we would like. That's worth trying, and you're better able to do that than anyone else I know, so please help us with that. But the real question for us at Medicare and Medicaid is, what are the tools that are safe that we can send out and connect with folks? And they do seem to involve technology, which again is counterintuitive, and I'm concerned about using technology to talk to people who should be talking to people. You have to come up with ways for us to think about this process that are better than the ways we currently have. And again, we have sharp people, Abe, Gary, many others passionate about this. But if we don't have broader awareness of what these guardrails should look like, we're going to trip and fall. And when we make those mistakes, we won't get a second chance. So this is a pretty precarious time. Let's get it right. That includes, by the way, guardrails around what AI could do constructive to help and the real dangers that it creates if you run from it. And I'm just going to highlight this reality. You can ponder it over lunch. But when was the last time you saw a movie where AI was a force for good? It's not a robot. It can't be a robot. Right? It's a real concern. The art predates science usually. We start thinking about the world differently, and then the science catches up because the scientists start thinking differently about the world. Einstein would never, ever have come up with relativity, I don't believe, in the timeline that he did without the Impressionist painting movement that predated him by 3 decades. So I think we have great opportunities here, and we need the bright minds in this room understanding the problem well enough to come up with constructive solutions, and many of them will be appropriately created outside of government because you're more nimble. All right, God bless you.
1: Thank you so much, Dr. Oz.
2: Centers for Medicare and Medicaid Services Administrator Dr. Mehmet Oz speaking about the loneliness epidemic during a conversation hosted by the Foundation for Social Connection Action Network. He spoke to Foundation founder and executive chair Andrew McPherson. Connecticut Democratic Senator Chris Murphy spoke about the loneliness epidemic during a conversation hosted by the Foundation for Social Connection Action Network.
3: Well, thank you very much. And I'm just really here to say a word of gratitude to all of you and the organizations that you represent for caring about this crisis, a crisis that has been deepening over the last several decades and one for which I am glad there is now a national focus. And that is in large part due to this really amazing coalition that we have been a part of since the beginning. And I'm also appreciative that you are making our National Strategy Act a priority. A strategy certainly doesn't solve the problem, but it is a good starting point to make sure that we have the capacity inside the federal government to bring all the agencies together that can work on addressing this crisis of loneliness. When I started talking about this issue, I wrote a very simple op-ed for a online publication, and it was entitled The Politics of Loneliness. And this was, I don't know, 5 or 6 years ago, way before Vivek Murthy was talking about this, before this was on the national radar screen. And two things happened. First, when I was back in Connecticut, I was astonished by the number of people who had read this article. Again, I wrote it for a publication called The Bulwark, which is now a pretty big online publication, but back then was just starting up. And it was extraordinary to me that people had read it. And the people that were talking to me about it were not political people. They were folks who had had this article forwarded to them by friends or had seen it posted on social media. And they were just so thankful that there was someone in the political world that was talking about loneliness, because when they woke up every day, it was the first, second, and third thing that they thought about, either because they were confronting deep social isolation, or more often, they were dealing with a child who was confronting deep, paralyzing social isolation. And, well, they appreciated when Congress was talking about the GDP and the unemployment rate and student test scores and war overseas, that's not what they were working on every day. That's not what mattered most to them. What mattered most to them was the fact that they or a loved one was experiencing this deep sense of aloneness. And it was a revelation to me, a revelation that sort of led me to step back and ask a deeper question, right? What are we supposed to work on as members of Congress? We've been told that, you know, we're supposed to just sort of turn these dials, as I mentioned, get the GDP up, get the unemployment rate down, get the crime rate down, get student test scores up. But in this revolutionary document that we are celebrating 250 years since, the Declaration of Independence, there is this revolutionary phrase that says government exists not to increase GDP, not to lower unemployment rates, not to lower crime rates, but to guarantee people the right to pursue happiness. Happiness, right? That's a wild word to have in a declaration of independence from the sovereign country that rules you. And it's interesting because if you look at that word, it was used a lot during that period of time by our founders. Jefferson's phrase is actually a moderate conception. Many other founders said that, in fact, government exists not to guarantee you the right to pursue happiness. Government should exist to guarantee you happiness. That's a radical idea. Okay, so then doesn't that require us to really think about where happiness comes from? And if you engage in that study, either a study of what makes you and your family and your kids and your neighbors happy, or a review of the research, and there's voluminous research about what actually makes for a happy life, you will find that it is actually not directly correlated to income. It is not directly correlated to the crime rate in your neighborhood. It's not directly correlated to how much the GDP is. It is most correlated to the quality of the relationships in your life. It is most correlated to whether you wake up every day feeling a sense of belonging, a sense that you have a group of people that are engaged in a shared pursuit, in a shared purpose. That is most often where happiness comes from, relationships, belonging. The second thing, though, that happened after I wrote that article and started to speak more about the duty of government to work on this issue of loneliness in America was a lot of people chastising me. One headline wrote, Chris Murphy wants the government to help you find friends. And it sounded to a lot of people like it was an illegitimate conversation in government to talk about social isolation or loneliness or the cures to social isolation and loneliness, which are companionship and friendship and deep relationships and shared purpose. And it was maddening to me that people were saying, no, that's not what government is supposed to work on, when in fact in the founding document it says it's exactly what we're supposed to work on. And that founding document that we are celebrating 250 years of commands us to really reevaluate the entire way that we think about the work that government does. Because if you assess the choices we have made for the last 20 and 30 years, we have made deliberate choice after deliberate choice to make people lonelier, to make it harder for you to find connection and companionship. What do I mean by that? Well, today you have to work 70 hours to enjoy the same standard of living that 40 hours would have gotten you just a generation ago. What does that mean? For millions and millions of Americans, leisure time is disappearing. What do you do in your leisure time? You spend it with friends and with family. You join a church. You join a social club. We have contracted deliberately through the decision we have made to keep wages down. We have contracted leisure time in this country. What else have we done? We have decided to create a global economy in which we all buy stuff online from Amazon and Walmart and Home Depot, and we've emptied out our downtowns. We've erased locally owned commerce. Well, I remember every Saturday afternoon or every other Saturday afternoon doing grocery shopping with my grandmother in downtown Wethersfield, Connecticut. And we'd go to the supermarket that was owned by the McHugh family. And John was the deli guy. And John made a decent enough wage that he'd been the deli guy for a long time. And shopping took a little bit longer because John had been there forever. And my grandma always stopped and talked to John for 5 or 10 minutes and caught up on his life. And he caught up on her life. And John would hand me a free slice of American cheese over the counter. And I thought I was the luckiest guy in the world, that, you know, kid in the world, that I was getting a free slice of American cheese. And I walked out of that interaction with my locally owned supermarket feeling a connection to my community, to the people that owned the business. I felt like I was being taken care of. My grandmother felt like she was being cared for. Well, we've destroyed those locally owned supermarkets, those locally owned dry cleaners, those locally owned hardware stores, places where you might find, you know, just an instant connection, not a lifelong deep friendship, but the, you know, what sociologists call the middle ring of relationships, right?
2: Connecticut Democratic Senator Chris Murphy.
3: There's not close friends, but folks that, you know, you have little meaningful touches with every single day. And then, of course, the big thing we did was to decide to not regulate this, right? The first groundbreaking technology since the beginning of the industrial era that government decided to not regulate and to unleash on the human race as guinea pigs. Right? That's essentially what we did. We didn't do that with advanced medicines. We didn't do that with nuclear technology. We didn't do that with the telephone. But with social media, and now with AI, we have decided that we are going to do nothing to protect people from the very rough edges of that technology and guarantee that they get the best of it, which, of course, has put this loneliness epidemic on steroids. And believe me, if we thought social media was a disaster for companionship and connection, wait until you see AI. Once it reaches the stage in which it can do every human function better than humans can do, it can do creativity and composition and friendship and problem solving and critical thinking better than your brain can do, what's left of the human race at that point? What's left of our soul? The risk of AI is not just job dislocation, it's spiritual disintegration. The good news is it's not too late, right? We could make a decision to decentralize our economy so you feel more connections to people as you go through your day. We could decide to regulate this product so that it addicts less kids into these lives of social isolation. We could prioritize leisure time and make sure that 40 hours pays so that when you get off work at 4 o'clock, you could join something. You could spend more time with your loved ones or your friends. And the good news is that if you really think about the stuff that's necessary in order to build more connection, in order to confront loneliness, it really doesn't fall on traditional left-right lines. There are tons of people on the far left and the far right who want to regulate this product. There is enthusiasm on both the left and the right for rebuilding healthy decentralized commerce. There's plenty of support on both sides of the aisle for a common good capitalism in which people get leisure time back. These issues that are necessary to solve the loneliness epidemic in this country are not frozen in political gelatin like abortion or climate change or immigration seem to be, which is why this movement, right, this movement of citizens, of leaders, who are saying we are not going to accept this trend towards social withdrawal, we are going to stand up and do something about it, is perfectly timed, is perfectly timed. And I'll just leave you with this thought. It can seem overwhelming, right? I mean, how do you fight back against these powerful technology companies? You know, Chris, are you really talking about reversing the globalization of commerce? That just seems inevitable. I mean, how would we ever rebuild local connection through our economy? Well, you know, Robert Putnam, of course, who everybody has read, has this relatively new book called The Upswing, which some of you may know and you probably have talked about while you've been here. Putnam in The Upswing talks about the transition from the Gilded Age to the Progressive Era. And he sort of says the Gilded Age feels a lot like this age in which people were fractured, new technologies were hurting people and tearing us apart, wealth was deeply concentrated, people were feeling bad about themselves. And yet within a generation, we were in a very different era, the Progressive Era, in which we were reattaching ourselves to community. We were all of a sudden living outside of ourselves. In 5 years, from 1910 to 1915, all of the service clubs, right, that are now kind of moribund but really mattered for a long time in our culture, Civitan, Rotary, Elks, Kiwanis, in 5 years, from 1910 to 1915, all of those clubs were established. Why? Because citizens were just like, we've had it with just being pawns in this bigger game of wealth consolidation. We want to live lives outside of ourselves. We want to join again. And the country, government and citizens together, in about a 20-year period of time, just turned the country back towards communitarianism, right? Away from fierce individualism towards communitarianism. And it feels like that might be this moment as well. Church membership for young people is up. Every single day I hear of friend's kid who is thinking about voluntarily giving up this thing and taking one of those dumb phones, right? The number of independent bookstores is rising again. So there's all these signs that citizens are starting to decide we don't want to live in a world where there are these deep incentives to live just inside of ourselves, and paired with some smart government action, beginning with a strategy, right? Not seeking to solve it all at once, but beginning with a strategy, I think portends well for us. And so you can look at this as a really desperate moment, or you can look at this as a moment with tremendous opportunity, with important historical parallels that tell us that our mission to try to build a culture, an economy, and a society where people feel more connected to each other is well within our grasp. So I just wanted to come and say an immense thank you from myself and others. By the way, Republicans like Pete Ricketts and Mike Flood who care about this issue as well, from us to say thank you to you for investing at this really important moment. So thank you very much. Appreciate it.
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4: About 5 a.m. East Coast time U.S., Defense Secretary Pete Hegseth spoke to reporters. This is after a meeting at NATO.
5: How are we doing? Thanks for coming, Hegseth. First of all, I think our message is clear. It's been consistent for a year and a half. For President Trump, has been consistent for two administrations. NATO's got to step up to be a real military alliance. America's done its part for a very long time. NATO 3.0 is all about looking at our friends, being honest, saying you've got to step up and spend more on your defense. Get to that commitment of 5%. President Trump at the Hague summit demanded it. Now we're going to be in Ankara in a couple of weeks where he's going to have a chance to hear these countries, how much progress they've made. And that's been consistent across the board. And I was honest also that at the outset of Epic Fury, there were some allies that didn't provide the kind of support they should have. And we're honest in public. We're honest in private about it. We need to be able to ensure we have access, basing, and overflight when it matters in the middle of a contingency. And so the review that we're undertaking, the NATO 3.0 review, is simply that. Where is the right place for basing? Where can we make sure we have access and overflight when we need it so that America's properly postured on the continent and around the world? It's an earnest review that we look forward to undertaking, working with Congress, working with our allies, working with General Grinkowitz, the commander of European Command, who's fantastic, and our policy shop, and we'll get to work on it right away. So thanks for coming along, and we look forward to getting back to Washington. A couple quick questions. Yes.
6: Secretary Hegseth, it appears there's unprecedented cooperation from NATO leadership today, but what about the countries that have been lagging in the overfly and all the other issues? Do you think they felt the impact of today?
7: I know they felt the impact. We were clear, publicly and privately. We're not going to allow freeloading anymore. Excuses don't count anymore. Our dues, our NATO dues, are contingent upon other countries stepping up. This is not a one-way street. And so this is not as if this is a new message from President Trump or from me. And that's why most countries are responding positively, both publicly and behind closed doors. It was great to hear country after country say, we're going to meet our target, we're going to meet our target. There are still a few outliers, and we will be clear with them. And as we do this review, we'll change how we look at the continent as a result. Any other questions?
8: Regarding the international effort to demine the Strait of Hormuz, mm-hmm. Was that discussed today, and have they given any kind of an idea of the time frame of what they can bring in and the time frame for getting it back up to pre-conflict traffic levels?
7: There are European countries prepared to step up, and we welcome that. Obviously, any mines that are there need to be identified and removed, and Iran should be fully compliant and cooperative in that sense. But it's an international waterway. And frankly, European countries and Asian countries use it a lot more than we do. We've got energy independence and resources in our hemisphere that are bountiful and will change, I think, the energy architecture for a generation. So the European countries ought be at the front. There are a number that have stepped up, and we welcome that. And they'll do it in coordination with CENTCOM and Admiral Cooper to make sure that that waterway is open and commerce is moving as the President intended right away.
9: Secretary Hinson, the agreement with Iran calls for the withdrawal of U.S. forces from the areas around Iran. Can you explain to us what that really means in practical terms? And could you address your thoughts about the agreement and critics in Israel and elsewhere who say that it's giving too much to Iran?
7: I would say one key difference you got to point out between this agreement and others is this was born of strength, of American action. JCPOA came from a bunch of begging and talking. This agreement came after months of bombing and a blockade that was impenetrable. Iran was put in a position where they had to come to the table and undertake this. And what President Trump has been clear about from the beginning, and the War Department is clear about, is Iran cannot have a nuclear weapon. Full stop, cannot have a nuclear weapon. Everybody knows it. And so our military actions and any negotiations will be centered on that. And the President has pointed out that we will be prepared to recommence if, underneath the timeline of these talks, Iran does not do what it says it's going to do. Just give up nuclear weapons, give up nuclear ambitions, give away their nuclear material, close nuclear facilities, then the War Department is here and prepared to restart if we need to. We'd prefer not to, but we are prepared and postured to. When it comes to our alignment or posture in the region, we'll review what capabilities we need. You know, when the blockade opens fully, we'll step back and allow commerce to flow. But if Iran doesn't comply, then we're more than able to reimpose an ironclad blockade. We've had basing in that region for a long time. A lot of that will stay just as it is, and we'll look at how many troops we need in the area and calibrate accordingly. But we're going to be the big stick behind the negotiations that never existed under President Obama. It just didn't. It was a paper tiger hoping that they agree. We have put a military operation in place that set the conditions, not to mention President Trump killing Qasem Soleimani, not to mention Midnight Hammer, not to mention not just the offensive operations of Epic Fury, but the blockade, which they haven't been able to have any answer for, and Project Freedom, which ran hundreds of millions of barrels of oil through. We have set the terms. And so our military posture will continue to ensure Iran does the right thing at the table with this deal. And the belief is that from this MOU going forward, they will have every opportunity to do just that, to ensure Iran never has a nuclear weapon.
9: Mr. Secretary,
7: yes.
9: How was your meeting with your UK counterpart, and what did you make of his predecessor's resignation?
7: It was a good meeting with the new counterpart at the UK. Obviously, the U.S. British Defense Alliance is an important one. My message to him was he's actually a fellow service member, a couple of majors getting together talking about defense of their nation. I love the fact that he's been in the combat zone. We talked about the similarities we have there, but the message was the same. Hey, we need you guys to step up and do even more, spend even more, And if we need access and basing, whether it's in the UK or, say, at Diego Garcia, we can't live in a world where other countries are standing at the end of a runway with a clipboard trying to decide what flies and what doesn't. It's not gonna work for us. It's not good in contingencies. And I don't think it's what he wants either. So at the Minister of Defense level, I think it's the start of a continued really good relationship. The more the UK spends on defense, the stronger NATO's going to be, the stronger Western civilization is, and that's a good thing. So I think a good start to a relationship that we need to renew even more. Last question, real quick. Yes.
10: On the board's posture change, how quickly do you think that we'll see a tangible change of U.S. presence in the Middle East?
7: It's all conditions-based. It's all based, again, on the responsiveness and benchmarks met and things that, just like this talk about resources and money, it's based on performance. Everything is based on performance. This is not a trust and don't verify like the Obama deal. There's not a lot of trust here, and everything we're going to do is verify, verify, verify. And so at every step, whether it's our military posture or it's the carrots that exist to ensure Iran never has a nuclear weapon, all performance-based. There's no giveaways here. There's no trust here. It's all verification. And the War Department stands behind it all, as the president has said, prepared to devastatingly do what we've done already. Iran's never seen the kind of military campaign that the United States launched on them, full stop. Regardless of what the American media wants to say, peddling Iranian state television, Iran's been devastated militarily by on so many fronts by these strikes, which brought them to this position, not to mention a blockade they can't do anything about because they don't have a conventional navy. And then we were willing to restrike a couple of nights, which again set them back even more in the Strait of Hormuz, showing that we will restart if we have to. So our posture is one of strength. Iran's going to have every opportunity to cut the kind of deal they should at the table. And if they don't, the War Department will be right here, ready to go. Thank you all for coming. Appreciate it. We'll see you on the plane.
4: Defense Secretary Pete Hegseth also spoke to reporters, joined by Mark Rutte, who's Secretary General of NATO.
11: So, good morning, all of you. I really want to welcome Pete Hegseth, Secretary of War, to NATO. It's great that you're here, Pete, at this important meeting. It's the last big meeting we will have before the Ankara summit. And the Ankara summit will all be all about implementation. What we are seeing now is that NATO 3.0 is really happening. A stronger Europe and a stronger NATO. Your first visit to NATO was in February last year. And you gave a very strong speech about spending more, getting the production up, but also to make sure that it's a fair deal with the United States. You said we are committed to NATO, but you also have an expectation. The expectation is that Europeans will at least equalize with what the U.S. is spending. And they had to, not only because you were asking, but also because we got to keep ourselves safe. And these are the capability targets we need to deliver. And we committed to this in The Hague, but now it's coming on.
4: Mm-hmm.
11: It's happening. So almost $100 billion, over $90 billion more in 2025, almost 20% increase in Canada and in Europe. So thank you for your guidance last year and your spirited speech. But also thank you for what you are doing when it comes to the defense industrial base. It's crucial. We need to produce more, both in the U.S. and in Europe, to keep ourselves safe. And this is a big priority of you and the team and the president, opening up the defense industrial base in the U.S. We are doing the same in Europe and Canada, because we have to not only keep up, we have to do better than China, Russia, and others, who are at this moment rapidly expanding their defense industrial output. So for all these reasons, thank you for what you are doing, for your leadership, your commitment, and thank you for being here today.
12: Well, thank you, Mark. Thank you very much. Secretary General has done a fantastic job leading the way, working with us, working with President Trump, working with NATO to get to NATO 3.0. NATO 3.0 is post-Cold War recognition that it needs to go back to a real hardline military alliance that has real military capabilities capable of deterring right here on the continent and taking the lead for the conventional defense of Europe, which you have led on and other nations are stepping up to do. So a lot of commitments made at the Hague summit, many countries following through, some that still need to do more, and we will be candid about that, both in private and in public. I think that's important. Friends, being honest with friends, making sure that they can step up. But I appreciate you noting what the United States is doing as well through the leadership of President Trump. This is not just something we're saying. It's something we're doing through the way we act as well. A $1.5 trillion investment in our defense in FY27 is a message to the world. And we're so personally invested, I'll be up on Capitol Hill for weeks making the case, whether it's reconciliation or the supplemental or the base budget, how important these investments are to our capabilities, our defense industrial base, in building the arsenal of freedom that first and foremost protects America and American interests, but also backstops the strength of NATO and our allies. So it all fits together and all sends the right message to the world that we understand the threats of this moment and that we can't just talk about them. We have to be willing to stand up and do something in a strong way about it. And so that'll be my message to privately and publicly today. We appreciate you having us and look forward to Ankara and the great things that President Trump and the other leaders will be able to do for NATO going forward. Absolutely. You got it. Thank you.
13: Appreciate it.
12: Thank you.
4: U.S. Defense Secretary Pete Hegseth, speaking to reporters, joined by Mark Ruda, Secretary General of NATO.
2: Vice President J.D. Vance briefed reporters after the U.S. signed a deal with Iran to end fighting between the two nations. The deal states that the Strait of Hormuz would be open for 60 days, though it left open the possibility that vessels passing through might pay fees after that time, giving the Iranian government a new revenue stream. The vice president will be heading to Switzerland for an official signing ceremony. Here's what he had to say to reporters on Thursday.
14: Everybody, nothing to talk about. Slow news day here in Washington, D.C. So let me just say a couple of things off the bat. First of all, I think the president's peace plan in Iran is already bearing real fruits for the American people. Last night, 12.5 million barrels of oil went through the Strait of Hormuz. That is a high since the beginning of the conflict. Oil prices are down nearly at their level from the pre-war conflict. Gas prices dropped below $4 a gallon today for the first time since the conflict. And importantly, they're going to keep falling further given how low oil prices are. On the military side, the Iranians for the second night in a row did not shoot at any ships in the Strait of Hormuz. So far, they are honoring their end of the commitment. And on the blockade, CENTCOM has allowed north of a dozen ships to go through our naval blockade. And so we're also honoring our end of the early part of the agreement. On the military side, things that are still true and will be true whether the Iranians comply with the rest of the deal or not. Number one, their nuclear program has been completely destroyed. Their capacity for enrichment, the facilities at which they were using to develop enrichment and develop a potential nuclear weapon, those facilities are still destroyed. Their conventional military is still destroyed. Their capacity to threaten their neighbors is still largely gone. And now we see whether they are willing to comply with the next step of the president's peace plan. As you all know, the part of the peace plan, the part of this MOU that I think have been most misrepresented by certain parts of the media is the idea that the Iranians get all these benefits. You will hear things about $300 billion or $24 billion or this or that number of money or amount of money. And the simple fact is that the only way the Iranians get any of those resources, not a single penny, by the way, from the United States of America under any circumstances, but the only way that they would ever get any benefit of the bargain is if they comply fully and change their behavior. And so you really have a win-win situation for the United States of America. If the Iranians don't change their behavior, their military and their nuclear program is still destroyed. If they do change their behavior, then they are going to have a transformative relationship with the Middle East, and the Middle East will have a transformative relationship with the people of Iran. That's a win for the American people and for the President of the United States, regardless of which option the Iranians ultimately choose. We obviously want them to choose the right option. The interesting thing about their system, and I think it's important for the American people to appreciate this point in particular, is that there are real divisions within their country about how exactly to proceed. And what we've seen over the last couple of months is that the pragmatists within the Iranian system, the people who really do want to transform their relationship with the Middle East and with the world, those people are winning the argument. The United States wants those people to win the argument. The United States wants to have a better relationship, but in order for that to happen, the Iranians have to perform. And if they don't perform, as we've said before, they don't get any of the benefits of the bargain. So what I'd ask all of you is just to report honestly that the United States isn't giving up a cent of money to Iran, and even the economic benefits, the sanctions relief and so forth that comes along with this bargain, only happens if the Iranians perform. So with that, I want to say thanks to all of you. It's good to be with you this morning, and I'll kick it over to questions. Let's start right over here to the right.
15: Thank you.
13: Jenkins, Vice President. I wanted to ask a follow-up on something you just mentioned. You talked about the possibility of the current Iranian leadership fundamentally changing their behavior. Do you think that the current Iranian leadership recognizes the leverage that the U.S. holds over itself economically and militarily enough to actually go forth with fundamentally changing their behavior over the long term and going about things differently?
14: So I certainly think they recognize the leverage that the United States has over them. We've seen that in a number of our conversations. We've seen that just in their behavior over the last couple of days. They certainly recognize that the United States has great leverage. Will that ultimately lead to a change in behavior? I don't know. You know, I've seen skeptics of the deal. People say the Iranians will never change their behavior. Well, maybe that's true. And if so, they don't get any of the benefits of the bargain. But isn't it worth trying? Isn't it worth seeing whether this incredibly weakened position that the President of the United States has put the Iranians under, whether that motivates them to change their behavior, not just vis-a-vis the West, but vis-a-vis the Middle East? And one of the interesting things about this is, you know, the technical details of this we can, of course, get into. There are going to be any number of opinions about the negotiation, about where it's ultimately going to go. But I tend to think that you should trust the people who know the Iranians the best and who have the most to lose. What are the Gulf Arab states saying about this deal? What are they saying about this deal compared to the JCPOA in 2015? This is the Obama nuclear deal. Well, back then, they hated that deal. They felt like it empowered the Iranians to be bad actors across the region, and of course, that's exactly what happened. They were right about that. What are they saying about the president's peace deal? They're saying this is an amazingly transformative thing for the region, because either way, we and the broader region win. Iran is weakened, their nuclear program destroyed, their economy in desperate straits, and if they change their behavior, big things are going to happen for Iran and for the world. If they don't, no skin off our backs. Either way, we win, and that's the way the president has set up this deal and this negotiation.
15: Thank you, Mr. Vice President. Just a quick housekeeping question, which I think you answered in your topper, but did the 60-day period officially begin yesterday?
14: I would say the 60-day period officially started today. It was signed late, and it may have even been signed technically, you know, because of the time shift. I think it signed technically today, Iran time. So, yes, the deal started yesterday. We're going to start the 60-day the clock today. Go ahead.
15: Can you help us understand President Trump's shift on his stance for Iran's ballistic missile program? Initially, it was a key objective to dismantle it. Yesterday, he said it would only be fair if they had some, if the countries around Iran also had some. So when and why did that change? And will the final agreement have any restrictions on these missiles?
14: So we destroyed a substantial number of their ballistic missiles and their ballistic missile launchers themselves. It's not just the bullets, but it's the actual gun. And that's what we were extremely effective at in destroying during the last 3 months of the campaign. All the president said yesterday is that, of course, countries don't give up the right of self-defense. Israel doesn't give up the right of self-defense if Hezbollah fires rockets or drones at Israel. The Iranians don't give up the right of self-defense in their country. But we do expect that as part of the final deal, they are not going to be able to build the kind of missiles that can broadly threaten the entire world. And that's what the President of the United States said yesterday. And look, I mean, it's very simple. You can't tell a country, whether Israel or Iran, they're not allowed to have any self-defense. That's not what the President has asked. That's not what the President has requested. But as part of the final deal, what we want to see is Iran not funding regional instability, funding regional terrorism, and of course trying to rebuild their nuclear weapons program. That's the main thing. The nuclear weapons program is destroyed. It is gone. If the Iranians decided tomorrow to build a nuclear weapon, they simply don't have the capacity in order to do that. What we're trying to ensure is they don't rebuild that capacity, not just a year from now, 2 years from now, but many, many years from now, so that our children never have to worry about a state sponsor of terrorism having a nuclear weapon.
13: Thank you, Mr. Vice President. You were just saying that you're hoping this deal would prevent Iran in the future from getting a nuclear weapon, but from what's been put out there of the MOU, I'm curious, how does the MOU reflect that in the future Iran will not, in fact, get a nuclear weapon? What's stopping them from down the road, to your point, rebuilding and restarting from where we were pre the war?
14: Well, number one, they would have to get a lot of money in order to rebuild a nuclear program. You're talking about billions and billions of nuclear infrastructure that the United States destroyed. In order for them to rebuild that program, they would have to get a lot of money. And we have them in an economic chokehold right now that we're not going to release until they fundamentally change their behavior. What would that look like? That would mean a real inspections regime. That would mean a real enforcement regime. As the MOU contemplates, that would mean the destruction of their enriched stockpile. All of these things are the sorts of steps you're going to take if you're serious about ending your nuclear weapons program. And that, again, is why I go back to this fundamental trade that's built into the deal. They need money to do anything. their economy is in absolute dire straits. But in order for them to get any integration into the world economy, they're going to have to show us and verify for us that they are changing their behavior. And that's why the deal is set up in the way that it is. Go ahead.
16: President Trump said yesterday that he was going to blame you if the talks of the round go sideways. Are you worried that he's going to make you the fall guy?
14: No, not at all. I mean, I think the president was joking, but as he often does. But no, I think, look, the entire team has worked very well on this, and we've got this thing to a very good place for the American people. Now, I have seen some progressive criticisms of me personally saying, what experience does the Vice President of the United States have with hostile, high-stakes negotiations? And I would point those progressive critics to the fact that just 2 days ago, I spent over an hour on The View. So I actually have great experience in very hostile negotiations, and I've used that. I mean, look, Joy Behar is way tougher than the Iranians, and she and I are best friends now. So we're going to get to a good place here. We're going to get to a good place. We're already at a good place. It's just a question of whether we can really get the icing on the top of fundamentally transforming Iran's relationship with the world. Go ahead.
17: Thank you. A couple of just timing questions. How soon, as the MOU lays out, can Iran start selling any of its oil that has sort of been impounded, right, with the blockade? And two, can you sort of explain the Lebanon component to the MOU and how that front works and in the enforceability of it?
14: Yeah, so the Lebanon component, this is about regional peace, right? This is about regional peace. And what that means is we expect Hezbollah is not going to be firing rockets and firing drones at the Israelis. And we also expect that the Israelis are not going to be going wild in Lebanon, right? Both sides have to honor their end of the deal. Now, as you guys know, sometimes these ceasefires are a little messy. The President of the United States said this a couple of weeks ago, that a ceasefire in that region of the world just means they're shooting a little bit less at each other than they were before. What you've seen is radical progress in Lebanon, less shooting, less firing, but you're still going to have these little flare-ups from time to time, and that's just the sort of thing that we're going to have to manage through the diplomatic process. Secretary Rubio's been sort of the person on point. It's actually worked out extraordinarily well because we do have substantially less shooting, but it's going to be something we have to manage. And eventually what we want to see is the Lebanese government, the elected representatives of the people of Lebanon, who are able to police southern Lebanon so that Hezbollah has not taken over the country, the Israelis are not threatened, and then consequently the Israelis are not attacking southern Lebanon or Beirut either. That's the plan there. You asked about the Iranian oil. Look, one of the interesting things that you've seen is that the Iranians have been completely unable to sell oil, not because of sanctions, but because of the blockade. Fundamentally, the thing that we have done here, the original, you know, what we give, what they give, is that we said we're going to lift the blockade, we're going to allow you to sell some of your oil, and they're going to open the Strait of Hormuz. We see that process starting to work already. It's going to take a little time before it picks up fully, but that's where we are today. Go ahead.
15: Thank you, Mr. Vice President. The MOU, just on the Strait, the MOU guarantees these 60 days of toll-free passage, but after that it has, of course, led to a regional dialogue with Oman and Iran deciding the future governance of the Strait. A senior U.S. official told us yesterday that they expect Iran to push aggressively on this, but also that Gulf states won't allow any kind of tolls. How strenuously will the U.S. fight to keep tolls out of the Strait and keep any fees away from the future Strait commercial traffic? And are you going to leave it to the Gulf states to kind of fight this battle?
14: Well, first of all, we believe international waterways should be free of tolls. And that's been our position. That's what you see, of course, in the 60 days of the MOU. And when you say it leaves it open, it doesn't really leave it open, except in the sense that, of course, the final negotiation is going to set the terms of what comes afterwards, right? You said, I think that it's the Omanis and the Iranians, but it's actually the MOU contemplates that the Omanis, the Iranians, and the Gulf Coast Coalition together will figure out a proper security framework for the Straits in the future. And what I mean by that is that we don't ever want this to happen again. Right? That's not about tolling. That's about ensuring that the Straits are never used as a choke point for the global economy ever again. It's frankly not what the Iranians want. It's not what the Omanis want. It's not what the GCC wants either. So what we're going to do, of course, working with our allies in the region, is to ensure that that is reflected in the final deal. And if that's not reflected in the final deal, there's not going to be a final deal. And that is, I keep coming back to this fundamental structural point of this negotiation, which is that we have all the cards. If the Iranians want the benefits of the bargain, they have to give us the things that are necessary to get those benefits. Go ahead.
18: Thank you, Mr. Vice President.
14: We'll do both. Okay. Both you guys. There's one in the white and then one in, you know, orange, I think.
19: What about the pink?
14: I'm sorry? Okay. Maybe I'm colorblind. It looks more orange to me. I don't want to have a debate about that. Orange, pinkish. You go first, and then in front of you, you can go second.
18: President, thank you, Mr. President. How does the points about granting some immediate waivers on sanctions, especially from the Treasury Department, how does that square with the Iran Nuclear Agreement Review Act? And are you planning on briefing Congress on this portion?
14: Yeah, so I talked to James Braid, our head of OLA. We do plan to brief Congress very soon. I believe that they got the formal copy of the signed document this morning, and if not, they're going to get it at some point later today. We are planning a briefing. I believe right now the House is out of session. The Senate is in session, though maybe I've reversed that. But we're going to ensure that the team briefs Congress and, of course, answers their questions. We've been doing that informally, of course, talking to a number of people in Congress just over the last week. We'll keep on doing that, and we'll have a formal

0: schedule. Your point about the sanctions is I'll go back to what I said earlier, which is really the choke point on Iranian oil was never the sanctions. We didn't see that as a major concession to the Iranians. Frankly, the Iranians didn't see that as a concession to them, because what prevented them from selling oil was not the sanctions. They were selling plenty of oil without any discount, because the sanctions were just fundamentally ineffective at that point. What the sanctions did do is move the Iranian financial system to sort of the shadow banking system. So by lifting the blockade, that's the significant thing that has changed. And by lifting the sanctions, we're actually going to be able to see a little bit where their financial system actually sends money and receives money. That's a real benefit to the American people. And that's really the only thing that has changed by the change in sanctions. Sorry, I forgot that part of the question. No, we don't think so. We actually have an opinion from OLC we feel quite confident about, that, you know, Congress does, there are certain things that require congressional approval. There are certain things that don't require congressional approval. We feel quite confident that we can temporarily lift those sanctions without going to Congress and seeking their approval on that.
1: Apparently, there's been reports coming out of Israel that Iran is already funneling oil money to Hezbollah, even before this particular MOU was signed. And how exactly is the U.S. looking at this? If we're talking about behavior on part of Iran, I mean, October 7th happened. And if there's concern that perhaps Hezbollah could end up doing some sort of attack on that scale, then, you know, how exactly are we talking about the reaction to the United States if we're talking about perhaps a humongous scale attack that actually could happen? Are we waiting for that type of attack? I mean, what exactly is a scale here?
0: Sorry, you said what exactly is a scale?
1: Well, I mean, like, what type of attack would it take to actually get a reaction from the United States to say, okay, now we're actually going to start dropping bombs on Iran for having bad behavior?
0: Well, we don't want any scale of any attack. Any attack, whatever its scale, is unacceptable under this agreement. Now, you asked the question saying that oil money was flowing to Hezbollah before the MOU was signed. And it's one of the reasons why we are actually engaged in this process, is to ensure that no money is flowing to Hezbollah. So it's interesting where people will say that the MOU is bad because the MOU produces consequences that were actually happening well before the MOU was signed. That's not a reflection on the MOU. That's a reflection of why we need the MOU to ensure that we have the regional peace and stability that we need. Now, what I would say to, you know, some of the critics of the deal that I've heard that will say, well, Iran's going to get all this benefit. I'll repeat what I've said, and I'm probably going to have to repeat it a number of times, is what is the benefit that the Iranians get that they didn't have before? And the answer is nothing. They don't get anything unless they change their behavior. If they change their behavior, that is a thing to celebrate. That's going to transform the Middle East for a generation. If they don't change their behavior, they don't get the benefit of the bargain. And I think, I got to be honest, I think fundamentally this idea that, and it's a misrepresentation of the MOU, this idea that the Iranians get all these benefits before the deal is actually consummated, the idea that they get benefits before they change their behavior, is fundamentally a talking point that is issued by people who want the conflict to continue indefinitely, despite the fact that that's not good for the American people and it's not good for the region. Way in the back. All the way back in the red.
2: Thank you so much, Mr. Vice President.
3: Mr. Vice President.
2: Right here, you mean? Are you
0: red? Red. We'll do. Okay, sorry.
2: Thank you. I'm wearing bright red.
0: So many people are wearing red. You can go first, Kara, right?
2: Thank you, Kara.
0: Okay,
2: thank
0: and then next after
2: okay,
0: that.
2: Okay, great. Could you highlight the major differences between this deal and President Obama's deal in 2015, and why the administration believes that this deal is superior? And second,
0: sure.
2: Mr. Vice President, President Trump has been vocal lately about his disapproval for Bibi Netanyahu's attacks on Lebanon. Has the administration spoken to Bibi Netanyahu directly about the president's concerns recently, and what is the feedback from Israel?
0: Yeah, so we speak to Bibi, or speak to somebody in the Israeli government, just as we speak to the Gulf Coast Coalition, our regional partners, pretty much every day, at least at some high level of our government. Look, the president's been very clear. He does not withdraw from Israel. No one could withdraw from another country the right of self-defense. Israel has the right to defend itself. But fundamentally, the Israelis, just like everybody else, have to respect this peace process that is fundamentally good for them and good for the entire region. What the president has grown frustrated sometimes is that we seem to be right on

0: cusp of a major breakthrough in the agreement, and then all of a sudden there's a major explosion that goes off in a civilian population center in Beirut, and a lot of people who have nothing to do with Hezbollah lose their lives. That's not acceptable. That's the sort of thing that we've asked for closer coordination so that we ensure it doesn't happen. And our message to the Israelis, just as our message to everybody else, is fundamentally, we want this peace process to be good for you. We do not want Hezbollah attacking Israel, but in order to ensure that that happens, we have got to actually build the kind of regional framework that can cut off the money to Hezbollah, cut off Iranian support for Hezbollah, and also ensure that Lebanon's territorial sovereignty is respected by all parties. And the difference between the two agreements. So, first of all, the two big differences are not even in the substance of the deal itself, but something I said earlier are, number one, the Gulf Coast Coalition loves this deal because they think that it makes Iran weaker. They hated the Obama deal because they thought that it made Iran stronger. They know more about this, and they have more to lose than anybody, including the United States of America, so I trust their judgment.
1: This is happening at the White House.
0: The thing is where the deal came from. You have to remember, in 2015, Iran had built a sophisticated nuclear weapons program with a nuclear weapons stockpile. So the perspective that we came at as the United States was, you already have a really nice nuclear program. We're going to bribe you with American money in order to stop it. Our perspective and where we're coming at it is, we already destroyed your nuclear program. And so if you promise and show verifiable pathways to not rebuild it, then we're willing to give you some sanctions relief and things like that. So it's a fundamentally different perspective. Now, there are all these substantive differences as well. The Obama nuclear deal allowed enrichment. Ours will not. The Obama deal allowed the accumulation of stockpiled weapons-grade material. Ours is actually leading to the destruction of that stockpile of enriched material. So there are many differences. The Obama deal gave them over $1 billion of American money. This deal gives them $0 of American money. So a lot of substantive differences, but I think the most important differences are where we're coming at it from a position of strength and the fact that our Gulf Coast partners love this deal. No, sorry. I said the other, all the way in the back. Thank you.
2: Margaret with the Daily Wire. The president has said that if Iran doesn't behave themselves, we're going to resume military action. So what is the red line for what Iran can do before they cross that red line and we do resume the military action?
0: Well, it's going to be a holistic approach where we look at their behavior. Are they funding terrorism? Are they leading to attacks of other people? Are they trying to get centrifuges to redevelop their nuclear weapons program? There are all these questions that we're going to ask about whether they've actually changed their behavior. Do they allow the inspectors in as they have promised that they would do, or do they refuse to allow those inspectors in? A whole host of things we're going to see. We're working towards a very successful resolution of this process. But again, it takes two to tango. And what the president is just saying is that we maintain economic, diplomatic, and military leverage that nobody else in the world has. So if the Iranians want to change, great. We're going to help them. If they don't change, we still got all the cards. Thank you. Yeah. Oh, sorry. In the blue jacket. Yep.
3: This one right here, Mr. Vice President.
0: That's a Navy jacket. Should we have a debate about the difference between blue and Navy? Not that guy, because you give a speech whenever you ask a question. I'm going to give her an opportunity.
4: Sir, have you seen the folks' reaction to this?
0: Hold on. Guys, you're speaking over the person who's asking the question.
5: There's been a lot of frustrations with Americans, particularly about the gas prices. You touted the fact that they're coming back. The president has gone on Truth Social touting this. But when should they expect to see gas reach that $3 threshold?
0: Well, I'm not an economist, and I think even the economists would get this wrong, but the fact that you've seen gas come down about 65 cents a gallon on the national average, and the fact that you see oil prices that are basically close to where they were at the very beginning of the conflict, I think you're going to see a substantial reduction in gas prices. I'm not going to predict the exact price. If I was able to do that, I might be in a different business than politics. But we do think you're going to see significant relief at the pump on top of what we've already seen.
6: Thank you. You keep saying that Iran will only reap economic rewards if they comply and change their behavior. But under this deal, they are being allowed now to sell their oil freely. Again, how is that not a financial benefit? And they're being allowed to do that without making any new concrete nuclear commitments. So can you explain how is that not lopsided?
0: Well, first of all, they've made very concrete nuclear commitments. They have committed to the destruction of the highly enriched stockpile that they have in their possession. But number two, all we've done is lift the blockade in the Straits of Hormuz. We basically returned it to where it was before the conflict. The blockade is off. We put that in after the conflict started. The straits are now open. That's not a new benefit to the Iranians. They were selling oil for many, many years, well before we ever put the blockade. We opposed that blockade. They stopped selling oil, and now we've lifted the blockade in order to promote the free flow of energy across the world. Go ahead.
2: A U.S. official described having secured some of these quote-unquote gentlemen's agreements with Iran on certain aspects of the negotiation. So when it comes to highly enriched uranium, can you walk us through what's been secured even in these kind of gentlemen's agreements on how exactly they're going to get rid of the stockpile? Are there agreements on low-grade enrichment? How long is the moratorium on enriching uranium for Iran? And are any of these gentlemen's agreements written down anywhere?
0: So some of them are written down, but fundamentally, whether they're written down or spoken, this is why we structured the deal that we did, because we don't trust words. We trust action, and we trust conduct. And so we're going to reward conduct, and we're not going to reward any words, whether they're written on a sheet of paper or not. There's a lot of discussion, the MOU, the gentlemen's agreements, the final deal. Words don't matter, ladies and gentlemen. We're about verification. And so what we're going to do is to say, if they do the things that they have promised to do, they have promised not to enrich. They have promised that they would allow inspectors in to destroy that highly enriched stockpile. And then, of course, it's not usable anymore. You take it somewhere else. They promised a number of things. And that's why the deal contemplates a number of benefits if they do those things. But it doesn't do anything if they don't actually meet those promises. Go ahead.
7: Go ahead. If they don't follow through with their commitment, will the U.S. go back to imposing sanctions and the blockade? Or does Iran get to keep some of the concessions that it has already secured?
0: Well, first of all, the sanctions are still on with the exception of the oil sanctions, which I talked about were no longer effective. The purpose of the oil sanctions is to drive down how much Iran is charging for a price for a barrel of oil. Those sanctions had stopped being effective. The blockade is what's effective. And again, that's the thing that has changed in accordance with them opening the Strait of Hormuz. No sanctions will come off unless they perform the benefit of the bargain, and every sanction will come back on. Let me, like hypothetically, let's say 2 years down the road, they've done what we need to see on the nuclear program, and we release the sanctions as the deal contemplates. Then they decide they're going to start rebuilding the nuclear program. Then, of course, those sanctions are going to come back on, and that's why it's really kind of like a dial. As they dial up their good behavior, we can dial up the economic relief. If they dial down their good behavior, we can turn it off. It's the good thing about having the leverage, and it's a good thing about being the United States of America, where we just fundamentally have so much influence in the world financial system. Go ahead.
8: Thank you, Mr. Vice President. Leader Thune said it's unrealistic to get the Save America Act passed by attaching it to FISA, which the president's looking for. Do you believe this is possible?
0: Well, why don't we try? Why don't we try and at least force people to vote against it? One of the things that, you know, sometimes frustrates me about the legislative process is that people will go into it saying, this isn't possible, therefore we're not even going to try. Well, let's actually see. Let's try it. And if it's not possible, then let the people put their name on it. This is also good for the American people. How many American senators know that the American people love the Save America Act because they believe in voter ID? But how many of those same senators don't want to vote for it because they know that the radical elements within their own party would punish them for it? Let people go on the record and actually answer to the American people, which is why I think we should do exactly as the president said. Rob. Rob.
9: On Monday, we were told the MOU will be published within 48 hours. The president then said after Friday. You, I think, then said by Friday. And then it ended up being read out on a briefing call yesterday. We were told the MOU had been signed electronically on Sunday. There was an Axios report that it hadn't been. There's going to be a signing ceremony on Friday. And then it signed at Versailles yesterday, last night. Is what's going on behind the scenes as chaotic as your public messaging?
0: Well, I don't think our public messaging has been chaotic. I think dealing with a fractured Iranian system where communication isn't great is just sometimes something that we don't fully appreciate or we don't fully understand. What really happened here is that we did sign the MOU on Sunday. That locked in the terms of the deal.
1: This happening at the White House.
0: The Iranians came to us and said, we'd like not to release the text until Friday. I don't really understand that. I wanted to get the text out immediately. But in order to be accommodating to them, we said, sure, okay, we'll wait until Friday. And then what happened over Monday, Tuesday, the president was in G7. Maybe foreign leaders were talking to the Iranians and encouraging them to do that. We were definitely saying to them, we understand your desire not to have the text out until Friday, but you know, we live in a democratic system. The American people want to see the text of this deal. We would certainly like to get it out as soon as possible. And so they came up with having their president sign it, our president sign it, and then just releasing the text as a signed document immediately at that point. I do wonder, Rob, just this is pure conjecture. I'm just guessing at this. I wonder if part of it is that they wanted to have a Persian translation, a Farsi translation that they felt good about. And then, of course, once they translate it into Farsi, our State Department has to confirm that the Farsi translation matches the meaning of the English. I think that is part of what was going on here. But the text is out there now. We said that we would be transparent about it. But the reason why it went back and forth a little bit about when exactly the text would be released is just we were trying to show good faith to the Iranians, who, for reasons I have no idea, cared a lot about how the text itself was rolled out. Blue tie there.
10: Thank you very much, Mr. Vice President. As you know, because you were involved in this process, the MOU allows for Iran to sell its oil right away, which means that Iran can take in on a monthly basis tens of millions of dollars. Iran's economy was in tatters. How is that this not essentially giving a lifeline to Iran economically, and what's to prevent Iran from using all of that money, all of those millions of dollars, to prop up its proxies in the region?
0: Well, the number one thing is that we actually see where the money moves now because of what we've done with the financial sanctions. We actually know where the money is going to move. And so we have great confidence that we're going to be able to see if they try to fund terrorist organizations. We're going to be able to see that. But you said that millions of dollars is a lifeline. Right now, the Iranian nation is a nation of 94 million people. Their economy is in a free fall. They have sky-high inflation, and fundamentally, about $1 trillion of damage to their industrial base was caused over the last 3 months. The idea that selling a few million dollars worth of a few million dollars worth of oil is going to fundamentally transform the Iranian economy, that's just not true. We thought that it would be good in order to lift the blockade and open the Straits of Hormuz to allow the free flow of energy. We felt that it was reasonable that if we're going to allow everybody else to sell their energy during this period of negotiation, we would allow everyone to sell their energy. That's all we're doing. We can slap everything right back on if the Iranians don't make the deal that we expect.
11: Yeah.
0: Either one. Yeah. Guys, how about both of you? Go ahead.
12: Mr. Vice President, so President Trump said we'll finish one, talking about Iran, and he said then Cuba is next. Is Cuba next? And also on Colombia, Mr. Vice President, he has mentioned Colombia three times this week. Why is it so important, the election day in Colombia, for President Trump?
0: You guys have to ask Marco about Cuba. That's not... Look, our view, go ahead in a second, but let me just actually ask this guy's question. Fundamentally, in Cuba, it is a system that hasn't worked. They can't make any money. Their economy is, frankly, probably in worse shape than the Iranian economy. It's 90 miles from our shore, so every time that there's a crisis, you end up having desperate refugees or desperate, you know, people who can't feed their families trying to flood into our country. We want the people of Cuba to be happy and successful. We're actually talking to the Cuban government right now about how they could change their ways to change that. We're going to see what they do. And obviously, if they do one thing, we're going to do something. If they make smart decisions, we're going to have a much better relationship with that island. Go ahead.
13: I'm Mr. Vice President. Mr. Vice President, thank you so much. I know that you are still not sure if you are going to run for president in 2028, but if you do not, is there anyone in particular that you would want to see run?
0: What's your name?
13: Stephen Kapuska.
0: Sorry. I want Stephen Kapuska to run for president in 2028. Go ahead.
14: Thank you, Vice President. Yeah. I've got two questions. Could you describe the status of your Switzerland trip? Are you definitely still going? What are your plans? And also, if we could drill down on frozen funds. There's been a lot of focus on oil sanctions, but on frozen funds, What's your understanding of how much money is frozen, how much of that is in the U.S.? And a senior administration official briefed some of us reporters earlier this week that there might be small antes, is what he said, like small releases of money to build trust with the Iranians early on. Could you describe that whole situation?
0: On the frozen funds, the amount of money, I honestly don't know. I've heard numbers north of $100 billion. I've actually heard numbers north of $200 billion. Most of it is not in United States accounts. Most of it's either in the Gulf or in Europe or somewhere else. But I don't know the exact amount of money. It's a lot. It's one of the reasons why we've had such a successful chokehold on the Iran economy, though not even close to the main reason. We're not releasing a single dollar of that money until the Iranians perform. And there are a number of ways they could perform. For example, let's say they actually take meaningful steps, and this could happen very quickly, to destroy that stockpile of enriched material, then we're going to have a conversation about it. But they have to perform. I've seen some reports, I don't know where this came from, that the Qataris had released billions of dollars in Iranian assets. That's just not true. It would be impossible for the Qataris to do that without our buy-in and certainly without us seeing it. So a lot of this reporting is just fundamentally wrong. They don't get a dollar of unfrozen assets, their money, not our money, but they don't get a dollar of unfrozen assets until they actually perform under the deal. You asked about Switzerland. Our plan is to go to Switzerland. I don't know exactly when. The way that we're setting up this technical negotiation is that obviously you're going to have the political leadership involved. Excuse me. We're going to have people on the ground actually driving the technical talks, the nuclear talks, how do you destroy this highly enriched uranium, all that stuff that you really just have to get into the nitty-gritty on. So, you know, I plan to go to Switzerland. Exactly when, you know, we think these technical negotiations are going to start sometime this weekend. That's still the plan, but that could change because it's not an easy country, Iran, to get out of, and so we're trying to figure out exactly when that's going to happen. I suspect this weekend, but I'm not sure. I may. It just depends on exactly when the Iranians can get there. We're trying to figure that out as we speak. But again, I suspect it will happen this weekend. We're going to find out exactly whenever the coming days. Go ahead, Ben.
13: Well, thank you so much, Mr. Vice President. Just two questions for you. To follow up on an earlier question, Secretary Rubio said in March that the goal of this war was to, quote, to eliminate the threat of Iran's short-range ballistic missiles. You just said earlier that the military program is destroyed. U.S. intelligence estimates that Iran still retains roughly 70% of its pre-war ballistic and cruise missile stockpile. So when did the administration decide to abandon that part of the original mission? And then just second as well, moving forward, are you leading the U.S. team moving forward in terms of the negotiations? How involved will you be?
0: Yeah, so I'm certainly planning to lead the U.S. negotiating team. But on the first question, you know, you talked about an intelligence report that was anonymously leaked to a reporter that was not with context and that, frankly, is not accurate. What has changed about the Iranian ballistics missile program is it matters much less the number of missiles they have, the number of bullets. What matters much more is the number of launchers they have, and importantly, the teams on the ground that have the capacity to launch those missiles. Their ability to launch missiles has been substantially degraded. Is it zero? No, but it's substantially degraded, and in that sense, we haven't abandoned the mission. We've accomplished that particular part of the mission. If you look at the Gulf Arab allies, and obviously the Israelis who faced a lot, the two of them together faced a brunt of these missile attacks, each of them feels substantially safer today from the Iranian missile threat than they did before. Obviously, that is something that we would like to continue. All the president said yesterday is that you can't expect any country to give up its right of self-defense. You have to have parity, and that's what the president of the United States was talking about. Go ahead. No, guys. Yeah.
11: Leo's reaction to the MOU, the Memorandum of Understanding.
0: What did he say?
11: All right, okay. I'll give you the
15: short
11: MOU,
15: version.
11: Okay. He said,
15: after you.
11: I'll give you the short version. All right. He says he welcomes the agreement between the U.S. and Iran. He says it hopes it will help strengthen mutual trust, security, and stability in the Middle East. And he also hopes that it's truly a solution to the war and that the war is really over. What do you say to the Pope, sir?
0: My response to that is, praise Jesus. I'm glad that the Pope has positive things to say about our MOU. I think that the Pope is fundamentally accurate, and it's going to be good for the entire world. But we got to keep working at it to make sure that the Iranians honor the commitments that they've made. And then yes, you in front. Go ahead. The thing is, there's so many people in here. I could say the red tie, and then nine of you start shouting at us. The burgundy tie.
16: The MOU calls for
0: there we go. That guy.
16: Thank you. The MOU calls for a U.S. troop withdrawal from the Gulf region, tied to the final deal. Can you say whether the drawdown will affect U.S. forces faster Iraq and Syria, where American troops constantly help put the Kurdish-held areas from Iranian backed militias.
0: Okay, so the drawdown contemplated, again, this is the final deal. This is assuming that the Iranians comply, that they give us verification, that they take real substantial conduct towards this peace agreement. What we're saying is that we will withdraw troops to the pre-conflict level, meaning we're not going to keep a couple of extra aircraft carrier groups over there. The Iranians don't want that. Frankly, we don't want that either. Go ahead. Yeah.
15: U.S. is not going to be funding that $300 billion fund. Who exactly is funding that? Is that private companies? And I also noticed that your voice is hoarse. Are you sick? Have you been using your voice a lot?
0: Well, I've been on a bit of a book tour the past couple of days, but I can't promote my book here in the White House press briefing room. I had a cold about a week ago, that and talking a lot about this deal and talking a lot about the book. I'm definitely a little bit hoarse. But you asked, your first question was about...
15: is funding that $300 billion.
0: Oh, I see. So what's interesting about this is there is a great desire from the Arab world and from outside the Arab world to actually get involved in Iran if they behave properly. So, for example, let's say the United Arab Emirates, who've been a great ally over the last, not just a few months, but over the last many years, let's say that they would like to invest in building a power plant. That actually is impossible right now because of the way that U.S. sanctions work. And so what we're saying is that if you behave... and if the Emiratis themselves want to build a power plant, then we will do the sanctions relief necessary to make that possible. The good thing about that is that it actually creates integration, which is leverage. A world where the Gulf Coast Coalition has greater leverage into the Iranian economy is a world where the Iranians are going to be heavily prevented from misbehaving. So it's a lot of the Gulf Coast Coalition, again, they see that Iran is weakened, they see there's an opportunity to build a new relationship there, and they're saying if they behave, and if the United States is willing to allow this to happen, then absolutely we want to change our relationship with Iran. No, well, I mean, I assume that in the United Arab Emirates there would be private money and so forth that would be part of this, but again, this is so far in advance because it assumes a transformation in Iranian behavior. Sir.
17: Thank you so much, Mr. Vice President. As you know, the Iranian-backed groups in the region were involved in this war, and they damaged U.S. facilities and your allies as well. How does this agreement affect Iran-backed groups across the region, especially the Iranian-backed groups in Iraq? And my second question, this agreement requires Iran to stop attacking the Kurdish opposition in Kurdistan region, which they did 2 days ago?
0: So what this agreement does fundamentally is it requires Iran to behave like a normal country. And if it doesn't, as so many people think that it never will, then it doesn't get any of the economic benefits. And if they do, then that's a great thing for everybody. It's a great thing for the Kurds. It's a great thing for anybody who has been under the brunt or under the threat of Iranian-funded terrorist organizations. The expectation is that Iran will stop that. And if they don't, they don't get the benefits of the bargain. John.
18: Thank you, Mr. Vice President. Many of the colleagues that you served with in the U.S. Senate and Republican Conference have criticized this deal over the last 24 hours. What is your message, Mr. Vice President, back to them?
0: So I guess I would say to anybody, any of the critics, is number one, have a little bit of faith in the President of the United States. The idea that he is going to strike a deal that's been bad for the American people, it's preposterous. He is the person who has had the courage to fundamentally transform our relationship with Iran and with a lot of other countries over the last year and a half. He believes in this deal. He is going to see it to completion. And if the Iranians don't comply, we still have every single tool and point of leverage that we have today. That'd be message number one, is have a little faith in the president's ability, given that he's got us this far, to take us the final step. The second thing that I would say is so many of what I've read or heard that people believe about this deal is just fundamentally untrue. It is a memorandum of understanding. It is fundamentally a principle that, yes, the Straits of Hormuz are going to be open immediately, and they already are. Yes, they're going to give up their highly enriched material, but they've got to actually do it. It's about conduct. It's about rewarding good conduct and punishing bad conduct, which in some ways is what we've been doing for the last 3 months vis-a-vis that country anyway. So many of the criticisms, I saw Lindsey Graham came out with a positive statement after expressing some concerns. I think that when people get to understand not just the agreement, but our negotiating posture as a country, they will realize this is an excellent thing for the American people. But that's part of our job. We've got to tell the story about what this means for Americans, how it's going to make all of us safer and more prosperous. That's why I'm here talking to everybody, and we're going to keep on telling that story in the days and weeks to come. Go ahead.
19: Thank you, sir. Jordan Conrad with Gateway Point. I want to talk back to the Lebanon component.
0: Sure.
19: There's a report in Axios that Netanyahu's fuming over this. Israel doesn't feel bound to the MOU as it relates to Lebanon. If, as you mentioned, your frustration with Israel striking in Beirut, hitting apartment buildings, if that continues, could it torpedo the deal? And what would the U.S.'s response be to a broader war in Lebanon involving Israel and Hezbollah?
0: Yeah, well, I don't want to get into hypotheticals that could torpedo the deal, because I think the president's expectation is that all of our friends, the Israelis, the Arabs in the region, we're going to work together and actually see this deal to completion. Now, I saw the Axios report. That Netanyahu is fuming. That's not reflective of the conversations that I've had with him, but maybe he's saying something to somebody else that he's not saying to me. What I will say, and this does bother me, is that you've seen people within Bibi's cabinet who have come out and attacked the deal, and in some ways very personally attacked the President of the United States. And I guess my message to them would be twofold. Number one, Donald J. Trump is the only head of state in the entire world who is sympathetic to the nation of Israel at this moment in time. And he happens to be the head of state of the world superpower. If I was in the cabinet of the Israeli government, I might not be attacking the only powerful ally that I have anywhere left in the entire world. And the second message I would give to some of those cabinet members, Bibi, to his credit, has not gone down this path, but to some of these cabinet members in Israel who are attacking the President of the United States, the other thing that I would say is that over the last 3 months, two-thirds of the defensive weapons that have protected your homeland have been built by American hands and paid for by American tax dollars. The problem for Israel is not Donald J. Trump. And anybody in Israel who thinks their biggest problem is the President of the United States needs to wake up and smell the reality of the situation that country is in. Thank you all.
1: Vice President Vance speaking to reporters from the Brady Briefing Room at the White House.
20: A ceremony to mark the grand opening of the Obama Center happened in Chicago on Thursday. These are remarks by former First Lady Michelle Obama.
21: Well, my goodness. I got my tissue in hand. I don't know about all of you. Wow. Hello, everyone. And what a beautiful day, right? Nothing like a project by my husband to bring out the sun. Let me start by thanking Addison for that magnificent introduction and for exemplifying the heart, excellence, and determination that has blossomed right here on the South Side for a very long time. I also want to send some love to everyone who made this day a reality. The construction workers, landscapers, designers, the architects, artists, chefs, our staff, our board members, our donors. Barack and I simply cannot thank you enough for the care and brilliance you poured into every square inch of this campus. I also want to recognize all of the elected officials and distinguished leaders from around the city, the state, the country, and yes, the world. Thank you for being here to celebrate with us, especially to all of my fellow formers, to Joe and Jill, George and Laura, Bill and Hillary. Thank you from the bottom of my heart for your service to our country over so many years, and for your constant friendship and support of our family. We love you guys, truly. Oh, to our daughters, Malia and Sasha, who will always be my babies, even though we're no longer playing hide-and-seek on the South Lawn with Bo, or hosting sleepovers in the solarium. I see a lot of some sleepover girls here. You both have grown into such brilliant and beautiful young women, making your way out there in the world. Thank you for bringing so much joy and spirit and energy to a life you had no voice in choosing, and for making us proud every step of the way. Love you, babe. Oh, so please indulge me for a moment, because I'm going to take a little time to do something that I know my husband will not do today, and that is to fully sing his praises. Barack, yes. You got to look at me.
22: No, I'm not.
21: You told me all those years ago that you couldn't promise me the world, but you could promise me an interesting life. And of course, you outdid yourself and managed to give me both. I know it hasn't always been easy, but there hasn't been a single second through this experience that standing by your side hasn't left me in awe. 8 years in the crucible, and not once did you melt from the heat. Not once did you let it harden you. Instead, you used it to reveal your truest essence, your stubborn optimism and unflinching courage, your dazzling brilliance and unpretentious decency, your ferocious work ethic, and absolutely unshakable moral fiber. And to do it all as a first, and the higher standard that comes with all that, the claims that a U.S. senator and constitutional law expert wasn't qualified for the job, the lies about your birthright, your faith, your patriotism, the outrage when you stated the biological fact that if you'd had a son, that he too would be black. Yet, you were unflappable at every turn, always focused, always calm, always looking at the long view. How absurd it is to even imagine that you might have buckled under the pressure even once, lashed out in frustration, lost your temper. How absurd it is to imagine that you might have done anything but make our family and this entire country proud. No, you were too busy. Not done. So much to say. You were doing the people's work, rescuing our economy, expanding health care, ending a war, ordering the bin Laden raid, saving an auto industry, winning a peace prize. Safe from Ebola, regulating the banks, standing up for marriage equality, listening to science, and comforting an entire nation in the face of unspeakable tragedies. And you did it all with such grace and class and cool that you made the hardest job in the world look like a walk in this beautiful park. Your mother, Toot, Gramps, you are a tribute to their love. They are up there grinning and hugging today because you never forgot who you are and where you came from. Single mother, working hard to get by and get an education and show her son the world. Grandparents who didn't have much, but they had the perfect recipe to nurture your flame. You never forgot the folks in the union halls and church basements here in Chicago, where you first put your ideals to this test. You never forgot all the voters you registered and students you taught and neighbors you organized. You never fell for the temptation of a quick fix or an easy payday. You never changed from that idealistic summer associate who showed up on that rainy day when we first met without an umbrella. You always gave us the very best within you. And in doing so, you reminded the rest of us that we could too. Barack, there are no words to express how proud I am of the way you showed up and continue to show up every single day It has been an honor to be by your side. You have made me a better person and have given us all an example that we should strive to emulate. And I hope you know, oh, there is truly no higher calling than that. All right. To all of you joining us today, our invited guests, and everyone listening and watching from afar, the Obama Presidential Center was created as a beacon of hope, a monument to our unshakable values, the ones my husband has exemplified his entire life: equality, empathy, honesty, inclusion, fairness. And especially during these anxious and divisive times, it is so important that we remember that those values are not unique to my husband. They are the same ones that your husbands and wives, your parents and children, your friends and neighbors exhibit and pass on. Every single day, millions of people in this country wake up doing their very best to live decent and purposeful lives. Yeah, we're all tested in one way or another. And there are plenty of times we all fall short. But deep down in our hearts and souls, we all know right from wrong. We know selflessness from greed, righteousness from injustice. We understand that we all rise and fall together, that every last one of us is an invaluable contributor to the greatness of America. And I'm talking about the workers living paycheck to paycheck, hoping to give their kids a better future. The teachers using their own money to take their students on field trips. The business owners struggling to meet payroll but refusing to close their doors. All those folks sweating over stoves to provide meals for their communities. Folks shivering in the freezing cold to deliver our packages, picking up trash to keep our parks clean, volunteers dedicating their weekends to coaching t-ball or directing the church choir or mentoring a child. That's where the truth of this country lies. Not in grabbing as much as we can get for ourselves or knocking folks down to prop ourselves up, but in the overwhelming goodness, the relentless striving, the quiet dignity that is inside all of us. Our greatest hope is that this center can reflect back just a fraction of that light, that it can capture the beauty of who we all are, no matter what we look like, or where we come from, or how much money we earn, or how we pray, or vote, or speak, or love. It's why during our administration, we threw open the White House doors to all sorts of folks who don't usually get to meet the president or first lady, the families pinching pennies to send their first child to college, the teenagers who know that a hot afternoon means the bullets start flying, the military spouses and children serving and sacrificing just like their loved ones in uniform, the Native kids showing us that resilience and pride can never be stolen, the 4-H'ers and FFA members with calluses on their hands from feeding livestock, the immigrants proving what it truly means to be a dreamer. These folks aren't Americans too. They are America. They are the beating heart of this country. They are us and we are them. And to ignore this simple truth, to refuse to respect the contributions and experiences of people who aren't exactly like us, y'all, puts us all at risk. failing to see the humanity in all people puts us all on a slippery slope. And once that slide starts, there's no telling where it stops. A dangerous precedent that flies in the very face of our faith and of the founding promise of this democracy, that all of us are created equal, that each of us is a child of God with inherent value. And no one, and I mean no one, has the right to sit in judgment of who's American enough. And that's why, folks, we simply don't have the luxury or time to be cynical or complacent, to wring our hands in despair, to wait for someone else to fix the problem. Y'all, hope is all we have, because hope is the essential spark that lights the fire of change. But hope is a choice. Whether or not we use our voices to speak up is a choice. Voting is a choice. Being a decent human being is a choice. Believing that we still hold the power to build a country that reflects us all is a choice. The Obama Presidential Center is a living testament to the power of choice, y'all. The historic example that millions of you gave the world about what this imperfect democracy has strived for and achieved. And an urgent call to go out there and do it again. So I hope that when you walk through this campus and bring your children here, you are reminded of the power of choice and the steady work of change. The arduous, unglamorous march up that mountain, one foot after another, day after day, generation after generation. But I also hope you fully absorb the elation of achieving something together. You know, that feeling when you clear the tree line and see a vista that takes your breath away. A feeling that can never be erased. And I know that can be hard to grasp right now, when everything feels so upside down, when fact and fiction run together, when folks seek to stifle speech, limit access to education, devalue diversity, erase the inconvenient parts of our history, when our phones constantly buzz with the latest outrage. So I hope that this place can offer a respite from all that, at least for a little while. I hope it can reignite the optimism and empathy and ambition that has always powered this country's greatest change. So we want you to come here and put away your phones and talk and laugh and cry, because you won't cry, and make new friends. Get your hands dirty in my garden. Push your baby on a swing in the playground. Have a romantic picnic on the great lawn, because that's the work of democracy too. Being neighborly, taking care of public spaces, having some fun, enjoying each other, shaking out of the isolation and division that have crept too deeply into our lives. And to my fellow Southsiders, I want you all to make this campus a part of your lives. Be inspired by the world-class art. Check out the books from our beautiful public library.
3: and bring them back on time. Drop some beats in the recording studio, hit some corner threes at home court, hold birthday parties, jumpstart clothing drives, host citywide cleanup days here. Use this campus to show off this place we call home. This joyful place where Marion and Fraser Robinson taught their two kids to dream big. This hopeful place where an unknown guy with an unknown name took flight. This stubbornly optimistic place where family after family scrapes and claws and laughs and dances their way to a better tomorrow. That's what this has always been about. Barack and I have always said that this center is grounded in our stories, but it has never been about us. It's never been for us. And it's going to be here long after we're gone. So what it becomes and how it's preserved, that work has to be done by all of us, just like our democracy. And thankfully, you have shown the world what we are capable of. You've proven that a lasting legacy isn't an award or a name on a building or a number of zeros in a bank account, but the difference we make in one another's lives. It's about seeing each other and showing up for each other and carrying each other when we're weary or faltering or losing faith. That's how you build something that endures. And that's what you all have done at every twist and turn of this extraordinary journey. You have protected and proclaimed the hope that beats within the heart of this campus. You've rekindled and renewed this untamable, unpredictable, and unbreakable democracy. And I know that you all are going to astonish us even more in the months and years ahead, because you all have proven beyond a shadow of a doubt that when we truly see each other, when we strive to bring out the best in ourselves and one another, oh, there is no limit to how high we can go. Thank you all. I love you all. God bless you, and God bless this country we love.
20: The former First Lady making these remarks at a ceremony to mark the grand opening of the Obama Center in Chicago. These are remarks by the former president.
4: Please have a seat. Thank you, Panahi, for that outstanding introduction. President and Mrs. Bush, President Secretary Clinton, thank you for being with us today and for your devotion to our country. And President and Dr. Biden, thank you for your steadfast partnership for 8 years. Joe, we started as running mates and ended as family. And we would not be here without you. And we are grateful. To our amazing foundation staff and our amazing board, to Governor Pritzker, Mayor Johnson, thank you for making this center possible. To congressional leaders and foreign dignitaries who've made the trip, I cherish our partnership together and all we got accomplished together. Thank you. To Michelle, she did me wrong. She wouldn't let me see her speech. She knew she was going to mess me up, and she did it anyway. But she's always made me better. And I could not be more grateful. And to Sasha and Malia, what can I say? You mean everything to me. More than 40 years ago, on a late summer afternoon in 1985. I arrived here in Chicago, entering the city through the very spot where this center now stands. I can still picture myself heading down what was then Cornell Drive in a janky used car that I'd bought in New York, with all my worldly possessions stuffed in the trunk and the back seat, so I really couldn't see out of the rearview mirror, and I was a safety hazard. And I was 23 years old. I'd just been hired by a group of churches on the south side to help organize a part of the city that had been battered by steel plant closings and chronic neglect. And I didn't have much organizing experience. Didn't know anybody in Chicago. But I had been inspired by the civil rights movement. And I knew I wanted to make a difference. And although I wasn't sure exactly how I was going to do that, I was possessed with this abiding faith that if we could give people more of a say in the forces that govern their lives, if we could bridge some of the differences that drove us apart, then we could build an America where everyone counts and everyone has a fair shot and everyone belongs. Even a mixed race kid with a weird backstory and a name nobody could pronounce. And it was here, in this city, a city of broad shoulders, that I found what I was looking for. Day by day, block by block, I got to know the people who lived here, their hopes, their dreams, their tragedies and their triumphs. I witnessed their resilience in the face of hardship, and the quiet heroism of a single mom raising her kids and sending them to college on a secretary's salary. Or the priest electing to stay in the city and open his doors to at-risk youth, even as most of his flock had fled to the suburbs. I learned that leadership has less to do with titles or rank or chasing attention than with helping others find their voice, reaching their potential, and sitting around people's kitchen tables or on their back porches, spending time in church basements and barbershops. I was reminded that everyone has a story to tell if you just care to listen. Sacred stories, full of courage and humor and grace, and that each of those stories in some way connected to my own. In other words, I found my purpose here, and I fortified my faith here, and I found my community here, friendships that would last a lifetime. And I found a girl from the South Side who has been my greatest blessing. Michelle and I, our wedding reception was over at South Shore Cultural Center. You could walk from here. Our daughters were born right down the street. This is where we bought our first home. This is where our kids took their first steps. This is where I launched my candidacy for the Illinois State Senate over at the Ramada Inn on Lakeshore Drive, serving pretzels and soda, embarking on the path that ultimately and improbably led to this day. So, for me, this center could not be any place else. It's an expression of thanks, an acknowledgement that so much of what I hold most dear I owe to the people of this city and the people of these surrounding neighborhoods. And it's why we designed the center not to be some lifeless mausoleum. I am too young for that. Not just a place to see Michelle's dresses, although I understand that will be the top attraction. We wanted it to be a vibrant, living celebration of community, where we can learn together and share the joys of art and music and sport and play. Because it's in those moments that we're reminded of our common humanity. And strengthen the bonds of trust that not only make our lives richer, but

stronger. And we also wanted this center to be a celebration of the extraordinary public servants, many of whom are here today, that made this journey possible. Some of you helped get me elected. Some of you I had to talk into joining my administration. Some of you were seasoned veterans who helped show a rookie president the ropes. But a lot of you were younger than I was when I first drove into this city. And we're all a bit older now. Many of you have children of your own, even grandchildren. But the passage of time has only deepened my admiration for your talent and your dedication and your skill. It's only deepened my gratitude for how much you and your families sacrificed to make this country better. So when you visit this center today or in days to come, I hope you see yourselves and your hard work reflected in every exhibit. And I hope you take pride in what we accomplish together. You made that happen. Now, of course, we did not accomplish everything we set out to do. No administration does. Some of the exhibits reflect unfinished business. In some cases, my own shortcomings and mistakes. In some cases, because, as a sign I kept on the Resolute desk read, hard things are hard. And that's especially true in a big, raucous, diverse, argumentative democracy like the United States of America. Everybody's got an opinion. And that means getting stuff done involves reconciling the demands of a couple of hundred million people. Democracy can be frustrating. It can be slow. It can be inefficient. And yet more than anything, I hope this center will serve as an affirmation of just how special, how precious our democracy truly is. And remind us what we can achieve when we embrace our shared responsibilities as citizens. And since we're a few weeks away from America's 250th birthday, it is worth remembering just how radical the whole idea of self-government really was back in 1776. To that point, human history was a tale of conquest and caste and rigid hierarchies. A world where the strong dominated the weak, where power and wealth and status flowed through lineage, and the many were ruled by the few. But out of the fire and steel of a revolution, a different story took flight on this continent. A declaration that we are all created equal, endowed by our Creator with certain unalienable rights, and that in the newly independent United States, there will be no kings or lords, no serfs or subjects, but only citizens, each of us free to pursue our own version of happiness and able to determine our collective fate through an elected representative government. It had not been done. And because it hadn't been done before, the success of this experiment was never a given. In forming our union, the founders fell terribly short of the Declaration's promise, leaving slavery intact, allowing states to restrict the franchise to white men who own property. But in drafting a constitution and a bill of rights, they did have the foresight, the genius, to provide us with a framework that allows each generation to make our union more perfect. And over more than two centuries, through petitions and protests, marches and strikes, moral appeals from the pulpit and conversations at the family dinner table, men and women from all walks of life, of every color, every faith, every region,

0: took up the cause of democracy and made it their own until we, the people, came to include not just some of us, but all of us. And that's why the story we tell in this building begins not with Michelle's origins or my origins, but with our nation's. With a founding era print of the Declaration of Independence. And a pen and ink stand used by Frederick Douglass. Lincoln's Bible and a pamphlet by Ida B. Wells. Suffragist buttons and a hard hat worn by FDR's Labor Secretary Francis Perkins. And it's why the exhibits here focus not just on policies, but on the shared values that make democracy possible. A belief in the intrinsic dignity and worth of all people, and that no one is above the law or beneath its protection. A belief in checks and balances in our government, and an accountability that comes with an independent judiciary and a robust free press. A belief that our military and law enforcement owe allegiance not to any president or political party, but to the people and our Constitution. A belief in the peaceful transfer of power after the people have spoken in fair and free elections, recognizing that in a large, complicated society like ours, no group or faction gets its way 100% of the time. And a belief that qualities of character, honesty, integrity, kindness, compassion, a sense of duty and honor, those things matter in our public dealings, just as they do in our private lives. These are the values and traditions I believe in. And they are not Republican or Democratic values. They're American values we can all share, regardless of party. Values every president here today, as different as we are, has tried our best to uphold. Values that John McCain and Mitt Romney believed in, no less than I did. It is our greatest inheritance, the story of America at its best, because it reflects a basic faith in the decency of our fellow citizens and the possibility that despite all of our differences, we can see each other and understand one another and make common cause together. That's what I hope every visitor to this center takes away from their experience. And that's why if you come for a day, and you don't have time to see everything, I would urge you to skip the clips of my speeches. You have heard them all before. In favor of the stories of those ordinary citizens who helped make that change happen. The cancer survivor who feared rising premiums would force her out of her home and was brave enough to speak out about it. She's why we pushed so hard for healthcare reform. The small business owner trying to keep the lights on. The teenage girl who told me she was worried her dad might lose his job in the auto crisis. They're why we focus so relentlessly on pulling our economy back from the Great Recession. The wounded warrior overcoming debilitating injuries. The gay Air Force major serving her country even when forced to hide who she was. They're why we worked to end Don't Ask, Don't Tell and care for those who've worn our country's uniform and do right by our military families. It's their voices that led to our successes. And while going through the exhibits, I'd also ask you listen to the voices of people around the world who've been inspired by American ideas. Yes, America has made its share of foreign policy mistakes. Our actions have not always matched our rhetoric. We've learned that we can't solve every conflict or stop every atrocity around the globe, but at our best, the United States has been an undeniable force for good in the world. And what I heard on every continent as president is that when American foreign policy lives up to our highest ideals, when we champion human rights and democracy and the sound stewardship of our planet, when we take the lead in eradicating disease and feeding the hungry and educating children, when we encourage cooperation between nations, instead of trying to dominate and bully and squeeze every advantage just because we can. And most of all, when we show through our example here at home that even a country as big and diverse as ours can make democracy work, it turns out all nations, including ours, become more prosperous and secure. And the world gets a little bit brighter. I recognize it's been almost a decade since I left office. In that time, we have lived through more war and a terrible pandemic, economic disruptions, mass protests, backlash against mass protests, political conflicts that have shaken the very foundation of our democracy. We've witnessed a technological revolution that promises remarkable discoveries, could revolutionize medicine, but is also accelerating inequality that puts all the world's information in the palm of our hands, but somehow makes it harder for us to tell a truth from a lie. That connects us instantly, like never before, even as it makes us more distrustful and more withdrawn and more fearful and more isolated from each other. It's a lot for millions of people in this country and around the world. The future feels uncertain. The ground unstable beneath our feet. And as algorithms keep feeding us a steady stream of distraction and outrage, as only the loudest, most extreme voices get attention, fanning our prejudices, appealing to our basest, most tribal instincts, it's tempting to give in to cynicism and even despair, to stop trying. We start thinking that appeals to democracy and civic participation are corny and old-fashioned and boring and naive. That the very idea of working on behalf of the common good is a sucker's bet. And that in order for us to win, somebody else has got to lose. I get it. I am not immune to anger or doubt. But I do know this. When we lose faith in each other, when we stop believing that voting matters, that citizenship matters, that our collective voices matter, that how we treat each other no longer matters, then we give away our power to decide our own futures. We open the door to the most ruthless or the most careless or the most fearful among us, who see some groups and some people as more equal than others and see government as nothing more than a way to divvy up the spoils and punish enemies and keep those who are different in their place. I I do not believe that is the story of America that prevails in the end. I don't believe it because for us to give up, for us to give in now, after all this country's been through, to cynicism and division would be a betrayal of our founding ideas. A betrayal of our faith. And I remain convinced that the overwhelming majority of Americans feel the same way. That as unsettled as we are, people aren't looking for perpetual anger and division. They are looking for fairness and common sense and mutual respect. That deep in our gut, we want to find a way to turn towards each other again, not further away. I believe this because I've seen it all across our country. In cities that have worked together to reclaim their streets from crime, in rural communities that have rebuilt their economy, in businesses that are finding new ways to make housing affordable, in those ordinary people in the Twin Cities who brave frigid temperatures, risk their own safety, standing shoulder to shoulder to look out for their neighbors and sometimes look out for strangers because they knew that was the right thing to do. I've seen it. And I've seen it in a new generation of leaders here and around the world. Like Puniha and Addison. Leaders who are determined to make our governments and our economies and our societies work for everyone. Obama Foundation leaders like Hannah, a Food Corps member from rural Ohio who's helping ensure every child has access to at least one nourishing meal. Or George, an entrepreneur whose nonprofit helps get unused, unexpired medicine, often at no cost, to people who need it. Or Zuzana, a human rights lawyer in Poland, who's won more than 30 landmark cases. There are thousands, tens of thousands, hundreds of thousands of these young people out there making a difference right now. And this center is devoted to lifting up their stories, giving them the tools and support they need to expand their impact. For while our work is nonpartisan, we are not values neutral. We have a point of view. The exhibits in the center are not meant to evoke nostalgia for some gauzy bygone era, some unattainable past that we can dream about and say, oh, we miss you, Barack. They're meant to remind us of who we can be. To remind us of what's possible. So we can forge ahead, clear-eyed and confident, and do the work that still needs to be done. We can learn from the past, but America's story isn't frozen in the past. It has chapters yet to be written, not by one person or a few people, not by Barack and Michelle, or anybody with a fancy title or a high office, but by all of us. You know, one of the things a lot of presidential libraries now have in common is a replica of the Oval Office. And if you take a peek at the one inside this building, you will see some objects that carried some special meaning for me during the time that I was in office. There's a program that a friend from the South Side gave me that he had retrieved from the 1963 March on Washington. He was there. There's a Norman Rockwell painting of the Statue of Liberty, with workers hanging on ropes, burnishing the torch that she holds aloft. And on the rug, you'll read words from some of America's greatest leaders, including a quote that inspired that arch that you see right there at the south end of the plaza by Martin Puryear. The arc of the moral universe is long, but it bends towards justice. And it's a quote that was often invoked by Dr. Martin Luther King Jr., but it originally comes from a Boston minister's sermon more than 170 years ago. And at the time, the abolitionist cause seemed lost. The Compromise of 1850 had made harboring fugitive slaves a crime under federal law, even in those states that had abolished slavery. And in a case that garnered national attention, a young fugitive in Boston had been seized and tried and marched to the wharf by hundreds of armed officers, where he was summarily put on a ship bound for the South, where he would remain in shackles and chains. It was a moment of profound uncertainty and despair. A moment the minister called darker than any New England had witnessed. "We do not see," Reverend Theodore Parker observed, "that justice is always done on earth. Many a knave is rich, sleek, and honored, while the just man is poor, hated, and in torment. I do not pretend," the preacher said, "to understand the moral universe. The arc is a long one. My eye reaches but little ways. I cannot calculate the curve and complete the figure by the experience of sight. I can divine it by conscience. But from what I see, I am sure it bends towards justice." The good reverend was under no illusions about the perils and obstacles facing the abolitionist cause. His words offered no easy answers, no comforting assurances that he or his congregation would live to see the progress they so desperately sought. Rather, his was a declaration of faith, a defiant call, not to abandon hope or give way to fear, but to stay true to our better selves and true to one another, and to keep fighting to fulfill the promise of this nation, even in the face of cruelty and bitter disappointment, even in the face of impossible odds. It is that spirit that we open the center today. The same spirit that so many of you showed all those years ago. The same spirit that inspired generations of Americans to meet the challenges of their time. The same spirit that is alive and well here on the south side of Chicago. Same spirit that will see America and the world through its present trials. There is a new generation out there ready to write the next chapter of our story. We intend to help them do it, and we ask that you join us. Thank you. God bless you. God bless the United States of America.
1: The former president making these remarks at a ceremony to mark the grand opening of the Obama Center.
2: AP News, I'm Mike Hempel. The Israeli military strikes in southern Lebanon as U.S.-Iran talks are postponed.
3: Israel's military says its forces have struck targets throughout southern Lebanon overnight as Hezbollah reported intense fighting in the area. Lebanon's state-run news agency reports at least 18 people killed in Israeli strikes. The fighting into Friday morning comes as planned talks in Switzerland between Iran and the U.S. over their efforts to reach a permanent end to the Iran war have been delayed. Israel's occupation of southern Lebanon and its continued attacks on Hezbollah have been a key issue in the talks, Israel maintaining it must continue to hold territory in Lebanon and have a free hand to battle Hezbollah. I'm Charles Tulledesma.
2: AP correspondent Ed Donahue reports on pushback to President Trump's Iran deal from supporters and his own party.
4: Some Republican senators and allies of President Trump have harsh reviews for his agreement to end the Iran war. Senate Armed Services Committee Chair Roger Wicker says the president pursued peace through strength and hopes the intermediaries working on this deal are not undermining that objective. Louisiana Republican John Kennedy says Iran has 60 days to prove itself.
5: I trust the Iranian government like I trust gas station sushi. The Iranian government, not the Iranian people, the Iranian government are a bunch of religious nuts.
4: Conservative radio host Mark Levin suggests slow-walking Iran, get through the midterms, then knock them out. On social media, President Trump called his critics fools. Ed Donahue, Washington.
2: A new AP NORC poll finds Trump's approval on Iran remains low at 34%. This is AP News.
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7: Coming up this morning on Washington Journal, along with your calls and comments live, Benham Bentaleblou, Foundation for Defense of Democracy's Iran Program Senior Director, discusses the latest on the deal between the United States and Iran. And the University of Texas at Austin's Peniel Joseph on the history and significance of Juneteenth. C-SPAN's Washington Journal is next. 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
8: Good morning, everyone. It's Friday, Juneteenth, a federal holiday marking the end of slavery in the United States. More on the history of this day coming up on the Washington Journal. In our first hour, we begin with a new poll by CNN that found more Americans admire former President Barack Obama than any other president. President Trump comes in second. Let's begin the conversation this morning with which president do you admire most? Republicans, dial in at 202-748-8001, Democrats, 202-748-8000, and Independents, 202-748-8002. 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We'll get to that poll and your thoughts on which president do you admire the most first after this update on the latest with Iran. Vice President J.D. Vance was slated to travel last evening to Switzerland to begin those 60-day negotiations with Iran. According to AFP this morning, Switzerland announced Friday that planned U.S.-Iran talks on the deal to end the Middle East war have been postponed. The deal was halted because of fighting in Lebanon, but Israel's military announced on Friday new strikes against Hezbollah targets in the nation's south. And then you have BBC News. Lebanon says Israeli strikes kill 18, as Israel says 4 soldiers were killed by Hezbollah. And the Al Jazeera English with this post overnight, far-right Israeli national security minister has called for Lebanon to burn after the army announced that 4 soldiers have been killed during fighting in southern Lebanon. We're going to talk more about this memorandum of understanding, the MOU, as it's being called, between the U.S. and Iran, coming up on the Washington Journal. Bentaleblou is going to join us. He's the Iran Program Senior Director at the Foundation for Defense of Democracies. That's coming up in our second hour of the Washington Journal. We begin in the first hour with this poll from CNN. Take a look at the results. This is what they found when asked, which American president do you admire most? 30% said former President Barack Obama. 19% said it was the current president, Donald Trump. While 9% said it was Abraham Lincoln and Ronald Reagan, John F. Kennedy comes in with 6%, and George Washington trailing at 5%, followed by Bill Clinton and Jimmy Carter at 2%. CNN poll also asked your favorable opinion of U.S. presidents, and 57% of those polled have a favorable opinion of former President Barack Obama, 42% a favorable opinion of former President George W. Bush. Bill Clinton trails in this at 38%, followed by current President Donald Trump with 34% saying they have a favorable opinion of him, and Joe Biden at 30%. This morning, we're turning to all of you to ask you, which president do you admire the most? The poll and the question follows the opening of former President Barack Obama's presidential center in Chicago yesterday. It was an all-day event, and we covered it here on C-SPAN. I want to show you what the former president had to say about his legacy.
0: I can still picture myself heading down what was then Cornell Drive in a janky used car that I'd bought in New York, with all my worldly possessions stuffed in the trunk and the back seat, so I really couldn't see out of the rearview mirror, and I was a safety hazard. I was 23 years old. I'd just been hired by a group of churches on the South Side to help organize a part of the city that had been battered by steel plant closings and chronic neglect. And I didn't have much organizing experience. Didn't know anybody in Chicago. But I had been inspired by the civil rights movement. And I knew I wanted to make a difference. And although I wasn't sure exactly how I was going to do that, I was possessed with this abiding faith that if we could give people more of a say in the forces that govern their lives, if we could bridge some of the differences that drove us apart, then we could build an America where everyone counts and everyone has a fair shot. And everyone belongs. Even a mixed-race kid with a weird backstory and a name nobody could pronounce.
8: President Barack Obama yesterday at the dedication of the Obama Presidential Center. And if you missed any of it, you can find it on our website at cspan.org. We're asking you this morning to follow up on this CNN poll. When they asked those that they surveyed, which president do you admire the most? We want to hear from you in our first hour on this question. And there are the lines on your screen. As we said, President Trump is in second place here in this poll at 19%. President Trump talked about his legacy this week while he was in France for the G7 summit when he talked about why he made this deal with Iran. Here's what he had to say.
9: And you know, I've studied presidents, some good, some bad, some great. Not too many are great, and some really bad. We had one just recently. And the one president I did not want to be was the late, great Herbert Hoover. I didn't want that. And who knows what would have happened. But bad things happen, so.
8: President Trump this week on his legacy and avoiding economic catastrophe, why he signed this U.S.-Iran deal. We'll go to Dee in Baltimore, Democratic caller. Dee, which president do you admire the most and why?
10: Okay. I admire Obama as my favorite. He created the Affordable Care Act. He is the total opposite of Trump. He's a very eloquent speaker. He's not obvious. I'm not, I meant to say. I admire his intelligence and a genuine compassion for the people he served during his presidency. He is also very respectful, and I really admire that of him as being a president, because I think that he sets a great example of what a president should do, should be, and also should act in front of the public.
8: Dee in Baltimore. Exactly. All right, Andrew in Alexandria, Virginia, an independent. As an independent, Andrew, what do you say to this question?
11: Good morning. I have to echo the last caller. My favorite president is Obama. A lot of people forget that when he came into office, we had an economic crisis, and he saved us from this. It was an automobile crisis and then the housing crisis, and he pulled us out of that. Like the previous caller just said, he expanded healthcare to millions, and that's just something that's transformative to the whole economy. That gets us more to a free market economy where more businesses can offer healthcare, and then you can have more employees, and you can expand your business, and there's more competition. I think he was transformative. And I also have to say, I watched the opening of his library yesterday on C-SPAN. I recorded it and watched it yesterday afternoon, evening. And I just thought the whole site was such a reflection of the two of them. It was open. It was good. It's going to be a neighborhood. It's going to be like a neighborhood park. It's going to be like a community center. They had everything. They had a library and athletic fields and everything that the whole community and neighborhood can participate for generations to come.
8: And Andrew, how do you think it represents the former president's legacy?
11: It was to me, it was just like he was. He was very open, welcoming, inclusive. And that's what the site, and I always thought, I said, that's what the site is going to be. It's going to have everything. It has a park. It has green space for everyone. It has, like I said, a library for kids. It has a place for them to come and play after school, study, learn. They have, like a studio and places where you can let your creative energy flow.
8: Okay.
11: It was just a lot like them, in my opinion.
8: All right. Andrew in Alexandria. On our line for Democrats, Tony in New York. Which president do you admire the most and why?
12: Well, President Obama has been my favorite for years. He respects each and everybody's right. Remember, he always said everyone should vote. Vote. Don't complain. Vote. And by the way, your current vice president had a conference and lied totally about President Obama and JPO. He told the people in the audience who are stupid enough to believe him that President Obama gave away the United States money in the agreement with Iran. Totally wrong. The money belonged to the people of Iran. But going back to the president, respect. And by the way, he could sing Amazing Grace with the best of them. Thank you.
8: Okay. Tony there in New York on our line for Democrats. Tony bringing up the Obama negotiated deal with Iran during the former president's time in the Oval Office and President Trump's criticism of that. Now there is criticism of this deal that was struck by President Trump, J.D. Vance, his vice president in the Trump administration. And it's coming from some Republicans on Capitol Hill. The Hill newspaper, with the headline about that criticism, GOP critics aren't buying Trump's Iran sales pitch. It's coming from people like Roger Wicker, who is the chair of the Armed Services Committee, and other GOP members of the Senate as well. Bill Cassidy writing on X that Reagan is rolling over in his grave. Iran's nuclear ambitions were not curbed, and they have learned that threatening the Strait of Hormuz works and will undoubtedly leverage it in the future. Now Iran gets to build brand new infrastructure under this deal. Before the war, the Strait was open. Iran was being crushed by sanctions, and 13 service members were still alive. Now 13 Americans are dead. Families have paid billions at the pump. Sanctions will be lifted and the bombing has stopped. This is the worst foreign policy blunder in decades. That is from Senator Bill Cassidy. As C-SPAN viewers know, lost his primary for re-election after President Trump had endorsed his opponent. The criticism continued on television as well yesterday and this week as the White House announced this deal with U.S. and Iran. Here's Fox News briefly speaking to Texas Republican Ted Cruz about the Iran deal.
13: Giving billions of dollars to theocratic lunatics who want to murder us is not a good idea. I think the president, unfortunately, is receiving bad advice on this deal.
8: Senator Ted Cruz talking to Fox News. Vice President J.D. Vance held a briefing at the White House yesterday to talk about this U.S.-Iran deal. He addressed the criticism what critics are saying about the details of this 14-point memorandum of understanding. Here's what the vice president had to say.
14: So I guess I would say to anybody, any of the critics, is number one, have a little bit of faith in the president of the United States. The idea that he is going to strike a deal that's been bad for the American people, it's preposterous. He is the person who has had the courage to fundamentally transform our relationship with Iran and with a lot of other countries over the last year and a half. He believes in his deal. He is going to see it to completion. And if the Iranians don't comply, we still have every single tool and point of leverage that we have today. That'd be message number one, is have a little faith in the president's ability, given that he's got us this far, to take us the final step. The second thing that I would say is so many of what I've read or heard that people believe about this deal is just fundamentally untrue. It is a memorandum of understanding. It is fundamentally a principle that, yes, the Straits of Hormuz are going to be open immediately, and they already are. Yes, they're going to give up their highly enriched material, but they've got to actually do it. It's about conduct. It's about rewarding good conduct and punishing bad conduct, which in some ways is what we've been doing for the last 3 months vis-a-vis that country anyway. So many of the criticisms, I saw Lindsey Graham came out with a positive statement after expressing some concerns. I think that when people get to understand not just the agreement, but our negotiating posture as a country, they will realize this is an excellent thing for the American people. But that's part of our job. We've got to tell the story about what this means for Americans, how it's going to make all of us safer and more prosperous. That's why I'm here talking to everybody, and we're going to keep on telling that story in the days and weeks to come.
8: The vice president holding a briefing at the White House yesterday. As we told you at the top, he was slated to travel to Switzerland to continue these negotiations with Iran. However, fights have broken out between Hezbollah and Israel, and those talks have been postponed in Switzerland. The vice president also making the front pages of the national newspapers this morning. New York Times, Vance admonishes Israel for criticism of the Iran deal. And then you also have this morning in the Washington Post, Vance slams Israeli reply and warns the ally on Iran deal criticism. Listen to what the vice president had to say in the briefing room yesterday.
15: Thank you, Mr. Vice President. Many of the colleagues that you serve with in the U.S. Senate and Republican Conference have criticized this deal over the last 24 hours. What is your message, Mr. Vice President, back to them?
14: So I guess I would say to anybody, any of the critics, is number one, have a little bit of faith in the President of the United States. The idea that he is going to strike a deal that's been bad for the American people, it's preposterous. He is the person who has had the courage to fundamentally transform our relationship with Iran and with a lot of other countries over the last year and a half. He believes in his deal. He is going to see it to completion. And if the Iranians don't comply, we still have every single tool and point of leverage that we have today. That'd be message number one, is have a little faith in the president's ability, given that he's got us this far, to take us the final step. The second thing that I would say is so many of what I've read or heard that people believe about this deal is just fundamentally untrue. It is a memorandum of understanding. It is fundamentally a principle that, yes, the Straits of Hormuz are going to be open immediately, and they already are. Yes, they're going to give up their highly enriched material, but they've got to actually do it. It's about conduct. It's about rewarding good conduct and punishing bad conduct, which in some ways is what we've been doing for the last 3 months vis-a-vis that country anyway. So many of the criticisms, I saw Lindsey Graham came out with a positive statement after expressing some concerns. I think that when people get to understand not just the agreement, but our negotiating posture as a country, they will realize this is an excellent thing for the American people. But that's part of our job. We've got to tell the story about what this means for Americans, how it's going to make all of us safer and more prosperous. That's why I'm here talking to everybody, and we're going to keep on telling that story in the days and weeks to come.
8: The vice president at the White House, the New York Times with the headline, Israelis stunned by this Iran deal, see it as a capitulation by President Trump. Below that headline in the New York Times, Netanyahu's TV allies turn against Trump. This from the New York Times this morning. And they note that Mr. Netanyahu's hawkish government has been careful not to criticize Mr. Trump openly, apparently for fear of provoking him. But Mr. Netanyahu's cheerleaders from Channel 14 might be saying the unsayable on behalf of the prime minister. That from the New York Times this morning. I'll also share one more headline with you before we go back to our question. It's from the Wall Street Journal's reporting this week, an exclusive. Pentagon is telling lawmakers on Capitol Hill in phone calls with them that it needs $80 billion for Iran war and other bills. Military officials say the services could run out of money for operations this summer unless Congress passes a new wartime spending bill. Back to our question for all of you in the first hour this morning. We are pegging off of a CNN poll that was released yesterday when they asked those Americans that they surveyed, which American president do you admire most? Former President Barack Obama comes in first place at 30%. Current President Donald Trump, 19%. Abraham Lincoln and Ronald Reagan tied at 9%. John F. Kennedy garnered 6%, while George Washington, 5%. Bill Clinton and Jimmy Carter tied at 2%. Rich in Ohio, Republican, what do you say to this question?
16: Good question. I would say Eisenhower, World War II.
8: Okay.
16: It was important to win that war, interstate highways. Also, he went toe-to-toe with Russia when they were on building missiles and that with the U-2 to check it out, to make sure that what they said what they were doing, verify. The president I like the least is any president that can tap my finances by $40,000 over a 10-year period, $400 a month for me and my wife, with no law, no representation, just decide to tax the population. That's how we get in bad laws with income tax and that. But a lot of people are losing their houses over the payments that are taken out of their checks, their Social Security check. $200 a month for 10 years times two is almost $50,000, but that's the least. The best is Eisenhower. Kept things simple, got things done.
8: Okay.
16: I'll hang up.
8: All right, Rich. Vincent in Maryland, on our line for Republicans. Let's hear from you.
17: Okay, I give President Trump 100%. I give ex-President Obama, and I'm black, okay? 0%. He has a monstrous so-called library that he took from the people in Chicago. He used their land. He didn't want them to use it. He did it anyway. And as far as the library go, he has no books in there, but if there was a book in there, Barack Obama denied twice public school services to advance our kids, not just black kids. He denied the law that would have given school vouchers, okay? Lastly, they keep harping about the Indians. Well, give the Indians back their land if they're so concerned about that.
8: All right, let's not go down a totally different path here. Larry in Georgia, Democratic caller. We're asking this morning, which president do you admire the most and why?
18: Yes, good morning. How are you this morning?
8: Morning, Larry.
18: Okay, I would say Obama, because the speech that he made yesterday, it was very refreshing. We need somebody like that to make speeches like that. I'm tired of the rhetoric. The former president calling people name. He's still calling Obama name, and he called people that don't like him or go against him, he called them name. And Obama is the president I would accept for today, but Donald Trump have got this country in so much chaos. He just used some rhetoric and what have you to try and satisfy himself. And you know, it's just awful. You know, it's just awful. And by the way, I looked up, his IQ is 120, and Barack Obama is 140. And Joe Biden is 118. So you can see he called Obama a dumb and stupid and stuff like that. He is the dumb and stupid one because Obama had his IQ is much higher than his.
8: All right, Larry, let's go back in time. Speaking of former President Barack Obama, when his poll numbers were not so great. Back in 2010, President Obama, speaking about lessons he learned after the midterm elections of 2010, where Democrats lost the House of Representatives.
19: In the rush of activity, sometimes we lose track of you know, the ways that we connected with folks that got us here in the first place. And that's something that, now, I'm not recommending for every future president that they take a shellacking like I did last night. You know, I'm sure there are easier ways to learn these lessons. But I do think that, you know, this is a growth process and an evolution. And the relationship that I've had with the American people is one that built slowly, peaked at this incredible high, and then during the course of the last 2 years, as we've together gone through some very difficult times, has gotten rockier and tougher. And, you know, it's going to, I'm sure, have some more ups and downs during the course of me being in this office.
8: President Obama talking in 2010 about lessons learned after his party lost in the midterm elections that cycle. This morning we're asking, which president do you admire the most? You can call in. You can also send us a text with your first name, city and state, and you can post on Facebook.com and on X with the handle at C-SPAN WJ. Here are some text messages. Kevin in Connecticut saying, the president I admire is Roosevelt, Truman, Kennedy, and Obama. They united the country and the world during World War II. 200,000 children enlisted in the military. The youngest was 12 years old and got the Silver Star and the Purple Heart medals. And Trump had to dodge the draft and 200,000 children joined the military. And then you have Barb in Long Grove, Illinois. I admire former President Barack Obama the most because he was able to rise from modest beginnings to become the President of the United States. And Carl in West Virginia, it has to be Ronald Reagan. He made peace with Russia, tore down the barrel in the wall. Neil Dayton in Ohio, Harry Truman, who ended World War II while my father, home from infantry service in Europe, was awaiting the invasion of Japan. And those are some of the comments on our social media pages and the text messages. You can join us, as I said, on Facebook.com/C-SPAN or on X with the handle at C-SPAN WJ. And you can text with your first name, city, and state at 202-748-8003. Let's go to Rich, who's in Kingsport, Tennessee, an independent. Rich, how do you answer this question?
20: Before I do, I want to say if they make the movie about the Washington Correspondents' Dinner, I hope they include a scene with you in your evening gown hitching a ride to the C-SPAN studios. You look spectacular that night.
8: Thank you. I appreciate that.
20: A movie star.
8: It would be a very short scene. I did not stay on that bike for very long. I knew it was not a smart decision.
20: Oh, well, it was wonderful to imagine. Anyway, Theodore Roosevelt, conservationist, made America very prosperous, peace through strength, a self-made man. Now, came from rich family, but he was very sickly and built himself up. Served, you know, raised his own regiment to serve, very patriotic. Took a bullet to the chest and went on to make an hour-long speech. I mean, the trust-busting, it goes on and on. I can't think of a better role model. Very moral man, not flawless. He had his moments too, but also invited, I think it was Booker T. Washington to the White House. Just a really admirable man and a role model for any president in the future, I would think.
8: Okay. Betty in Blacksburg, South Carolina, Republican. Morning, Betty.
21: Yes, my favorite is Donald Trump. I give him 1,000 because he's been working ever since he come president. He did it the first time. And then Barack Obama talking about giving people the reason they had bombs and stuff that they was striking. That money helped them. And another thing, a lot of these people said that Donald Trump talks about the Biden. Well, they've said everything under the sun about this man. I mean, on and on, just keep on. He can't do nothing. Everything he does, they got something to say. But tell me what the Democrats have been doing.
8: Betty, what do you say?
21: Jeffrey, tell me what Jeffrey and Chuck Schumer and Nancy Pelosi and that water's warmer, and all them is nothing. Them right there, they stayed together.
8: Betty, what do you say to Americans who answered this poll from PBS, NPR, Marist, where they found a third of Americans approve of the way President Donald Trump is handling the economy, amounting to his lowest ever approval rating on an issue long considered to be one of his strengths with voters? What do you say to voters who are souring on how he's handling the economy?
21: I see stuff that's coming down. The gas has come down. It was just 339, I believe it was, if I ain't mistaken. It's been coming down, and I see some of the stuff in the grocery store. Donald Trump ain't the one that prices that stuff. It's I go to Walmart, it's them. They're the one that raised the price, not Donald Trump.
8: Okay. Betty, a Republican there in South Carolina. Jonathan, Grand Prairie, Texas, on our line for Democrats. Which president do you admire the most?
1: Good morning, Greta. Thank you for taking my call.
8: C-SPAN
1: doesn't want to stop. Let's put this in context. We've got some great presidents in previous years, but if we look at the modern day president, it's got to be Barack Obama, 110%. And here's why. Number one, he inherited a financial mess when George W. Bush was leaving office. It took him 4 years to get the economy back on track. Number two, the Affordable Health Care Act, which really enabled tens of millions of people, 40 to 50 million people, to have access to health care. Now, was it a perfect bill? Absolutely not, because he had to make concessions dealing with the Republicans. The Republicans did not give him any breaks in terms of trying to work with this administration. Number three, look at his cabinet and the people he surrounded himself with, his administration. They were very educated and knowledgeable people. People in the Secretary of Defense, the Treasury Secretary, Timothy Geithner, and the list goes on and on. I would have to say that he was definitely at the top of the list. And you can also look at the presidential historians. Donald Trump is at the very bottom, or the second from the bottom. Reason being is the way he handled the economy, the way he handled COVID, and just his divisiveness and his meanness and his anger that he has brought to this country. I hear people call in here to your show, and it's amazing the level of craziness and lack of education. If you listen to people when they're speaking, you can tell that they're not very educated and ignorant on a lot of the issues that are discussed on this program. So for me, it's going to be Barack Obama, 110%.
8: Okay. You bet. James in Bucks County, Pennsylvania, independent. James.
3: Oh, hello. Can you hear me?
8: We can.
3: Okay, cool. So, first off, thank you for having me. I'm actually a high school history teacher in the school district of Philadelphia. And I would like to say that my answer changes depending on which century we're talking about. Going backwards, I am actually going to be controversial and say that for the 21st century, my favorite president and who I think was the best is actually Joe Biden.
8: Why? People might be surprised by that.
3: I think people don't realize it. Biden came in at one of the worst points in American history. When you think about it, 2020, you had the COVID pandemic. People were locked out of their homes. People were sick and dying. There was this sense of bleakness. You also, on the social side of that, had the murders of George Floyd and Breonna Taylor and the racial reckoning of 2020. So that whole summer, you just had this anger, this fear, this pain. And Joe Biden comes in and, you know, I jokingly refer to this. Joe Biden is a very calm man. People joke, you know, sleepy Joe Biden. But think about it. That's what America needed at that time. A calm, steady man, someone who would come in. He had hope. He had this idea of hope and a return to some kind of normalcy. And I think, you know, even though he only had 4 years, Biden did and had a very difficult Congress to work with. Biden did a lot. I think had Biden become president when he was 10 years younger, you know, we'd be regarding him in the same way we regard, I think, you know, FDR or Truman.
8: All right, James. James there, an independent in Bucks County, Pennsylvania, saying it's Joe Biden who he admires the most. Former President Biden ranked 30% at 30% when CNN asked your favorable opinion of U.S. presidents. You can see he came in fifth on that question. Barack Obama leading 57%, George W. Bush at 42%. Bill Clinton garnered 38% of those who said they have a favorable opinion, while Donald Trump at 34%. Listen to the former president, Joe Biden, speaking about what he hopes will be his legacy in a speech at Syracuse University earlier this year.
4: Everything I did as elected official was all an extension of what I've learned here at Syracuse. How to use the law.

0: how to use the law, how to fight for the values I learned sitting at my parents' kitchen table. Dignity, respect, fairness, equality, and of course, I was here at Syracuse. As I studied our Constitution, I began to understand that our democracy is the very soul of this nation. As I began to build my presidential library and foundation, I hope to pass down to future generations the reverence for democracy that my classmates and I learned here at Syracuse. Because whatever my legacy may be, I hope it will be said that I never stop striving for the cause of democracy.
1: The former President Joe Biden on his legacy earlier this year. We're asking you this morning, which president do you admire the most and why? You can dial in this morning and join the conversation. And you can also join us by texting with your first name, city, and state. You can post on Facebook.com/C-SPAN or on X with the handle at C-SPAN WJ. Leah is in South Carolina, Republican. Good morning, Leah.
2: Yes. I like President Trump 100%. He has stood up to other countries and not just sat back and had a nice talk and a nice drink with them. And also, Biden and Obama, to me, they seem to have just tried to appease their people in this country, the Democrats, you know, and just kind of keep them quiet, you know, and that's the way they work the people. They keep them in the box so they don't come out and think for themselves. And I think a lot of people don't like Trump also because he is winning and broke a lot of this societal give me, give me, give me without giving anything back in return. So I like Trump 100%.
1: All right.
2: Thank you.
1: All right, Leah. Charles in Florida, an independent. Charles, we'll hear from you.
3: Hi.
1: Good morning.
3: Hello. Good morning. I'm in for George W. Bush.
1: Okay.
3: Because we were in a recession, a lot of people, we had credit card problems, and the debt on this was Reagan. So Bush tried to cure that, but we had a bigger problem with drugs. In L.A. and all that, people are using more drugs. And when I was living in Sunrise West, they were having a lot of trouble with crack on the street and all that. And with Bush,
1: Which President Bush? George H.W. or George
3: H.W.?
1: Okay, I thought that's what you meant. Okay.
3: H.W. because he's tried to stop the drug problem.
1: Understood.
3: And it worked.
1: Okay.
3: And it worked.
1: Charles in Florida there with his thoughts. We'll go to text messages. Adam in Maryland, who's a Republican, says, as a person, Jimmy Carter is easily someone to admire in many ways. Not always the best president in office, but easily one of the best ex-presidents by far. G.W. Bush was also a nice guy, too, and his father, two gentlemen. In the end, though, Washington is still the number one, with Lincoln an easy number two, tied with both Roosevelts. Obama, however, set an example for modern times that can't be ignored. Like it or not, Biden also made some surprisingly good choices to sustain the country in tough times. And you also have this from Rosalind in Hollywood, Florida. As a migrant who served in the military from 1980 to 1986, the president I admire the most is JFK, Reagan, and Obama. I personally benefited more during President Obama's term in office, especially from the health insurance, which created a domino effect in helping the hospitals as well as the patients. Health and wealth. When you take that away, you take away one's ability to live, work, and achieve the American dream. We're asking you this morning, which president do you admire the most and why? Pegging off of a CNN poll that came out yesterday showing when they asked this question, those surveyed said it was President Obama with 30%, followed by Donald Trump at 19%. More of your calls coming up here. I want to share some other news with you in the national papers.

0: president pulls nomination of Clayton for spy chief in SPAT. Future of this key intelligence law, the Section 702 of the Foreign Intelligence Surveillance Act, now remains in limbo again. So that is from USA Today. And then there is this from the Washington Post. Trump's break with Senate Republicans once again disrupts their agenda. Yesterday, showing when they asked this question, those surveyed said it was President Obama with 30%, followed by Donald Trump at 19%. More of your calls coming up here. I want to share some other news with you in the national papers. President pulls nomination of Clayton for spy chief in SPAT. Future of this key intelligence law, the Section 702 of the Foreign Intelligence Surveillance Act, now remains in limbo again. So that is from USA Today. And then there is this from the Washington Post. Trump's break with Senate Republicans once again disrupts their agenda. Pulls nomination of Clayton for spy chief in SPAT. Future of this key intelligence law, the Section 702 of the Foreign Intelligence Surveillance Act, now remains in limbo again. So that is from USA Today. And then there is this from the Washington Post. Trump's break with Senate Republicans once again disrupts their agenda. There is this from the Washington Post. Trump's break with Senate Republicans once again disrupts their agenda when they register to vote and to show photo identification when voting. That's from the Washington Post this morning. Also from the Post, a couple of front page stories to share with you. Secret Service funds are now being used for this renovated White House ballroom. The Trump administration budget has redirected $352 million that was intended in part for Secret Service training and recruitment to what it described as security measures at the White House, according to a government database. That's the Washington Post reporting this morning, if you care to learn more. Next to that is a story about Secretary Pete Hegseth looking to pull back U.S. troops. The Pentagon will conduct a six-month review of troops in Europe as it seeks to scale back its military footprint and shift more of the U.S. role at NATO to European allies. That is according to the defense secretary, what he told his counterparts in Brussels on Thursday. Back to the conversation, which president do you admire the most? Janet in Plainfield, Illinois, a Republican. Let's hear from you, Janet.
1: Thank you. My favorites would be Ronald Reagan, Bill Clinton, and I'll reserve judgment for Trump at the end of his term.
0: Okay. Tell me about the first two.
1: Reagan and Clinton both had a rough time the first 2 years in office, but they really did something for the economy. Clinton had moved to the left in the beginning of his presidency, and after the first 2 years, the economy wasn't doing well. So he moved to the middle, and the economy took off, and it's why he got a second term. I would like to say something about Obama. I live in the Chicago suburbs, and I tell you what, they didn't call his time in office the Great Recession for nothing. I live in a middle-class, blue-collar area. We're multiculturally diverse here. I've got neighbors who are Mexican, neighbors who are black. We all get along and we take care of our houses. For us, we're paycheck-to-paycheck individuals. Now, I know about Obama. He went to Harvard, and he got there because of his white grandparents. They had the money. They put him in there. He came back to Chicago, and I know all about this, and became a black organizer for the black community. He developed ACORN, which he used as a platform to jumpstart his career as a state senator in, you know, Springfield.
0: Janet.
1: The DNC.
0: And let me ask you about what you said about the Great Recession. How much responsibility do you give for the Great Recession to his predecessor, George W. Bush, which the economy started to, in its downfall, during the latter part of his term?
1: Well, I can tell you this much. under Obama, you had houses where I live on my street where it seemed like every other house people lost. And they were putting private and putting cars in driveways so people didn't know that the houses were lost. So to try and save them, you had houses that were being short-sailed. And this is in the second term of Obama. So it was pretty rough out here. And I know these people because I've lived in this area for over 25 years.
0: Okay.
1: And it was really sad to see. So,
0: all right, Gina, I'm going to move on to Cheryl, who's in Alexandria, Virginia, on her line for Democrats. Cheryl, it's your turn.
2: Hi, how are you?
0: Morning.
2: Obama is my most admired president. First of all, as far as his grandmother putting him through Harvard because she's white, that's ridiculous. I admire Obama because he's extremely intelligent. He's very diplomatic, and he's presidential. And I say the word presidential, and that covers everything, okay? And he also married a beautiful African-American woman, which is very important to me that our president has a respect for women and have a respect for people of color, no matter who they are. That's all I'm going to say.
0: All right, Cheryl.
2: Thank you, and everyone have a great day.
0: All right, a couple of text messages here. Alvin in Mountain City, Tennessee says, the president I admire the most is Ronald Reagan. When he took office, the prime interest rate was 22%. I thought I'd never own a home. His policies returned us to a much better financial situation. The trickle-down economics didn't work in the long run, but he did turn things around. Also, he reduced world tensions with Russia and brought down the Berlin Wall. And then you also have Kendra in Richmond, Virginia. As an independent and person of color, I believe Donald Trump is the best president. He is in the process of making changes that will help the country in the long run. We'll go to Andrea in Buffalo, New York, an independent. Go ahead, Andrea.
3: Good morning. Thank you for having me. The president that I admire most

0: Graham, Senior Director at the Foundation for Defense of Democracy, is here to talk about the latest on the U.S.-Iran deal. Let's begin right there with what has happened overnight. What have you learned?
1: Well, great to be with you again, and good morning. Certainly, you could say an explosive and quite predictable situation when you have two adversaries like this trying to hammer out a deal while there still is the drivers of conflict in the Middle East. This morning, there was supposed to be a signing ceremony in Switzerland between the Islamic Republic of Iran and the United States of America over this 14-point MOU, the Memorandum of Understanding. That was basically a phased agreement to get the Strait of Hormuz open so the Trump administration could move to a phase two larger nuclear agreement. There was real debate here in the States over how front-loaded it was, over its ties to sanctions relief. But all of that aside, because it was designed to be wider, a region-wide ceasefire that would include Lebanon, Hezbollah, and Israel, even though Israel and the state of Lebanon are not belligerents and are technically a party to this MOU, the Islamic Republic is saying because there is still this tit-for-tat in southern Lebanon and northern Israel between Hezbollah and Israel. And actually this morning, I think it was reported that four Israeli service persons were killed. And now the Israelis are talking about going in harder, that they would be backing away from this. And in the absence of the Iranians being there, the Americans don't want to go there and be left hanging. So Vice President Vance didn't leave late last night. So there is no signing ceremony at the moment. This has hallmarks of 2013, 2015, when many established, accredited mainstream press were in European hotels waiting for Iranians and waiting for Americans. Now they seem to be there waiting again, wondering what will happen. And while this debate over will there be a signing ceremony for an agreement that was already technically digitally signed, as that is happening, you also have things trickling in allegedly, unofficially on social media. One that despite the Strait of Hormuz being open, the regime is actually still for this new Persian Gulf Strait Authority that it created, still taking the names and registration info of ships just for its own edification. And then now the Islamic Republic also saying, well, if you can't control what's going to happen in Lebanon, maybe we will close the Strait of Hormuz again. So no one is out of the woodwork yet.
0: And we're learning from far right members of Benjamin Netanyahu's government that they think all of Lebanon should burn because of this latest back and forth. What, when that sort of language is used, what happens next?
1: Well, certainly I wouldn't filter language when one is dealing with a terrorist organization like Hezbollah, but certainly the funny thing, or funny is not the right word, but the interesting or odd thing is with respect to Prime Minister Netanyahu is that fighting hard on the Northern Front is actually quite popular to his left, to his right, to his far right. And that puts the prime minister in a particularly tough spot, almost certainly guaranteeing that he will have to respond regardless of the status of relations with the government in Beirut, regardless of the status of the war with Iran, or regardless of ties with the United States of America, which, if you were looking at Vice President Vance's commentary over the past few days on Israel, can put quite the wrinkle, at least politically, in this relationship. So I would say, looks like there will be more, not less shooting. Israel is going to almost certainly be returning fire. Looks like it's already returning with the war of words as well. But this is something that is popular and not just limited to, I think, one faction, given the returned, you could say, state of normalcy in the south of Israel, but not at all that returned state of normalcy in the north.
0: What role did the vice president's criticism of Israel in that briefing yesterday play, do you believe, in what we're seeing now between Lebanon, between Israel and Hezbollah?
1: So I don't see the commentary of the vice president actually having a significant foreign policy effect. I see it having a significant effect in our domestic politics and the debate over one macro trends in the left and the right. Should we be more isolationist? Should we be more internationalist? And B, on our debate over Middle East policy, more pro-Israel or more kind of neutral with respect to that. But the funny thing about what the vice president said is, just monitoring Twitter, you may know, or in the audience may know, this writer, famous Israeli journalist Amir Tibon, where he literally predicted what the vice president had said about 2 or 3 days ago. He said it on social media. I don't speak Hebrew, but this Grok on X translated it. And, you know, he said it'll be a precarious situation where if you have Donald Trump as the, you know, sole or last standing Western Democratic leader, if he loses support for Israel, Israel will be in a particularly tough spot. And he was saying, you know, pro-Israel folks should not be doing this. And he's actually someone who's on the left in Israel. And it's interesting that, you know, Vice President Vance on the right made the exact same observation. So, again, the kaleidoscope of politics and geopolitics are really coming together.
0: Ben Talablu is our guest here this morning. He'll take your questions and your comments about this U.S.-Iran agreement. And the latest this morning of fighting between Hezbollah and Israel. To join the conversation, Republicans, dial in at 202-748-8001, Democrats, 202-748-8000, and Independents, 202-748-8002. We're going to dig into this 14-point memorandum of understanding. I want to begin, though, with what's not in this memorandum. What does it say about proxies?
1: Well, it doesn't use the word proxy per se.
0: And why is that important?
1: It is important because the administration is calling for, at least in the initial clauses of this, a region-wide ceasefire. Lebanon is actually mentioned several times explicitly. That's a direct, I think, concession to the Islamic Republic, where since April, once April 8th, we had the ceasefire, April 13th, we had the blockade. By late April, you had a whole host of Iranian officials, political, security, religious, talking about the connection of any deal that comes over the Strait of Hormuz also has to include Lebanon. So while technically it's more of a deal to open the Strait of Hormuz, the early clauses in it don't mention every single specific Iranian proxy group or terror militia or anything else, but they mention Lebanon by name several times. And that is a reference to the Islamic Republic trying to link Lebanon to the Strait of Hormuz issue. And I think, unfortunately, they were able to do it. And if you scroll all the way up to June 7th for the first time ever, the Islamic Republic fired ballistic missiles at Israel trying to defend Hezbollah after that tit-for-tat again between northern Israel and southern Lebanon escalated. And that was the first time ever, even though the regime had previously fired missiles at Israel, that was the first time ever they extended missile fire to a proxy. Every time the regime had fired ballistic missiles, it was always in retaliation for something, and it was always for a core interest, if you attacked its territory or personnel or military. This was the first time it was offensively firing missiles, more trying to compel than deter, and also trying to extend the radius of fire to a non-state terror actor. So, you know, the things that the regime has learned and been able to do during the ceasefire, they're reflected in the language of the MOU, and they're reflected in the very problematic, risk-tolerant geopolitics of the region that no MOU, no tweets, no Truth Social post can plaster over.
0: How does that compare to what President Obama had negotiated with Iran?
1: Well, also, the funny thing is that was silent on proxies as well. There's another big elephant in the room that is not present in either agreement, which is missiles. You may have seen earlier this week President Trump on the sidelines of the G7 talking about, well, Iran can have some missiles. He was talking about regionalizing it. If Saudi can have some, maybe Iran can have some. And this actually comes, again, with fresh news this morning because the French, looking at the MOU, them not being parties to it as well, and they see the text about major sanctions relief, which ends with the removal of UN sanctions. UN sanctions, which just last year, America's European partners, at America's urging for several years, finally managed to restore and enforce. This is the snapback of sanctions at the United Nations Security Council. They finally have increased UN pressure, and now this US-Iran deal is talking about decreasing UN pressure. And now the French are officially saying, well, if you're going to be removing UN sanctions, you better add missiles and proxies. And this is quite ironic because if you go all the way back to 1 month before Trump left the deal in April 2018, he was sitting with President Macron.
0: Left Obama's deal.
1: Yes, he left the 2015 Obama deal in May 2018, but 1 month before that, in April 2018, he hosted President Macron, and there he actually berated the president and the French and the Americans, and he said proxies and missiles should have been included. Now the French are telling the Americans, if you want to do this, proxies and missiles need to be included. So again, this is very fast moving, lots of deja vu, lots of measuring by previous yardsticks.
0: Yeah, let's get into the first 7 points of this 14-point MOU. Terminate all military activity. Respect each other's sovereignty and territorial integrity. Final deal in maximum of 60 days. So that's where the negotiations in Switzerland were supposed to pick up.
1: US, but could be extended.
0: But could be extended. U.S. will begin the removal of its naval blockade. This is from the Military Times, by the way. Those are the first 5 points. And then Iran will open the Strait of Hormuz without tolls for 60 days. $300 billion for Iranian reconstruction, economic development, not from taxpayer money. Terminate all sanctions on Iran. Let's dive into a few of these, because which ones stand out to you?
1: So, I mean, a lot of it does stand out because this is at once very focused and at once very far-reaching. Some of the language that is not in the Military Times summary is the phased language. For example, the termination of sanctions is pegged to if the full final nuclear deal after 60 days is achieved and implemented and enforced. But let me just pick out one for the audience that I think is very interesting, which is this Reconstruction Fund. And here, allow me to touch the political third rail, if you will. I'm sure you may have heard the phrase, invade the world, invite the world. You know, some on the American right who have been more on the isolationist side have been critical of, okay, here's this war, and then after the war, we have to import everything. Here's a funny parallel to that, which is we have a war, and then, you know, for a good portion of the war, there was talk about potentially hitting Iranian infrastructure, critical infrastructure, bridges, roads, tunnels, and then now the foreign country has to pay for the rebuilding of that. That doesn't necessarily make sense. So $300 billion to Iran's construction sector would be a major problem also for the other threats that we face, A, because both opponents of every agreement have said that money is fungible. So if you help them raise money, or if you help get money from potentially some of the Arab states of the Persian Gulf or East Asian oil importing nations, then the money that the regime does generate through A, more oil sales, and B, with the fact that the U.S. blockade is not there, will mean that, hey, they can actually put that money towards the things that we want to stop, rebuilding missile program, rebuilding nuclear program, bolstering their proxies. And then here's the extra kicker. If you look at the way the construction sector of the Islamic Republic of Iran is treated in U.S. law, with sanctions, with designations, both Congress and Treasury, and looking at the spread of penalties against the sectoral, the most important sectors of the Iranian economy, the IRGC, the Islamic Revolutionary Guard Corps, is deep a designated U.S. foreign terrorist organization. The Australians designated it, the European Union designated it, the Canadian designated it. That is heavily embedded in the construction sector of Iran. So even if you're doing rebuilding, and you're even getting this money into the hands of those major contractors and constructing entities in Iran, they are directly tied to Iran's military industrial complex and defense establishment. So lots of, again, problems to unpack there. There's nothing clean, easy, and parsimonious when it comes to doing diplomacy or helping to fund this kind of stuff in the Islamic Republic.
0: That was the first seven. Let's continue with
1: and
0: the
1: that
0: rest.
1: Was my criticism of just one.
0: Let's continue with the rest. Iran commits to not procuring or develop nuclear weapons. Both agree to maintain the status quo. U.S. terminates all sanctions on Iran. All sanctions on Iran. U.S. releases frozen funds and agrees to establish compliance monitoring. And the U.S. and Iran to start negotiations on this final deal. And the UN Security Council must endorse this final deal.
1: Yeah, there's certainly a lot there. Interesting, they want to put the bow on it through the UN Security Council, but they would also have to get rid of what has come back with that European snapback, which is five UN Security Council resolutions, some of which have sanctions. So there's a lot that the U.S. would have to do legally, politically, not just at home, with respect to the executive branch, with respect to Congress. I mean, if this thing, hypothetically, let's pretend there's no ideology at play, no domestic politics at play, and the final deal does come about, what America would have to trade away is its entire sanctions architecture. And it's very ironic that if this would come, it would come under a Trump administration, because no one has bolstered and defended that like Trump, particularly when you look like it in what he was able to do with Iran in term one. He resurrected many of the statutes that were waived by the Obama administration, and that became a price floor after November 2018 for him to scale up massively. And that was what they coined maximum pressure. So if this thing does go through, which again, lots of reasons to be skeptical, I actually think that slim to no chance of it actually going through after the 60 days. So some of these more worrisome, problematic elements that kick the can down the road, they probably are just drops of ink on paper.
0: Some Republicans are criticizing openly the president's deal here with Iran. I do want to show, though, our viewers what on Fox News, Missouri Republican Senator Josh Hawley saying about giving the president the benefit of the doubt.
2: As the president just said, there's nothing final. This isn't a final agreement. This is a negotiation. This is an agreement to negotiate further. I think the fact that the president's getting the strait reopened, that he's got their nuclear program buried, those are big achievements, Brian. I think those are good things. And it remains to be seen whether we will actually give them any money. I thought I heard the president say earlier today, we're not going to give them a dime. I certainly don't think that we should. And I bet President Trump and the vice president, as he continues these negotiations, will hold that line.
3: But, Senator, they are allowed to sell oil. and they have more oil than just about everyone, including Iraq. And that'll be the first time in decades they're able to sell oil on the open market. They're usually using ghost fleets and rusted out tankers to deliver it to terror, to our rivals like China and China. Your thoughts about the fact that everyone agrees they're allowed to resume oil and petroleum sales?
2: I thought your last guest, I thought the ambassador had a good point there about potentially using escrow accounts, ways to track to see, first of all, if they're living up to their other obligations under the memorandum before we release any of that sales, before we allow them to get their hands on the money, and then using accounts that will allow us to ensure that they're not spending that money on terrorist activities, on nuclear enrichment, and so forth.
0: Ben Tallablu, your reaction to hearing Josh Hawley there, the senator from Missouri, Republican, benefit of the doubt, though he doesn't think this money's going to actually, the $300 billion will actually get to Iran.
1: The funny thing is about $300 billion, Reuters reported about 2 days ago that about half of it had already been fundraised. But this is really where an enterprising journalist can do a lot of heavy lifting for the rest of us. Who fundraised? What role did the U.S. have? What companies, what countries, what CEOs thought that investing in this construction sector that I just said had all these connections, who thought that was a good financial investment? And did it come at the political request of America or some of the states in the region? And if not, why did they choose to do this?
0: And who benefits?
1: Certainly the Islamic Republic would benefit if the money is transferred. Now, this is money that's designed to be in a construction account, but nonetheless, if money is fungible, if I free up money for you to rebuild your country here after you were hit with a war, you would use the money generated by oil sales, right, as the Brian Kilmeade on Fox was just saying, to go do the things that we were trying to stop via the use of force anyway. So the knot in the middle, or the way to kind of meet in the middle, is Senator Hawley mentioned the escrow accounts. Escrow accounts were actually created by multiple acts of U.S. law to trap Iranian oil funds in countries that used to purchase significantly reduced volumes of Iranian oil. This goes way back to the Obama administration between term one and term two. And you could use that money only for humanitarian transactions. The X factor here is if this deal is enforced and allows that to be bypassed, you would basically have created a workaround to the very important U.S. sanctions architecture that has kept the regime weakened and in this semi-isolated state for a very long time. And if what is allowed legally and politically is more than the waivers the Trump administration had given to get a significant Iranian amount of oil on the market so that the global oil price doesn't go all kind of awry while there is a war against the Islamic Republic, well, then that is akin to cutting off your nose to spite your face.
0: We'll go to Jimbo, who's in Bakersfield, California. Independent.
4: Good morning. Hey. As I look over this document, I think we should refer to it more as a memo of misunderstanding, because the way it's being interpreted by Iran versus the United States, boy, there's a Grand Canyon of difference there. Hey, what terrifies me the most is our president, who does not look well, being personally humiliated on the world stage by Iran, and Iran attempting to play our president to the fullest extent of the law.
0: How? Okay. Jimbo, how is the president being humiliated on the world stage over this deal?
4: Because we have not gained anything. Okay, we have no agreements to actually get any of the uranium. Now the straits are going to be a toll booth. It never was. It was an open waterway, and we've set the course for six other places around the world to become toll booths for free commerce as well. Israel will continue to don't call it Lebanon anymore. Let's just call it Northern Israel, okay, because they're going to continue to obliterate Southern Lebanon, okay? Israel has not signed on to this deal. So as I look at this situation, what terrifies me the most is our president thinking outside the box.
0: Okay. Well, Jimbo, let me jump in on your point, because you said Israel has not signed on to this. President Trump, in an exclusive to Axios, said, Israel, do what I say. Your reaction?
1: It's funny, because Israeli deterrence at this situation now, where we are in June, is magnified, not minimized, by going against what the U.S. would say, not swimming with that current. So if they're trying to deter Hezbollah, if they're trying to deter the patron, and in a world where Iran's strategy is, let me create a crisis that's low intensity, let me get America to worry about that crisis spiraling out of control, such that America, the more responsible, restrained party, enters into the conflict to restrain its ally rather than enters into the conflict to restrain its adversary. And you've seen America try to restrain the ally in the kind of rhetorical back and forth with President Trump and Prime Minister Netanyahu. So certainly here, this is, we're in a very, again, slippery kind of kaleidoscopic situation where Israeli deterrence will be served by going against what the U.S. said. But to the heart of what the caller mentioned about the Islamic Republic trying to humiliate the United States, that's something no American should want, regardless of political orientation. And that's something that is still, despite this deal going on, and despite even Vice President Vance talking, literally using the T word, transformation, transformational, despite this deal being pitched as transformational, there is no transformation, even in Iranian rhetoric, about the president, about this deal, and about the United States of America.
0: Or regime, number two of the 14-point U.S.-Iran Memorandum of Understanding. Respect each other's sovereignty and territorial integrity. Is the United States saying we're okay with the current regime?
1: By negotiating with them, it certainly does seem to look that way. I mean, the president has said, I think, on more than one occasion, that there has been regime change in Iran. I think really there's just been musical chairs, not regime change in the Islamic Republic. But the line about sovereignty, territorial integrity, where there has been attacks on everyone's territory, attacks on everyone's forces, at this point, that with respect, that seems like perfunctory diplomatic language. If you want to spin it as a win, the win is that the Islamic Republic would say, aha, well, this is about Lebanon's territorial integrity, and this would be used politically down the line later to kind of force the Israelis to retreat from southern Lebanon and kind of the regime buy time and space for its most important terror proxy, Hezbollah, to be able to regroup and rebuild after the kind of beating it took from 2023 to 2026.
0: Cynthia in Florida, an independent. Welcome to the conversation.
5: Thank you. I like to say I agree with the MOU and the terms of terminating the sanctions on Iran, because that's collective punishment. I like, too, that we're going to release the funds. That's their funds. You can hear from the previous calls that the echo chamber is in full gear. I'm not a fan of Trump, but I would like to thank him. I hope he hears this, for straightening up his spine and getting out on the right side of the bed and reading Israel the enough with the killing, stealing, bombing, and genocide of Muslim nations, stopping it. Thank you, J.D. Vance, the other day for a message delivered. We all long for that. We need to clean sweep Congress, the Pentagon, the military, the governorships. This must be conducted to clear America of the Mossad Brigade running rampant in our country. Time to take a good look by ridding our society of the likes of Hegseth, Lindsey Graham, DeSantis. Trump has got to be careful around these devils.
0: Okay, Cynthia in Florida.
1: Let me just push back on the front part of what the caller said. And actually, this is something the administration should pay attention to. I think the caller was not a fan of the president or the president's policies, but was a fan of the MOU and was a fan of doing things like unwinding sanctions on the Islamic Republic. Again, despite living and working in Washington, you kind of cohabitate with people who are interested in politics, despite me looking at doing policy. This should set off a huge political red alert for the administration and for the president in particular. Nearly everybody who opposes the president personally and politically, nearly everybody who opposes the president's Iran policy, Max Pressure 1.0, Max Pressure 2.0, and nearly everybody who opposes the war, they could be critical of the deal, but they will ultimately still support it. Whereas everybody who traditionally supports the president and supports Max Pressure and probably supported the war, they seem to be a little bit more critical of the deal. Trump administration might want to wake up to this phenomenon that those who opposed you for almost 8 years and your policies on Iran think this deal is good.
0: Why?
1: Because I think this deal, as the previous caller had said, favors the Islamic Republic more than it favors the United States of America. It's quite clear that the negotiating mandate was open the Strait of Hormuz at all costs. And if what you read, those 14 points, end up being enforced, which I think is quite unlikely given the crisis that we've had already less than a week into this thing, where is it signed digitally, virtually, remotely? Is it enforced? Is it not enforced? To what degree is the Strait open or closed? To what degree is Hezbollah restrained or constrained by this one? We have more questions than answers less than 1 week into this. I think it tells you what you need to know.
0: And on the Strait of Hormuz, the fourth point, U.S. will begin the removal of its naval blockade. CNN, in their analysis, says left unaddressed, here is whether Iran will ultimately retain control over the Strait of Hormuz. The U.S. has until July 19th to fully lift its naval blockade. This point also suggests the U.S. will withdraw forces from the surrounding areas. It seems unlikely. This refers to the U.S. stationed in multiple countries across the Persian Gulf, but might allude to the roughly 50,000 additional U.S. service members deployed to the region during the war.
1: So two very different points there. The first is the blockade. The second is the status of U.S. forces. On the blockade, and I've been very, very kind of forward-leaning on this, the blockade is America's greatest non-kinetic, even though it's a physical tool, non-kinetic force of pressure against the Islamic Republic's closure of the Strait of Hormuz. Look at the numbers. The numbers don't lie. Before the state of hostilities in the month of February, Iran exported 2.1 million barrels of oil per day in the month of February. The Trump administration should know those are Biden-era oil exporting level highs. That's a problem, especially if you have a policy called maximum pressure. The war started, the waivers, the blockade came in on April 13th. Then you had the full month of May where the blockade was in force. By the end of the month of May, Iran went down to 64,000 barrels of oil exported per day. The Trump administration's blockade caused a nosedive, a 90% nosedive, from 2.1 million to 64,000. This is precisely why the Islamic Republic is acting out. It's playing to the edge. This is its one commodity. This is its major economic artery. The blockade was actually having a net effect. It's kind of like asphyxiation. The closer you get to choking, the more kind of violently you will flail. The blockade actually was choking. It had flipped the script on the Islamic Republic, who had tried to use its strategic geography to hold the world and America and the Gulf Arab nations hostage. The blockade was beginning to change that. And unfortunately, it looked like the U.S. flinched. And it actually flinched due to media pressure, midterms, markets, you name it. We were the more responsible, restrained party. That doesn't mean, you know, we need to wreck the global economy in order to win against an adversary like the Islamic Republic. But an adversary like the Islamic Republic was willing to play to the edge, and the blockade was one of our best tools against it, which is why the regime being able to export the limited amount of oil that it is already is proof that, A, the blockade has kind of gone away, and B, that this is all the regime wanted, just enough money to limp along, to outlast Trump, to outlast Bibi, and to get to another potentially more pliable American president.
0: And possibly fees down the road on ships trying to pass through.
1: We will cross that bridge when we get there. Currently, what that Persian Gulf Strait Authority is doing is it is getting the information of the vessels that do choose to come and go through the strait. The Islamic Republic is saying, we gave America, they're using the word, a discount in their own press. We gave them a discount, and after 60 days, we will take away that discount and begin to charge the vessels. Now, America can fight against that by using economic tools, sanctioning anybody who pays in cash or crypto or anything else to the Islamic Republic, formally or informally. The problem is, A, you'd have to be able to detect all of those transactions. You wouldn't know if the ships or the ship owners or the insurers would have some kind of side deal with the regime. And B, there might be a different element to this because there is one other country mentioned in the deal, which is Oman. And it would be, you know, would it be the Islamic Republic and Oman? And this is a U.S. adversary, but this is a U.S. partner. And to what degree would be willing to go after a U.S. partner in the region? So that's about the blockade. Now, the second half of your question. Sorry, this is very long, but this stuff is very complicated. Yeah. Is the status of U.S. forces. Believe me, both sides will claim this as a win, which means that it's either a nothing burger or it's very important. It can't be anything in the middle. Both sides will claim that it is win because Iran will say, aha, we got our decades-long policy on paper. Our decades-long policy was get American forces out of the Persian Gulf and then out of the region. The more Iran kind of escalated, the more CENTCOM actually was created, more military force came into the region. These are the two trend lines. America might say, aha, I got to normalize the situation, and when I say I'll remove forces from the proximity of Iran, I will simply scale back to pre-February 28 levels of what my forces were almost kind of permanently in this region. So Iran will say, look, this is a narrative win for me. America will say, look, this is a political win for me. And they'll try to split the difference. But just like what we've seen when there was no deal text, is in the absence of the, you know, actual text, both sides will fight a narrative war. They'll fight a media war, and they'll make it look zero sum. But something like this, there's no way to split it. There's no zero sum. We'll have to see which vision, which version is in force.
0: Troy in Pittsburgh, on our line for Republicans. You're next with your question or comment.
6: Yes, I was going to say that this deal basically is taking us back to the Shah. They wanted the Shah. We didn't give them. And that's how everything got started. So what we're going to do is we're going to let it go back to that. In other words, sanctions are off. You're already a member of the non-nuclear proliferation treaty organization. So you're good there. You're not going to make a nuclear bomb. Also, the war has been a heavy cost on us. We've lost nine refuelers. We lost at E1, AWACS. None of that happened against the war against Iraq. We didn't lose anything like that. We're getting hit. They're hitting bases every day.
0: All right, Troy, well, let's get a reaction here from our guests.
1: And the most important thing, we've lost our service persons, 13 U.S. service persons. But also, let me contrast that with the Islamic Republic of Iran is home to the Middle East's biggest ballistic missile arsenal, huge drone arsenal, which has been used against bases, as the caller was alluding to. And it's the world's foremost state sponsor of terrorism. And we lost 13 service persons. And every one of them is a life too many, and we mourn them. And hopefully in a free, democratic Iran, if we ever get to that point. I don't know if the caller was referring to the return of the son of the Shah or a return of Iranian hegemony in the region. But if you ever do get to a free, democratic Iran, you know, I think it'd be a wise idea to have a boulevard or a street in honor of every single one of these service persons. But to the flip side of what the caller was saying, the invasion of Grenada, Reagan administration, 19 U.S. service persons. You consider the threat that Grenada was to the threat that the Islamic Republic was, the U.S. military performed exceptionally admirably. Yes, the U.S. got hit. Its bases got hit. It had simply had more architecture in the region that would be hit. But if you're going to fight a war and you're unwilling to get hit, I don't think you should be fighting a war, because by definition, Political Science 101, a national security interest is something that you're willing to fight, kill, and die for. And if you commence a cycle of hostilities and you're unwilling to play to the edge, and the other side realizes that the thing you're fighting over is more of a core interest to them than it is for you, heaven help you then.
0: What did we do to Iran, the military? You said they performed exceptionally.
1: Well, first, in the previous conflict, in the 12-day war in the summer, Operation Midnight Hammer, that's the U.S. kind of came in and came out of otherwise what was largely an Israeli military operation, those 12 days. In those 12 days at the tail end, the U.S. came in and took Iran's enrichment off the table. Iran, since April 2006, had been enriching on its territory. Nothing could stop it. Not cyber attacks, not sabotage, not assassinations, not sanctions, not deals, not diplomacy, not covert action, not military.

0: of its defense industrial base. So the main achievement of round two was not Iran's current arsenal of missiles going down, because unfortunately, as you see in the news, the regime is digging out of bases that were hit, because many of these bases are underground or under tunnels. The defense industrial base to produce these systems. I mean, looking at these Iranian missile sites for so long, places like Khojir, places like Parchin, places like Isfahan, places like Hakimiyye, places like Shahrud, places like Semnan, places that have been involved in the beating heart of the Iranian defense industrial base and ballistic missile production that has made this country home to the biggest ballistic missile arsenal in the Middle East, that is what the Trump administration took out. But if it takes that military win, kind of like a trophy, and doesn't build a shelf to put that trophy on, it'll simply drop that trophy. And in my view, the MOU is not an adequate shelf to nest that military win into a larger political win. So again, you can win a military conflict. You can do more damage to the adversary. But if you don't create the propitious political conditions for your military win, well, then you have what the Middle East has for a very long time, which is a bunch of military wins scattered across failed states that failed to be translated into a better political result. We've suffered from that in the past. Israel has suffered from that in the past. The Arabs have suffered from that in the past. Even Iran has suffered from that in the past.
1: We'll go to Augusta, Georgia. Richard, on our line for Democrats. Welcome to the conversation.
2: Good morning. If you guys would stop giving Hamas, the Houthis, and the other terrorist groups the money like Qatar did, and the money went wrong when Qatar was giving money to them and Hezbollah, and asked them to lay down their arms and bring them to the peace table, then you can see a big change in the Middle East as far as Europeans and America helping out, in that you only need a little bit of arrangement to run the nuclear power plants for electricity. When are you guys going to stop making sure that and track that the Houthis, the Hezbollah, and the Yemenis don't use the money to keep doing terroristic attacks?
1: Okay.
2: That's the biggest problem in the world.
1: All right, Richard. Mr. Talibu.
0: So I think the caller was alluding to foreign funding for Hamas, Hezbollah, the Houthis. I think that's what the U.S. and the Israelis have been trying to stop and thwart for quite a while now. So I agree, whether that funding comes direct from a state sponsor of terrorism like Iran or indirect through humanitarian assistance that may have involved Qatar in the past. Yes, I agree with the caller. We should be working overtime to make sure that terror groups, terror proxies, which, by the way, in the past used to function as smaller scale insurgents, now they're basically fighting gray zone conflicts, unconventional conflicts, hybrid wars across the Middle East. So because of the failure to do what the caller said in the past for many years in the Middle East, we have seen terror insurgent groups move from things like car bombs to being able to project power with drones and missiles in a fundamentally very different and dangerous way. And they can regenerate and develop their own independent sources of funding. So choking off the funding for terror organizations, which I think what the caller was alluding to, is going to be a critical national security priority for us, for Israel, and for anybody that is facing these non-state terror threats, deal or no deal, war or no war.
1: Alan in Hawaii, independent.
3: Hello there. Hi, Greta, and Ben, it's great to speak with you again. I'm the guy in Hawaii. A few questions. Well, basically, I saw you on 2CTV. That was a great interview the other day, and that was just the beginning of the announcement for the MOU. But something that struck my interest, and I thought you would be interested in, you probably are very aware of this. Michael Duran has a show on, it's through Hudson, called Israel Update with Gadi Tal.
0: Oh, the podcast, yes.
3: And the podcast. And the last one he aired, he discusses, he basically said in his little summary that he believes the MOU is just a tactical retreat. And he refers to the concept, which was brought up today's interview about 8 hours ago again on PBS. He refers to the term markets, munitions, and midterms pushed him to Trump to the Iran deal. So that's his motivation, is just to survive the rough waters politically and in the U.S. Really with almost no understanding that this deal will ever really be executed, almost like a Trojan horse of sorts.
1: All right, Alan.
0: I think it's a great question. It's a glass half full. Also, it's a fun podcast. I don't get to watch it a lot, but from time to time.

0: time, if I have free time. It's an interesting show. I would add one other M, which is media. And the munitions crisis, rather than being one that's specific to this crisis, has been kind of blaring in the red. And if you want to zoom out for 1 second on a much more dangerous, perhaps not as urgent, but growing, pacing challenge, China, potential Taiwan threat, America's great power, authoritarian adversaries like Russia, like China, are watching our performance in this conflict. And as you've seen with good reporting by Financial Times and the New York Times and the Washington Post and Iran International, they have talked about how, yes, they didn't like give battalions to Iran to fight, but they gave intel and tech and capabilities, particularly to be able to make those strikes on American bases more effective, satellite imagery. So we have a real interest in taking out the lowest rung of the axis of aggressors, because this higher rung, this Chinese threat, this Russian threat, is going to be there. And that Chinese and Russian threat is watching our resolve politically, is watching our media ecosystem, how they may or may not box in a president, is watching the market effect of war, and they're also watching our munitions, our stockpiles. And in this sense, the Ukraine crisis should have been the first canary in the coal mine. The Iran war is the second canary in the coal mine. You don't want to get to a point where the American defense industrial base is not ready for a potential defense of Taiwan situation. I mean, yes, the Islamic Republic and also the constellation of terror proxies they have always forced us to fight behind the cost curve, whether it's a more expensive interceptor for a cheaper drone or a cheaper missile. Through these multiple rounds of violence against the regime and its proxies, we've been able to help pioneer new technologies, but those new technologies have to come to market, and we also have to restock what we need for a potential conventional deterrence situation in Taiwan. Tomahawk land attack cruise missiles, Patriot, THAAD, you name it, in terms of air and missile defense, we're going to need all of that as well. And that's where the defense industrial base is in the red. The converse of that is, hypothetically, had the war not happened, I still believe we would have been in the red, because we expended this many munitions on an adversary like the Islamic Republic. Imagine what you would have needed for an adversary like the People's Liberation Army of the Chinese Communist Party. Multiple times that. So by the first canary in the coal mine, by the Ukraine crisis, that M, munitions, should have been blaring for folks in Congress, should have been blaring for America's defense industrial base. And we need to have a very serious conversation about how to reinvigorate this and fast, as well as come up with cheaper alternatives to some of these systems that need to be produced en masse anyway. So I would add one M, I would add media, media pressure, markets, midterms, and munitions, and together we can begin to understand that. But all of that is the glass half full. There is still a chance that the president saw the threat and would not stomach it. I saw an Iranian human rights advocate who supports pressure but politically doesn't like the president, kind of more broadly, given like visa ban issues, given just, you know, rhetorical stuff about tweeting against Iranian civilization and all of that. He said that actually it was Trump's humanity that got him to this point. And he said, I never thought I would say this, but he said it was Trump's humanity that got him to this point, because if the president returned to conflict, returned to hostilities, he would have to essentially make good on his previous threats. What were his previous threats? To hit infrastructure, bridges, roads, tunnels. And the president didn't want to do that. And B, if you wanted to really clear the strait militarily, I think there's other ways to do it, but if you wanted to really clear the strait militarily, it might involve, at least for supports of portions of southern Iran, islands, or one of the southern provinces, a ground invasion, which would run awry of what almost every American would want. And it was the president's humanity to kind of carve out this middle option, push away from the table, rebuild munitions, kind of push away on media and market pressure, get ready for midterms. And if one is seeing a glass half full, go back at a time when all these lines are more propitious, or find a different way, perhaps more maximum pressure, rather than letting the oil sanctions architecture atrophy. Maybe beef that up.
1: We'll go to Queens. Mike, Democratic caller.
2: Hi. Am I on the air?
1: You are, Mike. Go ahead. Question or comment?
2: Oh, okay. No, I want to say I totally agree with this agreement. And people look at me cross-eyed when I say that. No, I don't care who made it or how it happened, but I totally agree with it, and I'll tell you why quickly. If they're going to give Iran $300 billion, good. You know how much this war is costing us? $2 billion a day. So we go through $300 billion in about close to 4 months.
1: It's $300 billion, Mike, plus the relief on all sanctions. Did the deal
0: and the frozen funds
1: and
0: the revenue that they can generate through oil sales, which would somehow be made not licit but not remain illicit if all these sanctions are gone.
1: And compare the impact of that to what the Obama administration had brokered?
0: Oh, it's significantly more, because the Obama administration never got across the finish line, and these guys probably won't get across the finish line. So if you just have the frozen funds, then you add to the frozen funds the ability to sell oil, you move into a very, very similar world to what the Obama administration was. The X factor for the Obama administration was quite literally pallets of cash. Euros, Swiss francs from previous outstanding judgments that were phased with a hostage deal, that were phased with the implementation, that basically made it look like we paid the regime a bribe as soon as the JCPOA was implemented in January 2016. And that is where the president has the significant political advantage to say, hey, my staff literally was not securing pallets of cash. Yes, not dollars, but pallets of cash on a plane to go deliver to these guys.
1: It was then, at that time, though, Iran's frozen assets.
0: No, the pallets of cash, they also, the access to frozen assets was given. That's just kind of legal and political. The cash was outstanding judgments of court cases of where Iran had tried to procure weapon systems, previous regime, pre-79. Those were frozen. There were court cases. America never transferred the money. The cases were stalled in U.S. courts. And as a quote-unquote measure of goodwill and moving things through the legal system, they phased the release of those funds, but they released those funds outside the banking system. They chose to release them via cash and release them at the same time as the deal came into effect and as a hostage agreement came into effect.
1: Ben Talabu is the Iran Program Senior Director at the Foundation for Defense of Democracies. Thank you for the conversation this morning. We appreciate it.
0: Pleasure.
1: We're going to take a break shortly. Coming up here on the Washington Journal on this Juneteenth, Peniel Joseph, founding director of the Center for Study of Race and Democracy at the University of Texas at Austin, will join us coming up in our last hour of the Washington Journal. But before that, your news, your thoughts, your reaction to news of the day will be an open forum. There are the lines on your screen. Start dialing in.
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1: And we are back here, reaction to news of the day. That is what we will talk about with all of you here for the next 25 minutes or so on the Washington Journal. Dial in Republicans at 202-748-8001, Democrats 202-748-8000, and Independents 202-748-8002. We'll get your thoughts on the latest with the U.S. and Iran foreign policy, as well as any domestic policy issues as well. Let me begin with the front pages of the national newspapers. Here's the Washington Times. J.D. Vance, the vice president's briefing at the White House yesterday, defends the Iran deal against heavy criticism. Oil prices plunge, stocks climb as Congress and Israel grumble. Here is what the vice president had to say about Israel's criticism of this deal.
8: Thank you, Mr. Vice President. Many of the colleagues that you served with in the U.S. Senate and Republican Conference have criticized this deal over the last 24 hours. What is your message, Mr. Vice President, back to them?
9: So I guess I would say to anybody, any of the critics, is number one, have a little bit of faith in the President of the United States. The idea that he is going to strike a deal that's been bad for the American people, it's preposterous. He is the person who has had the courage to fundamentally transform our relationship with Iran and with a lot of other countries over the last year and a half. He believes in this deal. He is going to see it to completion, and if the Iranians don't comply, we still have every single tool and point of leverage that we have today. That'd be message number one, is have a little faith in the president's ability, given that he's got us this far, to take us the final step. The second thing that I would say is so many of what I've read or heard that people believe about this deal is just fundamentally untrue. It is a memorandum of understanding. It is fundamentally a principle that, yes, the Straits of Hormuz are going to be open immediately, and they already are. Yes, they're going to give up their highly enriched material, but they've got to actually do it. It's about conduct. It's about rewarding good conduct and punishing bad conduct, which in some ways is what we've been doing for the last 3 months vis-a-vis that country anyway. So many of the criticisms, I saw Lindsey Graham came out with a positive statement after expressing some concerns. I think that when people get to understand not just the agreement, but our negotiating posture as a country, they will realize this is an excellent thing for the American people. But that's part of our job. We've got to tell the story about what this means for Americans, how it's going to make all of us safer and more prosperous. That's why I'm here talking to everybody. And we're going to keep on telling that story in the days and weeks to come.
1: The vice president in the briefing room yesterday, the New York Times front page says the vice president admonishes Israel. And inside the paper, this headline, Israel's stunned by the Iran deal, see it as capitulation by President Trump. And below that article is the headline, Netanyahu's TV allies turn against President Trump. And from the New York Times reporting, they say that Mr. Netanyahu's hawkish government has been careful not to criticize Mr. Trump openly, apparently for the fear of provoking him. But Mr. Netanyahu's cheerleaders from Channel 14 might be saying the unsayable on behalf of the prime minister. From the papers this morning and your reaction to the news, Jay in North Carolina and Independent, we'll hear from you first. Good morning.
10: Hey, good morning, and good morning, fellow listeners. I actually was hoping to ask this to the gentleman. I just don't know when it stops. You know, they've got everybody who was living in the tiny strip of the Gaza Strip living in 30% of it now, quietly. That's clearly still a miserable situation. They pretty much have full, unrestricted, no-fly zone operating in the bottom half of Syria. We're now well into Lebanon, and I don't understand when this stops and when we stop financing it and why that's so taboo.
11: Okay.
10: He would never answer that. And I just want to hear about

0: with the fellow listeners here, because that's really what I listen to the show to hear, not the puppets go on puppeting. Thank you.
1: Okay, Jay. Jay wants to hear from all of you in the conversation here this morning about the U.S. and Iran. Sticking with Lebanon, this is the AFP news agency. At 3 o'clock this morning, Switzerland announced today that planned U.S.-Iran talks on the deal to end the Middle East have been postponed. The deal was to halt the fighting in Lebanon, but Israel's military announced on Friday new strikes against Hezbollah targets in the nation's south. The Financial Times: Iran postponed the U.S. talks due to Israeli strikes on Lebanon. And then you have from BBC News World: Lebanon says Israeli strikes kill 18, as Israel says 4 soldiers killed by Hezbollah. And from the far right wing of the Netanyahu government, the national security minister saying all of Lebanon should burn after the trading of fighting overnight. Jay in Raleigh, North Carolina, Republican. We'll hear from you, Jay.
2: Good morning.
1: Morning.
2: A little comment on the war. All I can say is, Mr. President, I hate you took your foot off the gas. Let's finish this deal and be done with it. Another comment.
1: You hate that he took his foot off the gas?
2: I do. I think it's time to finish the job. There's no need for us to have to come back 5 years later and start this deal again. And I think we need to finish it. I know a couple of people that have family living in Iran, and that's exactly what they wish they would do.
1: And what do you mean by finishing it? What does finished look like? Is it regime change? What is it?
2: I think we need to go ahead and change the regime. We have invested time and lives into this. What are we stopping now for? Finish this and be done with it for good.
1: All right.
2: Now,
1: go ahead. Finish your thought.
2: Another comment on a separate situation. This birthright citizenship that we've talked about, has anyone ever thought about this tourism birthright citizenship that's happening with the Chinese coming in here, having children, and returning back home? What's going to happen when those children are raised in the communist regime for 25 years, and then they send them back over here as a citizen to run for office? Has anyone ever thought about that?
1: Okay, Jay in Raleigh, North Carolina, we are waiting on the Supreme Court to make a decision in that birthright citizenship case. The executive order issued by the president on the first day of his second term. It's one of many marquee cases that we are waiting on the Supreme Court to decide. By the way, they've added decision days. It's usually on Thursdays at the end of the term. Next week, they'll have a decision day on Tuesday. So look for more news coming next week from the Supreme Court. Speaking of the current regime in Iran, this is from Al Jazeera. On this U.S.-Iran deal, Iran's supreme leader said he initially disagreed with the recently signed memorandum of understanding between Tehran and Washington, but ultimately approved it after receiving assurances from Iran's leadership that the country's interests would be protected. In a written statement carried by the Iranian state media on Thursday, the Ayatollah said he had, quote, a different opinion on the agreement, but granted permission after the Iranian president, other officials pledged to safeguard the rights of the Iranian nation and the resistance front and accepted a responsibility for the deal. Khamenei warned that Tehran would not accept additional demands from Washington. Quote, if the American side wants to be greedy, Iran's leadership, will not accept it. But he also endorsed direct negotiations with the U.S., saying it is obvious that the face-to-face negotiations that will be held in the future will not mean accepting the enemy's opinion. Now, no one has seen the new Ayatollah since he was injured by the U.S. attacks in the country.
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1: Frank in Staten Island, New York, an independent. Frank.
4: How are you doing? Good morning.
1: Good morning.
4: I really hate this deal. We have to try to finish this with the regime change. Giving money to these barbarians, I think if money is given to Iran, then Trump should really be impeached for this. This is sort of like Winston Churchill giving money to Nazi Germany. It's like Franklin Roosevelt giving money to Imperial Japan. You don't do that. You don't help your enemy. I think if anything, if people say that maybe like Trump has lost the war, this thing was lost on the day when the school for the girls in Iran was hit, and all those schoolgirls died. And that was in the very beginning, the first day, the first hours.
1: And Frank, who do you hold responsible for that?
4: Both Iran and the United States. It was United States weapon that did it. It was terrible intelligence for that to happen. But you have to understand also the Iranian regime doesn't really care about those girls anyway. When those girls get older, they make them dress in black. If they show their hair, they'll get arrested. There is a young lady who just got 74 lashes for singing without her hijab. They didn't kill her. They lashed her. And you're going to give money to people like this?
1: And Frank, let me ask you then.
4: Money to the devil.
1: On the military strike that killed those school children, there are some on Capitol Hill, Democrats, who are calling for the firing of the Defense Secretary Pete Hegseth over that military strike. What do you say?
4: Maybe Hegseth is not the right guy. Get someone in there who's better, who has real military. You get like a retired general. That's the type of person who should be heading the Pentagon, not a civilian, okay, who did some military time like Hegseth. Get someone who knows how to do logistics and how to plan something correctly, someone who's lived his whole life. This guy is too young to be doing this anyway. You don't give the type of job to a young guy.
1: Okay.
4: Give it to someone with experience.
1: All right, Frank there in Staten Island, New York, and independent. Let's listen to President Trump earlier this week when he was in France for the G7 summit, when he was asked at his news conference about this U.S.-Iran deal, and he said it threatened Iran with more bombing if it does not adhere.
5: The drafts of the deal that have been floating around barely mention Iran's nuclear program. So can you explain how exactly the deal achieves that goal?
6: So when I say permanently, it should be permanently. But if it's not permanently, we will bomb them. They will be bombed, just like I bombed them on Wednesday night and Tuesday night, and was going to bomb them on Thursday night at a level that was three times greater, and they knew that. I will bomb them. Now, that's with me as president. If you have a weak, pathetic president, maybe that doesn't happen, but I can only do the job that I have to do. I have a long time to go. I have almost 3 years, close to 3 years. Time is going fast. But our country's become we're the most respected country in the world.
5: So you're threatening to bomb Iran if they don't comply, but there's nothing enforceable in the deal itself. Is that correct?
6: Doesn't have to be. I let him know. I said, look, if you don't adhere to the agreement, I don't want to do that, but we're going to bomb the hell out of you. And I don't think that they're going to veer from the agreement. What else am I going to do? Am I going to say I'm going to take you to court? Let me take you to court. Let me sue you. No, we're going to bomb the hell out of them if they violate the agreement. I don't want them to. I want them to honor the agreement. Again, the straits close up. Bad things can happen. You know, in war, terrible things happen.
1: That was the president on Wednesday this week attending the G7 summit on this U.S.-Iran agreement. He has posted on Truth Social this morning about 30 minutes ago saying, we didn't meet out of desperation. Iran did. They are finished. We'll play out the 60 days. They get no money, not 10 cents. An update, it seems, from the president. They get no money, not 10 cents. As many of you know, part of this deal is $300 billion, not taxpayers' money, fundraised by countries and companies to give to Iran to rebuild, for economic rebuilding. There's also the unfreezing of Iran's assets and potentially Iran making money off the Strait of Hormuz if they charge fees for oil tankers making their way in that waterway. Let's go to Don, who's an Orlando, Florida Democratic caller. Don, what's on your mind?
7: Well, I was just, you know, this is February 28th. Gas was at $2.35 a gallon. I think that's when the first airstrike started. Donald Trump was at the G7 just the other day, And, you know, there's supposedly some kind of deal in the making. The straits have been reopened up. But the facts are the same. Donald Trump ran that he said he could shoot you on the streets of the United States and get away with it. And pretty much that's what he's getting ready to do. The American people need to pull their money out of the stock market, and that's the only thing he understands. And once that happens, you'll see a very shift in a hard change about this situation in Iran. Personally, I believe that we should just go in there and finish the job, remove them, put some kind of a different government structure in Iran, put a multinational force in there to run the strait and help rebuild the country. And thank you very much for your time.
1: Okay, that's Don there in Orlando, Florida. Talking about this Iran-U.S. deal. As we told you earlier, the Vice President, J.D. Vance, held a briefing at the White House yesterday where he took questions on the U.S.-Iran deal, defended it as well, and he also defended it against Republican criticism. There has been criticism from Roger Wicker, who is the head of the Senate Armed Services Committee, a Republican, saying he didn't like the deal, particularly the money that Iran would get. You also have the senator from Louisiana, Bill Cassidy, saying that Ronald Reagan would have rolled over in his grave over this deal that was brokered. Let me show you what the Louisiana senator had to say. He recently lost his primary bid for re-election because the president had endorsed his opponent. He said, on Ronald Reagan rolling over in his grave, Iran's nuclear ambitions were not curbed, and they have learned that threatening the Strait of Hormuz works and will undoubtedly leverage it in the future. Now Iran gets to build brand new infrastructure under this deal. Before the war, the strait was open. Iran was being crushed by sanctions, and 13 service members were still alive. Now 13 Americans are dead. Families have paid billions at the pump. Sanctions will be lifted, and the bombing has stopped. He says this is the worst foreign policy blunder in decades. The vice president responded to this criticism at the White House briefing. Here's what he had to say.
8: So I guess I would say to anybody, any of the critics, is number one, have a little bit of faith in the president of the United States. The idea that he is going to strike a deal that's been bad for the American people, it's preposterous. He is the person who has had the courage to fundamentally transform our relationship with Iran and with a lot of other countries over the last year and a half. He believes in this deal. He is going to see it to completion, and if the Iranians don't comply, we still have every single tool and point of leverage that we have today. That'd be message number one, is have a little faith in the president's ability, given that he's got us this far, to take us the final step. The second thing that I would say is so many of what I've read or heard that people believe about this deal is just fundamentally untrue. It is a memorandum of understanding. It is fundamentally a principle that, yes, the Straits of Hormuz are going to be open immediately, and they already are. Yes, they're going to give up their highly enriched material, but they've got to actually do it. It's about conduct. It's about rewarding good conduct and punishing bad conduct, which in some ways is what we've been doing for the last 3 months vis-a-vis that country anyway. So many of the criticisms, I saw Lindsey Graham came out with a positive statement after expressing some concerns. I think that when people get to understand not just the agreement, but our negotiating posture as a country, they will realize this is an excellent thing for the American people. But that's part of our job. We've got to tell the story about what this means for Americans, how it's going to make all of us safer and more prosperous. That's why I'm here talking to everybody. And we're going to keep on telling that story in the days and weeks to come.
1: The vice president at the White House yesterday, in an exclusive with Axios, the president tells them there are, quote, no limits to his power after Iran war. The president denied that the Iran war revealed the limits of his ability to exert power, telling the Axios show he still believes there are no limits. The big picture, Trump entered the war demanding unconditional surrender. He ended it with a limited memorandum of understanding instead. Trump acknowledged to Axios that he negotiated that deal to keep the war from turning into a global economic depression. Still, Trump denied he was in any way humbled by that experience. Asked what he'd learned from the war about the limits of his power, he said, there are no limits. Anthony, Fort Pierce, Florida, in Independent, let's hear from you. Anthony, good morning.
9: Good morning to you. Can you hear me?
1: Yes, we can. Go ahead.
9: Yeah, Queen of Austin, how you doing?
1: Go ahead, Anthony.
10: I was going to call. I was talking about the I want to talk about the presidents that I respect. And it's not just one, but it's really three. The first one is Ulysses S. Grant. I really love this, you know, learning about him. He was the one that was a general that fought to keep our country together. He pushed and got the 14th and the 15th Amendment passed. He loved every American, white and black. And then I love Franklin D. Roosevelt, a president that came. And during World War II, we fought two of the greatest, strongest countries, Japan and Germany, the only country to do it, and defeated them. And then he was the only president that his wife was the co-president, the first female president, really. Because she was just as intelligent as him, he was, because he was the one that pushed through and got the United Nations done and also helped and worked with Truman to finish Japan, the imperial country. And then the last one is Lyndon B. Johnson, the one that really fought for the low income, the working poor, with the housing authority and food stamps that not only help the people, but also the farmers. And one thing about all three of these great presidents, if we had them today, they would have Iran on their knees and they would have finished them.
1: Okay.
10: And that's what President Trump has to do, finish them.
1: Okay. Right. Anthony there in Florida, pegging off of a poll that CNN released yesterday and a question we asked all of you in our first hour, which American president do you admire most? This is what CNN found when they conducted the poll. Barack Obama led with 30%, followed by Donald Trump at 19, and former presidents Abraham Lincoln and Ronald Reagan tied at 9, while John F. Kennedy garnered 6%, George Washington 5, Bill Clinton and Jimmy Carter tied at 2%. Michael, Hawkinsville, Georgia, a Republican. Hi, Michael.
11: Thank you, ma'am. I would just have a few questions about the Iran situation. First of all, how can we afford to leave these people in power over there when they slaughtered 30,000 people in the streets after Donald Trump invited them to uprise against this government? And the Pentagon said they need another $80 billion for the war. How come that our allies aren't ponying up some money, seeing how we're out there like NATO fighting their battles behind our skirts? And like I say, just frustrated that these people are going to be left in power and all they are troublemakers, and we really need to do something about that.
1: Okay, that was Michael's thoughts there. Michael reading, referencing a Wall Street Journal article that we showed you earlier today about the cost of the war. And it comes from their reporting, exclusive reporting, where they found Pentagon talking to lawmakers up on Capitol Hill requesting that another $80 billion is needed because of the Iran war and possibly running out of money by the summer. Grace in Arkansas, independent. Grace, good morning. Oh, Grace, you're breaking up there. Try again. Grace, you're going to have to call back on a more stable line. I'll move on to Jeffrey, who's in Greensboro, North Carolina. Democratic caller.
12: Yes, good morning. Thank you for taking the call. It's just astonishing right now how this man sitting in that office has no conscience of the amount of struggles everybody here in America is dealing with. It seems it is nothing. I don't know the numbers perspective of who is supporting this, but how dare you? How dare you believe or get on TV, his vice president or Donald Trump, change the narrative every day. Every day, it's going to be a done deal, this, that, and the third, saying we have dismantled everything from top to bottom, and billions of dollars is just being filtered to this man in so many different areas where, am I the only one seeing this, or, you know, this information is out there, is it just a hoax? People are struggling. How is this man able to start a war with no branch of government, Congress giving it approval, and then he's always with the deciding situation? Wasn't he there before? So this problem that he said has been in existence for so long, why you ain't handle that the first time? It's just anything that coming from him out of this administration, he's the smartest, he's the brightest, everybody got the best answers, but you've been there before. You keep saying that taxpayers is not going to take the brunt of this, but he did that with the wall. Things that he is keep iterating is false. And it's sad that America put this facade up that we are seeing two social societies in different viewpoints. It is real. It is so sad. He's beyond what a president should be doing, and he's not being checked on it.
1: All right, Jeffrey, well, there is taxpayer dollars that have paid for the conflict with Iran. From that Wall Street Journal article that I referenced, Pentagon tells lawmakers it needs another $80 billion for the Iran war and other bills. According to the Wall Street's reporting, the $80 billion is to cover costs from the Iran war as well as other non-war-related bills. This is in phone calls made to lawmakers this week. Lawmakers have been pressing the Trump administration to provide a comprehensive price tag for the war, which started February 28th. Among lawmakers' concerns is that the military depleted valuable munitions that might be needed to confront threats elsewhere around the world. Pentagon leaders have said they could start running out of money for operations this summer unless Congress passes a new wartime spending bill, warning that the services will have to cut back on training exercises and other priorities because of the war in Iran. Any Pentagon supplemental request would need to be approved by the White House's Office of Management and Budget before it goes to Congress. The Pentagon's budget for the current fiscal 2026 year is roughly $1 trillion. But the Pentagon is confident enough in the plan that, according to those lawmakers briefed in recent days, some of that money will go to ship operations, personnel pay, and munitions, among other things. This is according to the phone calls that were made from the Pentagon to lawmakers. A full U.S. supplemental request, which will include money for the Pentagon as well as non-defense priorities, could be sent to lawmakers in the coming days. Let's hear from Drew, who's in Florida on our line for Republicans. Drew, welcome to the conversation.
13: Thank you. Good morning. I wanted to voice my opinion on the deal. I think we could have done better. I'm a Republican, but I think we could have done better. But I think Trump's accepting less because of the midterm elections coming up. He's concerned with the Republican Party losing power, and he's having to, if we had more people with the Pelosi's and the Schumer's and the Jeffries and the Crockett's and the Maxine Waters, if they had all backed him where he felt like he had still had some clout, I think he would not have accepted this deal. And that's just my opinion on it. And I just think he's just having to settle for less than he would have because he had very little support on the Democratic liberal side. And so if people want to blame him for accepting a deal that's less than what we wanted, they need to look at our own side.
1: Well, what about Republicans who are critical of this deal?
13: Well, you can always have some people critical, but the Republicans are still backing him up on it. You know, just like me, I still back him up. My opinion on it is we've had numerous presidents that have tried to deal with Iran, and every one of them has come up short. And so this is his turn. He'll either come up good or he'll come up short. And, you know, to criticize him like he's the first one that did this is totally wrong. I mean, it goes back several presidents, and it's not fair to Trump to say you failed and not say the ones before him had failed. Give him his opportunity, but I still say he could have got a better deal. But it's like buying a car, you know. You always wonder if you got the best deal in town, you know. But you drive away thinking that. But once you do it, you live with it.
1: Okay. And, well, listen, Drew, and for you and others, listen to some of the criticism. This is from Senator Ted Cruz of Texas, and this is what he told Fox News about this Iran deal.
14: Giving billions of dollars to theocratic lunatics who want to murder us is not a good idea. I think the president, unfortunately, is receiving bad advice on this deal.
1: That was Ted Cruz on Capitol Hill talking to Fox News and his criticism of the president's negotiations with Iran over this memorandum of understanding. This triggered the ire of the president's son. Donald Trump Jr. says Ted Cruz lying through his teeth. That's the Hill newspaper. We'll go to Rick in Tampa, Florida, Democratic caller. Hi, Rick.
15: Hi, good morning. Thank you for allowing my call. This is an absolute disaster, in my opinion. Under Obama, we had $1.7 billion in unfrozen assets for a 98% reduction in uranium. Trump's deal is $24 billion in unfrozen assets, $300 billion reconstruction fund, and lifted sanctions. I believe those sanctions are another $100 billion, so it's up to $400 billion. Went into this war with no involvement from with no planning, no sale to the American people, and no involvement with NATO. This entire administration, these 2 years, have been an absolute disaster. And listen, I'm Democratic. Most of my friends are Republicans. And it is, they've soured badly. The amount, another caller had talked about the amount of corruption and the amount of money that is flowing into the Trump family through government means. It's just, it's ridiculous. And I got one other thing to say. What a day yesterday was with President Obama's presidential center opening, and to listen to everybody and the tone, just the general tone of that event all afternoon was a stark reminder of what we can be as a country. And I'm talking to you Republicans, and I'm talking to Democrats, and I'm talking to independents. Right. I appreciate the opportunity.
1: All right, Rick there in Tampa, Florida, a Democrat. We covered President Obama's centered the dedication ceremony yesterday for the new Presidential Obama Presidential Center. And if you missed a minute of it and you want to see it, you can go to our website, cspan.org, online on demand. You can also go to our free video mobile app, C-SPAN Now. Coming up on the Washington Journal, author of The Third Reconstruction, Peniel Joseph, will discuss the significance of Juneteenth, today's holiday. Keep it here. We'll be right back.
16: 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She is also a contributing writer for New York Magazine and a CNN contributor. She joins our host, renowned author, and civic leader, David Rubenstein.
17: What about young people who are booing speakers who are involved in AI because they think AI is maybe not good for them?
18: I think there's young people are very smart. I think these speakers act like there's not going to be an impact. Now, what's happened here is, like, look, we went to crafts stuff, to manufacturing. There was enormous social and political upheaval, you know, riots, et cetera, et cetera. This is happening, and that happened over decades. This is happening over a few years. Facebook just laid off 10% of its staff. Every single company is announcing 10 to 20% right. layoffs, and it's because AI can do a lot of, now some of it's overblown, and I'm sure every CEO says, let's AI this, and it's not going to work necessarily. But if you think about the impact the internet has had on work, it's been vast. It's been vast, and especially in the media industry, in the music industry. And eventually you cope with it, but the speed at which this is happening is so fast that there's going to be societal and political upheaval that is going to be really devastating.
16: Watch America's Book Club with Kara Swisher, Sunday at 6 p.m. and 9 p.m. Eastern and Pacific, only on C-SPAN.
19: 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On July 3rd and 4th, C-SPAN brings you live around-the-clock festivals and parades, along with conversations about America's past, present, and future, plus special coverage with historians and live calls from Americans sharing what the nation's 250th birthday means to them. Our coverage also includes the nation's largest July 4th parade in Philadelphia, the nation's largest July 4th fireworks display in Washington, D.C., the America 250 ball drop celebration in Times Square, New York City, the opening of the Theodore Roosevelt Presidential Library in Medora, North Dakota, celebrations at Mount Rushmore in South Dakota, SAIL 250 events in New York City, and coverage from the Great American State Fair along the National Mall in Washington, D.C. No television network will bring you more America 250 coverage than C-SPAN. After months of building toward this milestone, it all comes together the week of July 4th. Tune in across the C-SPAN networks. C-SPAN's America 250 coverage is made possible by these cable, satellite, and streaming companies.
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1: Welcome back to the Washington Journal. Peniel Joseph is joining us. He is the founding director of the Center for Study of Race and Democracy at the University of Texas at Austin and the author of The Third Reconstruction, America's Struggle for Racial Justice in the 21st Century. Mr. Joseph, here to talk about today's holiday. What happened on June 19th, 1865?
20: Well, that was the day where in Galveston, Texas, Major General Gordon Granger issued his order number 3, which announced that there was going to be the end of racial slavery. All formerly enslaved Black Americans were absolutely free. And there were 3 points of the order. It was to announce freedom, to recommend that the formerly enslaved actually stay on their plantations and negotiate work contracts with those who formerly presumed to own them and be their masters. And third, not to go to any military post, because in the context of 1865, military posts in and around Galveston and really throughout the South were, throughout the occupied South were where Black Americans could try to seek everything from food to shelter to up-to-date news about what was taking place in the United States. So that's the 3-part order. And I think even then we can see the complexities of Juneteenth and the complexities of freedom for Black Americans then and now, because there was fear of reprisals from whites. There was a constrained idea of what freedom meant, because freedom should mean absolute individual autonomy and really a collective liberation where people have freedom of movement and independence to work where they want to. And that didn't come that day. But what was extraordinary that day is the way in which Black Americans in Texas and all around the country really took the confirmation of that news to craft an independent journey for themselves. And when we think about Juneteenth, the state of Texas and Black people in Texas really historically have celebrated that. We think about Houston's Emancipation Park. We think about right here in Austin, the Carver African-American History Museum. So Black folks really transformed that day into a day of celebration. And really, especially as we're about to mark the 250th anniversary of the United States, really as the first Independence Day for all of us in the context of American history.
1: From the general's order, the people of Texas are informed that in accordance with a proclamation from the executive of the United States, all slaves are free. This involves an absolute equality of personal rights and rights of property between former masters and slaves, and the connection heretofore existing between them becomes that between employer and hired labor. The freedmen are advised to remain quietly at their present homes and work for wages. They are informed that they will not be allowed to collect at military posts and that they will not be supported in idleness either there or elsewhere. Mr. Joseph, those words.
20: Again, we see the complexity of this period because one of the most misunderstood aspects of the Civil War is the way in which hundreds of thousands of Black Americans self-liberated and self-emancipated themselves in the context of the Civil War. This is those who President Lincoln were to call contraband, who self-emancipated and went to Northern lines. And that transformed the calculus of the Civil War alongside of Black Americans serving in the Civil War in the military, and which included the Navy. About 200,000 served in the Civil War. So when we think about this idea of idleness, again, we're thinking about racial stereotypes and a limiting of freedom. And also when we think about this idea of not being able to go to military posts, it's this circumscribing of African-American autonomy. But despite those challenges, what's extraordinary is in the context of both Reconstruction and afterwards, what Black people did in the context of Juneteenth. And we have to remember, it's Black people and Black soldiers who created what was then called Decoration Day, and really are the founders of what we now celebrate as Memorial Day. So Juneteenth is an extraordinary incubation point for many different cultural and political and social strands of the nation's history, but also the nation's memory, and how we have a big contest over how do we remember the Civil War? How do we remember Juneteenth? How do we remember the Second World War and World War One? And the way in which Black America's participation in those conflicts really forces us to rethink and reimagine who we are as Americans and what the nation represents and stands for.
1: When did celebrations of Juneteenth begin?
20: They began immediately, really. They began immediately in the context of Texas history and in the context of the history of the American South. There have been Juneteenth celebrations. What many then called Emancipation Day, starting in 1866 and 1867, people created picnics and festivals and parades. Certainly Houston created Emancipation Park with four founders, including the Reverend Richard Allen, who were founders of different churches and had different congregations and created a whole legacy that wasn't just a celebration and a commemoration, but was really an opportunity for Black communities to get together and organize and institution build. So they institution built churches and parks and fraternal and social organizations, self-help and mutual aid societies, historically Black colleges and schools, including of the K through 12, one schoolroom, one schoolhouse variety that became headquarters for organizations. So the celebrations began immediately. Certainly the state of Texas has commemorated Juneteenth for quite a while. And then in the aftermath of the George Floyd murder in 2020, Juneteenth became a national holiday starting in 2021.
1: We want our viewers to join us in this conversation this morning. Hear from you about how you mark today's holiday, Juneteenth. How will you celebrate what it means to you in the eastern central part of the country? If you live there, dial in at 202-748-8000. Mountain Pacific, 202-748-8001. Neil Joseph is our guest here this morning. Mr. Joseph, describe how celebrations take place today. Have they evolved? Do they look different?
20: Well, I think that they have absolutely evolved. When we think about the information and the knowledge that the country and the whole world has about Juneteenth, when we think about the scholar Annette Gordon-Reed, who has the great book called Juneteenth, she recalls celebrating Juneteenth in Texas, where she grew up, and sort of the red punch.

0: cakes and the food that would be made for that celebration. I think that that continues, but so many more people are involved in these celebrations. So we see in the North as well as the South, on the East Coast as well as the West Coast, millions of people who weren't aware of the history of Juneteenth have come to celebrate and embrace that history, especially over the past 5 years or so, 5 or 6 years, as knowledge of what that celebration means has come to many, many more people, and has really become the first national commemoration in a way of racial slavery and its aftermath, because this is a country that has always had a very, very difficult time coming to terms and trying to understand racial slavery and its aftermath. And the role that Black people have played in, really, Juneteenth is a celebration of multiracial democracy. It's a celebration of a country that's coming out of, or attempting to come out of, racial authoritarianism, white supremacy. When we think about the South, a kind of domestic racial totalitarianism into the bright light of multiracial democracy, and it does so unevenly. So when we think about why many people hadn't known about Juneteenth, it's because the nation historically suppresses aspects of its history, and that includes aspects of its history that have denigrated women, Native Americans, queer folks, disabled folks, Asian Americans, Latinos and Latinas, just that have denigrated people, white working class, Black working class. We tend to try to purposely forget that part of our history. And Black communities, fortunately for all of us, refused to forget. So they created a whole infrastructure of memory, not just around Juneteenth, but around the Civil War, and around we think about Memorial Day. And so I think we all owe a debt of gratitude to people like Opal Lee, and to the different Black women and men who are teachers and who are griots in the community, and who work at museums, and who work in public schools, and who work in churches, who really kept that story alive. I grew up in Brooklyn and Jamaica, Queens, New York, and I found out about Juneteenth through our parishioners at New Bethel Baptist Church, who were from Texas, and told us and explained to us, and they would never let a Juneteenth go by without all of us commemorating and acknowledging. And they did cook great food for us, Black Southern soul food for us, and they made cakes and special pies, including chess pie and peach cobbler and different things to commemorate Juneteenth. So it was really something I always grew up with understanding, even though I was born and raised in New York City. I knew about Juneteenth because of Black Southern parishioners who made sure we understood our history.
1: And while you were talking, we're showing our viewers President Biden giving the Medal of Freedom to Opal Lee. It was President Biden in 2021 that signed the bill to make Juneteenth a federal holiday. Let's go to James in Collins, Mississippi Independent. James, your reflections and your thoughts on this Juneteenth.
2: Yes, sir. Yes, ma'am. Good evening. Good morning, sir. I wanted to ask you several questions. I mean, first of all, I look at the Supreme Court judges, or the Supreme Court judges, all these rules or the changes that they made from the Supreme Court judges, those nine or those six, I don't really count the lady too much as being a problem. But the five men for the Supreme Court judges, can you expound on that?
1: James, you're breaking up quite a bit. Can he expound on what part of it?
2: The rulings that they made, the rulings that the Supreme Court judges, going all the way back to all the power that they gave President Trump, and a lot of these rulings that they gave them, this is the reason I think a lot of the things are happening, and they're going to continue to do it.
1: All right, so James, I think he's talking about recent rulings.

0: Peniel Joseph.
1: Yeah, so, you know, I would think he may be referring to recent rulings on the Voting Rights Act in Section 5 and preclearance and gerrymandering. Certainly, and really the right now, the curtailing and the diminishing and at times outward attempts to ban Black and other histories that some people argue show the nation not in a great light. I think that's all a part of this story. And I think that earlier we said that President Biden signed this bill into law. I think that was very, very courageous. There was an earlier call who was talking about the presidents that they admired, which included President Lyndon Johnson, who was an extraordinary president and great society, and FDR. But I think President Biden deserves real acknowledgement for supporting Juneteenth and supporting a national effort to come to terms with the negative and the positive sides of American history, because it's so crucial. So I would say that the Supreme Court rulings right now are connected to that deep entangled history that we have with race and democracy in the United States. And the Voting Rights Act and every effort to diminish and marginalize the Voting Rights Act really pushes us further and further away from the kind of truth, reconciliation, and justice that ultimately is going to be required to allow the United States to be a flourishing multiracial democracy.
0: Maria, in Atlanta, on our line for Democrats. Hi, Maria.
2: Good morning, Greta, Mr. Joseph, and C-SPAN family. Of course, I will be going out today celebrating with family and friends, but I want to address, I have a statement, especially to Mr. Joseph as a professor. When you know your history will work real good, past and present, America is not a nice country. America is dirty, low country. It's nothing to me personally nice about America. Nothing but some kind people and a beautiful nature. When you really know your history, there's nothing nice about America unless you are. I'm going to leave it like that.
0: All right, Maria. Peniel Joseph.
1: Well, I certainly understand the perspective. What I would say is that America is a history filled with juxtapositions, right? So I would say that it can be multiple things simultaneously and often is. So there is that dark thread throughout American history that Juneteenth is a part of. But there's also a thread of light and aspiration and hope and dignity that Juneteenth is always also a part of. So I would say that it's both. And what we're trying to do is always push towards the light, even when and especially when it seems that is not possible. So I would really say it's both. And I think the extraordinary part about history and being fortunate enough to be a student of history and to be a scholar of history is that when you see the way in which American history unfolds and its connection to global histories, you really do see the braiding of that dark and light and that positive and negative. So there is this kind of dialectical relationship. And so American history is not all of just one thing. And I would probably say that critics from the left and the right who at times may make that assumption that it's either this one thing or the other are mistaken, and it's really connected to both. And the only way we can teach our students and our children and future generations what makes the nation so extraordinary is to and its potential so extraordinary is to really emphasize the connection between both.
0: Here is one of our viewers from Denver, Colorado, Elvins. He wants to know how the 13th Amendment worked in conjunction with Juneteenth.
1: Well, the 13th Amendment is not going to be ratified until December of 1865. So the 13th Amendment ends racial slavery, except in instances of punishment. So we have to remember, you know, when we think about mass incarceration and the carceral state, the prison industrial complex, in certain ways, the 13th Amendment gives that a context to grow, right? And convict lease systems and really terrible peonage and sharecropping systems that become a kind of indentured servitude alongside of incarceration. So the difference between Juneteenth and the 13th Amendment is that the 13th Amendment is federal legislation that is going to be followed by a 14th Amendment, birthright citizenship in 1868, and then a 15th Amendment that provides black male suffrage, even though activists like Frederick Douglass and others were pushing for that to include women of all races. So white women aren't going to get the right to vote in the United States until 1920, and black women aren't going to get the right to vote in the United States in mass until after 1965, August 6, 1965, the Voting Rights Act. So when we think about Juneteenth is a very important symbolic acknowledgement and celebration about freedom. But when we think about the constitutional legal aspect, it's going to be the ratification of the 13th Amendment, and that happens December 6th, 1865. So there's absolutely a connection, but Juneteenth is not a formal legalistic part of the United States until 2021. And I think the very fact that it took 156 years for it to become a national holiday, and then even now in the context of a racist backlash that we are all experiencing, and the racial and the racist authoritarianism that we're experiencing in the United States, there's been a push to try to end that holiday with a president who's saying that the holiday is, you know, calling us all who are black Americans everything but children of God consistently. And it just shows you how connected Juneteenth is with these parts of our history that for much of our almost 250 years, we have refused to acknowledge, and really have gone to extreme measures to ban. So this new effort at book banning, the assaults on what people call critical race theory and the attacks on wokeness are just the latest iteration of politics and practice of racial authoritarianism and white supremacy that are deeply embedded in the United States, in our infrastructure, our K-12 system, our system of higher education, which up until recently banned black people in higher education, banned black professors, banned black students and faculty and staff. Even here at the University of Texas at Austin, where I teach, desegregation didn't happen in full mass and really until the 70s and 80s, even though we have precursors from the 1950s and 60s, they could not live on campus. They couldn't get access to dorm rooms. There's a great book, As We Saw It, that looks at aspects of this here at the University of Texas. And there's another great book on desegregating the 40 acres that looks at aspects of this. So we have an extraordinarily complicated history. And as an educator, the worst thing we can do is run away from that history or ban that history or try to burn books that are related to that history or try to fire people who are trying to teach that history, right? The only way you can face a crisis and a challenge is not by running away from it, but by confronting it, right? You know, James Baldwin teaches us that very, very famously, right? Not everything that is confronted can be won. You can a victory over it, but it's got to be faced. You've got to, you know, own up to it. And so we're still locked in that struggle. And this goes back to the previous caller who said, hey, you know, from my perspective, I think this country has not been a lot of light There's been a lot of dark, but when we think about the mixture of that is how we even get to this point, how you get to the point of the Fannie Lou Hamers and the Martin Luther King Jr.'s and the Lorraine Hansberries and the Gloria Richardsons and the Angela Davises, and how you get to a point of having a congressional Black caucus, congressional Hispanic caucus, Native Americans in Congress, Asian Americans in Congress, right? And how we get to the point of having the first African-American president and First Lady Michelle Obama. And there's a presidential center that was just opened yesterday, right? So it is a mixture, but I will concede that during these times, Rayford Logan called it after Reconstruction, a nadir in African-American history, Black American history. And the nadir was a low point of lynchings and racial pogroms against the Black community. When we think about Tulsa and Rosewood and so many different other tragedies and travesties, right? And we are in a low point right now, unquestionably a low point, right? I mean, people are gerrymandering Black people out of office, marginalizing Black history, saying that the quest for racial justice is anti-American. We are at an incredible low point in American history when it comes to justice, when it comes to human rights and human dignity. Okay. But it doesn't mean that we can't get back to the light. And historically, it's really taken Black Americans and their allies to push the nation towards its best example and towards what Lincoln called its better angels.
0: Okay. Carl in Chicago. Go ahead.
3: Okay. I have a lot to say about Juneteenth. I'm from Houston, Texas. I'm 84 years old. Emancipation Park was about five blocks from my house. Growing up on Juneteenth, we had a parade in the Third Ward. My family, along with most of the families in the Third Ward, went to Emancipation Park. I knew about it in grammar school and junior high school. And when it comes to the comment that you mentioned about the University of Texas not allowing Blacks on campus, my aunt was the second Black person in their master's of sociology program. And she had to live off campus. And she couldn't even eat on campus. She had to eat in the classroom.
0: Thank you, Carl. Peniel Joseph.
1: Extraordinary. Thank you, Carl, for sharing your story. And I think those stories are so, so important and integral to us, because finding that out, doesn't, make you, I don't think it should make you somehow hate the University of Texas at Austin, but you understand its history. And by the time you do get Black representation and Black students, Black faculty, there, like myself, you don't take that for granted, right? And if anything, you try to preserve that legacy and ensure that people understand what came before, so that if there are efforts to marginalize and really attack the presence of those people on campus, we understand what the larger history and context is, right? So I think it's extraordinary and really important for us to place Juneteenth in a wider historical context that is a wider societal, social, political, and cultural context, to understand why are we celebrating this and what is the significance of this, especially in a time period in America where there are assaults on immigrants, there are assaults on queer people, there are assaults on Jews and Muslims, and just any group of people who are perceived as different from a kind of stereotypical fantasy version of what America is supposed to be. And we should understand how Juneteenth provides us a context to come together and have a kind of unity, but it's a unity and reconciliation really based on truth, where we have to confront some difficult parts and harder parts of our history. But in doing so, we become stronger. We don't become weaker by confronting the truth. The only thing that makes us weaker is if we bask in lies and mythologies and legends that are based on falsehoods, right?
0: All right. Richard, Missouri.
4: Yeah. This deal about Juneteenth, it's great that they recognize that as a holiday. But I tell you, I've lived through the times when we had Jim Crow in the South. And when we got a black president, we had the Tea Party come in. So discrimination didn't end at that time. And we're living at a time now whenever if you're a brown person, there's a good chance you're going to be picked up by ICE and put in a private prison. Now, if them people are criminals, send them back to their country where they come from. But we're looking at a time now that history will show us that we're still not a very great nation. Okay. I'm sorry. Goodbye.
0: All right. Peniel Joseph.
1: Well, I think that the struggle in the United States has always been a struggle towards racial justice in contrast to the kind of authoritarianism and subjugation that allowed racial slavery to flourish, but also systems of oppression against multiracial people in the United States and systems of oppression that have impacted white people as well. So I think that when we think about Juneteenth potentially is a holiday and a celebration that provides a context for all of us to better understand multiracial democracy and the way in which we are interconnected and our stories are interrelated and that we need each other. So the story of Black freedom is actually related and interconnected to stories of freedom for Native Americans and Asian Americans and for Muslims and Jews and for queer people and for disabled people, for women of all backgrounds. So that's where I think it's unbelievably powerful, and the potential of Juneteenth is infinite because it brings us closer to understanding the idea of e pluribus unum, out of many one, and that kind of multiracial democracy is still too often just aspirational in the United States, but it has to be the ultimate destination and the ultimate goal of the nation if it is to flourish both domestically, but also if it's to lead globally in that larger enterprise of human rights and human dignity for all people.
0: And we will end on that point. Peniel Joseph, author, historian, and professor at the University of Texas at Austin, the founding director of the Center for Study of Race and Democracy. We thank you for the conversation this morning.
1: Thank you for having me.
0: And thank all of you for watching and talking to us as part of the conversation here on the Washington Journal. Enjoy your Friday and your weekend.

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1: AP News, I'm Mike Kempin. Talks between the U.S. and Iran were called off today after intense fighting between Israel and Hezbollah in southern Lebanon. That's according to three officials who spoke anonymously. They say Iranian officials didn't travel to Switzerland today as planned, insisting that the fighting in Lebanon must stop before the talks can take place. A new poll is out on what Americans think of President Trump's handling of Iran.
2: Even with President Donald Trump's suggesting that a deal with Iran to end the war had been reached, most Americans still disapprove of how he's handling the issue. About 65% of Americans surveyed by the Associated Press and the North Center for Public Affairs Research disapprove of how Trump is handling Iran. But when looking at just Republicans, only 28% are unhappy. The poll was fielded as Trump announced a deal with Iran and authorized an end to the U.S. naval blockade of the Strait of Hormuz. I'm Donna Warder.
1: Russia has stepped up its attacks on Ukraine.
3: Overnight, Russia carried out strikes with guided aerial bombs on Kharkiv and nearby districts. According to Ukraine's State Emergency Service, 10 people, including 4 children, were injured. One of the strikes damaged a warehouse, igniting a large-scale fire that firefighters were still battling into Friday. The attack also damaged up to 40 private residential buildings and vehicles. While in the central Dnipropetrovsk region, Russian artillery and drone attacks hit 3 districts. An 8-year-old girl was killed in Pavlovrad, and a 49-year-old woman was hospitalized with injuries. Then in the southern city of Kherson, a Russian drone struck a passenger minibus, wounding 5. On Thursday, Ukraine had hit a Moscow oil refinery in a major drone attack as Kyiv presses its strikes on Russia's energy infrastructure. Fuel supplies there appear to be under strain. I'm Charles de Ledesma.
1: This is AP News.
0: This is C-SPAN Radio WCSPFM, Washington. Next, a discussion from this morning's Washington Journal.
4: Back at our table this morning, Ben Taliblu, who is Iran Program Senior Director at the Foundation for Defense of Democracy, is here to talk about the latest on the U.S.-Iran deal. Let's begin right there with what has happened overnight. What have you learned?
5: Well, great to be with you again, and good morning. Certainly, you could say an explosive and quite predictable situation when you have two adversaries like this trying to hammer out a deal while there still is the drivers of conflict in the Middle East. This morning, there was supposed to be a signing ceremony in Switzerland between the Islamic Republic of Iran and the United States of America over this 14-point MOU, the Memorandum of Understanding. That was basically a phased agreement to get the Strait of Hormuz open so the Trump administration could move to a phase two larger nuclear agreement. There was real debate here in the States over how front-loaded it was, over its ties to sanctions relief. But all of that aside, because it was designed to be wider, a region-wide ceasefire that would include Lebanon, Hezbollah, and Israel, even though Israel and the state of Lebanon are not belligerents and are technically a party to this MOU, the Islamic Republic is saying because there is still this tit-for-tat in southern Lebanon and northern Israel between Hezbollah and Israel, and actually this morning I think it was reported that 4 Israeli service persons were killed, and now the Israelis are talking about going in harder, that they would be backing away from this. That in the absence of the Iranians being there, the Americans don't want to go there and be left hanging, so Vice President Vance didn't leave late last night. So there is no signing ceremony at the moment. This has hallmarks of 2013, 2015, when many established, accredited mainstream press were in European hotels waiting for Iranians and waiting for Americans. Now they seem to be there waiting again, wondering what will happen. And while this debate over will there be a signing ceremony for an agreement that was already technically digitally signed, as that is happening, you also have things trickling in, allegedly, unofficially, on social media, one that despite the Strait of Hormuz being open, the regime is actually still, per this new Persian Gulf Strait Authority that it created, still taking the names and registration info of ships just for its own edification. And then now the Islamic Republic also saying, well, if you can't control what's going to happen in Lebanon, maybe we will close the Strait of Hormuz again. So no one is out of the woodwork yet.
4: And we're learning from far-right members of Benjamin Netanyahu's government that they think all of Lebanon should burn because of this latest back and forth. What when that sort of language is used, what happens next?
5: Well, certainly I wouldn't filter language when one is dealing with a terrorist organization like Hezbollah, but certainly the funny thing, or funny is not the right word, but the interesting or odd thing is with respect to Prime Minister Netanyahu is that fighting hard on the Northern Front is actually quite popular, to his left, to his right, to his far right, and that puts the prime minister in a particularly tough spot, almost certainly guaranteeing that he will have to respond regardless of the status of relations with the government in Beirut, regardless of the status of the war with Iran, or regardless of ties with the United States of America, which, if you were looking at Vice President Vance's commentary over the past few days on Israel, can put quite the wrinkle, at least politically, in this relationship. So I would say, looks like there will be more, not less shooting. Israel is going to almost certainly be returning fire. Looks like it's already returning with the war of words as well. But this is something that is popular and not just limited to, I think, one faction, given the returned, you could say, state of normalcy in the south of Israel, but not at all that returned state of normalcy in the north.
4: What role did the vice president's criticism of Israel in that briefing yesterday play, do you believe, in what we're seeing now between Lebanon, between Israel and Hezbollah?
5: So I don't see the commentary of the vice president actually having a significant foreign policy effect. I see it having a significant effect in our domestic politics and the debate over one macro trends in the left and the right. Should we be more isolationist? Should we be more internationalist? And B, on our debate over Middle East policy, more pro-Israel or more kind of neutral with respect to that. But the funny thing about what the vice president said is, just monitoring Twitter, you may know, or the audience may know, this writer, famous Israeli journalist Amir Tibon, where he literally predicted what the vice president had said about 2 or 3 days ago. He said it on social media. I don't speak Hebrew, but this grok on X translated it. And, you know, he said it'll be a precarious situation where if you have Donald Trump as the, you know, sole or last standing Western Democratic leader, if he loses support for Israel, Israel will be in a particularly tough spot. And he was saying, you know, pro-Israel folks should not be doing this. And he's actually someone who's on the left in Israel. And it's interesting that, you know, Vice President Vance on the right made the exact same observation. So, again, the kaleidoscope of politics and geopolitics are really coming together.
4: Ben Talablu is our guest here this morning. He'll take your questions and your comments about this U.S.-Iran agreement and the latest this morning of fighting between Hezbollah and Israel. To join the conversation, Republicans, dial in at 202-748-8001, Democrats, 202-748-8000, and Independents, 202-748-8002. We're going to dig into this 14-point memorandum of understanding. I want to begin, though, with what's not in this memorandum. What does it say about proxies?
5: Well, it doesn't use the word proxy per se.
4: And why is that important?
5: It is important because the administration is calling for, at least in the initial clauses of this, a region-wide ceasefire. Lebanon is actually mentioned several times explicitly. That's a direct, I think, concession to the Islamic Republic, where since April, once April 8th, we had the ceasefire. April 13th, we had the blockade. By late April, you had a whole host of Iranian officials, political, security, religious, talking about the connection of any deal that comes over the Strait of Hormuz also has to include Lebanon. So while technically it's more of a deal to open the Strait of Hormuz, the early clauses in it don't mention every single specific Iranian proxy group or terror militia or anything else, but they mention Lebanon by name several times. And that is a reference to the Islamic Republic trying to link Lebanon to the Strait of Hormuz issue. And I think, unfortunately, they were able to do it. And if you scroll all the way up to June 7th for the first time ever, the Islamic Republic fired ballistic missiles at Israel trying to defend Hezbollah after that tit-for-tat again between northern Israel and southern Lebanon escalated. And that was the first time ever, even though the regime had previously fired missiles at Israel, that was the first time ever they extended missile fire to a proxy. Every time the regime had fired ballistic missiles, it was always in retaliation for something, and it was always for a core interest, if you attacked its territory or personnel or military. This was the first time it was offensively firing missiles, more trying to compel than deter, and also trying to extend the radius of fire to a non-state terror actor. So, you know, the things that the regime has learned and been able to do during the ceasefire, they're reflected in the language of the MOU, and they're reflected in the very problematic, risk-tolerant geopolitics of the region that no MOU, no tweets, no Truth Social post can plaster over.
4: How does that compare to what President Obama had negotiated with Iran?
5: Well, also, the funny thing is that was silent on proxies as well. There's another big elephant in the room that is not present in either agreement, which is missiles. You may have seen earlier this week President Trump on the sidelines of the G7 talking about, well, Iran can have some missiles. He was talking about regionalizing it. If Saudi can have some, maybe Iran can have some. And this actually comes, again, with fresh news this morning because the French, looking at the MOU, them not being parties to it as well, and they see the text about major sanctions relief, which ends with the removal of UN sanctions. UN sanctions, which just last year, America's European partners, at America's urging for several years, finally managed to restore and enforce. This is the snapback of sanctions at the United Nations Security Council. They finally have increased UN pressure, and now this US-Iran deal is talking about decreasing UN pressure. And now the French are officially saying, well, if you're going to be removing UN sanctions, you better add missiles and proxies. And this is quite ironic because if you go all the way back to 1 month before Trump left the deal in April 2018, he was sitting with President Macron.
4: Left Obama's deal.
5: Yes. He left the 2015 Obama deal in May 2018. But 1 month before that, in April 2018, he hosted President Macron. And there he actually berated the president and the French and the Americans. And he said, proxies and missiles should have been included. Now the French are telling the Americans, if you want to do this, proxies and missiles need to be included. So again, this is very fast moving, lots of deja vu, lots of measuring by previous yardsticks.
4: Yeah, let's get into the first 7 points of this 14-point MOU. Terminate all military activity. Respect each other's sovereignty and territorial integrity. Final deal in maximum of 60 days. So that's where the negotiations in Switzerland were supposed to pick up. But could be extended. U.S. will begin the removal of its naval blockade. This is from the Military Times, by the way. Those are the first 5 points. And then Iran will open the Strait of Hormuz without tolls for 60 days. $300 billion for Iranian reconstruction, economic development, not from taxpayer money. Terminate all sanctions on Iran. Let's dive into a few of these, because which ones stand out to you?
5: So, I mean, a lot of it does stand out because this is at once very focused and at once very far-reaching. Some of the language that is not in the Military Times summary is the phased language. For example, the termination of sanctions is pegged to if the full final nuclear deal after 60 days is achieved and implemented and enforced. But let me just pick out one for the audience that I think is very interesting, which is this reconstruction fund. And here, allow me to touch the political third rail, if you will. I'm sure you may have heard the phrase, invade the world, invite the world. You know, some on the American right who have been more on the isolationist side have been critical of, okay, here's this war, and then after the war, we have to import everything. Here's a funny parallel to that, which is we have a war, and then, you know, for a good portion of the war, there was talk about potentially hitting Iranian infrastructure, critical infrastructure, bridges, roads, tunnels. And then now the foreign country has to pay for the rebuilding of that. That doesn't necessarily make sense. So $300 billion to Iran's construction sector would be a major problem also for the other threats that we face. A, because both opponents of every agreement have said that money is fungible. So if you help them raise money, or if you help get money from potentially some of the Arab states of the Persian Gulf or East Asian oil importing nations, then the money that the regime does generate through A, more oil sales, and B, with the fact that the U.S. blockade is not there, will mean that, hey, they can actually put that money towards the things that we want to stop, rebuilding missile program, rebuilding nuclear program, bolstering their proxies. And then here's the extra kicker. If you look at the way the construction sector of the Islamic Republic of Iran is treated in U.S. law, with sanctions, with designations, both Congress and Treasury, and looking at the spread of penalties against the sectoral, the most important sectors of the Iranian economy, the IRGC, the Islamic Revolutionary Guard Corps, is a designated U.S. foreign terrorist organization. The Australians designated it, the European Union designated it, the Canadian designated it. That is heavily embedded in the construction sector of Iran. So even if you're doing rebuilding, and you're even getting this money into the hands of those major contractors and constructing entities in Iran, they are directly tied to Iran's military industrial complex and defense establishment. So lots of, again, problems to unpack there. There's nothing clean, easy, and parsimonious when it comes to doing diplomacy or helping to fund this kind of stuff in the Islamic Republic.
4: That was the first seven. Let's continue with
5: and
4: the rest.
5: And that was my criticism of just one.
4: Let's continue with the rest. Iran commits to not procuring or develop nuclear weapons. Both agree to maintain the status quo. U.S. terminates all sanctions on Iran, all sanctions on Iran. U.S. releases frozen funds and agrees to establish compliance monitoring, and the U.S. and Iran to start negotiations on this final deal, and the U.N. Security Council must endorse this final deal.
5: Yeah, there's certainly a lot there. Interesting that they want to put the bow on it through the U.N. Security Council, but they would also have to get rid of what has come back with that European snapback, which is five U.N. Security Council resolutions, some of which have sanctions. So there's a lot that the U.S. would have to do legally, politically, not just at home, with respect to the executive branch, with respect to Congress. I mean, if this thing, hypothetically, let's pretend there's no ideology at play, no domestic politics at play, and the final deal does come about, what America would have to trade away is its entire sanctions architecture. And it's very ironic that if this would come, it would come under a Trump administration, because no one has bolstered and defended that like Trump, particularly when you look like it in what he was able to do with Iran in term one. He resurrected many of the statutes that were waived by the Obama administration, and that became a price floor after November 2018 for him to scale up massively. And that was what they coined maximum pressure. So if this thing does go through, which again, lots of reasons to be skeptical, I actually think that slim to no chance of it actually going through after the 60 days. So some of these more worrisome, problematic elements that kick the can down the road, they probably are just drops of ink on paper.
4: Some Republicans are criticizing openly the president's deal here with Iran. I do want to show, though, our viewers what on Fox News, Missouri Republican Senator Josh Hawley saying about giving the president the benefit of the doubt.
6: As the president just said, there's nothing final. This isn't a final agreement. This is a negotiation. This is an agreement to negotiate further. I think the fact that the president's getting the strait reopened, that he's got their nuclear program buried, those are big achievements, Brian. I think those are good things. And it remains to be seen whether we will actually give them any money. I thought I heard the president say earlier today, we're not going to give them a dime. I certainly don't think that we should. And I bet President Trump and the vice president, as he continues these negotiations, will hold that line.
7: But, Senator, they are allowed to sell oil. And they have more oil than just about everyone, including Iraq. And that'll be the first time in decades they're able to sell oil on the open market. They're usually using ghost fleets and rusted out tankers to deliver it to our rivals like China and China. Your thoughts about the fact that everyone agrees they're allowed to resume oil and petroleum sales?
6: I thought your last guess, I thought the ambassador had a good point there about potentially using escrow accounts, ways to track to see, first of all, if they're living up to their other obligations under the memorandum before we release any of that sales, before we allow them to get their hands on the money, and then using accounts that will allow us to ensure that they're not spending that money on terrorist activities, on nuclear enrichment, and so forth.
4: Ben Taliblu, your reaction to hearing Josh Hawley there, the senator from Missouri, Republican, benefit of the doubt, though he doesn't think this money's going to actually, the $300 billion will actually get to Iran.
5: The funny thing is about $300 billion, Reuters reported about 2 days ago that about half of it had already been fundraised. But this is really where an enterprising journalist can do a lot of heavy lifting for the rest of us. Who fundraised? What role did the U.S. have? What companies, what countries, what CEOs thought that investing in this construction sector that I just said had all these connections, who thought that was a good financial investment? And did it come at the political request of America or some of the states in the region? And if not, why did they choose to
4: and
5: do this?
4: And who benefits?
5: And then who? Well, certainly the Islamic Republic would benefit if the money is transferred. Now, this is money that's designed to be in a construction account, but nonetheless, if money is fungible, if I free up money for you to rebuild your country here after you were hit with a war, you would use the money generated by oil sales, right as the Brian Kilmeade on Fox was just saying, to go do the things that we were trying to stop via the use of force anyway. So the knot in the middle, or the way to kind of meet in the middle, is Senator Hawley mentioned the escrow accounts. Escrow accounts were actually created by multiple acts of U.S. law to trap Iranian oil funds in countries that used to purchase significantly reduced volumes of Iranian oil. This goes way back to the Obama administration between term one and term two. And you could use that money only for humanitarian transactions. The X factor here is if this deal is enforced and allows that to be bypassed, you would basically have created a workaround to the very important U.S. sanctions architecture that has kept the regime weakened and in this semi-isolated state for a very long time. And if what is allowed legally and politically is more than the waivers the Trump administration had given to get a significant Iranian amount of oil on the market so that the global oil price doesn't go all kind of awry while there is a war against the Islamic Republic, well, then that is akin to cutting off your nose to spite your face.
4: We'll go to Jimbo, who's in Bakersfield, California. Independent.
8: Good morning. Hey. As I look over this document, I think we should refer to it more as a memo of misunderstanding, because the way it's being interpreted by Iran versus the United States, boy, there's a Grand Canyon of difference there. Hey, what terrifies me the most is our president, who does not look well, being personally humiliated on the world stage by Iran, and Iran attempting to play our president to the fullest extent of the law.
4: How? Okay. Jimbo, how is the president being humiliated on the world stage over this deal?
8: Because we have not gained anything, okay? We have no agreements to actually get any of the uranium. Now the straits are going to be a toll booth. It never was. It was an open waterway, and we've set the course for six other places around the world to become toll booths for free commerce as well. Israel will continue to don't call it Lebanon anymore. Let's just call it Northern Israel, okay, because they're going to continue to obliterate Southern Lebanon, okay? Israel has not signed on to this deal. So as I look at this situation, what terrifies me the most is our president thinking outside the box.
4: Okay. Well, Jimbo, let me jump in on your point, because you said Israel has not signed on to this. President Trump, in an exclusive to Axios, said, Israel, do what I say. Your reaction?
5: It's funny, because Israeli deterrence at this situation now, where we are in June, is magnified, not minimized, by going against what the U.S. would say, not swimming with that current. So if they're trying to deter Hezbollah, if they're trying to deter the patron, and in a world where Iran's strategy is, let me create a crisis that's low intensity, let me get America to worry about that crisis spiraling out of control, such that America, the more responsible, restrained party, enters into the conflict to restrain its ally rather than enters into the conflict to restrain its adversary. And you've seen America try to restrain the ally in the kind of rhetorical back and forth with President Trump and Prime Minister Netanyahu. So certainly here, we're in a very, again, slippery kind of kaleidoscopic situation where Israeli deterrence will be served by going against what the U.S. said. But to the heart of what the caller mentioned about the Islamic Republic trying to humiliate the United States, that's something no American should want, regardless of political orientation. And that's something that is still, despite this deal going on, and despite even Vice President Vance talking, literally using the T word, transformation, transformational, despite this deal being pitched as transformational, there is no transformation, even in Iranian rhetoric, about the president, about this deal, and about the United States of America.
4: Or regime, number two of the 14-point U.S.-Iran Memorandum of Understanding. Respect each other's sovereignty and territorial integrity. Is the United States saying we're okay with the current regime?
5: By negotiating with them, it certainly does seem to look that way. I mean, the president has said, I think, on more than one occasion, that there has been regime change in Iran. I think really there's just been musical chairs, not regime change in the Islamic Republic. But the line about sovereignty, territorial integrity, where there has been attacks on everyone's territory, attacks on everyone's forces, at this point, that with respect, that seems like perfunctory diplomatic language. If you want to spin it as a win, the win is that the Islamic Republic would say, aha, well, this is about Lebanon's territorial integrity, and this would be used politically down the line later to kind of force the Israelis to retreat from southern Lebanon and kind of the regime buy time and space for its most important terror proxy, Hezbollah, to be able to regroup and rebuild after the kind of beating it took from 2023 to 2026.
4: Cynthia in Florida, an independent. Welcome to the conversation.
9: Thank you. I like to say I agree with the MOU and the terms of terminating the sanctions on Iran, because that's collective punishment. I like to that we're going to release the funds. That's their funds. You can hear from the previous calls that the echo chamber is in full gear. I'm not a fan of Trump, but I would like to thank him, I hope he hears this, for straightening up his spine and getting out on the right side of the bed and reading Israel the enough with the killing, stealing, bombing, and genocide of Muslim nations, stopping it. Thank you, J.D. Vance, the other day for a message delivered. We all long for that. We need to clean sweep Congress, the Pentagon, the military, the governorships. This must be conducted to clear America of the Mossad Brigade running rampant in our country. Time to take a good look by ridding our society of the likes of Hegseth, Lindsey Graham, DeSantis. Trump has got to be careful around these devils.
4: Okay, Cynthia in Florida.
5: Let me just push back on the front part of what the caller said. And actually, this is something the administration should pay attention to. I think the caller was not a fan of the president or the president's policies, but was a fan of the MOU and was a fan of doing things like unwinding sanctions on the Islamic Republic. Again, despite living and working in Washington, you kind of cohabitate with people who are interested in politics, despite me looking at doing policy. This should set off a huge political red alert for the administration and for the president in particular. Nearly everybody who opposes the president, personally and politically, nearly everybody who opposes the president's Iran policy, Max Pressure 1.0, Max Pressure 2.0, and nearly everybody who opposes the war, they could be critical of the deal, but they will ultimately still support it. Whereas everybody who traditionally supports the president and supports Max Pressure and probably supported the war, they seem to be a little bit more critical of the deal. Trump administration might want to wake up to this phenomenon that those who opposed you for almost 8 years and your policies on Iran think this deal is good.
4: Why?
5: Because I think this deal, as the previous caller had said, favors the Islamic Republic more than it favors the United States of America. It's quite clear that the negotiating mandate was open the Strait of Hormuz at all costs. And if what you read, those 14 points, end up being enforced, which I think is quite unlikely given the crisis that we've had already less than a week into this thing, where is it signed digitally, virtually, remotely, is it enforced, is it not enforced, to what degree is the Strait open or closed, to what degree is Hezbollah restrained or constrained by this one. We have more questions than answers less than 1 week into this. I think it tells you what you need to know.
4: And on the Strait of Hormuz, the fourth point, U.S. will begin the removal of its naval blockade. CNN in their analysis says left unaddressed here is whether Iran will ultimately retain control over the Strait of Hormuz. The U.S. has until July 19th to fully lift its naval blockade. This point also suggests the U.S. will withdraw forces from the surrounding areas. It seems unlikely. This prefers to the U.S. stationed in multiple countries across the Persian Gulf, but might allude to the roughly 50,000 additional U.S. service members deployed to the region during the war.
5: So two very different points there. The first is the blockade. The second is the status of U.S. forces. On the blockade, and I've been very, very kind of forward-leaning on this, the blockade is America's greatest non-kinetic, even though it's a physical tool, non-kinetic force of pressure against the Islamic Republic's closure of the Strait of Hormuz. Look at the numbers. The numbers don't lie. Before the state of hostilities in the month of February, Iran exported 2.1 million barrels of oil per day in the month of February. The Trump administration should know those are Biden-era oil exporting level highs. That's a problem, especially if you have a policy called maximum pressure. The war started, the waivers, the blockade came in on April 13th. Then you had the full month of May where the blockade was in force. By the end of the month of May, Iran went down to 64,000 barrels of oil exported per day. The Trump administration's blockade caused a nosedive, a 90% nosedive, from 2.1 million to 64,000. This is precisely why the Islamic Republic is acting out. It's playing to the edge. This is its one commodity. This is its major economic artery. The blockade was actually having a net effect. It's kind of like asphyxiation. The closer you get to choking, the more kind of violently you will flail. The blockade actually was choking. It had flipped the script on the Islamic Republic, who had tried to use its strategic geography to hold the world and America and the Gulf Arab nations hostage. The blockade was beginning to change that. And unfortunately, it looked like the U.S. flinched. And it flinched due to media pressure, midterms, markets, you name it. We were the more responsible, restrained party. That doesn't mean, you know, we need to wreck the global economy in order to win against an adversary like the Islamic Republic. But an adversary like the Islamic Republic was willing to play to the edge, and the blockade was one of our best tools against it, which is why the regime being able to export the limited amount of oil that it is already is proof that, A, the blockade has kind of gone away, and B, that this is all the regime wanted, just enough money to limp along, to outlast Trump, to outlast Bibi, and to get to another potentially more pliable American president.
4: And possibly fees down the road on ships trying to pass through.
5: We will cross that bridge when we get there. Currently, what that Persian Gulf Strait Authority is doing is it is getting the information of the vessels that do choose to come and go through the strait. The Islamic Republic is saying, we gave America, they're using the word, a discount in their own press. We gave them a discount, and after 60 days, we will take away that discount and begin to charge the vessels. Now, America can fight against that by using economic tools, sanctioning anybody who pays in cash or crypto or anything else to the Islamic Republic, formally or informally. The problem is, A, you'd have to be able to detect all of those transactions. You wouldn't know if the ships or the ship owners or the insurers would have some kind of side deal with the regime. And B, there might be a different element to this because there is one other country mentioned in the deal, which is Oman. And it would be, you know, would it be the Islamic Republic and Oman? And this is a U.S. adversary, but this is a U.S. partner. And to what degree would be willing to go after a U.S. partner in the region? So that's about the blockade. Now, the second half of your question. Sorry, this is very long, but this stuff is very complicated.
4: Yeah.
5: Is the status of U.S. forces. Believe me, both sides will claim this as a win, which means that it's either a nothing burger or it's very important. It can't be anything in the middle. Both sides will claim that it is a win because Iran will say, aha, we got our decades-long policy on paper. Our decades-long policy was get American forces out of the Persian Gulf and then out of the region. The more Iran kind of escalated, the more CENTCOM actually was created, more military force came into the region. These are the two trend lines. America might say, aha, I got to normalize the situation, and when I say I'll remove forces from the proximity of Iran, I will simply scale back to pre-February 28 levels of what my forces were almost kind of permanently in this region. So Iran will say, look, this is a narrative win for me. America will say, look, this is a political win for me. And they'll try to split the difference. But just like what we've seen when there was no deal text, is in the absence of the, you know, actual text, both sides will fight a narrative war. They'll fight a media war, and they'll make it look zero sum. But something like this, there's no way to split it. There's no zero sum. We'll have to see which vision, which version is in force.
4: Troy in Pittsburgh, on our line for Republicans. You're next with your question or comment.
8: Yes, I was going to say that this deal basically is taking us back to the Shah. They wanted the Shah. We didn't give them. And that's how everything got started. So what we're going to do is we're going to let it go back to that. In other words, sanctions are off. You're already a member of the non-nuclear proliferation treaty organization. So you're good there. You're not going to make a nuclear bomb. Also, the war has been a heavy cost on us. We've lost nine refuelers. We lost at E1, AWACS. None of that happened against the war against Iraq. We didn't lose anything like that. We're getting hit. They're hitting bases every day.
4: All right, Troy, well, let's get a reaction here from our guests.
5: And the most important thing, we've lost our service persons, 13 U.S. service persons. But also, let me contrast that with the Islamic Republic of Iran is home to the Middle East's biggest ballistic missile arsenal, huge drone arsenal, which has been used against bases, as the caller was alluding to. And it's the world's foremost state sponsor of terrorism. And we lost 13 service persons. And every one of them is a life too many, and we mourn them. And hopefully in a free, democratic Iran, if we ever get to that point. I don't know if the caller was referring to the return of the son of the Shah or a return of Iranian hegemony in the region. But if you ever do get to a free democratic Iran, you know, I think it'd be a wise idea to have a boulevard or a street in honor of every single one of these service persons. But to the flip side of what the caller was saying, the invasion of Grenada, Reagan administration, 19 U.S. service persons. You consider the threat that Grenada was to the threat that the Islamic Republic was, the U.S. military performed exceptionally admirably. Yes, the U.S. got hit. Its bases got hit. It had simply had more architecture in the region that would be hit. But if you're going to fight a war and you're unwilling to get hit, I don't think you should be fighting a war, because by definition, Political Science 101, a national security interest is something that you're willing to fight, kill, and die for. And if you commence a cycle of hostilities and you're unwilling to play to the edge, and the other side realizes that the thing you're fighting over is more of a core interest to them than it is for you, heaven help you then.
4: What did we do to Iran, the military? You said they performed exceptionally.
5: Well, first, in the previous conflict, in the 12-day war in the summer, Operation Midnight Hammer, that's the U.S. kind of came in and came out of otherwise what was largely an Israeli military operation, those 12 days. In those 12 days at the tail end, the U.S. came in and took Iran's enrichment off the table. Iran, since April 2006, had been enriching on its territory. Nothing could stop it. Not cyber attacks, not sabotage, not assassinations, not sanctions, not deals, not diplomacy, not covert action, not military threats. Only the Trump administration going in and destroying those nuclear facilities. That took the main threat of Iran acquiring more fissile material on its own territory. That took it off the table. It didn't resolve the nuclear dispute. It removed the most urgent pole in that tent of the nuclear threat. It got rid of that. In the second round, the Islamic Republic was decimated in terms of its defense industrial base. So the main achievement of round two was not Iran's current arsenal of missiles going down, because unfortunately, as you see in the news, the regime is digging out of bases that were hit, because many of these bases are underground or under tunnels. The defense industrial base to produce these systems. I mean, looking at these Iranian missile sites for so long, places like Khojir, places like Parchin, places like Isfahan, places like Hakimiyeh, places like Shahrud, places like Semnan, places that have been involved in the beating heart of the Iranian defense industrial base and ballistic missile production that has made this country home to the biggest ballistic missile arsenal in the Middle East, that is what the Trump administration took out. But if it takes that military win, kind of like a trophy, and doesn't build a shelf to put that trophy on, it'll simply drop that trophy. And in my view, the MOU is not an adequate shelf to nest that military win into a larger political win. So again, you can win a military conflict. You can do more damage to the adversary. But if you don't create the propitious political conditions for your military win, well, then you have what the Middle East has for a very long time, which is a bunch of military wins scattered across failed states that failed to be translated into a better political result. We've suffered from that in the past. Israel has suffered from that in the past. The Arabs have suffered from that in the past. Even Iran has suffered from that in the past.
4: We'll go to Augusta, Georgia. Richard, on our line for Democrats. Welcome to the conversation.
10: Good morning. If you guys would stop giving Hamas, the Houthis, and the other terrorist groups the money like Qatar did, and the money went wrong when Qatar was giving money to them,

0: Hezbollah, and asked them to lay down their arms and bring them to the peace table, then you can see a big change in the Middle East as far as Europeans and America helping out, in that you only need a little bit of arrangement to run the nuclear power plants for electricity. When are you guys going to stop making sure that and track that the Houthis, the Hezbollah, and the Yemenis don't use the money to keep doing terroristic attacks?
1: Okay.
0: That's the biggest problem in the world.
1: All right, Richard. Mr. Talibu.
2: So I think the caller was alluding to foreign funding for Hamas, Hezbollah, the Houthis. I think that's what the U.S. and the Israelis have been trying to stop and thwart for quite a while now. So I agree, whether that funding comes direct from a state sponsor of terrorism like Iran or indirect through humanitarian assistance that may have involved Qatar in the past. Yes, I agree with the caller. We should be working overtime to make sure that terror groups, terror proxies, which, by the way, in the past used to function as smaller scale insurgents, now they're basically fighting gray zone conflicts, unconventional conflicts, hybrid wars across the Middle East. So because of the failure to do what the caller said in the past for many years in the Middle East, we have seen terror insurgent groups move from things like car bombs to being able to project power with drones and missiles in a fundamentally very different and dangerous way. And they can regenerate and develop their own independent sources of funding. So choking off the funding for terror organizations, which I think what the caller was alluding to, is going to be a critical national security priority for us, for Israel, and for anybody that is facing these non-state terror threats, deal or no deal, war or no war.
1: Alan in Hawaii, independent.
3: Hello there. Hi, Greta, and Ben, it's great to speak with you again. I'm the guy in Hawaii. A few questions. Well, basically, I saw you on 2CTV. That was a great interview the other day, and that was just the beginning of the announcement for the MOU. But something that struck my interest, and I thought you would be interested in, you probably are very aware of this. Michael Duran has a show on, through Hudson, called Israel Update with Gadi Tal.
2: The podcast, yes.
3: And the last one he aired, he discusses... He basically said in his little summary that he believes the MOU is just a tactical retreat, and he refers to the concept, which was brought up today's interview about 8 hours ago again on PBS. He refers to the term markets, munitions, and midterms pushed him to the Trump to the Iran deal. So that's his motivation, is just to survive the rough waters politically and in the U.S. until. He can really with almost no understanding that this deal will ever really be executed, almost like a Trojan horse of sorts.
1: All right, Alan.
2: I think that's a great question. It's a glass half full. Also, it's a fun podcast. I don't get to watch it a lot, but from time to time, if I have free time, it's an interesting show. I would add one other M, which is media. And the munitions crisis, rather than being one that's specific to this crisis, has been kind of blaring in the red. And if you want to zoom out for 1 second on a much more dangerous, perhaps not as urgent, but growing, pacing challenge, China, potential Taiwan threat, America's great power authoritarian adversaries like Russia, like China, are watching our performance in this conflict. And as you've seen with good reporting by Financial Times and the New York Times and the Washington Post and Iran International, they have talked about how, yes, they didn't like give battalions to Iran to fight, but they gave intel and tech and capabilities, particularly to be able to make those strikes on American bases more effective, satellite imagery. So we have a real interest in taking out the lowest rung of the axis of aggressors, because this higher rung, this Chinese threat, this Russian threat, is going to be there. And that Chinese and Russian threat is watching our resolve politically, is watching our media ecosystem, how they may or may not box in a president, is watching the market effect of war, and they're also watching our munitions, our stockpiles. And in this sense, the Ukraine crisis should have been the first canary in the coal mine. The Iran war is the second canary in the coal mine. You don't want to get to a point where the American defense industrial base is not ready for a potential defense of Taiwan situation. I mean, yes, the Islamic Republic and also the constellation of terror proxies they have always forced us to fight behind the cost curve, whether it's a more expensive interceptor for a cheaper drone or a cheaper missile. Through these multiple rounds of violence against the regime and its proxies, we've been able to help pioneer new technologies, but those new technologies have to come to market, and we also have to restock what we need for a potential conventional deterrence.

0: situation in Taiwan. Tomahawk land attack cruise missiles. Patriot, THAAD, you name it, in terms of air and missile defense. We're going to need all of that as well. And that's where the defense industrial base is in the red. The converse of that is, hypothetically, had the war not happened, I still believe we would have been in the red, because we expended this many munitions on an adversary like the Islamic Republic. Imagine what you would have needed for an adversary like the People's Liberation Army of the Chinese Communist Party. Multiple times that. So by the first canary in the coal mine, by the Ukraine crisis, that munitions should have been blaring for folks in Congress, should have been blaring for America's defense industrial base. And we need to have a very serious conversation about how to reinvigorate this and fast, as well as come up with cheaper alternatives to some of these systems that need to be produced en masse anyway. So I would add 1M, I would add media pressure, markets, midterms, and munitions, and together we can begin to understand that. But all of that is the glass half full. There is still a chance that the president saw the threat and would not stomach it. I saw an Iranian human rights advocate who supports pressure but politically doesn't like the president, kind of more broadly, given like visa ban issues, given just, you know, rhetorical stuff about tweeting against Iranian civilization and all of that. He said that actually it was Trump's humanity that got him to this point. And he said, I never thought I would say this, but he said it was Trump's humanity that got him to this point, because if the president returned to conflict, returned to hostilities, he would have to essentially make good on his previous threats. What were his previous threats? To hit infrastructure, bridges, roads, tunnels. And the president didn't want to do that. And B, if you wanted to really clear the strait militarily, I think there's other ways to do it, but if you wanted to really clear the strait militarily, it might involve, at least for supports of portions of southern Iran, islands, or one of the southern provinces, a ground invasion, which would run awry of what almost every American would want. And it was the president's humanity to kind of carve out this middle option, push away from the table, rebuild munitions, kind of push away on media and market pressure, get ready for midterms. And if one is seeing a glass half full, go back at a time when all these lines are more propitious, or find a different way, perhaps more maximum pressure, rather than letting the oil sanctions architecture atrophy. Maybe beef that up.
1: We'll go to Queens. Mike, Democratic caller.
2: Hi. Am I on the air?
1: You are, Mike. Go ahead. Question or comment?
2: Oh, okay. No, I want to say I totally agree with this agreement. And people look at me cross-eyed when I say that. No, I don't care who made it or how it happened, but I totally agree with it, and I'll tell you why quickly. If they're going to give Iran $300 billion, good. You know how much this war is costing us? $2 billion a day. So we go through $300 billion in about close to 4 months.
1: It's $300 billion, Mike, plus the relief on all sanctions. Did the deal...
0: And the frozen funds.
1: And the frozen funds.
0: And the revenue that they can generate through oil sales, which would somehow be made not licit, but not remain illicit if all these sanctions are gone.
1: And compare the impact of that to what the Obama administration had brokered.
0: Oh, it's significantly more, because the Obama administration never got across the finish line, and these guys probably won't get across the finish line. So if you just have the frozen funds, then you add to the frozen funds the ability to sell oil, you move into a very, very similar world to what the Obama administration was. The X factor for the Obama administration was quite literally pallets of cash, euros, Swiss francs from previous outstanding judgments that were phased with a hostage deal, that were phased with the implementation, that basically made it look like we paid the regime a bribe as soon as the JCPOA was implemented in January 2016. And that is where the president has the significant political advantage to say, hey, my staff literally was not securing pallets of cash. Yes, not dollars, but pallets of cash on a plane to go deliver to these guys.
1: It was then, at that time, though, Iran's frozen assets.
0: No, the pallets of cash, the access to frozen assets was given. That's just kind of legal and political. The cash was outstanding judgments of court cases of where Iran had tried to procure weapon systems, previous regime, pre-79. Those were frozen. There were court cases. America never transferred the money. The cases were stalled in U.S. courts. And as a quote-unquote measure of goodwill and moving things through the legal system, they phased the release of those funds, but they released those funds outside the banking system. They chose to release them via cash and release them at the same time as the deal came into effect and as a hostage agreement came into effect.
1: Ben Talabu is the Iran Program Senior Director at the Foundation for Defense of Democracies. Thank you for the conversation this morning. We appreciate it.
0: Pleasure.
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1: Welcome back to the Washington Journal. Peniel Joseph is joining us. He is the founding director of the Center for Study of Race and Democracy at the University of Texas at Austin and the author of The Third Reconstruction, America's Struggle for Racial Justice in the 21st Century. Mr. Joseph, here to talk about today's holiday. What happened on June 19th, 1865?
4: Well, that was the day where in Galveston, Texas, Major General Gordon Granger issued his order number 3, which announced that there was going to be the end of racial slavery. All formerly enslaved Black Americans were absolutely free. And there were 3 points of the order. It was to announce freedom, to recommend that the formerly enslaved actually stay on their plantations and negotiate work contracts with those who formerly presumed to own them and be their masters. And third, not to go to any military post, because in the context of 1865, military posts in and around Galveston and really throughout the South were, throughout the occupied South were where Black Americans could try to seek everything from food to shelter to up-to-date news about what was taking place in the United States. So that's the 3-part order. And I think even then we can see the complexities of Juneteenth and the complexities of freedom for Black Americans then and now, because there was fear of reprisals from whites. There was a constrained idea of what freedom meant, because freedom should mean absolute individual autonomy and really a collective liberation where people have freedom of movement and independence to work where they want to. And that didn't come that day. But what was extraordinary that day is the way in which Black Americans in Texas and all around the country really took the confirmation of that news to craft an independent journey for themselves. And when we think about Juneteenth, the state of Texas and Black people in Texas really historically have celebrated that. We think about Houston's Emancipation Park. We think about right here in Austin, the Carver African American History Museum. So Black folks really transformed that day into a day of celebration. And really, especially as we're about to mark the 250th anniversary of the United States, really as the first Independence Day for all of us in the context of American history.
1: From the general's order, the people of Texas are informed that in accordance with a proclamation from the executive of the United States, all slaves are free. This involves an absolute equality of personal rights and rights of property between former masters and slaves, and the connection heretofore existing between them becomes that between employer and hired labor. The freedmen are advised to remain quietly at their present homes and work for wages. They are informed that they will not be allowed to collect at military posts and that they will not be supported in idleness either there or elsewhere. Mr. Joseph, those words.
4: Again, we see the complexity of this period, because one of the most misunderstood aspects of the Civil War is the way in which hundreds of thousands of Black Americans self-liberated and self-emancipated themselves in the context of the Civil War. This is those who President Lincoln were to call contraband, who self-emancipated and went to Northern lines, and that transformed the calculus of the Civil War, alongside of Black Americans serving in the Civil War in the military, and which included the Navy. About 200,000 served in the Civil War. So when we think about this idea of idleness, again, we're thinking about racial stereotypes and a limiting of freedom. And also when we think about this idea of not being able to go to military posts, it's this circumscribing of African-American autonomy. But despite those challenges, what's extraordinary is in the context of both Reconstruction and afterwards, what Black people did in the context of Juneteenth. And we have to remember, it's Black people and Black soldiers who created what was then called Decoration Day, and really are the founders of what we now celebrate as Memorial Day. So Juneteenth is an extraordinary incubation point for many different cultural and political and social strands of the nation's history, but also the nation's memory, and how we have a big contest over how do we remember the Civil War? How do we remember Juneteenth? How do we remember the Second World War and World War One? And the way in which Black America's participation in those conflicts really forces us to rethink and reimagine who we are as Americans and what the nation represents and stands for.
1: When did celebrations of Juneteenth begin?
4: They began immediately, really. They began immediately in the context of Texas history, and in the context of the history of the American South. There have been Juneteenth celebrations, what many then called Emancipation Day, starting in 1866 and 1867. People created picnics and festivals and parades. Certainly Houston created Emancipation Park with four founders, including the Reverend Richard Allen, who were founders of different churches and had different congregations, and created a whole legacy that wasn't just a celebration and a commemoration, but was really an opportunity for Black communities to get together and organize and institution build. So they institution built churches and parks and fraternal and social organizations, self-help and mutual aid societies, historically Black colleges and schools, including of the K through 12, one schoolroom, one schoolhouse variety that became headquarters for organizations. So the celebrations began immediately. Certainly the state of Texas has commemorated Juneteenth for quite a while. And then in the aftermath of the George Floyd murder in 2020, Juneteenth became a national holiday starting in 2021.
1: We want our viewers to join us in this conversation this morning, hear from you about how you mark today's holiday, Juneteenth. How will you celebrate what it means to you in the eastern central part of the country? If you live there, dial in at 202-748-8000. Mountain Pacific, 202-748-8001. Neil Joseph is our guest here this morning. Mr. Joseph, describe how celebrations take place today. Have they evolved? Do they look different?
4: Well, I think that they have absolutely evolved. When we think about the information and the knowledge that the country and the whole world has about Juneteenth, when we think about the scholar Annette Gordon-Reed, who has the great book called Juneteenth, she recalls celebrating Juneteenth in Texas, where she grew up, and sort of the red punch and the pies and the cakes and the food that would be made for that celebration. I think that that continues, but so many more people are involved in these celebrations. So we see in the North as well as the South, on the East Coast as well as the West Coast, millions of people who weren't aware of the history of Juneteenth have come to celebrate and embrace that history, especially over the past 5 years or so, 5 or 6 years, as knowledge of what that celebration means has come to many, many more people, and has really become, the first national commemoration in a way of, racial slavery and its aftermath, because this is a country that has always had a very, very difficult time, coming to terms and trying to understand, racial slavery and its aftermath. And the role that Black people have played in, really, Juneteenth is a celebration of multiracial democracy. It's a celebration of a country that's coming out of, or attempting to come out of, racial authoritarianism, white supremacy. When we think about the South, a kind of domestic racial totalitarianism into the bright light of multiracial democracy, and it does so unevenly. So when we think about why many people hadn't known about Juneteenth, it's because the nation historically suppresses aspects of its history, and that includes aspects of its history that have denigrated women, Native Americans, queer folks, disabled folks, Asian Americans, Latinos and Latinas, just that have denigrated people, white working class, Black working class. We tend to try to purposely forget that part of our history. And Black communities, fortunately for all of us, refused to forget. So they created a whole infrastructure of memory, not just around Juneteenth, but around the Civil War, and around we think about Memorial Day. And so I think we all owe a debt of gratitude to people like Opal Lee, and to the different Black women and men who are teachers and who are griots in the community, and who work at museums, and who work in public schools, and who work in churches, who really kept that story alive. I grew up in Brooklyn and Jamaica, Queens, New York, and I found out about Juneteenth through our parishioners at New Bethel Baptist Church, who were from Texas, and told us and explained to us, and they would never let a Juneteenth go by without all of us commemorating and acknowledaging. And they did cook great food for us, Black Southern soul food for us. And they made cakes and special pies, including chess pie and peach cobbler and different things to commemorate Juneteenth. So it was really something I always grew up with understanding, even though I was born and raised in New York City. I knew about Juneteenth because of Black Southern parishioners who made sure we understood our history.
3: Peniel Joseph, University of Texas at Austin, Center for Study of Race and Democracy Founding Director, appearing on this morning's Washington Journal program on C-SPAN. We'll have more from this discussion in just a moment, but first, it's 11 o'clock in Washington, D.C., time for an AP News update.
5: AP News. Good morning, I'm Ed Donahue. Talks were supposed to be held today in Switzerland between the U.S. and Iran, but they were called off because of fighting between Israel and Hezbollah in Lebanon. But both sides have agreed to a ceasefire.
6: Word of the ceasefire coming from two regional officials and a U.S. official. The truce was mediated by Qatar, the U.S. and Iran, the regional officials say. Both Israel and Hezbollah have not immediately commented. Talks between the U.S. and Iran have been called off after intense fighting between Israel and Hezbollah in southern Lebanon, raising questions about an initial agreement to end the war in Iran. I'm Charles de Ledesma.
5: A new AP NORC Center poll finds the president's approval on Iran remained low at 34%, even as a deal with Iran materialized. President Trump claims Italian Premier Giorgia Meloni begged for a photo with him during the G7 summit, and he wasn't obliged to do it, but that he felt sorry for her and agreed. Meloni responded.
7: So
5: certain things merit an immediate reply. Donald Trump's declarations are completely fabricated. I am frankly stunned. I don't know why the President of the United States behaves this way toward his own allies. After all, this isn't the first time this has happened. I can only say that it's a shame he doesn't show the same resolve toward the enemies of the West, toward the enemies of the United States, toward leaders with whom he, on the other hand, is more accommodating. But there's one thing he must remember. Italy and I do not beg. Italian Foreign Minister Antonio Tajani abruptly canceled a planned trip to the U.S. this weekend, calling the president's claims serious and offensive toward Meloni and all of Italy. A court in Britain has sentenced two men for setting fire to property linked to Prime Minister Keir Starmer. More information at apnews.com. This is AP News.
3: 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Now more from our discussion on this morning's Washington Journal with Peniel Joseph, University of Texas at Austin Center for Study of Race and Democracy, founding director on this Juneteenth federal holiday.
1: Talking, we're showing our viewers President Biden giving the Medal of Freedom to Opal Lee. It was President Biden in 2021 that signed the bill to make Juneteenth a federal holiday. Let's go to James in Collins, Mississippi Independent. James, your reflections and your thoughts on this Juneteenth.
7: Yes, sir. Yes, ma'am. Good evening. Good morning, sir. I wanted to ask you several questions. I mean, first of all, I look at the Supreme Court judges, or the Supreme Court judges, all these rules or the changes that they made from the Supreme Court judges, those nine or those six, I don't really count the lady too much as being a problem. But the five men for the Supreme Court judges, can you expound on that? About how
1: James, you're breaking up quite a bit. Can he expound on what part of it?
7: The rulings that they made, the rulings that the Supreme Court judges, going all the way back to all the power that they gave President Trump, and a lot of these rulings that they gave them, this is the reason I think a lot of the things are happening, and they're going to continue to do it.
1: All right, so James, I think he's talking about recent rulings. Peniel Joseph.
8: Yeah, so, I would think he may be referring to recent rulings on the Voting Rights Act in Section 5 and preclearance. And gerrymandering, certainly, and really the right now, the curtailing and the diminishing and at times outward attempts to ban, black and other histories that some people argue show the nation, not in a great light. I think that's all a part of this story. And I think that, earlier we said that, President Biden, signed this bill into law. I think that was very, very courageous. There was an earlier call who was talking about the presidents that they admired, which included President Lyndon Johnson, who was an extraordinary president and great society, and FDR. But I think President Biden deserves real acknowledgement for supporting Juneteenth and supporting a national effort to come to terms with the negative and the positive sides of American history, because it's so crucial. So I would say that the Supreme Court rulings right now are connected to that deep entangled history that we have with race and democracy in the United States, and the Voting Rights Act, and every effort to diminish and marginalize the Voting Rights Act really pushes us further and further away from the kind of truth, reconciliation, and justice that ultimately is going to be required to allow the United States to be a flourishing multiracial democracy.
1: Maria, in Atlanta, on our line for Democrats. Hi, Maria.
9: Good morning, Greta, Mr. Joseph, and C-SPAN family. Of course, I will be going out today celebrating with family and friends, but I want to address, I have a statement, especially to Mr. Joseph as a professor. When you know your history will work real good, past and present, America is not a nice country. America is a dirty little country. It's nothing to me personally nice about America. Nothing but some kind people and a beautiful nature. When you really know your history, there's nothing nice about America unless you are. I'm going to leave it like that.
1: All right, Maria. Peniel Joseph.
8: Well, I certainly understand the perspective. What I would say is that America is a history filled with juxtapositions, right? So I would say that it can be multiple things simultaneously and often is. So there is that dark thread throughout American history that Juneteenth is a part of. But there's also a thread of light and aspiration and hope and dignity that Juneteenth is always also a part of. So I would say that it's both. And what we're trying to do is always push towards the light, even when and especially when it seems that that is not possible. So I would really say it's both. And I think the extraordinary part about history and being fortunate enough to be a student of history and to be a scholar of history is that when you see the way in which American history unfolds and its connection to global histories, you really do see the braiding of that dark and light and that positive and negative. So there is this kind of dialectical relationship. And so American history is not all of just one thing. And I would probably say that critics from the left and the right who at times may make that assumption that it's either this one thing, or the other, are mistaken, and it's really connected to both. And the only way we can teach our students and our children and future generations what makes the nation so extraordinary is to and its potential so extraordinary is to really emphasize the connection between both.
1: Here is one of our viewers from Denver, Colorado, Elvin. He wants to know how the 13th Amendment worked in conjunction with Juneteenth.
8: Well, the 13th Amendment is not going to be ratified until December of 1865. So the 13th Amendment ends racial slavery except in instances of punishment. So we have to remember, when we think about mass incarceration and the carceral state, the prison industrial complex, in certain ways, the 13th Amendment gives a context to grow, right? And convict lease systems and really terrible peonage and sharecropping systems that become a kind of indentured servitude alongside of incarceration. The difference between Juneteenth and the 13th Amendment is that the 13th Amendment is federal legislation that is going to be followed by a 14th Amendment, birthright citizenship in 1868, and then a 15th Amendment that provides black male suffrage, even though activists like Frederick Douglass and others were pushing for that to include women of all races. So white women aren't going to get the right to vote in the United States until 1920, and black women aren't going to get the right to vote in the United States in mass until after 1965, August 6, 1965, the Voting Rights Act. So when we think about Juneteenth, Juneteenth is a very important symbolic acknowledgement and celebration about freedom. But when we think about the constitutional legal aspect, it's going to be the ratification of the 13th Amendment, and that happens December 6th, 1865. So there's absolutely a connection, but Juneteenth is not a formal legalistic part of the United States until 2021. And I think the very fact that it took 156 years for it to become a national holiday, and then even now in the context of a racist backlash that we are all experiencing, and the racial and the racist authoritarianism that we're experiencing in the United States, there's been a push to try to end that holiday with a president who's saying that the holiday is, you know, calling us all who are Black Americans everything but children of God consistently. And it just shows you how connected Juneteenth is with these parts of our history that for much of our almost 250 years, we have refused to acknowledge, and really have gone to extreme measures to ban. So this new effort at book banning, the assaults on what people call critical race theory and the attacks on wokeness are just the latest iteration of politics and practice of racial authoritarianism and white supremacy that are deeply embedded in the United States, in our infrastructure, our K through 12 system, our system of higher education, which up until recently banned Black people in higher education, banned Black professors, banned Black students and faculty and staff. Even here at the University of Texas at Austin, where I teach, desegregation didn't happen in full mass and really until the 70s and 80s, even though we have precursors from the 1950s and 60s, they could not live on campus. They couldn't get access to dorm rooms. There's a great book, As We Saw It, that looks at aspects of this here at the University of Texas. And there's another great book on desegregating the 40 acres that looks at aspects of this. So we have an extraordinarily complicated history. And as an educator, the worst thing we can do is run away from that history or ban that history or try to burn books that are related to that history or try to fire people who are trying to teach that history, right? The only way you can face a crisis and a challenge is not by running away from it, but by confronting it, right? You know, James Baldwin teaches us that very, very famously, right? Not everything that is confronted can be won. You can a victory over it, but it's got to be faced. You've got to, you know, own up to it. And so we're still locked in that struggle. And this goes back to the previous caller who said, hey, you know, from my perspective, I think this country has not been a lot of light. There's been a lot of dark. But when we think about the mixture of that is how we even get to this point, how you get to the point of the Fannie Lou Hamers and the Martin Luther King Jr.'s and the Lorraine Hansberries and the Gloria Richardsons and the Angela Davises, and how you get to a point of having a congressional Black caucus, congressional Hispanic caucus, Native Americans in Congress, Asian Americans in Congress, right? And how we get to the point of having the first African-American president and First Lady Michelle Obama. And there's a presidential center that was just opened yesterday, right? So it is a mixture, but I will concede that during these times, Rayford Logan called it after Reconstruction, a nadir in African-American history, Black American history. And the nadir was a low point of lynchings and racial pogroms against the Black community. When we think about Tulsa and Rosewood and so many different other tragedies and travesties, right? And we are in a low point right now, unquestionably a low point, right? I mean, people are gerrymandering Black people out of office, marginalizing Black history, saying that the quest for racial justice is anti-American. We are at an incredible low point in American history when it comes to justice, when it comes to human rights and human dignity. But it doesn't mean that we can't get back to the light. And historically, it's really taken Black Americans and their allies to push the nation towards its best example and towards what Lincoln called its better angels.
1: Okay. Carl in Chicago. Go ahead.
10: Okay. I have a lot to say about Juneteenth. I'm from Houston, Texas. I'm 84 years old. Emancipation Park was about 5 blocks from my house. Growing up on Juneteenth, we had a parade in the Third Ward. My family, along with most of the families in the Third Ward, went to Emancipation Park. I knew about it in grammar school and junior high school. And when it comes to the comment that you mentioned about the University of Texas not allowing Blacks on campus, my aunt was the second Black person in their master's of sociology program. And she had to live off campus. And she couldn't even eat on campus. She had to eat in the classroom.
1: Thank you, Carl. Daniel Joseph.
8: Extraordinary. Thank you, Carl, for sharing your story. And I think those stories are so, so important and integral to us, because finding that out, doesn't, make you, I don't think it should make you somehow hate the University of Texas at Austin, but you understand its history. And by the time you do get Black representation and Black students, Black faculty, there like myself, you don't take that for granted, right? And if anything, you try to preserve that legacy and ensure that people understand what came before, so that if there are efforts to marginalize and really attack the presence of those people on campus, we understand what the larger history and context is, right? So I think it's extraordinary and really important for us to place Juneteenth in a wider historical context that is a wider societal, social, political, and cultural context, to understand why are we celebrating this and what is the significance of this, especially in a time period in America where there are assaults on immigrants, there are assaults on queer people, there are assaults on Jews and Muslims, and just any group of people who are perceived as different from a kind of stereotypical fantasy version of what America is supposed to be. And we should understand how Juneteenth provides us a context to come together and have a kind of unity, but it's a unity and reconciliation really based on truth, where we have to confront some difficult parts and harder parts of our history. But in doing so, we become stronger. We don't become weaker by confronting the truth. The only thing that makes us weaker is if we bask in lies and mythologies and legends that are based on falsehoods, right?
1: All right. Richard, Missouri.
11: Yeah. This deal about Juneteenth, it's great that they recognize that as a holiday. But I tell you, I've lived through the times when we had Jim Crow in the South. And when we got a Black president, we had the Tea Party come in. So discrimination didn't end at that time. And we're living at a time now whenever, if you're a brown person, there's a good chance you're going to be picked up by ICE and put in a private prison. Now, if them people are criminals, send them back to their country where they come from. But we're looking at a time now that history will show us that we're still not a very great nation. Okay. I'm sorry. Goodbye.
1: All right. Peniel Joseph.
8: Well, I think that the struggle in the United States has always been a struggle towards racial justice, in contrast to the kind of authoritarianism and subjugation that allowed racial slavery to flourish, but also systems of oppression against multiracial people in the United States, and systems of oppression that have impacted white people as well. So I think that when we think about Juneteenth potentially is a holiday and a celebration that provides a context for all of us to better understand multiracial democracy and the way in which we are interconnected and our stories are interrelated, and that we need each other. So the story of Black freedom is actually related and interconnected to stories of freedom for Native Americans and Asian Americans, and for Muslims and Jews, and for queer people, and for disabled people, for women of all backgrounds. So that's where I think it's unbelievably powerful, and the potential of Juneteenth is infinite, because it brings us closer to understanding the idea of e pluribus unum, out of many one, and that kind of multiracial democracy is still too often just aspirational in the United States, but it has to be the ultimate destination and the ultimate goal of the nation if it is to flourish both domestically, but also if it's to lead globally in that larger enterprise of human rights and human dignity for all people.
1: And we will end on that point. Peniel Joseph, author, historian, and professor at the University of Texas at Austin, the founding director of the Center for Study of Race and Democracy. We thank you for the conversation this morning.
8: Thank you for having me.
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3: New York City Mayor Zohran Mamdani, a Democrat, and Senator Bernie Sanders, independent from Vermont, he caucuses with the Democrats, gave remarks at a campaign rally in New York City on June 18th for multiple Democratic candidates running for Congress in New York ahead of the state's June 23rd primary elections. House candidate Brad Lander begins. He's challenging incumbent Dan Goldman in the Democratic primary.
14: All right, give it up for Brooklynite Alana Glazer! I obviously loved her show, Brad City. And please give it up one more time for Sarah Bareilles, also a Brooklynite. Boy, singing like that makes me want to be brave, although Meg and Marek and Rosa, who are here, aren't so sure it's a good idea for me to just let the words fall out. Give it up for them and my parents, Carol and David, and all of you who are here today. What a glorious week to be a New Yorker! We celebrated the Knicks' teamwork and grit and refusal to give up. And we did it together with our neighbors from every background, faith and upbringing, out in the streets of the greatest city in the world. There's a word for that feeling, solidarity. Now, solidarity is not just a feeling of unity. It's a practice of building alliance across differences. And it's the practice we need against our biggest opponents. And I don't mean Wemby and the Spurs. Solidarity is the energy we need to fight Trump's fascism. To abolish ICE. To stand up to the billionaires who are rigging our economy. So we can win a city everyone can afford and where everyone is welcome. This past week was an incredible split screen. While we celebrated the Knicks and welcomed the World Cup, Trump and his MAGA billionaires watched cage matches on the White House lawn like some Roman emperor. Now, the word solidarity actually originated with the plebeians of Rome, who were angry about the same things we're angry about gaping inequality, about endless wars, about the corruption of elites. For them, solidarity described shared debt or mutual obligation. It comes down to us today as the core of every social movement that we build together. Our two hosts tonight, they know a lot about solidarity. Senator Bernie Sanders, he coined what I think is the clearest definition, not me, us. Let me hear you say that. Not me. One more time. Not me. And he spent his life taking on the billionaires who would try to divide us so they can extract the wealth that we need to take care of each other. Thank you, Bernie, for your support and for your leadership of our movement. And thanks also to our mayor, Zohran Mamdani. Zohran has shown us we can't just run against something, we have to run for something. And who knew it was going to be the first Knicks championship in 53 years? Now, when Zoran and I cross-endorsed last year, I'll admit, it started with the shared goal of saying good fucking riddance to Andrew Cuomo. Don't tell my mom I said that. Sometimes you need an opponent to get your team motivated. But it became something much deeper. Proof that politics don't have to be a cage match. Politics can be a team sport for the city we love and the values we share. That's solidarity. You might have seen Mayor Mamdani in a different kind of team sport recently. Some kind of gorge eating, they tell me, is called a mukbang, where he and his Department of Consumer and Worker Protection Commissioner Sam Levine announced a multi-million-dollar settlement against Taco Bell and Dunkin' Donuts for violating New York City's Fair Work Week law, screwing workers out of what they're owed. Well, what you might not know is I wrote that law. In the city council, we took on Taco Bell and Dunkin' and Uber and McDonald's and Chipotle and Seamless, and we won protections for hundreds of thousands of New York City workers, fast food workers, gig workers, delivery workers, New Yorkers the system had written off as disposable. And because we took on those fights, parents got predictable schedules. Deliveristas who had been making $6 an hour during the pandemic got living wages. We hear you, deliveristas. Freelancers got the right to be paid what they're owed. And that bill, the Freelancers and Free Act, passed 51-0 because even Trump-supporting Republicans know it's wrong to cheat your freelancers out of work they already did for you. And every worker in this city got paid sick days. Now, every one of those fights was won by organizing. By delivery workers riding around City Hall, by fast food workers who had the courage to strike even though they didn't have a union, by union members who had their backs from UAW and Starbucks and building service workers and nurses. We'll win for workers in Congress the same way because there's no greater force for solidarity than a union. We also show solidarity when we put our bodies on the line for our immigrant neighbors. Like we've been doing down at 26 Federal Plaza. And we won't stop, no matter how many times they arrest me, or how many times Tom Homan threatens to send troops here. In Congress, we will hold ICE accountable for their crimes. For the deaths of Alex Preddy and Renee Nicole Good and far too many others whose names we don't know in the greatest immigrant city in the world with that mother of exiles out in the harbor. We won't throw our immigrant neighbors under the bus or trans kids or anyone else that Trump or corporate Democrats think it's okay to let go of. That's not how solidarity works. And our solidarity doesn't stop at the Hudson or at the Potomac. It reaches out across the world to people in Cuba and Venezuela and Iran and Lebanon and Sudan. It reaches to Palestinian kids in Gaza who can't go to school because our tax dollars paid for the bombs that destroyed them all. That's why we'll sign on to the Block the Bombs Act and why we won't pay for any more of Netanyahu's wars. Israelis won't be safe until Palestinians are free. And part of what we're showing is that Jewish New Yorkers and Muslim New Yorkers won't be divided against each other. We've had it with corporate Democrats who don't know what time it is. This is not the time for strongly worded letters or high-dollar fundraisers or elections bought by billionaires or crypto bros or AI oligarchs. It's time for a politics of solidarity, of neighbors standing up for each other, of refusing to compromise on anyone's dignity or anyone's humanity. I'm grateful to Mayor Mamdani and Senator Sanders. I'm proud to stand with this slate of candidates fighting for working people and taking on corporate power. And I can't wait to be your partner in the United States Congress. All right, so who's ready to be brave? Who's ready to show some solidarity? Who's ready to sign up to Canvas, to phone bank, to work shifts at the polls? Because between now and Tuesday, that's what solidarity looks like. We've got a fascist in the White House. We've got rogue ICE agents in our streets. We've got billionaires trying to buy our elections. But around here, solidarity is how we fight back and how we win. Thank you very much. Please give it up for Assembly Member and candidate for Congress in New York's 7th Congressional District, Claire Valdez.
15: Okay. Good evening, Brooklyn. When we fight, when we fight, that's what I'm talking about. Hi, everyone. My name is Claire Valdez. I'm an assembly member. I'm a union organizer. I'm a democratic socialist. And I'm running for Congress because workers deserve it all. But let's ask ourselves, what is the working class getting right now? One in four New Yorkers are living in poverty. One in three Americans are carrying more credit card debt than savings. Nearly half of all tenants in New York 7 are struggling to make their rent. And behind every single one of those numbers is a person. It's a waiter in Bushwick who can't see his friends because every day he is at work. A baker in Greenpoint who got fired for organizing her union. An Amazon driver in Maspeth who's pushing through incredible pain to make deliveries for a corporation that doesn't even acknowledge him as a worker. Too many of us can't think about our future. We can only think about the next shift, the next bill, whether the check clears before the rent hits. Someone else controls your life. The boss, the landlord, some distant boardroom that has taken everything you are, your labor, your talent, your years, and reduced them to a line item. A cost to be managed. Profits are down? Squeeze harder. Cut hours, offshore, automate. And the person who's making those decisions, they're counting on you never seeing them. That kind of invisibility, the feeling that forces are ruining your life, that they're everywhere, that they're nowhere, that they're running the table and you can't even find that table. That does something to a person. It makes you feel alone. I know what that feels like. And then I walked into my first union meeting at Columbia University. Three hundred workers I'd never seen before, people from every corner of the campus doing every kind of job with every kind of background, different politics, different beliefs, different stories. But in that room, we were trying to figure out the same thing. What do we deserve? What can we demand? How do we win? For the first time in my working life, I didn't feel alone. That is what solidarity does. It asks you to recognize that the person next to you is fighting the same fight, that your coworker, your neighbor, your fellow tenant, they are not your competition. They are your power. And solidarity does not stop at our borders. For decades, we have been sold a lie that wars abroad keep us safe at home. But who pays the price? It's not the people sending the bombs. It's not the billionaires profiting from the contracts. It's the parent in Iran hearing that a strike has hit their daughter's school, or the fisherman in Gaza who survived a genocide, the child in Ramallah who has never once seen the sea. the immigrant New Yorker who's been disappeared into the detention center, system. The people making those decisions from a boardroom, from the donor dinner, from the Oval Office, they will never have to look those families in the eyes either. The people who squeeze workers here are the same people who are funding the bombs over there. The war machine and the billionaire class are not separate systems. They are the same. But they are not as powerful as they think. Because when working people come together, we can move mountains. We can stand unapologetically with our trans siblings.

0: our bodies in the way of the deportation machine. We can rebuild the labor movement into a fighting force for the whole working class. We know what we have to do. It is right in front of us. Friends, there are no shortcuts. We've got 5 days to knock every door, 5 days to make every call, 5 days to tell everyone we know there's a Democratic Socialist on the ballot who will fight like hell for them in Congress. The billionaires aren't taking shortcuts. The war machine isn't taking shortcuts. So neither are we. Friends, when we fight,
1: we win.
0: When we fight,
1: we win.
0: That's right. Solidarity forever. Free Palestine. Abolish ICE. And now I have the unbelievable pleasure of introducing my friend, my comrade, Daria Lisa Avila Chevalier.
2: ¿Qué es lo que mi gente?
3: Wow. Look around this room. This is what a movement looks like. Not a machine, just people. People who showed up. People who believe something better is possible. And people who are about to make history. And the way that we make that history, we sign up to Canvas, right now. Our friends are in the crowd. They have clipboards, say hi. If you have a clipboard, say hello. I need you to scan that QR code. Sign up and watch that ticker behind me. We will be taking count all night. And I'm so excited to be here with you all. I see some friends in the crowd, but to my new friends, my name is Daria Lisa Avila Chevalier. I'm a teacher, a public defense investigator, an Afro-Latina organizer, and a renter in Harlem. And I've had students come to me asking where they could find food and shelter. I've sat with people on the worst days of their lives and seen what happens when elected leaders fail them. I've fought to free our neighbors from ICE detention and watched politicians claim to stand with our communities while they're funded by the same corporations, landlords, and lobbyists who are driving up the prices of our groceries, pushing us out of our neighborhoods, and profiting from our communities being terrorized by ICE. And that's why I'm running. Because we deserve someone who will fight for us in the same way that we fight for each other, every single day. And after 9 years in Congress, this shouldn't even be a close race for an incumbent. But uptown and in the Bronx, we're hungry. We're hungry for something real. And in a district where 88% of us are renters, the incumbent congressman has taken more than $250,000 from the very same real estate developers who are pricing our neighbors out of their homes. And in the last few days alone, he's taken an additional $200,000 from Wall Street and real estate. And as chair of the Congressional Hispanic Caucus, he voted to send $8.8 billion to ICE, while pocketing more than $115,000 from ICE contractors. The same forces terrorizing his community. His all-time top donor, though, is AIPAC, at over $670,000. He won't sign on to the Block the Bombs Act and has voted repeatedly to fund dropping bombs on families abroad instead of investing here in our communities. And we know that that's not right. You don't get to call yourself a progressive while taking money from the very corporations and special interests that are raising our rents.

0: while refusing to sign on to the bills that would actually make our lives better. And then looking away when your own community is under attack. That is not leadership. That is abandonment. So now let me tell you what this election is really about, because this race is much bigger than Adriano Espaillat. And it is much bigger than me. Because 6 months ago, they told us this race was over before it started. They told us Adriano was untouchable, that he was an institution, that you don't run against someone like him and win, that this district was his, and that we should wait our turn. And they said it with such confidence, like the outcome had already been written. Well, look around. Look at what we've built. Because this didn't come from the lobbyists. It didn't come from the corporate PACs, and it sure as hell didn't come from the political insiders. It came from us. And that is exactly why they're scared. Because while they were sitting in their offices, we were knocking on over 100,000 doors. While they were spending millions on attack ads against us, we were talking to our neighbors at bodegas, on stoops, outside schools, at community events across Washington Heights, Harlem, and Kingsbridge. And while they were protecting a machine, we were building a movement. We built a coalition that looks like this district, Dominican and Puerto Rican, black and immigrants, young and lifelong residents, renters and workers and organizers who have never stopped fighting for their neighbors. And now they're spending $5.5 million trying to stop us. $5.5 million. Not because we're losing, because we're winning. Because this race is about something much bigger than one congressional seat. It's about whether working people can still be organized money. And it's about whether our communities are represented or simply managed. About whether our needs are heard and fought for or ignored. And it's about whether the power belongs to special interests or to the people. Every person across the country who is fighting in their own community to break the grip of big money and endless war on our democracy is watching. Because if we win here, the message is unmistakable. Writing a check and calling it representation is over. You cannot take working people for granted. And you cannot outspend a movement whose time has come. Now listen, the polls look good, but I'm with Jalen Brunson on this. We're 0-0 until the final buzzer. Nothing is won until it is won. So today, when you leave here, don't leave inspired. Leave committed. Knock one more door. Click. Sign up. Make one more phone call. Text 10 more people. Bring your friends. Bring your families, bring your neighbors, because 6 days from now, nobody is gonna remember this rally, I hate to tell you. They're gonna remember whether we won.
1: U.S. House candidate, Democrat from New York, Darylisa Avila Chevalier.
0: It's a win. I said, are you ready to win? Because we want babies. Because we want babies, because we want to abolish, and because we want housing. And on June 23rd, this district is going to send the first Afro-Latina woman to Congress with a clear mandate. Because this fight is about something bigger than one race. Washington Heights, Harlem, Kingsbridge, we are done being ignored. We are done falling through the cracks. This is the moment we have been building toward. Every organizer who has been told to wait, every community member who has been told their issues aren't a priority, every voter who has watched their representative cash a check and call it service, that ends on Tuesday. So now let's show this country what people power looks like. Thank you all so, so much.
2: Thank you, Brooklyn! Thank you, King's Theater!
1: New York City Mayor Zahra Mamdani, a Democrat.
2: Thank you to an incredible slate of candidates. And thank you to all of you for making it here when you could easily still be in the streets celebrating. So first of all, and say it with me as loudly as you can, Knicks in! Knicks in! Knicks in! As I look out on this crowd, I see many of the same faces from our rallies last May and June. The same faces I saw as I spoke on a steaming June evening in a freezing November night. And I know that there are some who may ask, is that election not over? It may be, but our work has never been about any one person, any one office, or any one election. Our work has been about one movement. A movement to turn the page on the politics of big money and small ideas. A movement to usher in a new era for our city. A movement to make government work for every single New Yorker, not just the wealthy and the well-connected. I stand here today fulfilling the promise I made to you in the days when we were polling at 1%. The days where our closest competitor was other. We don't hear about him much anymore. The promise was that I would use every tool at my disposal to stand up to corporate greed and bad landlords. To protect our immigrant neighbors. To deliver a city where New Yorkers could afford to do more than struggle. A city where dreams are no longer fantasies of today, but glimpses of tomorrow. And the truth, my friends, is that I cannot do it alone. The reason I stand here alongside this incredible slate is that if we want to build a movement that endures, if we want to build a movement that wins, we need leaders across our city who are willing to fight with everything they have for working people. We need Claire Valdez, Daria Lisa Avila Chevalier, and Brad Lander fighting for us in Congress. We need Abir Kawas, Eli Northrup, Iyapa Saira Tupac, Samantha Catan, and Brian Romero fighting for us in Albany. And if we want this movement to win, we need you to show up the way you showed up for me. To knock as many doors as you can, even when it's raining. Even when it's hot. Even when it's hard. Even when the Knicks just brought an end to a 53-year wait. Because that's what we have, and that's what our opponents don't. That extra door. That extra text. That extra bit of effort. That second door knock after 15 seconds of not hearing anything. You know what I'm talking about. Fighting the urge to mark not home in van. Don't do it. Don't do it. Knock again. Because I know that even though you're tired, even though you've given so much, even though it's frankly unfair to ask you for more, I know that you have it in you. I know it Only because I'm reminded every single day when I walk the streets of our city, when I see New Yorkers going to work at every hour and still finding time to dream in that same hour that tomorrow could be more than today. Because if anyone can sustain this movement, if anyone can win these elections, if anyone can shock this country, it is you. You have done it before, and on Tuesday, we will do it again.

0: And we need that because, as Gramsci once wrote, the old world is dying and the new world struggles to be born. Now is the time of monsters. These monsters take many forms today. In those who fund television ads that blanket the airwaves with misleading and bad faith attacks about Claire, Brad, and Dari. Those who would rather spend far more on political contributions than they would ever be made to pay in taxes. In AIPAC, for whom the only thing more frightening than democracy being allowed to run its course is an end to genocide and Netanyahu's wars.
1: New York City Mayor Zohram Mamdani, a Democrat, at a rally in New York City.
0: They move millions in dark money to accomplish a single goal, to preserve their power so that they can turn us against one another instead of our leaders turning towards the moral change we all know to be necessary. In a politics that for too long has asked working people to lower their expectations, to settle for less, to become satisfied with small victories while our wages grow even smaller and our costs grow even larger. To resign ourselves to resignation, to accept the unacceptable. In the wealthiest city, in the wealthiest country in the history of the world, we need not live in fear of monsters any longer. If a new world is truly to be born, then where else should it be born than right here in New York? Where else should that new world be born than in the city the entire world seeks to emulate? On June 23rd, we will win that new world together. The outcome of these elections will reverberate around our city and around our country. And it will send a very clear message. When we win, we will make it clear that our movement is more powerful than their money. When we win, we will make it clear that we understand the urgency of this moment and refuse to delay change for yet another year, for yet another cycle, for yet another generation. And when we win these elections on June 23rd, let it be heard by every member of Congress who believes incumbency is a substitute for action. Let it be heard by every oligarch who thinks that greed can go unchecked, that politicians can be bought, that this city and this country have a price. Let it be heard by every pundit who sees a Muslim last name and tells that candidate to prepare a concession speech. Let it ring in courtrooms that mistake the Voting Rights Act as a suggestion, not the law of the land. And in fact, let it roar in every state where politicians think they can redraw the lines so that black Americans no longer have a say. Last year, New Yorkers were asked to make a choice. And many were told that it was a choice between a government that could answer the challenges of today and one that could imagine a better tomorrow. They were told it was a choice between a government that clears the streets of snow and one that would hold corporate abusers to account. After all, they told us, surely government couldn't both fill potholes and provide universal child care. Surely government couldn't both dare to deliver and dare to dream. My friends, if these past 6 months have proved anything, it is that these are false choices. Government can achieve so much more than those who seek to discourage and demoralize that they are willing to admit. Government can fix crumbling streets, bring people together, and transform our city. And those who tell us otherwise are driven by a four-letter word, fear. Fear that maybe things will change. Fear that maybe power will no longer be restricted to backrooms and boardrooms, but extended to the working people being priced out of this city. Now this is a moment of more, of asking for more, of expecting more, of delivering more. We won't answer to those who insist we settle for less any longer. Now people often ask me what I think of the state of the Democratic Party. This slate here today is our answer. The Democratic Party must change. They tend to follow that question with another. Who do you want to run in 2028? Then they ask, when does the race for 2028 begin? It starts now. It starts on Tuesday. It starts when we reject a politics that believes in polls more than principles. It starts when we realize that politics, one that waits for political convenience, will never feel the urgency to address the people's inconvenience. Because at the heart of all of these questions that are being asked is who we are and what we are fighting for.
1: New York City Mayor Zohram Mamdani, a Democrat, at a rally in New York City on behalf of several U.S. House candidates running in next Tuesday's Democratic primary. Also coming up, some remarks from Senator Bernie Sanders. We'll return to this program in just a moment, but first, it's noon in Washington, D.C.
2: AP News. I'm Ed Donahue. There will be no talks today between Iran and the U.S. in Switzerland because of fighting in Lebanon between Iran-backed Hezbollah and Israel. Both sides have agreed to a ceasefire. In Tehran, cleric Mahdi Soltani says Trump himself said we had oil left only for 4 weeks. Just in 4 weeks, they would have got trapped in a whirlpool. But after all, our dear officials made that decision. The Supreme Leader said he approved it against his inner will to keep the country united and to show some people that America can't be trusted. We had brought down the enemy. We shouldn't have given them the opportunity to get back on its feet. Iran sees the interim deal with the U.S. as a strategic win, allowing it to sell oil globally and press its advantage. But the Islamic Republic also faces major challenges, including a collapsing economy and potential unrest. At the World Cup, the U.S. will play Australia this afternoon. Coach Mauricio Pochettino was asked yesterday if star Christian Pulisic will play.
3: He was training in an individual way the whole week, but like always, I think tonight or the day before of the game, we have a meeting with our medical area, and we will assess the whole group, the players.
2: The World Cup has been delivering thrills on the pitch, but fans have flooded social media with complaints about tickets that never arrived, orders canceled at the last minute, and hours spent trying to sort out problems between FIFA's ticketing system and outside retail platforms. British Prime Minister Keir Starmer says he'll fight attempts by rival Andy Burnham to oust him from office. Starmer says he was elected on the mandate for change and will not walk away. He will run in a leadership contest if one is triggered. Burnham is the Greater Manchester mayor. He won a seat in Parliament in a special election. Markets are closed today for the Juneteenth holiday. This is AP News.
1: C-SPAN Radio WCSPFM Washington, and now back to a rally in New York City on June 18th. We pick it up as Mayor Zohram Mamdani, a Democrat, is speaking. The rally held on behalf of several U.S. House candidates, all Democrats, running in next week's primary.
0: Campaigns. These candidates, they answer that question in the way that we must. Because for far too long, our party has seen its job as managing decline instead of delivering material change for working people. It has seen its job as explaining why we cannot, instead of showing how we can. And that old way of thinking will lose on Tuesday. And frankly, it will lose in South Carolina and New Hampshire. It will fall short of 270 electoral votes. Because the party of the past will not be what leads us into the future. For we need a Democratic Party with backbone. A Democratic Party that offers an affirmative agenda without apology. A Democratic Party that is not just willing to stand up, but also to stand for something. And a Democratic Party that has the ambition to enact a vision worthy of the people it seeks to represent. Affordability is not magic. It is not something that can be summoned by words. It must be summoned by deeds. We must stand up to corporate greed, build affordable housing, make childcare something every family can afford. And as we speak, there are those hoping to divide up the working people of this city, to convince us that the problems we face are not a result of their greed, but instead that of our neighbors. They will do whatever it takes to maintain a broken status quo that benefits the privileged few at the expense of the many. And they think that there is no one who will try to stop them. They're wrong. This slate will. And this slate will not just try. This slate will succeed. Because this slate knows the difference between a party that defends the status quo and the party fighting to transform the status quo. And I want to be honest with all of you. If you want politicians who spend their time telling you about all the things that cannot be done, my friends, you are at the wrong rally. By all means, vote for the other guys. But if you want leaders who wake up every day asking how much more can be done for the working person, then knock doors, make calls, text your friends, bring your neighbors to the polls, and vote. And when you are at those polls, when you are in that booth, and it's just you and your ballot and that incredible pen from the Board of Elections, it is a sacred moment. It is you alone with democracy. And it is then that every New Yorker answers a question. What the other side wants that question to be is, which of your neighbors are you most willing to sell out? What the other side wants that question to be is, which leaders of today are you willing to delay until tomorrow? They ask that the tenant of 40 years vote against the tenant of 1 year. That the divide is between those who have gone through decades of political transformation and those who have joined our movement as soon as they were of voting age. They ask questions that sustain power for those who have it under the guise of rewarding those who struggle under it. I do not believe that is the question you must in fact answer in that booth. In the city I know, in the city I love, the question is not, when did you arrive? The question is, can you afford to stay? And yet, amidst the greed that drives some of this cost of living crisis, we have something that that crisis does not. Something far stronger. We have a love of our neighbors that can be heard in bodegas and $9 coffee shops alike. A love that is not driven by age or race or status, by a working class solidarity and a fundamental understanding that only together can we win that which we deserve. Only together can we win housing that's affordable, wages that recognize our worth, and a government in which there is no task too big and no job too small. Whether you are a tenant who has been here for 4 months or 40 years, we have so much more in common with one another than we do with those attacking Claire, Daria Lisa, and Brad. Whether you arrived at JFK, at Port Authority, or your great-grandparents came through Ellis Island, we have so much more in common with one another than those who seek to demonize new arrivals, whether from Kansas or Kinshasa, and divide us. And whether you worship at shul, at a mosque, in a church, a gurdwara, a temple, or you don't worship at all, we share a belief that our city deserves leaders who lead with hope and not fear. Because no matter where we live, how old we are, what train we take in the morning, or what bagel we order, We are New Yorkers and we want the same things. Housing that we can afford. Childcare that is universal. Buses that are fast and free. Medicare for all. Time with the people we love. A city that belongs to all of us. And that's exactly why we need to elect Brad Lander, whose love for his neighbors is only matched by the fight he will bring to Congress. Brad had my back when I needed him most. Had this city's back when Elon Musk tried to rob it of tens of millions of dollars. And he put his own back on the line to protect immigrants who were wrongfully detained by ICE. That's why we need to elect Assemblymember Claire Valdez. A former UAW organizer and proud Democratic socialist. Who is running for Congress to make sure working people in New York and across this country have a seat at the bargaining table. Now, when other Democrats chose to look the other way, as Netanyahu committed war crimes, Claire didn't just name the genocide. She organized for a ceasefire. When ICE abducted our neighbors, Claire was arrested protesting them. Wherever there have been struggles in our city for dignity and justice, my friends, say it with me, Claire was there. No one will work harder than Claire to take power from those who abuse it and put it in the hands of those who deserve it. And that, my friends, is why we need to elect Daria Lisa Avila Chevalier. The daughter of a single mother from a working-class Dominican family. Since she was a teenager, Dottie has organized her community and reunited families illegally separated by ICE. That includes her classmate Mahmoud Khalil, whose pregnant wife Noor's cries for help were ignored by so many, but not by Dari. Because Dari is exactly who the people of the Bronx and Upper Manhattan deserve representing them in Congress. New York, I hope you'll forgive me, but I have the Knicks on my mind. And it's not just that every time I watch the Knicks with Dari or with Claire, they won. It's also to say that with just 5 days left until Election Day and 30 seconds left on the metaphorical clock, I will leave you with this quote from Captain Clutch himself, Jalen Brunson. You are allowed to think about the worst possible scenario, but you got to go out there and do something about it. So my friends, I must ask you, what are you going to do? How many friends will you text right now? How many doors will you knock? How many neighbors will you bring along? Because I hate to break it to you, but OG Anunoby is not here to save the day. The only hands we can count on are ours. But this is our team. This is our year. So let's go after it and get it. Thank you, my friends.
4: That's the mayor of New York, Zoran Mandani, at a rally for progressive congressional candidates.
0: It is my pleasure to bring out the one, the only, the great senator from Vermont. mentor, your mentor, our mentor, Senator Bernie.

very much. Thank you. Thank you all very much. Mr. Mayor, thank you for the introduction. Let me thank all of the candidates who have spoken, who are running hard, and on Tuesday are going to win their election. Now, I think all of you know there is a lot of bad news in the world today, so I want to cheer you up and give you some very good news. And it's not just the Nixon Five. In the last 8 months, progressive and democratic socialist candidates all over this country have been winning major victories. In case you didn't know, Zoran Mondatti won for mayor of New York. He took on the Democratic establishment, the Republican establishment, the president, the oligarchs, and with your help, he won a great victory. But it's not just Zoran and Lilia Mejia, a labor organizer. First time running, took on the establishment candidates in New Jersey. She's now the congresswoman. Adam Hamawi, a U.S. Army combat surgeon, saved lives in Iraq, traveled to Gaza as a volunteer doctor to take care of kids. He is going to win his election, congressman from New Jersey. Graham Platner. Four tours of duty in Iraq and Afghanistan, never ran for public office before, defeated the establishment candidate, the governor. He's going to become the next senator from Maine. Bob Brooks, local firefighter union leader, defeated an establishment candidate in Pennsylvania by 20 points. Brian Poindexter, labor organizer, iron workers union, never ran for office before, beat a guy who had been the Democratic nominee for governor in Ohio. Sam Forsag, another labor organizer. He is a smoke jumper. Guy goes into fires. Never ran for office again. Defeated an establishment candidate. Randy Viegas in California, an educator, served on the local school board, took on

0: the establishment candidate won by 5 points, he's going to go to Congress. Chris Rabb, Philadelphia, took on the establishment. Jane Kim is going to become the next insurance commissioner in California. And just yesterday, Janice Lewis George, a Democratic socialist, won her primary. She is going to be the next mayor of Washington, D.C., our nation's capital. And as what Saran mentioned a moment ago, what tonight is about is that in the next 4 days, everybody here and everybody in the city has got to work hard to make sure that Brad and Claire and Daraliza become the next congresspeople for New York City. So why are progressives and socialist candidates winning elections all across this country? And the answer, in my view, is not complicated. The working class of America understands that our current economic system is rigged, that it is designed to benefit the wealthy and the powerful, and that while the very richest people in this country become richer, it leaves working families behind struggling to put food on the table. Working families understand that it is insane that Elon Musk, the richest man on earth, has increased his wealth by almost $1 trillion since, and that is since Trump was elected, and that he now owns, one man owns more wealth than the bottom 53% of American households. And while Musk and his billionaire friends become richer and richer, 60% of Americans are struggling, living paycheck to paycheck, struggling to put food on the table, pay the rent, and pay for health care. That is not the economy that the American people want or deserve. The American people understand that in this moment in American history, we have more income and wealth inequality than we have ever, ever had. You know, when we went to school, we studied the Gilded Age. Remember that? The Rockefellers and the Carnegies and all those guys. The situation today is much more unequal than it was back then, with the 1% on top owning more wealth than the bottom 93%. Progressives and Democratic Socialists are winning all over this country because they understand that our health care system is broken, it is dysfunctional, that we pay the highest prices in the world for health care and for prescription drugs. Meanwhile, the pharmaceutical industry and the insurance companies make huge profits while people can't afford to go to a doctor. Progressives and socialists are winning all over this country because they understand that in the richest nation on earth, we should not have a massive housing crisis with 800,000 people homeless and 20 million households paying 50% or more for their housing. Progressives and socialists are winning because they understand that in America we should not have the highest rate of childhood poverty of almost any major country on earth. We should not have a child care system which is broken, where families can't afford child care and the workers at child care centers are getting inadequate pay. We are winning elections all over this country because over 20% of seniors in America are trying to survive on $15,000 or less. And that low-income elderly people are living 9 years shorter lives than wealthy seniors. We are winning elections across the country because the American people understand that our democracy is being undermined by a corrupt campaign finance system that is dominated by billionaires and their super PACs. It is not an accident that Mr. Musk's wealth explosion, $1 trillion since Trump was elected, came after he spent $290 million to elect Trump. And the American people understand that a large part of our horrific foreign policy is impacted by AIPAC funding. That our policy regarding artificial intelligence and the lack of action to protect workers is directly a result of the hundreds of millions of dollars that the AI companies are going to put into campaigns. And they understand that our financial policy is impacted significantly by the huge campaign contributions from crypto super PACs. So what all people all across this country, and I don't care if you are a progressive, socialist, conservative, moderate, you understand that we live in a nation where the average person gets one vote, but billionaire-funded super PACs are able to buy and sell candidates. And there is something else that the American people understand, and that is that the politics and the policies of the Democratic establishment are no longer good enough. In this dangerous and unprecedented moment in American history, tinkering around the edges just won't work. Taking money from corporate PACs won't work. Hiring inside the Beltway consultants and running stupid 30-second TV ads won't work. Yes, it goes without saying, and progressives are going to lead the effort in this direction, we need and will take on Trump and his pathological lying. We're going to take on his racism, his authoritarianism, his undermining of democracy and constitutional rights, his kleptocracy, and his illegal and unconstitutional wars. But let me be as clear as I can be, and that is taking on Trump is not enough. The American people are hurting, they are struggling, and they demand strong and immediate action now to improve their lives.
1: Senator Bernie Sanders at a campaign rally for progressive candidates.
0: And that is what the campaigns that we're seeing right here in New York City are about. It's what the campaigns that we're seeing all over this country is about. It is building a grassroots movement to mobilize working class people across this country to take on the billionaire class and to create an economy and a government that works for all, not just the few. Now, one of the things that the establishment does is they say, you know, you guys on the left, the extreme left, your ideas are so crazy. They're impractical. Don't you know we are living in an age of austerity? And our response to that is somehow or another, they got $1 trillion to give in tax breaks to the 1%. Somehow or another, they want to expand military spending by $500 billion. And you know what? If they can do those things for the rich and the powerful and the military-industrial complex, together we can create a decent life for every man, woman, and child in this country. And what Saran's campaign is about, was about, and what is not widely known, is it's not just his ideas, not just his own particular strong abilities. It was that all of you and the people of New York City, 100,000 people, came together to tell the establishment, enough is enough, we're going to bring change in New York. And brothers and sisters, that is the message reverberating all across this country in small towns and large cities. So our job is to fight for an agenda that transforms this country and that works for working families. And here are just some of what we have got to do. At the top of my list is the absolute need to get rid of this disastrous Citizens United Supreme Court decision. And get rid of these super PACs, get them out of the Democratic Party primaries. And let us create a vibrant democracy, one person, one vote, not billionaires buying elections. Now, everybody in America understands that our current healthcare system is broken. But what separates progressives from establishment Democrats is we don't just moan and say, oh, isn't it terrible? Costs are so high. So many people are uninsured. We are prepared to take on the insurance companies, take on the drug companies, and bring about a Medicare for all single-payer system. Which guarantees health care to every man, woman, and child as a human right, not a privilege. And when we look at the economy, we're not just saying, well, gee, prices are rising, that is true. But we have got to have a minimum wage in this country, $20 an hour, that is a living wage. We've got to make it easier for workers to join unions by passing the PRO Act. And we can no longer be the only major country on earth that does not have guaranteed paid family and medical leave. This is the richest country on earth. We should be having the best public educational system in the world. What the mayor is doing here should be done all over this country. Universal child care, make it free. I want the best and the brightest young people to go into public education no teacher should be making less than $60,000 a year. And young people should not be going deeply into debt to get the education they need, higher education, public education, tuition free. And we need more doctors, we need more nurses. We've got legislation to make medical school, nursing school, tuition free. And what the American people understand is the time is long overdue for the wealthiest people in this country to start paying their fair share of taxes. And I want to give you an example. Give me a moment here to give you an example of what this inequality is all about. I proposed and introduced legislation to establish a 5% annual wealth tax on the less than 1,000 billionaires in this country. $938 billionaires who are worth over $8 trillion. All right. So I want to tell you what a 5% wealth tax on these fewer than 1,000 people would accomplish. If this legislation were to pass in its first year, it would provide every man, woman, and child in a household making less than $150,000 with a $3,000 direct payment, $12,000 for a family of four. It would provide the necessary resources to build 7 million units of low-income and affordable housing and put hundreds of thousands of workers to work, union jobs, building homes. It would expand Medicare to cover dental, vision, and hearing. It would guarantee universal child care. It would expand home health care so that seniors and people with disabilities can live with dignity in their own homes. It would restore health care to the 15 million Americans who are losing it because of Trump's big, beautiful bill. All of that and more would be paid for by a 5% annual tax on the wealth of billionaires. Nobody with less than $1 billion in wealth would pay a nickel more in taxes. My critics claim that this legislation is punitive. It's confiscatory. We're picking on these terrible billionaires. And here is the irony, for better or for worse. If this legislation would pass tomorrow, Elon Musk would pay $39 billion more in taxes, leaving him, I know this is tough for Elon, with just $737 billion in which to survive. I know, hey, you know what the price of gas is right now? You know what food is? Guy has $737 billion. What do you want? All right, and when we talk about a progressive agenda, there's an issue I've been working very, very hard on. I want you all to be aware of it. AI, artificial intelligence, and robotics are the most transformational and consequential technologies in the history of humanity. And that is why we are fighting for a moratorium on the construction of new data centers. And that is why we've just introduced today, matter of fact, legislation that would establish an AI sovereign wealth fund, which would give the public 50% of the ownership of the major AI companies. We cannot allow a handful of billionaires whose only goal is to make more and more money for themselves to transform our country and the world. The public must be involved in that process. As some of you may know, I grew up literally just a few miles away from here. I grew up in a 3.5-room rent-controlled apartment right here in Flatbush. My dad, my father, dropped out of school at the age of 14 and came to this country from Poland at the age of 17 without a nickel in his pocket. My mother graduated high school in the Bronx. And while they didn't

0: live long enough to see it. They, in fact, lived the American dream by having both of their sons graduate college and do things that they never would have believed would have been possible. And the story of my family is the story of your families. It is the story of the vast majority of the American people.
1: U.S. Senator Bernie Sanders, he was joined by the mayor of New York, Zoram Mandami. They were campaigning for progressive congressional candidates from New York. That primary in New York is scheduled for next Tuesday. Next on C-SPAN Radio, Senate Foreign Relations Committee holding a hearing for several State Department positions, including ambassadorships and assistant secretary positions. Foreign Relations Committee is chaired by Jim Risch of Idaho.
2: United States Senate Foreign Relations Committee will come to order. We'll have a business to do today. As usual, we welcome everyone in our audience to watch. This is not interactive. There'll be no participation from the audience. And I think those of you who are contemplating it know what's going to happen if you do. So we look forward to doing the government's business uninterrupted. And we, again, appreciate people's attendance. We have today five nominations to consider. And we have a good panel, an interesting panel. And we're going to proceed as I'm going to give an opening statement, a few opening remarks. I'm going to yield to Senator Shaheen to do likewise. Then we will hear from the nominees, and then we will proceed to a round of five-minute questions from all of the members of the committee who wish to ask questions. Before we do that, we have a couple of introductions. Senator Lee, I believe you have something for the good of the order.
3: Yes, I do. Thank you so much, Mr. Chairman. It's an honor and a great privilege for me to be here today to introduce my friend, Carrie Lake, who has been nominated to be the next United States ambassador to Jamaica. Ms. Lake is a true champion of truth, of accountability, of the U.S. Constitution, and of the freedoms that we all enjoy as Americans. President Trump has a clear-eyed vision for the Western Hemisphere, ensuring that American prestige and security remain strong, and remain strong in particular in this hemisphere. The key to our prosperity doesn't always lie on the other side of the world. It often is found, is often best defended, close to home, in our own hemisphere. And that certainly includes the Caribbean and Jamaica, the country where she's been asked to serve as the ambassador. So we need somebody now more than ever who knows how to advance our interests and articulate our values. And Carrie Lake is that person. Exactly that person. If you tried to design a person better suited to be the U.S. ambassador to Jamaica, you could not do a better job than Carrie Lake. As a leader for the U.S. Agency for Global Media, she's looked out for American interests all over the world to make sure that the U.S. government's international broadcasting efforts actually advance our interests. She's fought for that every day, and her work in uncovering security threats at an agency, as well as rampant waste, fraud, and abuse, demonstrate how unwavering her patriotism is and her commitment to good government. She's also spent nearly 30 years in the media industry as a television news journalist and anchor. And in that capacity, she's become a very effective communicator. She knows how to get a point across succinctly, clearly, and with the appropriate emphasis that the occasion happens to require. Throughout her entire career, she's received awards for her work. While she was at Fox 10 News in Arizona, she conducted several high-level one-on-one interviews with then-President Barack Obama in 2016 and with President Trump in 2020. She stepped down from her position at Fox,

0: back in 2021, where she was one of the longest serving and top rated news anchors and dedicated her life and her career to public service and to media accountability. In addition to her success as a journalist and an advocate for our country, she's also a wife to Jeff Halperin and to their children, Ruby and Leo, who are with us today. I have no doubt that upon her confirmation, Ms. Lake will hit the ground running, and she's going to build on our relationship with Jamaica and do so in a way that advances American interests meaningfully and consistently, unwaveringly. So, Carrie, you have my unqualified, enthusiastic support. I know you're ready for this position. You were born for this position, and I look forward to working with you. To my colleagues, I strongly encourage you to support her nomination. Thank you, Mr. Chairman.
1: Thank you, Senator Lee. Senator Hagerty.
2: Thank you, Chairman Risch and Ranking Member Sheen. I appreciate you holding today's hearing. It's my distinct honor to also introduce Carrie Lake, President Trump's nominee, to be U.S. Ambassador to Jamaica. I've had the privilege of serving our nation myself as U.S. Ambassador to Japan during President Trump's first term, and I know firsthand what it takes to succeed as an ambassador. And in particular, I know how essential it is for an ambassador to have the president's trust. Carrie Lake has that trust. She's earned it through her courage, her dedication to the American people, her abilities as a great communicator, and her willingness to fight for the principles that make our country great. In fact, Carrie's story is a remarkable example of the American dream. She grew up in Iowa as the youngest of nine children, the daughter of a football coach and a history teacher, in a family where nothing was handed to her and where she was taught the importance to earn and value what you have. In a large household, Carrie learned early how to speak up and hold her own, yet also to listen carefully and to nurture relationships with those closest to you. She earned her undergraduate degree at the University of Iowa and subsequently spent 3 decades as a top-rated news anchor and television journalist in Arizona. What's apparent, though, is that Carrie has the heart of a public servant. She could have easily chosen to remain in the private sector, where she'd built a successful, lucrative, and Emmy Award-winning career in news media. But Carrie felt a genuine calling to public service. And she's acted on that calling because she believed there were critical issues facing our country that demanded new leadership and a fresh voice. After running as a candidate for public office, she subsequently served as a political appointee in the Trump administration. At the U.S. Agency for Global Media, Carrie has helped return the agency to its statutory mission. The agency was supposed to be providing news that is, quote, consistently reliable, authoritative, accurate, objective, and comprehensive. Before her arrival, however, the agency had drifted far from that charge, with the State Department Inspector General identifying major information security and grant oversight failures that increased the risk of waste, fraud, and abuse at the agency. Through much-needed reforms, Carrie has helped restore accountability, and she's put the agency back on the side of the American taxpayer. As the president's nominee to be U.S. Ambassador to Jamaica, Carrie also brings a genuine love for the island, its people, and its culture. She's deeply familiar with Jamaica, having visited the island over 40 times, and she understands the tremendous promise of the deeper strategic partnership between the United States and Jamaica. Of importance, Jamaica, as host government, will know that if she's confirmed as U.S. Ambassador, she will be a chief of mission who has a clear line of communication with the president. Carrie will bring to this post a uniquely American story, a proven ability to communicate, a deep trust and connection to the president, and the strength required to represent our nation with utmost confidence. I believe she has what it takes to be an excellent ambassador, and I therefore urge this committee to move quickly in considering Carrie Lake's nomination so she can begin her important work as our next ambassador to Jamaica. Thank you, Mr. Chairman.
1: Thank you, Senator Hagerty. So first of all, let me say thank you to the panel for all of you willing to step forward and take on these positions. And just as importantly, thank you to your families. We all know the families play a huge role in these kind of jobs, and their support is absolutely necessary, and they will certainly assist with that. So let's get down to business, and I'm going to start, Mr. Vance, with you. The bureau you would manage is smaller than some of its intelligence counterparts, the Assistant Secretary of State for Intelligence and Research, or INR, and its staff punch well above their weight. in competition with the other 17 intelligence agencies that America has. INR has a history of analytic independence and was famously the only intelligence agency to get it right on what was going to happen when Putin got into Ukraine. Every other agency gave us estimates of somewhere the war was going to last, somewhere between 3 days and 3 weeks, and the agency you're taking over said, I'm not sure of that. They were the only one of the, at that time there were only 17, but they were the only one of the 17 agencies that that got that right.
3: Today, this is Committee Chair Jim Risch.
1: To hear how you will continue this tradition and advance the administration's security priorities. Mr. Hanrahan, as you know, the U.S. and Europe share the world's largest economic relationship and account for one-third of global trade. Our security alliances and institutions, most of all NATO, which is the most successful political military alliance in the history of the world, have underpinned an unprecedented period of growth and prosperity on this planet. But the threat posed by Russia, China, and Iran working together grows clear by the day, and we need our European allies on our side to confront them. As Assistant Secretary for the Bureau for Europe and Eurasia, you will be on the front lines of defending Americans from these threats. I'm eager to hear how you will implement policy that strengthens and modernizes our relationships in Europe, particularly our security and economic relationships. Those of us on this committee deal regularly with our European allies, and you will find some interesting conversations as you go forward with our allies. It's important we maintain a good relationship with them. Ms. Lake, the United States and Jamaica maintain a robust relationship based on shared democratic values and our economic and security interests. I was glad that Jamaica decided to end its participation in Cuba's medical professionals' labor trafficking and join the administration's Shield of the Americas initiative. I hope that, as Ambassador, you would work with this positive inertia and advance U.S. interests in Jamaica and the Caribbean more broadly. Mr. Segura, the United States has an enduring interest in a prosperous, democratic, and stable Western Hemisphere, as clearly outlined in the national security and national defense strategies. I believe the most substantial threats to U.S. interest in our hemisphere are China and violent transnational criminal organizations. I deeply appreciate President Trump's actions to curb both threats in the Panama Canal, Mexico, and in Venezuela. Mr. Segura, I hope to hear from you on how you will build on this work as Assistant Secretary to the Western Hemisphere and ensure the United States can strengthen regional cooperation to advance our national interests. And finally, Mr. Bauer, as you know, the U.S. remains Belize's top trading partner and largest foreign direct investor, underscoring our longstanding bilateral relationship. I appreciate Belize's continued support for Taiwan, and I look forward to hearing from you on efforts to deepen that partnership and our partnership with this key Caribbean neighbor. Thank you again to all our nominees. And with that, I would like to turn it over to the ranking member, Senator Sheehan. Thank you.
4: Well, thank you, Mr. Chairman, and welcome to all of our nominees this morning, to your family and supporters who are here with you. Thank you all for being willing to be considered for these positions. I think one of the real benefits that the United States has enjoyed has been its credibility. I think the credibility of this country is a strategic asset, and distrust of U.S. statements really matters. Iran, Russia, and China understand that. Last year, Tehran increased funding for its state broadcaster by 50%. At that very moment, our adversaries were investing in the information battlefield. The United States was retreating from it, dismantling programs designed to deliver independent, fact-based news to people living under authoritarian regimes. Ms. Lake, the administration put you in charge of that effort. I have a different view than Senator Hagerty about your work on that effort. You placed hundreds of employees at the U.S. Agency for Global Media and Voice of America on administrative leave. You attempted to cut off funding for Radio Free Europe and Radio Free Asia until a court intervened. USAGM and Voice of America survived, but our adversaries exploited that chaos. Iran's Lego video campaign, mocking and humiliating the president, reached more than a billion views in just 30 days. Its purpose was not to strengthen Iran. It was to weaken confidence in the United States. Ms. Lake, this is the information environment you may soon have to navigate as ambassador to Jamaica. If confirmed, I hope you will push back, not only by advancing the administration's message, but by contesting the narratives our adversaries are spreading throughout the region. Beijing and Moscow are investing heavily in shaping perceptions of the United States across the global South. Mr. Segura, am I pronouncing your name correctly? You have been nominated to serve as Assistant Secretary of State for the Western Hemisphere. And Mr. Bauer, you have been nominated to be Ambassador to Belize. Russia has trained more than 1,000 Latin American influencers to spread pro-Kremlin propaganda messaging across Latin America. And that network didn't stop operating when Maduro fell. If confirmed, I hope each of you will take these efforts seriously. Mr. Hanrahan, you've been nominated to serve as Assistant Secretary for Europe. But I think we have to ask a threshold question there, and that is, what is the portfolio that you're going to have? Ukraine peace talks are being run by Special Envoy Witkoff. The Armenian initiative is led by the policy planning staff. Bosnian policy appears to have been outsourced to the White House. The threats in this region are not waiting for Washington to sort itself out. Vladimir Putin has spent years investing in far-right parties across Europe, parties that oppose Ukraine aid and want to dismantle European institutions. Ukrainian battlefield successes have complicated those influence operations, but they have not stopped Putin from exploiting our political divisions. If confirmed, I hope you will be a strong voice against Russian influence and for those governments that have stood with us and with Ukraine. And finally, Mr. Vance, you've been nominated to lead the Department's Bureau of Intelligence and Research. As the chairman said, INR occupies a unique role within the intelligence community. It's independent of other intelligence agencies, and it's charged with providing objective, fact-based analysis to the Secretary of State. I have concerns, given your unwillingness to affirm the basic fact that President Biden won the 2020 election. I have concerns about your commitment to that fact-based mission. You've also written that Western Europe is succumbing to what you call soft authoritarianism and have compared it, some European practices, to the Soviet Union. If confirmed, I hope you will put aside prior views and provide Secretary Rubio with the unvarnished intelligence that he needs to operate. Again, thank you all.
3: Well, Gene Shaheen is the ranking member of the Senate Foreign Relations Committee.
1: Thank you, Senator Shaheen. Appreciate that. We're now going to hear from each of you. We're going to start with Mr. Segura. What I'd ask that you do is please keep your remarks to 5 minutes or thereabouts. If you have anything you want to add, we got lots of room in the record, so you can submit whatever you'd like for the record. But in the meantime, to give everybody a chance at questions, if you'd keep it to 5 minutes, I'd appreciate that. Mr. Segura, the floor is yours.
5: Thank you, Mr. Chairman. Chairman Risch, Ranking Member Shaheen, and distinguished members of the committee, it is an honor to appear before you today as the President's nominee to serve as the next Assistant Secretary of State for Western Hemisphere Affairs. I'm grateful for the confidence President Trump and Secretary Rubio have placed in me at this watershed moment in our engagement with the hemisphere. I'd also like to thank my family, who in part are here today. They truly are the bedrock of my life. To my wife and partner, Cecilia, I love you and thank you for everything you do every day. I would be nothing without your support and belief. To my parents, Enrique and Alejandra, thank you for always challenging me and for setting a beautiful example of faith, hard work, and great sacrifice. It is truly through the eyes of my parents who came to this great country with nothing more than 40 years ago that I first came to understand the why of the United States of America. From as young as I can remember, three words would ring true at the Segura kitchen table. never give up. Whether it was in sports, in school, or in building companies, where there was a will, there was a way. As I reflect on my own story of building a healthcare company to be one of the largest maternal monitoring companies in the world, to leading economic growth and international trade for the great Commonwealth of Virginia, a state that has a GDP of more than $620 billion a year, never giving up is how we overcame seemingly impossible obstacles. I believe this administration will never give up on the hope for America and its people and how America works with and partners with the Americas. President Trump's national security strategy underscores the critical importance of the Western Hemisphere. The Trump administration has set an ambitious agenda that includes securing our border, defeating narco-terrorist groups, securing critical infrastructure, and expanding economic opportunities for Americans. The national security strategy also outlines that the United States will reassert the Monroe Doctrine to restore American preeminence in the Western Hemisphere and push back on the influence of global adversaries and malign actors in the region.
3: This is Juan Segura, nominated to be Assistant Secretary of State for the Western Hemisphere. We'll have more from this event in just a moment. C-SPAN Radio, WCSPA from Washington.
6: AP News. I'm Ed Donahue. Officials say Israel and Iran-backed Hezbollah have agreed to stop attacking each other after talks between the U.S. and Iran were called off because of intense fighting in southern Lebanon. There are tensions between Italy and the U.S. following the G7 summit. Here's the AP's Donna Warder.
7: Italian Foreign Minister Antonio Tajani was supposed to visit the United States this weekend, but he has abruptly canceled his trip after President Donald Trump claimed that Italian Premier Giorgia Meloni begged for a photo with him during the G7 summit, and that he agreed because he felt sorry for her. Meloni calls Trump's claim completely fabricated and said on video, "Italy and I do not beg." She said, "I don't know why the President of the United States behaves this way toward his own allies. After all, this isn't the first time this has happened." Tajani called Trump's claim serious and offensive toward Meloni and all of Italy. I'm Donna Warder.
6: A disagreement has erupted within the European Union over opening communication lines with Moscow about Russia's war in Ukraine. A top EU official has set up a tentative back channel with Russia, despite some leaders' reservations. The Kremlin said Russia is open to talks if Europe is ready to listen and not lecture. Antonio Costa is European Council President.
8: The European Union is not, and we do not intend to be mediators. The European Union is on Ukraine's side.
6: Officials say a fire broke out at an elementary school in downtown Tokyo. All of the roughly 300 students and teachers were evacuated or rescued. Several people were injured. On Instagram today, Oscar winner Anne Hathaway revealed she is pregnant with her third child. The 43-year-old captioned it, "Baby, I'm yours," and used the Barbara Lewis song as the soundtrack. This is AP News.
3: Now more from the Senate Foreign Relations Committee hearing.
5: The Trump administration is aggressively implementing this strategy with regional partners, expanding cooperation bilaterally, as well as enlisting partners in new initiatives, including the Shields of the America, the America's Counter-Cartel Coalition, and a critical minerals ministerial to build secure and resilient supply chains. As a former Virginia Secretary of Commerce, I'm particularly enthusiastic about the Trump administration's prioritization of commercial diplomacy in the Western Hemisphere. If confirmed, I look forward to employing all available tools to ensure American companies are well-positioned to help our regional partners build their economies. As the National Security Strategy notes, an economically stronger Western Hemisphere is not only a more attractive market for American companies and investment, but increased commercial linkages will benefit both sides and reduce the space and influence of non-hemispheric actors. This will require closer coordination with the American private sector, and this coordination is a role I'm eager to embrace, drawing on my professional background as a former entrepreneur and investor. If confirmed, I look forward to leading the Bureau of Western Hemisphere Affairs to enlist the cooperation of our regional allies, the private sector, and Congress to advance the Trump administration's ambitious agenda for the Americas. Thank you for your consideration, and I welcome your questions.
1: Thank you very much. Let's move to Mr. Hanrahan.
9: Chairman Risch, Ranking Member Shaheen, distinguished members of the committee, I am honored to join you as the nominee for the position of Assistant Secretary of State for Europe and Eurasian Affairs. I appreciate the trust that President Trump and Secretary Rubio have placed in me by nominating me for this role. If confirmed, I commit to working closely with you and members of your staff as I work to implement our foreign policy. I want to start by thanking the many teachers, mentors, and colleagues that have shaped the educational and professional experiences that I will bring to this role. In particular, the teachers and coaches at Roxbury Latin in Boston, who fundamentally instilled in me the call to public service. My foremost thanks I extend to my family for their love and support. To my grandparents, who have led through the example of public service in our military and who have exemplified humility and hard work. To my three siblings, Mary Aiden, Grace, and Eamon, who have been my foundational support throughout my life. To my parents, Drs. Lynn and John Hanrahan, who have given me my faith in God and taught me the imperative of personal integrity and service to others. And finally, my greatest thanks and love to my wife, Lauren, who is with me here today, and our newborn son, James. I would not be here without their support. The United States stands at a critical moment in our relationship with our oldest and strongest continent of allies. I think it is important to underscore that core framing to our relationship with Europe. It is an alliance forged in a shared history and a civilizational heritage. As Secretary Rubio stated in his Munich speech earlier this year, we want Europe to be strong, and we want a strong relationship with Europe. A safer, stronger, more prosperous United States in the 21st century requires a reinvigorated relationship with Europe that can better advance our shared prosperity. Leading this work requires a seriousness of purpose and candid diplomacy. Should I be confirmed, I will bring both to our efforts. In practical terms, I will focus on four guiding objectives. First, keeping American citizens safe by working closely with our ambassadors and missions abroad. This is our highest and most essential goal. Second, rebalancing our relationship with Europe to better advance our core interests, the security and prosperity of American citizens. In the domain of security, this means advocating for transferring primary responsibility for conventional European defense to our allies, while simultaneously expanding the U.S. defense industrial base and co-production opportunities with NATO partners. We must press our allies to fulfill the defense investment commitments that they made at The Hague last year. Rebalancing also means enforcing a reciprocal trade and regulatory environment, especially with the European Union, one that permits a level playing field for American businesses and workers. Third, if confirmed, I will focus on promoting a peaceful, stable Europe that unlocks the economic potential of the region. I will support President Trump's efforts to secure a durable peace in the Russia-Ukraine war. I will work to solidify the significant gains from President Trump's historic peace deal between Armenia and Azerbaijan. And I will work to further de-escalate other regional tensions by empowering local actors to forge local solutions. One of the key tools to advancing this peace and stability is commercial, ensuring Europe and Eurasian countries partner with the United States for their technology and energy. The United States has already supplanted Russia as the LNG supplier of choice, and by pushing for large-scale energy infrastructure projects to support and transport U.S. gas across the continent, we can further secure Europe's energy sector and support the American worker. Fourth and finally, if confirmed, I will work with European counterparts to guard against emerging and future threats to U.S. interests. This will entail enhancing law enforcement cooperation to combat terrorist networks, organized crime, and other bad actors that have exploited unfettered mass migration to the detriment of Europe and the United States. It will also require protecting supply chains by mitigating our collective dependence on adversaries and rivals. If confirmed, I will focus on countering China's abuse of the global trade system by advocating for commercial partnerships between trusted U.S. and European firms to reinforce a secure U.S.-Europe economic partnership. I thank the chairman, ranking member, and committee for your time and the opportunity to appear before you today. I look forward to your questions.
3: This is Brandon Hanrahan. He's nominated to be Assistant Secretary of State for European Affairs.
1: Appreciate that. Mr. Bauer, it's good to be with you again. The floor is yours.
10: Mr. Chairman, ranking member, and distinguished members of the Senate Foreign Relations Committee, thank you for the honor and privilege to appear before you today as the President's nominee to serve as United States Ambassador to Belize. I'm honored by the confidence President Trump has placed in me through his nomination. I'd like to begin by thanking God for his many blessings and the opportunities that brought me here today. I'd like to thank my wife, Meredith, who's here with me. I'm grateful to have all four of my children here, Holland, Holden, Hudson, and little Andre, whose presence in my life has been a continual source of joy and perspective, as well as purpose. Additionally, I'm eternally grateful to my parents for the sacrifices they made and the values they instilled in me. Throughout my life, I've served in a variety of roles as a substitute teacher, as an entrepreneur, and as a businessman. In South Carolina, I served in the House of Representatives, the South Carolina Senate, and two terms as Lieutenant Governor. In each of these roles, I worked collaboratively with colleagues on both sides of the aisle to address concerns of constituents, improve government services, and bring attention to issues that had too often been overlooked. In the United States and Belize have a strong bilateral relationship. The United States is Belize's largest source of tourism, with more than 1 million Americans visiting annually. Additionally, more than 85,000 Belizeans live in the United States, further strengthening the close ties between our two nations. Tourism remains a vital driver of Belize's economy, supporting jobs and economic opportunity throughout the country. If confirmed, I look forward to working alongside Belizean leaders to strengthen economic ties between our nations, to support continued tourism and trade, and expand avenues of cooperation and investment. Having spent much of my career in the private sector, I understand the power of U.S. business and investment. If confirmed, I'll work to strengthen commercial ties between our two countries, creating a stable investment climate where U.S. businesses can grow and invest and also flourish and is essential to expanding opportunities for both of our countries. Belize and the United States enjoy a strong partnership in security cooperation. Belize works closely with the United States to combat counter-narcotics, trafficking, and human trafficking, as well as transnational criminal activity. The United States continues to support Belize through programs focused on counter-narcotics, border security, and criminal deterrence. If confirmed, I'll work diligently to continue supporting to promote security, stability, and safer communities for Belizeans and for American citizens. I will also work to ensure that Belize remains a reliable partner in countering risks posed by the Chinese Communist Party to hemispheric security and prosperity. Protecting the safety and interest of United States abroad will remain my highest priority. As we work together to address shared challenges, we must also continue to advance areas of mutual opportunity. Belize presents growing opportunities for American investment in areas including tourism and economic development that can benefit both our nations. If confirmed, I'll serve with the same work ethic, determination, and commitment that have guided me through my life and my career. I'll work to advance the interests and values of the United States while strengthening our partnership with Belize and its people. Thank you for the opportunity to appear before you today. It would be my honor of a lifetime to serve as the United States Ambassador to Belize. I thank you, and I look forward to all of your questions.
3: Nominee Rudolph Bauer.
1: Thank you very much. Ms. Lake.
11: Thank you, and I'd like to start really quickly with thanking Senators Lee and Hegarty for the wonderful introduction. I really appreciate that. Chairman Risch, Ranking Member Shaheen, and distinguished members of the committee, thank you for the opportunity to appear before you as President Trump's nominee to serve as Ambassador of the United States to Jamaica. I am deeply honored that the President has put his trust in me for this position, and I'm mindful of the responsibility this role carries. I thank the President for his continued friendship and support. I also want to thank my family. It was mentioned I'm from a big family. I'd like to thank my siblings who are watching today, Vicky, Jill, Kim, Lori, Jack, Lisa, Susan, and Jennifer. Thank you for shaping me into the woman I am today and my parents in heaven. I'm joined today by my husband of 28 years, Jeff, who has given me unconditional love and is my rock. Also here, my daughter, Ruby, and son, Leo. Aside from a few moments in the teen years, they have brought me nothing but joy. My favorite claim to fame is telling people that I raised you. Also here today, my future daughter-in-law, Scotty, who's celebrating a birthday, and my son-in-law, Stetson, is watching back home in Arizona. I spent three decades as a top-rated television journalist and news anchor communicating complex issues on national and international issues with clarity and purpose. That experience, combined with my work leading the modernization and accountability efforts at the U.S. Agency for Global Media, has prepared me to represent American interests abroad with transparency, discipline, and results-driven leadership. Over the past 35 years, I've traveled to Jamaica too many times to count. Jeff and I honeymooned in Jamaica, and from the time our kids were very little until now, we've spent family vacations, birthdays, anniversaries, and holidays in Jamaica. Yes, of course, Jamaica has beautiful beaches and mountains and waterfalls. That's a given. But it's the incredible Jamaican people whose warmth, friendliness, and deep pride in their country keeps us going back. When Jamaicans put their hearts into something, they succeed. From earning Olympic gold medals to creating entire musical genres like reggae to creating businesses, nothing can keep a Jamaican down. It's evident that God is a source of strength guiding Jamaica through challenges and shaping the nation's character. There are more churches per square mile in Jamaica than anywhere in the world. And as a woman of faith, I really admire that. We have a shared belief that through God, all things are possible. Jamaica is one of our largest trading partners in the Caribbean, with bilateral trade in goods exceeding $3 billion in 2025. Americans account for more than 70% of the tourists visiting the island. And Jamaica is a key security partner and a founding member of the America's Counter-Cartel Coalition, combating narcotics trafficking in the region. These deep economic, security, and personal ties are the foundation of a strong and enduring relationship. Under the Trump administration, we are renewing our focus on strengthening partnerships in the Western Hemisphere, recognizing that our neighbors are vital partners in creating mutual security and prosperity. If confirmed, I will focus on four priorities. First, keeping Americans safe, protecting the tens of thousands of U.S. citizens living in Jamaica, along with the roughly 2 million who visit each year, is a core responsibility. With hurricane season now underway and after two devastating storms in the past 2 years, it's especially important that this role is filled soon and actively engaged to work with the Jamaican government to strengthen preparedness, improve coordination, and respond effectively to future disasters. The United States and the American people stood firmly with Jamaica during its recovery from the catastrophic Hurricane Melissa and acted with compassion and generosity. If confirmed, I will build on that commitment and ensure this critical work continues. Second, strengthening security cooperation, I will work closely with the Jamaican government to dismantle transnational criminal organizations, disrupt drug trafficking, and combat financial scams targeted at vulnerable Americans. And third, advancing American economic interest, I will advocate for U.S. businesses' work to address trade barriers, such as Jamaica's longstanding restrictions on U.S. pork exports, and promote American investment, especially as Jamaica continues to rebuild. I will work to ensure American companies can compete and succeed as we deepen our economic partnerships with Jamaica. And fourth, we must counter China's growing economic influence, less than 500 miles from our shores. The Chinese Communist Party has made strategic investments across the Caribbean in ports, infrastructure, and critical sectors that carry long-term security implications. In a region this close to the United States, those efforts are not just economic, they are strategic. I will work to ensure that Jamaica continues to choose transparency, sovereignty, and partnership with the United States over dependence on actors whose interests do not align with our shared values. Jamaica's democratic traditions, strategic location, and resourceful and strong citizens make it an indispensable partner in the Caribbean. If confirmed, I will bring my work ethic, clear communication, and commitment to accountability to this role, and I will ensure that the United States Embassy proudly represents the American people with professionalism and purpose. I thank you for your consideration today, and I look forward to your questions.
3: Nominee Carrie Lake, before the Senate Foreign Relations Committee.
1: Thank you, Ms. Lake. We'll hear from Mr. Vance.
12: Chairman Risch, Ranking Member Shaheen, and distinguished members of the committee. Thank you for the opportunity to appear before you today. I am honored to be considered for the position of Assistant Secretary of State for Intelligence and Research. I have too many people to thank to give everyone the credit they deserve for getting me to this point, but I do want to express my gratitude to the President for his confidence and to the Secretary of State for the trust he has placed in me. I would also like to thank my wife, Alessandra, for her patience and loving support over the course of my career. She is with me here today, along with my four children, Wyatt, Morgan, Ellis, and Maple. I also want to thank my parents for the example they have set for me in life. My mother, a retired Dickinson County, Virginia school teacher, taught me the value of education. My father, a former coal miner turned small business owner, taught me about hard work and dedication to family. I know they are watching today from home. Finally, I would like to thank the many colleagues from across the intelligence community, the State Department, and the White House who have offered encouragement throughout the nomination process. If confirmed, it would be a tremendous privilege to lead the Bureau of Intelligence and Research, an organization with a proud tradition of analytic rigor, independence, and service to U.S. foreign policy. INR plays a unique and indispensable role within the intelligence community. Its officers provide objective, policy-relevant, all-source intelligence analysis and support rooted in deep expertise and an understanding of diplomacy, ensuring that policymakers receive assessments that are candid, timely, and free from political influence. At a time of increasing global competition, persistent conflict, and rapidly evolving technological challenges, the demand for high-quality intelligence has never been greater. If confirmed, my foremost priority would be to safeguard the integrity and independence of INR's analysis, while ensuring it continues to meet the needs of the Secretary, the Department, and Congress. I also recognize the critical importance of partnership within the Department, in the intelligence community, and with our friends and allies overseas. INR's value is magnified when it understands the Department and its needs, collaborates effectively across agencies, and integrates diplomatic insight with intelligence collection and analysis. If confirmed, I would work to strengthen those relationships. Equally important is our responsibility to Congress. I am committed to transparency, timely engagement, and forthright communication. Robust oversight strengthens our intelligence institutions, and I would view my relationship with Congress as essential to the Bureau's success. Finally, I would be deeply mindful of our obligation to the dedicated public servants of INR. Their expertise, professionalism, and quiet dedication underpin the Bureau's reputation for excellence. If confirmed, I would prioritize supporting and developing this workforce, ensuring they have the tools, leadership, and trust necessary to carry out their mission. Thank you again for considering my nomination. I look forward to your questions and to the opportunity to serve our country.
3: Michael Vance is nominated to be Assistant Secretary for Intelligence and Research.
1: Very much. We'll now proceed to a round of five-minute questions.
3: Jim Risch, Committee Chair.
1: On the basis of first come, first serve. So with that, I was here first, I guess, so I will go first. Even if I wasn't, I'm still going to go first. I was just noble.
13: Sure.
1: Ms. Lake, you spent time at the U.S. Agency for Global Media, and there's been a lot of discussion about the USAGM amongst members for some time, and I'd like you, if you could, to talk about your work while you were there, please.
11: Chairman, thank you so much for that question. I appreciate it. And thank you for asking me about the work that I've done at U.S. Agency for Global Media. I'm very proud of the work that we have done there. And I am currently still in the role as Deputy CEO at the agency. The agency runs Voice of America. The agency runs Office of Cuba Broadcasting. We have several grantees. And if you ask people who work at the agency right now, they will say we're doing the best news product that we've ever done. I'm really honored today to have in the crowd Alvaro Alba. He runs our Office of Cuba Broadcasting. He's been there 28 years, started as a reporter. And even though the media reports have tried to disparage the work we've done, Alvaro would tell you that every single thing they've asked for in the effort to get news into the island of Cuba that I have provided or given him or made access to so that they could be incredible journalists covering what's happening in Cuba so that the Cuban people can hear it. The same goes for Iran as well. We're putting in an exceptional product into Iran. Even during outages when the internet was down, we were on the air 24/7. I have people that run the newsroom, the VOA newsroom, VOA Persian, who say we're doing the best coverage we've ever done. Unfortunately, the media hasn't been fair in their coverage of what we're doing. We have been modernizing the agency, and we have been making it more efficient and rooting out some of the waste. Every single media outlet across the globe has been modernized and had efficiency measures taken, except for, unfortunately, some of our government-run media. So I had the tall task that President Trump assigned me to, with an executive order, to bring this the agency to where it should be statutorily, and we are proud to say that we are operating in a statutorial fashion right now with an incredible team of journalists who are proud of the work that they're doing. We're no longer pushing anti-American sentiment, no longer pushing pro-CCP, pro-regime sentiment. We are putting out America's story and how it aligns in our foreign policy and our national security strategy.
1: Thank you. I appreciate that. Mr. Hanrahan, you're going to find a challenge dealing with our European counterparts. The ranking member and I and other members of this committee frequently deal with our European allies. And I have to say that it's very, very mixed. You get some that are wringing their hands and talking about how bad the relationship has deteriorated, and others that have a recognition that it's time for them to step up and be much more of an equal partner than what they've been. And it's a rough patch with some people, but you're going to have to navigate that. I've said over and over again that Europe and NATO and our European allies are our natural partners, our natural allies, as we go through this century and confront what is going to be a real challenge from China. Even if you put our two populations together, we're still only about half of what China is. But we are much more like our European cousins than like China. And it's important that we stand together, because it's going to take that really to stand up to China as they become more and more sophisticated in their challenge to us. And they're the most likely, they're the most natural allies we have in that regard. Our values are the same. We're democracies, we're capitalists, we have a rule of law, a strong view and respect for human rights. China's 180 from that. So it's a lot easier for us to work with our European allies. Are we always going to agree? Of course not. That's never going to happen. But I'd like to hear your thoughts on the relationship and your management of that.
9: Mr. Chairman, thank you very much for that question, and thank you also to all your team's time as I went through this process. I really appreciate it. I agree with your assessment completely. I think, as I noted, the intention and objective for our relationship with Europe is one in an alliance that can counter shared threats, and those come from both Russia and, increasingly in the 21st century, those will come from China. I think one of the key focuses for President Trump's administration is to bring that message and to be direct to our European partners that they need to step up. And inevitably, in some of those conversations, directness creates some bumps in the road. But I think how I, if confirmed, would take that message forward is calmly and candidly to them. And I do think we're starting to see some good progress in that domain. I think in particular in China, there's really two components that we can work on. One is increasing awareness of the threats. Some of our European partners there, others still have a ways to go to show them what the challenges can be. I think once we get past that, the second component is really bringing the experiences we have to think about how to calibrate expert controls, synthesizing those, how to think about putting in the right level of investment screening legislation that can create better security for the vendors they're selecting in their economies.
3: Brendan Hanrahan is nominated to be Assistant Secretary for European Affairs.
1: That sounds like you have a good handle on the landscape there, and I wish you well as you go forward. If you can bring those things to fruition, it will be in the best interest of the United States of America. With that, Senator Shaheen.
4: Thank you, Mr. Chairman. Ms. Lake, I want to begin with you, because as you heard in my opening statement, I have real concerns about how you operated at USAGM. You destroyed the Farsi language broadcasting ahead of President Trump's war in Iran. You cut the Spanish language services ahead of the administration's action in Venezuela. You put over 2,000 employees on leave, paying them not to do anything for months. And when my staff asked how much that cost taxpayers, you had no idea. Well, we know that keeping those personnel out of office and on administrative leave has cost American taxpayers $139.7 million. An independent audit found that your interpretation of the so-called statutory minimum standard on staffing caused the agency to violate the law. And when my staff asked questions about these actions and invited you to meet with them, you refused to meet, and you subsequently directed your team to stop all communications with my staff on this committee. So help me understand how we're going to be able to trust you to respond to Congress concerns if you're confirmed as ambassador to Jamaica, if what you've done to date is to stonewall questions that I have on behalf of this committee.
11: Thank you, Ranking Member Shaheen, for the question. I appreciate your concern for the agency. It's an important agency, and as I said to the chairman, I'm really proud of the work that we are doing there. We have made ourselves available to your team. I was really happy to be able to meet with your team. I see some of them behind you right now, from your Western Hemisphere expert to Naz and Amy and Mike and Mark. They were incredibly kind and had a lot of questions about USAGM. It's a difficult task to bring an agency to statutory minimum, and I leaned heavily on career civil servants who were at the agency to help figure out what that meant. And we're actually operating at a higher level than what they suggested. I think that we needed more people to do the job, and we're working really hard to make sure we continue to be efficient. If we have not been forthcoming with our time with your committee, I will apologize for that. I know that many members of our team have met with your staff, and I can think of three or four times that we've met with them already. And if that wasn't enough, then we can work to continue our open dialogue. I know that we have reached out recently and said, where can we find some common ground here on what you need so that we're providing it in a timely fashion? And we haven't heard back. I did say that I would make myself available to meet with you, and then never got a response from your team if that was open in your schedule.
4: If you didn't hear back from us, I'm sorry that that happened. I hope you will commit to provide this committee any information that's requested if you're confirmed.
11: Yes, I will commit to working through the State Department and their legislative affairs folks to make sure that we have an open line of communication and that whatever is needed, we can provide you.
3: Nominee, Kerry Lake.
4: Mr. Hanrahan, as I said in my opening statement, I am concerned about some of the decisions that are being made in other places throughout the administration. One of those areas in particular is our policy toward Bosnia-Herzegovina. The changes have been done without consultation with this committee in our efforts to raise concerns about decisions that have been made. We have had really unacceptable responses to substantive requests. And so I'd like to submit for the record the response that I received from the department in response to my March letter, which called on the administration to impose the sanctions that are required by the FY26 NDAA on those responsible for undermining peace and stability in the Western Balkans. And let me be clear, I believe it's unacceptable under any administration to not abide by the law. So if confirmed, when the chairman comes back, we'll ask him to submit that response for the record. But if confirmed, you commit to work within the administration to follow the law.
9: Thank you, Ranking Member Shaheen, for that question. Thank you also to your staff's time through this process. They've been very generous with it. Specifically on the component of the 2026 NDAA related to the Western Balkan sanctions, yes, we will commit to following the law as outlined. And if confirmed, I will work with our Office of the Legal Advisor inside of the State Department to work through that, and we'll be in communication with this committee as it relates to those requirements.
4: Well, thank you. I'm sure you're aware that despite the modest economy of the Republic of Srpska, under the continued direction of Milorad Dodik, it is spending millions of dollars in lobbyists and consultants to undermine the Dayton Peace Accords. One lobbying firm, which is registered under the Foreign Agents Registration Act, stated very blatantly that its objective was to secure the support of the United States and obtain independence from Bosnia and Herzegovina for the Republic of Srpska, they were saying. And that obviously would be in violation of the Dayton Peace Accords. So can you commit to upholding the Dayton Peace Agreement?
9: Senator, thank you very much for that question. As it relates to the specific contract you were describing, I can say unequivocally it is the department and administration's position that there should be no secession in Bosnia and that we support the peace that the Dayton Peace Accords have brought. And so I think we're very clear on that.
4: Okay. Well, I appreciate that. I hope you will be very clear with the multitude of lobbyists who have been hired to try and separate the Republic of Srpska from the rest of the country. Thank you, Mr. Chairman.
3: Round of questioning by Ranking Member Gene Shaheen of New Hampshire.
13: The Ranking Member for holding today's hearing, and thank you to the nominees and your families for really being willing to serve and put yourself out there, so we appreciate that. Ms. Lake, it's great to see you today. Thank you for coming to meet me earlier this week. As the father of six spirited daughters, I can appreciate how your eight siblings help lay the early groundwork for a role in conflict resolution and international diplomacy. So you're well schooled. There are some misconceptions regarding your candidacy in the 2022 elections and the 2024 elections where you and I were both on the ballot. So I'd like to just give you a minute to step back and give you the opportunity to speak in the case there's anything you'd like to address as it relates to your 2022 and 2024 elections.
11: Can I have more than 5 minutes?
13: No, I don't know about that. But
11: actually, you don't want that probably. But thank you so much, Senator McCormick, for opening your schedule to me this week. I enjoyed meeting with you. And yes, in a family of nine, eight girls, one boy, that I did learn diplomacy because you have to, at the end of the day, you know, and we didn't have a lot of means. We were pretty poor, although nobody ever told us that. We had to hop in bed and sleep with our sisters. You know, we didn't have enough bedrooms. So you didn't want to take that fight or disagreement all that way to the next day. So I'm so honored to have grown up in a big family. Thank you very much. I felt that I ran incredible campaigns with the grassroots of Arizona firmly behind me. And I'm very proud of the way that I conducted myself and the way we ran those campaigns as a newcomer to politics. You know, I thought that this country was set up where an outsider could step into politics, but then I realized that sometimes the political class doesn't want the outsiders. But that's okay. It was a great learning experience. You know, I fought for fair and free elections in the courts for the people of Arizona, and I'm glad that the president is going to continue fighting for fair and free elections. I'm looking to the future, and what I want to do is to hone my skills. I want to take everything I've learned thus far and work at being the best diplomat and ambassador that the U.S. has ever sent to Jamaica, and I'm looking forward to that.
13: Very good. Thank you. In your opening statement, you mentioned working with the Jamaican government to combat lottery scams that target vulnerable American victims to the tune of $300 million annually.
3: Dave McCormick, Republican, Pennsylvania.
13: Has struggled for years to prosecute these networks domestically. If confirmed, what practical resources or support would you pursue to encourage more effective cooperation between our law enforcement agencies to stop these scams?
11: Thank you for asking that question, Senator. I think people think, how could you get scammed out of your life savings? But there are some bad actors in Jamaica who have really honed the skill of bilking people out of their money through these lottery scams and other financial scams. And so we will work very closely with Jamaican law enforcement officials. We already have a great relationship. We'll work with our counterparts at the State Department, and we will work with local law enforcement here in the United States to make sure that we're doing everything we can to alert people to this problem, because I think a lot of people unsuspectingly don't even realize that they're obviously being caught up in a scam. And then prosecute people to the fullest extent of the law. And I will put pressure on the Jamaican government, if I'm confirmed, to really prosecute and take seriously these types of crimes.
13: Very good. Thank you. Mr. Segura, the administration has prioritized going after the cartels and in the Western Hemisphere and in pursuing a whole government approach to dismantling the narco-terrorist organizations. Key to this is enlisting our allies and partners in the Western Hemisphere to control migration, stop drug flows, and strengthen maritime and territorial interdiction capabilities. I saw this firsthand a couple weeks ago in Colombia, where there's remarkable cooperation. If confirmed, how do you intend to use the Bureau's diplomatic tools to build sustained operational cooperation with partners that translates into real success in disrupting those narco-terrorist networks?
5: Thank you for the question, Senator. I think this is an incredible priority for

0: action to combat these narco-terrorist organizations. And so that's going to be a huge priority of mine, and also working across the department with our different bureaus that unleash funding, different tools and resources so that we can address this scourge in the hemisphere.
1: Juan Segura, nominated to be Assistant Secretary of State.
2: Senator Murphy, I think you're next.
3: Thank you very much, Mr. Chairman. Ms. Lake, I heard you in response to earlier questions take credit for the programming that's going into Iran right now. And that was a little curious, given the fact that one of the early actions you took was to effectively dismantle our programming in Iran. You cut off funding for Farsi language Radio Farsi. You put the VOA Persia staff on leave, such that when the bombing campaign began last summer, we had really no ability to be able to send any message into Iran. In fact, you were able to broadcast 75 minutes of content in a 72-hour period at the very moment when it would probably be very important for the United States to be able to broadcast a message there. So I heard you take credit for the current amount of programming in Iran. Was your decision to dismantle Radio Farsi and Radio Farda and the VOA Persia staff a mistake?
4: Thank you so much for that question, Senator Murphy. I appreciate it. RFE is who runs Radio Farsi. We run VOA Persia, and it is very much alive and well. We had great coverage. We went into surge mode when the attack happened, and we immediately brought in a huge team of folks to cover it. We actually covered the president's speech live with live translation so that the people of Iran could hear what was happening.
3: But just to be clear, I'm not asking you to tell me what is happening now, and what I'm asking you, why did you fire or put on leave all of the VOA Persia staff? Why were we in a position where we had to reconstitute all of that? Do you concede that that was a mistake?
4: I don't think it was a mistake. I think that we were bringing things to statutory minimum, which is what the executive order mandated for us to do, and we had a small staff, but the minute this happened, we immediately surged and brought more people in. They call it breaking news mode, and anybody who works in journalism understands that you have a kind of a homeostasis level, and then when news breaks, you jump in.
3: So when this crisis passes, you will bring that staff back down to statutory minimums?
4: No, I think we're always assessing and reassessing and making sure that we're running things smoothly. But I listen to the folks in VOA. I don't run VOA. I work at the agency level, and I listen to the professionals there to what they need. And I think I know there are people here in this room who work at VOA who would tell you that every single thing they have asked for, we have provided.
3: Well, that's absolutely not true. That staff protested the devastating cuts. It was a mistake to dismantle our information operations in Iran, and your inability to concede that was a mistake suggests that we have not learned lessons, and perhaps when this crisis is gone, we will once again reduce staff there. There was this very specific issue where staff were requesting access to U.S. transmitters in Kuwait that were necessary in order to broadcast into Iran, and you denied them access to use those transmitters, finally giving them access to one frequency when they needed multiple frequencies. You said that it was because the transmitters were down, that they were inoperable. That doesn't seem to be true. It seems, in fact, from all reports that those transmitters were available, and you were simply making a decision to limit the amount of capacity we had to broadcast into Iran. And you seem to have walked back your contentions that those transmitters were down. It seems like you weren't telling the truth. Can you tell us now whether those transmitters were actually inoperable or whether you were actually actively denying the ability for our staff who do this work to transmit information into Iran?
4: Thank you very much for that question. I appreciate it. First of all, we've given all funding to Radio Free Europe.

0: 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Every grantee that Radio Free Europe is the one that operates Radio Farty, or Farta rather, and we've given them every single.
1: But talk to me about this. This is a very specific issue where there was a major problem because we weren't able to broadcast into Iran because you had denied access to these transmitters. You said it was because they were inoperable. They were not inoperable. Correct?
0: We have had repairs done on them, so it could have been at a time when there were repairs done, but we weren't denying them.
1: You were definitive. You said that this was not a decision to deny them access, that they were inoperable. I mean, this committee can find the answer to this question pretty easily. You're always doing repairs on transmitters. Those transmitters were not inoperable, correct?
0: I will have to look into that. I don't know.
1: Well, but you said that you stated on the record that they were inoperable, whereas your staff contended that you were denying them access to the transmitters in order to limit the amount of information in Iran.
0: Radio Farda was doing a product, and VOA Persia was doing a product, and we were using the 24 hours we had to put VOA, which is a government-owned entity, out on the airwaves in Iran. You know, we have 24 hours in the day. Unfortunately, sometimes I wish we had more, but we chose to put VOA.
1: I'm well over my time. I think your limitation of our ability to transmit information to Iran was egregious. It's made more egregious by the fact that you were not telling the truth about what was happening behind the scenes to limit our ability to tell an American story in Iran. And I will follow up for the record on this question of whether you were telling the truth about those transmitters being inoperable. Thank you, Mr.
0: I'm happy to answer any additional questions.
2: Round of questioning by Chris Murphy of Connecticut. The witness, Kerry Lake, nominated to be ambassador to Jamaica.
3: Sorry.
2: This is a Senate Foreign Relations Committee hearing.
3: You're next.
4: Thank you, Mr. Chairman. Ms. Lake, I'd like to stay with you on this point for just the aspect of some clarification for my colleagues on this committee. The first time I was ever charged with running a government agency, I went in and eliminated over 40% of the positions in the department. I did it right away. Basically, McKinsey'd, BCG'd the department and eliminated over 40% of the positions. I did that in the face of a great deal of criticism. That sort of change created a lot of discomfort. But what happened was we took a department that was delivering a state that was performing in the bottom half of every economic metric to one that moved very quickly to performing at the very apex of that. Those sorts of transitions, those sorts of rewiring take time, take disruption, but in fact what you can see at the end is a much higher performing entity. So I just want to applaud you for where you actually took the agency and acknowledge the fact that sometimes that movement requires disruption, and it's not always a seamless effort, but it is something that can result in what I think can be a much better product for the American taxpayer. And if I think about what you must have encountered when you took over the U.S. Agency for Global Media, I've got some specific examples of what, this is not what you found, this is what investigators found. Hundreds of thousands of dollars of the Voice of America were being spent to sponsor a cricket team in Afghanistan. They hired journalists who previously worked for companies that were tied to the Kremlin. In fact, one of the people that the agency hired as a freelancer was arrested by one of our allies on suspicion of spying for Russia. These are people that taxpayer dollars, American taxpayer dollars, were being used to hire. One of the American employees was convicted of making threatening calls to Republican members of Congress. Last year, the Voice of America's broadcast in Spanish ran a story with the President of the United States' image and a swastika impressed on his forehead. That, to me, sounds like an agency that's desperately in need of reform. And I want to thank you for leaning in to stopping the waste, to making certain that American taxpayer dollars are being delivered and used effectively, and getting us back on the right track. Let me get back onto the topic of this, the other topics that concern me, though. Mr. Segura, if I think about your job, your challenges in the Western Hemisphere, they're great. I just think about what's happened with our southern border, countering the narco-terrorist networks there, the big challenge. if I just think about the statistic, the CDC has explained that in 2024, we had over 80,000 deaths due to drug overdoses here in America. Over 48,000 of those from fentanyl. And if I think about the number of people killed by fentanyl in a single year, it exceeds the sum total of all Americans that died in Vietnam in active duty. This is a real crisis, and I think the challenge is very, very significant. And I want to thank the administration for stepping up our activities in border security, stepping up the activities in fentanyl interdiction, stepping up the activities trying to disrupt these cartels. But I also want to ask you, moving forward, what is the most important role the State Department and the Western Hemisphere Bureau can play to continue to undertake this battle? What do you need and what do you intend to do?
3: Well, thank you, Senator, for the question. And as a fellow, I understand you were a Secretary of Commerce in Tennessee at one point, and so I really appreciate the work you did there as well. As it relates to stopping the flow of fentanyl, this administration has categorically changed the game in a positive way when it comes to stopping the flow of illegal narcotics into this country. We've applied pressure. We've rebalanced relationships, for example, with Mexico. We've really held them to account. For example, on the southern border, they now are enlisting more than 10,000 National Guardsmen on their side of the border to stop the flow of illegal immigration. That's a huge component to this fentanyl fight. But there are other tools. We have to secure ports of entry all over the hemisphere, because that's how a lot of these substances, especially on the precursor side, are feeding into the hemisphere and then eventually getting into our country. And so these are all areas that I plan to focus on and prioritize. And I look forward to working with the committee.
4: I applaud that. And please keep us updated. A lot of Tennesseans are suffering, and I want to see this effort successful. We all do.
2: The witness is Juan Segura, nominated to be Assistant Secretary of State for the Western Hemisphere.
4: Every side of the state. Ms. Lake, I want to come back to you on a related topic here, and that has to do, beyond your normal role as ambassador, you're going to be responsible for an interagency effort to deal with U.S.-Jamaica counter-narcotics efforts. And that's going to require leading a team that has personnel in the State Department side and in law enforcement. Can you just illuminate us in terms of how you plan to approach that challenge?
0: Thank you so much for the question. And I want to commend the people who are on the ground in Jamaica. From what I understand, they're doing incredible work working with the Jamaican authorities. We're taking the incredible knowledge we have in law enforcement here in America. We have also in investigations, and we're helping to train additional forces in Jamaica. And we'll be working with the Department of War. I understand that they are very much hot on bringing down these narco-terrorists. Most of the drugs, from what I understand, are coming from Colombia, about 40% of the drugs coming from Colombia. And they stop at Jamaica, and then they go out to other areas. Some of them are making their way into the United States. One death from fentanyl or overdose from drugs, in my opinion, is one death too many. And I'm glad we have a president who's taking this issue seriously. Fentanyl is a weapon of mass destruction, and I think that the people of Jamaica deserve the safety that their government is now working to help provide. They've brought down their murder rates by 43%, from what I understand, in the country. They're making huge progress in making Jamaica a safer country, and I think the people of Jamaica deserve that, and the people of America deserve that as well.
2: Nominee Kerry Lake.
4: Serving as U.S. Ambassador to Japan, we found out that China was using Japan as a transshipment point as well. I think every one of our ambassadors needs to be extremely diligent, looking for the type of challenge you're going to be addressing. And if my offices can be of any help in that regard, I'm open the door to you to utilize that.
0: Thank you.
4: Thank you, Mr. Chairman.
2: Round of questioning by Bill Hagerty of Tennessee.
5: Senator Kane.
6: Thank you, Mr. Chair. Ms. Lake, in response to a question from Senator McCormick, you said that you were proud of the way you ran your campaigns in 2022 and 2024. When I asked you a question on September 27, 2024, you gave a TV interview about your opponent, then House member, now our colleague, Senator Gallego, in which you said he is, quote, controlled by the cartels. His own father was a Colombian drug trafficker, and so he's got links to the cartel. A PolitiFact article on October 3, a few days later, rated that pants on fire. And the title of the article, and I'd like to submit it for the record, Mr. Chair, is In Arizona Senate Race, Kerry Lake Fabricates Link between Ruben Gallego and drug cartels. Now, this is pretty undiplomatic behavior. And just for my colleagues, I hope you might read this story. Ruben, our colleague, has written a memoir about his very troubled upbringing and about the fact that he was abandoned by his father, who then did get into criminal trouble. He was abandoned by his father. He had to be raised by his mother. He was so furious at his father that he changed his last name to be his mother's maiden name, not his father's name. He talks about graduating from boot camp as a Marine, and after years of abandonment, his dad tried to show up and take credit for his own graduation from Marine boot camp. And he writes about how furious that made him and still makes him. He writes about how ashamed he is of his father, how angry he is at his father. Abandonment by a father is one of the most seminal tragedies of life. I mean, go back to the biblical phrase, my God, why hast thou forsaken me? This is not something to fool around with. Ms. Lake accused one of our sitting colleagues of being controlled by the cartels. You had no evidence then, nor do you have any evidence now, that our colleague, Senator Gallego, is controlled by cartels, do you, Ms. Lake?
0: Well, we provided the receipts. The father was a high-level drug trafficker, trafficking hundreds of thousands.
6: You said that Ruben Gallego was controlled by the cartels. You provided no evidence. This was rated pants on fire, a lie. You had no evidence then, and you have no evidence now that Ruben Gallego is controlled by cartels. Isn't that right?
0: I thank you for the question, Senator Kane. I do appreciate it. I don't know, and I'm not here to do reputational control or reputational
6: repair. How about an apology for our colleague? If you made that claim he was controlled by cartels, and now you're saying you don't know what the facts are, then you're acknowledging that your charge was wrong. How about apologizing to our colleague?
0: I don't believe my charge was wrong. Ruben Gallego's father is a high-level drug trafficker.
6: That's not the question I asked you.
0: He was a felon.
6: That's not the question. You asserted he was controlled by cartels. You had no evidence then. You have no evidence now. You're unwilling to admit it. And here's something that's even worse, Mr. Chair. That was during the heat of a campaign. Sometimes we say things during campaigns that we go too far. She's continued to repeat this as a sitting member of the Trump administration. A couple months ago, Ruben Gallego put out a tweet against the invasion of Venezuela. He didn't mention Ms. Lake. He just said he was against it. And she, at 2:35 in the morning the following day, responded, "You are a member of a Mexican cartel family. You are also a fraud. No one is surprised by your take." She's continuing to repeat a lie. She just told the committee she has no idea whether it's true or false, but she was glad to say it, and she won't retract it now. That should be disqualifying. Mr. Sugar, I got a question for you. Your role is not only to be the assistant secretary for which you're nominated, but also to be key on the Inter-American Foundation. That is a congressionally established foundation. It has sustained robust bipartisan support in the FY26 appropriations bill. Will you abide by the law which states, quote, "The foundation shall have perpetual succession unless sooner dissolved by Congress, and commit to us not to take any action to dismantle or imperil the work of the foundation unless dissolved by Congress"?
3: Well, Senator, thank you for the question. And also, I just want to commend the work you did as a missionary in Honduras. I also was a missionary in Latin America. And so it's a beautiful, beautiful thing to do. As it relates to your question, I will follow all laws, Senator.
6: And so that particular law, that the foundation will have perpetual accession unless sooner dissolved by Congress, is one you will follow?
3: Like I mentioned earlier, I will follow all laws, Senator.
6: All right. Thank you. I yield back.
2: Round of questioning by Tim Kaine of Virginia. He was speaking with Kerry Lake, nominated to be ambassador to Jamaica. We'll have more from this event in just a moment. C-SPAN Radio, WCSB from Washington.
5: AP News. I'm Ed Donahue. There will be no talks today in Switzerland between the U.S. and Iran because of fighting in Lebanon between Israel and Iran-backed Hezbollah. The two sides later agreed to a ceasefire. In Tehran, Mahdi Ashghari says we don't have a good experience with negotiating with America. We know that they will break their promise this time too. This morning I heard he, President Trump, tweeted and said, I'll bomb Iran again if what I want isn't done. Iranian officials did not travel as planned to Switzerland, insisting the fighting in Lebanon must stop before the talks can take place. The interim deal has halted hostilities in Iran and the Gulf and reopened the Strait of Hormuz after Iranian attacks and threats all but stopped the flow of oil and natural gas through that waterway. Today, on Juneteenth, the Obama Presidential Center is open to the public. Former President Barack Obama says it involves the spirit that has inspired generations of Americans.
7: There's a new generation out there ready to write the next chapter of our story. We intend to help them do it, and we ask that you join us.
5: Obama and former First Lady Michelle Obama surprised some of the first visitors to walk through the doors, personally greeting them. Markets are closed today because of the Juneteenth holiday. The U.S. plays Australia later today at the World Cup in Seattle, and the USA coach says Christian Pulisic will not play because of a leg injury. Brendan Aaronson was hoping Pulisic could play.
8: Everybody's got to be ready to go. The depth of this team is something that I've never seen before, and it's really nice, you know, in trainings, you know, the sub-training sessions after the game and stuff like this, you can see the level of quality, the level of talent, and I think it's just truly amazing, so we can rely on each other on any moment.
5: The Americans are coming off a 4-1 win over Paraguay in their World Cup opener. This is AP News.
2: Now, more from the Senate Foreign Relations Committee hearing.
5: An ancient oak tree.
9: Thanks, Mr. Chairman. Ms. Lake, what can you tell us about your take on the best way to help Jamaica? As ambassador confirmed, you intend to focus more on aid or on lifting trade burdens, on increasing economic opportunities for the island.
0: Thank you, Senator Lee, for that question. I think it's an, if confirmed, we're going to look at everything. We're going to hit the ground running and look at ways to expand American business opportunities and try to level the playing field, because right now, as we know, when we're competing with for a contract or a tender with the CCP or CCP-controlled company, oftentimes they'll underbid the United States. We want to make sure that we're working with Jamaica to make sure that there's a level playing field so that American businesses have a real shot to do great work. We know that we provide better quality work. We hire Jamaicans, and we want to make sure that we're assisting and also allowing for American companies to expand. I think there's a big companies that could help right now. There's a huge need as they're rebuilding after this Category 5, which devastated especially the southern and western part of the island. And if we don't take an active approach to getting American companies in to bid and get some of these big purchases and big jobs, we're going to see the vacuum filled by more Chinese influence in that country. And that's concerning to me. I think it's concerning to both sides of the aisle when it comes to what China has done and their influence so close to home.
9: We've seen that all over this hemisphere, in many parts of Central and South America. China getting footholds, putting a base in Argentina, for example. A lot of increased ties with Brazil, with the current government in Colombia, just to name a few. I would imagine that adding Jamaica to the list, securing significant foothold in Jamaica would be a huge feather in the cap for the CCP folk who really want a massive inroad at the doorstep of continental United States of America. What do you think that is the best antidote to that, and how can you work with the Jamaican government to discourage that from happening?
0: Yes, right now the Chinese have a massive stake in one of the key ports in Kingston. I think they have a 49% control over it, and that puts us at risk. And so we need to rebalance things and work with the Jamaican government on that. And, you know, not just big businesses. There's small businesses as well. I love this story. You know, we all know that Jamaica has incredible athletes. They dominate in track and field and in gold medals. The fastest man in the world, Usain Bolt. I mean, we all watched as he wowed the world. But they're one of the only tropical climates that also has a winter Olympic team.
9: Bobsled.
0: And they're bobsled. And actually, a company in Utah, Backcountry, does the outfitting for that team, the Jamaican bobsled team, which I think is very cool. I mean, we definitely want big projects, but we want to encourage all kinds of American businesses to invest in Jamaica and Jamaicans to invest in America as well. You can buy a lot of things in Jamaica. You can show up and not have swim trunks, and you can purchase those. You can purchase beach towels, you know, whatever you need, shorts and shirts, but you cannot purchase winter parkas in Jamaica.
9: And I would imagine it would have limited utility in Jamaica.
0: It would. You just don't need it. So I think there's a real opportunity to work as with our partners, our neighbors, Jamaica, an incredible country, and I'm looking forward to it.
9: There's a growing sense that gang violence is becoming more of a problem throughout the Caribbean, the growing concern that some of this is a spillover effect from Haiti, which has been really had a big problem with gang violence. Any thoughts on how best the United States can work with Jamaica in order to bring that problem under control?
0: Well, thank you for the question. Thank you for mentioning Haiti. I know that not only is the United States taking an active role with the gang suppression force down there, but Jamaica is as well. Jamaica has some very talented individuals that are on the ground. I think the second in command, from what I understand, in this gang suppression activity that's happening and the work to stabilize Haiti is a Jamaican. So it's in Jamaica's interest, it's in the United States' interest, it's really in the Caribbean interest to make sure that we can solve some of the serious problems in Haiti, and we'll be focusing on that if confirmed.
9: Remind me again, you and I have talked about this in the past, and you may have talked about it more while I stepped out to vote. You've had this ongoing relationship with Jamaica. I haven't met many ambassadorial nominees who have been to that country nearly as many times as you have. Tell me how that came about. Remind me why you feel so strongly about this country.
0: Well, growing up in Iowa, I never had a chance to do vacation in a big family. If we did vacation, it was camping somewhere with a short drive, or going to visit grandparents. And
9: as one of seven children, I know that's real.
0: Yes, the car trips were an experience, especially with, you know, nine car sick kids. So the first time I got to see the ocean, I saved money and flew to Jamaica. It was the first ocean I ever saw. I got spoiled. That's a great ocean to see, the Caribbean Ocean. And we just kept going back. The beaches are great. My family and I, our kids are big swimmers. We like to swim in the ocean. We like to cliff jump, and there's some great cliff jumping in Westmoreland Parish. But mostly we just love the people. You know, there's a feeling you get when you're in Jamaica, the spirit of the people. They love their country. They're so proud to be Jamaican. It reminds me of the patriotic pride I carry in my heart for this great country, America, where our opportunities are so great. And I'm glad to see that things are looking up. I know that as they continue to rebuild after this devastating, catastrophic hurricane, I think they're going to pull themselves out of this, and bright days are ahead for Jamaica.
9: Well, they are indeed, especially after we get you confirmed. I wish you well. You're going to do very well in that capacity. Thank you.
0: Thank you.
2: The witness is Kerry Lake, nominated to be ambassador to Jamaica, questioning by Mike Lee of Utah.
10: Thank you,
11: Scott. Thank you, Chairman. Well, first off, thank each of you for your willingness to serve. Congratulations on your nominations, and I look forward to when you all get through this whole process. I hope you've enjoyed your day so far. Mrs. Segura, Latin America, it's a big deal for Florida, right? So if we want to unlock Venezuela's economic potential and attract the level of foreign investment needed for a true recovery, that cannot happen on the back of a still entrenched corrupt regime. Any serious stabilization, recovery, and transition plan has to be accompanied by the full release of political prisoners, which hasn't happened, a genuine restoration of the rule of law and independent courts, credible elections that allow Venezuelans to choose the leaders freely. Without those basic political and legal foundations, the country's future will always be held back by the same corrupt people and structures that brought Venezuela to the state it's in now. After all, everyone who abused the Venezuelan people for decades, stole the property of U.S. citizens, and kidnapped them, unfortunately, is still in power, comfortably in power. I know the administration, and I've talked to the president, I've talked to Secretary Rubio, they clearly understand the difficulty of moving to democracy. So can you talk about how you think about this and how we're going to get to free and fair elections and a complete change in the trajectory for Venezuelans?
3: Well, thank you, Senator, for the question and also for spending time with me a couple weeks ago. I really enjoyed our meeting. As it relates to Venezuela, the Secretary, and I agree with his strategy and approach, has been very clear that we've got to get to democratically held elections. There's a process. There's a three-step process that we're going through, stabilization, recovery, and reconciliation, and then transition. And so I've been very encouraged to see that in the second stage that the Secretary has mentioned we're in right now, we're seeing the release of political prisoners in Venezuela. We have to continue to pressure the interim government to kind of release all political prisoners, not just some, and to obviously get to the point where they can have that last step of transition and elections.
11: Thank you. Mr. Hanrahan, Russia's invasion of Ukraine has now lasted longer than World War One. I think this is one of the greatest political or foreign policy blunders of recent memory. Hundreds of thousands of Russian soldiers have been killed for minimal territorial gains, while Russia's state spending is on an unsustainable path. This year's Victory Day parade in Moscow, scaled back and overshadowed by record Ukrainian drone attacks and strikes inside Russia, underscores just how Ukraine is now bringing the war to Russian territory through its drone technology and expanding domestic manufacturing capacity. I think this year, since just made, they're going to build 5 million drones. As Assistant Secretary for European and Eurasian Affairs, how will you ensure that the United States is absorbing the key lessons of this conflict about drone and defense innovation, sanctions, economic pressure, and long-term deterrence?
10: Senator, thank you very much for that question. And I would just state at the outset that certainly ending the war in Ukraine through a negotiated settlement remains one of the key focuses for President Trump in Europe. And if confirmed, I will engage in that vigorously. To the specific question on the evolution of warfare and the lessons learned from that, certainly, as you note, drone technology and the production of Ukraine those technologies has evolved rapidly. As I've been briefed, the Pentagon is currently in discussions pursuing, the drone deal to try to indigenize some of the technologies that they have developed in Ukraine, which I think can greatly benefit the United States. Prosecution of future warfare, and is well suited to the support that we have provided Ukraine. I think one of the other good evolutions that President Trump has led in this war is evolving the way that we support the Ukrainians, specifically by getting Europe to pay their fair share. In particular, through the Pearl program, NATO allies are stepping up. They are paying for U.S. weapons and munitions to be delivered to Ukraine, and look forward to continuing that program, which I think has been a good benefit and evolution of the way that we support that conflict.
2: Brendan Hanrahan is nominated to be Assistant Secretary of State for European Affairs.
11: Mr. Vance, Americans are safer because of the intelligence we share every day with our close allies through Five Eyes with the UK, Canada, Australia, and New Zealand, and through deep partnerships with countries like Israel that give us real-time insight on terrorism, cyber threats, and hostile state activity. Can you talk a little bit about how important these relationships are to what you will be doing in this role?
12: Senator, thank you very much for the question. In the course of my intelligence community career, of course, I started in 2002 with the National Security Agency, where we worked extremely closely with our second party and third party partners. Throughout my career, I've seen the value, the way that our allies can be force magnifiers for us. Sometimes just the geography, a state being in a position to facilitate collection against target countries can be extremely powerful, but also the unique regional insights. For example, our Australian partners provide us with tremendous insights into Southeast Asia. Should I be confirmed to the role of INR Assistant Secretary, I would bring that appreciation for how those partnerships can magnify our capabilities both in the collection space as well as in the analysis space.
2: Michael Vance, nominated to be Assistant Secretary of State for Intelligence.
11: Thank each of you for willingness to serve. Thank you, Chairman.
2: Round of questioning by Rick Scott of Florida.
13: Thank you, Senator. Thank you. It's great to be with all of you today. And Ms. Lake, as you know, I've enjoyed getting to know you better. If I'm honest, I knew you from your persona, and you and I had really never met, and I've spent a lot of time trying to get to know the real Carrie Lake. And I'm grateful for the visit you made to my office and for the chance that we've had to talk about a number of issues. So I'm somewhat satisfied on a lot of those questions and would like to turn my attention today to Jamaica and particularly China. And we've heard today about drugs, about gangs, but also equally concerning to me is China and their relationship in Jamaica. The Chinese ambassador in Jamaica said in May that President Xi Jinping emphasized that Jamaica is a strategic partner of China. What's your assessment of China's strategic objectives in Jamaica, and really what are their true motives there?
0: Thank you, Senator Curtis. And yes, thank you for the time that you afforded me in your office. I enjoyed getting to know you as well. I had never met you before, and I sometimes have to go and prove to people I don't have horns growing out of my head because the media has done a number on me. So thank you for giving me the chance.
13: As I mentioned, as a Utahn, sometimes we have that same problem.
0: The media is tough there, too, huh?
13: Well, people thinking we have horns.
0: Yeah. Well, we appreciate you, and you're our neighbor, Utah. We love Utah. We have a lot of good friends who live there as well. So thank you so much. I think I'm learning a lot more about it. I don't know as much as you, and I appreciate your service on the Western Hemisphere Committee as the chairman. And we talked a little bit about it, but there's massive concerns, not just from their strategy of taking a huge section of the ports, but also when you look at the 5G and the telecom with Huawei expanding, it's very concerning what could happen. You know, there's always strings attached with China, and the question is, do you want all of the information going through Huawei, where you all of a sudden would have that information being trickled back to the CCP and China? There are massive concerns, and as this need right now to rebuild has created a lot of opportunity for companies to come in, I'd rather see, and I know you would and everybody here, American companies coming in to assist, not the continued increase of Chinese companies.
13: So speaking of that, as you know, a Chinese firm won a major contract for the Kingston port expansion in 2025. What questions should the U.S. be asking about data access, port resilience, logistics, and dual-use risks?
0: When it comes to ports or when it comes to telecom?
13: Well, in this case, specifically the port.
0: The port. From what I've been briefed on, some of the concerns are when they're controlling and seeing everything that's coming in, it puts at a great risk for American, for our security. When they have access and control over everything coming into the country, there are huge risks. And I think the Department of War is probably looking closely at that. I'm looking forward to getting more briefings on this. As you know, everything I've been briefed on is what's publicly available. And as I learn more, I'd be happy to meet with you, or if you want to share concerns, I'd be happy to listen in.
13: You have a unique background in communications. How can you use that background to work with Jamaica and help them see exactly what comes with the Chinese relationship versus the U.S. relationship?
0: You know, if you're not putting out your story, somebody else is. And the Americans have done such great work with our partners in Jamaica. They're our neighbors. We have a great relationship. We're culturally more similar than China is with Jamaica. And we need to tell the people what we're doing. We were on the ground in massive numbers after the hurricane. The U.S. military put out 133 flights in the hours after the hurricane struck. And we brought in almost 480 some humanitarian relief workers. We brought in search and rescue crews, heavy equipment to move debris off of roads. There were entire communities that were cut off. And sadly, many deaths, 45 deaths in, and many, many others were hurt. A quarter of a million people were displaced and needed housing. America was there. We need to tell that story. We will continue to be there. But we cannot continue to watch as China makes huge moves right here in our front yard.
13: If you're confirmed, I would love to see you use all that expertise and talent to get that story out and help the United States get the credit and make sure that the blinders are off on China. I'm out of time, and I yield my time. Thank you.
0: Thank you.
2: Round of questioning by John Curtis of Utah. The witness, Kerry Lake.
14: Thank you, Senator Curtis. Senator Cruz.
15: Thank you, Mr. Chairman. Congratulations to each of the nominees. Thank you for your service. Mr. Segura, I want to talk about a foreign policy issue that is critical to my home state of Texas. In 1944, the United States and Mexico signed a treaty governing shared water resources. Under that agreement, Mexico is required to deliver 1.75 million acre-feet of water every 5 years, which works out to about 350,000 acre-feet each year. For years, for the entirety of the Biden administration, Mexico has failed to meet those obligations. That has exacerbated the water crisis in Texas, and it's put farmers and ranchers and communities in South Texas at very serious risk. I have repeatedly pressed Mexico to deliver the water it owes under the treaty and have authored legislation to hold Mexico accountable for failing to do so. Fortunately, the inaction from the State Department that we saw under Biden changed dramatically with President Trump's being elected, and I have worked hand in hand with President Trump to ensure that South Texas gets the water that Mexico owes it. As a result of the president's leadership, Texas has received more water already than it did under the previous administration. However, Mexico still owes us over 600,000 acre-feet of water from prior commitments. Its most recent delivery of 202,000 acre-feet came weeks after the March 31st deadline. I want your commitment here today that if confirmed, you're prepared to take whatever steps are necessary against Mexico to ensure that Mexico stays current on its deliveries and pays back the water that they owe to Texas.
3: Thank you for the question, Senator, and also for making your staff available to me last week. I really enjoyed meeting with them. And I have to say the best decision that I ever made in my life was to marry someone from your great state.
15: So, amen.
3: I just wanted to say that. But, you know, in terms
15: and that's some damn fine ass kissery too.
3: In terms of the water issue, I've been briefed, as much as possible without being in the seat. I actually, if confirmed, would love to come visit, your state, hopefully with you, to see the real impacts of the Mexican deficit, that's accrued. As you mentioned, in the last year, we've gotten more water to Texan farmers than the last 4 years under the previous administration. So I know the State Department is making good progress, but we've got to hold Mexico accountable, and I'm committed to doing that.
15: Well, and you can see the very real consequences. With the drought in South Texas, we have farmers who are taking, in many instances, half of their land out of production because they don't have the water. They're laying off workers. In 2024, the only sugar mill in Texas closed because there was not enough water to produce the crop. And Mexico is diverting that water to northern Mexico, and the farms in northern Mexico are lush and verdant and awash with water. And so I am grateful for the State Department's assistance and for the president directly. He has engaged directly on this issue multiple times, which is what produced action from Mexico finally honoring its treaty commitment. So I look forward to working closely with you. Let's shift to another topic. While we're on the topic of Mexico, I want to talk about the threat posed by Mexican drug cartels. Texans are on the front line suffering the consequences of runaway policies in Mexico City. Vicious cartels run rampant in Mexico, further fueling American deaths. These cartels are sophisticated transnational criminal organizations that control territory, that move billions of dollars in illicit revenue, and operate with capabilities that rival those of some state actors. They should be treated as the threat that they are. Last summer, when I traveled down on a CODEL to Mexico, I pressed Mexican officials on this issue, and I shared President Trump's message that all options are on the table against these cartels. Do you share President Trump's commitment to eliminating these organizations, and does that commitment include potentially using military force if necessary?
3: Thank you for the question, Senator. And to your point, under this president's leadership, the dynamic has completely changed. We've done things that folks had been trying to do for a long time, for example, designating the cartels as FTOs. That gives us a lot more tools at our disposal to go after these organizations. And so 100%, we have to use every tool available to us to go after the cartels. And if confirmed, I look forward to working with you, the committee, to do that.
15: Terrific. Thank you.
2: Round of questioning by Ted Cruz of Texas. The witness, Juan Segura, nominated to be Secretary of State for the Assistant Secretary of State for the Western Hemisphere.
11: Thank you, Mr. Chairman. Mr. Segura, if confirmed, would you agree that part of the goal of someone in your position would be to encourage other countries in the Western Hemisphere to respect human rights and political rights?
3: Well, thank you for the question, Senator, and yes to your question.
11: So I do want to raise the situation in El Salvador, because over 4 years ago, President Bukele initiated a 30-day state of exception. This was a state of emergency where they suspended certain constitutional rights, like the right of free assembly, like the rights of due process, like the right to access to legal counsel, for a good purpose, which was to crack down on gang violence. But here's the thing. He said it was going to be 30 days. It's now over 4 years. And by many credible reports, the prisons are filled with people who are not gang members, but people who were swept up in this state of exception. And they've used this state of exception to silence dissent, detaining political opponents, anti-corruption advocates, human rights defenders. There was a very credible report in March of this year by a Salvadorian human rights organization that said that more than 500 people had died in state custody under this so-called state of exception. And so my question to you is pretty straightforward. Will you work with us, if confirmed, to address some of these human rights abuses in El Salvador?
3: Well, thank you, Senator, for the question. And we obviously have a bilateral relationship with the Salvadorians, a very productive one, and countering cartels, narco traffickers, the security situation. And so I can commit to working with the committee on a whole host of issues with El Salvador, including certain allegations or other information, and I can commit to that.
11: I didn't really hear a clear answer to whether or not you would work with this committee to ensure better compliance, the government of El Salvador, with respect to human rights. You mentioned the bilateral relationship, and of course that bilateral relationship includes the fact that the government of El Salvador colluded with this administration to take and hold people in violation of their constitutional rights. In fact, the government of El Salvador has been very open that we paid them money and they took these individuals without looking any deeper into the allegations against them. So, yes, we have a bilateral relationship. We have bilateral relationships with lots of countries. But my question to you is more specific, which is, will you work with us to encourage the government of El Salvador to respect human rights and political rights?
3: Senator, like I mentioned, this is a big priority of mine, and so I will work with the committee.
11: Got it. So there are some U.S. citizens that have been swept up, apparently, and our goal is just to make sure that they have a fair hearing and a fair opportunity with respect to due process. Would you agree that the State Department has no higher priority than protecting the safety and security of U.S. citizens abroad?
3: Of course, that's a very important priority, Senator. Yeah.
11: So can you work with us to ensure that these U.S. citizens who are detained receive the due process that we would expect the government to provide them?
3: So I'm not in the Bureau right now, so I don't have details, facts, circumstances. And I believe that there's current litigation in a lot of these cases, and the department doesn't comment on those. So I can follow up with the committee once in the seat. And I look forward to doing that.
11: Right. Let me raise one last case. This is not a U.S. citizen, but it's the case of Ruth Lopez. She's an anti-corruption lawyer. I've met with her before. I recently met with her husband because she's been detained by the government on sort of, we don't even know exactly what the charges are, but they're clearly political charges. She's clearly a political prisoner. Would you work with us to seek to secure the release of political prisoners in El Salvador?
3: So, Senator, I can commit to working with the committee. I haven't been briefed on, it was a Ms. Lopez? Was
16: yes,
3: it?
16: Ruth
3: okay.
16: Lopez.
3: Yeah, so I haven't committed on or briefed on this issue, the facts, the circumstances, but this is a big role of mine, if confirmed, is to come in front of this committee and work with the committee. So I can definitely do that.
16: All right. Thank you. Thank you, Mr. Chairman.
14: Thank you.
2: Round of questioning by Chris Van Hollen of Maryland. The witness, Juan Segura, nominated to be Assistant Secretary of State for the Western Hemisphere.
14: Senator Shaheen.
17: Thank you, Mr. Chairman. I do have a final question that I would like to ask you, Mr. Segura, because one of the things that I am concerned about, and actually I should back up because I was quite pleased to hear almost all of you talk about your concerns with respect to China and the inroads that China is making, particularly in Latin America. And one of the things that this the minority members of this committee produced a year ago and have in the last month put out a second version of is an analysis of what is happening with China post the elimination of USAID and many of the programs that we've had that have been helpful in operating in Latin America. And what the report is called is The Price of Retreat, America Cedes Global Leadership to China. And it points out that in our hemisphere, countries are rapidly looking to diversify their trade relationships with the United States. They're deepening their engagement with China. Right now we have 16 of 26 ambassadorial posts in the Western Hemisphere that are still vacant. Now, hopefully, if members of this panel get confirmed, that will reduce that number by a couple. But it still indicates that we have challenges there. So given that much of what we have used in the past to many of the incentives, many of the options that we've used to work with countries are no longer available, how do you see closing that gap with China and addressing the challenges that we have throughout the Western Hemisphere?
3: Well, thank you for that question, Senator. To your point, the Chinese have infiltrated the Western Hemisphere. They have either controlling interests or large minority interests in a lot of critical infrastructure. They practice predatory lending to the point where challenges at times possibly sovereignty of a lot of our partners in the hemisphere. And so this is definitely one of the top areas that, if confirmed, I plan to work on. A lot of the challenges that at least I've, from conversations that I've had and things that I've read, a lot of the challenges that seem to happen is American companies, there was a time where American companies weren't showing up. And so a big part of the restructure under the Secretary's leadership that I commend is the fact that we are leading with commercial diplomacy. Our posts in these different countries are identifying tenders. They're working with their counterparts in these countries, and they're identifying opportunities where America can bid on projects, can be a partner on projects. And so that's definitely going to be a huge part of what I hope to focus on if confirmed.
17: Well, I appreciate that. I think it's easier to do that when we actually have ambassadors in place in those countries, and when we also have commercial attachés there who can address the commerce aspect of it. And those are some of the positions that right now are vacant, that we just don't have the ability to compete. So I hope you will focus on that and share with the committee, if you're confirmed, what you're seeing in Latin America. Thank you, Mr. Chairman.
14: Thank you, Senator Shaheen. Thank you to our panel and all of you for willing to serve and for your families to assist in that regard. And as we close the hearing, I'm going to order that any letters of support or otherwise the committee has received will be included in the record. I'll also note for the information of members that the record will be open until close of business Monday, June 22nd, including for members to submit questions for the record. If you get one of those, I hope you'll answer it quickly. It'll help you as much as us. And with that, the thanks to the committee, and the committee is adjourned.
2: Foreign Relations Committee, chaired by Jim Risch. Several nominees for multiple positions at the State Department. Juan Segura, nominated to be Assistant Secretary of State for the Western Hemisphere. Brendan Hanrahan, to be Assistant Secretary of State for European Affairs. Michael Vance, to be Assistant Secretary of State for Intelligence and Research. And Kerry Lake, nominated to be Ambassador to Jamaica. Next on C-SPAN Radio, a hearing by the Senate Aging Committee, hearing testimony on claims that China is having a negative impact on American seniors. This committee is chaired by Rick Scott of Florida.
18: The U.S. Senate Special Committee on Aging will now come to order. The Chinese Communist Party is not a trade competitor that plays by different rules. It's not a diplomatic challenge to be managed through the right mix of engagement and pressure. It's a country whose government has made a strategic goal of weakening the United States, and that's the nicest way you can say it, deciding that senior citizens are a legitimate target. This hearing will cover the concrete, measurable harms that are being done to America's seniors by a government in Beijing led by the Communist Party who views our country's most vulnerable as economic opportunity. The list of dangers that Communist China presents has grown as they become more aggressive. Those threats now impact every square inch of American life. Let's start with fentanyl and other illicit drugs. America has lost hundreds of thousands of people to deadly drugs. Since 2013, China has been the primary source of fentanyl and the precursor chemicals that drug cartels use to manufacture it and kill American citizens. Thanks to Communist China. We hear a lot about young Americans dying from fentanyl poisonings, and they are, but seniors are a growing share of the victims. Older Americans living with chronic pain, veterans managing injuries, and patients seeking alternative sources for its medications due to rising costs are dying because Communist China profits from their death and because the CCP has chosen again and again to look the other way. China has made some announcements about controlling precursor exports. We've heard those before, and rarely do they hold up their end of the bargain. They never hold up their end of the bargain. Now let's talk about the pills themselves, legal ones that seniors depend on every day. As you heard in this committee time and again, over 90% of the prescriptions filled at American pharmacies are generic drugs. The active pharmaceutical ingredients are APIs, and most of those drugs come from China or India. For many critical medicines, China isn't just a major supplier, they're the only supplier. There is no domestic alternative standing by. If Beijing decides tomorrow to restrict drug imports, as it has explicitly threatened to do in the CCP's state media, American seniors will feel it in weeks. According to a CPA report, Communist China supplies 87% of U.S. antibiotic API imports and over 80 to 90% of global API production. We cannot field the military if China stopped exports. We saw how China withheld PPE during COVID. This is a real problem. China has leverage. Communist China knows it has leverage. And our committee's investigative work has made it clear that they are not shy about reminding us. That is why legislation like the Clear Labels Act is important. It's time Americans truly know where their drugs come from. We would have never let the Soviets have this kind of leverage over us during the Cold War. We should be taking this issue just as seriously now. No sane country would act like this when their opponent wants to destroy them. We have to wake up. That's why we're pushing the federal government every day to support domestic manufacturing and leverage the full buying power of the government to support our domestic drug makers. And I want to thank the ranking member for her actions here. Here's another way Communist China hurts our seniors, relentless scams. In 2024, Americans over 60 lost nearly $5 billion to financial scams. That's not just a crime statistic, but a coordinated campaign run at industrial scale by organized criminal enterprises with direct ties to actors operating under the protection or at the direction of the Chinese Communist Party. We held a hearing earlier this year on foreign scam compounds. These are physical facilities in Southeast Asia where trafficked workers are forced to run fraud operations targeting Americans around the clock. I'm sure you've gotten a scam call before. I actually get them every day. Who hasn't? These AI-generated voice clones, deepfake video calls, grandparent, romance, and investment scams all look and sound entirely legitimate until all of a sudden the money is gone. These sophisticated, well-funded criminals have focused on seniors because they have the retirement savings and are less likely to report what happened to them. Congress needs to act now and pass legislation targeting these bad actors before even more Americans lose their life savings to these thugs. The SCAM Act, passed to the Senate. Stop Scammers Act is waiting. We need the rest of Congress to act with the same urgency that our seniors deserve. Finally, to talk about data, because everything else becomes more dangerous when the Chinese Communist Party knows your medical history, your financial accounts, your daily routine, and the names of your grandchildren. Communist China is systemically acquiring the personal, financial, and health data of older Americans through connected devices, digital health platforms, data broker purchases, and cyber attacks on American institutions. We saw this with BGI, the Beijing Genomics Institute, potentially acquiring genomic data from U.S. patients. That led to the passage of the BioSecure Act, which prohibited federal agencies and federally funded groups from utilizing biotechnology equipment and services from biotechnology companies of concern. For too long, Washington has treated all these issues as individual problems. I believe it's time we take a comprehensive approach to fighting Communist China's growing threat. The legislation mentioned today is my opening is just the beginning, but the breadth of that work cannot be captured in an opening statement. So today I'm posting online a list of bills I've sponsored or co-sponsored that speaks to the threats we're examining in this hearing with a plain English summary of what each one does. And I know the ranking member is all over this. You deserve to know where your senator

0: The same question I ask every day. What are we waiting for? The bottom line here is that America has enemies, whether we like it or not, and we need to act like it. Communist China wants to destroy our way of life. 50 years ago, we would never have given the Soviets the kind of leeway we give China. The access they have to our economy and our information, the dependence they enjoy from our supply chain. We need to get serious about this before it's too late. Now I'd like to recognize Ranking Member Gillibrand for her opening statement.
1: Thank you, Mr. Chairman. I appreciate
2: the committee is chaired by Rick Scott of Florida.
1: Hearing. Thank you to our witnesses. Today's hearing gives the committee the unique opportunity to study several issues that impact the lives of older Americans through the same lens. How are the actions from China influencing these outcomes? We will discuss how Chinese government turns a blind eye to scam compounds that target Americans, leading to financial losses to the tune of billions of dollars for our citizens' hard-earned money, not to mention the emotional toll on the victims that they face after falling prey to a scam. To address this crisis, I've introduced bipartisan legislation with Chairman Scott called the National Strategy for Combating Scams Act, and that would require the FBI to create a unified, government-wide strategy to tackle surging scam operations. This bill is a first step to combat scams domestically and complements the work of our colleagues on the Senate Foreign Relations Committee to crack down on foreign scam centers, including by pushing to pass the Bipartisan Scam Compound Accountability and Mobilization Act. I'm also eager to continue our discussion on Chinese dominance of the global supply chain for pharmaceuticals and the economic, national, and health security implications of this dominance. This is a refrain that Chairman Scott and I continue to repeat throughout this entire Congress to help Americans understand. Our healthcare system is at grave risk, in no small part due to the exposure to China for key starting materials and active pharmaceutical ingredients for our generic pharmaceuticals. This is not just a health security issue, but a national security issue. In the case of a crisis or conflict between us and China, our country cannot be reliant on China for the bulk of our essential medicines, like antibiotics or the ingredients we need to make them. I'm proud of the work of this committee that we've done to shed light on the issue. We've introduced bipartisan legislation called the Clear Labels Act and have dedicated our time to shining a light on this problem that has for too long been pushed aside by Congress. China has weaponized the supply chain, established choke points in medicine, foundational semiconductors, and printed circuit boards that are critical to all types of electronics. One of the things that should worry us most and should immediately spark congressional action is China's top-to-bottom efforts to dominate the next generation of biotechnology. It should be a wake-up call to all of our members that China may surpass us in a few years, not decades, in the critical technology area. Biotech is not a future inflection point, but a present one. I look forward to collaborating with the commissioners as well as my colleagues across the aisle as we work together to understand and tackle China's influence in all of these spheres.
0: Thank you, Ranking.
2: Kirsten Gillibrand is the ranking member on the Senate Aging Committee.
0: I want to thank all the witnesses for what you do every day. I know it's bipartisan, and you guys do a great job. Our first witness is Joshua Hodges, a commissioner on the U.S.-China Economic and Security Review Commission, appointed by Speaker Mike Johnson. He brings nearly two decades of national security and foreign policy experience across the White House, Congress, the executive branch, international development, and the private sector. He served as special assistant to the president and senior director of the National Security Council, where he led U.S. efforts to expose and counter China's malign activity across the Americas and the Caribbean, serving as the U.S. government's lead on regional economic strategies designed to reduce dependency on China-backed financing. Most recently, he served as national security advisor to Speaker of the House Mike Johnson during the 118th Congress, the most senior national security staff position in the House, where he helped shape congressional responses to support for Israel, Russian aggression, U.S.-China strategic competition, and security threats at the southern border. Thank you for being here, and please begin your testimony.
3: Chairman Scott, Ranking Member Gillibrand, members of the committee. I'm grateful for this committee's sustained attention to these issues and for your recognition that the threat posed by the Chinese Communist Party is not only a geopolitical one, but a direct threat here at home.

0: Today's hearing on counting the cost and the impact on seniors' health, financial security, and privacy could not be more timely, and the legislation that both of you mentioned is absolutely vital. 25 years ago, Congress established the U.S.-China Economic and Security Review Commission with a mandate to examine, to investigate, and to report to Congress in an integrated way how the People's Republic of China's actions affect American economic and national security. As you can imagine, in that time, our mandate has stayed constant, but the overlap in our work has increased dramatically. Our independent bipartisan commissioners represent a wide range of views, with each of the leaders of the House and Senate appointing three commissioners each. We provide Congress with an annual report and other research and analysis to make policy recommendations for legislative and administrative actions, much of which is aligned with the legislation you were referencing earlier. The central finding I want to convey today is this. The Chinese Communist Party is engaged in a deliberate, systematic campaign to build new leverage and choke points across multiple domains, from upstream raw material inputs to industrial processing and manufacturing to downstream applications, and certainly across frontier technologies that will define the next generation of economic and national power. The CCP also seeks to eliminate American production capability across sectors that Americans depend on for their health, financial security, and daily lives. The Commission's 2025 annual report documented this playbook in detail. What the report describes as China Shock 2.0. The pattern is straightforward. China identifies critical input, deploys state-backed overcapacity and below-cost pricing to drive Western and allied producers out of the market, and then owns the supply chain permanently. The Commission's hearing series has examined several facets of this strategy, from commodity derivatives market, data collection architecture, scam networks targeting older Americans, and supply chain choke points eroding America's security. Each hearing has revealed different instruments, each instrument a part of a strategy, and Beijing is focused aggressively on establishing firm leverage over the technologies that will dominate the future, as you referenced earlier, including biotechnology, commercial space, and artificial intelligence. Beyond what the Commission has formally examined, it's worth flagging concerns raised by the American industry and recently exposed in Europe that I believe warrant this committee's attention. In line with its chokehold ambitions and leverage, China appears to be targeting specialty chemical supply chains that most Americans have never heard of, but that flow directly into the products keeping older Americans alive. These chemical compounds are used to produce IV tubing, pacemaker leads, surgical implants, and other essential household products increasingly dominated by Chinese producers, who often use below-cost pricing to drive Western manufacturers out of the market. In fact, the Defense Department has confirmed that for some of these materials, there are no functional substitute within a 10 to 15-year horizon. Combined together with our reliance on pharmaceuticals, we are dangerously close to a possible supply disruption on medical devices and prescription drugs. And Washington has not yet connected those dots adequately, so we appreciate your legislation to address this. As part of the Commission's efforts to look over the horizon, we held a series of hearings since 2024 that highlight aggressive activity to not only catch up to the U.S., but to overtake us. The National Security Commission on Emerging Biotechnology concluded last year that the United States has a 3-year window to retain, or in some cases regain, biotechnology leadership or risk ceding profound military, geopolitical, and economic advantages to China. The consensus from the business community about this is that time frame is even shorter than that 2-year time period. China is no longer a fast follower in biotechnology. In certain domains, biopharmaceutical innovation is now leading. It is now leading. Why is this relevant? Older Americans are the populations most exposed to every sector I've described. They are the heaviest users of generic drugs whose ingredients China controls. They are the patients with pacemakers and surgical implants containing materials and components from supply chains increasingly dependent on China. Separately, the energy and infrastructure vulnerabilities most directly relevant to this committee's constituents have not yet received adequate legislative attention. Chinese manufacturing components and the American grid infrastructure may contain remote monitoring capabilities and, in some cases, remote access pathways. A deliberate power disruption would fall hardest on older Americans dependent on home medical equipment, oxygen concentrators, insulin refrigeration, cardiac devices, dialysis machines, the list goes on. For this population, a grid failure is not an inconvenience, it's a medical emergency. The central challenge isn't awareness. The problem is that we in Washington continue to treat these as separate issues across different jurisdictions, addressing each in isolation rather than looking at all of it together. So I'm very pleased to hear that you're working across jurisdiction with other committees to actually get this moving forward and address it in a holistic way. Thank you for your time today to discuss the Commission's annual reports and our hearings, and recommend the the annual report findings for each of you if you haven't had a chance to look at that. Thank you for having us today.
1: Joshua Hodges is a member of the U.S.-China Economic and Security Review.
2: Thank you. Our next witness is Leland Miller, a commissioner on the U.S.-China Economic and Security Review Commission, reappointed by Speaker Mike Johnson. He is the co-founder and CEO of China Beige Book, where for more than 15 years he has run the world's largest private microeconomic survey of China's economy and financial system. He is one of the most widely cited independent authorities on China's economy, trade dynamics, and U.S.-China technology competition in the country. Before founding China Beige Book, Commissioner Miller was a capital markets attorney practicing out of New York and Hong Kong. Thank you for being here. Please begin your testimony.
3: Chairman Scott, Ranking Member Gillibrand, and members of the committee, thank you for the opportunity to testify. On April 30th, I co-chaired a hearing of the U.S.-China Economic and Security Review Commission titled, Taking a Bigger Bite, China's Expanding Strategy for Data Dominance. What our witnesses described, and what I want to convey today, is that Beijing has stopped treating data as a commercial byproduct and now treats it as an instrument of state power, and that ordinary Americans, including our oldest and most vulnerable citizens, are increasingly the raw material. The starting point is legal architecture. China's national security law, national intelligence law, and data security law together compel any Chinese company to hand its data to the state on demand, in secret, with no independent court able to refuse and no transparency to reveal when it happens. The obligations run one way. As one witness put it, Beijing's operating principle is to control the outflow of data from China while expanding the inflow from everywhere else. A data set does not have to hold national security value when it is collected. The value can emerge once the state fuses it with other data in its possession. Three mechanisms make this concrete for Americans. First, our networks. Chinese state-sponsored actors and the campaign known as Salt Typhoon penetrated the core of America's telecommunications carriers and reached call records data. Who is calling whom, from where, and when, for vast numbers of Americans. The FBI has assessed that China's hacking program is larger than that of every other major nation combined. Second, our commercial data. Sensitive information about Americans, precise location, financial stress, health indicators, and family and professional networks is openly bought and sold through the data broker market and absorbed through apps, payment systems, and connected devices. None of it requires a hack. It can be purchased. Increasingly, these data streams come from products. Products Americans carry, wear, or drive every day. Modern smartphones, connected vehicles, fitness trackers, smart home devices, and other internet-connected products continuously generate detailed records of where people travel, who they meet, what they buy, how they communicate, and even patterns in their physical activity and health. In many cases, supposedly anonymous data sets can be re-identified and linked across multiple sources, allowing disparate pieces of information to be fused into highly detailed portraits of individual lives. What appears commercially mundane in isolation becomes strategically valuable when aggregated at scale and combined with other sources of data. Third, our health and our biology. Witnesses were direct that Beijing regards genomic and clinical data as a strategic national resource and is investing heavily to acquire it. Not only genetic sequences, but treatment histories and health records. Artificial intelligence is the force multiplier that ties all of this together. Bulk data that was once too voluminous for any human analyst to use can now be fused automatically into detailed profiles of individuals, what one witness called the move from observation to prediction. This is where the risk to older Americans becomes acute. Older Americans hold a disproportionate share of the nation's wealth, carry the longest medical histories, and are the heaviest users of the health system, which means the financial, genomic, and clinical data Beijing prizes is, in large part, theirs. The same capability that lets an adversary build a targeting profile of a government official also lowers the cost of precision fraud and social engineering against an 80-year-old. Tailored, convincing, and delivered at scale. And the records most exposed to the harvest now, decrypt later strategy our witnesses described, collecting encrypted data today to break it with tomorrow's quantum computers, are precisely the long-lived medical and financial records that follow an older American for the rest of their life. The central lesson of our hearing is that Washington still treats privacy, telecommunications security, critical infrastructure resilience, and artificial intelligence as separate problems. Beijing does not. It is assembling a single decision advantage architecture, and it is doing so faster than our policy is adapting. The Commission has not yet developed its recommendations in this space. That will not happen until our report comes out in November. Speaking now in my personal capacity, I would respectfully urge this committee to act on that integrated view, to place a national security data regime covering geolocation, health, genomic, financial, and telecommunications data on durable statutory footing, to harden the telecommunications and data broker ecosystems that make American data purchasable in the first place, and to treat the protection of older Americans' financial and medical data as the homeland security matter has become. Thank you again for the opportunity to share these observations. I look forward to your questions.
2: Thanks, Mr. Miller. Now I turn it over to Ranking Member Gillibrand.
4: Thank you, Chairman Scott. I want to introduce our next witness, Reva Price. Ms. Price is a commissioner for the U.S.-China Economic and Security Review Commission. She was reappointed by House Democratic Leader Hakeem Jeffries for a term expiring December 31st, 2026. Previously, Ms. Price was the Director of Outreach and Senior Advisor to former Speaker Nancy Pelosi and has spent over 20 years working for nonprofit organizations in Washington, D.C., engaging in both domestic and international affairs. You may begin.
5: Chairman Scott, Ranking Member Gillibrand, and members of the committee, thank you for the opportunity to testify on the evolving threat of Chinese-linked scam centers. My remarks draw on the U.S.-China Economic and Security Review Commission's recent work, including two reports, travel to Southeast Asia, and recommendations for Congress to protect American savings and the U.S. national interests. I hope this testimony provides additional information to the important hearing and discussion this committee held on this topic earlier this year. The FBI's Internet Crimes Complaint Center, known as IC3, documents that Americans reported losing $17.7 billion to online scams in 2025, a 29% increase from 2024. This figure is striking, yet likely captures only a fraction of the total amount lost due to underreporting. And let me note, Chairman Scott, that your ReportScams.gov Act introduced just this week would go a long way toward getting a more accurate number. It is important to note that nearly a quarter of these funds were stolen from citizens over age 60. As you are aware, these online scams often take the form of investment or confidence schemes that can be traced to Chinese criminal syndicates overseas. Chinese criminal networks operate industrial-scale scam centers that steal tens of billions of dollars annually. This is a massive criminal enterprise rivaling the global drug trade in scale and sophistication. For example, while estimates vary, scam centers in Burma, Cambodia, and Laos alone generated approximately $44 billion, about 40% of those countries' combined GDP. Many of these Chinese criminal syndicates have spread throughout Southeast Asia with at least implicit backing from elements of the Chinese government. In some cases, known criminal groups have invested in projects linked to China's Belt and Road initiatives alongside China's state-owned enterprises. We also have seen criminal leaders who appear to have gotten a pass by promoting messaging and other activities aligned with Chinese Communist Party priorities. At the same time, Beijing has used the scam crisis to expand its regional influence. Under the guise of cracking down on scams, China has pressured countries to agree to a greater role for Chinese security forces and has had success in Laos, Cambodia, and even U.S. ally Thailand. This inside-out strategy gives China greater leverage over the internal security apparatus of other countries. Chinese security forces have also confiscated electronic devices with Americans' personal data from raids on scam compounds. Initially, many scams targeted Chinese citizens in so-called pig butchering scams, the local colloquialism for winning a victim's trust to ultimately convince them to hand over a large sum of money. To its credit, China has cracked down on these operations, but it has done so selectively, largely turning a blind eye to scam centers victimizing foreigners. As a result, the Chinese criminal syndicates have been incentivized to shift towards targeting Americans in foreign butchering scams. To illustrate this point, in 2024, losses from online scams in China declined by about 30%, while losses in the United States increased by roughly 40%. The problem is also evolving rapidly. Scam operations are now being turbocharged by artificial intelligence. AI allows criminals to create more convincing personas, tailor content, and operate across languages all at scale. At the same time, cryptocurrency is increasingly used both to defraud victims and to launder illicit proceeds. Scam centers are also spreading beyond Southeast Asia, including to the Pacific Islands and parts of Africa. Congress and the administration have taken initial steps to combat these scams, but the problem continues to grow, and we need to do much more. The Commission has proposed 11 recommendations and considerations for Congress to help combat these threats. I would refer the committee to my written testimony, which lists them all in some detail, and hope we will have time during the conversation today to discuss them more fully. In conclusion, scam centers run by Chinese criminal organizations threaten both the financial well-being of all Americans, seniors in particular, as well as broader U.S. national security. As long as these networks can earn higher profits with lower risk by targeting Americans, they will continue to do so. Thank you, and I look forward to your questions.
1: Reba Price is a member of the U.S.-China Economic and Security Review. C-SPAN Radio, WCSB from Washington. More from this event in just a moment.
6: AP News, I'm Ed Donahue. In Seattle, Team USA plays Australia in the World Cup. Christian Pulisic is out with a calf injury. He left the opening match, a win against Paraguay. Teammate Tyler Adams says Pulisic has been locked in.
7: And he's a leader, an unbelievable player. And when you get that version of Christian, and it makes everyone else around you just believe even more because he's such an important player for us.
6: His coach says Pulisic was kicked in the back of his left calf during a training session ahead of the game and felt tightness during the match. There are no talks with Iran in Switzerland, and there is no fighting in Lebanon.
8: Sources tell the AP that Israel and Iran-backed Hezbollah have agreed to stop attacking each other after talks between Vice President J.D. Vance, U.S. and Iranian officials in Switzerland were postponed. An apparent truce mediated between Qatar, the U.S., and Iran emerged after a heavy exchange of fighting in southern Lebanon that killed at least 47 people and four Israeli soldiers, one of whom was the commander of an armored battalion. Israeli President Benjamin Netanyahu posted that the army struck 150 Hezbollah targets, killing dozens of militants. The interim U.S.-Iran deal halting hostilities in the Gulf and reopening the Strait of Hormuz has been signed by both presidents, according to Iranian Foreign Ministry spokesman Ismail Baghaei. He says consultations through mediators were ongoing regarding the next phase of negotiations. I'm Jennifer King.
6: Horse carriage rides in Central Park in New York are on hold until at least Tuesday as safety protocols are reviewed. In the wake of a death of a young tourist who jumped from a runaway horse carriage. British police say they're responding to reports of a train collision north of London. European Union leaders are squabbling over outreach to Moscow as the Ukraine war rages on. Mourners gather to bury a six-month-old girl who died from Ebola in Congo, the third child to die at an orphanage there. More information at apnews.com. This is AP News.
1: Now, more from the Senate Aging Committee hearing.
4: Thank you. our next witness is Chris Slevin. Mr. Slevin became a commissioner for the U.S.-China Economic and Security Review Commission after his appointment by House Democratic Leader Hakeem Jeffries. Previously, Mr. Slevin was Chief of Staff to the former Secretary of Commerce, Gina Raimondo, where he led the U.S. Department of Commerce through the agency's expanded role in technology and national security, including the CHIPS and Science Act. You may begin.
2: Thank you, Chairman Scott, Ranking Member Gillibrand, members of the committee. I'll focus my remarks on the pharmaceutical supply chain. First, the Commission applauds the work this committee is doing to call attention to the vulnerable situation the country faces when the building blocks of our medicines are made in China. As this committee has outlined well, we have an uncomfortable reliance on China for active pharmaceutical ingredients and key starting materials. China's strategy is an integrated, state-directed effort to become indispensable at every stage, raw materials, APIs, contract research, the early clinical trials, and biologics. This strategy parallels China's playbook in sectors like EVs and batteries. China's weaponization of supply chains is not theoretical. China has made controlling global supply chains an explicit strategic goal. The drug supply chain is a prime example of that strategy succeeding. China has used export controls on critical minerals, as we've seen,
9: gallium, germanium, rare earth magnets as economic pressure tools since 2023. In 2025, China expanded that toolkit with new rounds of heavy rare earth elements, triggering price spikes, temporary factory closures in allied nations and in the U.S. Of course, medicines have a human health dimension that minerals do not. But the message from what we've seen on rare earths is clear. China is building the legal and institutional architecture to restrict access to whatever it chooses, whenever it chooses. China isn't just dominating U.S. supply chains, it's embedding itself into drug manufacturing across Africa, Latin America, and Southeast Asia. By doing so, it's positioning itself as the indispensable supplier to every country the U.S. might turn to for alternatives. Congress knows this scenario from telecom. This is the Huawei playbook in pharmaceuticals, and it warrants the same urgency and response. India. India supplies roughly half of all U.S. generic drugs, but it relies on China for most of the building blocks, the KSMs. The Commission visited India earlier this year. Among our findings, the Indian government has had some success in reducing reliance on Chinese APIs using its production-linked incentive program to help reshore manufacturing to India. China, however, is now targeting these incentive programs with below and those manufacturers with below-cost predatory pricing. The same playbook we have seen it use on solar, on EVs, and it's restricting exports on certain pharma manufacturing equipment to India. Again, the Commission will further explore these issues and provide recommendations to Congress this fall. In the meantime, I'd like to direct the committee's attention to three specific recommendations the Commission made on these issues last year. One, fix the data problem first. The FDA has acknowledged and the Commission's 2025 report confirms that the U.S. government does not have reliable data on actual volumes of API imports from China or the full proportion of U.S. drug consumption dependent on Chinese imports inputs. You cannot use trade tools without data. You can't file an anti-dumping case if you can't measure. The CARES Act required manufacturers to report drug volumes, which is a good start, but not where the ingredients come from. We need to close that gap. The chairman and ranking member's proposal to require greater transparency through country of origin labeling is also a critical step in this. Two, use the government's buying power as a demand signal. Durable demand turns the ship and begins to rebuild a viable U.S. generics manufacturing sector. Congress should explore procurement and reimbursement authorities for medicines built on non-China starting materials, including price floor commitments that protect domestic producers against below-cost Chinese competition. Your committee's report outlining the need for a federal buyer's market is a strong proposal consistent with the Commission's recommendations. Finally, treat this as industrial policy, not just drug policy. Consider CHIPS Act-style financing, support for domestic API and generics manufacturing, and advanced manufacturing incentives. 40 years of offshoring will not be reversed by guidance documents and study requirements. This requires the scale of commitments that Congress brought to semiconductors. Again, we thank you for the attention you're giving to these issues. If you still understand these critical vulnerabilities, how they can be weaponized, and what we can do to reverse them. Thank you again. We look forward to your questions.
1: Chris Slevin is a member of the U.S.-China Economic and Security Review.
10: Thank you, each of you, for being here. Let me turn it over to Senator Tuberville.
11: Thank you, Mr. Chairman. Thank you, Commissioners, for being here. Mr. Slevin, let's start where you just finished. How safe do we feel about the ingredients in pharmaceuticals from China, and how can we depend on that safety?
9: It's hard to know without the data, which is, I think, the primary recommendation that this commission has made thus far on the issue. It's hard to know what to correct for if we don't have the data and if we don't have the visibility into the supply chains and into inspections. The FDA has authority to inspect overseas. It's hard to execute on that. The unannounced visits to factories are hard to execute on. So there is reason the commission is concerned.
11: So we just pretty much take it for granted that they're going to do the right thing, right? Because we don't make it much here, right?
9: That's right. The last several decades, we've seen the production increasingly offshored. And so the proximity that our agencies have to inspect unannounced is more difficult to execute when the vast majority of facilities are overseas, particularly in China.
11: Thank you. Mr. Miller, China is known for its investment fraud and scam centers. What do these criminal enterprises look like? And is the Chinese Communist Party or syndicates with their protection or approval? Are they approving these?
9: I will give a little bit of an overview, and I welcome my colleague who's our expert on the scam centers to add on. I think that during our trip to Southeast Asia, we were blown away by the scope of these centers. They take up not just floors of buildings, but buildings and sometimes entire city blocks. They're very mobile, so sometimes when something is shut down, they can pick up and relocate down the block or to the other side of the city. And they are done with the implicit, at least, approval of the governing authorities in these South Asian countries and often the Chinese Communist Party. These entities are becoming more and more sophisticated. They're integrating AI. The things that they were doing 5 years ago doesn't touch the types of approaches they're using now in terms of voice alterations and other intricate ways of getting at people's personal histories, bringing them aboard and doing the pig butchering that my colleague was talking about in her testimony.
11: Ms. Price, would you like to add?
1: Leland Miller is a member of the U.S.-China Economic and Security Review.
5: Yeah. I think we have not found evidence that the Chinese government's role in the Southeast Asian, the direct role of the government's involvement. But there are links, as I mentioned in my testimony. There's indications of them looking the other way. There are people in these syndicates who do other work with the Chinese government. So there's a wink and a nod, so to speak, but direct government involvement, the FBI hasn't seen that yet or reported that publicly.
1: Commission Member Reba Price.
11: Call for customer service. It comes from India. Is that correct? Are they as much complicit?
5: We didn't see any connection with those in India and the scam centers, but there's scam centers all over the world.
0: And thank to add you. On to that, sir, if you'll permit me, one other thing that we have witnessed is that whenever these scam centers are directed towards Chinese citizens, there is this sort of surprising ability to turn that off and target it. And so, again, it's not a direct linkage or evidence, but it is sort of an associated linkage that we've noticed.
11: Mr. Miller, it seems like we're either denying it or agreeing with it that China is ahead of us in crypto. What's the consequences of that if we don't adjust one way or the other?
9: And so China has a very interesting mentality towards crypto and the broader crypto universe. You know, technically crypto is banned in the mainland, but Hong Kong, which is obviously China as well at this point, is a hotbed of crypto innovation. And I think it's the mindset of the policymakers in Beijing that they can keep the dirtier side of crypto ring-fenced away from mainland China, but they can go into some of the more innovative side of crypto in Hong Kong. I think we need to be keeping a very close watch on this. This is something that our Hong Kong chapter has put particular focus on over the last 2 years.
11: Are we ahead or behind them? Mr. Hodges, you might want to.
0: Yeah, so one thing to add to that, sir, and again, we haven't issued this as a formal recommendation or committee product yet, but one of the areas where we've started to look into is their efforts to use crypto overseas as a method of data collection. It's very well known that Chinese apps soak up data, and one thing we're starting to dig into is, are there Chinese apps using crypto in third-party countries? That's going to give them access to those individuals' data, and again, make it harder for the United States to work with those governments or those populaces.
11: Thank you, Mr. Chair.
1: Round of questioning by Tommy Tuberville of Alabama.
12: Senator Husted. Thank you, Chairman Scott. Appreciate the witnesses being here today. There was one report out recently, and I believe one of you may have alluded to the fact that there are nearly 700 pharmaceuticals today in America that we couldn't make without China's acquiescence to send us at least some part of the supply chain for the production of those pharmaceuticals. And Mr. Slevin, I guess I'll start with you. What would happen if they just completely cut us off?
9: It'd be alarming, to say the least. And, you know, that is the dire scenario that one can kind of imagine. There's also just the more subtle moves of restricting licensing, slowing the export that would, you know, it speaks to the leverage.
12: But I'm speaking more of the human consequence. We would have, these are drugs that we're here to talk about, you know, it's the aging committee, but these are drugs that people rely on for their lives on a daily basis, right?
9: It would be an extremely dire situation that I think would make this issue rocket up to number one for the Congress to address.
13: And Senator, if I could add to that?
12: Yes.
13: I co-chaired the commission's hearing on Beijing's weaponization of supply chains back in 2024. One of the big frustrations we had in the build-up to that hearing was that we had our staff for months and months and months trying to get all the information they could, classified, unclassified, everything you can think of, on key starting materials and APIs so that we could put in our report and prepare our witnesses for what the actual exposure was so we could ask them about it. And we found out that we do not have that information. And it's not just we don't. Nobody has that information. And this is something that we've seen constantly over the course of the last couple of years. We've traveled to India, and we've asked them for their data on this, and they don't know. We've worked with the administration, various agencies in the administration. The administration does not know. They don't have it. No one in the administration has what our vulnerabilities are. So when we were drafting when we were working on our hearing and we were drafting our chapter, we were putting in ranges, wide ranges. And I think this goes back to the problem that we do not have transparency into where China's position is in terms of the pharmaceutical universe. We know that the vast majority of active pharmaceutical ingredients are produced by China and India. But when you peel back that onion and you look at what type of vulnerability India's APIs have to Chinese key starting materials, the answer is a lot, but we couldn't get an answer. We do know is that they are concentrated in some of the things we care about the most, antibiotics, heparin, insulin, oncology medicine. So we know the problem is huge, but I think the frustration we've had, and I know that others, I know that Congress has had as well, is that we cannot get to the bottom of what these supply chains actually look like, which has made it very difficult in turn for Congress to make good policy.
12: So we know it would be alarming, it would be catastrophic, but we don't even really have a full understanding of what the scope of the problem would be.
13: We do not. And I actually went through and I was checking it this morning to see if any new data have come out. There's just no good data on this at all. And I think this is a very big problem with you can't scope out a solution to a problem when you don't have visibility into the problem.
12: This is happening now in a nation where pharmaceuticals were invented. We started the whole process of developing medicines that would improve people's lives, save people's lives. America dominated this. But then somehow, when we decided that getting things cheaper from anybody that would sell them to us cheaper and letting China into the WTO, that we were going to throw out all of the things that made us secure and just say, We'll let you do it. And so now we find ourselves in a position on pharmaceuticals, on rare earth, on telecom supply chain, on chips, where literally we have no leverage against China. And thus our economic and national security and the lives of our citizens are threatened because we were asleep at the wheel as a nation and did nothing to track and prepare for this. Is that a fair conclusion?
13: Yes, sir, I think it is. And I'm very happy you brought up the words national security, because I think the major misstep that we have made for decades now is seeing pharmaceuticals and other critical inputs into our economy as economic matters. What can we get the cheapest prices? And that's all we cared about. I think there's a recognition right now. It's certainly a big issue when we interact with Congress that some things are so important that they need to be put in a separate bucket, not the economics bucket, the national security bucket. And when they're put in the national security bucket, they have a different profile. So instead of trying to find the lowest cost producers, we need to find secure supply chains. We need to de-risk these supply chains from potential adversaries. I think that mentality has started to permeate. We're just getting to the start of it. We started it with critical minerals. We're just starting to touch this issue in pharmaceuticals.
12: Well, thank you, Mr. Chairman, for the opportunity to have these folks
0: here
12: today.
0: Sir, if you'll permit me to add 10 seconds of words on this.
12: Sure, please.
0: Part of the structural constraints with this have been that the U.S. for far too long has looked at the commercial viability instead of the strategic value. And that's something we've started to raise with the executive branch, but we're also wanting to have conversations with you all on, because it's the strategic value and these needs that you're talking about, the dynamic and sort of the paradigm shift there has to change.
12: Well, thank you. Thanks for all the witnesses. It's clear that this is a problem. We got here, bad trade deals, too much regulation, taking our eye off the ball, and I guess hopefully this will serve as a wake-up call that we reverse those failed strategies. Thank you.
1: Round of questioning by John Husted of Ohio, the witness, Joshua Hodges, a member of the U.S.-China Economic and Security Review.
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4: Hi. In the 2025 annual report to Congress, the commission wrote extensively on China's willingness to weaponize critical supply chain as a way to leverage their global power. While instances of these choke points being purposely squeezed are not uncommon, they shed light on the world's dependence on China's supply chain. While China dominates in upstream materials such as active pharmaceutical ingredients, printed circuit boards, and foundational semiconductors, they do not yet dominate in the frontier of technology and pharmaceuticals. For all the witnesses, which supply chains should we prioritize strengthening in the short and long term? Are there differences in how we should approach securing the supply chain for current technologies and emerging technologies that will become more important for American power in the future? And what trade-offs should we consider? Chris, do you want to start?
9: Thanks, Senator. Sticking with the topic of antibiotics, I'd say generic antibiotics, we make zero right now in this country. And so it's imperative that we quickly look at some of the work that this committee has taken on, particularly as it relates to purchasing power, how to make the economics work, and to do that, you know, looking at the government as a major purchaser, looking at long-term purchasing agreements to make those economics work.
4: Reva.
5: Thank you. I would also answer pharmaceuticals as a starting point. But in addition, other areas or other components that allow for remote access into critical infrastructure would be another place.
4: What do you mean by remote access into critical infrastructure?
5: If our energy infrastructure relied on component parts that could be accessed remotely from other places, that would raise serious concerns to me.
4: Understood. Leland?
13: Thank you, Senator. I'm a little bit biased here because the hearing that you referred to, we spent a lot of time trying to work out what our top five priorities would probably be, and they are some of the ones you mentioned earlier. I think the world has understood critical minerals and rare earth magnets are a today issue. Pharmaceuticals being very top of the list after that. Foundational semiconductors, printed circuit boards, and I would add batteries to that.
4: Batteries. Mm-hmm. Joshua?
0: I'd second everything that was already mentioned with pharmaceuticals, especially the batteries component. In addition to that, as I mentioned earlier, I think part of the issue isn't just looking at this at individual products that we need to be making, but structurally the capacity, the strategic value in the long, near term and long term. And so I mentioned earlier sort of the chemical precursors. There's everyday household products that if the trajectory continues to move forward. This is my opinion, not a commission opinion. If the current trajectory continues to go in that direction within 2 years, we're probably not going to be able to make most of these products here at home. So everything that was just outlined, absolutely agree with. In addition to that, I would say chemical precursors and the ability to actually produce things here in the United States.
4: What are some of the areas or industries where China is especially reliant on the United States? And what are some of the regional and global consequences if we sought to tighten or limit our own supply chains in order to exert pressure on China? Chris?
9: Advanced semiconductors comes to mind, and it's pretty, you know, well known. This Congress has taken a great interest in monitoring the tools we have in the government to restrict and to track. I think that the leads that we have on AI are frankly attributable to the advanced semiconductors that we design and make here. So that would be what I would suggest at the outset.
4: Reva?
5: I don't think I have anything else to add to what Chris said.
4: Leland?
13: I would love to talk all day about advanced semiconductors, but since Chris already did, I would just add passenger jets. It's another thing that the Chinese have not been able to figure out over the course of many decades.
4: Joshua?
0: In addition to share the sentiment, Chris and I have talked a lot about this. In addition to that, though, I would say quantum computing. It's an area where we've got the lead. China's looking to gain from us on that. And, I think I'll just stop there.
1: All of the witnesses are members of the U.S.-China Economic and Security Review.
4: Mr. Hodges and Mr. Miller, how should Congress direct U.S. financing entities to prioritize funding for critical industries, including pharmaceuticals that everyday Americans rely on?
0: Yes, thanks for the question. This is an area where, in my private capacity, I've engaged with businesses overseas, and part of the issue we have here is understanding the problem. When the Chinese roll in and they're trying to work with, whether it's Chris mentioned the South African countries, Latin American countries, they show up with an entire delegation with other businesses, sort of the whole package and cart, in order to try to incentivize engagement and to pull them away from the United States. And that's what we're up against when we're talking about leveraging sort of U.S. financing opportunities. And so what we've got to get better at here in the United States, and I know Congress just passed, I think it was in December, the sort of expanded DFC Modernization and Reauthorization Act, which I think has strengthened DFC, but those tools need to continue to be sharpened. They need to continue working better sort of across XM DFC. And one of the recommendations we had last year was sort of an economic statecraft effort across U.S. government to make things more competitive.
13: And I would urge Congress to look at this not just an issue of what China has leverage over, but what are the national security interests that we care about the most to prioritize. When we went through our exercise trying to figure out which of our supply chains were most vulnerable, we worked through worst-case scenarios. For pharmaceuticals, the idea that we would be in a potential situation in the Taiwan Strait, the South China Sea, and the Chinese government could say that we're not going to allow troops or American citizens to have antibiotics or cancer drugs or insulin, et cetera. When we moved down to foundational semiconductors, we looked at China's trajectory on that, where China has been building up more capacity expansion than all the other countries in the world combined. So we're looking down the road at, say, a 2030, where China could control and then crank out and then underprice and absolutely hollow out the world's foundational semiconductor industry, which would put us in a bind. Very similar to printed circuit boards. So I think the exercise is partly looking at what Beijing has leverage over, but it's in large part figuring out what are our national security priorities and what are the worst-case scenarios that we need to eliminate. I think that's how we can start a list.
4: Thank you.
1: Right. Round of questioning by Christian Gillibrand. Among the witnesses, Joshua Hodges and Leland Miller of the U.S.-China Economic and Security Review.
14: Thank you, Mr. Chairman and Ranking Member. When I saw that you were calling a hearing on counting the cost, Communist China's toll on older Americans' health, finances, and security, I immediately thought of the evolution of technology and the just mass increase we're seeing in cyber targeting scam schemes against our seniors. I mean, it's just
1: this is Ashley Moody of Florida.
14: Unbelievable, the explosion, not only in the number of incidents that we're seeing, but the types of scams that we're seeing and the technology and how it's enabling more and more complex, sophisticated, realistic, I think is the best word, scams. And so many people are falling for them from every socioeconomic level, every educational level. If I told you some of the stories where people lost their life savings, accomplished, smart people lost their life savings. It would leave you wondering what we're going to do about this issue. And I really think we need to start paying attention because if anything, those types of things affect health, finance, and security. All three of those things are affected when that happens. And so I was very excited about this hearing today because I think, so many older Americans are paying the price for Communist China's predatory actions. One of the things I have particular familiarity with as Florida's Attorney General was the scams that used technology. Some involved crypto. We would often have to go overseas to shut down websites and other types of things. And it really became obvious quickly that we did not have within the local governments or police agencies or sheriff's departments the sophistication to really bring the large cases, and that we had to do something on a statewide basis. So when I was attorney general, I created a cyber fraud task force on a statewide level, and so we had to train up not just the lawyers to understand what they were dealing with and the laws that they could use to go after these people. And sometimes we had arguments with the feds on what laws we could use, but we had to train our investigators. And then keeping those people, once we got them to the proficiency level to actually make a difference, that was a challenge as well. But I found it was incredibly – we were the first in the nation to do that on a statewide level. And it was so effective, all of the other states would ask us, how did you do this? How are you training? But it was absolutely necessary, because when you looked at the numbers, the FBI's 2025 Internet Crime Report showed that cyber-enabled crimes defrauded Americans of nearly $21 billion, with the largest portion of that money being lost due to use of cryptocurrency and artificial intelligence scams. And then when you looked at how much it was increasing year over year, no matter how much we were becoming aware of it and focusing on it, the complaints that the FBI's Internet Crime Complaint Center, IC3, received in 2024 compared to 2025, it increased nearly 150,000 more people reaching out for help. So that's to the federal government. Online scammers from China are not lone actors. They're usually syndicates, and they orchestrate the theft of billions of dollars, and usually it's from thousands of victims, and they target citizens from other countries like the United States. So when I saw as Attorney General that these were evolving and that many of the seniors felt like they were not even going to be able to stand the chance, and we created the state cyber fraud unit, it was so helpful because some of the monetary losses that we started to see did not trigger federal jurisdiction or where they would start prioritizing it. But once we started aggregating them and digging in, we realized it was so much larger than we originally thought it would have. But right now, I don't believe we have the manpower in the federal government to even chip away at the number of scams that we're seeing against older Americans. And I know this because we were trying to deal with the overflow. So I think it's incredibly important to build teams like we did in the state of Florida, the Cyber Fraud Enforcement Unit, and other states, so that they can work in tandem with the federal government, especially when the scams are coming from overseas, like in China. That's the only way we're going to get enough manpower. I mean, I'll ask you, Ms. Price, do you believe right now currently we have enough manpower in traditional law enforcement agencies within the federal government to make a dent on the number of scams we're seeing against our seniors?
5: Thank you, Senator, for your leadership on this issue. No, and is the short answer. One of the recommendations that the commission made last fall was that we needed a better national public awareness campaign, but we also needed to enhance law enforcement training on scams. As you stated, state and local law enforcement agencies are often the first point of contact between those who have had funds stolen, but those local law enforcement agencies don't have the knowledge, the background, or the training on these particular areas. So
14: your testimony, and Mr. Chairman, may I have just another minute? In your testimony, you were explaining how China uses an inside-out strategy when it comes to its scam centers, meaning China selectively cracks down on scam centers targeting Chinese citizens while allowing ones that target U.S. citizens to flourish. And we kind of saw this in the so it blatantly incentivizes Chinese nationals to target other people outside their own country. And we saw that because you noted in 2024, China reported a 30% decrease in money lost due to scams, while the United States saw a 40% increase in that same year. Is that kind of what you were getting at when you were talking about how China incentivizes people to scam others?
5: Right. The criminal elements just moved to an easier target because once China clamped down on their ability to defraud their citizens of China, it was easier for them to go overseas. So
14: to try and bolster our manpower, that, and you can't just have anybody that day one takes oath to wear a badge and go against the bad guys, they're not going to know mm-hmm. how to go after these complex cases. It takes significant training in, yeah. in these cyber investigations. So today I introduced the Stop Scams Against Seniors Act, which will help support similar efforts like in Florida, these Elder Justice Task Force. We called ours our a cyber fraud enforcement unit, whatever a state chooses to call their statewide team. But it will they will be specifically aimed to combat scams against seniors at that level and include locals as well when we can to complement what's already being done at a federal level. Is that legislation that you think that coordination between the states and the federal government is absolutely essential to increase the manpower?
15: Yes, that was in our recommendation, that we needed that. The administration has taken some very important, steps in the last few months, but specifically the task force on scam centers, the strike force on scam centers. But we actually believe that that needs to be codified. We have to make sure that they have the resources and the funding that's necessary to do all of this work on the local level and on the national level.
14: Thank you, Mr. Chairman.
1: Round of questioning by Ashley Moody, Republican Senator from Florida, and the witness, Reva Price, is a commission member on the U.S.-China Economic and Security Review.
2: Moody. Commissioner Hodges, fentanyl has been a plague on the American people. Addiction knows no ethnic, racial, socioeconomic status, gender, age boundaries.
1: Committee Chair Rick Scott.
2: Can you detail China's connection to the fentanyl supply chain?
0: Yes, sir. Thank you. So this is obviously a very important issue, one that has affected the lives of many families through the loss of life as well as just a devastation at, on a wide scale. And so the connection we've seen here is that using the southern border, we've got numerous different routes into the United States, and it's widely believed based off of evidence that we've seen and that's also just publicly available that the Chinese are actively involved in this at various different levels. And so while I don't believe that the president of China is ordering this, it's something that they're aware is happening, and it's definitely in coordination with the cartels. And so that's something, again, that's my personal opinion, and it's continuing to have widespread negative, devastating effects on families here in the United States on
2: and
0: a daily basis.
2: It's all intentional on their part?
0: That's my belief, yes.
2: Commissioner Miller, you have tracked Communist China's economic coercion toolkit for years. Beijing has explicitly threatened in state media to cut off pharmaceutical exports to the United States. In your assessment, how credible is that threat, and under what geopolitical conditions would Communist China actually pull that trigger?
13: Thank you, Senator. I believe that the threat is credible, but I also don't think the threat has to be something that China will actually follow through on. It just has to be looming out there. And the reason I say this is that as long as China is able to weaponize supply chains that are important to Americans, they are going to have leverage over our economy. If the United States is considering certain policy actions, is considering involvement in an Asian theater that China cares about, the question doesn't have to be whether China will actually pull the button. When we are making our decisions back at home, the United States government will have to factor in the possibility that China has a lever to pull that could be catastrophic to Americans and catastrophic to our military. So I would answer your question, sir, by saying I think the threat is credible, but the threat doesn't actually have to be followed through on. It simply has to be out there, and it will affect our policies.
2: Yeah, it's a deterrent.
13: Yes, sir.
2: Commissioner Price, the commission has documented CCP-linked scam compounds operating across Southeast Asia, as you talked about, using trafficked labor to run fraud operations against Americans around the clock. In your assessment, does the Chinese government have the ability to shut these operations down, and what is the most accurate characterization of their willingness to do so?
15: Well, we've seen them shut down some of these, especially those against their own people. So that's the step number one. Trying to make arrangements and agreements with some of these countries to help them with their policing. They're basically saying, hey, we can do this. Let us into your country, and we'll help you close these down. So that would be my second response.
2: Commissioner Slevin, the CCP's acquisition of Americans' personal and health data is not a future threat. It's happening right now, every day. In your assessment, what does Communist China already have, and what is it doing with it right now, and what is the danger to Americans?
9: As Commissioner Miller noted, we held a hearing on this a couple of months ago. Among the takeaways is a coordinated data collection that is integrated into the AI and innovation flywheel that China is making rapid progress on. I think when it comes to issues around robotics, which we haven't really talked about here, there is the integration of data from its own citizens, certainly. Certainly of what is being collected among U.S. citizens going into the flywheel of further innovation.
2: You see the little fly? Did you see that article about the little fly that they, the robot? It's
9: no.
2: About the size of a fly.
4: What does it do?
2: You saw it?
4: What does it do?
2: It can just, you know, I think so far what they said is it have a camera on it. But it's the size of a fly.
4: So Hollywood.
2: Yeah. So for any of you, the Department of War recently added Chinese companies.

0: Aptec to the 1260H list, which are companies identified as Chinese military companies. Are you familiar with the company? What do they do?
1: I can start. Yes, so Wuxi Aptec is a very interesting entity. It's not a company per se. It's sort of an outsourcing platform for China's pharmaceutical R&D, drug manufacturing, drug discovery, et cetera. I think that it has become more and more integrated into the way our pharmaceutical companies build their supply chains and do their research and build their drugs. And we don't have a really good idea of how deep this is or how deep the reliance is, although we know their presence is everywhere. I think that the larger issue to deal with when we're looking at something like Wuxi or we're looking at China's role in biotechs and biopharmaceuticals is that China's beating the hell out of us right now, sir. What we saw in 2020 was the share of pharmaceutical licensing deals that were going to China were just very small, 3 to 5% or so. Every year, you can just see the chart. It went 5%, 15%, 25%, 35%, 40%. We're on track for over 40%, possibly much more, of pharmaceutical deals to be taken by Western pharmaceutical giants in the West and be brought to China and transferring know-how, expertise, capital, et cetera, building up China as an innovation hub for its attempts to become a biotech power. The reason that this is so worrisome is that I think that as China's share of licensing deals increased, the refrain was, this is good, it's good for patients, it lowers costs, gives pharmaceutical giants some ability to move faster, and all these things are true. But I think it has started to become an issue that Congress needs to look at very, very closely, because when you're talking about 40% of pharmaceutical licensing deals being moved over to China with the trajectory that this could be going much farther up, this is something that has risen to a national security issue. And while some people will argue that 40% isn't that much, if we have numbers in 2 or 3 years that are 70% or 80%, I think there'll be very few people who don't think that is deserving of Congress's attention. So I would suggest that the trajectory on this is downright scary.
0: Do you think Wuxi should be added to the companies of concerns under the BioSecure Act?
1: I do. Now, this is something that our commission hasn't weighed in on collectively, so I'm speaking in my personal capacity. But I think that during BioSecure, one of the issues was, would there be named entities in the legislation, or would there be a designation by the executive of which companies, after some investigation, which companies should be deemed working with the Chinese military? This has happened recently. So I think that when you have a situation where you have a pharmaceutical giant that has been labeled by the United States government as being part of the military ecosystem, and I think that that's sort of a prima facie case that Wuxi Aptec should be included on that list.
0: Older Americans are engaged with digital health tools, telehealth platforms, remote monitoring devices, and connected medical equipment at an accelerating rate. Are you concerned if data from medical devices such as CGMs, ECG monitors, or even common health wearables are stored in Chinese servers rather than domestic servers? Is there a danger in that?
2: Questioning by Committee Chair Rick Scott.
1: Sir, I'll continue, and please, anyone, add on. I think that the danger from data is something that we're just starting to get our arms around. Traditionally, we knew about the threats from Chinese cyber. They would hack our systems and steal our data, and we knew all about that. But in an era of big data and in an era of artificial intelligence, the utility of things that are data that seems very mundane. In our hearing, we were talking about tire pressure on a car, not just where the car was going or a gas tank meter or anything else. Even the smallest little details could be things that could build a composite picture of where people are going. Medical histories, other things, wearables. You could tell people's health condition. You'd be able to build a composite picture of a person and then a network and then of an organization. So we're just starting to understand the degree to which this is vulnerable to China's approach. And as I said in my testimony, China is not looking at this the way the United States is. The United States still sees these discrete issues. You know, it's a consumer issue. It's a privacy issue. For China, it's a national security issue related around data as a strategic resource. And as artificial intelligence gets better, and as quantum computers eventually come into the picture and are able to take some of these data, these enormous databases that we've, you know, saved now and

0: going to decrypt later, the ability for the Chinese to be able to build pictures of patterns of life and patterns of life for organizations is going to become enormous, and we should get to wrap our heads around that.
1: Does HIPAA secure users?
0: Pardon?
1: Does HIPAA help? Does it mean the fact that we're not supposed to share health data, does it help to stop this?
0: That's a good question.
1: I doubt it.
0: I don't know.
2: I'm not aware of that.
1: How about all the Medicare, VA, Medicaid, TRICARE? Should that data be overseas in China?
0: I think that we've come to the conclusion, bit by bit here, that we need to keep control of our data, because all of this data is important. There could be something like your Fitbit or something that measures your heart rate while you're sleeping seems completely irrelevant to what the Chinese would want.
1: Smartwatch. Yeah.
0: The watches we wear, the smartphones.
2: And so from a national security perspective, both sort of across the United States and then sort of geopolitically, as Leland is pointing out here, is every data point becomes a new tool that they can use to create either a psychological operation against, and with the advent of AI and sort of the expansive nature of the different robust tools they have inside the United States. Someone was mentioning Salt Typhoon earlier. They have access to cell phone data. They have access to credit card data. They have access to your health data. Each of these data points collectively provides them with targets of opportunity on how to get involved with people and mess with people on a daily basis or an individual basis, including at a societal basis. So it's very, very much of concern.
1: You guys are down a couple commissioners. When's that going to change?
3: We're down two commissioners. We're waiting for an appointment by Senator Thune and from Senator Schumer. We had hoped it would happen last January.
4: Reva Price, among the members of the U.S.-China Economic and Security Review.
1: Ranking Member Gillibrand.
5: Thank you, Mr. Chairman. I'd like to hear everybody's thoughts on AI, whether AI can be useful in targeting these scams, finding these scams, decoding these scams, identifying, blocking. I'd like to understand from your perspective what opportunities you see in AI, and obviously there's going to be enormous challenges with AI. So you can start with either one. Reva, you can start.
3: Okay. I'm not going to pretend to be an expert on how the engineers make AI work. But we know that, using scam centers as an example, last fall there were numerous reports of how much social media in the U.S. Providing advertising or space for advertising for these scam centers. In the last few months, the technology companies have sort of seen the light. They created an industry accord against online scams and fraud in March. Meta, Microsoft, others signed on. And they've recently spoken with the Strikeforce and talked about how much they've been able to crack down on their own platforms. The fact that they can crack down on their own platforms, that they know how to identify it, and that they've actually said in their industry accord that they are going to work on new ways to do so, gets me to the answer of yes. They know they can go a very, very long way. We also know that there is a framework for identifying some of these scams in AI. The UK, Australia, and Taiwan have each some sort of ad verification requirement to prevent false and fraudulent content. So it leads me to believe the technology is there. I'll let someone who understands how the technology is made take it from there.
2: So to expand a little bit to an area that I know is of interest to the committee, but I think is very relevant to this question, and I think actually Reva brought up the issue of energy grid and infrastructure concerns earlier. This is an area where AI can absolutely be put to good use, and it's an area where artificial intelligence right now, if you get the right model and you train it to go and look at these systems, identify vulnerabilities, identify the components of concern. In some cases, the AI is getting sophisticated enough where it can go in and rewrite the malware, so it's no longer harmful. So not only identify it, tell you have a problem, but actually go in and change it so you don't have to go in and rip things out and replace it at the hardware level. You could change it at the software level. So that's just one area. Again, I know the committee is concerned about the energy grid infrastructure. So it's an area where I think there's tons of value. And going back to the scam centers and sort of the technical piece here is I do think that there are tools that could be leveraged by the IC, by law enforcement, to utilize AI to go on an offensive basis, go out and sort of bring down some of those systems overseas. Again, that's a policy debate for you all to have with the executive branch, but there are opportunities there.
0: If I could just bring it up to 50,000 feet very quickly. We know what Xi Jinping is concerned about, what he's focused on, because he gave us his playbook back in 2015 called Made in China 2025. And that AI was first among many of the technologies that he believes will allow China to win the fourth industrial revolution. But AI is even more important than that because AI is an enabler technology. It will make quantum better. It will make biotech better. It will make robotics and automation better. So I would say the focus on AI, there's a lot of focus back home. You read the paper, you can't get an article that's not AI. There's just as much focus over in China right now and how they can win that competition.
4: Leland Miller, among the commissioners of the U.S.-China Economic and Security Review before the committee.
6: I only would add to that, the way we define the competition, I think, is still evolving. You know, as a country with the premier frontier models, we focus on AGI. This Congress talks a lot about AGI. I think that in China we're seeing just the focus on adoption as being really vital and among its public, among its companies and other users, and I think that it's an important factor for policymakers to consider is how to promote adoption, safe adoption.
1: So you talked about these scam centers. Is China making money? Are they getting kickbacks from these scam centers?
4: Rick Scott questioning now.
3: I don't have evidence that shows that, but we do know that they've worked with crime syndicates, and the crime syndicates have been involved in efforts like Belt and Road and others. So you can draw the line.
4: Commission Member Reva Price.
1: A lot of seniors have money in 401ks. 20-25% of that money is invested in Chinese companies because of how this works. Is investing in a Chinese company the same as investing in a South Korean company?
2: So Leland is definitely the expert here, but I'm going to jump ahead just because this is an area that's dear to my heart. Absolutely not, sir. And it's my opinion, and I think the commission has previously had recommendations on this, but investments into China, especially with dual-use technology, as we just saw from the recent listing by the Department of War, you're essentially helping fuel the advance of the Chinese military and the CCP that is, at a later date, potentially going to put American soldiers' lives at risk. So absolutely, it's not the same.
1: So what are we not talking about enough?
0: When we're talking about investment into China, out of the outbound investment conversation. We have been focusing almost entirely on active investment. So what our venture capital firms are doing or what our private equity firms are doing, and usually in very narrow buckets. So AI, quantum, advanced semiconductors. The other part of this, and this is something the commission had a hearing on in 2024, and we've had some recommendations on, is taking a closer look at portfolio investment, which is also known as passive investment. The problem with all these billions of dollars of capital going to China is that, as you said, there are no private companies, no truly private companies in China. The state, because of civil military fusion, if the government wants something, the government will take something. I think we have an inability to know what percentage, what share of this capital from what companies is going to help the party or to help the military. And so one of the issues that we have is that retirees are often invested in funds unknowingly have a large share of their capital parked in Chinese companies that may or may not be funding a military operation that they may one day be fighting against. It's been a very big problem, and there are obviously major financial issues to deal with. There's macroeconomic issues in order to rectify this problem. But I would suggest that one thing that the major problem here is that retirees and other investors have no transparency whatsoever that their money is actually parked in these funds that do invest in these Chinese companies, and they're often sanctioned Chinese companies that are still in these stock market indexes or mutual funds. So I would suggest that the idea of having some sort of transparency around it, perhaps with a label on a fund saying this fund invests in Chinese sanctioned companies, write it big bold letters, to the extent that Congress, the administration is not able to move quickly on something related to portfolio investment. There are ways of giving greater transparency around this issue, and it would give the ability of people who are having their money sent over there unknowingly to know maybe I don't want to park my money with that company or in that fund because I know it's doing something that I might not like.
1: Anybody else? No. All right. I want to thank you. Thank you all. Thank you for what you're doing. Thank you for what the commission's doing. I want to thank the ranking member for being such a great partner and dealing with this issue. The threats we've talked about today don't have a partisan focus, and our approach to solving them shouldn't either. I want to remind seniors and families watching that the Senate Aging Committee operates a fraud hotline for anyone who believes they have been targeted or victimized. That number is 1-855-303-9470. If any seniors have additional questions for the witnesses or statements to be added, their hearing record will be open until next Wednesday at 5 p.m. Thank you.
5: Thank you.
4: Closing comments by Rick Scott, who chairs the Senate Aging Committee. He was joined by the ranking member, Kirsten Gillibrand of New York. Four witnesses before the committee, all members of the U.S.-China Economic and Security Review Commission, Joshua Hodges, Leland Miller, Reva Price, and Chris Slevin. C-SPAN Radio, WCSPFM Washington. Next to Joint Base Andrews in Maryland, the president addressing service members in front of a new Air Force One

0: Well, thank you very much. And before we begin on the plane, this is a brand new hangar because, as you probably have learned, these planes are much bigger. The other plane was about 35 years old, and it was time, and President of the United States, numerous of them, would land, and they'd be standing next to one of the new 747s. And the biggest difference is the difference in size. It's like virtually double the size. And it actually, on a runway, it looks even more so. And I said to myself, you know, these countries, they have a lot of respect for us, a lot. And yet they have a plane that's much better and much newer. It's a little ridiculous out there. And we have our signal, and we have our beautiful American flag, and we put the wave in it. As you know, we've always gone with a straight little noodle, and I never loved that. Now we have a wavy, beautiful flag. We're waving it proudly because our country is doing so well. Our country is doing so well. Those ships are flowing out of the Hormuz Strait like nobody's ever seen before, actually. There were a lot of them, about 700 of them, and they're pouring out. The oil is all over the place. You're going to see oil drop so low. I hope the companies are happy about it. But we have a lot of victories. We had a great victory in Venezuela, where we're now doing really well with the government. The big companies are all in there, the oil companies. They're building rigs, and we've paid for that war many, many times over. We're running it, and again, we have a fantastic relationship with the people of Venezuela. Venezuela has become a happy country because they have never made the money that they're making now. We take some, and they take some, but I just want to thank the general for the job, Raisin Kane. I liked his name right away. I had him, Raisin Kane, and he raises Kane, and he's very quiet about it, but he knows how to win. I knew that a long time ago. I said, if I ever get back here, I know the guy I'm going to put in charge of the Joint Chiefs of Staff, and I got my man. So thank you, General. Great job. We're proud of you. And all of the people. I mean, we have the greatest military anywhere in the world. And you saw that in Iran, where in 1 week, virtually, we knocked out their entire Navy, their entire Air Force, their anti-missile weapons, their radar. We knocked out everything. Now, some of the fake news would say, oh, we didn't do it fast enough or something. We took about a week. We're a little spoiled by Venezuela, but equal. I would say equal. And now we have an agreement that was signed last night, and it's 60 days. They have to make a deal. Otherwise, we will do things that won't make them happy, but I don't think it's going to get to that. I think it's going to be very good. Remember, if we do that, then all of a sudden you're not going to have the oil flowing out of the strait too quickly because people that own billion-dollar ships don't love missiles flying over them, don't love mines all over the water. And this is going to be amazing what's happening now because we have the greatest economy that we've ever had. We have $19.2 trillion coming into our country from other countries and people, but a lot of other countries are coming in, including Qatar, who was so nice in providing. You know, we were at a little bit of a logjam. We're waiting for the, I call them the normal 747s. And I asked the Emir if we could use the brand new 747 that he got with, had when we first heard about it, 800 hours. 800 hours for an airplane is essentially, I think, Troy, you could say that's a brand new plane. And I said, we'd like to use it for a little while because the planes are pretty old. Our planes are old. See, a normal president wouldn't do this. A normal president wants to stay away from aircraft. We don't want to order any aircraft so that everybody thinks. But our country has to be represented properly. That includes with, we have the greatest military in the world. We have the greatest aircraft anywhere in the world, military fighters and bombers and the B-2 bomber. You saw what that did. And we should have a plane. And we're going to have, as you know, we ordered two for a long time ago. They ordered and they're coming in. And the hangar was built for the large plane. The other plane is such a difference in size, but there will never be one like this. This is very unique. This is considered the world's most luxurious plane when it was built. It was built at a level that will probably never be seen again. And if the press would like, I don't know if it's going to help me with stories. I don't think they'll be any different. But what we're going to do is we're going to take you for just a quick tour. The press is actually going to, oh, look at them. They're actually smiling. Are you smiling? First time I've seen them smile in years. They don't smile at Republicans. They should smile at Republicans because we're the ones that make America great. Anyway, but that's good. You happy about that? We'll do it. All right. So when I leave, they're going to take you for a little tour. You'll see something you won't even believe. And you'll be spending a lot of time. We're doing a lot of trips. We'll be going to Turkey. We'll be going at some point during the year back to China. President Xi's coming here in September. But we're going back for a big conference that's in China. I said I'd do that. And I want to thank China because, to be honest, I asked President Xi not to get involved with Iran. And they get 50% of their oil from the Strait. But I asked him not to get involved. And he said he wouldn't, and he didn't. I mean, very nice, actually. Very nice. So I appreciate that. But we'll be doing a lot of traveling together. The workmanship of this plane is, when you see it, you won't believe it, actually. The quality of woods, the quality of the materials, the quality of the engines. These engines are the finest, they're the best in the world. Nothing like it. So it's really an honor. And I want to thank the Emir of Qatar. He's a fantastic guy. He went through a lot over the last few months. He's very brave, as were Saudi Arabia, the Crown Prince, and the King of Saudi Arabia, who's in good health. He's a little older. Got a little bit. I knew him when he was a little bit younger. I've known him all for a long time, but the Crown Prince is a fantastic person. And UAE Mohammed from UAE, incredible. He's an incredible fighter. They're all incredible fighters. And they fought with us, and they've been loyal to us. And I appreciate it. Also Kuwait, Bahrain, and some others. And obviously, we fought very well with Israel. And we've had a great relationship with Israel. We were very formidable. And Bibi Netanyahu is a warrior prime minister. And he should be acknowledged as that. They should give him credit because he really did. We had a very good relationship, General, with all of them. But we really fought hard with Israel. And frankly, I feel that if we weren't around, let's say if there wasn't this presidency, we rebuilt our military during my first term. Some of it was foolishly given away by the Biden administration. Nobody can even understand that, but not much compared, a lot, but not much compared to what we built. And then a lot was given away by Biden to Ukraine. And they should pay for it, meaning the Europeans should pay for it, but that wasn't in the cards for them. They didn't, nobody asked them to pay. All you have to do is say, take our military, just pay us. Just pay us. Nobody asked. I said, why didn't you pay? Nobody asked us to, sir. I was with the European leaders over the weekend. I said, you know, we gave you $350 billion worth of planes, of weapons of all kinds and other things. And they said, why? I said, why didn't you? And he said, well, nobody ever asked us. So we're going to, now they do pay, Europe pays, and we're trying to get that war ended, Ukraine and Russia. I'd like to see it end, a lot of people. Last week it was reported 34,000 people died, soldiers, mostly soldiers. I've ended 8 wars, I'm very proud of it, but this was the one I thought might be the easiest of all, and it's turned out to be a little more difficult, but we're going to get it done. I want to thank the Secretary of the Air Force, who's a friend of mine. He's highly respected. He's a great guy. He's doing a wonderful job out here. Troy, thank you very much. Troy Mink, thank you very much, Troy. Great job. And he loves it, don't you, love? He likes beautiful aircraft. And we have beautiful aircraft. We have a thing called the F-47. I'm sure you haven't heard of it. But they say it's stage 6. They say it's the greatest fighting machine ever developed, and we'll find out. The F-47. And it's under construction now, and they have the assembly line already working, and it's going to do great. Undersecretary of War, Michael Duffy. Thank you, Michael.
1: Thank you very much.
0: Great job. Thank you. And again, the chairman of the Joint Chiefs of Staff, Daniel Kane, who's fantastic. Air Force Chief of Staff, General Kenneth Wilsbach. Thank you. Thank you, Kenneth. The CEO of L3 Harris, Chris Kubasik. Thank you. Great job, Chris. He said they do a lot of the great planes of the world, and he said we never did one like this. This is something special. Thank you. I heard you were fantastic. Thank you very much. And I also want to thank, I think, a natural-born warrior. His name is Pete Hegseth, and he has done working with the generals and everybody else. He's a natural, I believe. Well, so far we've been winning all the time. We're not going to lose. He doesn't know how to lose, and he's a tough cookie, and he loved it. First day I met him, I said, this guy really loves the military. Very successful, great colleges, went to the best schools, great student, but he loved the military. And I said, I'm going to give him a chance, and he more than lived up to the reputation, so he's great. He's doing a fantastic job. Pete Hegseth. I also want to thank especially the 250 people, that's a lot, who worked 24-7 to prepare this plane for service, including many airmen here at Joint Base Andrews. And I want to thank you all. I want to thank you all and your generals and Troy and everybody. We're doing you a little favor. You have 2.5 really bad golf courses here. Really bad. They have no water. They're dying. And everybody wants to play, but they're really not representative of quality. So Jack Nicklaus, who's a friend of mine, is doing, I told him, he's a great designer, too. He was the greatest player. Tiger and Jack and Tiger. Gary Player was right there, too, Gary. Gary won 168 tournaments, we got to say. That's pretty good, too. But Jack Nicklaus, a great, great, legendary golfer. He won 18 majors and close to 100 tournaments. And known also, very very rarely does this happen, known also, he's really become a fantastic golf course designer. He's done tremendous golf course. And I said, Jack, and he loves the military. I said, Jack, would you do me a favor? Take this beautiful piece of land with terrible courses that don't have water, they don't have anything, they have grass that's 400 years old. I said, will you, right? They know what I mean. Give him a really good, give him a world championship course, because the land is phenomenal. The outer fairways, in other words, the area, the trees between fairways are the most beautiful I think I've ever seen, because nobody's touched them in many, many years, and they've just about started construction. You're going to have it very quickly, and you're going to have, I think, the finest military courses anywhere in the world, but they'll be among the best, you know? It doesn't cost much more to make them top, top tier. For a couple of bucks more, and I said, we're going to spend it. So that's our gift, the general, myself, Troy. That's our gift to this, to great place, Andrews. I've gotten to know it. You know, I've been coming here a lot of years now. It seems strange, but we've been coming here a lot of years. And everybody involved with Andrews is a winner. They run this so well and so important. So you're going to have 2.5. We're doing 2.5 courses for young people, very young people, and disabled. If there's anybody that needs a little help, it's so amazing what they do. And so we're doing 9 holes, and that'll be for disabled, young people. Very, very special. Hasn't been done before. I thought it would be a great idea. But with the extraordinary devotion of many of you here today, this plane was transformed into a flying White House at a level of luxury that nobody's ever seen before. Probably even almost outside of an airplane. It's nobody's ever seen anything like this. And in only 10 months, a time frame no one thought possible. And, you know, they put a lot of things on here that normally you wouldn't do. Great protective mechanisms, very, very, the latest and the greatest in every aspect. But it took us about 10 months, and they did it really professionally. These generals were what they do. And this was this was love, right? This was not your normal, General. This was not your normal situation. Come here. I want to shake your hand. You work so hard. Come here. This guy. He worked so hard with such love. And it's basically is a love for the country and a love for the Air Force. But his whole group was just unbelievable, and you thank them all. Okay? Thank you, General. Appreciate it. Great job. And it was all of the generals. They wanted to do something special. They wanted to get it done for the 250th year, the anniversary. We have America's 250th, and that's coming up in a little while. And I think I can say that we're going to do a flyover like no flyover. This is going to lead a group of many, many planes. I do love the F-22, I have to tell. Does anybody like the F-22? I love the F-22. I said, why aren't you putting F-22s? They're putting F-22s. They're going to have the 35s. They're going to have the 60s. They're going to have everything. But this will be a flyover on July 4th. I think I can say the likes of which we've never seen before, General, right? Spending a couple of bucks extra for a little fuel. We own the plane, so all we need is a little extra fuel, right? And we have every pilot wants to do it. Those pilots are all fighting to do it. So we're going to have a lot of planes flying over the Capitol and over the White House. And maybe I could ask you to do a return trip, too, because, you know, they fly over and they go fast. When they're going slow, they're going fast, right? And as I understand it, this is going to lead the brigade. And the general's doing that. I mean, see, because sometimes you see them and you see, like, for instance, the other night. Did anybody see the fight the other night by any chance? Because I figured it was one of the highest rated shows they've ever had, ever. I think everybody was watching that. That was rather gruesome. Would anybody like to be a fighter? I don't think so. Not that. That was one of the greatest events. But they flew over, the Blue Angels and the Thunderbirds. I don't know, have they ever worked together before? You know, I think they probably hate each other, right? You know? But they're two groups that they got together and they put on a performance. And I think we're going to get some of that, too. And it's really, these are fantastic people. So we had it all painted up, and these are the new colors, red, white, and blue. And we like the baby blue, but it was time for a change. And this is the sleekest line. Everything was designed good. It was my taste, I will say. He said, what color do you like? I said, I like the color of the American flag, right? That makes sense. So we have that, and all of the planes in the fleet are being changed into this look, which is a much better look and a more appropriate look. But this plane is the first successful example of a real transformation of something that was built at the highest level and now had to be changed a little bit. We have communication equipment up there that's nobody's ever seen before. It's the highest level. And including Starlink, my friend Elon is going to be very happy. But Starlink, and we have four or five different sets of double and triple communications like people haven't seen. And it represents what can happen with hard work, innovation, and aggressive timelines, because we did this quickly. And yet it's there's never been communication like is on this plane. Our pilots are incredible. You know, when you fly the president, not me, just the president, but they say there's a rumor that when you fly the president, you have to be the best pilot. So my pilot's very good. Raise your hand, pilots. He took me in the other plane over, what was it, the national collegiate game, the championship game. I say, do me a favor, buzz the stadium. As we arrived at the stadium, people going crazy, I said, Captain, I didn't mean you had to go that low, Captain. He seriously buzzed. He even did a little dip right in the middle. I said, what the hell is going on? But no, we have our best plane. That's the way it should be. Marine One, the helicopters, and the plane. When you get the pilot for a president, that's your best. So thank you very much. Great. We're going to have a lot of fun together. But our pilots, designers, and engineers prepared an aircraft that is the largest Air Force One ever built. It flies further and faster than any Air Force One. Those are the giant engines. Those are incredible engines. It's the fastest. Flies further. You don't have to stop for fuel every few hours. You maybe will never have to stop for fuel. It's got, they call it unlimited. Well, it's pretty close to unlimited. And which is among the most beautiful aircrafts the Air Force will ever see or operate. You'll never have this opportunity again. And I want to thank everybody involved, including Tamim. But every man and woman here today should be incredibly proud of what we've all achieved, because this is representative of our country. Now, when we land at airports in London and in Germany and different places, nobody tops this one. And that's the way we have to have it for our country. Nobody even comes close. So my return from the G7 summit was the last planned trip aboard the VC-25A. That's the 747. We'll probably do the museum thing. We'll get them fixed up a little bit, not like this one. And we'll do museums. But they're great planes. They're great history. It's a plane that was authorized by President Ronald Reagan so many years ago. I think they had a 707 before that. And it's in his museum. and that was flown by every president since George H.W. Bush. And it was a great plane. We had very little trouble with it. And Boeing has done a fantastic job. Boeing does a great job. They charge us too much, but other than that, said, you got to get the prices down. But over its lifetime, that aircraft traveled to 96 countries on 223 international trips and flew over 6 million miles. It became the most famous. And as you know, it's actually two planes, because Air Force One is actually two planes. They're totally identical. The other ones I can't. The only way I can tell is on the desk. The wood grain is slightly different. They're literally interchangeable. You can hardly tell. It became the most famous airplane in the entire world. And I want to thank Presidential Airlift Group. The Presidential Airlift Group is unbelievable, the job they've done. And the 89th Airlift Wing, who have lovingly cared for that plane. And we just very rarely had any problems, which if you know something about airplanes, you do have some difficulty. We really had very little difficulty, but age was finally catching up to it, no matter what we did. But along with the two men who have piloted it during my presidency, so I'd get to introduce, because that's very important. When you're up there at 42,000 feet going at 600-700 miles an hour, you want to be very, very nice and appreciative to your pilot. So as far as I'm concerned, it's a bad time. You ever hear where pilots go and they ask for a raise in the middle of flight? They always ask for a raise. They're working for some rich guy, and they ask for the raise in the middle of the flight, and he always says, okay. But Air Force Colonel Pete Donnelly and Lieutenant Colonel Tyler Sanborn. That's pretty good. I guess they know you. That's the best hand. You got a bigger hand than I did. That's the end of your job. I don't like that. I'm not happy about that. No, these are great pilots. These are great, very talented people. The Air Force One team and the entire Presidential Airlift Group is amazing, brilliant people. And they love our country. We are tremendously grateful for everything that you do each and every day. And all of the people that work here, look at the condition of this and how beautiful everything is. It's always tippy-top. It's tippy-top, and we appreciate it. So we're going to have a big July 4th at the Capitol, flying over the Capitol. The generals promised to do a lot of this stuff, not just shoom, and we never see them. Where are they? Tell them to come back. They were so good at the fight. It did that one, and I've never seen that many. And they were right. It looked like they were a foot away from each other, going fast. I kept saying, when are they coming back? That was it. So we'll have them do a little bit of maneuvers back and forth. But again, you are very, very special people, and we're very, very lucky to have you. You're incredibly talented and brilliant in every way, and it's an honor to be with you. And again, this really deserved a send-off, because there's never been a plane like this ever built, and there will never be a plane like this built again. This has things that no other plane can ever have, including the ones that are being built, the more standard, as they call it, 747s. There will never be anything like what you're seeing behind me. So, again, the press, you get ready. They're going to take you for a little tour, quickie. I think they don't want you to have cameras, so we'll get you pictures. But you'll see something like you've never seen before. And you also spend a lot of time there as we fly to different places to put out fires and other things. Thank you very much. I'm a great fan of everybody in this incredible brand-new hangar. And God bless America. Thank you very much, everybody.
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2: 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Square, New York City, the opening of the Theodore Roosevelt Presidential Library in Medora, North Dakota, celebrations at Mount Rushmore in South Dakota, Sail 250 events in New York City, and coverage from the Great American State Fair along the National Mall in Washington, D.C. No television network will bring you more America 250 coverage than C-SPAN. After months of building toward this milestone, it all comes together the week of July 4th. 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
1: At the top of the hour, Washington Today. 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
3: Back at our table this morning, Ben Taliblu, who is Iran Program Senior Director at the Foundation for Defense of Democracy, is here to talk about the latest on the U.S.-Iran deal. Let's begin right there with what has happened overnight. What have you learned?
4: Well, great to be with you again, and good morning. Certainly, you could say an explosive and quite predictable situation when you have two adversaries like this trying to hammer out a deal while there still is the drivers of conflict in the Middle East. This morning, there was supposed to be a signing ceremony in Switzerland between the Islamic Republic of Iran and the United States of America over this 14-point MOU, the Memorandum of Understanding. That was basically a phased agreement to get the Strait of Hormuz open so the Trump administration could move to a phase two larger nuclear agreement. There was real debate here in the States over how front-loaded it was, over its ties to sanctions relief. But all of that aside, because it was designed to be wider, a region-wide ceasefire that would include Lebanon, Hezbollah, and Israel, even though Israel and the state of Lebanon are not belligerents and are technically a party to this MOU, the Islamic Republic is saying because there is still this tit-for-tat in southern Lebanon and northern Israel between Hezbollah and Israel. And actually this morning, I think it was reported that four Israeli service persons were killed. And now the Israelis are talking about going in harder, they would be backing away from this. And in the absence of the Iranians being there, the Americans don't want to go there and be left hanging. So Vice President Vance didn't leave late last night. So there is no signing ceremony at the moment. This has hallmarks of 2013, 2015, when many established, accredited mainstream press were in European hotels waiting for Iranians and waiting for Americans. Now they seem to be there waiting again, wondering what will happen. And while this debate over will there be a signing ceremony for an agreement that was already technically digitally signed, as that is happening, you also have things trickling in allegedly, unofficially on social media. One that despite the Strait of Hormuz being open, the regime is actually still, per this new Persian Gulf Strait Authority that it created, still taking the names and registration info of ships just for its own edification. And then now the Islamic Republic also saying, well, if you can't control what's going to happen in Lebanon, maybe we will close the Strait of Hormuz again. So no one is out of the woodwork yet.
3: And we're learning from far-right members of Benjamin Netanyahu's government that they think all of Lebanon should burn because of this latest back and forth. When that sort of language is used, what happens next?
4: Well, certainly I wouldn't filter language when one is dealing with a terrorist organization like Hezbollah, but certainly the funny thing, funny is not the right word, but the interesting or odd thing is with respect to Prime Minister Netanyahu is that fighting hard on the Northern Front is actually quite popular to his left, to his right, to his far right, and that puts the Prime Minister in a particularly tough spot, almost certainly guaranteeing that he will have to respond regardless of the status of relations with the government in Beirut, regardless of the status of the war with Iran, or regardless of ties with the United States of America, which, if you were looking at Vice President Vance's commentary over the past few days on Israel, can put quite the wrinkle, at least politically, in this relationship. So I would say, looks like there will be more, not less shooting. Israel is going to almost certainly be returning fire. Looks like it's already returning with the war of words as well. But this is something that is popular and not just limited to, I think, one faction, given the returned, you could say, state of normalcy in the south of Israel, but not at all that returned state of normalcy in the north.
3: What role did the vice president's criticism of Israel in that briefing yesterday play, do you believe, in what we're seeing now between Lebanon, between Israel and Hezbollah?
4: So I don't see the commentary of the vice president actually having a significant foreign policy effect. I see it having a significant effect in our domestic politics and the debate over one macro trends in the left and the right. Should we be more isolationist? Should we be more internationalist? And B, on our debate over Middle East policy, more pro-Israel or more kind of neutral with respect to that. But the funny thing about what the vice president said is, just monitoring Twitter, you may know, or the audience may know, this writer, famous Israeli journalist Amir Tibon, where he literally predicted what the vice president had said about 2 or 3 days ago. He said it on social media. I don't speak Hebrew, but this Grok on X translated it. And, you know, he said it'll be a precarious situation where if you have Donald Trump as the, you know, sole or last standing Western Democratic leader, if he loses support for Israel, Israel will be in a particularly tough spot. And he was saying, you know, pro-Israel folks should not be doing this. And he's actually someone who's on the left in Israel. And it's interesting that, you know, Vice President Vance on the right made the exact same observation. So, again, the kaleidoscope of politics and geopolitics are really coming together.
3: Ben Talablu is our guest here this morning. He'll take your questions and your comments about this U.S.-Iran agreement and the latest this morning of fighting between Hezbollah and Israel. To join the conversation, Republicans, dial in at 202-748-8001, Democrats, 202-748-8000, and Independents, 202-748-8002. We're going to dig into this 14-point memorandum of understanding. I want to begin, though, with what's not in this memorandum. What does it say about proxies?
4: Well, it doesn't use the word proxy per se.
3: And why is that important?
4: It is important because the administration is calling for, at least in the initial clauses of this, a region-wide ceasefire. Lebanon is actually mentioned several times explicitly. That's a direct, I think, concession to the Islamic Republic, where since April, once April 8th, we had the ceasefire. April 13th, we had the blockade. By late April, you had a whole host of Iranian officials, political, security, religious, talking about the connection of any deal that comes over the Strait of Hormuz also has to include Lebanon. So while technically it's more of a deal to open the Strait of Hormuz, the early clauses in it don't mention every single specific Iranian proxy group or terror militia or anything else, but they mention Lebanon by name several times. And that is a reference to the Islamic Republic trying to link Lebanon to the Strait of Hormuz issue. And I think, unfortunately, they were able to do it. And if you scroll all the way up to June 7th for the first time ever, the Islamic Republic fired ballistic missiles at Israel trying to defend Hezbollah after that tit-for-tat again between northern Israel and southern Lebanon escalated. And that was the first time ever, even though the regime had previously fired missiles at Israel, that was the first time ever they extended missile fire to a proxy. Every time the regime had fired ballistic missiles, it was always in retaliation for something, and it was always for a core interest, if you attacked its territory or personnel or military. This was the first time it was offensively firing missiles, more trying to compel than deter, and also trying to extend the radius of fire to a non-state terror actor. So, you know, the things that the regime has learned and been able to do during the ceasefire, they're reflected in the language of the MOU, and they're reflected in the very problematic, risk-tolerant geopolitics of the region that no MOU, no tweets, no Truth Social post can plaster over.
3: How does that compare to what President Obama had negotiated with Iran?
4: Well, also, the funny thing is that was silent on proxies as well. There's another big elephant in the room that is not present in either agreement, which is missiles. You may have seen earlier this week President Trump on the sidelines of the G7 talking about, well, Iran can have some missiles. He was talking about regionalizing it. If Saudi can have some, maybe Iran can have some. And this actually comes, again, with fresh news this morning because the French, looking at the MOU, them not being parties to it as well, and they see the text about major sanctions relief, which ends with the removal of UN sanctions. UN sanctions, which just last year, America's European partners, at America's urging for several years, finally managed to restore and enforce. This is the snapback of sanctions at the United Nations Security Council. They finally have increased UN pressure, and now this US-Iran deal is talking about decreasing UN pressure. And now the French are officially saying, well, if you're going to be removing UN sanctions, you better add missiles and proxies. And this is quite ironic because if you go all the way back to 1 month before Trump left the deal in April 2018, he was sitting with President Macron.
3: Left Obama's deal.
4: Yes. He left the 2015 Obama deal in May 2018, but 1 month before that, in April 2018, he hosted President Macron, and there he actually berated the president and the French and the Americans, and he said proxies and missiles should have been included. Now the French are telling the Americans, if you want to do this, proxies and missiles need to be included. So again, this is very fast moving, lots of deja vu, lots of measuring by previous yardsticks.
3: Yeah, let's get into the first 7 points of this 14-point MOU. Terminate all military activity. Respect each other's sovereignty and territorial integrity. Final deal in maximum of 60 days. So that's where the negotiations in Switzerland were supposed to pick up.
4: But could be extended.
3: U.S. will begin the removal of its naval blockade. This is from the Military Times, by the way. Those are the first 5 points. And then Iran will open the Strait of Hormuz without tolls for 60 days. $300 billion for Iranian reconstruction, economic development, not from taxpayer money. Terminate all sanctions on Iran. Let's dive into a few of these, because which ones stand out to you?
4: So, I mean, a lot of it does stand out because this is at once very focused and at once very far-reaching. Some of the language that is not in the Military Times summary is the phased language. For example, the termination of sanctions is pegged to if the full final nuclear deal after 60 days is achieved and implemented and enforced. But let me just pick out one for the audience that I think is very interesting, which is this reconstruction fund. And here, allow me to touch the political third rail, if you will. I'm sure you may have heard the phrase, invade the world, invite the world. You know, some on the American right who have been more on the isolationist side have been critical of, okay, here's this war, and then after the war, we have to import everything. Here's a funny parallel to that, which is we have a war, and then, you know, for a good portion of the war, there was talk about potentially hitting Iranian infrastructure, critical infrastructure, bridges, roads, tunnels, and then now the foreign country has to pay for the rebuilding of that. That doesn't necessarily make sense. So $300 billion to Iran's construction sector would be a major problem also for the other threats that we face, A, because both opponents of every agreement have said that money is fungible. So if you help them raise money, or if you help get money from potentially some of the Arab states of the Persian Gulf or East Asian oil importing nations, then the money that the regime does generate through A, more oil sales, and B, with the fact that the U.S. blockade is not there, will mean that, hey, they can actually put that money towards the things that we want to stop, rebuilding missile program, rebuilding nuclear program, bolstering their proxies. And then here's the extra kicker. If you look at the way the construction sector of the Islamic Republic of Iran is treated in U.S. law, with sanctions, with designations, both Congress and Treasury, and looking at the spread of penalties against the sectoral, the most important sectors of the Iranian economy, the IRGC, the Islamic Revolutionary Guard Corps, is a designated U.S. foreign terrorist organization. The Australians designated it. The European Union designated it. The Canadian designated it. That is heavily embedded in the construction sector of Iran. So even if you're doing rebuilding, and you're even getting this money into the hands of those major contractors and constructing entities in Iran, they are directly tied to Iran's military industrial complex and defense establishment. So lots of, again, problems to unpack there. There's nothing clean, easy, and parsimonious when it comes to doing diplomacy or helping to fund this kind of stuff in the Islamic Republic.
3: That was the first seven. Let's continue with the rest.
4: And that was my criticism of just one.
3: Let's continue with the rest. Iran commits to not procuring or develop nuclear weapons. Both agree to maintain the status quo. U.S. terminates all sanctions on Iran. All sanctions on Iran. U.S. releases frozen funds and agrees to establish compliance monitoring, and the U.S. and Iran to start negotiations on this final deal, and the U.N. Security Council must endorse this final deal.
4: Yeah, there's certainly a lot there. Interesting, they want to put the bow on it through the U.N. Security Council, but they would also have to get rid of what has come back with that European snapback, which is 5 U.N. Security Council resolutions, some of which have sanctions. So there's a lot that the U.S. would have to do legally, politically, not just at home, with respect to the executive branch, with respect to Congress. I mean, if this thing, hypothetically, let's pretend there's no ideology at play, no domestic politics at play, and the final deal does come about, what America would have to trade away is its entire sanctions architecture. And it's very ironic that if this would come, it would come under a Trump administration, because no one has bolstered and defended that like Trump, particularly when you look like it in what he was able to do with Iran in term one. He resurrected many of the statutes that were waived by the Obama administration, and that became a price floor after November 2018 for him to scale up massively, and that was what they coined maximum pressure. So if this thing does go through, which again, lots of reasons to be skeptical, I actually think that slim to no chance of it actually going through after the 60 days. So some of these more worrisome, problematic elements that kick the can down the road, they probably are just drops of ink on paper.
3: Some Republicans are criticizing openly the president's deal here with Iran. I do want to show, though, our viewers what on Fox News, Missouri Republican Senator Josh Hawley saying about giving the president the benefit of the doubt.
5: As the president just said, there's nothing final. This isn't a final agreement. This is a negotiation. This is an agreement to negotiate further. I think the fact that the president's getting the strait reopened, that he's got their nuclear program buried, those are big achievements, Brian. I think those are good things. And it remains to be seen whether we will actually give them any money. I thought I heard the president say earlier today, we're not going to give them a dime. I certainly don't think that we should. And I bet President Trump and the vice president, as he continues these negotiations, will hold that line.
6: But, Senator, they are allowed to sell oil. And they have more oil than just about everyone, including Iraq. And that'll be the first time in decades they're able to sell oil on the open market. They're usually using ghost fleets and rusted out tankers to deliver it to terror, to our rivals like China and China. Your thoughts about the fact that everyone agrees they're allowed to resume oil and petroleum sales?
5: I thought your last guest, I thought the ambassador had a good point there about potentially using escrow accounts, ways to track to see, first of all, if they're living up to their other obligations under the memorandum before we release any of that sales, before we allow them to get their hands on the money, and then using accounts that will allow us to ensure that they're not spending that money on terrorist activities, on nuclear enrichment, and so forth.
3: Ben Tallablu, your reaction to hearing Josh Hawley there, the senator from Missouri, Republican, benefit of the doubt, though he doesn't think this money's going to actually, the $300 billion will actually get to Iran.
4: The funny thing is about the $300 billion, Reuters reported about 2 days ago that about half of it had already been fundraised. But this is really where an enterprising journalist can do a lot of heavy lifting for the rest of us. Who fundraised? What role did the U.S. have? What companies, what countries, what CEOs thought that investing in this construction sector that I just said had all these connections, who thought that was a good financial investment? And did it come at the political request of America or some of the states in the region? And if not, why did they choose to do this?
3: And who benefits?
4: And then who, well, certainly the Islamic Republic would benefit if the money is transferred. Now, this is money that's designed to be in a construction account, but nonetheless, if money is fungible, if I free up money for you to rebuild your country here after you were hit with a war, you would use the money generated by oil sales, right, as the Brian Kilmeade on Fox was just saying, to go do the things that we were trying to stop via the use of force anyway. So the knot in the middle, or the way to kind of meet in the middle, is Senator Hawley mentioned the escrow accounts. Escrow accounts were actually created by multiple acts of U.S. law to trap Iranian oil funds in countries that used to purchase significantly reduced volumes of Iranian oil. This goes way back to the Obama administration between term one and term two. And you could use that money only for humanitarian transactions. The X factor here is if this deal is enforced and allows that to be bypassed, you would basically have created a workaround to the very important U.S. sanctions architecture that has kept the regime weakened and in this semi-isolated state for a very long time. And if what is allowed legally and politically is more than the waivers the Trump administration had given to get a significant Iranian amount of oil on the market so that the global oil price doesn't go all kind of awry while there is a war against the Islamic Republic, well, then that is akin to cutting off your nose to spite your face.
3: We'll go to Jimbo, who's in Bakersfield, California. Independent.
7: Good morning. Hey, as I look over this document, I think we should refer to it more as a memo of misinformation.

0: by Iran versus the United States. Boy, there's a Grand Canyon of difference there. Hey, what terrifies me the most is our president, who does not look well, being personally humiliated on the world stage by Iran, and Iran attempting to play our president to the fullest extent of the law.
1: How, okay. Jimbo, how is the president being humiliated on the world stage over this deal?
0: Because we have not gained anything, okay? We have no agreements to actually get any of the uranium. Now the Straits are going to be a toll booth. It never was. It was an open waterway, and we've set the course for six other places around the world to become toll booths for free commerce as well. Israel will continue to, don't call it Lebanon anymore, let's just call it Northern Israel, okay, because they're going to continue to obliterate Southern Lebanon, okay? Israel has not signed on to this deal. So as I look at this situation, what terrifies me the most is our president thinking outside the box.
1: Okay. Well, Jimbo, let me jump in on your point, because you said Israel has not signed on to this. President Trump, in an exclusive to Axios, said, Israel, do what I say. Your reaction?
2: It's funny because Israeli deterrence at this situation now, where we are in June, is magnified, not minimized, by going against what the U.S. would say, not swimming with that current. So if they're trying to deter Hezbollah, if they're trying to deter the patron, and in a world where Iran's strategy is, let me create a crisis that's low intensity, let me get America to worry about that crisis spiraling out of control, such that America, the more responsible, restrained party, enters into the conflict to restrain its ally rather than enters into the conflict to restrain its adversary. And you've seen America try to restrain the ally in the kind of rhetorical back and forth with President Trump and Prime Minister Netanyahu. So certainly here, we're in a very, again, slippery, kind of kaleidoscopic situation where Israeli deterrence will be served by going against what the U.S. said. But to the heart of what the caller mentioned about the Islamic Republic trying to humiliate the United States, that's something no American should want, regardless of political orientation. And that's something that is still, despite this deal going on, and despite even Vice President Vance talking, literally using the T word, transformational, despite this deal being pitched as transformational, there is no transformation, even in Iranian rhetoric, about the president, about this deal, and about the United States of America.
1: Or regime, number two of the 14-point U.S.-Iran Memorandum of Understanding. Respect each other's sovereignty and territorial integrity. Is the United States saying we're okay with the current regime?
2: By negotiating with them, it certainly does seem to look that way. I mean, the president has said, I think, on more than one occasion, that there has been regime change in Iran. I think really there's just been musical chairs, not regime change in the Islamic Republic. But the line about sovereignty, territorial integrity, where there has been attacks on everyone's territory, attacks on everyone's forces, at this point, that with respect, that seems like perfunctory diplomatic language. If you want to spin it as a win, the win is that the Islamic Republic would say, aha, well, this is about Lebanon's territorial integrity, and this would be used politically down the line later to kind of force the Israelis to retreat from southern Lebanon and kind of the regime buy time and space for its most important terror proxy, Hezbollah, to be able to regroup and rebuild after the kind of beating it took from 2023 to 2026.
1: Cynthia in Florida, an independent. Welcome to the conversation.
3: Thank you. I like to say I agree with the MOU and the terms of terminating the sanctions on Iran, because that's collective punishment. I like to that we're going to release the funds. That's their funds. You can hear from the previous calls that the echo chamber is in full gear. I'm not a fan of Trump, but I would like to thank him, I hope he hears this, for straightening up his spine and getting out on the right side of the bed and reading Israel the enough with the killing, stealing, bombing, and genocide of Muslim nations, stopping it. Thank you, J.D. Vance, the other day for a message delivered. We all long for that. We need to clean sweep Congress, the Pentagon, the military, the governorships. This must be conducted to clear America of the Mossad Brigade running rampant in our country. Time to take a good look by ridding our society of the likes of Hegseth.

0: Lindsey Graham, DeSantis. Trump has got to be careful around these devils.
1: Okay, Cynthia in Florida.
2: Let me just push back on the front part of what the caller said. And actually, this is something the administration should pay attention to. I think the caller was not a fan of the president or the president's policies, but was a fan of the MOU and was a fan of doing things like unwinding sanctions on the Islamic Republic. Again, despite living and working in Washington, you kind of cohabitate with people who are interested in politics, despite me looking at doing policy. This should set off a huge political red alert for the administration and for the president in particular. Nearly everybody who opposes the president, personally and politically, nearly everybody who opposes the president's Iran policy, Max Pressure 1.0, Max Pressure 2.0, and nearly everybody who opposes the war, they could be critical of the deal, but they will ultimately still support it. Whereas everybody who traditionally supports the president and supports Max Pressure and probably supported the war, they seem to be a little bit more critical of the deal. Trump administration might want to wake up to this phenomenon that those who opposed you for almost 8 years and your policies on Iran think this deal is good.
1: Why?
2: Because I think this deal, as the previous caller had said, favors the Islamic Republic more than it favors the United States of America. It's quite clear that the negotiating mandate was open the Strait of Hormuz at all costs. And if what you read, those 14 points, end up being enforced, which I think is quite unlikely given the crisis that we've had already less than a week into this thing, where is it signed digitally, virtually, remotely, is it enforced, is it not enforced, to what degree is the Strait open or closed, to what degree is Hezbollah restrained or constrained by this one. We have more questions than answers less than 1 week into this. I think it tells you what you need to know.
1: And on the Strait of Hormuz, the fourth point, U.S. will begin the removal of its naval blockade. CNN in their analysis says left unaddressed here is whether Iran will ultimately retain control over the Strait of Hormuz. The U.S. has until July 19th to fully lift its naval blockade. This point also suggests the U.S. will withdraw forces from the surrounding areas. It seems unlikely. This refers to the U.S. stationed in multiple countries across the Persian Gulf, but might allude to the roughly 50,000 additional U.S. service members deployed to the region during the war.
2: So two very different points there. The first is the blockade. The second is the status of U.S. forces. On the blockade, and I've been very, very kind of forward-leaning on this, the blockade is America's greatest non-kinetic, even though it's a physical tool, non-kinetic force of pressure against the Islamic Republic's closure of the Strait of Hormuz. Look at the numbers. The numbers don't lie. Before the state of hostilities in the month of February, Iran exported 2.1 million barrels of oil per day in the month of February. The Trump administration should know those are Biden-era oil exporting level highs. That's a problem, especially if you have a policy called maximum pressure. The war started, the waivers, the blockade came in on April 13th. Then you had the full month of May where the blockade was in force. By the end of the month of May, Iran went down to 64,000 barrels of oil exported per day. The Trump administration's blockade caused a nosedive, a 90% nosedive, from 2.1 million to 64,000. This is precisely why the Islamic Republic is acting out. It's playing to the edge. This is its one commodity. This is its major economic artery. The blockade was actually having a net effect. It's kind of like asphyxiation. The closer you get to choking, the more kind of violently you will flail. The blockade actually was choking. It had flipped the script on the Islamic Republic, who had tried to use its strategic geography to hold the world and America and the Gulf Arab nations hostage. The blockade was beginning to change that. And unfortunately, it looked like the U.S. flinched. And it flinched due to media pressure, midterms, markets, you name it. We were the more responsible, restrained party. That doesn't mean, you know, we need to wreck the global economy in order to win against an adversary like the Islamic Republic. But an adversary like the Islamic Republic was willing to play to the edge, and the blockade was one of our best tools against it, which is why the regime being able to export the limited amount of oil that it is already is proof that, A, the blockade has kind of gone away, and B, that this is all the regime wanted, just enough money to limp along, to outlast Trump, to outlast Bibi, and to get to another potentially more pliable American president.
1: And possibly fees down the road on ships trying to pass through.
2: We will cross that bridge when we get there. Currently, what that Persian Gulf Strait Authority is doing is it is getting the information of the vessels that do choose to come and go through the strait. The Islamic Republic is saying we gave America, they're using the word, a discount in their own press. We gave them a discount, and after 60 days, we will take away that discount and begin to charge the vessels. Now, America can fight against that by using economic tools, sanctioning anybody who pays in cash or crypto or anything else to the Islamic Republic, formally or informally. The problem is, A, you'd have to be able to detect all of those transactions. You wouldn't know if the ships or the ship owners or the insurers would have some kind of side deal with the regime. And B, there might be a different element to this because there is one other country mentioned in the deal, which is Oman. And it would be, you know, would it be the Islamic Republic and Oman? And this is a U.S. adversary, but this is a U.S. partner. And to what degree would be willing to go after a U.S. partner in the region? So that's about the blockade. Now, the second half of your question. Sorry, this is very long, but this stuff is very complicated. Yeah. Is the status of U.S. forces. Believe me, both sides will claim this as a win, which means that it's either a nothing burger or it's very important. It can't be anything in the middle. Both sides will claim it as a win because Iran will say, aha, we got our decades-long policy on paper. Our decades-long policy was get American forces out of the Persian Gulf and then out of the region. The more Iran kind of escalated, the more CENTCOM actually was created, more military force came into the region. These are the two trend lines. America might say, aha, I got to normalize the situation, and when I say I'll remove forces from the proximity of Iran, I will simply scale back to pre-February 28 levels of what my forces were almost kind of permanently in this region. So Iran will say, look, this is a narrative win for me. America will say, look, this is a political win for me. And they'll try to split the difference. But just like what we've seen when there was no deal text, is in the absence of the, you know, actual text, both sides will fight a narrative war. They'll fight a media war, and they'll make it look zero sum. But something like this, there's no way to split it. There's no zero sum. We'll have to see which vision, which version is in force.
1: Troy in Pittsburgh, on our line for Republicans. You're next with your question or comment.
3: Yes, I was going to say that this deal basically is taking us back to the Shah. They wanted the Shah. We didn't give them. And that's how everything got started. So what we're going to do is we're going to let it go back to that. In other words, sanctions are off. You're already a member of the non-nuclear proliferation treaty organization. So you're good there. You're not going to make a nuclear bomb. Also, the war has been a heavy cost on us. We've lost nine refuelers. We lost at E1 AWACS. None of that happened against the war against Iraq. We didn't lose anything like that. We're getting hit. They're hitting bases every day.
1: All right, Troy, well, let's get a reaction here from our guests.
2: And the most important thing, we've lost our service persons, 13 U.S. service persons. But also, let me contrast that with the Islamic Republic of Iran is home to the Middle East's biggest ballistic missile arsenal, huge drone arsenal, which has been used against bases, as the caller was alluding to. And it's the world's foremost state sponsor of terrorism. And we lost 13 service persons. And every one of them is a life too many, and we mourn them. And hopefully in a free, democratic Iran, if we ever get to that point. I don't know if the caller was referring to the return of the son of the Shah or a return of Iranian hegemony in the region. But if you ever do get to a free democratic Iran, you know, I think it'd be a wise idea to have a boulevard or a street in honor of every single one of these service persons. But to the flip side of what the caller was saying, the invasion of Grenada, Reagan administration, 19 U.S. service persons. You consider the threat that Grenada was to the threat that the Islamic Republic was, the U.S. military performed exceptionally admirably. Yes, the U.S. got hit. Its bases got hit. It had simply had more architecture in the region that would be hit. But if you're going to fight a war and you're unwilling to get hit, I don't think you should be fighting a war, because by definition, Political Science 101, a national security interest is something that you're willing to fight, kill, and die for. And if you commence a cycle of hostilities and you're unwilling to play to the edge, and the other side realizes that the thing you're fighting over is more of a core interest to them than it is for you, heaven help you then.
1: What did we do to Iran, the military? You said they performed exceptionally.
2: Well, first, in the previous conflict, in the 12-day war in the summer, Operation Midnight Hammer, that's the U.S. kind of came in and came out of otherwise what was largely an Israeli military operation, those 12 days. In those 12 days at the tail end, the U.S. came in and took Iran's enrichment off the table. Iran, since April 2006, had been enriching on its territory. Nothing could stop it. Not cyber attacks, not sabotage, not assassinations, not sanctions, not deals, not diplomacy, not covert action, not military threats. Only the Trump administration going in and destroying those nuclear facilities. That took the main threat of Iran acquiring more fissile material on its own territory. That took it off the table. It didn't resolve the nuclear dispute. It removed the most urgent pole in that tent of the nuclear threat, It got rid of that. In the second round, the Islamic Republic was decimated in terms of its defense industrial base. So the main achievement of round two was not Iran's current arsenal of missiles going down, because unfortunately, as you see in the news, the regime is digging out of bases that were hit, because many of these bases are underground or under tunnels. The defense industrial base to produce these systems. I mean, looking at these Iranian missile sites for so long, places like Khojir, places like Parchin, places like Isfahan, places like Hakimiyeh, places like Shahrud, places like Semnan, places that have been involved in the beating heart of the Iranian defense industrial base and ballistic missile production that has made this country home to the biggest ballistic missile arsenal in the Middle East, that is what the Trump administration took out. But if it takes that military win, kind of like a trophy, and doesn't build a shelf to put that trophy on, it'll simply drop that trophy. And in my view, the MOU is not an adequate shelf to nest that military win into a larger political win. So again, you can win a military conflict. You can do more damage to the adversary. But if you don't create the propitious political conditions for your military win, well, then you have what the Middle East has for a very long time, which is a bunch of military wins scattered across failed states that failed to be translated into a better political result. We've suffered from that in the past. Israel has suffered from that in the past. The Arabs have suffered from that in the past. Even Iran has suffered from that in the past.
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5: Sunday on C-SPAN's Q&A. As the Supreme Court's term draws to a close, we go behind the scenes of the nation's highest court with SCOTUS blog editor Sarah Isker. She discusses her new book, Last Branch Standing, and offers insight into how the court operates. In the second of a two-part conversation, Ms. Isker talks about the power of Chief Justice John Roberts, the personalities and influence of the other justices, and her relationship with Justice Elena Kagan, who was dean of Harvard Law School when Ms. Isker was a student.
7: We became quite close. I write in the book about a time that we were walking back from lunch together, and she is the best writer on the court. She is brilliant. It's hard to encapsulate just the high IQ we're talking about here. So we're walking back from lunch. What am I supposed to say to this person who is so above me in terms of knowledge and ability? And so I was like, if you could pick between Attorney General and Supreme Court Justice, what would you pick? And of course she's like, oh God. And she's like, what do you think? And I was like, Attorney General. And she's like, absolutely.
5: Sarah Isker and her book, Last Branch Standing, Sunday night at 8 p.m. Eastern on C-SPAN's Q&A. 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
8: AP News, I'm Ben Thomas. Israel and the Iran-backed Hezbollah militant group have agreed to halt their fighting in southern Lebanon, but Malik Harb reports from Tyr that followed some heavy exchanges.
9: Israel's military said Friday its forces struck targets throughout southern Lebanon overnight as Hezbollah reported intense fighting in the area, threatening the nascent agreement between Iran and the United States to end their war. Israeli airstrikes killed at least 16 people. The Israeli army announced that 4 of its soldiers have been killed in southern Lebanon. The military said it attacked Hezbollah after repeated violations of the ceasefire by the Iranian-backed militant group. Hezbollah had earlier claimed an attack on Israeli troops in the strategic Ali Tahir area near the city of Nabatiya in Lebanon. The exchange of fire came as the United Nations said earlier this week that hostilities in Lebanon have reduced in number after the deal was reached between the U.S. and Iran.
8: A new round of negotiations between the U.S. and Iran were to have begun today in Switzerland, but regional officials say Tehran balked, insisting that the fighting in Lebanon had to stop first. Meanwhile, Donna Warder reports a new poll finds most Americans disapprove of President Trump's handling of the Iran war.
10: About 65% of Americans surveyed by the Associated Press and the North Center for Public Affairs Research disapprove of how Trump is handling Iran. But when looking at just Republicans, only 28% are unhappy. The poll was fielded as Trump announced a deal with Iran and authorized an end to the U.S. naval blockade of the Strait of Hormuz. I'm Donna Warder.
8: U.S. Southern Command says it carried out another attack on a boat in the Eastern Pacific Ocean it says was smuggling drugs. Three people were killed, bringing the campaign's total to at least 211. And in England, Manchester's Mayor Andy Burnham has won a seat in Parliament. British Prime Minister Keir Starmer says he will fight any attempt by Burnham to oust him. This is AP News.
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4: Welcome to Washington Today on C-SPAN Radio for Friday, June 19th, 2026. On this Juneteenth National Independence Day federal holiday, we'll hear from two African-American U.S. senators, Democrat Cory Booker of New Jersey and Republican Tim Scott of South Carolina. President Donald Trump unveils the Boeing 747-8 that was a gift from Qatar and will serve as the new Air Force One. It's painted in the president's preferred red, white, and blue. Israel and Hezbollah agreed to a ceasefire in Lebanon after continued military fighting there led to the postponement of the scheduled U.S.-Iran talks in Switzerland on such issues as Iran's nuclear program. Maryland's 6th Congressional District Democratic primary matchup between incumbent April McLean Delaney and challenger David Trone could end up being the most expensive U.S. House primary ever. We'll talk about it with HuffPost senior reporter Arthur Delaney. Great Britain's Prime Minister Keir Starmer is looking at an impending challenge to his leadership from former Manchester Mayor Andy Burnham, also of the Labour Party, who just won a special election to a seat in Parliament specifically so he could launch a bid to be Prime Minister. We'll talk about that with C-SPAN's Westminster correspondent Peter Knowles. And some final words from Senator James Lankford, Republican of Oklahoma, on Father's Day this Sunday. That and more coming up on Washington Today. We begin with the Juneteenth National Independence Day federal holiday celebrated on June 19th every year to commemorate the date in 1865 when Union soldiers arrived in Galveston, Texas to enforce the Emancipation Proclamation and free the last enslaved people in states or regions that had rebelled against the United States. Senator Cory Booker, Democrat from New Jersey, spoke on Senate floor on Thursday about Juneteenth, also the history of African Americans serving in Congress and the state of voting rights today.
13: Here we are on the eve of Juneteenth, and we see not a stride forward, but a stride back, but a setback, but our democracy being knocked down again by people who do not believe in the ideals of a democracy of fair voting, fair maps, fair representation. But I'm here to tell you right now that progress is not always linear, that we are not in a nation that always, always marches forward. We've seen setbacks before. We've seen challenges, pains, and sorrows. What I'm here to tell you is that this most recent dark chapter that is ongoing right now will come to an end. I'm here to tell you that weeping may endure through the night, but joy cometh in the morning. I'm here to tell you that we may have a setback, we may have a falling down, but this is not a failure. This is not final. We will fight. And I'm not talking about physical contest. I'm talking about what makes democracy thrive, when it is we stand up and organize. We stand up and mobilize. We stand up and make sure that our voices are heard. On this Juneteenth, we need to recommit ourselves like our ancestors did to the highest ideals of our democracy, which is freedom and liberty. And how are these rights secured upon our nation? It's by people in this country standing up and securing those rights through action. We are not a nation whose story is powerful people preying upon the powerless. We are a nation that has shown that the people hold the power and that the power of the people is greater than the people in power. Six people in black robes, they were wrong in Plessy versus Ferguson. They were wrong in Korematsu. We overcame them then and we can overcome there now. The people united for the cause of freedom is the great story of America, and it's time that our generation, benefiting from the fruits of liberty, from the toiling hands of those in the past, it's time for our generation to earn the right of democracy by sweating for it and struggling for it now. This Juneteenth, let us cry freedom again, but not with our mouths. Let's do it with our sleeves rolled up, ready to organize and mobilize in the days to come, because this next election is not right or left, it's right or wrong. So that we can elect people to this body and the other that will restore voting rights, that will restore voting freedom, that will restore the ideals of fairness. That is the end, that is the aim, and that's how we overcome again. That is how we as a people secure liberty and justice for all.
4: Senator Cory Booker, Democrat from New Jersey, on the Senate floor on Thursday ahead of the Juneteenth federal holiday today. Senator John Cornyn, Republican of Texas, posting on X, as our nation celebrates Juneteenth, we remember and honor the end of slavery, as well as when General Gordon Granger and his soldiers arrived in Galveston on June 19, 1865, to deliver the good news of President Lincoln's Emancipation Proclamation. I was proud to work with the late Congresswoman Sheila Jackson Lee to pass a bill establishing Juneteenth as a federal holiday so that all Americans can join Texans in marking this day, which has been observed as a state holiday in the Lone Star State for nearly 50 years. That was from Senator John Cornyn. And Congresswoman Ayanna Pressley, Democrat from Massachusetts, posting on X, the story of our nation is incomplete without the ongoing work of liberation. This Freedom Day, let us honor our ancestors through joy, action, organizing, and reparative policies that bring us closer to freedom. Happy Juneteenth, family. Senator Tim Scott, Republican from South Carolina, posted this video on the Juneteenth holiday.
14: As we celebrate this Juneteenth holiday, let us also remember the 250th anniversary of America. What is the most important and foundational promise of America? Freedom. That's why when the enslaved Americans in Galveston, Texas, finally received word that they were free, all of America celebrated. All of America should celebrate freedom everywhere, from the West Coast to the East Coast, from the North to the South. Black folks, white folks, Asian Americans, Hispanics, and Native Americans. We all should celebrate freedom. Juneteenth, an opportunity to bring all Americans together, because free at last, all Americans were finally free.
4: Senator Tim Scott, Republican from South Carolina, posting that video. And on this holiday, the federal government is closed for non-essential offices. Also, the stock market, banks, and many schools and state governments also closed. C-SPAN spoke this morning about the Juneteenth holiday with Peniel Joseph, University of Texas at Austin Center for Study of Race and Democracy, founding director.
1: From the general's order, the people of Texas are informed that in accordance with a proclamation from the executive of the United States, all slaves are free. This involves an absolute equality of personal rights and rights of property between former masters and slaves, and the connection heretofore existing between them becomes that between employer and hired labor. The freedmen are advised to remain quietly at their present homes and work for wages. They are informed that they will not be allowed to collect at military posts, and that they will not be supported in idleness either there or elsewhere. Mr. Joseph, those words.
4: Part of this morning's Washington Journal on C-SPAN. Axios writing, Juneteenth is surviving the corporate DEI backlash, even as American institutions pull back from the promises that helped elevate it. The holiday's staying power shows how black history can be absorbed into calendars, payroll systems, and public rituals, even as the post-2020 commitments that gave it renewed force are renamed, narrowed, or abandoned. The holiday is enduring, by becoming quieter, more internal, and routine. Juneteenth remains a federal holiday, and President Trump cannot cancel it unilaterally despite his attacks on it. President Biden signed Juneteenth into law in 2021 after Congress passed the measure with broad bipartisan support. That was from Axios. This is Washington Today. From CBS News, the Air Force on Friday unveiled the Boeing 747-8 that will serve as the new Air Force One, giving the public the first look at the $400 million luxury plane the U.S. accepted as a gift from the Qatari government last year. Air Force said in a release that the aircraft will begin commissioning flights before entering into active service to transport the president. The plane is now at Joint Base Andrews, the military post outside Washington that has served as the presidential airport for decades. That was from CBS News. President Donald Trump went there, toured the plane, and made some remarks.
15: We were at a little bit of a logjam. We're waiting for the, I call them the normal 747s. And I asked the Emir if we could use the brand new 747 that he got with, had when we first heard about it, 800 hours. 800 hours for an airplane is essentially, I think, Troy, you could say that's a brand new plane. And I said, we'd like to use it for a little while because the planes are pretty old. Our planes are old. See, a normal president wouldn't do this. A normal president wants to stay away from aircraft. We don't want to order any aircraft so that everybody thinks, but our country has to be represented properly. That includes with, we have the greatest military in the world. We have the greatest aircraft anywhere in the world, military fighters and bombers and the B-2 bomber. You saw what that did. And we should have a plane. And we're going to have, as you know, we ordered two for a long time ago. They ordered and they're coming in. And the hangar was built for the large plane. The other plane is such a difference in size, but there will never be one like this. This is very unique. This is considered the world's most luxurious plane when it was built. It was built at a level that will probably never be seen again. And if the press would like, I don't know if it's going to help me with stories. I don't think they'll be any different. But what we're going to do is we're going to take you for just a quick tour. The press is actually good. Oh, look at them. They're actually smiling. Are you smiling? The first time I've seen them smile in years. They don't smile at Republicans. They should smile at Republicans because we're the ones that make America great. Anyway, but that's good. You happy about that? We'll do it. All right. So when I leave, they're going to take you for a little tour. You'll see something you won't even believe.
4: President Donald Trump at Joint Base Andrews in Maryland in front of the new Air Force One plane. The president is spending the weekend at Camp David, the presidential retreat. Associated Press writing that the new aircraft eschews the Kennedy-era robin's egg blue exterior of the old plane for a bolder look, with the underbelly of the plane painted navy blue with a red stripe above it. The plane's left side, where the president boards, features the presidential seal, while the tail of the aircraft has a massive American flag on it. The gift from Qatar is serving as a so-called bridge aircraft to carry the president until the new planes ordered directly from Boeing arrive. That is currently slated for 2028. That was from Associated Press. This is Washington Today on C-SPAN Radio. Now to Iran. CNN writing that Israel and Hezbollah have agreed to renew a ceasefire, sources said, after fighting in Lebanon jeopardized U.S.-Iran negotiations. The Iran-backed militant group has expressed uncertainty about the truce as Israel vows to remain in southern Lebanon. And the first round of technical negotiations between Washington and Tehran was delayed Friday as Iran sought guarantees that hostilities in Lebanon would end. Tehran said it is working with mediators on reorganizing the talks. The clock is ticking on a 60-day period to reach a final peace deal. That was from CNN. Meanwhile, from Axios, President Donald Trump denied that the Iran war revealed the limits of his ability to exert power, telling the Axios show he still believes there are no limits. The president was interviewed by Axios's Mark Caputo.
16: There's now light at the end of the tunnel,
17: yep,
16: for the conflict. What have you learned about not just the exercise of power, but the limits on your power as a result of the conflict?
17: There are no limits.
16: No limits.
17: No, not, I haven't learned that lesson yet. I know there are, but, you know, there are no limits. We defeated them totally militarily. I was asked by Pakistan, because they're close, to please not do any more. I said, I like them a lot. I think that there are no limits. We have the most powerful military in the world, by far. Who else could have done a blockade like that? I did a naval blockade where not one ship was able to get through. Some tried. They didn't, you know, it didn't last very long.
16: And it certainly brought Iran to the table more than before. However, beginning a conflict, you had talked about you only wanted unconditional surrender. And
17: well,
16: the MOU doesn't look like unconditional surrender.
17: Well, it really probably is unconditional surrender.
16: It is?
17: I think so. Look, they have no military. They're all at the bottom of the sea. 159 ships, that's what they have.
16: Sure, but they could still menace. They only have these small, what, Goshti boats or
17: Goshti. Look, you call it what you want. You know, I hear the JCPOA, the Obama nuclear catastrophe, which was so bad. When Obama left, he didn't hit their military.
16: Sure.
17: He didn't damage their Navy or destroy their Air Force. I destroyed the Air Force. I destroyed their anti-aircraft weapons. That's why we were flying over there totally unimpeded. We turned off all the stealth. They couldn't do a damn thing. He didn't do any of that stuff. He didn't kill their leadership. I did twice, 2.5 times to be exact. He didn't do anything to Soleimani. I killed Soleimani.
16: And you killed the Ayatollah.
17: And I killed the Ayatollah.
16: A number of IRGC officials.
17: And I sadly hurt the other Ayatollah, who I will tell you, I did not meet him. I did not speak to him, but people were speaking to him. But he's got a certain braveness because he's badly injured.
4: President Donald Trump, part of a half-hour interview by Axios on many different subjects. Here's one more clip as the president talks about why he did not want to continue bombing Iran and continue bombing Iran.
17: I have one primary wish as president. In terms of people, I never want to be the late, great Herbert Hoover. So this is the kind of thing that could cause a worldwide depression.
4: President Donald Trump, interviewed by Axios, he wrote on Truth Social today, "We didn't meet out of desperation. Iran did. They are finished. We'll play out the 60 days. They get no money, not 10 cents." President Trump referenced former President Barack Obama in that Axios interview, and Barack Obama was interviewed today on the NBC News Today show and asked about the war with Iran.
18: I am very happy to see a ceasefire. And I'm hopeful that it holds. But in terms of what was the original rationale for this war, which was there was a deal in place in which Iran had agreed not to develop nuclear weapons. This administration, or a prior version of this administration, pulled out of it, which caused then Iran to develop more nuclear capacity. We've now fought a war, spent billions and billions of dollars, you know, put an enormous strain on our military. A lot of people have died. And it feels like we're back where we were before we started the war, except maybe a little bit worse off.
4: Former President Barack Obama on NBC News. Reuters writing, that President Donald Trump will make a rare trip to Camp David this weekend, returning to the presidential retreat for only the second time since retaking the office last year. Trump will hold policy and political meetings during his visit, a White House official said. His family will travel with him for the weekend, which includes Father's Day on Sunday. The trip comes as Trump works to secure a final agreement to end the war with Iran and faces scrutiny over a provisional peace deal that critics say grants Tehran too many concessions. That's how Reuters put it. Senator Ruben Gallego, Democrat from Arizona, spoke about the U.S.-Iran agreement today as he visited Union County, South Carolina, a campaign event organized by the South Carolina Democratic Party.
19: When the Iran war started, for me, it was like deja vu, right? When I went to Iraq in 2005, I already knew the war was wrong. I knew it was a dumb war to go to, but I was not going to abandon my Marines. But to see us stumble into another war of choice, and then really have no concept of how to get out of the war. And think about what's happening right now. The president, we don't really know. Are we in a war? Are we not in a war? The president keeps going back and forth. The question is, isn't it scary if you're that young man and young woman in the Middle East right now where you don't know exactly what's happening? You don't know when you're going to leave. You don't know what's going to happen to – what's the mission right now? The president can't even answer what the mission is right now. And so for me, I've been very ardent against this war because I've seen this. This is deja vu to me, right? And the problem with this is that the people end up, you know, feeling this. It's not Donald Trump's kids. Donald Trump's kids are at the UFC fight, drinking beer and watching two guys wrestle. Meanwhile, our kids are in the Middle East, right? Donald Trump's kids are in New York City doing investment banking off the war and selling drones, you know, to all the countries, including our own, while our kids are dodging drones in the Middle East, right? They don't feel this. They will never feel this. So for me, it was very simple when this war started because I knew exactly what was going to happen. The people that wanted the war will never send their kids. The people that are going to end, they don't want the war are the ones that end up sending their kids and end up paying in the long run because of it.
4: Senator Ruben Gallego, Democrat from Arizona, with Democrats in Union County, South Carolina, making a campaign stop there. The Hill writing that Republican Congressman Randy Fine of Florida criticized Vice President Vance on Friday morning over his stark warning to Israel during a White House press briefing on Thursday. Vance criticized Israel's leadership for speaking out against the Memorandum of Understanding signed by President Trump on Wednesday. The agreement opened a 60-day period for peace deal negotiations and brought a halt to hostilities, which was to include Lebanon. Vance said, "If I was in the cabinet of the Israeli government, I might not be attacking the only powerful ally that I have anywhere left in the entire world." That was from The Hill. Congressman Randy Fine was on Real America's Voice today.
20: J.D. Vance from the podium yesterday, chastising critics of this deal coming from Israel, that was pretty unprecedented by J.D. Vance. I'm surprised he went that far.
21: Yeah, look, I thought J.D.'s comments yesterday were absolutely inappropriate and frankly disgusting. The state of Israel was not created by the United States. It is not funded by the United States, except in some small way. It was created in the blood and sweat and tears of the Jewish people arising out of the Holocaust. The United States didn't support Israel during its formation. In fact, there were times when it put arms embargoes in place. And J.D. Vance would be wise to go back and learn his history. I think his comments today were completely out of line.
4: Congressman Randy Fine, Republican of Florida, on Real America's Voice. You're listening to C-SPAN Radio's Washington Today. The power of the U.S. presidency, especially under President Donald Trump, was a focus today of the American Constitution Society's 25th National Convention in Washington, D.C. A panel titled Imperial Presidency included Congressman Jamie Raskin, Democrat from Maryland.
22: We obviously are in a period of a very aggressive, lawless, corrupt, and imperial president. I mean, imperial is almost like the gentlest thing you could say about it, because, of course, that problem goes back to the beginning. I mean, from the standpoint of Congress, I think that there's always kind of been an imperial presidency. But, I mean, this thing is in a class by itself because of the complete, spectacular disrespect for the Constitution. So, I think that we need to go through a kind of psychological, emotional transformation to get back to the vision of our founders, because sometimes, I mean, it's my best friends in Congress, like my beloved Nancy Pelosi, who will get up and say, you know, beseechingly, we're three, you know, co-equal branches of government, and I just want to scream, because first of all, co-equal is not even a word, okay? That's the first problem. That's like extremely unique or something like that. And in any event, we're not a co-equal branch. Congress is the people's branch of government. It's in Article 1 for a reason, and the job of the president, you know, when you pierce through everything in Article 2, is basically to take care that the laws are faithfully executed. So we need to redeem and restore the preeminence of Congress, as James Madison described it in the Federalist Papers. We've got the power to declare war, not the president. We've got the power to spend money and to allocate and appropriate money for particular purposes, not the president. It's not up to him. We've got the power to tax, not the president, who just imposed the greatest tax in American history unilaterally through his tariffs, which were so egregious that even his own gerrymandered, handpicked Supreme Court had to strike it down. So, you know, for me, I'm not interested in, quote, restoring the balance or even checks and balances, which in the Federalist Papers never refers to the relationship between the branches. It refers to the relationship between the House and the Senate. It's very clear, you know, that it all launches with the preamble, which gets right to the first sentence of the Constitution, which is all legislative power is vested in the Congress of the United States. And all of it is there for page after page after page. You get to Article 1, Section 8, Clause 18, and all other powers necessary and proper to the execution of the foregoing powers. And then Article 2 is like this big. And the most important paragraph says, a president shall be removed from office upon impeachment for and conviction of treason, bribery, and other high crimes and misdemeanors. And if we were, in fact, a co-equal branch, why do we have the power to impeach, try, convict, remove, and disqualify for life the president? And he doesn't have the power to impeach, try, convict, remove us. So the argument basically that I want to make just is that we need to restore the priority of the different branches of the federal government, and that means elevating Congress, but that means reinvigorating and rehabilitating democracy itself.
4: Congressman Jamie Raskin, Democrat from Maryland, at today's American Constitution Society National Convention in Washington, D.C. Politico writing that Donald Trump's new acting director of national intelligence is ordering cuts on his very first day on the job as he moves aggressively to carry out the president's mandate to shrink the country's national intelligence apparatus. Bill Pulte, who officially started at the Intelligence Coordination Hub Friday, directed ODNI staff late Thursday to pull together a list of about 300 candidates to be fired from the National Counterterrorism Center in the coming weeks, per two people with knowledge of the plans, granted anonymity due to fear of persecution. The NCTC is staffed by more than 1,000 personnel from across the IC, the federal government, and federal contractors, according to ODNI's website. The move comes just days after Trump intervened to block a Senate push to speedily confirm his full-time DNI choice, Jay Clayton, on Wednesday, ensuring that Pulte would have a turn running the agency. That was from Politico. Saturday, June 20th, is World Refugee Day, which the United Nations Refugee Agency says is the international day to honor people who have been forced to flee, and together we can champion their right to seek safety, build support for their economic and social inclusion, and advocate for solutions to their plight. The United Nations High Commissioner for Refugees Global Trends Report, just published this month, shows global refugee numbers fell by 3% in 2025, to 41.6 million, and that 5.4 million people fled to other countries to escape violence and persecution during the year. Alfonso Herrera, UNHCR Goodwill Ambassador and an actor from Mexico, posted this video today.
0: No one thinks about the right to asylum until they have to flee and leave everything behind to save their lives. No one thinks they'll become a refugee until circumstances force them to. The right to seek protection isn't just for a select few. It exists for any woman, man, boy, or girl who one day has to flee war, conflict, or persecution to survive. It is meant for people like you and me, for times like this, for a world like the one we live in today. 75 years ago, after World War II, the world made a promise for the future of all humanity. People forced to flee have the right to seek safety and protection. This World Refugee Day helped keep this promise alive. Let's build a world of peace where being a refugee is just one chapter in a person's life, not their whole story. Welcome, support, include, protect refugees. Until everyone is safe, the work is not done. Until everyone is safe, we will keep showing up.
4: Alfonso Herrera posting that video. He is the United Nations Human Rights Commissioner Goodwill Ambassador and a Mexican actor. World Refugee Day is Saturday. Washington Today continues in a moment.
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4: 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Incumbent April McLean Delaney is being challenged by former Congressman David Trone, and it may end up being the most expensive congressional primary in U.S. history. Coming up in a minute, we'll speak to a HuffPost reporter about this race. First, here are some of the TV ads blanketing the airwaves.
5: There'll be no dramatic voice in this political commercial. No screaming headlines. No scary music. Just one scary fact. April McLean Delaney was the only Maryland Democrat who voted to allow ICE to detain people without any criminal convictions or due process. A vote that's led to over 600,000 deportations and the murder of three U.S. citizens. Why did Delaney vote against 150 other Democrats?
6: You have to work with the administration.
5: Aren't we supposed to be fighting it?
7: I'm David Trone, and I approve this message.
23: His nonstop attack ads are distorting who I am. Enough. I'm a mom of four daughters, worked for decades to improve kids' health and well-being, and to protect women's choice. I fought ICE's lawless detentions and never funded a penny for Trump's ICE. And I led the effort to stop the warehouse detention center. As a mom, I took on Trump's dangerous assault on vaccines, research, and public health. That's the real April. So tune out the ads and turn up the fight against Trump. I'm April McLean Delaney, and I approve this message.
4: Joining us now to talk about Maryland's 6th Congressional District Democratic primary, pitting incumbent April McLean Delaney against challenger David Trone, is Arthur Delaney, senior reporter with HuffPost. Thank you for being with us. Before we begin, want to make sure, no relation to the congresswoman, right?
24: Yeah, I was going to say I'm not related to April McLean Delaney.
4: Okay. This could turn out to be the most expensive primary in U.S. history, but the candidates are not that far apart on the issues. What's the background on how this came about?
24: So David Trone actually had this seat before April McLean did. She's in her first term, and it was before Trone. It was her husband, John Delaney. So April McLean Delaney is the incumbent, but David Trone is running ads saying, re-elect David Trone, and that's been one of the many very small points of contention between these two. They're both like sort of centrist, business-friendly Democrats without a whole lot of difference. And so the last most expensive race in history was Thomas Massey against a Trump-backed challenger. And you know, that was high stakes. It had the question of Trump's control over the Republican Party. And this is relatively lower stakes because the Democrat will represent this seat for sure, and it won't be a big question of, you know, how different their policies will be. But they're both really rich, and they both really want it, and they're pouring tons of money, millions of dollars into the race, and it's going to wind up being more expensive than the Massey contest.
4: How much total money are we talking about?
24: So the Massey one was around $33 million, and that's a measurement of the ad spending, which was mostly from like the outside groups, the Trump-backed group, Israel-backed groups. And this race is, due to their own money, going to be at least $33 million. David Trone has already loaned his campaign $25 million and spent most of that as of the beginning of the month. And April McLean Delaney has lent her campaign more than $7 million. And a source close to the race told me that she'll probably kick in another five. So just that amount gets you above the amount that was spent in the Massey race, that $33 million figure. And now also we're finally starting to see some outside spending in this race with a pro-crypto group kicking in $500,000 just yesterday. So this is a very costly contest. And if you live around here, the ads just never stop. Every time your program goes away, it's either April McLean Delaney or David Trone talking to you on TV.
4: David Trone has a history of spending a lot of money on races, right? He spent it the first time to win the House seat, and then he tried to win a Senate seat, and now he's doing it again. You write that Trone may be motivated by revenge because he didn't get Democratic leader support in past races. What was that about?
24: Well, that's what April McLean Delaney told me. She said David Trone is a bored billionaire, like he's got nothing to do. with his time. So he's spending all his money trying to get back into politics. And she said he's basically bitter that he lost the Senate race. So he lost the seat because he didn't run for reelection to this seat when he had it because he wanted to be the Democratic senator for Maryland. But Angela also Brooks won that primary after it had looked like he was ahead. And a bunch of Maryland Democrats endorsed also Brooks in the race. And so McLean Delaney is saying that he's now on a revenge tour against everybody who endorsed against him. And again, the entire Maryland delegation has endorsed against him, has endorsed April McLean Delaney. They tell me it's just because she's the incumbent. There's no hard feelings toward Trone. But there's another layer to McLean Delaney's criticism there. She says he's angry at all the women who endorsed against him in his contest against a Maryland woman, and you know, support for women's rights and reproductive rights is one of the areas where these two are trying to portray themselves as having contrary positions, even though I would say they're not that different.
4: We're talking with Arthur Delaney, senior reporter with HuffPost. What have been the issues that have been highlighted in the ads and in the debates between these two candidates?
24: There is one thing that is a legit difference, and it is the Laken Riley Act, which was the first big bill that President Donald Trump signed into law in his second term. It requires the Department of Homeland Security to detain undocumented immigrants who are arrested for or even suspected of theft, which is more aggressive than if they had been convicted of a crime like that. And so McLean Delaney was one of 44 House Democrats who voted for that. And that's been controversial in Democratic primaries all over the country. And a lot of those 44 Democrats in the House, and then a few in the Senate, have said, ooh, we really regret that vote. And she told me it was only my second week, and I had no idea that DHS would become this monstrous agency dispatching ICE agents to yank people out of their homes and kill American citizens. And so David Trone's like, well, I wouldn't have voted for that. That's a terrible vote. We need somebody who's going to stand up to Trump, not vote with Trump. And McLean Delaney did acknowledge to me, well, he does have this on me. It's a legitimate difference. But she says he makes too much of it and that it was a sensible thing at the time to the dozens of Democrats who voted for it.
4: And what have the polls been showing for next Tuesday's Democratic primary?
24: So it looked like McLean Delaney was running away with this. She put out five polls, actually, from a respected Democratic firm that showed her winning double digits, like 13-point advantage, 15-point advantage, 11-point advantage. And then last week, finally, David Trone released some polls that showed him with a 2 or 3-point advantage. And the fact that he hadn't put out any polls had made it seem like, you know, the polling he had conducted, because we all believe that this guy was spending all this money on ads is also doing some polling, and that the results he was getting just weren't good enough to share, that they were embarrassing. But then he put out some stuff that showed him winning, and it's polls from, again, another separate respected Democratic firm. So maybe he's pulling ahead. I don't know. There's no independent poll in this race, but we have contrary polls from the two sides. McLean Delaney showed her winning by a lot, and now Trump's got a few that are more recent that show him winning by a little bit. So it could actually be a tight race.
4: Arthur Delaney, senior reporter with HuffPost. You can find his articles at huffpost.com and on X at Arthur Delaney HP. Thank you very much.
24: Thanks so much for having me.
4: And now to politics in Great Britain. A New York Times writes that Solomon controlled, and with the delivery of the top-ranked lawyer he once was, Prime Minister Keir Starmer of Britain was out early on Friday pointing out that no formal leadership challenge has yet been triggered against him and pledging to fight to keep his job. Some 200 miles north, his Labour Party rival Andy Burnham promised change and urgency as he addressed jubilant supporters who helped him win a special election. Declaring a new era of hope, Mr. Burnham, whose victory means he is now eligible to challenge the Prime Minister, said that Labour faced its last chance to change, adding, we are going to take it. That was from the New York Times. Andy Burnham spoke to supporters after his victory Thursday night to win that seat in Parliament and make him eligible to challenge the Prime Minister for the top position.
8: Everyone knows that politics isn't working. Everyone can feel that the country isn't where it should be. Tonight could, just could, be the turning point. From here on, I will give everything I have got to make it so, to ensure the name Makerfield is forever synonymous with bringing about the change this country needs. Bringing back something we've lost, hope. Hope for the future. I am proud that this place has shone in the world's spotlight these last 5 weeks. And the warmth, humour and hospitality of its people has been

0: show for all to see. It will never be a stepping stone to me, but instead will be my touchstone, a make-a-field test at the heart of British politics, will ensure the places Westminster has neglected will now get fairness. I spoke in the campaign about the need to change politics. I promised to lead by example from the front as your Member of Parliament. I know people who traditionally vote for the Conservatives, the Liberal Democrats, the Greens, and perhaps more recently in May for Reform UK, have given me their support in this election. I will always have respect to them for that, and out of respect for them, I will always take a place first rather than a party first approach, and I will focus on problem solving rather than point scoring, and I will work hard after this by-election to heal the divisions of this campaign. And let it be really understood that I will be your MP however you voted.
1: Andy Burnham, Thursday night after winning a special election to British Parliament, he's expected to mount a challenge to Prime Minister Keir Starmer for leader of the majority Labour Party. The Prime Minister today told reporters he will fight for his job.
2: When I talk about stabilising the economy, when I talk about bringing waiting lists down and getting migration up, I'm talking about projects like this. I'm talking about people who need houses, businesses that need to thrive. That's what drives me every day. I was elected here to serve my country with a mandate that we secured at a general election 2 years ago, a very considerable mandate for change. We are carrying out that change. A lot of what we've achieved, people told me wouldn't be possible. If we'd sat here doing this interview at the general election 2024 and you'd put me in 2 years' time, the economy will be stabilised, in 2 years' time waiting lists will be coming down, in 2 years' time migration will be back under control, in 2 years' time we'd have had the EU in the relationship we've got, and in 2 years' time reform would be on the run and the tide would be turning, I would have said that would be a very good place to be, but that is the place we are in.
3: Stan, are you going to be involved in a leadership contest or not?
2: Well, there isn't a leadership contest at the moment. There isn't one at the moment. But as I've said on many, many occasions, I don't think that's a good thing for the country to plunge us into chaos. I would also add that now that Andy has won, which is really important, really good, he's a huge asset to us, then now will inevitably be a Manchester mayoralty by-election starting straight away. So it's important that we pull together for that. But if there is a contest, just to be clear with you, then yes, I will run, I will stand, and I've said repeatedly, I'm not going to walk away from that.
1: With more on a possible challenge from within the British Labour Party to Prime Minister Keir Starmer's leadership, joining us now from Great Britain is Peter Knowles, C-SPAN's Westminster correspondent. Thanks again for being with us. So Manchester Mayor Andy Burnham, widely seen as a chief rival to the Prime Minister, wins a by-election or a special election Thursday to get back into Parliament. What happens now?
4: His team have not yet decided how to move against Keir Starmer, but move they will. That's a challenge is coming. And they would, what they want to happen is for Keir Starmer just to give up and say, okay, fair, you know, I had a good run, but it's over. Keir Starmer has said that he's not going to do that. He's not going to go along with that. He was elected with an enormous mandate less than 2 years ago. Why should he leave? So what you're watching out for now is, first of all, is whether there'll be a string of resignations by Keir Starmer's cabinet. We've had one or two already, including most notably the Defence Secretary last week, John Healey. But that's what really does for Prime Ministers, and quickly. If their cabinet walk out on them and leave them stranded because they just have lost the confidence of their parliamentary party. And in fact, with Boris Johnson, I think we got to the point where he was starting to be unable to fill all the positions in his own government from within. So that does for prime ministers. A more balanced approach is that there's a challenge, and Keir Starmer fights it, and we go into a rather tormented leadership campaign where the party tears itself apart for

0: few weeks and even a few months before there's a change. We don't really know which way it's going to go. And in fact, Labour have never done this before. They've never actually taken off the top position away from being Prime Minister against their will. Leader, but it can happen, and it looks like it may happen in this case.
1: Going back to the original reasons, why is there dissatisfaction with Prime Minister Starmer's leadership in the Labour Party? What issues are at play?
0: It's quite hard to be really concrete about this, but he's rather stiff and not a fantastic political communicator. Without doubt, Andy Burnham is a better communicator. He came in with a huge mandate, but it wasn't quite clear what they were going to do with it. And the attempt to save money and pay off some debt and create some choices by cutting some areas of welfare went badly. And there were U-turns, there were changes of policy and changes of mind really quite early on, which suggested a weakness of purpose. There's been a growing sense of being out of touch, disconnected from what people care about, and perhaps there's just an lack of realism on the part of the electorate. I mean, people are wanting, cuts to public spending, so long as it's not public spending that's on them. Everybody can see that more defence spending is going to be needed. And yet, where's the money going to come from? There are very difficult choices, and we don't seem to be all that great at handling that.
1: We're talking with Peter Knowles, C-SPAN's Westminster correspondent. The Labour Party has, about two-thirds of the seats in the House of Commons currently? So if this battle plays out within their party, what are the roles of the other parties? Conservative, Lib Dem, Reform UK?
0: They don't have a role in this process, but at the end of the process, they point fingers and jeer and shout and say the new leader does not have a mandate and there should be a general election straight away. That's what everybody does, and when this kind of thing has happened to other parties, to the Conservative Party in recent years, as soon as a new leader does emerge, then everybody says, well, we now need a general election because nobody voted for you. Who voted for you? And that's an unpleasant charge to have to face over a protracted period of time, because actually there's 3 years left to go of this parliament, 3 years with a stonking majority for Labour. So it's a tricky one, that. But they will just face it out, and as at the moment, they would for sure lose badly in a general election with Reform, Nigel Farage's Reform Party, pretty strong. Would just have to turn their back on such calls. Interestingly, Nigel Farage's party's Reform, are well ahead in the opinion polls, slightly less far ahead than they have been, but they haven't done so well in the last two or three special elections. There's some disappointment in their ranks. Their vote is being split with another new right of centre party that is more hard line on migration. So they've shed some votes in that direction. They've not chosen always the strongest candidates. And so there's a little bit of doubt creeping in even amongst them, but the other parties would, be delighted to have their vote share as it's reflected in opinion polls. But what happened last night was actually quite remarkable, because governing party, this was a Labour-held seat, and governing parties always lose popularity when it comes to a special election. The local electorates love, saying no to whoever's currently in charge. That didn't happen. There was a very strong personal vote for Andy Burnham. He is well liked as the mayor of Greater Manchester. He's popular, although you'd be hard pushed for people to actually tell you what he's popular for, apart from the fact that the buses run on time and are better organised than they used to be, which is not really a platform for national government. But he did really well. It was just a fantastic personal result for him against Reform especially.
1: And a final question. Prime Minister Starmer has been in power for 2 years. By my count, your country has had 5 prime ministers in the last 10 years. Is there a structural instability, or is this, what's going on?
0: Yes, and it's a terrific question. The structures are the same as they always were, and yet we're getting through prime ministers sort of 3-4 times as fast as we used to. What's this to do with? Is it just our attention spans? Is it our demand to be immediately satisfied by what government is doing? It's a puzzle, and it's beginning to worry people that we seem to have lost that ability to have effective long-term governments with consistent policies over any period of time. It's a good observation that we're rattling through our political leaders in a way that never used to be the case.
1: Peter Knowles, C-SPAN's Westminster correspondent, joining us from the United Kingdom. Thank you very much.
0: Thank you.
1: And a reminder that C-SPAN has been covering Prime Minister's Question Time in the British House of Commons for several decades. We air the program Sundays at 9 p.m. Eastern this week. It's Deputy Prime Minister David Lammy filling in for Prime Minister Keir Starmer, who is at the G7 summit in France. And this is Washington Today. New York Post writing, a veteran NYPD detective was shot and wounded Friday morning during a standoff with a gunman barricaded in his Brooklyn building following a feud with his elderly neighbors, according to police and sources. Detective Matthew Gale, a 15-year veteran of the department's elite emergency service unit, was shot in the leg by 48-year-old Lemon Simons before four officers returned fire, killing the gunman, authorities said. That was from the New York Post. New York City Mayor Zohra Mamdani held a news conference today with the police commissioner.
2: Earlier this morning, an NYPD officer was shot while responding to a call of shots fired on Kosciuszko Street between Marcy and Tompkins Avenue in Bed-Stuy. The officer was shot in the leg and, as you heard, is currently being treated here at Kings County Hospital. I just visited with his wife in the hospital, and I'm grateful that he is expected to survive, and I'm grateful to all of the incredible nurses and doctors and staff here at Kings County Hospital for doing everything that they can. The alleged perpetrator was shot on the scene and has since died. The first 911 call came in right before 6 a.m. The first officer on scene responded soon after, and the ESU officer who was wounded this morning responded to his call. I want to thank every person involved at each step of this incident, every professional who responded to an immensely challenging situation with professionalism and with calmness. Every day, thousands of NYPD officers go to great lengths to protect their fellow New Yorkers. What this officer from ESU did this morning, Detective Matthew Gale, is what so many officers do each morning. He put on his uniform, he left his house, he said goodbye to his family, and he went to his job to keep our city safe. When New Yorkers call 911, they expect someone to show up. What this officer and so many others today did was exactly that. I want to thank the first responders and the officers who acted so swiftly in the aftermath of this shooting, and I know that all New Yorkers will join me in wishing Detective Gale a full and speedy recovery. Thank you very much.
1: New York City Mayor Zohra Mamdani, a Democrat, at a news conference today in the city. Sunday is Father's Day, and Senator James Lankford, Republican from Oklahoma, on Thursday spoke on the Senate floor about the holiday and what he says is the importance of dads to healthy families, healthy communities, and a healthy nation.
3: I first want to say happy Father's Day to my own dad, but I also want to be able to challenge all dads that are out there to turn to your kids and to rededicate again, not just this weekend, but to rededicate again to actually spending more time with your kids. Because healthy families are the most basic building block of a culture. I've said it to people and over again. Healthy families make healthy communities, make a healthy nation. And when I hear people complain about the status of where we are as a nation, I have to tell you the first place that I look are dads. And to say, how are our dads doing? Because dads will define a tremendous amount of the strength of our nation and the strength of our culture. If dads back away from their families, families get weaker, communities get weaker, the nation gets weaker. If dads are engaged with their kids and with their families, the nation gets stronger, communities get stronger. Now, it's not just me speaking on this. I mean, you can go to any statistic that you want to be able to go to. The research out there for youth and adult offenders, between, depending on the state and the place, between 70% and 85% of incarcerated individuals do not have a dad in their life. They came from fatherless homes. Around 85% of the abortions that happen in our country year to year happen with a single mom when no dad is around and no man is around. 85%. That's a woman who's making an incredibly difficult decision to take the life of a child, often because she is afraid she will not have the resources or the support to be able to support this child. And so she makes a decision to take the life of a child instead. I have a friend of mine that often says, behind every abortion is an irresponsible man. Dads. Dads are important.
1: Senator James Lankford, Republican from Oklahoma, on the Senate floor on Thursday ahead of Father's Day on Sunday. His office released a press release about his speech and it includes this. Senator Lankford has long championed faith, family, and pro-life policies throughout his tenure in the Senate. He has fought to eliminate marriage penalties in the tax code, introduced legislation to extend child support to unborn children, and has been recognized as the Senate's leading pro-life voice. Americans looking for fatherhood resources can visit fatherhood.gov and fatherhood.org. 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A reminder that a new ceasefire episode airs tonight on C-SPAN at 7 p.m. and 10 p.m. Eastern and Pacific. Host Asha Burns will be joined by a foreign policy panel of Jamil Jaffer, who served in the White House counsel's office during the George W. Bush administration and held roles with the Department of Justice, the Senate Foreign Relations Committee, and the House Intelligence Committee, and Dan Baer, former U.S. ambassador to the Organization for the Security and Cooperation in Europe during the Obama administration. C-SPAN ceasefire tonight at 7 p.m. and 10 p.m. Eastern and Pacific. Have a good night and weekend.

0: 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Coming up Saturday morning, George Mason University Mercatus Center senior scholar Kevin Erdman talks about housing affordability in the U.S. And then Cheryl Chumley of the Washington Times covers the critical reaction of some Republicans and conservatives to the U.S.-Iran deal. And National Parks Conservation Association Senior Director of Budget and Appropriations John Garter discusses the state of U.S. national parks and funding for projects. C-SPAN's Washington Journal. 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
1: AP News, I'm Ben Thomas. Sources in the Middle East tell AP Iranian officials did not travel to Switzerland for a new round of negotiations with the U.S. today, insisting that Israeli strikes on Iranian-backed Hezbollah militants in Lebanon must stop. Jennifer King has more.
2: An apparent truce mediated between Qatar, the U.S., and Iran emerged after a heavy exchange of fighting in southern Lebanon that killed at least 47 people and four Israeli soldiers, one of whom was the commander of an armored battalion. Israeli President Benjamin Netanyahu posted that the army struck 150 Hezbollah targets, killing dozens of militants. The interim U.S.-Iran deal halting hostilities in the Gulf and reopening the Strait of Hormuz has been signed by both presidents, according to Iranian Foreign Ministry spokesman Ismail Baghaei. He says consultations through mediators were ongoing regarding the next phase of negotiations. I'm Jennifer King.
1: In Ukraine,
3: overnight, Russia carried out strikes with guided aerial bombs on Kharkiv and nearby districts. According to Ukraine's state emergency service, 10 people, including 4 children, were injured. One of the strikes damaged a warehouse, igniting a large-scale fire. The attack also damaged up to 40 private residential buildings and vehicles. While in the central Dnipropetrovsk region, Russian artillery and drone attacks hit 3 districts. An 8-year-old girl was killed. Then in the southern city of Kherson, a Russian drone struck a passenger minibus. I'm Charles de Ledesma.
1: And in Britain,
4: police say that 2 trains have collided north of London, leaving at least 1 person dead. The incident occurred on lines connecting St. Pancras Station to central England and Scotland. Photos on social media show victims with head bandages and 2 damaged trains still on the tracks. Bedfordshire Fire and Rescue crews arrived at the scene after the incident was reported. The Times of London reports Bedford Hospital staff have been alerted to expect up to 50 victims. I'm Haya Pinjwani.
1: At the World Cup, the U.S. beat Australia 2-0 to advance to the knockout round. This is AP News.
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6: Welcome to Washington Today on C-SPAN Radio for Friday, June 19th, 2026. On this Juneteenth National Independence Day federal holiday, we'll hear from 2 African-American U.S. senators, Democrat Cory Booker of New Jersey and Republican Tim Scott of South Carolina. President Donald Trump unveils the Boeing 747-8 that was a gift from Qatar and will serve as the new Air Force One. It's painted in the president's preferred red, white, and blue. Israel and Hezbollah agreed to a ceasefire in Lebanon after continued military fighting there led to the postponement of the scheduled U.S.-Iran talks in Switzerland on such issues as Iran's nuclear program. Maryland's 6th Congressional District Democratic primary matchup between incumbent April McLean Delaney and challenger David Trone could end up being the most expensive U.S. House primary ever. We'll talk about it with HuffPost senior reporter Arthur Delaney. Great Britain's Prime Minister Keir Starmer is looking at an impending challenge to his leadership from former Manchester Mayor Andy Burnham, also of the Labour Party, who just won a special election to a seat in Parliament specifically so he could launch a bid to be Prime Minister. We'll talk about that with C-SPAN's Westminster correspondent Peter Knowles. And some final words from Senator James Lankford, Republican of Oklahoma, on Father's Day this Sunday. That and more coming up on Washington Today. We begin with the Juneteenth National Independence Day federal holiday, celebrated on June 19th every year to commemorate the date in 1865 when Union soldiers arrived in Galveston, Texas to enforce the Emancipation Proclamation and free the last enslaved people in states or regions that had rebelled against the United States. Senator Cory Booker, Democrat from New Jersey, spoke on the Senate floor on Thursday about Juneteenth, also the history of African Americans serving in Congress and the state of voting rights today.
7: Here we are on the eve of Juneteenth, and we see not a stride forward, but a stride back, but a setback, but our democracy being knocked down again by people who do not believe in the ideals of a democracy of fair voting, fair maps, fair representation. But I'm here to tell you right now that progress is not always linear, that we are not in a nation that always, always marches forward. We've seen setbacks before. We've seen challenges, pains, and sorrows. What I'm here to tell you is that this most recent dark chapter that is ongoing right now will come to an end. I'm here to tell you that weeping may endure through the night, but joy cometh in the morning. I'm here to tell you that we may have a setback, we may have a falling down, but this is not a failure. This is not final. We will fight. And I'm not talking about physical contest. I'm talking about what makes democracy thrive, when it is we stand up and organize. We stand up and mobilize. We stand up and make sure that our voices are heard. On this Juneteenth, we need to recommit ourselves like our ancestors did to the highest ideals of our democracy, which is freedom and liberty. And how are these rights secured upon our nation? It's by people in this country standing up and securing those rights through action. We are not a nation whose story is powerful people preying upon the powerless. We are a nation that has shown that the people hold the power, and that the power of the people is greater than the people in power. Six people in black robes, they were wrong in Plessy versus Ferguson. They were wrong in Korematsu. We overcame them then, and we can overcome there now. The people united for the cause of freedom is the great story of America, and it's time that our generation, benefiting from the fruits of liberty, from the toiling hands of those in the past, it's time for our generation to earn the right of democracy by sweating for it and struggling for it now. This Juneteenth, let us cry freedom again, but not with our mouths. Let's do it with our sleeves rolled up, ready to organize and mobilize in the days to come, because this next election is not right or left, it's right or wrong. So that we can elect people to this body and the other that will restore voting rights, that will restore voting freedom, that will restore the ideals of fairness. That is the end, that is the aim, and that's how we overcome again. That is how we as a people secure liberty and justice for all.
6: Senator Cory Booker, Democrat from New Jersey, on the Senate floor on Thursday ahead of the Juneteenth federal holiday today. Senator John Cornyn, Republican of Texas, posting on X, as our nation celebrates Juneteenth, we remember and honor the end of slavery, as well as when General Gordon Granger and his soldiers arrived in Galveston on June 19, 1865, to deliver the good news of President Lincoln's Emancipation Proclamation. I was proud to work with the late Congresswoman Sheila Jackson Lee to pass a bill establishing Juneteenth as a federal holiday so that all Americans can join Texans in marking this day, which has been observed as a state holiday in the Lone Star State for nearly 50 years. That was from Senator John Cornyn. And Congresswoman Ayanna Pressley, Democrat from Massachusetts, posting on X, the story of our nation is incomplete without the ongoing work of liberation. This Freedom Day, let us honor our ancestors through joy, action, organizing, and reparative policies that bring us closer to freedom. Happy Juneteenth, family. Senator Tim Scott, Republican from South Carolina, posted this video on the Juneteenth holiday.
8: As we celebrate this Juneteenth holiday, let us also remember the 250th anniversary of America. What is the most important and foundational promise of America? Freedom. That's why when the enslaved Americans in Galveston, Texas, finally received word that they were free, all of America celebrated. All of America should celebrate freedom everywhere, from the West Coast to the East Coast, from the North to the South. Black folks, white folks, Asian Americans, Hispanics, and Native Americans. We all should celebrate freedom. Juneteenth, an opportunity to bring all Americans together, because free at last, all Americans were finally free.
6: Senator Tim Scott, Republican from South Carolina, posting that video. And on this holiday, the federal government is closed for non-essential offices. Also, the stock market, banks, and many schools and state governments also closed. Axios writing, Juneteenth is surviving the corporate DEI backlash even as American institutions pull back from the promises that helped elevate it. The holiday's staying power shows how Black history can be absorbed into calendars, payroll systems, and public rituals, even as the post-2020 commitments that gave it renewed force are renamed, narrowed, or abandoned. The holiday is enduring by becoming quieter, more internal, and routine. Juneteenth remains a federal holiday, and President Trump cannot cancel it unilaterally despite his attacks on it. President Biden signed Juneteenth into law in 2021 after Congress passed the measure with broad bipartisan support. That was from Axios. This is Washington Today. From CBS News, the Air Force on Friday unveiled the Boeing 747-8 that will serve as the new Air Force One, giving the public the first look at the $400 million luxury plane the U.S. accepted as a gift from the Qatari government last year. Air Force said in a release that the aircraft will begin commissioning flights before entering into active service to transport the president. The plane is now at Joint Base Andrews, the military post outside Washington that has served as the presidential airport for decades. That was from CBS News. President Donald Trump went there, toured the plane, and made some remarks.
9: We were at a little bit of a logjam. We're waiting for the, I call them the normal 747s. And I asked the Emir if we could use the brand new 747 that he got with, had when we first heard about it, 800 hours. 800 hours for an airplane is essentially, I think, Troy, you could say that's a brand new plane. And I said, we'd like to use it for a little while because the planes are pretty old. Our planes are old. See, a normal president wouldn't do this. A normal president wants to stay away from aircraft. We don't want to order any aircraft so that everybody thinks, but our country has to be represented properly and includes with, we have the greatest military in the world. We have the greatest aircraft anywhere in the world, military fighters and bombers and the B-2 bomber. You saw what that did. And we should have a plane. And we're going to have, as you know, we ordered two for a long time ago. They ordered and they're coming in. And the hangar was built for the large plane. The other plane is such a difference in size, but there will never be one like this. This is very unique. This is considered the world's most luxurious plane. When it was built, it was built at a level that will probably never be seen again. And if the press would like, I don't know if it's going to help me with stories. I don't think they'll be any different. But what we're going to do is we're going to take you for just a quick tour. The press is actually good. Oh, look at them. They're actually smiling. Are you smiling? The first time I've seen them smile in years. They don't smile at Republicans. They should smile at Republicans because we're the ones that make America great. Anyway, but that's good. You happy about that? We'll do it. All right. So when I leave, they're going to take you for a little tour. You'll see something you won't even believe.
6: President Donald Trump at Joint Base Andrews in Maryland in front of the new Air Force One plane. The president is spending the weekend at Camp David, the presidential retreat. Associated Press writing that the new aircraft eschews the Kennedy-era robin's egg blue exterior of the old plane for a bolder look, with the underbelly of the plane painted navy blue with a red stripe above it. The plane's left side, where the president boards, features the presidential seal, while the tail of the aircraft has a massive American flag on it. The gift from Qatar is serving as a so-called bridge aircraft to carry the president until the new planes ordered directly from Boeing arrive. That is currently slated for 2028. That was from Associated Press. This is Washington Today on C-SPAN Radio. Now to Iran. CNN writing that Israel and Hezbollah have agreed to renew a ceasefire, sources said, after fighting in Lebanon jeopardized U.S.-Iran negotiations. The Iran-backed militant group has expressed uncertainty about the truce as Israel vows to remain in southern Lebanon. And the first round of technical negotiations between Washington and Tehran was delayed Friday as Iran sought guarantees that hostilities in Lebanon would end. Tehran said it is working with mediators on reorganizing the talks. The clock is ticking on a 60-day period to reach a final peace deal. That was from CNN. Meanwhile, from Axios, President Donald Trump denied that the Iran war revealed the limits of his ability to exert power, telling the Axios show he still believes there are no limits. The president was interviewed by Axios's Mark Caputo.
10: There's now light at the end of the tunnel,
11: yep,
10: for the conflict. What have you learned about not just the exercise of power, but the limits on your power as a result of the conflict.
11: There are no limits.
10: No limits.
11: No, not, I haven't learned that lesson yet. I know there are, but, you know, there are no limits. We defeated them totally militarily. I was asked by Pakistan, because they're close, to please not do any more. I said, I like them a lot. I think that there are no limits. We have the most powerful military in the world, by far. Who else could have done a blockade like that? I did a naval blockade where not one ship was able to get through. Some tried. They didn't, you know, it didn't last very long.
10: And it certainly brought Iran to the table more than before. However, beginning a conflict, you had talked about you only wanted unconditional surrender. And
11: well,
10: the MOU doesn't look like unconditional surrender.
11: Well, it really probably is unconditional surrender.
10: It is?
11: I think so. Look, they have no military. They're all at the bottom of the sea. 159 ships, that's what they have.
10: Sure, but they could still menace. They only have these small, one gosh, deep boats or go-fast.
11: Look, you call it what you want. You know, I hear the JCPOA, the Obama nuclear catastrophe, which was so bad. When Obama left, he didn't hit their military.
10: Sure.
11: He didn't damage their Navy or destroy their Air Force. I destroyed the Air Force. I destroyed their anti-aircraft weapons. That's why we were flying over there totally unimpeded. We turned off all the stealth. They couldn't do a damn thing. He didn't do any of that stuff. He didn't kill their leadership. I did twice. 2.5 times to be exact. He didn't do anything to Soleimani. I killed Soleimani.
10: And you killed the Ayatollah.
11: And I killed the Ayatollah.
10: A number of IRGC officials.
11: And I sadly hurt the other Ayatollah, who I will tell you, I did not meet him. I did not speak to him, but people were speaking to him. But he's got a certain braveness because he's badly injured.
6: President Donald Trump, part of a half-hour interview by Axios on many different subjects. Here's one more clip as the president talks about why he did not want to continue bombing Iran.
11: I have one primary wish as president. In terms of people, I never want to be the late, great Herbert Hoover. So this is the kind of thing that could cause a worldwide depression.
6: President Donald Trump, interviewed by Axios, he wrote on Truth Social today, "We didn't meet out of desperation. Iran did. They are finished. We'll play out the 60 days. They get no money, not 10 cents. President Trump referenced former President Barack Obama in that Axios interview, and Barack Obama was interviewed today on the NBC News Today show and asked about the war with Iran.
12: I am very happy to see a ceasefire, and I'm hopeful that it holds. But in terms of what was the original rationale for this war, which was there was a deal in place in which Iran had agreed not to develop nuclear weapons. This administration, or a prior version of this administration, pulled out of it, which caused then Iran to develop more nuclear capacity. We've now fought a war, spent billions and billions of dollars, you know, put an enormous strain on our military. A lot of people have died, and it feels like we're back where we were before we started the war, except maybe a little bit worse off.
6: Former President Barack Obama on NBC News. Reuters writing, the President Donald Trump will make a rare trip to Camp David this weekend, returning to the presidential retreat for only the second time since retaking the office last year. Trump will hold policy and political meetings during his visit, a White House official said. His family will travel with him for the weekend, which includes Father's Day on Sunday. The trip comes as Trump works to secure a final agreement to end the war with Iran and faces scrutiny over a provisional peace deal that critics say grants Tehran too many concessions. That's how Reuters put it. Senator Ruben Gallego, Democrat from Arizona, spoke about the U.S.-Iran agreement today as he visited Union County, South Carolina, a campaign event organized by the South Carolina Democratic Party.
13: When the Iran war started, for me, it was like deja vu, right? When I went to Iraq in 2005, I already knew the war was wrong. I knew it was a dumb war to go to, but I was not going to abandon my Marines. But to see us stumble into another war of choice, and then really have no concept of how to get out of the war, and think about what's happening right now. The president, we don't really know. Are we in a war? Are we not in a war? The president keeps going back and forth. The question is, isn't it scary if you're that young man and young woman in the Middle East right now where you don't know exactly what's happening? You don't know when you're going to leave. You don't know what's going to happen to – what's the mission right now? The president can't even answer what the mission is right now. And so for me, I've been very ardent against this war because I've seen this. This is deja vu to me, right? And the problem with this is that the people end up, you know, feeling this. It's not Donald Trump's kids. Donald Trump's kids are at the UFC fight, drinking beer and watching two guys wrestle. Meanwhile, our kids are in the Middle East, right? Donald Trump's kids are in New York City doing investment banking off the war and selling drones, you know, to all the countries, including our own, while our kids are dodging drones in the Middle East, right? They don't feel this. They will never feel this. So for me, it was very simple when this war started because I knew exactly what was going to happen. The people that wanted the war will never send their kids. The people that are going to they don't want the war are the ones that end up sending their kids and end up paying in the long run because of it.
6: Senator Ruben Gallego, Democrat from Arizona, with Democrats in Union County, South Carolina, making a campaign stop there. The Hill writing that Republican Congressman Randy Fine of Florida criticized Vice President Vance on Friday morning over his stark warning to Israel during a White House press briefing on Thursday. Vance criticized Israel's leadership for speaking out against the memorandum of understanding signed by President Trump on Wednesday. The agreement opened a 60-day period for peace deal negotiations and brought a halt to hostilities, which was to include Lebanon. Vance said, "If I was in the cabinet of the Israeli government, I might not be attacking the only powerful ally that I have anywhere left in the entire world." That was from The Hill. Congressman Randy Fine was on Real America's Voice today.
14: J.D. Vance from the podium yesterday, chastising critics of this deal coming from Israel. That was pretty unprecedented by J.D. Vance. I'm surprised he went that far.
15: Yeah, look, I thought J.D.'s comments yesterday were absolutely inappropriate and frankly disgusting. The state of Israel was not created by the United States. It is not funded by the United States except in some small way. It was created in the blood and sweat and tears of the Jewish people arising out of the Holocaust. The United States didn't support Israel during its formation. In fact, there were times when it put arms embargoes in place. And J.D. Vance would be wise to go back and learn his history. I think his comments today were completely out of line.
6: Congressman Randy Fine, Republican of Florida, on Real America's Voice. You're listening to C-SPAN Radio's Washington Today. The power of the U.S. presidency, especially under President Donald Trump, was a focus today of the American Constitution Society's 25th National Convention in Washington, D.C. A panel titled Imperial Presidency included Congressman Jamie Raskin, Democrat from Maryland.
16: We obviously are in a period of a very aggressive, lawless, corrupt, and imperial president. I mean, imperial is almost like the gentlest thing you could say about it, because, of course, that problem goes back to the beginning. I mean, from the standpoint of Congress, I think that there's always kind of been an imperial presidency. But, I mean, this thing is in a class by itself because of the complete, spectacular disrespect for the Constitution. So, I think that we need to go through a kind of psychological, emotional transformation to get back to the vision of our founders, because sometimes, I mean, it's my best friends in Congress, like my beloved Nancy Pelosi, who will get up and say, you know, beseechingly, we're three, you know, co-equal branches of government, and I just want to scream, because first of all, co-equal is not even a word, okay? That's the first problem. That's like extremely unique or something like that. And in any event, we're not a co-equal branch. Congress is the people's branch of government. It's in Article 1 for a reason, and the job of the president, you know, when you pierce through everything in Article 2, is basically to take care that the laws are faithfully executed. So we need to redeem and restore the preeminence of Congress, as James Madison described it in the Federalist Papers. We've got the power to declare war, not the president. We've got the power to spend money and to allocate and appropriate money for particular purposes, not the president. It's not up to him. We've got the power to tax, not the president who just imposed the greatest tax in American history unilaterally through his tariffs, which were so egregious that even his own gerrymandered, handpicked Supreme Court had to strike it down. So, you know, for me, I'm not interested in, quote, restoring the balance or even checks and balances, which in the Federalist Papers never refers to the relationship between the branches. It refers to the relationship between the House and the Senate. It's very clear, you know, that it all launches with the preamble, which gets right to the first sentence of the Constitution, which is all legislative power is vested in the Congress of the United States. And all of it is there for page after page after page. You get to Article 1, Section Clause, Article 1, Section 8, Clause 18, and all other powers necessary and proper to the execution of the foregoing powers. And then Article 2 is like this big. And the most important paragraph says, a president shall be removed from office upon impeachment for and conviction of treason, bribery, and other high crimes and misdemeanors. And if we were, in fact, a co-equal branch, why do we have the power to impeach, try, convict, remove, and disqualify for life the president? And he doesn't have the power to impeach, try, convict, remove us. So the argument, basically, that I want to make just is that we need to restore the priority of the different branches of the federal government, and that means elevating Congress, but that means reinvigorating and rehabilitating democracy itself.
6: Congressman Jamie Raskin, Democrat from Maryland, at today's American Constitution Society National Convention in Washington, D.C. Politico writing that Donald Trump's new acting director of national intelligence is ordering cuts on his very first day on the job as he moves aggressively to carry out the president's mandate to shrink the country's national intelligence apparatus. Bill Pulte, who officially started at the Intelligence Coordination Hub Friday, directed ODNI staff late Thursday to pull together a list of about 300 candidates to be fired from the National Counterterrorism Center in the coming weeks, per two people with knowledge of the plans granted anonymity due to fear of persecution. The NCTC is staffed by more than 1,000 personnel from across the IC, the federal government, and federal contractors, according to ODNI's website. The move comes just days after Trump intervened to block a Senate push to speedily confirm his full-time DNI choice, Jay Clayton, on Wednesday, ensuring that Pulte would have a turn running the agency. That was from Politico. Saturday, June 20th, is World Refugee Day, which the United Nations Refugee Agency says is the international day to honor people who have been forced to flee, and together we can champion their right to seek safety, build support for their economic and social inclusion, and advocate for solutions to their plight. The United Nations High Commissioner for Refugees Global Trends Report, just published this month, shows global refugee numbers fell by 3% in 2025 to 41.6 million, and that 5.4 million people fled to other countries to escape violence and persecution during the year. Alfonso Herrera, UNHCR Goodwill Ambassador and an actor from Mexico, posted this video today.
17: No one thinks about the right to asylum until they have to flee and leave everything behind to save their lives. No one thinks they'll become a refugee until circumstances force them to. The right to seek protection isn't just for a select few. It exists for any woman, man, boy, or girl who one day has to flee war, conflict, or persecution to survive. It is meant for people like you and me, for times like this, for a world like the one we live in today. 75 years ago, after World War II, the world made a promise for the future of all humanity. People forced to flee have the right to seek safety and protection. This World Refugee Day helped keep this promise alive. Let's build a world of peace, where being a refugee is just one chapter in a person's life, not their whole story. Welcome, support, include, protect refugees. Until everyone is safe, the work is not done. Until everyone is safe, we will keep showing up.
6: Alfonso Herrera posting that video, UNHCR Goodwill Ambassador and an actor from Mexico. World Refugee Day is Saturday. Washington Today continues in a moment.
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6: 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Incumbent April McLean Delaney is being challenged by former Congressman David Trone, and it may end up being the most expensive congressional primary in U.S. history. Coming up in a minute, we'll speak to a HuffPost reporter about this race. First, here are some of the TV ads blanketing the airwaves.
20: There'll be no dramatic voice in this political commercial. No screaming headlines. No scary music. Just one scary fact. April McLean Delaney was the only Maryland Democrat who voted to allow ICE to detain people without any criminal convictions or due process. A vote that's led to over 600,000 deportations and the murder of three U.S. citizens. Why did Delaney vote against 150 other Democrats?
21: You have to work with the administration.
20: Aren't we supposed to be fighting it?
22: I'm David Trone, and I approve this message.
21: His nonstop attack ads are distorting who I am. Enough. I'm a mom of four daughters, worked for decades to improve kids' health and well-being, and to protect women's choice. I fought ICE's lawless detentions and never funded a penny for Trump's ICE. And I led the effort to stop the warehouse detention center. As a mom, I took on Trump's dangerous assault on vaccines, research, and public health. That's the real April. So tune out the ads and turn up the fight against Trump. I'm April McLean Delaney, and I approve this message.
6: Joining us now to talk about Maryland's 6th Congressional District Democratic primary, pitting incumbent April McLean Delaney against challenger David Trone, is Arthur Delaney, senior reporter with HuffPost. Thank you for being with us. Before we begin, want to make sure, no relation to the congresswoman, right?
23: Yeah, I was going to say I'm not related to April McLean Delaney.
6: Okay. This could turn out to be the most expensive primary in U.S. history, but the candidates are not that far apart on the issues. What's the background on how this came about?
23: So David Trone actually had this seat before April McLeaney did. She's in her first term, and it was before Trone. It was her husband, John Delaney. So April McLean Delaney is the incumbent, but David Trone is running ads saying, re-elect David Trone, and that's been one of the many very small points of contention between these two. They're both like sort of centrist, business-friendly Democrats without a whole lot of difference. And so the last most expensive race in history was Thomas Massie against a Trump-backed challenger. And you know, that was high stakes. It had the question of Trump's control over the Republican Party. And this is relatively lower stakes because the Democrat will represent this seat for sure, and it won't be a big question of, you know, how different their policies will be. But they're both really rich, and they both really want it, and they're pouring tons of money, millions of dollars into the race, and it's going to wind up being more expensive than the Massie contest.
6: How much total money are we talking about?
23: So the Massie one was around $33 million, and that's a measurement of the ad spending, which was mostly from the outside groups, the Trump-backed group, Israel-backed groups. And this race is, due to their own money, going to be at least $33 million. David Trone has already loaned his campaign $25 million and spent most of that as of the beginning of the month. And April McLean Delaney has lent her campaign more than $7 million. And a source close to the race told me that she'll probably kick in another $5 million. So just that amount gets you above the amount that was spent in the Massie race, that $33 million figure. And now also we're finally starting to see some outside spending in this race with a pro-crypto group kicking in $500,000 just yesterday. So this is a very costly contest. And if you live around here, the ads just never stop. Every time your program goes away, it's either April McLean Delaney or David Trone talking to you on TV.
6: David Trone has a history of spending a lot of money on races, right? He spent it the first time to win the House seat, and then he tried to win a Senate seat, and now he's doing it again. You write that Trone may be motivated by revenge because he didn't get Democratic leader support in past races. What was that about?
23: Well, that's what April McLean Delaney told me. She said David Trone is a bored billionaire, like he's got nothing to do with his time, so he's spending all his money trying to get back into politics. And she said he's basically bitter that he lost the Senate race. So he lost the seat because he didn't run for re-election to this seat when he had it because he wanted to be the Democratic senator for Maryland. But Angela also Brooks won that primary after it had looked like he was ahead. And a bunch of Maryland Democrats endorsed also Brooks in the race. And so McLean Delaney is saying that he's now on a revenge tour against everybody who endorsed against him. And again, the entire Maryland delegation has endorsed against him, has endorsed April McLean Delaney. They tell me it's just because she's the incumbent. There's no hard feelings toward Trone. But there's another layer to McLean Delaney's criticism there. She says he's angry at all the women who endorsed against him in his contest against a Maryland woman, and you know, support for women's rights and reproductive rights is one of the areas where these two are trying to portray themselves as having contrary positions, even though I would say they're not that different.
6: We're talking with Arthur Delaney, senior reporter with HuffPost. What have been the issues that have been highlighted in the ads and in the debates between these two candidates?
23: There is one thing that is a legit difference, and it is the Laken Riley Act, which was the first big bill that President Donald Trump signed into law in his second term. It requires the Department of Homeland Security to detain undocumented immigrants who are arrested for or even suspected of theft, which is more aggressive than if they had been convicted of a crime like that. And so McLean Delaney was one of 44 House Democrats who voted for that. And that's been controversial in Democratic primaries all over the country. And a lot of those 44 Democrats in the House, and then a few in the Senate, have said, ooh, we really regret that vote. And she told me it was only my second week, and I had no idea that DHS would become this monstrous agency dispatching ICE agents to yank people out of their homes and kill American citizens. And so David Trone's like, well, I wouldn't have voted for that. That's a terrible vote. We need somebody who's going to stand up to Trump, not vote with Trump. And so and McLean Delaney did acknowledge to me, well, he does have this on me. It's a legitimate difference. But she says he makes too much of it and that it was a sensible thing at the time to the dozens of Democrats who voted for it.
6: And what have the polls been showing for next Tuesday's Democratic primary?
23: So it looked like McLean Delaney was running away with this. She put out five polls, actually, from a respected Democratic firm that showed her winning double digits, like 13-point advantage, 15-point advantage, 11-point advantage. And then last week, finally, David Trone released some polls that showed him with a 2 or 3 point advantage. And the fact that he hadn't put out any polls had made it seem like, you know, the polling he had conducted, because we all believe that this guy was spending all this money on ads is also doing some polling, and that the results he was getting just weren't good enough to share, that they were embarrassing. But then he put out some stuff that showed him winning, and it's polls from, again, another separate respected Democratic firm. So maybe he's pulling ahead. I don't know. There's no independent poll in this race, but we have contrary polls from the two sides. McLean Delaney's showed her winning by a lot, and now Trump's got a few that are more recent that show him winning by a little bit. So it could actually be a tight race.
6: Arthur Delaney, senior reporter with HuffPost. You can find his articles at HuffPost.com and on X at Arthur Delaney HP. Thank you very much.
23: Thanks so much for having me.
6: And now to politics in Great Britain. New York Times writes that Solomon controlled and with the delivery of the top-ranked lawyer he once was, Prime Minister Keir Starmer of Britain was out early on Friday pointing out that no formal leadership challenge has yet been triggered against him and pledging to fight to keep his job. Some 200 miles north, his Labour Party rival Andy Burnham promised change and urgency as he addressed jubilant supporters who helped him win a special election. Declaring a new era of hope, Mr. Burnham, whose victory means he is now eligible to challenge the Prime Minister, said that Labour faced its last chance to change, adding, "We are going to take it." That was from the New York Times. Andy Burnham spoke to supporters after his victory Thursday night to win that seat in Parliament.
0: Everyone knows that politics isn't working. Everyone can feel that the country isn't where it should be. Tonight could, just could, be the turning point. From here on, I will give everything I have got to make it so, to ensure the name Makerfield is forever synonymous with bringing about the change this country needs. Bringing back something we've lost, hope, hope for the future. I am proud that this place has shone in the world's spotlight these last 5 weeks. And the warmth, humour and hospitality of its people has been on show for all to see. It will never be a stepping stone to me, but instead will be my touchstone, a Makerfield test at the heart of British politics, will ensure the places Westminster has neglected will now get fairness. I spoke in the campaign about the need to change politics. I promised to lead by example from the front as your Member of Parliament. I know people who traditionally vote for the Conservatives, the Liberal Democrats, the Greens, and perhaps more recently in May for Reform UK, have given me their support in this election. I will always have respect to them for that, and out of respect for them, I will always take a place first rather than a party-first approach, and I will focus on problem-solving rather than point-scoring. And I will work hard after this by-election to heal the divisions of this campaign. And let it be really understood that I will be your MP, however you voted.
6: Andy Burnham, Thursday night after winning a special election to British Parliament, he's expected to mount a challenge to Prime Minister Keir Starmer for leader of the majority Labour Party. The Prime Minister today told reporters he will fight for his job.
2: When I talk about stabilising the economy, when I talk about bringing waiting lists down and getting migration up, I'm talking about projects like this. I'm talking about people who need houses, businesses that need to thrive. That's what drives me every day. I was elected here to serve my country with a mandate that we secured at a general election 2 years ago, a very considerable mandate for change. We are carrying out that change. A lot of what we've achieved, people told me wouldn't be possible. If we'd sat here doing this interview at the general election 2024 and you'd put me in 2 years' time, the economy will be stabilised, in 2 years' time, waiting list.

0: waiting lists will be coming down. In 2 years' time, migration will be back under control. In 2 years' time, we'd have had the EU in the relationship we've got. And in 2 years' time, reform would be on the run and the tide would be turning. I would have said that would be a very good place to be, but that is the place we are in.
1: Dan, are you going to be involved in a leadership contest or not?
0: Well, there isn't a leadership contest at the moment. There isn't one at the moment. But as I've said on many, many occasions, I don't think that's a good thing for the country to plunge us into chaos. I would also add that now that Andy has won, which is really important, really good, he's a huge asset to us, then now will inevitably be a Manchester mayoralty by-election starting straight away. So it's important that we pull together for that. But if there is a contest, just to be clear with you, then yes, I will run, I will stand, and I've said repeatedly, I'm not going to walk away from that.
2: With more on a possible challenge from within the British Labour Party to Prime Minister Keir Starmer's leadership, joining us now from Great Britain is Peter Knowles, C-SPAN's Westminster correspondent. Thanks again for being with us. So Manchester Mayor Andy Burnham, widely seen as a chief rival to the Prime Minister, wins a by-election or a special election Thursday to get back into Parliament. What happens now?
3: His team have not yet decided how to move against Keir Starmer, but move they will. That's a challenge is coming. And they would, what they want to happen is for Keir Starmer just to give up and say, okay, fair, you know, I had a good run, but it's over. Keir Starmer has said that he's not going to do that. He's not going to go along with that. He was elected with an enormous mandate less than 2 years ago. Why should he leave? So what you're watching out for now is, first of all, is whether there'll be a string of resignations by Keir Starmer's cabinet. We've had one or two already, including most notably the Defence Secretary last week, John Healey. But that's what really does for Prime Ministers, and quickly, if their cabinet walk out on them and leave them stranded, because they just have lost the confidence of their parliamentary party. And in fact, with Boris Johnson, I think we got to the point where he was starting to be unable to fill all the positions in his own government from within. So that does for prime ministers. A more balanced approach is that there's a challenge, and Keir Starmer fights it, and we go into a rather tormented leadership campaign where the party tears itself apart for a few weeks and even a few months before there's a change. We don't really know which way it's going to go, and in fact, Labour have never done this before. They've never actually taken off the top position, away from being Prime Minister, against their will, any leader, but it can happen, and it looks like it may happen in this case.
2: Going back to the original reasons, why is there dissatisfaction with Prime Minister Starmer's leadership in the Labour Party? What issues are at play?
3: It's quite hard to be really concrete about this, but he's rather stiff and not a fantastic political communicator. Without doubt, Andy Burnham is a better communicator. He came in with a huge mandate, but it wasn't quite clear what they were going to do with it. And the attempt to save money and pay off some debt and create some choices by cutting some areas of welfare went badly. And there were U-turns, there were changes of policy and changes of mind really quite early on, which suggested a weakness of purpose. There's been a growing sense of being out of touch, disconnected from what people care about, and perhaps there's just an lack of realism on the part of the electorate. I mean, people are wanting, cuts to public spending, so long as it's not public spending that's on them. Everybody can see that more defence spending is going to be needed, and yet where's the money going to come from? There are very difficult choices, and we don't seem to be all that great at handling that.
2: We're talking with Peter Knowles, C-SPAN's Westminster correspondent. The Labour Party has, about two-thirds of the seats in the House of Commons currently? So if this battle plays out within their party, what are the roles of the other parties? Conservative, Lib Dem, Reform UK?
3: They don't have a role in this process, but at the end of the process, they point fingers

0: and jeer and shout and say the new leader does not have a mandate and there should be a general election straight away. That's what everybody does. And when this kind of thing has happened to other parties, to the Conservative Party in recent years, as soon as a new leader does emerge, then everybody says, well, we now need a general election because nobody voted for you. Who voted for you? And that's an unpleasant charge to have to face over a protracted period of time, because actually there's 3 years left to go of this parliament, 3 years with a stonking majority for Labour. So it's a tricky one, that. But they, you know, they would just face it out, and as at the moment, they would for sure lose badly in a general election with Reform, Nigel Farage's Reform Party, pretty strong. They would just have to, turn their back on such calls. Interestingly, Nigel Farage's party's Reform, I mean, are well ahead in the opinion polls, slightly less far ahead than they have been, but they haven't done so well in the last two or three special elections. And so there's some disappointment in their ranks. Their vote is being split with another new right of centre party that is more hard line on migration. So they've shed some votes in that direction. They've not chosen always the strongest candidates. And so there's a little bit of doubt creeping in even amongst them. But the other parties would, you know, be delighted to have their vote share as it's reflected in opinion polls. But what happened last night was actually quite remarkable, because this was a Labour-held seat. And governing parties always lose popularity when it comes to a special election. The local electorates love, you know, saying no to whoever's currently in charge. That didn't happen. There was a very strong personal vote for Andy Burnham. He is well-liked as the mayor of Greater Manchester. He's popular, although you'd be hard-pushed for people to actually tell you what he's popular for, apart from the fact that the buses run on time and are better organised than they used to be, which is not really a platform for national government. But he did really well. I mean, it was just a fantastic personal result for him against Reform especially.
1: And a final question. Prime Minister Starmer has been in power for 2 years. By my count, your country has had 5 prime ministers in the last 10 years. Is there a structural instability, or is this, well, what's going on?
0: Yes, and it's a terrific question. The structures are the same as they always were, and yet we're getting through prime ministers sort of 3-4 times as fast as we used to. What's this to do with? Is it just our attention spans? Is it our demand to be immediately satisfied by what government is doing? It's a puzzle, and it's beginning to worry people that we seem to have lost that ability to have effective long-term governments with consistent policies over any period of time. It's a good observation that we're rattling through our political leaders in a way that never used to be the case.
1: Peter Knoll, C-SPAN's Westminster correspondent, joining us from the United Kingdom. Thank you very much.
0: Thank you.
1: And a reminder that C-SPAN has been covering Prime Minister's Question Time in the British House of Commons for several decades. We air the program Sundays at 9 p.m. Eastern this week. It's Deputy Prime Minister David Lammy filling in for Prime Minister Keir Starmer, who is at the G7 summit in France. And this is Washington Today. New York Post writing, a veteran NYPD detective was shot and wounded Friday morning during a standoff with a gunman barricaded in his Brooklyn building following a feud with his elderly neighbors, according to police and sources. Detective Matthew Gale, a 15-year veteran of the department's elite emergency service unit, was shot in the leg by 48-year-old Lemon Simons before 4 officers returned fire, killing the gunman, authorities said. That was from the New York Post. New York City Mayor Zohra Mamdani held a news conference today with the police commissioner.
2: Earlier this morning, an NYPD officer was shot while responding to a call of shots fired on Kosciuszko Street between Marcy and Tompkins Avenue in Bed-Stuy. The officer was shot in the leg and, as you heard, is currently being treated here at Kings County Hospital. I just visited with his wife in the hospital, and I'm grateful that he is expected to survive, and I'm grateful to all of the incredible nurses and doctors and staff here at Kings County Hospital for doing everything that they can. The alleged perpetrator was shot on the scene and has since died. The first 911 call came in right before 6 a.m. The first officer on scene responded soon after, and the ESU officer who was wounded this morning responded to his call. I want to thank every person involved at each step of this incident, every professional who responded to an immensely challenging situation with professionalism and with calmness. Every day, thousands of NYPD officers go to great lengths to protect their fellow New Yorkers. What this officer from ESU did this morning, Detective Matthew Gale, is what so many officers do each morning. He put on his uniform, he left his house, he said goodbye to his family, and he went to his job to keep our city safe. When New Yorkers call 911, they expect someone to show up. What this officer and so many others today did was exactly that. I want to thank the first responders and the officers who acted so swiftly in the aftermath of this shooting, and I know that all New Yorkers will join me in wishing Detective Gale a full and speedy recovery. Thank you very much.
1: New York City Mayor Zohra Mamdani, a Democrat, at a news conference today in the city. Sunday is Father's Day, and Senator James Lankford, Republican from Oklahoma, on Thursday spoke on the Senate floor about the holiday and what he says is the importance of dads to healthy families, healthy communities, and a healthy nation.
3: I first want to say happy Father's Day to my own dad, but I also want to be able to challenge all dads that are out there to turn to your kids and to rededicate again, not just this weekend, but to rededicate again to actually spending more time with your kids. Because healthy families are the most basic building block of a culture. I've said it to people and over again. Healthy families make healthy communities, make a healthy nation. And when I hear people complain about the status of where we are as a nation, I have to tell you the first place that I look are dads. And to say, how are dads doing? Because dads will define a tremendous amount of the strength of our nation and the strength of our culture. If dads back away from their families, families get weaker, communities get weaker, the nation gets weaker. If dads are engaged with their kids and with their families, the nation gets stronger, communities get stronger. Now, it's not just me speaking on this. I mean, you can go to any statistic that you want to be able to go to. The research out there for youth and adult offenders, between, depending on the state and the place, between 70% and 85% of incarcerated individuals do not have a dad in their life. They came from fatherless homes. Around 85% of the abortions that happen in our country year to year happen with a single mom when no dad is around and no man is around. 85%. That's a woman who's making an incredibly difficult decision to take the life of a child, often because she is afraid she will not have the resources or the support to be able to support this child, and so she makes a decision to take the life of a child instead. I have a friend of mine that often says, behind every abortion is an irresponsible man. Dads. Dads are important.
1: Senator James Lankford, Republican from Oklahoma, on the Senate floor on Thursday ahead of Father's Day on Sunday. His office released a press release about his speech and it includes this. Senator Lankford has long championed faith, family, and pro-life policies throughout his tenure in the Senate. He has fought to eliminate marriage penalties in the tax code, introduced legislation to extend child support to unborn children, and has been recognized as the Senate's leading pro-life voice. Americans looking for fatherhood resources can visit fatherhood.gov and fatherhood.org. Thanks for listening to Washington Today. A reminder that a new ceasefire episode airs tonight on C-SPAN at 7 p.m. and 10 p.m. Eastern and Pacific. Host Asha Burns will be joined by a foreign policy panel of Jamil Jaffer, who served in the White House counsel's office during the George W. Bush administration and held roles with the Department of Justice, the Senate Foreign Relations Committee, and the House Intelligence Committee, and Dan Baer, former U.S. Ambassador to the Organization for the Security and Cooperation in Europe during the Obama administration. C-SPAN ceasefire tonight at 7 p.m. and 10 p.m. Eastern and Pacific. Have a good night and weekend.

0: 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Coming up Saturday morning, George Mason University Mercatus Center senior scholar Kevin Erdman talks about housing affordability in the U.S. And then Cheryl Chumley of the Washington Times covers the critical reaction of some Republicans and conservatives to the U.S.-Iran deal. And National Parks Conservation Association senior director of budget and appropriations John Garter discusses the state of U.S. national parks and funding for projects. C-SPAN's Washington Journal. 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All year long, C-SPAN has delivered the most comprehensive coverage of America 250, capturing the people, places, and moments that have shaped our nation's story. 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On July 3rd and 4th, C-SPAN brings you live around-the-clock festivals and parades, along with conversations about America's past, present, and future, plus special coverage with historians and live calls from Americans sharing what the nation's 250th birthday means to them. Our coverage also includes the nation's largest July 4th parade in Philadelphia, the nation's largest July 4th fireworks display in Washington, D.C., the America 250 ball drop celebration in Times Square, New York City, the opening of the Theodore Roosevelt Presidential Library in Medora, North Dakota, celebrations at Mount Rushmore in South Dakota, Sail 250 events in New York City, and coverage from the Great American State Fair along the National Mall in Washington, D.C. No television network will bring you more America 250 coverage than C-SPAN. After months of building toward this milestone, it all comes together the week of July 4th. Tune in across the C-SPAN networks. C-SPAN's America 250 coverage is made possible by these cable, satellite, and streaming companies.
1: News, I'm Ben Thomas. A heavy exchange of fire in southern Lebanon today between Israel and the Iran-backed Hezbollah militant group killed at least 47 people, plus four Israeli soldiers. However, Malik Harb reports officials tell AP the two sides have now agreed to a truce.
2: Continued fighting in Lebanon could unravel the newly signed deal between Iran and the United States, which calls for an immediate halt to military operations on all fronts, including in Lebanon, where Israel has been battling the Iran-backed militant group, and for ensuring Lebanon's territorial integrity and sovereignty. Israel and Hezbollah are not parties to the agreement. Israeli Prime Minister Benjamin Netanyahu had said that Israeli forces will stay in southern Lebanon for as long as Israel's security needs require it.
1: European Union leaders are looking into setting up a back channel with Moscow. But Ed Donahue reports,
3: there is a disagreement over opening communication lines with Moscow about Russia's war in Ukraine. European Council President Antonio Costa directed his office to reach out to the Kremlin and proposed a senior official to make contact.
4: The European Union is not, and we do not intend to be mediators. The European Union is on Ukraine's side.
3: Costa says there are no indications Russia wants to talk, but he wants a diplomatic channel in place.
4: We cannot depend only on others to interpret Russian messages, and we must be able to convey directly to Russia our own messages.
3: But deciding on a messenger is facing pushback. Czech Prime Minister Andrej Babiš says Europe is unable to even agree on whether there will be negotiations or who will lead them. I'm Ed Donahue.
1: In England, two trains have collided north of London, killing at least one person, dozens injured. And at the World Cup, the U.S. beat Australia 2-0 to advance to the knockout round. This is AP News.
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0: Welcome to Ceasefire, where we look to bridge the divide in American politics. I'm Dasha Burns, Politico White House Bureau Chief, and joining me now on either side of the desk, two foreign policy pros. Daniel Baer, former U.S. Ambassador to the Organization for Security and Cooperation in Europe during the Obama administration, and Jamil Jaffer, who served in the White House Counsel's Office during the George W. Bush administration. He also held roles within the Justice Department's National Security Division and both the House Intelligence and Senate Foreign Relations Committees. Thank you both so much for bringing your expertise to us today.
1: Thanks for having me.
0: There's a lot to dig into, especially on Iran. Because of both of your expertise, I want you to sort of bring us behind the scenes into how a deal comes together between two countries such as Iran and the United States.
1: This deal seems to have come together as President Trump has gradually accustomed himself to the fact that we essentially lost the war in Iran that he started. We have ended up strategically worse off than when we began it. And it's a good thing that he wanted to stop the fighting and cut his losses. I don't criticize him for that. I think it's good for America, certainly good for Iran that the fighting stopped. But this essentially locks in something worse than what we started with and leaves us a lot of things that are unknown in the next 60 days to work out. That'll be a tough thing to deliver on.
0: And Jamil, do you agree with that assessment?
2: You know, I'm not sure that we lost the war. I think we lost the negotiation after the war. The problem is that we had Iran on the run. We had hit them hard. We had taken out a significant portion of their drone fleet, a significant portion of their missile fleet. And then we gave up the advantage. We allowed them to hold the Strait of Hormuz hostage, right? We allowed gas prices to skyrocket. We didn't force the Strait of Hormuz open the way that President Reagan did in the 1980s during the tanker wars. We threatened Iran with potential retaliation if they kept it closed. We didn't do that. We entered into a ceasefire where we gave them relief. We didn't hit them anymore on their mainland. They did not open the Strait of Hormuz. So over and over again, as this negotiation proceeded forward, Iran extorted more concessions from us. We didn't do anything to push them back. And now we've given up the strategic advantage. So we won the war, lost the negotiation.
0: Now, we know that the Trump administration does not take the conventional path to anything. When you have watched these kinds of negotiations happen in other administrations, what do you think did or didn't happen here that typically does happen?
1: Well, I mean, one way to look at it is, you know, I think the JCPOA was north of 150 pages. And so far, what we know about this agreement is that it's somewhere 2 to 3 pages. So,
0: well, it took almost 2 years to arrive at, right?
1: The JCPOA,
0: yeah.
1: Yes. I mean, usually these kinds of negotiations where the two parties actually have fundamentally different interests, where you're actually trying to find a workable set of pragmatic solutions that both can both live with as a matter of policy and sell as a matter of politics, those take a long time. They require people with deep, deep expertise, not people whose main background is as real estate agents in New York. And so they generally are large teams of negotiators working over many months to get to a real deal, which, by the way, is some version of what President Trump had working before this war started. There were negotiations going on. The war truncated them. Then they restarted after the ceasefire. And we have ended up, in my view, giving away a lot of leverage for not a lot of deliverables.
0: Yeah, Jamil, what typically needs to happen behind the scenes that a lot of Americans might not be aware of?
2: Well, look, you've got to figure out what's the trade space between the two sides, right? What are the Iranians willing to give up? Are they willing to give up their current nuclear dust, as the president calls it, the enriched uranium? Are they willing to give up the right to, or the ability to enrich domestically? Are they willing to say no, never again to a nuclear weapons program? What else are they willing to do? Are they willing to give up supporting Hezbollah and terrorism? Right? All these, are they willing to give their people freedom of speech and the ability to protest, right? Those were all the things that were on the table and things that President Trump had raised as issues before this war started, before the negotiations started. And what did we get at the end of all that? None of those things. The Iranian people are worse off today than they were before because they rose up. The president said, I'm going to come help you. He came. He started to help them, and then they're still at home. And he announced in his first Truth Social post, I will let you know when it's time to rise up and take back your country, right? There will be an opportunity for that. It'll be a once-in-a-generation opportunity. That opportunity never came for them.
0: So the president said this week that this is not a final agreement. Take a listen.
3: No, it's not final. It's a memorandum of understanding. And if I don't like it, we'll go back to shooting at them, dropping bombs on their head. If I don't like it, if they don't behave, we'll go right back to dropping bombs right smack in the middle of their head.
0: Okay, so where does that leave us in the interim? How tenuous is this moment where, okay, ceasefire, 60 days, maybe more of negotiation, and where do we go?
1: I mean, I think we're about to find out whether it's in fact a memorandum of understanding or just a memorandum, because in the coming days, some of the hard issues around material, what's happening to nuclear materials, and around money are going to be negotiated or brought up at the negotiating table, and we're going to find out whether there actually is a common understanding, whether there actually has been progress on what Jamil called the trade space between the two parties. And given how difficult those issues have been for administration after administration, given how much space there was between the stated positions of the two parties, you know, in recent months, it will take an extraordinary breakthrough for that to be successful in the next 60 days.
0: Jamil?
2: Or giving up the American position. And that's what I worry about. What I worry is that we've essentially told the Iranians that we want the Strait of Hormuz open so badly and we're so worried about gas prices that we are essentially willing to concede almost anything. That's a disaster for our negotiating position, right? The president talks about himself as the best negotiator in the history of mankind, right? Great. That means you've got to take your leverage and use it. And unfortunately, what we have seen thus far, and again, things may change in the next 60 days. The president said just yesterday, to your point, that if he doesn't like the deal, he's going to walk away from it. He'll go back to bombing the Iranians. Okay, we'll see, right? But right now, the Iranians don't think that's true. They've violated the ceasefire that they agreed to, opening up the Strait of Hormuz, week after week after week, and nothing has happened to them. They assess the president wants a deal so bad, now and in 60 days from now, that they will get whatever they want out of him. And right now, they're going to get immediate relief on sanctions on their oil supplies. They're going to get maybe a $300 billion fund to rebuild their country. They're going to get a lot, and the U.S. gets what? A promise to never have a nuclear weapon again? The same promise they made, I think not truthfully, to the Obama administration. We may or may not get the enriched uranium out at some point. We're going to go get the nuclear dust. Like, what are we getting for all this deal? That's what's not clear here.
0: So we've mentioned this. So former President Obama did reach his own nuclear agreement. That was something that President Trump withdrew from. Last weekend, Obama actually weighed in on the administration's negotiations with Iran. Listen.
4: It is doubtful that any agreement that arises is going to be significantly different or a significant improvement from the deal that we had in the first place and had worked for a long stretch of time before the United States pulled out of it.
0: Dan, what do you make of that assessment?
1: I think that's true. And by the way, I don't think that's pumping Obama to say that. Part of what is true over these longstanding issues is that usually everybody kind of knows what the four or five big puzzle pieces that are going to fit together eventually in a deal are. And so when he says it's unlikely that they're going to come up with something that's significantly different or better, that's because the issues remain the same issues. And it's hard to imagine something that doesn't involve timeframes and inspections and the rest of it. And so I think that's an accurate assessment. And to Jamil's point on the previous question, you know, I think in many ways, one of the ways for viewers to understand this deal, what we have so far is a deal on gas prices in the United States, a deal to open the Strait of Hormuz in order to get the gas flowing again and bring gas prices down. What we don't have is a deal on the missile program, a deal on Iran support for proxies in the region, a deal on the nuclear program. Those are the hard issues that are going to still need to be worked out.
0: And yeah, essentially been punted down the line.
1: Those have been punted to future negotiations with, to Jamil's point, less leverage than we might have had before.
0: Well, Secretary of Defense Pete Hegseth was asked about this and the differences between the 2015 JCPOA and what the Trump administration is looking for currently. Listen.
5: The huge difference is we did this from a position of strength. President Trump led with military might. That military might will stay as long as necessary. You know, if the blockade comes off, then you pull back and you allow shipping to flow, just like Iran needs to allow shipping to go through the straits. But we can snap that blockade back at any point, and they can't do anything about it. And Iran knows that.
0: So Hegseth is saying that the U.S. this time was negotiating from a better position, a position of strength. Do you agree with that?
2: I totally agree. We're absolutely negotiating from a position of strength. The problem is we didn't do anything with that strength. We didn't get a better deal for it. We don't have a deal to the ambassador's point, right? But even more importantly, right, the things that were left out of the Obama nuclear agreement, I think the JCPOA was a disaster. I think it was the wrong deal to be had. I think President Trump was right to walk away from it. That being said, It didn't have anything on ballistic missiles. In fact, it gave up our position on ballistic missiles. It allowed them to enrich domestically, something we had never done for any other nuclear power, any other nuclear, desiring state in the world, right? It gave up a lot, that earlier deal, but we didn't get anything better on this. As far as we can tell today, we're not getting anything on missiles. We're not getting anything on support for terrorism. To the contrary, we're forcing our partner Israel to give up its fight against a U.S. designated terrorist group, Hezbollah, in Lebanon as part of a deal that they're not even part of. And so this whole idea that we're better off today with this deal than the Obama deal, it looks a lot like the Obama deal. In some ways, it might actually be worse.
0: Let's talk about Israel for a minute. You brought that up. And the relationship between Trump and Netanyahu has really been center stage for all of this. There's been a lot of tension, and there are a lot of people that are pointing to Israel for one of the reasons that there wasn't an agreement sooner. Israel, as you know, struck Beirut, even though the president asked Netanyahu not to. I mean, how much do Israel's actions play a factor here, and how much could it derail any of the negotiations going forward?
2: Well, look, I think Israel, and the Prime Minister has made his position clear. He is going to respond if his country is attacked by Hezbollah in the north. Hezbollah is an Iranian proxy. If Iran wants a deal, they have to get their terrorist proxy to back off. They haven't done that. To the contrary, they've tried to make a deal which includes their terrorist proxy. They've conceded. Hezbollah is an Iranian-owned and operated entity. We've always known that, but they've essentially conceded it now.
0: They said the quiet part out loud.
2: They've said the quiet part out loud. And we're buying into it. We're like, okay, yeah, we're going to force our partner to not engage in that. And the truth is, Prime Minister Netanyahu is not going to do that deal. He will respond to Hezbollah if and when he chooses to, as he should. The challenge is, that's going to get the Iranians all spun up. It's going to cause the president to feel under pressure. It's going to cause the president to put pressure on Prime Minister Netanyahu. And who knows how this is going to play out.
0: Yeah, let's take a look at some reporting for the Wall Street Journal on this. They write, Israel is alarmed by Trump's deal with Iran. President Trump's deal to wind down the war with Iran has set off alarm bells in Israel, where top officials are wrestling with the consequences of easing the pressure on Tehran and the risks of opening a rift with the U.S. over the war with Hezbollah in Lebanon. So what comes next, Dan, for Israel and for Iran's proxies in the region?
1: I mean, they're in a very tough spot. In many ways, Israel actually had something in common with other countries in the region that are not necessarily Israeli allies. But the other countries in the region, the ones who have borne the brunt of the Iranian counter actions, also felt like if Trump was going to go in and do this, then he needed to finish the job militarily and finish the job in a negotiation. And this leaves so much undone that, frankly, the whole region is not as secure as it would want to be post some kind of conflict with Iran. It feels like a half-done war. And so Israel's now stuck where, as you said, they, on the one hand, need to be able to defend themselves. They have an ongoing threat from Hezbollah based in Lebanon. And yet the president of the United States is going to be putting enormous pressure on them, because if the Iranians threaten to shut down the Strait of Hormuz again because of Israeli action in Lebanon, the president's going to know that he and his party are going to suffer in November because gas prices are high and because inflation is back up again, etc. So there's going to be a real pressure from both sides on Netanyahu in the coming months, who faces his own election concerns.
0: Yeah, look at this Reuters reporting saying Israel's longest serving prime minister is on a collision course with Trump as the U.S. president seeks to extricate himself from the war, with both men's goals unmet and Israeli operations tied down in Lebanon. Jamil, is that a fair assessment?
2: I think that's probably right. I think this is a real challenge for both the U.S. and Israel, in the sense that Israel is going to have a hard time responding to the ambassador's point to what is happening to it in the north. The U.S. has essentially taken our eye off the ball and said, well, Hezbollah is doing what it's going to do. We don't want to conduct it. We don't want to get engaged in a larger conflict with Iran. So we're going to get the Israelis to back off of that. That's not good. At the end of the day, Hezbollah is a brutal terrorist group that has killed Americans, wants to kill more Americans. Iran, through its other proxies in the region, have killed thousands of Americans during the Iraq War and since then. This idea that somehow we're going to give them a pass and actually give them sanctions relief and same pallets of cash that President Trump derided as going back to Hezbollah and the Obama administration and going back to Iran, we're about to deliver new pallets of cash. And the president's position is, well, it's not American cash. It doesn't matter. It's money that's going to go to support terrorism and support a rebuilding of Iran's military capability and their nuclear program. Disaster for America in the region. Disaster for our national security. Disaster for our friends, both our Arab allies and our allies in Israel.
0: Yeah, can we explain how the various economic relief to Iran is going to work? Where is that money coming from, and what the impact will be in the region?
1: We don't know all of the details yet, but it includes the sovereign assets, the seized assets, and this new sanctions relief, which will have the effect of filling Iran's coffers again because they'll be able to sell oil on international markets. And then this new investment fund that is supposed to be coming from the region, which the number that's been thrown around is $300 billion. Now, as with other investment funds announced by this administration, sometimes those zeros can be added, or they can be sometimes investment guarantees or insurance rather than actual money flowing in. But in any way, any time you're talking about billions with respect to Iran, it's significant.
0: But the hope is also economic relief back home, right, with the opening of the Strait of Hormuz. But how quickly can prices actually come down? How quickly can supply chains catch up to all of what's happening here?
2: Well, the markets have already been reacting to the news of a potential deal and the news of this actual, you know, deal. The fact is, what happens here is that, yes, American oil prices will go down over some period of time. They're already coming down slowly. They'll come down quicker. We will have economic relief at home. It'll put the president and the Republican Party and frankly, American politics at ease with that easing up as we get towards the November election. The problem is, at what cost? We've spent billions in this war with Iran. They're worse off in the sense that they're militarily weakened, but not so much so that this money that's going back to them isn't going to help them. Not so much so that the regime is out of control, right? Yes, Ayatollah Khamenei is gone, but his son is in power. You've got these other, you know, the Iranian Revolutionary Guards is empowered more. The Iranian people are going to continue to be oppressed. And our allies in the region will continue to be under pressure from Iran itself and its proxy groups.
0: Well, on top of that, there's the long-term implications of kind of the leverage that Iran has discovered. It has in this conflict. Look at what CNN is writing. Longer-term implications also loom should the memo hold, including over how Iran will use its demonstrated leverage over the Strait in the future and whether it will seek to monetize that leverage. What are your predictions there, Dan?
1: I mean, I think that we should expect that in any case, the seal has been broken on using the Strait of Hormuz for strategic advantage, and that can be either in a time of crisis, shutting it down, threatening to blow up ships that pass through it, or it could be in a time of looking for additional sources of revenue and saying we're going to start charging fees. And yes, the administration may figure out a way to avoid the Americans paying those fees by having kind of we pay a third party and the third party pays to have the ship go through or whatever. But I think we should expect that that will continue to be on the agenda. By the way, it's not only the tankers going through carrying oil that matter. Obviously, this war has disrupted the supply chain for other products, including natural gas, including some of the facilities in American partner states in the Gulf. That's going to have, you got to rebuild those facilities before you can fully bring that natural gas back online. Fertilizer, obviously fertilizer matters at one point in the year when agriculture needs it, and so you might have a 2-month delay that actually has a 12-month consequence. So we're going to see these kinks in the supply chain that you mentioned work out over a period. It won't be immediate. It's going to be a period of time.
0: The other thing that takes time is military buildup in the region, and if we do follow the terms of this framework and demilitarize the area, Trump saying, you know, we could go back to bombing at any moment, but with the naval blockade, I mean, how much does it take to demilitarize and then remilitarize again if need be?
2: Yeah, no, this is exactly the problem. Of course, the Iranian military will always be there. They have their navy. They'll rebuild it. They have their missiles. They have their drones. They'll rebuild all those things. If we're required to limit our military capacity in the region or maybe even decrease it, I think right now the deal is to limit it to where it's currently at. That allows us to do certain things. The problem is that if you're going to prevent Iran from using the Strait of Hormuz as a choke point in the future, you have to be willing to reopen it by force. And what that means is, like President Reagan did, escorting ships through and daring Iran to strike American ships and then being able to fire back, taking out Bandar Abbas, those facilities that are holding the Strait hostage. We didn't do that here. We did in the 80s. We knew it was a choke point before. It's an international waterway allowing Iran to control it. It's completely unacceptable. They do it here, by the way. The next thing to come is the Bab al-Mandeb, the strait in the Red Sea that their friends, the Houthis, are playing with there. So if they control this strait and think they can extort us here, they're going to start extorting us there too. Having Iran as proxy control multiple straits in the region disaster.
0: Yeah, they have more left on that dial to turn. A lot of this has been happening at the G7 while the president has been having meetings with world leaders. CNN writes this, that Trump's recent insults show just how strained his relationships with the G7 leaders have become. In reality, the president's relationship with the G7 has been tortured for years, stretching back to the tension-filled summits during his first term. Most of the time, his fellow leaders, who represent the United States' staunchest allies, have tried to gloss over his jabs, but some have begun hitting back. And of course, the conflict with Iran has unearthed and brought to the surface a lot of those tensions that were kind of simmering there.
1: Yeah, I mean, look, our G7 partners will always have an interest in having a working relationship with the United States. And so it doesn't surprise me that this week we see G7 leaders offering modest congratulations to President Trump on the deal in Iran and wanting to work with him on Ukraine. And by the way, you know, I believe that we have lost effectively from a strategic standpoint in Iran, but there's still a chance for the president to win in Ukraine by working with Europeans. Ukraine has turned around and has the upper hand by most analysis on the battlefield right now. They desperately need help with air defenses. That's something that the United States can do, working with European partners, and I bet you that's what Zelensky and the other G7 leaders were talking about on the margins of that meeting.
0: Do you think, Jamil, that the Iran conflict winding down means that some of these relationships can improve with the G7 leaders?
2: Well, it's certainly possible. I mean, look, the reality is that the U.S. and Europe don't survive divided when it comes to fighting China in the long run, whether that's economically or politically, or even if down the road we get into a military confrontation. We have got to be united with the Europeans. They fall without us. We, frankly, fall without them. We're a very powerful nation. We've got a great economy, a strong military. But without our allies in Europe, and frankly, our allies in the Indo-Pacific, we do not succeed in the long-term conflict with our near-peer competitor in China. And, you know, what I thought was so interesting about the G7, what I thought was one of the strangest things was, you know, President Trump was asked about Israel and Prime Minister Netanyahu, and he had some criticism about this whole thing in Lebanon. But the weirdest thing he said was, my guy in Syria, by which, by the way, he means the former Al-Qaeda operative, the al-Nusra front leader, who's now the head of Syria, my guy in Syria can solve the problem in Lebanon better than Bibi Netanyahu. I'm going to have him take care of it. I think maybe he'd be better off taking care of it than Bibi. And I'm sitting there saying, does the president know who this guy is? I mean, yeah, he put on a nice suit, and he looks good with his haircut and everything. This guy is an unrequited Al-Qaeda operative. It is crazy town for me.
0: All right, to your point about Ukraine, there does seem to be a renewed push from our allies to get the president to focus on that issue. Again, take a listen to what President Trump said this week.
3: We had a very good conversation yesterday with President Zelensky and President Putin. And I see maybe we can do something there. I really do. I think they're both open to it. So, you know, now that this is finished, we're going to be focusing on that, see if we can get that one done.
0: So the president indicated there might be some new consequences for Russia. My colleagues at Politico write that Trump hints U.S. could resume oil sanctions on Russia as G7 ups pressure on Kremlin. What do you make, Dan, of Trump's comments at the G7? We've kind of heard that before.
1: I mean, I think, first of all, I welcome them. I think it would be good for the United States and for our allies in Europe if the president was able to shift his attention to supporting Ukraine and pushing back against Russia. And I think it is absolutely the case that Russia was one of the unintended beneficiaries of the war in Iran, because we did issue sanctions relief for the Russians, which allowed, at a time when Putin was finding that the wartime economy was, he was having to wring more and more out of it, he got an injection of cash from the sanctions being lifted. So I think this is a good moment. I think it is an opportunity for the president to kind of restart and reset his engagement on the Russia-Ukraine war. What he still needs to understand, I think, is that President Putin has not accomplished his war aims in Ukraine. The only way President Putin comes to the negotiating table is if there's more pressure put on him. He is feeling a pinch right now, so more pressure will have an impact. But the President of the United States needs to be willing to stand with our European allies and put that pressure on President Putin if he wants to see success in Ukraine.
0: Jamil, I see you nodding.
2: Yeah, look, I actually agree with the ambassador completely. And in fact, I think what's really interesting is the same is true in Ukraine and Russia as it is with Iran and this next 60 days we have. The president still has a chance to get back the initiative on both fronts. But what he's got to be willing to do is put pressure on both these parties, the Iranians on one side, the Russians on the other. And he's got to increase the pressure, not relieve the pressure, make it clear we need a deal in Ukraine, we need a deal in Iran, we've got to get to yes, we've got to keep the strait open. The deal has to be you are going to do what we want or you're going to face the price. He said it in that meeting. He's got to be viewed by the other side, the Iranians on one side, the Russians on the other, is actually being willing to do it. And if he's willing to do it, he can take the advantage back. He can be the greatest negotiator the world has ever seen, get us a better deal on the Iran side, get Ukraine out of this war, have Russia give back Ukrainian sovereign territory, right? The Ukrainians are on the upper hand, but pressure's got to stay on Russia, pressure's got to stay on Iran. The president has an opportunity. He just has to not fritter it away.
0: Why do you think he has been so reticent to actually use that pressure, not just talk about it, but do it?
2: Well, I think in the case of Russia, there's a long history here of him not being supportive of the war in Ukraine, not being supportive of Zelensky. We saw that back and forth that he and, you know, and the vice president, Howard Zelensky in the Oval, there are personality issues. But at the end of the day, I think he has not forced Ukraine into a deal with Russia that they didn't want. He's talked about it a number of times, but he hasn't done that. So the president, I think, is of mixed views on it. You've seen him also hit back at Putin pretty clearly when Putin got too aggressive against Kyiv and against Ukraine. So the president's of two minds on Ukraine and Russia. On Iran, same thing. The president did something nobody's ever done. He hit Iran directly, not once, but twice. He went after their nuclear program with the B-2 bombers. Then he came after Iran more writ large and increased the pressure. He doubled down on it. He was at the sort of maximum opportunity, maximum leverage, and then we're at a deal that doesn't look great for us. Now, he can get that leverage back. He just has to want to do it. He can do it with Russia. He can do it with Iran. He's got the sort of capability. He's got the willingness to do things that no other president would do. He's just not using it right now.
0: Dan, a grim milestone in this war. Take a look at this headline. The war in Ukraine has now gone on longer than World War I. And polls suggest that about half of Ukrainians believe it will not end before next year, which would push it closer to another threshold, the duration of World War II, which lasted 6 years. Are you surprised by how long this has gone on? And how do you see this wrapping up?
1: I'm heartbroken by it. I spent a lot of time in Ukraine when I was representing the United States during the first invasion of Ukraine. And it's absolutely tragic. And we should note also that last month was one of the deadliest months for Ukrainian civilians since the start of this war, because Putin has been upping the attacks, trying to seize the upper hand of our distraction, et cetera. And, you know, I'm not surprised in the sense that as soon as Ukraine showed that they were not going to roll over, it was clear that Putin was not going to get what he wanted out of this war. He's been derisive towards Ukraine. He's dismissed it as having legitimacy as a state. What he wants is total capitulation. And the Ukrainians are not willing to give that up, and nor should they. Ukraine belongs in Europe. It belongs as a free, democratic European country. And this war is not going to be solved on the battlefield. It's going to be solved when President Putin realizes that he can't accomplish what he wants. And the sooner he is brought to that realization, the better, not just for Ukraine, but for Europe and for the United States. And that's why I hope that the president, I think the president actually has been seen to side with Russia a few times because he thought it was impossible for Ukraine to win. Ukraine is a smaller country. Russia is a bigger country. In his mind, it was kind of obvious that ultimately the Russians would win out.
0: A lot of people had that idea.
1: A lot of people had that
0: thought. They underestimated Ukraine.
1: These days, it looks like the president may have bet on a losing horse. He has a chance to switch horses, get behind the Ukrainians once and for all, and help bring this war to an end. I am also with the 50% of Ukrainians who think that we're unlikely to see an end to this war this year, tragically. But I think it can be brought to an end that is satisfactory for Ukrainian long-term future and for United States and our allies long-term security.
0: All right, gentlemen, that is all the time we have. Jamil Jaffer, former associate counsel to the president, and Daniel Bayer, former U.S. ambassador to the Organization for the Security and Cooperation in Europe. Thank you both so much for your expertise.
1: Thanks for having us.
0: All right, let's turn now to this week's C-SPAN Flashback, where we dig deep into the video archives to show you a moment in political history that relates to today. We discussed earlier how President Trump withdrew the U.S. from the nuclear agreement signed in 2015 by President Obama. Let's now take a listen to that moment in 2018.
6: In just a short period of time, the world's leading state sponsor of terror will be on the cusp of acquiring the world's most dangerous weapons. Therefore, I am announcing today that the United States will withdraw from the Iran nuclear deal. In a few moments, I will sign a presidential memorandum to begin reinstating U.S. nuclear sanctions on the Iranian regime. As we exit the Iran deal, we will be working with our allies to find a real comprehensive, and lasting solution to the Iranian nuclear threat.
0: As you heard there, President Trump mentioned working to find a lasting solution to the Iran nuclear question. Now time will tell if that solution is coming together 8 years later. To discuss the political impact of the Iran war and other top stories, I'm joined by two political pros from both sides of the aisle. Democratic strategist Kevin Walling, former Biden 2020 and Harris 2024 campaign surrogate, and Republican strategist Alex Stroman, a former Republican National Committee spokesperson. Thank you both so much for being here today.
2: Gotcha. Thanks for having us.
0: I'm so happy I get the two of you together. There's a lot I want to get to, important topics, Iran, politics. But I do want to first talk about your relationship because you two are married. I don't want to pry into your marital affairs too much.
2: But we're an open book.
0: But Democrat and Republican sharing a home. I mean, you guys, I think D.C. could maybe learn a lesson or two from you. Do you talk about politics at home? Like, how do you work through your sometimes opposing views?
7: Yeah, I would say we really don't talk too much politics. Obviously, we both work in the space. We both have our shared opinions. But on so many issues, it's like, I would say, probably the rest of the country, that we agree kind of on the core issues, but it's just there's 10% on both sides that we don't agree on. And we kind of, I think, have enough respect for each other and respect for what we do for work, that those 10% we can get to where we agree and then agree to disagree.
2: I mean, part of it too, with that Southern drawl and that head of hair, he's convincing of anything. So I'm moving more and more to the right every day that we're together in this marriage, I think, and
0: wow,
2: moving away from my
0: voter
2: base.
0: Registration chain.
2: Right, exactly. So, but to Alex's point, you know, we bicker on the margins a little bit, but for the vast majority of things, especially international affairs, a strong country coming up on 250, we're in total agreement. Raised by two kind of World War II veterans who share kind of the same mentalities when it comes to patriotism and positions on a lot of issues. So it's a lot easier than a lot of folks think.
0: How do you guys find common ground?
7: Well, I've joked before, and Kevin hates when I say it, but I always say that he's
2: here
7: on the left and I'm always right. And so I think that helps a little bit in a relationship.
0: He's left and you're always right. I was waiting for that line.
2: We've not really had any really knockdown, drag out where we're not talking for days on end kind of fights about politics. We'll fight
7: about
2: others.
7: Politics.
2: We'll fight certainly about family and in-laws and, you know.
0: Okay, so what's your lesson to, like, Congress and, by the way, the rest of the political world?
7: I think one thing that people in this town especially and who find this so interesting, a Democrat and Republican strategist, I think it's more prevalent across the country than people think. And so if you get outside of this city and you see there are couples that cancel each other's votes out on a host of issues in every corner of the United States. And so I think that's one thing for us is that, again, it's not the center. We center of our relationship is not politics. And in this town, it can be the center of everything, right? It's the center of power, center of government. And so I think the more that you can get outside of that and see one another, and again, realize that you have core set of principles that aren't going to change, but don't let the disagreements over the fringes or the outsides really impact those core disagreements. I think that's where you see, and there's some hope here.
0: It's interesting because on this show, we've had a lot of people
2: that's
0: that are on opposite.
2: About,
0: that's
2: too,
0: what it's
2: right?
0: all about. But some of the people that actually are most productive working together in Congress have relationships outside of politics. They'll share lunch. They watch football games together. Sure. They do Christmas parties together. And then that actually helps them bridge some gaps politically. So you guys are a great example of that.
2: And that's what we have to come back to, again, looking at down the barrel at 250 years. There's a lot more that unites us than divides us, and we can bicker on the margins and things like that. But we tell the story all the time. When I first, he was living in Charleston, South Carolina. We have a house down there. When I walked into his home office, it was Barry Goldwater, Ronald Reagan, George Bush. And then when he walked into my condo, it was the same election, just the other side.
0: Cultural exchange.
2: And since we've gotten together, we've merged our home offices. So you've got Barry Goldwater next to Jimmy Carter, next to, you know, Michelle Obama. So I think that's where America's at.
0: Well, that is darn adorable. Okay, let's get to some serious issues here because there is a ton to talk about.
2: You'll find the disagreement right now.
0: Let's get into it, guys. Let's talk about Iran. We spent a lot of time talking about it in our other segment. But so I want to talk about the political implications here. Let's take a listen to what the president said about why he wanted to get this deal in the first place.
3: I didn't want to see economic catastrophe. If you kept this going, that could have happened. But all I know is every time we talked about the possibility of peace, the stock market shot up like a rocket ship. It never went down. The one president I did not want to be was the late, great Herbert Hoover. I didn't want that. And who knows what would have happened.
0: Yeah, Alex, it's interesting to see him lay that out there. How much do you think domestic political pressure, the economic pressure back home, played a role in wanting to get to this quickly?
7: Yeah, I think quite a lot. I mean, the domestic gas prices, if you look at it, and where inflation's at, the longer that this was going on, the American people continue to sour on the Iran conflict. They continue to experience these high gas prices. We're headed into summer vacation season. And so all of that really does affect the political side with midterms coming later this year. I think one thing, though, that the president doesn't always make decisions based on domestic politics. And we see a lot of his international involvements have not been domestically focused.
0: Well, this one, and getting into Iran in the first place, that's certainly true.
7: Exactly. But I think the writing has also been on the wall that this has been almost a stalemate. The prices aren't changing. And so for Republicans who need to win, for him to possibly keep the House in November, really needed this to end. And I think it's a pretty acceptable deal as we see more and more come out about it. But the domestic politics was probably number one, if we think about it.
0: Kevin, is it an acceptable deal, and how do Democrats respond to what the president is doing?
8: We're still going to see more of this 60-day updates in terms of the actual real negotiations. Let's not forget this is really just a ceasefire extension. Now the real work begins in terms of the nuclear components and things like that. You played a bit from the president's press conference this past week, where he also suggested that proxies aren't necessarily going to be part of this. The missile program isn't going to be part of this. And I think you have both Democrats and Republicans showing some concerns with the elements of this as the process plays out. But to Alex's point, you know, we're less than 150 days out from the midterms. That's both an eternity in politics mm-hmm. and a very short amount of time. And I think, you know, every political strategist would tell you that voters mostly are locking in their views right now in terms of how they'll respond come the fall. And I think that was first and foremost on the president's mind to get the stock market continuing to increase, get the gas prices down, get some solution here so that voters' minds are made up heading into the fall.
0: Well, let's talk about the voter mindset and take a look at some recent polling. An NBC News poll released on June 14th finds that President Trump's approval rating has dropped to 42% among registered voters. NBC notes that this is the lowest rating of the second Trump White House. Given he's term limited, though, Alex, how much does this matter?
7: I think it matters quite a bit. I think the president wants to be loved, wants to have high numbers as any president.
8: You'll have bipartisan agreement on that point. Yeah. The president does want to be loved. Well,
7: any president, any politician. But I think that one thing that also can have an effect on this and on the president's popularity is the negative outcomes or the negative focus on things like the Iran deal, killing of Soleimani. This president does a lot of different things, and the media class and the political class almost always attack it. Republicans, some Republicans in the center right, but also the entirety of the left. Any decision that he makes, whether it's making D.C. better with fountains flowing or a new ballroom, I think that the focus on the president's actions sometimes up front turns out to be a really good decision on the end. And so, again, when it comes to the Iran deal, when it comes to polling, let's wait and see. As Kevin mentioned, it is a very long time before the midterms, and I think the more that voters actually look at the president's record and see prices come down, that you'll see his approval ratings go back up, and you'll see Republicans in Congress do fairly well in November.
0: Yeah, Kevin, the thing that I hear from a lot of Republicans is, okay, if the midterms were today, we would not do so well.
8: Mm-hmm.
0: But the midterms aren't today. The midterms are in 150
8: exactly.
0: days.
8: Yeah.
0: So what do Democrats have to do between now and then, now seeing that the president is winding down the war, gas prices, whether you like the deal or not, domestically people will start to feel some relief mm-hmm. but before November. So what do Democrats have to do?
8: Yeah, Josh, it's all good points. I think Democrats have to keep it a referendum election on the president. It's always difficult, as we know, throughout the history of this country, with a president in power, especially if he has control of Congress. Those numbers are just stacked against him. The president has often talked about that reality, including that rally that he had with Republican members at the Kennedy Center not too long ago. So we've got to keep, Democrats have to keep it a referendum on the president. Because you look at where the Democrats are numbers-wise on a lot of these issues, they're not really strong compared to the president, right? Both are underwater completely. So we've got to keep it that referendum. If it's a choice election between the Republican incumbent and the president and whoever is the Democrat on the ballot in a lot of these key races, I think we're going to come up short. So keep it a referendum on an unpopular president heading into the fall. I think Democrats will be successful.
7: But there's been a lot of the Democrats have been doing this since Trump first appeared on those golden escalators,
8: and that just over 11 years ago this week.
7: Exactly. Every election is about Trump, and at some point, and I think for Republicans, again, localizing these races. And so Democrats have had some really rough primaries. There are more rough primaries to come on the Democratic side. And so I think that by focusing it locally and not allowing Democrats to put Trump on the ballot, because he's not. It's Republican policies in individual districts across this country. You know, Tip O'Neill said all politics is local. Republicans need to make sure they hammer that home every day till the election.
8: I can't allow him to quote one of the greatest Democratic speakers of the House and get away with it as a sitting Republican at this table. I'm just kidding.
0: No, but I think it's an interesting point because I've heard two sides to that argument. One is, yeah, localize it. The other is, no, make sure Trump is on the ballot in some way because he is the person that gets out those low propensity voters. The coalition that he built was built around him, and so you kind of do need him as a centerpiece.
7: Well, I think in close elections, I think in a turnout for Republicans, obviously I think the president, you know, backing a lot of candidates is important, but the president not backing certain candidates, certain Republicans, like Susan Collins in Maine, that's also an important strategy. But at the end of the day, I think, again, you can praise a lot of the president's actions, but talking about

0: But talking about what you're doing locally for the district is of paramount importance going into this election.
1: And Democrats need to show that they can be competent governors as well in terms of dispositions, you know, in terms of actually putting forward policy ideas and things like that. So that's why I come from the center left of my party with the New Dem caucus that puts out position papers nearly every week on housing, on affordability, what have you. You got to campaign on something. Yes, you got to keep it that referendum, but you can't just be anti-Trump the
2: whole
1: time.
2: Yeah, I was going to ask because, you know, I've been talking to voters who are frustrated that the Democratic Party is still just hung up on the Trump of it all and hasn't put out an affirmative vision. But I do wonder for the midterms, I mean, it is historically a referendum election. So how important is it in the midterms vis-a-vis 2028?
1: Well, it lays the groundwork, certainly, Dr. Yeah. to that point. But again, I go back to, you gotta show that you can be competent. I think in a lot of these races, you gotta show that you can work with the president in some positions, in some key races, especially in purple districts, right? Where, the independent voters that are gonna make the majority, whether it be Democrats or Republicans, are eager to hear just the gridlock go away. You see, you know, an ad campaign right now from John Ossoff this week with Mike Collins running. Both, you know, long-term, you know, I think John Ossoff's been in for 8 years now. Mike Collins has been in for a while. They're both creatures of Washington in terms of their advertising campaign. So running against Washington and making that referendum, I think is going to be more fruitful for Democrats, hopefully.
0: And this is also, I think, where you find, again, agreement between us. I think we're both saying that it can't be all about Trump. But on either side,
1: you can't be more exhausted.
0: It has,
1: I think,
0: yeah,
1: when it
0: comes to that. You have to have something focused on the actual voter.
1: But to Dasha's point, it's a good one. Trump also needs to be on that ballot to drive out some of those lower propensity white working class voters that took us all by surprise as Democrats in 2016. I was like, where the heck did these people come from? He inspired them to show up.
2: Well, there actually is some new reporting on that demographic from the New York Times showing that Trump's big new vulnerability in 2026, blue-collar white voters. A review of polling data shows an extraordinary swing among white working-class voters on the president's handling of the economy. Alex, how real, how lasting, how concerning is this?
0: I think very. It's an issue that you see in President Trump's first term. The economy was booming. And right now the economy is booming, too, with record levels of the stock market. At over 52,000 for, I think, the first time in history, and this 51,000, I think, just a week ago. And so the economy is working. However, it's not trickling down in the right ways for everybody. And so for the president who ran on making the economy great again, as he did in the first term prior to the COVID-19 pandemic, I think it has to be a focus for the president. You've seen some commentary coming out of the White House about Susie Wiles, the chief of staff, making sure that the economy is the focus. But people have to feel it. I mean, that's everything in politics. You can't tell. We saw in the Biden administration the amount of time the president and the administration spent on telling the American people that the economy was getting better, and they never felt it. And then the Democrats suffered at the ballot box. Republicans can't fall into this same behavior that they learned from the Democrats of saying the economy is going great. It's going great at the stock market. It's going great for industries coming back to the United States. But the trickle-down effect, feeling it in the pocketbook, that's not happening. And the president does have some issue with his base who came sent him to office because he was a businessman.
1: If you're
2: Democrats,
1: playing at home, my Republican spouse used trickle-down twice. so that's two shots if you're watching C-SPAN at home for the Republican to hear trickle-down.
2: But to that point, I mean, Kevin, you know, for Democrats, these voters might be turning away from Trump and from Republicans, but have Democrats figured out how to talk to those voters?
1: No. I mean, that's the biggest fear for Republicans is not that they've come over to the Democratic side right now. It's that they choose the couch over the election booth. We saw that with Kamala Harris in 2024, right? An enthusiasm gap with if the vice president's numbers were where they needed to be. We lost that election not because all of our folks that record highs for Joe Biden in 2020. We lost because a lot of those folks just chose to stay home. That's the big fear I think that Republicans have right now in terms of that key electorate. You're also seeing, you know, Hispanic numbers flipping quite a bit. That was a record high for the president in terms of his election in 2024. They've abandoned them. A lot of the lines drawn in Texas were based on those numbers. So there is some interesting demographic shifts that are going on. But to the base of your question, Democrats aren't making a convincing argument either to bring those folks into our side, into our camp.
2: Speaking of vice presidents running for president, there has, of course, been a ton of speculation around Vice President J.D. Vance. During an interview with CBS, he was asked about his conversations with President Trump about this. Listen.
3: Do you find him to be coy about where his mind's at or encouraging of you possibly seeking the nomination down the road?
4: It's not coy or it's not positive or negative. It's just he kind of talks about it. Like,

0: happen? You know, how do we make sure that we're successful? What does that mean for the future? It's more of a conversation like that. I have no doubt that the President of the United States is going to be very supportive of anything that I ultimately decide to do, but we really just haven't talked about what that thing will be.
1: Alex, do you think the president will be supportive of whatever Vice President Vance decides to do?
2: I think so. I mean, it's hard for any sitting vice president to not be the party's nominee and running for election. That doesn't mean there haven't been challenges before. If you saw with George H.W. Bush, you saw with Al Gore. But the vice president is the number two, and it's kind of the president in waiting in a lot of ways, right?
1: Are Republicans excited about that idea? Do folks in your circles want Vance to run?
2: I think we have a really, really strong bench, and that's something that I'm excited about. The vice president, I think, is a great vice president. He's been great for this administration, great for the country. And then, obviously, Marco Rubio is the other elephant in the room, and he's really been a really great secretary of state. The president has made some interesting comments this week about not going to Switzerland for the signing of the deal and sending J.D. Vance instead, and said to a reporter that it might be a good thing, and because J.D., if it fails, then he'll take the downfall, and the president won't. But if it succeeds, the president gets all the credit. And so that's a typical place for a vice president to be in. I think it is tough. But the party right now, again, we have two, and I would say even much more, but really two strong front runners. Either one who could be our standard bearer, no matter what the candidates themselves decide or what the president decides. J.D. Vance is the second head of the party after the president right now, and we'll see if that changes. He could decide not to run.
1: Kevin, what do Democrats want to see on the Republican side? Who would Democrats want to run against?
3: I think at this point we'd like to see J.D. Vance on the top of the ticket besides Marco Rubio. I think, you know, the second question that Secretary Rubio would get in a debate, and the answer is in beautiful Spanish. The Democratic Party is dead on arrival if that happens, just because of the appeal that Marco Rubio's background would have, especially to key demographics, and the high that the media is on with him too, that he can really do no wrong seemingly right now. But it's again 2.5 years away. It will be a lifetime, and also it's
1: like tomorrow.
3: Exactly. There's no question it's going to be an apprentice-style, I think, auditioning. We're seeing that play out as the president asks. I think it's his favorite parlor game right now in the Rose Garden Cafe that he hosts all the time, asking who folks like. I think he asked Rupert Murdoch. Axios was reporting about that. So we'll see how that process plays out,
2: but
3: for sure.
2: I think going back to your last question about white working class voters, I mean, J.D. Vance, that he understands that. Yeah. And one thing I think that we're seeing by nature of a sitting vice president or the role just in general is you're now seeing J.D. Vance go out. I mean, he was on The View, and I think by all accounts did a nice job on The View sharing his message. The American voter, and I would even argue the Republican voter, doesn't really know J.D. Vance yet. Mm. But he and his wife, Usha, obviously she's pregnant with her fourth child. That's going to be really, I think, a piece of intrigue for voters. And so I think really when it comes down to J.D. Vance, he's too unknown. Marco Rubio is much more known. And it'll be interesting to see how numbers change as J.D. Vance becomes more known with the book tour, with the success of his book, and if some of the details that he's worked out, like the Iran deal, if they work out positively, that will be a feather in the cap for the vice president.
1: Well, so Vance says he hasn't made a decision yet, but Cleveland.com reports, quote, the wait-and-see posture he espouses when asked about his ambitions doesn't mesh with his actions. The Republican National Committee made Vance its finance chair last year, the first sitting vice president to hold the post, handing him a direct line to the donors a campaign would need. Alex, you're an RNC boy. How does that jive?
2: Well, I think pretty well, because if you look at the DNC's fundraising and the RNC fundraising,
3: I think the vice president's
2: doing a stand-up job in that role, and it was a smart decision. But again, Marco Rubio has donors too, and Marco Rubio has a very big donor base. Do I think that the vice president is positioning himself to run for president? Probably, because every person that served as vice president, with maybe the exception of Dick Cheney, sees themselves in the mirror as the next president. And so, of course, that he's going to be laying the groundwork, building relationships. But that doesn't mean that he actually, in 3 years from now, makes that decision. Or 2 years from now. I'm not quite sure that he does.
3: He's also just 42 on August 2nd, my birthday, when I turned 41. So he's a young man when it actually comes to the life of politics, and potentially could still sit this one out, have a 8 years of a Marco Rubio administration, and then run again, seemingly, down the line as well.
1: So The Obama Presidential Center opens this week, and it's prompting some questions about the future of the Democratic Party. The Hill writes, Democrats gather this week to celebrate the opening of the Obama Presidential Center. They're also confronting a question that has loomed over the party since the former president left office nearly a decade ago. A decade ago, Kevin. Who is the next Barack Obama? It has been a long time, and Democrats are still relying pretty heavily on former President Obama to help lead the way here. Is that a problem for Democrats?
3: We are. I mean, we're still in Barack Obama's shadow, just like I think so much of the time after Bill Clinton left office was marveling at his ability to appeal to white working class voters and the coalition that he built. When you look at those electoral...
1: Well, I don't know that Obama wants to cast a shadow over the party, but I think there hasn't been anyone that has risen to that level yet, right?
3: There hasn't been. And again, as the American people have turned the page on the Bidens and the Clintons, there still is that longing for the Obamas, I think, that still remain the most popular on at least the Democratic side, the couple out there in terms of their ability. You saw the president make a tactical visit to spend some time with Jaron Mondami. He was down in Texas with our governor and Senate candidates, Tallarico and Gina, down there. So he has been very specific in terms of where he lends, I think, the Obama mystique. And we'll continue to do that, but he's still by far the biggest statesman on the Democratic side, and we'll see who comes up in that mold. Who can win a place like Iowa and North Carolina and Indiana, as he did?
1: Do you see any Obama in any of the potential Democratic candidates right now?
3: I do in Governor Josh Shapiro, who's up for re-election, obviously in bellwether, most important Pennsylvania. He's got 60% plus approval rating, many of them being Republicans in his coalition. He has some of the similar cadences and appeals that Obama had in terms of unity. A lot of his ad campaigns right now for the reelect talk to a greater kind of sense of humanity in the terms of how he governs and reaches out to people. So I think, you know, I'm a big fan and supporter of the governor, and I think he can reassemble that Obama mold and appeal to a lot of those folks that feel left behind.
1: Let's touch on midterms before we let you guys go and talk about the Trump endorsement power. The president had some mixed results this week. Take a look at this New York Times recap saying Georgia Republicans go with Trump's pick for Senate, but not governor. Mike Collins, a Trump-backed Republican, will face Senator John Ossoff in Georgia, where Rick Jackson won the Republican nominee for governor over the president's pick. Candidates backed by Mr. Trump won Republican nominations for Senate in Oklahoma and Alabama. Alex, what do you think we can take away from this story about the Trump endorsement power?
2: Yeah, so I think probably my biggest takeaway is that so many consultants and folks around the president, I think, are actually impacting his endorsements more than he's thinking about it from his heart. I think that's one thing that we've maybe seen a difference between the first Trump administration and the second one. While so many of his decisions were really relied on this core class, when it came to endorsements, I think it was always with gut. Now you're seeing a lot more of the candidates. They're the establishment pick, if you will. And voters are not seeing alignment between the Trump-endorsed candidate and their policies being Trump-like. And I think a lot of that, again, has to play with consultants and folks who are in the president's ear this time around, really making him getting him to endorse their favorite candidates rather than really going with his gut on who he thinks is in the Trump mold.
1: We know the Trump stats for the primaries. I mean, there are a couple of exceptions, but for the most part, the people that he endorses win the Republican primary. But do you think that in November, a Trump-endorsed candidate has a better or worse shot because of that endorsement?
2: I think it depends. I think it probably helps in November and in states like South Carolina, or maybe even states like Georgia and Texas. But in other places, I think we really don't know. But at the end of the day, we talked about Republican voters needing to turn out and Trump Republicans turning out for whoever the nominee is. And I think that should be one of the focuses going over the next couple of months, is making sure that MAGA Republicans who may have not supported the nominee or Trump endorsed candidates who didn't win, making sure to explain in all of these states that what the alternative is and what the Democratic vision for the country is. And I would argue that, unfortunately, don't have much of one. Again, it's all anti-Trump 24/7, and that's going to be an issue in the
1: Okay, I hope I don't ruin any marital bliss with this panel.
3: No. It's all bliss. It's 2 years in of marriage. It's all bliss.
1: But Kevin, how much, and just quickly, how much do you think Democrats are going to be using a Trump endorsement against those Republican candidates. So
3: yeah,
1: in
3: it's,
1: the coming
3: it's a good question. And to Alex's point, we're in agreement. We're certainly seeing that in California, right? Steve mm-hmm. Hilton is the backed choice of the president. That was good in the primary. They got him into that second spot on to November, but will certainly not be helpful come November. I think Susan Collins is and James Blair, I give him a lot of credit in terms of running the president's political operation. J.D. Vance was just on the ground in Maine saying, you know, Susan Collins gives us a lot of grief sometimes. That's a good message to independent voters mm-hmm. That want to see some distance between Susan Collins, the incumbent, and the administration. So I think they are very tactical, to Alex's point, about where they play that up to get the Trump voters out and where they necessarily play it down.
1: All right, gentlemen, that is all the time we have. I will leave you to your marriage to talk about things that are not politics the rest of the day. Republican strategist Alex Stroman and Democratic strategist Kevin Walling, appreciate you both so much.
3: Thanks, Sasha.
1: And let's close this week's program with our ceasefire moment of the week, highlighting what's possible when politicians come together as Americans, not just partisans. Missouri Republican Senator Eric Schmidt and Missouri Democratic Congressman Wesley Bell teamed up to host a bipartisan congressional chess tournament on Capitol Hill. The event, held in partnership with their hometown St. Louis Chess Club, brought together chess masters, students, and members of Congress, like Republican Senator Ted Cruz, to highlight the benefits of chess education in schools. Students from the club's Select Chess program even had the chance to test their skills against lawmakers and members of the Congressional Chess Caucus. The Hill, better known for political tactics, took some time to work on their chess moves. And that is all the time we have for this episode. Ceasefire is also available as a podcast. Find us in all the usual places. I'm Dasha Burns, and remember, whether or not you agree, keep talking and keep listening.

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1: Next on C-SPAN Radio, we'll hear from former Vice President Mike Pence. His latest book is called What Conservatives Believe. He discussed his book in early June, hosted by the Richard Nixon Foundation.
2: Good evening, everyone. Welcome to the Richard Nixon Presidential Library and Museum. My name is Joe Lopez. I'm the Executive Vice President and Chief Operating Officer of the Richard Nixon Foundation. I want to welcome you all here this evening for a very special evening with a very special guest. Before we begin, I'd like to recognize a very distinguished guest in our audience today, the Second Lady of the United States, Karen Pence. Mrs. Pence, we're honored to have you here this evening. Thank you. Now, to our special guest this evening, Mike Pence is the 48th Vice President of the United States. 6 terms in the U.S. Congress, the 50th Governor of the State of Indiana, and from 2017 to 2021, our nation's Vice President. Tonight is not Vice President Pence's first visit to the Nixon Library. He joined us in 2023 to deliver the keynote address at the Nixon Foundation's National Energy Conference, and we're honored to have him back with us this evening. He is here tonight with his brand new book, a book that every one of you has a copy of this evening, and you're going to enjoy reading. It's titled, What Conservatives Believe, Rediscovering the Conservative Conscience, released just this week. Please join me in giving a very warm welcome to Vice President Mike Pence.

Thank you so much. Well, thank you for that very warm welcome. And it truly is great to be with you tonight and to be joined by my wife, who in just a few days will have been my bride for 41 years, the Second Lady of the United States, Karen Pence. A lot has happened in our life since we left the White House. We got 5 acres and a pond, a riding mower, pickup truck back in Indiana. And I'm proud to report with 2.5 of them right here in California that we've become the grandparents of 5, with 2 more on the way. We've been blessed in every way, and it's a real blessing to be here with you tonight. I must tell you, I'm not used to crowds this large these days. Kind of reminded of an event I was at not long ago. I was in Rushville.